0: University, and we're going to talk to Hector Armstrong, who is from Puerto Rico and knows about the Chupacabra. And by the way, if you want to go up to my webpage, there is a link to Hector's Chupacabra page, and you can read all about the Chupacabra and see a drawing of it. Ugly, ugly sucker that it is. To Princeton University in New Jersey we go. And to Hector or Tito Armstrong. Hector, welcome to the program.
1: Thank you very much, Art. How are you?
0: Just fine. What would you prefer to be called, Hector or Tito?
1: I'll go by my nickname, which is Tito.
0: Tito. All right, yeah. Tito. Welcome to the program. You are from Puerto Rico, right?
1: Yes, that's correct.
0: How long have you been up here going to school?
1: I'm a class of 1996, which means that I was here since 1990, basically.
0: I see. Quite a while then.
1: Yeah, definitely. And 4 years in the U.S.
0: All right. What, if I might ask, I guess because of where you're from, but what got you interested in Chupacabra?
1: Well, some friends of mine went home for break last year in October, and I hadn't been home for a long time. And they told me that the new thing in Puerto Rico was the Chupacabra. It's something that everybody was talking about. It was something that was on the news. It was like the latest thing in Puerto Rico. So that basically got me informed about it. I had not heard about it before. And it got me very interested in the subject because everyone was talking about it, basically.
0: All right. There are a lot of people in my audience that don't have computers, Hector, and they can't go to your homepage. So let's begin this way. What the hell is this thing, and what does it look like? Can you describe it as best you can without being able to show people a picture? If you just close your eyes and describe it, what does this creature look like?
1: Okay, well, according to most eyewitness accounts or most reports, this creature supposedly has the shape of a small kangaroo, but is sort of reptilian in nature with two large red eyes. And so basically it would look like a cross between a small kangaroo and a small dinosaur. That's, I think, the best way to describe it. And it has allegedly some spines growing out of its back.
0: I was going to ask you about that. It looks scaly on its back.
1: Exactly, yes. And then it basically looks very, like, typically gray alien in nature with regards to its head, and then the body then looks sort of like kangaroo-ish with a tail in the end.
0: Can this thing fly?
1: Allegedly, it can. I mean, there have been some reports that it can fly, but I mean, obviously, due to the nature of this, that hasn't been confirmed in any way yet.
0: Right. All right. What in the? It began, I guess, in Puerto Rico, or at least the first reports were there. Mm-hmm. Then I began to hear reports about South America. Then I started to hear reports about Mexico. And in the last couple of days, suddenly Los Angeles, even Oregon, the U.S. West Coast. How can this thing be spreading so quickly?
1: Well, I mean, I think the most logical thing to assume is that this sort of thing has been going on already for a while, and it's only because of the exposure of the Chupacabra or the name Chupacabra in Puerto Rico then people started to link the name to these sort of happenings that have been going on for a while.
0: Well, now, wait a minute. I'm not sure about that, Hector, or Tito. I'm sorry, we'll call you Tito. Tito, because I watch the news very carefully for things like this,
1: mm-hmm.
0: and we have not been getting reports other than an occasional cattle mutilation
1: okay.
0: of chickens and goats with the blood drained from their bodies and two marks on the outside and four marks on the inside. We've not been getting those reports. This is fairly recent.
1: Okay, well, then that means that definitely something stranger is going on. I mean, my explanation would sound logical, but I guess that if we haven't been hearing about stuff like that, then this is even more mysterious than we previously had thought.
0: Right.
1: Which is very interesting indeed.
0: It is, and it seems to be spreading quickly. If you had to make a guess, or maybe I'd ask you, Tito, what is the best guess about where this thing comes from?
1: The best guess?
0: Yeah.
1: That's very hard to say. I mean, theories, people have been sending me theories ever since I put the webpage on, and they range from very out there to very mainstream explanations. I would hesitate to hazard a guess, but basically the consensus, if there is any, seems to be that this is something that that is not native to the Earth. I mean, however strange that sounds. I think regarding everything that's been going on, that's our best bet. And then if we go from there, then I mean, that we go from there, but this is definitely something that hasn't been seen before, and everything about it, even its attacks, the way it does this, samples that have been collected of the creature itself point to something that hasn't been seen, that is not native to the Earth.
0: Not native to the Earth.
1: Which, I mean, by that I mean that for example, the chemical composition of blood samples taken have not been able to be classified in any way. And even the way that this creature attacks animals hasn't been seen before. So that's basically what I mean by this. It is something totally new.
0: Well, the theories I get, Tito, are that it may have come through a veil, through an opening from another dimension. It may be something new. Maybe it's something from one of our labs. You know, we're doing a lot of genetic tampering about these days. So you think, though, that it comes from off-world?
1: Well, I mean, basically, one of the major theories is of course, related to the alien theory, especially alien crossbreeding experiments. That's a pretty popular theory currently, and it posits that that this creature was created and then somehow either let loose or some other thing in Puerto Rico and elsewhere. I mean, and then this creature has become a native species to the Earth. Then,
0: do you think it began in Puerto Rico?
1: I'm really not so sure. I mean, I think due to the very big exposure it got in Puerto Rico and the many animals that were found, I'd have to hazard a guess that at least this type of creature, this type of chupacabra did start in Puerto Rico.
0: All right. Well, what seemed to begin as a taste for chicken and goats recently seems to have turned to a taste for humans. There's reports now of human beings being attacked.
1: And if one assumes that this creature is a species and it exhibits normal species characteristics, which it means that it breeds that there's more than one, then I guess it would be inevitable for it to have more and more contact with human beings, and then an interaction or altercation is inevitable then. But I don't think that necessarily means that the chupacabra is ready to or is starting to attack humans per se. But then again, I mean, I would be on my guard just in case.
0: I mean, well, I wouldn't want to meet one.
1: Definitely.
0: Another theory that some people have forwarded, there's a story running today about how many thousands of people in the U.S. are dying because of pollution. And there have been a million science fiction movies done about creepy, crawly things that come out of swamps, which, by the way, you've got quite a few of down there in Puerto Rico, I guess. And could it be some reaction to toxicity released by man? Could that have caused, do you suppose, some kind of mutation?
1: That is possible. I mean, however, that would mean that the mutation would have happened over a while, because mutations don't usually happen like overnight. And
0: unless they've got help.
1: Exactly. It's always a possibility. I mean, it does happen in nature. This is a fact.
0: Okay, well, what can you tell me about what happened in Puerto Rico? It's all been very sketchy. A gal who's on my Dreamland show, Linda Howe, has gone to Puerto Rico and looked for this creature. Now, I don't think I would do that. I don't want to hunt up this creature and hope it doesn't hunt me up. But what has it done in Puerto Rico? What is documented?
1: Well, basically, there have been documented cases of basically animals being found drained of their blood in Puerto Rico. Probably thousands of animals over the past year.
0: Thousands.
1: Yeah, probably the low thousands. There hasn't been an official count, probably because the government doesn't really take this very seriously. They're basically keeping their distance, and it's basically been the local people who have taken it upon themselves to basically either be on their guard or try to look for this thing, and they have organized a lot of searches for it, and they've come up with nothing so far.
0: If they should find this thing, Hector, would you think they should try and tranquilize it, if that's possible, or put a bullet through its little brain, or, you know, what would you see done with it?
1: Personally, I mean, I would definitely study it, because due to what it does and what it is, I think it presents a very interesting it's a very interesting chance to, like, learn something new. I mean, that's putting it mildly. This is something that is new and should be studied. And if it poses a threat, then I guess people will deal with that when the time comes. But I mean, it's only been attacking animals, I don't think it justifies annihilating it for now.
0: Okay. Look, sucking blood or sucking all the blood from a victim is either bat or vampire-like thing. And could this be a variation of a bat?
1: There are
0: blood-sucking bats, right?
1: Yes. It's totally possible. Due to the fact that a lot of people have reported that this thing flies, then that gives credence to that hypothesis. However, I mean, the way that vampire bats work, I mean, they since they're so small, then they only suck out very little blood out of their victims. They definitely don't drain them dry.
0: That's a good point.
1: And especially since there's only been observed maybe two puncture marks in most of the victims, most of the animal victims, then that either means that if it is a bat, it's a very big one, and it's something totally new, and which may exhibit the characteristics of a bat, but could be called a bat per se. But that definitely enters into the whole, you know.
0: How big do you think this creature is?
1: People have said that this creature is about maybe 4 feet tall, maybe smaller. That's basically been the consensus out of the many people who have seen this face to face.
0: If you, with all your interest in Chupacabra, had an opportunity to go home to Puerto Rico or even here in the States and come face to face with one, would you do it?
1: I think I would do it.
0: You would, huh?
1: Yeah, it sounds like something very, you know, that I would like to do, especially if there had been reports of the chupacabra or a chupacabra-like creature attacking humans, that I'd definitely not consider it. But I'll tell you one thing, I wouldn't be alone. And I'll tell you another thing, I wouldn't be totally without any sort of any means of protection.
0: Are you a religious person, Tito?
1: Not really.
0: Okay. There are many religious people who would say this is a manifestation of the devil on earth. And certainly some of what it does is pretty devilish.
1: I would guess.
0: To put it mildly. All right, what I would like you to do is hold on. We're going to take a break here at the bottom of the hour. You're listening to Tito Armstrong, who runs the Chupacabra homepage on the Internet and is at Princeton University in New Jersey. And we'll get back to him and soon your calls and questions about this brand new creature. Something new on our Earth. From where? That one's open to speculation. It will be right back.

0: 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Tonight, featuring a replay of Coast to Coast AM from May 8th, 1996.
1: Top of the morning, everybody. Good to be here. It's going to be quite an evening. We've got Tito Armstrong from Princeton University in New Jersey. He runs the Chupacabra homepage. And that's what we're talking about. The Chupacabra. It began in Puerto Rico, but recent reports indicate, guess what? It's here now. So we'll talk more about that in just a moment. Also, I want to remind you, there is a chat going on, if you are a computer person, underway right now on America Online, in a place called the Periscope area. It's an area, really. You go and just hit keyword Periscope, P-A-R-A-S-C-O-P-E, Periscope. Type that in for a keyword. And then go to the Grassy Knoll chat room. You'll find me in there right now and a lot of other people talking about Chupacabra. Now, it's back to Princeton University in New Jersey, and Tito Armstrong, who runs the Chupacabra homepage. And Tito, are you there?
2: Yes, I am.
1: All right. One of the people on the chat room that I'm in right now, Tito, wanted me to tell you, and I should not have forgotten this, there have been ongoing UFO reports in and around Mexico City for about the last year, Tito, and this is really serious. I mean, with hundreds of thousands of people seeing these craft, almost now so frequently to the point where they take it in stride in Mexico City. Do you think there might be some kind of relationship between all this UFO activity, and you've had a fair amount down in Puerto Rico, too?
2: Yes, that's right.
1: And the appearance of Chupacabra?
2: I mean, one would think just because of the sheer volume of sightings that there has to be a link. So, I mean, my best guess or my only guess would be that yeah, there has to be a link. But I mean, that begets the question: exactly what is this link? Because we only have that evidence of sightings and that the Chupacabra exists and is on the rampage. We don't have anything else yet. So I would hesitate to...
1: I don't suppose we know a thing about Chupacabra's sexual habits, do we?
2: Nope. Just that that there has to be more than one if it is indeed a real creature. That's basically... And then if there is more than one, then that means that it's... I mean, it exhibits normal... what you could call animal characteristics, and that it mates and it reproduces.
1: I can't think that a lot of us would like a lot of these around. I mean, first of all, 4 feet. I mean, you can deal with a bat, the stories of bats that suck blood, and that's one thing. But when you start talking about something 4 feet tall, it's going to have a big appetite.
2: Exactly. And it's. I mean, the one concrete true fact of this whole thing is that it's this. I mean, whatever it is, it's hurting people economically. So, I mean, and... The way things work in this country and elsewhere, that basically is reason enough to get rid of these things. I mean, if that's good or bad, I don't know. But I mean,
1: I don't know either. I mean, wolves. You remember wolves?
2: Uh-huh.
1: They hurt farmers economically and would kill farm animals.
2: Yes.
1: And they thought at first they should be eradicated from the face of the earth because they were killing farm animals. But now they're taking wolves back into Yellowstone and trying to repopulate, to the astonishment of some farmers out there, trying to repopulate Yellowstone with gray wolves. So I wonder, in this modern day and age of politically correct everything, if Chupacabra might not be listed as an endangered species.
2: Who's to say? I mean, if the Chupacabra exhibits the characteristics that people say it does, then I guess keeping it under control would be nearly impossible if that were true. And that makes it a lot difficult for it to follow the example of the wolf. But then again, I mean, it is way too early to speculate on that.
1: You

0: would rather see it studied, I take it, than eradicated.
1: At least, yes, at first. I mean, I think it would sound stupid for me to say, yeah, we should eradicate this. I mean, without gaining as much insight as we can as to what it is or what does it do and why does it do what it do. So, I mean, I definitely take the line that this thing should be studied.
0: Mm-hmm.
1: Phenomenon should be studied.
0: Yeah, Tito, where are you from in Puerto Rico?
1: I'm from a city called Ponce, which is on the south coast of Puerto Rico.
0: Mm-hmm. Where has the action, when it began in Puerto Rico, did it begin at one part of the island, or did it sort of spread everywhere?
1: I'm not sure. I mean, the only thing that I can say is that it started in rural areas, possibly to the north, northwest of the island, and but it definitely was not limited to that area. It either spread or was there already. So this is definitely not something that was localized in Puerto Rico, even though it's a very small island.
0: All right, look, we've got a link on our webpage over to your webpage,
1: mm-hmm.
0: So people can very easily jump over there. Let me ask you this.
1: Mm-hmm.
0: What's on your homepage that people can see?
1: I have various articles from many magazines and some newspapers that detail the whole Chupacabras phenomenon from the beginning, from when it became very, very prevalent in the news. I have an article, for example, from a magazine called Strange Magazine, and I have an article from various other internet resources that pretty much sum up what the Chupacabra is and what people have been seeing and what has been the result, which is animals being found with their blood drained. And that's one part of the page. Another part of the page deals with like the Chupacabras as a cultural phenomenon, the way people have been commercializing this. And
0: yeah, I think you can get a Chupacabra T-shirt now, right?
1: Yeah, I own one myself.
0: Oh, you do?
1: Yeah, my grandmother sent me one from Puerto Rico. They're selling very well there and in New York, is what I've been hearing.
0: When I first heard about this, I thought urban or even suburban legend,
1: mm-hmm.
0: you know, sort of a myth.
1: Yes.
0: It sounds like a mythical creature, but now the reports are getting too numerous, too many reports to believe that. I think something's so one of two things is happening. Either we have this urban suburban legend that is growing by leaps and bounds, or La Chupacabra is growing by leaps and bounds, because one little Chupacabra certainly could not, there's no way that it could spread from Puerto Rico to South America, Central America, North America now, all the way up to Oregon, for heaven's sakes.
1: Definitely.
0: They've got to be out there doing a bit of breeding. Do we know anything about its habitat? In other words, first it sounded like a warm or tropical area, semi-tropic area, inhabitant. But now it's spreading north into temperate zones, and that's a little frightening.
1: Yeah, I mean, I guess you could speculate all day on its habits. I mean, from the evidence we have, I think we can draw a few conclusions in that it's not very basically limited to climates such as Puerto Rico. And we may even speculate that the Chupacabras or a Chupacabras-like creature moves to find either food, I mean, just like any other animal. I've been hearing right now that reports from Puerto Rico have been slowly decreasing in the past few weeks, while reports from Mexico have been increasing.
0: Exactly.
1: And in the U.S. as well. So that may be another piece... another piece of evidence, another clue as to what, I mean, this creature is all about.
0: Do we know anything about, for example, is it, do you think, a nocturnal beast?
1: Just from what people have been telling me through email, it seems to be mainly nocturnal, but definitely not limited to this. There's one report in one of the magazine articles in the page about a sighting which was... the Chupacabra was witnessed by a woman in Puerto Rico in broad daylight. So when it's described in articles, it's mostly described as diurnal, which means that it's seen both day and night.
0: Great. Has anybody yet managed to take a photograph?
1: Not that I would see. I mean, the way the whole chupacabras has been moving throughout the internet is that people exchange information very rapidly. And if someone had taken a photograph, then I would imagine that by now I would have gotten my hands on it. People have not. It's only been limited to people sketching the chupacabra and basically either doing an animation or doing a computer image of it, which is, for example, the image that I have on my page at the beginning. That would be an artist rendering of it.
0: Okay, I can just tell you I would pick up and run. You wanted to talk a little bit, too, about the cultural aspect of this. So give me your best shot there.
1: Well, basically, you touched upon it earlier when you were talking about the chupacabras as a myth. I find the subject to be as interesting or maybe even more interesting than the whole mystery of the chupacabras, the creature. I think that the way especially Puerto Ricans have reacted to this and then Mexicans and Americans and South Americans have reacted to this points to the fact that the creation of a new type of folkloric beast or similar to, say, for example, a leprechaun in Ireland. So this has become a part of Puerto Rican culture, for good or for worse, right now. And it's also been given life in the commercial sphere due to the T-shirts, and there's been a couple songs written on it.
0: Songs? Chupacabra songs?
1: Yeah, in a genre called merengue, which is a type of Latin music.
0: Right.
1: There's been a couple songs written about that, and they've been hits in Puerto Rico. So that's another piece of the cultural puzzle of it, and then, I mean, obviously the T-shirts. There's a report, for example, of a restaurant being named after it in Miami.
0: Really?
1: Another interesting thing is the whole blood-sucking motif of the chupacabra has been used in political commentary in Mexico.
0: Political?
1: The word chupacabra is now being used to describe politicians.
0: Instead of politicians, chupacabras, huh?
1: Yes, and they've been some politicians have been likened to a chupacabra, like sucking the blood out of people. So, I mean, it's pretty much very rapidly becoming a part of the vernacular.
0: Well, let me tell you what bothers me, Tito. As long as this beast is hitting goats and chickens and things like that, we can almost dispassionately discuss it.
1: Yes.
0: But they had pictures of a man in Mexico City or near it who was attacked, who had two giant bite marks and had a lot of his blood sucked. And so it's beginning to attack human beings.
1: Mm-hmm. I think you're exactly right. And if it happens that it starts attacking humans, then this will turn very seriously basically overnight. And it won't seem as funny anymore.
0: Yeah, well, we're a great source of quite a bit of blood. The human being carries a lot of blood.
1: Mm-hmm.
0: And would a creature, I guess a bat, get sustenance from blood?
1: Mm-hmm.
0: Is blood for lack of a better phrase, is it a life giver? Would it sustain a creature of that size? Could it live on blood alone?
1: Well, I have a couple sources in Puerto Rico who are telling me that this creature does not like human blood. How this person got this information, I really can't say because I don't know. I know this person personally, and I trust his judgment. So this is what he's saying. And besides that, people who have been emailing me some people who seem to have some sort of information, which I don't know how they got it, they say that this is not the case. However, I mean, obviously, you have to take this with a grain of salt, so I really can tell you, until we see this creature attacking humans, then we can assume that it's going to continue to do this, and maybe, hopefully, the man in Mexico City incident is an isolated event.
0: Hopefully. But, you know, these reports, I'm quite shocked that the major networks are reporting on this in Los Angeles and elsewhere,
1: mm-hmm.
0: and they're treating it not like the UFO stories where, you know, frequently at the end of the newscast they all have a little laugh and so forth.
1: Mm-hmm.
0: They're not laughing.
1: You mean they're treating this serious?
0: Yes, that's right.
1: Yeah, that is very surprising. I think in some ways it's unprecedented. And that definitely is another piece of evidence that something serious is going on. What that is, then we don't really know for sure, but that definitely that this is something seriously.
0: All right.
1: And it shouldn't be totally dismissed. I mean, you know, obviously because of the lack of evidence, this shouldn't be taken totally seriously, but, I mean, we should be looking for you know, to find answers.
0: All right, let's take a couple of calls before the top of the hour, Tito, and see what people have to say. East of the Rockies, you're on the air with Tito Armstrong about the La Chupacabra. Hi.
2: Hello, Tito.
1: Hello.
2: With the Chupacabra, do you think there's any, you talked about it like being from a manifestation from hell or something of that effect?
0: No, I did.
2: I said,
0: obviously a religious person is going to think this thing, the way it looks and the way it operates, is from down under. And I don't mean Australia.
2: Yeah. Do you think there's any correlation between that and Howard Stern and Baba Booey?
0: Without a doubt, sir.
2: Tito, what about you?
1: Without a doubt.
0: It's unanimous.
1: Mm-hmm.
2: Okay.
0: Your ear, sir. West of the Rockies, you're on the air with Tito Armstrong. Hello.
3: Hi, Art?
0: Yes.
3: This is Bill from Reno.
0: Hello, Bill.
3: Yes. I believe this Chupacabra thing.
0: Chupacabra.
3: Yes, I believe it to be older than we are. This is more than likely a survivor of the Great Extinction living underground.
0: Well, now there's something I hadn't thought of, Tito, that this thing may have come from a subterranean location.
1: Uh-huh. Well, I've been hearing about the subterranean motif linked to the Chupacabra, and some people have said it. I mean, I don't know. I mean, obviously, no evidence at all. But I mean, that's just one of the many, many, many, many, many theories out there. And I mean,
0: I wouldn't reject that. It may have been around for a very long time.
3: Well, I think it fits in really well as far as all these earthquakes and whatnot. The tunnels are opening.
0: It's true.
3: Like down in Mexico or South Puerto Rico, and then up in Portland. Seems pretty strange that they haven't been sighted between the two areas.
0: It's a good point. Also, I've got a message here that I want to ask you about, Tito. From the chat room, it says, please ask more about the blood that was studied from the animal carcasses. You mentioned that it was an unknown blood type.
1: Yeah, there have been some reports about that this blood was analyzed in a lab. And, for example, one of the things that was found is that the iron content of it was, there was no correlation between that type of iron content and any other type of blood that's been found in animals or humans.
0: Oh, that's odd.
1: Yeah, it is very odd. I mean, I really cannot confirm this report at all, but if this is true, that's a piece of the puzzle right there. I mean, from scientific investigation of this, and not just any claim of some person who claims to have seen this. If this is true, then it could be actual evidence pointing out that this is something new. I mean, a creature that is new to this earth, or as you said, a mutation of some sort.
0: Well, I'll say this much: whatever it is.
1: Mm-hmm.
0: It seems to me that we've got to get one and study it, and we've got to find out what its sexual habits are like and whether it's multiplying. One can only imagine, with all the reports across this many miles, that it is multiplying rapidly. And you've got to wonder how we should react to it. In other words, whether it is something new, even though horrible to us, normal, and it should be here, or whether we should, as a civilization, decide we are going to eradicate it. But before we do either one or make a decision, we've got to know more about it, which means we've got to get our hands on one.
1: Mm-hmm. Exactly. I guess this is time to bring up the government cover-up angle, which is alive and well with the chupacabras, as it seems to be with a lot of things nowadays. Some people have said that the government has captured a couple of these creatures.
0: Oh.
1: And I mean, this is obviously unconfirmed, and I have no way of knowing this is true. It's just something someone said.
0: Probably
1: in an email.
0: Probably at Wright-Patterson Air Force Base, no doubt.
1: Uh-huh, could be, and that they are studying this right now. And then I think it would, if I was a government official, then it would be logical for me to keep this quiet, at least for the time being.
0: Until you figured out what you were dealing with,
1: exactly,
0: to prevent panic.
1: And basically, the same philosophy that people have been saying, that the government hasn't been forthcoming about UFOs, is that they want to avoid a panic.
0: Mm-hmm.
1: So if I was them and I had a creature, then I would definitely keep it quiet for now.
0: All right, Tito, hold on. We're going to take a break here at the top of the hour. My guest is Tito Armstrong. The subject, an unusual one, La Chupacabra, which now is making its debut appearance here in the U.S., so it's worth listening to. Anybody want to make a blood donation? A lot of calls when we come back.

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1: Good morning, everybody. We just did 2 hours on Chupacabra. You know me, I like doing different stuff. We had Tito Armstrong here from Princeton, New Jersey, who operates the webpage that deals exclusively with Chupacabra. If you want to know more about it, go to my webpage and jump to the Chupacabra page. That jump is there for you now. My webpage is www.artbell.com. All right, it's off into the world of open line talk radio, and I'll outline some of what we're going to do here in a few moments. I want to let everybody know Vidian is on. We just brought the Vidian program up, so if anybody wants to call and see me do my thing, now is the time. Off into news here in a moment. Credible sources in the U.S. forecast that unless present federal law is changed and quickly, the next generation in America is going to pay more than 80% of their income in taxes. Try and imagine that. I think it'll be a revolution first. That means you and everybody in America will depend on government for everything over your 20% allowance. It is going to happen here unless we stop it. Bad news is, we're going to have to stop it, do it ourselves. In case you haven't noticed, government gets its power and your money by convincing you. It's acting in your interest. You know, I'm from the government, here to help you. That's how we got into all of this. Good news is, we can absolutely force Washington back on track. 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And one more note on Chupacabra. Dear Art, I've seen the website, and you have not seen the look of terror as the victims were overlooking their herd of goats. Somebody needs to interview these people. It was a full-blown news story on KMOL in San Antonio. Art, not, it is Bear, he says Bear County. Bear County is what it is. It is real. How come Linda Moulton Howe hasn't been here by now? These people knew the deal. Well, I would imagine Linda Moulton Howe will make it down there if that's going to be a center of activity for Chupacabra. I wanted to tell you about some guests that I'm working on. I have booked the attorney from the O.J. Simpson trial, Gerald Ullman, who's written a new book called Lessons from the Trial. He'll be here June 3rd. I'm going to book and have been talking with Jerry Purnell. Dr. Jerry Purnell. He wrote, co-wrote actually, a book called Lucifer's Hammer, which I have been a big fan of for a very, very long time. And also I have been talking with, though I have not booked because he's a busy man, Tom Clancy. I talked to Tom Clancy back and forth with a few email messages early this morning, after the program, yesterday morning actually now. And so, I even know the title of his new book, but I can't tell. And so, indeed, at some point here, we're going to have Tom Clancy on. And I'm really, really looking forward to that. I've wanted to interview Tom Clancy for a long time. So that's a little bit of what's coming up. Now, this was mentioned on yesterday's show, late in the program. And it appears to be true. Art, sorry to fill up your mailbox with email, but this new Pepsi drink story is true. There's a new Pepsi drink. Now, it's a pretty strange story. It apparently uses some kind of Brazilian berry. While many Brazilians consider the guarana berry, I think it is, to be a sexual stimulant, PepsiCo is making no claims like that. It is a new soft drink made with the exotic Amazon fruit. Let's just say people are drawn to the berry by its powerful image and mystery, said Brad Shaw, spokesman for Pepsi, at headquarters in Somers, New York. PepsiCo said Monday it is expanding the test marketing of Josta, that's J-O-S-T-A, a carbonated beverage made with this berry that contains caffeine. And they say it is a sexual stimulant. Now, they may not be Pepsi. They're not making that claim, but everybody else is saying it. And I think instead of calling it Josta, they should call it Love Potion Number 9. I don't know if they're going to do that, but I think they ought to. The news from Washington, such as it is, really isn't much. The big thing today is the fight over the gas tax. It's kind of dumb. The president had a news conference. Bob Dole had a news conference. The president said he wanted two good, clean bills. A temporary repeal of the 4.3-cent gas tax, temporary, through that wording, and a hike in the minimum wage. He'd want that to be permanent. Bob Dole said, well, okay, let's do it, but we'll have three clean bills. We'll have the repeal of the gas tax. I think Bob Dole wants it to be permanent. Yes, we'll have a hike in the minimum wage. And number three, a union labor act, also clean, called the TEAM Act. Well, late in the day, the president said he'd veto number three. And Bob Dole said, un momento, you're going to veto that? Well, then we're back to square one. Look, folks, it's what I told you a long time ago about gas prices, and NBC did a big deal on it yesterday. They had finally admitted the truth about it all. Gas prices are about to fall anyway. What the president's going to do with one day's supply injected into the system is the only way you'd really affect anything, because you're affecting supply and demand. But, you know, it's kind of like spitting in the ocean. It's good old-fashioned supply and demand that's really going to cure this, and it is being cured. Foreign oil imports are up. Refinery output is up. Inventories are up. Wholesale gas in the last week went from 77 to 68 cents. More importantly, crude oil has fallen $4 per barrel since February. So all of this is going to be apparent at the pump soon. Prices should fall by about the middle of this month, so that you might know what other nations pay for their gas. In the U.S. now, we have an average of $1.46 per gallon. Britain, $2.99, Japan, $3.90, and in the Netherlands, if you want to tool about, it will cost you $4.43 a gallon. So the whole thing... The political manipulation of this is exactly that, political manipulation, and it's ridiculous. Supply and demand is what is either going to cure or kill all of this. Anyway, it's a useless argument, and what is of interest is the recent Harris poll that shows Bill Clinton 31 points ahead of Bob Dole. And the obvious question is there any way that you can see Bob Dole could possibly in any way beat Bill Clinton? If there is, if you know of any way, I would certainly be interested in knowing about it. And by the way, one of the reasons that I want to bring the author, the co-author of Lucifer's Hammer in is I'm beginning to get word of an asteroid that is out there. And I'll try and dig out what information I have on it. We've done a couple of what-if shows regarding asteroids. And yesterday morning, coincidentally, I sat down and watched something. I wonder how many of you recall a movie called Without Warning. Without Warning. I thought that's one of the best things a network ever put together. And I sat down and watched Without Warning again. It is one chilling movie. I don't think you can get a copy of it. I think it was CBS that ran it, and they ran it one time only. It was, when was that? Was it Halloween? I think it was Halloween. They did it on the anniversary, on Halloween. And what a frightening movie that was about a comet headed toward Earth. And I wouldn't want to spoil it for anybody who's not seen it yet, but it had a remarkable ending to it. All right, what we're going to do is open line talk radio. Kevorkian has struck again in Michigan. And he'll probably end up going on trial once again. There's a guy I'd like to interview, Kevorkian. I'd love to interview Kevorkian. Anybody knows how to get hold of Kevorkian, by all means, get hold of him and tell him I want to interview him. The Whitewater testimony continues. The U.S. is threatening China with sanctions because they keep copying our software, and it's never-ending. There's a new report out today saying pollution kills, ooh, what a surprise, 64,000 Americans meeting their early grave due to pollution. Maybe that's where the chupacabra came from, who knows. The Court of Appeals has rejected our president's attempt to further delay the Paula Jones case. The president presently has until May 16th to file a petition with the U.S. Supreme Court to get all this stopped. Otherwise, the president goes to trial, via civil trial. And yesterday we talked a bit about drugs, and I said, I didn't say that we should do it. I started something really big. I didn't say that we should do it. Are you listening to me now? I said that it would work. That the government or anybody else could, in effect, interdict some drugs, hardcore drugs, you know, crack cocaine perhaps, heroin, that sort of thing, and covertly poison those drugs. And the net effect would be people would stop using them. Well, not all people. It's true, the hardcore addicts would continue to use those drugs. Of course, they'd be dropping dead. So they wouldn't be back for more. And everybody who was using them socially would go, I don't want any of that stuff, thank you. So, you know, that caused all hell to break loose here on the program yesterday when I said that. They called up and said, but that'd be murder. Well, in a war, people die. In a war, when people die, they don't call it murder. Would it be in this case? Well, I suppose technically so. All right. Anything is fair game for talk radio here. Anything at all you want to talk about, let's rock. West of the Rockies, you're on the air. Hi.
2: Hi. How you doing? This is Rafael from Bakersfield.
1: Yes, Rafael.
2: Yeah, I'm listening to you through... 840 KVEG.
1: That's right. Well,
2: I'm buckling in the Bakersfield station because they don't give you the Dreamland complete. So.
1: Oh, I see.
2: I'm telling everybody in Bakersfield, watch it on 840.
1: Listen, no, you don't watch. We're not on television, Rafael. We're radio, so you got to listen to it on 840. Or, of course, KNZR in Bakersfield.
2: All right. Anyway, I want to talk about the drug. Remember? About 15 years ago, marijuana was contaminated with some kind of...
1: Paraquat. Hmm? It was called paraquat.
2: Paraquat, yeah. That didn't stop it at all.
1: No. But that also didn't kill people.
2: Well, made them very sick, though.
1: Made them sick. Well, it was a big difference.
2: Yeah. Another thing I want to tell you about is about... you talk about the character of Clinton all the time. Well, I don't know if you remember Reagan...
1: I remember Reagan.
2: Reagan, yeah. I mean, he was married to Jane Wyman.
1: Yeah.
2: You know.
1: Yeah.
2: And he got Nancy Wilson impregnated.
1: Yes.
2: I mean, you know, being a married man.
1: But, I mean, he did marry her, right?
2: Well, after that, but talk about character, man.
1: He married her, though.
2: Yeah. Chupacabra.
1: Did the honorable thing. That's quite a jump. Now we're going to talk about Chupacabra, all right?
2: Well, I have a lot of things. Oh, you should read the latest Roswell letter, too.
1: You mean the one I got?
2: Right.
1: Yeah, you're right, I should.
2: Yeah, Chupacabra. You know Chupacabra, what it is?
1: What is it?
2: It's the ghost of Richard Nixon.
1: Ghost of Richard Nixon. You know, you joke. People are joking, but this animal, this creature, this thing is real. Moreover, it's here. First time caller line, you're on the air. Hello.
3: Hi.
1: Hi.
3: I had a comment about the chupacabra.
1: Yes.
3: As I listened, I'm calling from Boulder City, Nevada.
1: Yes, sir.
3: As I listened to your program tonight about it, it's the first time I've ever heard of him. It seems to draw a lot of parallels to another elusive creature, the Sasquatch.
1: Oh, yes.
3: Something that, you know, people have seen, have evidence of its being, but have never caught. And I have a feeling that's going to be the same thing with the chupacabra, that it's been around so long that nobody's ever going to catch it.
1: Well,
3: you
1: never know. I mean, maybe the dumb thing will run into a boxed alley or something one of these days, and they'll get it.
3: Yeah, that's kind of like Sasquatch. You think you'd jump out like the movie Harry and the Hendersons.
1: You know what I don't like about this? I mean, anything that could run, say, 65 miles an hour,
3: yeah,
1: if you were within sight of it and it decided that it wanted you,
3: yeah,
1: it would have you.
3: Yeah, yeah. Just imagine if the Sasquatch was a meat eater, or maybe it is. Imagine if it ate people.
1: Well, meat's bad enough, but this blood thing.
3: Yeah, it's kind of gruesome.
1: Yuck.
3: Yeah.
1: All right, sir. Thank you very much, and watch your neck. West of the Rockies, you're on the air. Hello.
4: Hi, Art.
1: Yes, hello.
4: Yeah, hi. I was calling to talk about the La Chupacabra.
1: All right.
4: I tried desperately to get through before. I really wanted to talk to Tito. First of all, I'm in Washington. My name's Sean.
1: Yes, sir.
4: And what I wanted to talk to him about is I spent some time down in Peru.
1: Yes.
4: In a little village called Ushantaita. And the shaman down there, which is really unusual, he had a pipe carved out of this creature. And the first time I saw the creature, I asked him through the translator, what is that? And he explained to me through the translator that that was the spirit that protected the village. And that creature that was carved was a winged creature, and what was most amazing about it is they had put these two huge red-orange beads in the creature as eyes.
1: Yes.
4: It had wings, big, huge ears, and I asked him, have you seen this creature? And he said, many times. And he told everyone at night, he said, if you see this creature, do not follow it into the jungle.
1: No problem.
4: Very, very bad, but it is a protector. And what they believe, and I wanted to ask Tito if he had had any reports about this at all, is that it came from the spirit world, and it was a protector. However, they believe...
1: Listen, sir, I've got a break. Do you want to hold on?
4: Sure.
1: Stay where you are. We'll bring you back after the break. It's our nickel. These are the Statler Brothers.

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1: It certainly is, and I've got a little information for you here. Remember I told you I'm pursuing Dr. Jerry Parnell, co-author of Lucifer's Hammer? Let me tell you one of the reasons why. I got this delivered to me on the internet today. Astronomers are keeping a watchful eye on Machholz 2, a comet discovered to be racing toward the sun by an American scientist last month. Shortly after the comet was discovered, observers reported the comet had broken up in a manner similar to comet Shoemaker-Levy 9 before its impact with Jupiter in July. There is some concern the fragments of comet Machholz 2 could impact the Earth in the future. Five fragments have been spotted thus far. All are headed for Earth's orbit. However, astronomers warn it is extremely difficult to predict the long-term behavior of the comet fragments and advise the comet will be monitored closely. That was from Dr. Byron Weeks, who signs it, "Let a smile be your umbrella." Yeah. West of the Rockies, you're back on the air again. Hi.
2: Yeah, hi, Art. Anyway, I was speaking to you about, I didn't catch the first part of what Tito said, but what I was curious about was whether or not, because I actually have, I brought home with me, because I was so amazed at this creature, mm-hmm. because the shaman had said that he had physically seen the creature and that it was the protector of the village. I have a staff with a carving of this creature on it with the big orange eyes in it.
1: Wow.
2: And I was wondering, what they believe is it's from the spirit world, but they believe that it comes from Middle Earth. And what I was wondering was whether Tito had spoke at all about if there had been any knowledge or anyone to come forth saying that it was the possibility, or if he had any reports. I know they'd be obviously a lot more difficult.
1: As in from the Earth?
2: Not from the Earth, but from the spirit world itself.
1: Yes. Yes, all right. Look, we had a man from who was the state director for MUFON in Florida, presently in Los Angeles, who I brought on the program. He said there was a report of somebody who had literally seen the Earth open. Strange, I know it sounds strange. But this might indeed be the source of these creatures. Might be. I don't know. I have no way of knowing. All right, back to it we go. Frankly, I am not surprised by reports of the Chupacabra. I'm not surprised that these kinds of things are going on. Somehow, it all fits in, doesn't it? I'm not sure how, but it all fits in with what's going on in the world today. It just sort of fits in. New diseases, new creatures, new things just about every day. Maybe it's always been that way, I don't know. But it does seem to be accelerating, doesn't it? West of the Rockies, you're on the air. Hello.
3: Hi, Art. This is Barbie from Mesa, Arizona.
1: Hi, Barbie.
3: And I wanted to let you know about that odd soda that you guys have been talking about.
1: You mean Love Potion number 9? That's what I'm going to call
3: it. I wouldn't exactly call it that. That's guarana that they put in that, which is a really high caffeine herb from South America. It is not an aphrodisiac.
1: Listen, dear, would you turn your radio off for us, please?
3: Oh, I'm sorry. I missed one.
1: You mean you have multiple radios on?
3: Got to be able to hear you. I can only hear the one in the bedroom.
1: I see. All right. Well, you say it is not an aphrodisiac.
3: It's not an aphrodisiac. Actually, it's an adrenal stimulant.
1: Well, maybe that is, for some, an aphrodisiac. And maybe if people think it's an aphrodisiac, it is.
3: You're right. There is a psychological factor to it.
1: Yeah, exactly.
3: But that's what it is. It's guarana, and it's an herb from South America, which is like caffeine. It is caffeine. Mm-hmm. That's basically what it is.
1: Caffeine is thought by many to be a stimulant and an aphrodisiac in a sense. So maybe in that loose sense they're classing it there. Anyway, it's bound to be popular. Have you had any?
3: I've used guarana before in conjunction with a diet, but didn't do anything for me.
1: A diet, huh?
3: Sure. It's like caffeine. It stimulates your nervous system, and it depresses your appetite.
1: Mm-hmm. All right. Well, thank you very much. It seems anything that would do that, water could be said to have aphrodisiac qualities to it. I think that would change the name. Hey, PepsiCo, change the name. You know, if you're going to stick your neck out, go out all the way. Call it Love Potion Number 9. It'll sell like crazy. Wild Card Line, you're on the air. Hello.
4: Yes, you got the Shadow here from Citrus Heights.
1: Hello, Shadow.
4: Yeah, I want to ask you three things. First of all, could you play the cat sound effect you got? I'm recording your show, and I'd like to play it back for my parents' cat.
1: For your parents' cat?
4: Uh-huh, sure. The other thing I want to say, I got an idea for a good guest host when you like say you're on vacation or something.
1: Say I am, yes.
4: Yeah, have you heard of Ray Taraferro?
1: Yeah, I've heard of Ray.
4: I thought you were.
1: Are you kidding?
4: Am I kidding? Of course I'm kidding. I just had to throw it because I know most of your listeners have never heard of him, and of course us on the West Coast have heard of him. So I thought I'd throw that out just to see what your reaction would be.
1: My reaction is that my audience would lynch me when I got back in the country.
4: Yeah,
1: I mean, Ray's look, I've talked to Ray. Ray's actually a very nice guy, but I don't think he'd precisely fit in, you know?
4: I just want to say hello to everyone working for Premium Security. That's the company I work for.
1: Premium Security, huh?
4: Yep.
1: All right, you got in your plug.
4: Okay, bye.
1: Thanks, bye. Ray's a good guy, actually. Ray is every inch the liberal on in San Francisco, and I've listened to Ray for years. It's the only radio I ever kicked. Once I kicked a radio listening to Ray, it was a horrible thing to do. I regret it to this day. He's something else. Anyway, by request, here it comes. Get any cats you have off your lap. I hereby warn you, get them off your lap. Or they're going to do a peel out on your lap that you're not going to like one bit, because here comes the... This is so good. So good. Even my cats, who have heard it now a million times, react the same way every time they hear it. They go absolutely nuts. I am convinced the following is a real true sound of a cat getting its tail stepped on. And you've got to see the expression on your cat. Dogs like it. Dogs like it. They seem to enjoy it. When the sound, you know, it's obviously a cat in great distress. I really suspect a tail being crunched or something. I don't know. I don't know how they got it, but I bet that's how they got it. Anyway, check this out. Turn the volume up and watch your cat's face. Here it comes. Absolutely guaranteed. First time caller line, you're on the air.
5: Hello, Mr. Bell.
1: Hi.
5: I had a kind of a folklore story from
1: right.
5: the Philippines. It has to do kind of with the chupacabra
1: yes.
5: type thing.
1: Yes. Mm-hmm.
5: Over in the Philippines, they have what's called the Manananggal. Have you ever heard of it?
1: No, I haven't.
5: It's a kind of a vampire-like creature where it at night leaves the lower half of its body in the room, flies out the window,
1: mm-hmm.
5: and go around the land taking young children.
1: Right.
5: Anyway, I heard about this down at language school in psychological operations for the Army. And they talked about how the CIA back, I don't know, I think it was in the 70s, used to grab people, the rebels, they'd grab one of the guys and take him off and kill him, drain out his blood, and leave him. That's kind of a psychological type thing. So I don't know how much truth there is to it, but it's kind of an interesting story. It's an interesting folklore, and as you said, there's always a...
1: Well, I would like for all of this to stay folklore. The problem is, at the moment, it's not.
5: That's true.
1: And I don't want to see one of these things. I don't want to meet one of them. I wouldn't try to catch one. And if I saw one, I'd run.
5: Turn tail.
1: Yeah, you've got it. Turn tail is right. All right. Thank you very much for the call. But I'm just not surprised. A new animal? An old animal? An animal from down under? And I'm not talking about Australia. I don't know. Something's here, though. Knocking at the door. East of the Rockies, you're on the air. Hello.
6: Mr. Bell.
1: Mr. Caller.
6: How you doing?
1: I'm doing.
6: This is Leonard from San Antonio, and I'm in Amarillo calling you.
1: Bear County, right?
6: Yes, sir. B-E-X-A-R, but it's pronounced B-E-A-R.
1: I finally got that. Believe me, I made that mistake once, and I got 10,000 faxes from Bear County.
6: Well, I've been trying for a couple of hours now to get a hold of you. A little footnote on the Chicago.
1: Yes.
6: It's been there before. Back in the late 60s, it was called, it was reported in the newspaper, San Antonio Life and the Express News, that there was cattle mutilations and there were sightings of a bird the size of a small airplane.
1: The size of a small airplane?
6: Yes, sir.
1: Great.
6: And, I went on for possibly a couple of weeks and there was,
1: Are they running a lot of stories about this now in San Antonio?
6: Sir, I haven't been home in about a month, month and a half. I'm a truck driver.
1: Oh, so you're not in San Antonio now?
6: Well, I'm from all over the United States.
1: Where are you now?
6: I'm in Amarillo.
1: Amarillo?
6: Yes, sir.
1: Okay. Well, all right. Thank you very much. Yes, there are. I can tell you I was asking because I already knew. There are a lot of stories running now about Chupacabra in San Antonio. And if you look at a map... If you look carefully at a map and look where San Antonio is, it's no big surprise. Look at Mexico, look at San Antonio, and look at the southern U.S. border and California. And I don't know about this, all the reports we're getting right now from Oregon, but it makes sense that it would be hitting in the border areas first. And bear in mind, there is a story from Mexico City. It was on Mexican television network showing a man who had been unfortunately attacked by Chupacabra. So it's getting fairly serious. East of the Rockies, you're on the air. Hello.
7: Hi, Art. This is Deborah in Columbia, South Carolina.
1: Hi, Deborah.
7: I was thinking about your recent show on the Philadelphia experiment and the cloaking process.
1: Yes.
7: That the gentleman said he could reproduce. And it reminded me of the Chupacabra being able to appear and disappear. And I wonder if during these experiments they've maybe opened some kind of door and let something in they didn't know about.
1: It's entirely possible.
7: Well, thanks, Art. I sure enjoy your show.
1: Thank you. Take care. Sure. Who knows? It is absolutely open to speculation at this point. Where it's from, whether it's something old, something new, something from somebody's lab, you name it, it's open for speculation right now. The only thing that seems fairly sure is that there is something here. Something has arrived. Figures would be something like this, huh? West of the Rockies, you're on the air.
8: Hi, Art. This is Ben from Seattle.
1: Hello, Ben.
8: I've just got a quick question. I'm curious. The guest you had on earlier, Tito...
1: Yes. Armstrong.
8: Right, Armstrong. He mentioned that there were some hit songs in Puerto Rico. Chupacabra?
1: As a matter of fact, if you go to his webpage, I believe you can download one of them.
8: Okay. I was curious if I could access one of those. I don't have a computer myself, but I have some friends who do. So maybe I'll look for that.
1: Talk to your friends.
8: I will do that.
1: All right.
8: Thanks a lot.
1: See you later. Oh, Chupacabra. Can't do that at all. East of the Rockies, you're on the air. Hello.
9: Yes, hello, Mr. Bell.
1: Yes.
9: Excellent program there.
1: Well, interesting. Okay. I try to do programs that other people don't do. You know, people say I'm nuts. Maybe I am.
9: Okay. I'll try to run through the quick list here. Matter of fact, last week heard Stanton Friedman on a Florida program there, radio program.
1: Yes.
9: That there was a UFO crash in Brazil somewhere.
1: No. That's wrong.
9: No.
1: Wrong.
9: Well,
1: wrong. Stanton is going down to a conference in Brazil.
9: Well, no, I heard on the program there was maybe either Brazil or somewhere there about South America.
1: Well, the rumor was that it was a UFO crash. From what I heard from Stanton, it's not true. It grew out of the fact that he is going to a conference in Brazil.
9: Okay. Well, I just thought, well, what they talked about was that there was two bodies. One had passed away, then one was taken to the United States, and any possible... For the Chupacabra, the alien connection, shall we say, some sort of hybrid, the lady talked about opening that window, shall we say.
1: Yes.
9: What
1: do you think? Let me ask you what you think. Do you think this Chupacabra thing is real, or do you think it is just some growing myth?
9: Well, I would not be surprised if it were real, simply as that the information you gather from different sources, they have the wild man of Russia, they call it, and he was observed at speeds of 45 miles an hour.
10: Yep.
9: You know, the matter of fact, I got a kick out of, I was out in the garage moving things around. I've got to get a car and a restoration vehicle. And I heard the person call up about the Raptors, and I thought, finally, you know. I mean, that sort of speed, something with that sort of potential.
10: Sounds like a Raptor, doesn't it?
9: Well, it to have that sort of speed, the Archaeopteryx was the, sort of the forefront of the bird, shall we say, nowadays, present day or the...
10: It's enough to make a person agoraphobic.
9: Well, I mean, it would certainly be quite a day to go out there and park with your dog, and then one of these things fly down and scoop your dog up, and he's gone.
10: Yeah.
9: So,
10: plaintive,
9: as you say, it's open to speculation.
10: Plaintive barks disappearing into the sunset, yes. In San Francisco, Art, all hell broke loose today. The headline screamed, Congress assails same-sex marriage and families intact and city blasts policy. And such regarding a bill introduced to define marriage as one man, one woman. A bill introduced to define marriage as one man, one woman. When, my faxer says, are people going to decide that they need to speak up? Or are we in an era where families are to become non-existent? Marriage is a biblical term. In states where same-sex marriage is proposed, the statutes force churches and synagogues to fall under the political strong arm of having to perform such marriages. If union were the term, it would almost be different. But no, the term marriage is used in all cases to, one, make folks feel normal. Adoption is next, because when marriage doesn't do it, maybe kids will. Two, eliminate the objections of the Bible and Quran.

0: Yes.
1: Just wanted to say, doo-doo-doo-doo.
0: That was it, huh? I think that was his attempt at Gabriel's horn. It wasn't a very good one, was it? That was more like Tim's horn or something. East of the Rockies, you're on the air.
2: Hello?
0: Hello?
2: Yes, who is this, Liz?
0: Who are you calling?
2: I'm trying to get a hold of Art Bell.
0: Well, then, this is your lucky day.
2: Oh, finally.
0: Yes, where are you?
2: Leavenworth, Kansas.
0: Leavenworth.
2: Right. Yes, I'm calling about the chupacabra.
0: Yes.
2: Because my parents reside in Puerto Rico. I had heard about this a long, long time ago when it first came out in the news.
0: Right.
2: And it was brought out by the mayor of the town where this creature first appeared. And it's called Canovanas.
0: Oh.
2: And it's a very small town, almost at the foot of the El Yunque National Forest.
0: Right.
2: And when he first brought it out, you know, and called the news and the law enforcement, everybody was, like, making fun of him.
0: Mm-hmm.
2: Saying, well, he's just trying to call attention to himself. But he persisted with the information that this is really going on. And then I think there was an interview in one of the Univision Spanish shows, Cristina.
0: So you believe the chupacabra is very real, I take it.
2: I think so, because when my parents sent me the newspapers from Puerto Rico, and they had pictures of the animals with these wounds on their neck.
0: Right.
2: And, I mean, the story was all over the place. And in this Cristina show in Univision, they interviewed one of the veterinarians that looked at the animals.
0: Listen, dear, I've got a break coming up. Can you hold?
2: Sure, yes.
0: All right, we'll hold you through the news and come right back to you. Chupacabra. Animals coming across. Bloodsuckers. Strange times. Cursed to live in strange times, folks.

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1: Batten down the hatches, everybody. I'm about to change the subject, and it's going to get very serious. Well, I guess the Chupacabra is very, very serious in its own way, but I've got a story here that's going to curl your hair, so get ready. Let us finish up with this young lady, and I'm sorry, where were you?
2: Leavenworth, Kansas.
1: That's right. Home of the famous prison.
2: Yep. Got it.
1: That is what Leavenworth is famous for, right?
2: That's true, and a couple of other prisons around this place. Mm-hmm. It's called Prison Town.
1: Prison Town, huh? Well, anyway, on La Chupacabra.
2: Yes, going back to the chupacabras. This animal first appeared in Puerto Rico, and lately it's been appearing all over the place, but it's also been all over the island, too, in different towns, different, you know, like West Coast, East Coast, Southern Coast of the island.
1: Yes.
2: And it's getting pretty weird. At first, you know, I was skeptical, too, and I said, this is just publicity, whatever. But then I watched Unsolved Mysteries, and they had sent a crew down there, too, to look into it.

0: And some other people that are related to, like, to UFOs and things like that also went on there to look into it, but nothing has come out. No one has come out with anything real about, you know, what's going on.
1: Even our Linda Howe from Dreamland has gone down there and interviewed people who have seen this damn thing. So I, too, have come around. I first thought myth, weird, odd, and so forth and so on.
0: Right.
1: But now the reports appear to be everywhere.
0: Right, yeah.
1: So we've got it here. Are you originally from Puerto Rico?
0: Yes, I am.
1: I can tell by the way you say chupacabra so well. Let me hear you say it one more time.
0: Chupacabra.
1: Oh, cute. All right.
0: And the way it's got its name is because the first animals that were dead were goats, and the farmer, you know, just named the animal Mr. Chupacabra, so...
1: Well, let's hope it doesn't acquire a taste for little Puerto Rican girls.
0: I hope not.
1: I'll see you later.
0: Okay, I love your show. And
1: thank you.
0: Carry on.
1: Take
0: Bye-bye.
1: Care. Carry on. Well, carry on in a moment is going to be some pretty serious stuff. This comes under the category of I told you so, I guess. It comes to me from KONA, our affiliate in Tri-Cities, Washington. Thank you, Fred. It is an Associated Press story. And Fred writes to me, Art, a little something this morning to brighten your day. Associated Press, folks, in case you want to know where it's from. Oregon News. Members of the Eastern Oregon Militia say they are prepared to declare war. I said, declare war on the U.S. military if the Freeman standoff in Montana should turn violent. Walt Hassey, that's H-A-S-S-E-Y, who describes himself as legal advisor to the militia, says there are no civilian targets. He says the targets are going to be the military. The FBI, going on here, issued a nationwide alert to law enforcement agencies on April 23rd, warning of a militia war plan. Told you about that. Hassey says the Eastern Oregon Militia has a plan called Operation Clean Sweep to defend the freemen and protect their rights. Hassey warns, if federal agents storm in and people are killed in Montana, there's going to be retribution. He says military members won't have to go to Montana. He says there are military targets in other states. At the same time, he says, the public has nothing to fear. He says, the militia is not involved in terrorism. So, the Oregon militia, according to this story, has plans to go to war against the U.S. military if the freemen are attacked. I would like to talk to somebody, maybe this man, Massey, or a member of the Oregon militia. So I am hereby setting aside a line for somebody in the Oregon militia or this man Massey to call the program. Everybody else, stop calling my first-time caller line, all right? I'm going to try, ever hopeful, to hold this line open. Only for members of the Eastern Oregon militia or this Massey fellow who appears to be a spokesman for them. And as I said, I'll tell you what, this comes under the category of I told you so, I told you so. Anyway, that number open right now is area code 702-727-1222. Please call right now. 702-727-1222 if you're in the Eastern Oregon Militia or if you're this Massey fellow. Or if you know about this, what do you suppose is going to happen if militias begin declaring war on the U.S. military? If they begin attacking, forget civilian targets, if they begin attacking military targets in the U.S., and I've got a list here in that warning. So now, this certainly comes under the category of, here we go again. The story I read you was Associated Press. Cursed to live in interesting times, huh? No wonder La Chupacabra's here. If you suffer from headaches, neck aches, low back discomfort, rheumatism, bursitis, joint pain, if you've bent your thumb back the way I did, what an abysmal injury that was. I hurt myself. I really, really hurt myself. I had pain that can only be described as the worst pain you would have when you have a toothache. I mean, sharp, jabbing pain. You wouldn't think your thumb could hurt that way, but I'll tell you what, it can. I used Leprina on it, and it took that pain from a sharp, hurting, jabbing pain right down to a dull ache, and that was an amazing, absolutely amazing transition. This is liquid aspirin. It's real aspirin in a bottle. 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Soon to be in a roll-on. But right now, a spray bottle, all you do is go, spray it on, rub it in a little bit, and the pain's gone like that. 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Health Naturally sells it, and you just have got to get yourself some. 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The number to call to order is 1-800-308-4565. 1-800-308-4565. What we're going to do again, I mean this, if you're calling my first-time caller line, hang up. You'll be wasting your money unless you are a member of the Eastern Oregon Militia or you are a man named Massey who is the spokesman for them. We're going to set up a little discussion here, I think. This is really serious stuff. Can you do that? Can you threaten to attack the military? That's not exactly, I guess it's not exactly calling for the overthrow of the government. It's awfully damn close, isn't it? So if you're in the militia, you call me at area code 702-727-1222, and we'll get a bit of a discussion going here. Here we go. This is somebody who we are going to identify only as Jay. That's not his real name. He is in Oregon, is that right? Somewhere in Oregon, not to be identified where, right, Jay?
2: That's true.
1: All right, Jay, are you a member of the militia?
2: That's true.
1: All right, did you hear the story I just read from the Associated Press?
2: I heard the story that you just read.
1: Mm-hmm. Do you know that to be roughly accurate?
2: I know that to be roughly accurate, and I also know that Oregon is not the only person involved in this.
1: I've been hearing about this now for some days, Jay, and the plan would be then if the free men are attacked, the Oregon militia, or at least that part of it, and other militias across the country, unnamed, will attack military targets?
2: This is true.
1: Do you want to give me your reasoning for doing that?
2: Simply because the government is overstepping its boundaries here.
1: All right. I take it you sympathize with the freeman's plight.
2: I sympathize with all militias and all militias and the freemen. Yes, I do.
1: Mm-hmm. Do you worry at all, Jay, that were you to begin attacking the military, there would virtually be a war?
2: Number one, you know, I don't want to talk on this line too long because I'm afraid I'm going to be traced.
1: No, you won't be traced, not by me. I promise you. We've got no caller ID here, despite my jokes, and you're not going to be traced. You're not going to be traced. Look, this is in the major media now anyway. Here it is in the Associated Press, Jay, so it's not like it's a big secret anymore. Once it hits the AP, it's out. So.
2: Correct, but they don't know our agenda.
1: Well, tell me, what is your agenda?
2: We're sick of being limited by government.
1: Do you think it's realistic, Jay, to imagine that you can have an effect on the U.S. military, that you can have an effect on U.S. policy by attacking hard targets, military targets?
2: I don't know. I seriously don't know.
1: Don't you think it would be suicidal?
2: Probably. But the Afghanistan's held a hell of a force against Russia.
1: They did. It's true. Can you tell me, or us, all of us, it's not just, you say, the Eastern Oregon militia.
2: Art, may I go off the line and call you back at a different number?
1: You know, your chances of getting through are slim and none, but...
2: I'm protecting myself here.
1: I understand. All right, yes, you may.
2: Thank you.
1: Take care. Damn. You know, I don't know what to say to that. Except I guess I've been expecting it. You know how serious this is? Are you ready for this? Are we ready for this? Do the people who are about ready to do this understand what they're going to be doing? God help us. On my first-time caller line, you're on the air. Yes, now you're on the air. Hello.
3: Hello. Calling from La Grande, Oregon. My name's DJ.
1: DJ, huh?
3: That's right.
1: All right.
3: I'm 20 years old, and I just got off work. I listen to you all the time. Great show. I'm scared. I live in the town of La Grande.
1: You're Eastern Oregon, aren't you?
3: Eastern Oregon. That's the paper you read?
1: Yeah.
3: That's our local paper. So, you know, this hits home definitely. I'm not in a position where I would, you know, I'm not concerned about this yet. And I don't really, did you read what they, what their nickname for them, or no, it wasn't their nickname, it was their motto.
1: What's their motto?
3: It was, Liberator of the Oppressed.
1: Liberator of the Oppressed, huh?
3: Yes, Liberator of the Oppressed.
1: And I guess they were referring to the free men and people like the free men who were, having problems with the IRS and government agencies, that kind of thing?
3: I suppose so, only, you know, at this point in time, I really don't see who is so oppressed. We have it pretty good here in our country, and I think people need to take a step back and look around and really understand.
1: Man, I'm telling you, this is dangerous.
3: This is very dangerous, Art. It scares me. It really does, but I have to take a position, you know, myself that says I'm not going to get too excited about anything until they come to my front door, kick it down, and... come inside and, you know, hurt me or my family or take things away from us, but...
1: Well, you know what?
3: What?
1: By then, it's kind of too late.
3: Well, you know, Art, you're right, but I think if I did anything else, I'd be taking an offensive position, and that's not right.
1: I hear you.
3: Yeah.
1: Well, thank you.
3: Thank you.
1: Take care. Yeah, I understand what he says. In other words, become proactive at this point. You're becoming offensive. You're going into an offensive posture, and most people are like that man. I mean, they're not going to do anything until somebody ends up at their door, huh? Oh, my God. Well, I'm shocked, and I'm saddened, but I'm afraid I'm not surprised. I really did expect this sort of thing, and I knew in my heart that it was going on. Below the surface. You know, I've been getting vibes of this now for months, so I knew it was going on. But this is, you know, this is insurrection, folks. This is insurrection. Pure D. You may not say the words overthrow the government, but I'll tell you what, if you begin attacking military installations, there's going to be a war. And I'll tell you a funny thing about wars. You know, I've been in them. I know a little about war. And that is, once they start, they're a hell of a lot easier to start than they are to stop. When blood flows, look at Ireland, look at the Middle East, look at Somalia. look anywhere you want to look where civil wars have raged for years. They sustain themselves. No matter what it is that begins a war, momentum and bloodletting and retaliation, all these things keep it going. It's a hell of a lot easier to get going and keep going than it is to stop once it's started, believe me. First time caller line, you're on the air.
2: This is Jay.
1: Oh, well, you made it back.
2: I made it back.
1: All right, good. Jay, this scares the hell out of me. I mean, doesn't it scare you guys?
2: I'll tell you what, our ancestors from the Revolutionary War, did it scare them to establish freedom in this country?
1: Right, I'm sure it did, and a lot of them were hung. A lot of the people who signed the Declaration of Independence swung from trees and had their lives ruined.
2: Sir, we're ready to have this done.
1: I can tell. I can hear that in your voice, and I can read it in the story that I just got. So
2: my rights have been violated, sir. My rights have been violated. You're going to tell me what kind of weapon I can own?
1: Well,
2: you're going to tell me what I can and I cannot say in public?
1: What do you want to own, Jay? What kind of weapon do you want to own that you can't, that is?
2: Sir, I have been limited to the amount of rounds I can carry in my firearm.
1: I tell you what I'm going to do, Jay. I'm coming up on a break. It's the bottom of the hour. I assume that you're on a phone now that you're fairly comfortable with, right?
2: I'm on a phone that I am sure that they have the technology to trace. I don't want to sit too long and be traced, if it is possible for me to be traced. Not that I distrust you, Art, because I listen to your program every day.
1: All right, well, look, what I'd like to do is set up a debate between you and anybody else, somebody else. Are you willing to go for that?
2: If I can be sworn to that I am not traced.
1: I'm swearing to you that I certainly will not trace your line, and I wouldn't be part of anything that would. So as far as I know, you're perfectly safe.
2: If I'm perfectly safe, I'm willing to debate anybody on this subject.
1: All right, then I'll find somebody for you. In the meantime, you're not going to hear anything during the break. I'll just keep you on hold. Stand by, Jay.
2: Sir, may I pick you off the air?
1: Yeah, hold on.

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1: Good morning, everybody. This should be a classic. I've got Jay, who says he's a member of the Eastern Oregon Militia. And I'm going to bring him up on one line. Jay, are you there?
2: Hello, sir.
1: All right. And I have for you a debate partner, Jay, the liberal from Southern California. His name is Charlie.
2: Okay.
1: And you both know what the topic is. You both know who the other person is. The air is yours.
2: Sure.
3: Why don't you go first?
2: I don't have to go first. You know my position.
3: Well, yeah, your position is the... you know what? Let me put it this way. Would you say that the act in Oklahoma, was that an act of terrorism, in your opinion?
2: I think that was an act of terrorism. Yes, sir, I do.
3: Uh-huh. Well, then why wouldn't you say this is... Why would you, wouldn't you say what you're endorsing is an act of terrorism?
2: I'm being violated by the government, sir.
3: You're being violated by the government.
2: Yes, sir.
3: Do you understand that when you talk about the people... work for the government. I work for the government. I work for the...
2: Sir, what I understand is that I understand that every person in this in the United States of America is allowed to own whatever kind of firearm they want to own.
3: You know something? I'm really getting sick and tired of morons like yourself talking about, oh, you know something? I should own whatever kind of weapon I want to own, and if I can't, I'm going to go out and kill some kind of police officer so that I can do that. Who
2: sir,
3: the hell
2: did I
3: do
2: ever
3: you
2: say I was
3: going to
2: kill a police officer? Did I?
3: Who do you think
2: did
3: you
2: I?
3: Are?
2: Did I?
3: Well,
2: did
3: you
2: I ever say I was going to go out and kill a police officer? Did I ever say I was going to kill anybody?
3: Well,
2: did
3: you declared
2: no,
3: war.
2: No. Did I say that?
3: Haven't you declared war? I don't
2: did
3: know if you
2: I,
3: understand
2: did
3: this
2: I
3: concept.
2: Did I say I was going to kill anybody? See, you're just like Bill Clinton.
3: You
2: twist my words to mean what you want them to mean. You're
3: I don't
2: like,
3: know.
2: You're just like the media. You want to twist my words
3: well,
2: to
3: here,
2: make them mean what you want
3: gonna
2: them to mean.
3: This is
2: going to
3: come as a major surprise
2: to you,
3: but
2: sir.
3: In most wars, people get killed, don't they?
2: Pardon
3: don't
2: me?
3: They?
2: Yeah, in wars, people do get killed.
3: Well, then, if you declare war on somebody, that means you're going to kill them, don't it?
2: Did I say I declared war? Did I say we declared war? No, I did not.
3: Aren't you, so they have declared war on you, is that right?
2: You bend my words whichever way you want to bend them, just like your man sitting in Washington bends my words.
3: So under no circumstances will you pick up a gun and actively go out and kill federal police officers, is that correct?
2: I will not go out and kill federal police officers. I will not.
3: Okay. And then, certainly...
2: My father is a police officer, sir.
3: Well, then what the heck do you got? Why don't you guys have any respect for authority, then?
2: I have respect for authority, but I also have respect for my United States Constitution, sir.
3: Oh, you have respect for your United States Constitution?
2: Yes, I do.
3: Uh-huh. Well, let me tell you something. You look at those jerks in Montana, they don't have any respect for the Constitution. What they have respect for is themselves, and that's what you have to understand. They have respect for the mighty dollar and for getting as much as they can get and basically screwing over the people, their neighbors, and that's why their neighbors
2: sir,
3: can't stand them.
2: Sir,
3: that's what the problem is there.
2: In Southern California, where do you live?
3: Where do I live?
2: Yes, sir.
3: In Riverside.
2: Riverside. So you're making pretty good money.
3: Yeah, I work two decent jobs. Yeah, I'm making pretty good money, yes.
2: So you don't have to worry about them taking 30% of your money out of your pocket, do you?
3: Who is them?
2: The United States government.
3: What is this thing you're talking about? We elect officials who set tax rates. If you don't like the tax rates, then elect somebody else to change them.
2: Hey, I try to.
3: Well, maybe if you didn't belong to the extremist moron party and you joined the Republican Party, maybe you could do things in straight and normal way.
2: Sir, that is the typical response I expect from a liberal.
3: No,
2: the
3: typical response from an extremist like yourself is this.
2: You don't know where I stand. All you
3: know
2: I stand is on one issue, sir.
3: No. This is what the tax rates are too high. They're trying to take my guns. So obviously, I don't have any power. So I need to get all my guns, and we need to get together and form this little army. And if anybody's messing with us, we're going to go out and kill them.
2: Do you believe in your religion, or do you have a religion?
3: Do I have a religion?
2: Yes, sir.
3: I tend to lean toward agnostic.
2: Okay, you lean towards agnostic. So you have absolutely no belief in what our forefathers did to establish this good country, right?
3: What the hell does...
2: No. I want you to answer my question, sir.
3: What the hell does some sort of weird Baptist religion have to do with what with
2: democracy?
3: So
2: you're stereotyping me as a Baptist from the beginning, right?
3: That's what
2: you're going to call me, as a
3: Jefferson,
2: Baptist?
3: I don't know what religion you are. What religion are you?
2: It sounds to me like there's a little bit of prejudice there.
3: No, well, what was Jefferson? What religion was Thomas Jefferson?
2: What religion was Thomas Jefferson, sir?
3: You know, you should know. You're the genius.
2: You tell me. You seem to be the genius.
3: He wasn't a Bible.
2: What religion was Thomas Jefferson? He was a deist.
3: He was a theist. Excuse me. He wasn't a
2: theologian.
3: Extremist Christian.
2: Was he a theologian?
3: Did you know that?
2: Was he a theologian?
3: Was he a theologian?
2: Yes, sir.
3: I don't believe
2: what religion do theologians belong to? I'm done with this man because he has absolutely no idea what he's talking about.
3: Let me just say, here's the problem. You should not go around saying, this is a problem that I have with you.
2: And number one, you should not be telling me what I have to say because I have freedom of speech, sir.
3: You have freedom.
2: I have freedom to speak any way I wish.
3: You do not have freedom to threaten. You guys.
2: I'm not threatening anybody.
3: Oh, come on. You belong to a militia, don't you?
2: Pardon
3: Don't
2: me?
3: You belong to a militia?
2: I belong to a militia.
3: Why?
2: Because I believe in what I believe in.
3: You belong
2: like
3: to a militia because you believe
2: to the liberal
3: what you believe
2: Democratic
3: in.
2: Party.
3: What? You belong
2: Why
3: to
2: do you
3: a militia?
2: Belong
3: you, guys
2: to the
3: have, you guys have weapons,
2: liberal.
3: Don't
2: no,
3: you?
2: No, wait. Answer my question, sir. Why do you belong to the liberal Democrat Party? Because they back what you believe in, right?
3: And
2: I'm backing what I believe in.
3: The
2: so
3: Liberal Democratic Party doesn't. We don't feel that we need to carry around guns and ammunition because we think the system works. And obviously, you don't think the system works, do you?
2: You think that the system works? So if
3: I
2: you
3: think
2: call
3: it does,
2: 911
3: you right?
2: right now because a man is breaking into your house with a gun, you are going to be saved, right? There's
3: and
2: nobody
3: so
2: going to kill you.
3: And what you're basically saying is you do not feel that the system works. Therefore, it is necessary for you to go out and get some weapons and get some guns to protect yourself against the quote-unquote federal system. Isn't that correct?
2: What I'm protecting myself is against a socialist system, which this president and his administration have set up,
3: uh-huh.
2: and which they are pushing, and which
3: under
2: liberals
3: what?
2: Like yourself,
3: Let me
2: which
3: ask
2: want,
3: you a question.
2: Which
3: under
2: want
3: what?
2: Government
3: under...
2: to be involved in every decision that I make, want.
3: Let me ask you a question. Under what circumstances would you actually use that gun to quote-unquote defend yourself against the federal government?
2: I'm going to protect
3: that's
2: myself.
3: Kind of vague. Give me the exact circumstance so I'll know.
2: I'm going to protect myself under anything which is deemed unconstitutional by my party.
3: Uh-huh. And so if some guys in your group tell you that the government did something constitutional, you're going to get your gun and take action. Is that correct?
2: Sir, I've got my own mind. I can make up my own mind.
4: All right. Well, all right. Hold it. Gentlemen, hold it a second. The story I've got here, the Associated Press story, says that if the Freemen are attacked, if blood flows in Montana, that the Eastern Montana Militia will attack military targets. Eastern Oregon will attack military targets. Is that correct?
2: That is not the only militia that's involved in this, sir.
4: I understand, but that is basically a correct statement?
2: That is a correct statement.
3: Do you agree with that action? If that action is taken, would you agree with it?
2: If that action is taken, I will do whatever I can to preserve what rights I have.
3: Well, that's a vague... Hold it a second. You don't even have the nerve to sit there and say, you know what, if they take that action, you're damn straight, Art. I'm going to get my gun, and I'm going to go out, and I'm going to kill somebody and do whatever
2: Charlie,
3: I have to do. Why don't you
2: straight.
3: Say that?
2: You're damn straight.
3: Oh, I finally squeezed that out of you.
2: You are damn straight. You've never asked me that question. You are damn straight.
3: Uh-huh. And you don't consider yourself a terrorist.
2: I do not consider myself a terrorist. I consider myself a rebel.
3: Uh-huh, and you being a rebel, you're going to get your gun and you're going to go out and kill some FBI agents? Is that what you're going to do?
2: In 1776, John Hancock was a liberal or was a rebel. He established what you're living under today,
3: let me
2: sir. He established what you're living under today
3: because he was a rebel.
2: Let
3: me tell you something, and you get this through your thick skull. If you pick up a gun and you go after federal police officers, A, you're going to get your butt killed, and you deserve to get killed.
2: Just like the Afghanistan did, right, sir?
3: What you are is a criminal, pure and simple.
2: I'm not a criminal. I've never committed a criminal act in my life.
3: And then you can wrap it around. You can say, oh, Thomas Jefferson, and how about the Constitution? Don't give me that crap. Common sense tells me when you kill innocent people.
2: I've already told you how I believe.
3: Common sense tells me when you kill innocent people, you are a criminal. Period.
2: Who have I killed?
3: And you just got through saying a minute ago, didn't you, that you wouldn't kill a police officer? Didn't you say that?
2: I said that
3: didn't
2: I would
3: say that?
2: Do what I have been asked to do to military post. I never said I would kill anybody.
3: Well, you just said a second ago that if they give the word, you're going to go out and kill a police officer.
2: Do I have somebody else there or what?
3: Are you confused or something?
2: I'm not confused. I just know that I'm beating a dead horse right here.
3: Are you going to
2: kill? You're going to twist my words. You're going to make me say what you want me to say, just like
3: you're
2: fucking Bill
3: Clinton. Let me finish. Go ahead.
4: Charlie.
2: Somebody, Bill Clinton, sitting in that damn White House right now, is doing to me. He is restricting my freedoms. He is restricting the freedoms of every American-born person in this country.
3: Okay, it's Bill Clinton's fault. Bill Clinton's too liberal. I understand all that. All I want to know, and I really honestly want to know this, if these guys in Montana are viciously killed and, you know, they burn down the building and it's terrible, and they give the orders to you.
2: Do you believe the people in Waco are massacred, sir?
3: I'm just asking you, what are you going to do,
2: question.
3: Sir?
2: I've answered your questions for the last 5 minutes. Were the people in Waco massacred?
3: Were they massacred? No, not in my opinion. But in your opinion,
2: they were massacred. Right,
3: all I want to know is a yes or no. If these people in Montana are, in your opinion, massacred, are you going to pick up your gun and take action?
2: I'm telling you, I will do what my commander tells me to do.
3: And if your commander tells you to go out and pick,
2: telling you, sir, and I'll leave it at this. What my commander tells me to do, I will do.
3: And that's what the, and if your commander
2: that's
3: tells
2: the bottom line. I don't need any more questions. I've told you my bottom line.
3: That's the bottom. You know what your bottom line is.
2: I am done, sir.
3: Your bottom line is that basically you will go out and kill anyone that you have to kill. If it's gotten to that point, you're just going to get yourself killed and a bunch of innocent people killed. Period.
2: I got 5 words. You're looking at a revolution.
3: Yeah. Well, you're looking. You know what you're
2: that's
3: looking
2: it,
3: at.
2: That's
3: you're
2: it. I'm done talking to this person, Art.
3: Let me tell you something. You're looking at a group of nutcases, a small group of nutcases that are going to go out, get themselves killed. They're not going to accomplish anything, and they're going to make people who are honest on the right, people like Art Bell, who are on the right, look extreme. And everybody, you know something? The right, the political spectrum is going to be severely hurt by extremists like yourself, which I think is good, but I think it's unfortunate that people like yourself go out and do that kind of thing, but it's got to happen, I guess.
4: So you're saying, Jay, this is going to be a revolution.
2: That's what you're looking at, sir, yes. Mm-hmm. All right, I'm done talking to Charlie. I will answer any questions you have to say. But if that man is going to sit there and call me what his party is accusing everybody else of, I'm through talking to the man. If he can talk to me civilly and he can debate the issue without calling me an extremist, without calling me a fascist, without calling me whatever he wants.
4: All right,
2: to
4: I'll tell you what let's do. Let's reduce it to this. Let's talk about the Freeman in Montana. Jay, I really would like to hear from you why you think the Freeman need to be defended if necessary with arms and or attacks on the military or a revolution or whatever. Why is their protection justified, Jay?
2: Sir, they have not been convicted of any crime. If I remember right, in the Constitution of the United States, it says that you are innocent until proven guilty. The mainstream media and other programs have these people deemed guilty without ever going to trial. Mr. O.J. Simpson got to have his trial.
3: Well, you're leaving out.
2: Sir, I'm not talking to you. I'm talking to Mr. Art Bell.
4: Right. All right. I will allow Charlie to respond. We'll try to keep it civil. Charlie, try not to call names. And just
3: okay. The part that he's leaving out is had O.J. Simpson locked himself in a building and put up a gun and said, you know what, you guys are not going to arrest me.
2: He
3: period.
2: Locked himself in a
3: you know what would have happened to O.J. Simpson? O.J. Simpson would have probably gotten killed. Thing is. is that these guys have not been convicted of anything.
2: Sir,
3: but
2: can
3: when
2: I
3: you
2: ask you a question?
3: No, let me make my point.
4: All
3: when
4: right.
3: you refuse
2: can I ask
3: to
2: you
3: be
2: one question?
3: Arrested,
4: yeah, Charlie,
2: do you believe that O.J. Simpson was guilty or not guilty?
3: He gave himself up to trial.
2: Think,
4: Charlie, answer his question, Charlie.
3: O.J. Simpson was found not guilty.
2: No, I want to know what you believe, sir.
3: I think he was guilty as hell. But
2: okay,
3: the thing
2: so
3: is,
2: he's walking free when he committed a heinous crime, as he did.
3: O.J. Simpson, this is the key point. This is the key point. It's very, very important. O.J. Simpson gave himself up to the police. He decided, you know what?
2: So if I give myself up to the police, no matter who the hell I've killed, I'm free to go as I wish because I've given myself up to the police, right, sir?
3: Well, the problem with those guys...
2: No, right, sir?
3: Have those guys
2: right,
3: in Montana given themselves up...
2: Tell them, I mean...
4: Charlie, answer his question.
3: Which is what?
2: So if I go out and I kill as many military people as I possibly can, if I give myself up to police, I'm free to go, just like O.J. Simpson was.
3: No, if you give yourself up to police, then there's a trial, they'll probably find your butt guilty, and you'll probably get the death penalty, but
2: aren't
3: you gave
2: the,
3: yourself up to police. The guys
2: sir,
3: in
2: that's
3: Montana...
2: That's what I'm telling you. There's a double standard here when it comes to people that stand on the way that I stand and the way that Charlie wants to see that they stand.
3: All I want to see is these guys. You know
2: you
3: what
2: said,
3: these guys
2: you
3: in Montana...
2: You said O.J. Simpson was guilty, correct, sir?
3: Let's say they're innocent. Let's say the guys in Montana...
2: No,
3: I'm not asking you
2: if he was innocent, sir.
3: Let's say the guys in Montana are innocent. Let's say they're all innocent, okay? All we're asking is that the guys in Montana give themselves up and go to trial. If you refuse to give yourself up and
2: sir,
3: you're
2: why
3: running
2: don't, why don't
3: the
2: you
3: cop,
2: put them? Why don't you give them a jury of their peers, such as myself, just like O.J. Simpson?
3: You can't do it until they give themselves up. Why don't they give themselves up?
4: All right, so, that's a fair question, Jay. They could give themselves up, and surely they would get a trial, correct?
2: You correct. But whose jury would they have? Would they have a jury of people that think like-minded as me, as O.J. Simpson did, or would they have people that are not like-minded like myself, like Charlie?
4: In other words, they don't trust the jury system, Charlie.
3: Oh, I don't know. Maybe Jeff Dahmer should have gotten a whole bunch of cannibals.
2: Don't even compare this movement to Jeffrey Dahmer, who slaughtered children and raped children. Don't even compare them.
3: Oh, no. All you want to do
2: is that is unfair
3: out.
2: And that
3: no,
2: is unprecedented. That
3: do.
2: Is not even fair.
3: Oh,
2: don't
3: no.
2: You
3: all you
2: want to
3: do is go out and shoot police officers. That's what
2: don't
3: you want to do when you get the word.
2: Don't you even compare.
3: Let me
2: that
3: tell
2: is
3: you,
2: a totally different story, sir, when it comes to a child who is innocent, who is under 10 years old, is being raped and slaughtered by a man. I am not raping and slaughtering anybody under 10 years old.
3: No, you're just going out and killing innocent police officers. When you get the word from up above that it's okay, you go out and blast. At least I'll say this for Jeffrey Dahmer. He was crazy. You're not crazy. You're just going to get the word and go out and blast police officers, aren't you?
2: You have absolutely no idea.
3: Oh,
2: you
3: just
2: have
3: said
2: absolutely
3: that's what
2: no
3: you're
2: idea.
3: Do.
2: You
3: just
2: keep
3: said
2: in your mind. What the hell you want to keep in your mind, sir?
3: You just said that you'll do whatever your commander tells you to do. Now, that's what you just said. That's
4: all right, you two.
3: Said.
4: All right, you two. We're going to hold it right there, and I wanted to give everybody an idea of what's going on out there, and I think they've got that idea. We'll be right back. All right, well, that about does it for this half hour, and I'm not sure where you'd go after all that anyway. So we'll be back in most markets in a moment, and you can react to what you've just heard if you wish. Cursed to live in interesting times. Right?

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1: The things that happen in the middle of the night, huh? Good morning, everybody. The largest live overnight talk show in America, in fact, the world. This is Coast to Coast AM. Good to be here. If you don't have a chill running down your spine and the hair on the back of your neck isn't standing up, then you don't have a spine and you don't have hair. God, are we in trouble? So that you understand what we're talking about this morning, I'm going to kind of update you here. Associated Press story cleared the wire, I don't know, about an hour ago. Associated Press, members of the Eastern Oregon Militia say they are now prepared to declare war on the U.S. military if the Freeman standoff in Montana turns violent. Walt Hassie, who describes himself as legal advisor to the militia, says there are no civilian targets. He says the targets will be military. The FBI issued a nationwide alert to law enforcement agencies on April 23rd, warning of a militia, quote, war plan, end quote. Hassie says the Eastern Oregon Militia has a plan called Operation Clean Sweep to defend the freemen, protect their rights. Hassie warns if federal agents storm in, people are killed in Montana, there's going to be retribution. He says militia members won't have to go to Montana. He says there are military targets in other states. At the same time, he says, the public has nothing to fear, says the militia is not involved in terrorism. Now, from the Herald and News, Klamath Falls, Oregon, Sunday, May 5th, I have that FBI bulletin. And it reads as follows, the alleged militia war warning that prompted the FBI to issue an alert to law enforcement agencies contained a suggested list of targets of opportunity, including federal satellite uplinks and communication centers, military fuel depots, military and law enforcement storage facilities and aircraft on the ground, law enforcement communication centers, troop equipping and staging centers, Internal Revenue Service record facilities, senior federal law enforcement officials, Federal Reserve Board governors, media installations that are, quote, not providing the people with what's really going on, end quote, lists ABC, CBS, CNN, and NBC. Continuing, the militia plan concludes, quote, these are just ideas. There are many other targets of opportunity, things that must, in fact, be protected. On the list of things to be protected, loyal federal, state, and local officials, we need them, it says, when this is all over. Secure public water, sewer, and power facilities, things that would otherwise disrupt the civilian population. Move to protect outspoken members of the community. It also calls for seizing jails and sweeping civilian gun stores and confiscating weapons, and then it adds at the end, be sure to leave a receipt for what you take. A couple of faxes. Dear Art, on tonight's local news, it was reported that here in central Illinois, a group of 30 militia members calling themselves Freeman sympathizers have filed liens on the properties of several local government officials. They claim this is going on all around the country, unknown to the officials involved, until a check is done on the property for such purposes as loans. As soon as the militia members try to call in liens, The police will attempt to arrest them. Liberals sue in Illinois or this. Hey, militia, wake up. Hi, Art. If the militia showed any hint of intelligence, they would realize the futility of their beliefs. This is obvious by looking at both outcomes of militia activity against the U.S. military. One, if the militia engages the military in the U.S., they'll more than likely be crushed. Two, should, by some fluke, they get the upper hand on the U.S. military, it would leave this country wide open for attacks from other nations. It would be a feeding frenzy between every nation that's ever been hostile to the U.S. The militia would be incapable of defending the U.S. from foreign military aggression. Either way, America loses. If the militia wants to make America work, they'd better learn to have their revolution in the voting booth, not in the streets of America. Well, that's what I've been warning right along. Don't you understand? If this occurs, if a war, an insurrection begins, we all lose. One way or the other, we lose. If the government wins, we lose. If the militia, unlikely, wins, we lose. If there's ongoing conflict, we lose. If there's a war and there's retribution that begins from both sides, we lose. If this begins, you try and figure a way that we win, because I can't. West of the Rockies, you're on the air.
2: Good morning, Art. This is Gary in Phoenix.
1: Hello, Gary.
2: This is, well, listening to that militia member, it shows exactly how ridiculous their thinking is. Just like your facts just said, if they're so grounded in the Constitution, then why aren't they taking the legal constitutional means to change the system that they don't like? You know.
1: Well, you heard the militia guy say, well, I tried that, and it didn't work. In other words, the people he voted for didn't get elected, and so as far as he's concerned then, the system does not work.
2: Well, if they have so many supporters around the country, it seems like with all their latest actions that they should be getting enough support now to get their people in.
1: Well, you would think so, wouldn't you?
2: Well, and,
1: but I guess finally, you know, when you form these groups, there's a certain cycle of life to these groups, I think. And they form, and they originally start out to be constitutional, and they're going to go out and get involved in the community and blah, blah, blah, blah. After a while, things aren't going their way. They get more and more frustrated and cynical and paranoid. And pretty soon, the conclusion inevitably is the system does not work. Ergo, it's got to be overturned.
2: Right. Well, and, you know, when you listen, and it sickens me to have to agree with Charlie, but I totally agreed with Charlie. When you listen to their reasoning, and then when you try to hit them up on any solid issue to try to get him to answer, all he did was sit there and yell back at Charlie.
1: Yeah, I know.
2: You know, and I don't know, even the lady that you had on last night that debated on this issue,
1: yes,
2: she just, her view of reality seems so off base that, I mean, at first, when this all started, I actually did, like most of the American public, I felt some sympathy towards these guys and thought, okay, they're trying to draw public attention. They're trying to not let happen to them what happened to the people in Waco.
1: Right.
2: Well, once they got their attention, then they could have come out under the protection of the media and the whole nation watching them. Now they're just letting this go on and on. And, you know, I think this is going to set a dangerous precedent in this country. If we keep letting groups like this hold the federal government hostage and at bay like this, you know, we're going to end this tomorrow or the next day. The next one is going to be next week. And how long are we going to let this go on?
1: I don't know. My sense is, from what I'm hearing this morning and reading, it can't go on much longer. And if the federal government allows this to go on very much longer, I can clearly see what's going to happen.
2: Right. Well, you know, I think, you know, I am really, really against any kind of regulation, against any kind of group meeting. You know, we have the right to assembly and all that. But these groups, I think they're quickly moving to being classified as subversive groups. I mean, they are actually disrupting, you know, the way that our country is operating. I mean, you know, now we're trying to be careful about what we say, what the federal government says, because they're worried about setting one of these groups off.
1: Yeah.
2: That's real dangerous. We're starting to look like a third world country where we're worried about, you know, all those, you know, ragtag groups that, you know, we have to worry about what we're going to say because they may rise up against us.
1: Well,
2: that's, not the America that I grew up in.
1: Sir, if you were in charge right now, it's been going on 6, going soon into 7 weeks, what would you do?
2: Well, you know, actually, I think with what we learned from Waco, where, you know, we can't go in there with tanks, okay? We need to tell these guys, we need to bring whoever we need to bring in there. If it needs to be Janet Reno walking up the front walk of this place saying, look, it's over, let's sit right here, let's talk about it, let's have media cameras, whatever you guys want, let's end this thing. You know, I don't think we need to go in with guns a-blazing. We know, we've already seen that doesn't work. Everybody on both sides is going to get hurt. We need to sit down with these people. They're obviously looking for attention and cover. They don't want to be, they don't want to turn into another Waco. So go in with Dan Rather, whoever they want to go in, and let it all be open.
1: Well,
2: you know, I think that's the only way that we're going to end this.
1: You know, as you know, Bogreitz went in, tried to mediate. He finally ended up in disgust saying, look, this is going to end badly. These people have an ideology that's pretty close to those folks down in Waco. They're not going to give up. They are prepared to shoot. And once the bullets start flying on this one, I don't see how we're going to get it stopped.
2: Right. Well,
1: this is scary stuff.
2: Yes, it is. And I hope that, you know, we somehow through this can be a learning process. And, you know, the militias and the federal government can learn how to work together on this, because, like I said, I don't want this to set a precedent where every month it's the latest militia group hold up somewhere.
1: I know. Well, thank you very much for the call.
2: Okay, have a good night.
1: Take care. I'd rather deal with a loose pack of chupacabras. West of the Rockies, you're on the air.
3: This is Jim.
1: Hi, Jim.
3: I have a couple of comments I'd like to include for you that really fit in with your discussion with the militia discussion, and also I'd like to point out an advertisement that you do, which is regards to the currency trades and
1: yes,
3: some of the other things.
1: Sure.
3: The reason why that problem exists is actually embedded in a Senate report that many people need to read. And that Senate report is 93-549. It specifically was done in 1973. And it is the Emergency Powers Statute. And it specifically talks about what's happened since 1933. And that is the real issue of what is needing to be understood of what has happened to this country.
1: You think it's worth having a civil war about, sir?
3: No, it's not. That the war was already declared in 1933 by FDR.
1: Mm.
3: We were all declared enemies, number one, because the wording in the Trading with the Enemy Act was changed and adopted and conformed to the suggestions of the bankers.
1: The bankers.
3: That's correct. And it's in the Senate report. There are no hidden things that are out there about this process.
1: So since 1933, you would maintain, we have been, in effect, at war with our government.
3: We are in a declared status of national emergency.
1: Mm-hmm.
3: And that is exactly what is enforced through to today.
1: All right. Well,
3: people don't understand how that all fits with what's going on.
1: I understand exactly what you're saying, but, and I've heard it many times from many people, but if you think that what you just said justifies attacks on the military, justifies people doing what the free men are doing, so-called free men, not free,

0: happen? Well, I would say everybody involved in this better take a big damn deep breath. Think really hard about what they're doing. Wildcard line, you're on the air.
1: Hi, Art. God, I'm glad to get through tonight. There's a, got about four sentences for the militia guys up there in Oregon that they ought to take to heart. Number one is, the government can engineer a group to do almost anything it wants to do. We can derail Chilean governments and military groups in Chile and Panama. And the fact that somebody is steering them towards attacking our military, to me, means that somebody's probably steering them that way. Number two is, in the Western Militia of Washington, they had a guy in there who was working himself near the top. He was number four in the militia. They happened to have access to a policeman who checked his fingerprints. Turned out he was a full-time Fed agent, and he was advocating action. They threw him out. 3 weeks later, he showed up in a Kentucky militia, and he's still a full-time Fed agent.
0: Yeah, well, I'm sure that's going on. I'm sure the Feds have agents in there spying, and I'm sure the militias are spying back, and they're all getting a little more paranoid about each other, and I think this whole thing's getting close to coming down, and I don't like it at all. I don't think that the government is trying to bring this on.
1: Well,
0: I'm not saying that there aren't agents that are part of sting operations that seem to be encouraging it all, because I'm sure that is going on. But as far as really trying to bring this whole thing to a head so they can have a state of emergency, so that they can have martial law, no, I don't think they want that.
1: Well,
0: it would cripple the economy of this country. And you know what people say? I'm going to hold you over for the break. People, just stay right there. People think the government wants to bring this on. I don't think so. Follow the money trail. If we start having a revolution in this country, our economy is going to hell. Nobody benefits from that.

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1: Sir, you're back on the air. Thank you for holding on.
2: Yes, sir, Art. We can beat Clinton at the ballot box. I tell you, 10 days before the last election, when the news media was saying we were only going to get 5 or 10 seats, I worked strongly with the Republican Party. We had a scientific study done nationwide. We kept it a secret, but we knew we could win both houses 10 days before the election. Jimmy the Greek, before he died, in the April newsletter, the Financial Strategic Investment Letter, was given 8-5 odds that Clinton would be forced out of office before the election. And that went nationwide. So I'd encourage these people to put on their good suits, go door to door, get people signed up for the conservative cause,

0: and get them down there to vote, because we still have a lot more on our side than what the news media is putting out. But don't fall into the trap of making any rash judgment. Wait till after the election, because I don't think he's going to make it there. There's 40 to 60 more people going to be indicted in Whitewater, and one of them is getting ready to talk in the next week or two.
1: That may well be the case, my friend. Thank you very much for the call. Glad you got to say what you wanted to. That may well be. But right now it looks a little bleak. I don't know about any secret surveys. I know about the public ones showing the president with about a 31-point lead over Bob Dole. And should anything near that be maintained, which it will not coming into the election, I mean, there's going to be closure. Not nearly enough, probably, but there's going to be, it's going to close, of course, as we head toward election day. But I'll tell you, it doesn't look good. And if the margin is big enough, it may well be that Mr. Clinton will bring with him liberals into the House for a majority there. That's entirely possible. Less likely the Senate, but entirely possible. Well, let's take care of a little bit of business right now, and then we'll go roaring to the top of the hour. Here we go again. First time caller line, you're on the air.
2: Hello, Art. Bob from Santee.
1: Hi, Bob.
2: How are you this evening? A little worried?
1: Yeah.
2: Well, you know, I think that the country has a lot to worry about.
1: Yeah, me too.
2: I think that these people are serious, and I think they exist throughout the country.
1: Yeah.
2: And it's actually my belief that there may be random acts of kindness starting to happen all over the country. As a matter of fact, I believe that those acts may have already started to occur, and the government is trying to keep it out of the paper.
1: Well, that would be understandable.
2: You know, I know that your program has offered a forum for debate, and I think that the most important thing is that the government offer a forum for debate and allow this thing to be publicized and televised.
1: Well, I don't know. I don't know. I mean, if I were in the government or a spokesman, and I knew that there had been some attacks on military installations or what have you, I would be hard-pressed to know whether I'd be better off publicizing it or keeping it quiet. It seems to me like there's a lot of people on edge just waiting for the first shot heard round the country, you know?
2: Yeah.
1: And so I'm not sure which is right.
2: Well, you know, the people in Waco, at that trial, the jury forewoman, she cried and said that the wrong people were on trial there. And then the judge threw 40 years at the people that were on trial.
1: Yeah, I know. I know, but what's going on in Montana is not Waco.
2: Well, you know, there is a cord of similarity between the three groups, Weaver, Waco, and these Freeman.
1: Well, there's standoffs. That's the similarity. Beyond that, I don't see that the people at Waco, nor do I see that what occurred up at Ruby Ridge. It's not the same. I mean, here we've got people that are clearly, simply, in my opinion, thugs violating the law and writing hot checks and scheming and trying to do by sleight of hand what they couldn't do with sweat of the brow.
2: Well, what they're doing is much the same as what the government has done with sleight of hand and what's called sophistry in language and legalese.
1: Yeah.
2: Another thing is, all three groups.
1: Well, since when, even if what you say is true, since when do two wrongs make a right?
2: Well, you know, it comes to a point where you have a decision to make as whether you want to submit to this administration's tyranny or the next one's. You know, what are the choices?
1: Tyranny. Tyranny, huh?
2: Well, you know.
1: I think it's tyranny. Look, I know tyranny. I've seen tyranny around the world. I've been to nations where there's real tyranny. There is a government here. Yes, there are regulations and laws. And yes, I understand they make people feel oppressed. And sometimes the IRS goes too far and the BATF runs in on somebody and does something they shouldn't have done. But it's not real tyranny, sir. Not the way it is in the rest of the world.
2: Well, Art, this isn't the rest of the world. This is America.
1: Yeah, that's right.
2: And America stands for freedom. And then when the politicians deprive people of their freedom, and by trickery and by using the court system as something to browbeat the people with, it becomes tyranny.
1: Well, I think that intelligent people should sit down and look at relative levels of tyranny or oppression or lack of freedom before they decide they're going to turn it all over. Because I'm telling you right now, on the other side of whatever happens, it ain't going to be pretty.
2: Well, you know, one last thing, Art. These people teach that we're living in Babylon. And they're not talking about the nation of Babylon. They're talking about the system of
1: right.
2: Babylon.
1: I know.
2: And it appears that we might be.
1: All right,
2: and
1: sir.
2: We need to change it.
1: All right. I sure don't agree with you, at least in with respect to the manner of that change. Oh, God, this is frightening. Well, you know, nothing's forever. Huh? Maybe that applies to America, too. Nothing's forever. Why do we think that we deserve to go on if this is what it's been reduced to? Maybe we don't. We've been lucky, huh? We've had it for a while. But I think it's about to slip through our hands. That's what I think. But it's been good. West of the Rockies, you're on the air.
3: Yeah, how you doing, Art?
1: I'm doing.
3: Real good. You know, people don't realize sometimes what a little anger over injustice, what they think can cause. In other words, what I'm saying is, you take the people in Oregon, that one guy that Theron was talking about, his rights have been violated because of the restriction on his guns.
1: Mm.
3: But those restrictions on guns does not mean you need to die over that.
1: Mm. Well, you know, what comes to my mind is you don't know what you got till it's gone.
3: That's right. You know, I was in the military. I've been in 27 different countries, just like you were. I've been in a lot of different countries. And we've seen where you don't have the freedom that we have in the United States. You know, we might disagree with the government in power at that time. That's why we have elections. And, of course, we have Republicans and Democrats, and sometimes independents that get elected.
1: You know, you ask these people. I ask them, well, what about the vote? Well, I tried that. Well, my candidate didn't get elected. So it's like, I give up. You know, the only way we're going to change this is barrel of gun.
3: That's true, and that's sometimes what people think about, but they don't really think it out. Sometimes people will do anything or make any excuse to have a little battle or a little fight and try to act like they're more powerful than what they are. Just like our gains we have.
1: Yeah, but little battles, little fights have a way of becoming big ones, and right now everything's supercharged.
3: Well, that's true.
1: The government's supercharged, FBI, BATF, everybody's sitting on eggs, you know. And these militia people, they're sitting on eggs. Everybody's sitting on the fence. One shot, the wrong place. Easy to get started, hard to stop.
3: That's true. That's very true, sir. Thank you very much.
1: Thank you. East of the Rockies, you're on the air.
4: Oh, Art.
1: Hello.
4: Yeah, hi. Kevin from Kansas City.
1: Yes, sir.
4: You guys have already gone off the air here.
1: Right, about 15, 20 minutes ago.
4: Yeah, well, I'm glad to finally get in. Calling about the Oregon terrorist group.
1: Yes, sir.
4: Well, I don't give them too much of a chance. There's been small pockets of rebellions throughout our history, and all of them have been crushed severely.
1: Well, yeah, but here... He said, now you can either choose to believe it or not believe it, but he said, we're not the only ones. There are groups, similar groups, ready all over the country. Now, that may easily be an exaggeration, but it doesn't take much. And a lot of revolutions have begun with very small groups, numerically,
4: yeah,
1: percentage-wise, very small groups.
4: Well, they say that they're not going to... attack civilian targets, but...
1: yeah, right.
4: Yeah, that's what I say, too. First chance they get. I mean, these people in Montana or whatever, you know, they've been given this long to just give up. They haven't. And this Bo Brights, I think, is also...
1: Bo Brights.
4: Yeah, part of the militia movement, if memory serves me correct.
1: Well,
4: And if he can't get them to surrender, then, you know.
1: Well, actually, if you recall his words when he came out, at one point he just gave up.
4: Yeah.
1: He said it's not going to work, it's going to end badly. These people's ideology is very close in many ways to that of the people in Waco. In other words, it's going to end in fire and death.
4: Yep.
1: And maybe that is the way it's going to end. And if it ends that way, then apparently there's all these people who are ready to step in and start attacking military targets, they
4: say.
1: Well,
4: I've read some militia material, and from what I understand, and if any militia members are still up and listening and can confirm this or not, any citizen can call a militia. Now, if this is true, then the people in the surrounding town, all they have to do is say, hey, we're forming a militia. Now, if these fringe groups want to say, well, hey, you know, they formed a militia, went in, and took it, then we're going to declare war on the government, then, you know, hey, go for it. But you're just going to get your tails blown off.
1: All right, sir, I appreciate it. Boy, I'll tell you, this wears you down. I feel worn down after this show this morning. Worn down. Discouraged. It's like you see it coming. It's like, I used to live in Amarillo, Texas. It's in the panhandle of Texas, up in the middle of the panhandle. Amarillo Air Force Base. And we used to have these storms in Amarillo, and you would look up and there'd be a blue sky, and then to the horizon there'd be clouds that would build to 50,000, 60,000 feet, and there'd be a storm front headed toward you, and ahead of this storm front there would be a solid red wall. It was terrifying. Many times they sprouted tornadoes, you know, I used to chase the damn things. But I feel like one of those solid red walls is headed at us right now, and I've got about as much chance to stop it as I did in Amarillo. It's one of those things that you sit back, it's like a spectator sport, you know, you sit back and you watch it. And it will inevitably reach you and come sweeping across you, and you've got about as much chance of stopping what's about to occur as you do one of those red walls. First-time caller line, you're on the air.
5: Hello.
1: Hello.
5: I'm a first-time caller?
1: Yes, sir. Turn your radio off. Yes, sir, turn your radio off.
5: It's off.
1: Okay, good. Go ahead.
5: Hello.
1: We don't screen calls. You're on the air.
5: Okay. Art, this is Jim in Spokane.
1: Hi, Jim.
5: And I'm a first-time caller. I really don't want to talk about the issues that have been discussed tonight. I would like to just make a comment or two about the so-called debate that you had. And
1: well, that is the issue we're talking about.
5: Well, you know, whether the militia has the proper stand or, you know, I really am unopinionated about that. The one thing I think we could have done for this fellow Jay and LeGrand tonight was to, if nothing else, had you talk with him or had a reasonable person debate him.
1: Jay didn't say he was in LeGrand.
5: He said he belonged to that group.
1: Well, he was calling from an unidentified point in Oregon.
5: Exactly. Mm-hmm. To me, though, he sounded like a very reasonable man, and certainly didn't...
1: reasonable? Excuse me. All right, fine. The name calling aside...
5: The name calling is the primary thing.
1: No, it isn't.
5: Nothing was...
1: No,
5: nothing
1: it isn't.
5: Was,
1: no. No, it isn't the primary thing. The primary thing is a plan to attack the military.
5: Well, if you're going to have a debate, name calling certainly doesn't get you to first base.
1: Look... Why don't you forget the name-calling and worry about what's really important? What's really important is there's a group out there that says if the free men are moved on, they're going to begin attacking military targets.
5: Exactly. But what you tried to arrange tonight was someone to debate this fella. And we certainly didn't have that.
1: You're worried about peanuts.
5: I'm not worried about peanuts.
1: And the elephant's about to step on you, and you're worried about peanuts.
5: If we took an off, I realize how disastrous this could be. But the thing of it is that if we want to have a debate and listen and find out more about their position and find out what makes them tick.
1: Look, I don't control these debates. I have a situation where I stand back and I let people go at each other on the air. I'm not changing it.
5: Well, if you're
1: bitching about the fact that they were calling each other names or that Charlie called them names, you're wasting airtime.
5: Well, I think that you wasted airtime having that debate.
1: Well, goodbye. I don't care what you think. You know? I don't give a rat's behind what you think. I conduct my show the way I conduct it. And I give people airtime to flat go at it. All right? If you can't take the heat, get out of the kitchen, or in your case, turn off the radio. I don't care. I conduct this program the way I conduct it so that things are heard here that aren't heard elsewhere. If you don't like that, go elsewhere. And I presume that's exactly what you'll do. Don't let the door hit you in the butt. West of the Rockies, you're on the air.
6: Hi, Art. This is Slick Willie from Berkeley.
1: All right.
6: Well, I'm not, my little nickname out here. Anyways, just because the militias say they're going to attack military targets, it doesn't mean that they're actually going to attack the military. They might consider any federal office or building out there a military target.
1: Well, I've got a list. I read it.
6: Did you? I missed it.
1: You missed it, huh?
6: Yeah.
1: Mm-hmm. All right. Let's see what you think about a couple of the items, all right?
6: Okay.
1: The list includes federal satellite uplinks, telecommunications centers, military fuel depots, military and law enforcement storage facilities, aircraft on the ground, law enforcement communication centers, troop equipping and staging centers, internal revenue records facilities, senior federal law enforcement officials, Federal Reserve Board governors, and media installations.
6: Media?
1: Yeah. Media. ABC, CBS, yeah. CNN, NBC, media.
6: Yeah, they're really kind of losing it out there.
1: They are.
6: And I don't know. I just really don't understand why these people... Oh, they're going to defend these... Oh, it's my cat. Sorry.
1: No, that's all right.
6: These people out here in...
1: You have cats?
6: Yeah, I have a cat.
1: How many? Oh, just one?
6: Just one cat.
1: Really?
6: Yeah.
1: Turn your radio up for a minute.
6: I never tell people
1: to turn radios up. Can you turn yours up?
6: Yeah, wait, let me capture the cat really quick.
1: No, don't catch your cat. Don't catch your cat. Just turn the radio up.
6: She's the radio's in the other room.
1: Oh.
6: Hold on.
1: That's too bad. All right, well, I'll hold.
6: Okay, I'm right there.
1: Okay, you got your radio up?
6: Yep, got it.
1: All right, well. Now let your cat hear that. Hold your radio up.
6: Okay.
1: Take a couple seconds here. I can't hear your radio.
6: You can't hear it?
1: No.
6: Oh. The cat ran into her little, we got a little cage out here with a little bedding in there.
1: Yeah.
6: And those little carriers.
1: Yeah.
6: Oh, well.
1: Oh, well. Normally that sound will drive a cat to the edge of madness. Listen, I'm afraid the program's over, and frankly, it's just as well that it is. I'm going to give you... the honors from Berkeley. Of all places, you get the honors tonight. You know what they are?
6: Good night, America.
1: That's it. Yeah, in more ways than one. Well, all right. Thank you all. We'll do this again tomorrow morning when I've had a chance to recover from the high desert where people still have time to think. Good night, America.

0: from the high desert and the great American Southwest, I bid you all good morning. From cactus country to the Hawaiian and Tahitian island chains, eastward to the Caribbean and the U.S. Virgin Islands, south into South America, north to the pole, and worldwide on the internet, this is Coast to Coast AM, and I'm Art Bell. Hello. Well, I've got a lot to tell you about. Something you're going to run and want to get your calendar for, I'm sure. And I would not have believed it was possible. But I did give it a try. And I am amazed. Coming up this next Wednesday, May 15th, at 1 o'clock in the morning, Pacific time, Richard Hoagland in debate with Apollo 14 astronaut Dr. Edgar Mitchell. Kind of going to be the radio event of the century. And I make no predictions about its outcome, none. You wanted it, you got it. Richard Hoagland wanted it, he got it. And I will tell you a little bit about the genesis of this. Richard Hoagland, as you know, has been on my show many, many times, and now Dr. Edgar Mitchell with a recent appearance. And Richard Hoagland has done a lot of work to try and prove, to show, that there are large glass structures on the moon. We've had him on the show many times, and then we had Dr. Edgar Mitchell, Apollo 14 astronaut, on, and he basically said green cheese and bologna in response to Richard's work. And so earlier in the day today, I called Dr. Mitchell and offered him a debate with Richard Hoagland. And his initial comments withheld. He said no. I said, okay, fine, that's kind of what I expected. And then he said, wait a minute. Maybe I've been a little hasty. Let's do it. So I said, fine, let's do it. So I suggest you mark that one down on your calendar. Richard Hoagland, an Apollo 14 astronaut, the guy who stood there, Dr. Edgar Mitchell, together for at least some period of time, May 15th at 1 in the morning. And I want to thank both of them for accepting the opportunity. And I need not tell you how interesting it's going to be. Now, this evening at, well, in about 20 minutes, we're going to have a brief guest on the program. As you know, I'm a science fiction aficionado. I love it. One of the first science fiction books I ever read was one of my favorites, remains one of my favorites to this day. And it's called Lucifer's Hammer. Well, guess what? We've got the co-author of Lucifer's Hammer, Dr. Jerry Pournelle, as a guest coming up in about 20 minutes here. And I'm really looking forward to that. I read Lucifer's Hammer I don't know how many times. It is one of my favorite topics. For those of you who have not read it, it is a book about an asteroid and the Earth. And we'll talk more about that, and I know Dr. Pournelle is working on a new book right now. We'll talk to him about that as well. If he's willing to talk about it, we'll see. So, there is a little bit of what's coming up on the show, both next Wednesday and this evening. Otherwise, we will have open lines during the night tonight. You all know by now about Operation Purple Star, the biggest, actually the biggest war game that has been played, most recently with tragic results. 50,000 U.S. and British people involved. Biggest, actually, in a decade. Two helicopters collided. And there are 14 dead Marines as a result. That was at Camp Lejeune, which is where I was born, Camp Lejeune, North Carolina. And it's pretty awful. A CH-46C night helicopter transport collided with an AH-1 Cobra attack helicopter, both great big monsters. There was, at the time, darkness. Night vision goggles were in use. I'm sure many of you have seen some of the coverage of some of the faults thought to be contained when using night vision goggles, the misperceptions. That may or may not be part of it. We don't know yet. IR Today's helicopter crash brought back painful memories for me. 81, I was a naval corpsman attached to the Marine Air Wing in Tustin, California. One evening while I stood watch in the sick bay, the crash phone sounded. It's like the one today. Two choppers had collided, gone down. Seven Marines died in this one. One survived. I'll never forget the sights, sounds, especially the smells that terrible night. So there's going to be a lot of investigation. They're going to try and determine whether military planes and aircraft helicopters are kept in the same kind of condition as civilian. There's some indication that the military craft Ron Brown was flying was not safety-wise anywhere near ready for civilian standards. Awful tragedy at my birthplace. The House has passed adoption benefits. You adopt a child, you get a $5,000 tax credit for families earning up to $75,000, somewhat less for those to $115,000. Colby's autopsy results are back. No foul play indicated. The State Department says the Clinton administration has decided against imposing sanctions on China for the alleged export of nuclear weapons-related technology to Pakistan. Ooh, isn't that something? State Department spokesman Nicholas Burns says no sanctions are needed because China has now agreed to make no such sales in the future. How many of you think we can trust the Chinese? Raise your hands. A newly declassified U.S. intelligence document says that Nazi leaders plotted in the waning days of World War II, get this, a post-war return to power in Germany. Document refers to meetings in 1944 between Nazi leaders and top German industrialists to plan a secret post-war international network to restore the Nazis to power. Can you believe that? That sounds just like something out of a science fiction novel. You know, the Nazis are back, but they almost were. So it seems what man can imagine more times than not occurs. Tonight, an hour ago, Reuters. Is it a bat? Is it a witch? Is it from Mars? We only know this much. It is furry, has big, bulbous eyes, and sucks the blood of goats and other creatures. The mysterious vampire-like creature known as Chupacabras has gripped the fevered imaginations of many Mexicans. Now people hear. While government officials appeal for calm, enterprising trinket sellers have jumped on the bandwagon with Chupacabra t-shirts, key rings, and so forth. In Tijuana, they're offering tours of sites allegedly linked to the creature. This is Reuters I'm reading you about an hour ago. Some say it is extraterrestrial. Others say drought in Mexico's northern states has driven bats, wolves, and coyotes to carry out the attacks. Witnesses say it sucks their blood until they die, leaving telltale puncture marks on the neck and other mutilations. One man so far has been attacked in Mexico. Two bite marks. And so the mystery of La Chupacabra continues, and certainly, folks, begins to deepen. This, Art, I thought you might like to know, the goat sucker is now in Arizona. Last night on the news, Channel 3, they reported that El Chupacabra was seen in Tucson, Arizona last week. A boy woke up to see it in his room. After he screamed, the creature jumped through the window breaking it as he did. Really? Can you imagine that nightmare? I mean, when you're little, you jump under the covers frequently enough to avoid imaginary monsters. How'd you like to have El Chupacabra show up in your room? Good Lord. Then this. Aren't they at a teaser for the 10 p.m. news here in Los Angeles on Fox, Channel 11? One of the stories they talked about was about what in the world is killing small animals. They showed about half dozen dead rabbits with big holes in their necks. Is Chupacabra here in L.A.? You know, and all we have is rumor, the fact that some Mexican cowboy may have killed one, it is claimed. A powerful concoction of illicit drugs, dubbed homicide on the street, sent 116 of the drug abusers into Philadelphia hospitals. Philadelphia, I said. An official with the Philadelphia Department of Health said most of those admitted Thursday night had been released. But several people remained in the hospital. He said the drug killed five people in Philadelphia in February. Lewis said the drug was analyzed as a concoction of heroin, cocaine, scopolamine, I guess it is, which is used as a sedative or hypnotic, vitamins, and a cough suppressant. Health department officials said that for about 7 hours Thursday, drug users with overdose symptoms were being rushed to Philadelphia hospitals. It gives me the heebie-jeebies, folks, to talk about something and then have it come true before my eyes. You know what we talked about the last few days, and then all of a sudden, boom, here we go. So, there you've got it. And again, I want to remind you, because it will be the event of the century. It's going to be interesting. Look, this next Wednesday at 1 o'clock, we're going to have Richard Hoagland and Dr. Edgar Mitchell here. And it should be something indeed. I've got another newspaper article here, this time from the Oregonian, yesterday, entitled "Militias Draw Up Plans for War." And so it is confirmation of the story that I've been giving you for the last couple of days about what lies directly ahead with regard to the militias, and I'll try and get to that this morning as well. Howdy, Art. Have you heard about the creation cannibal? Rodney Hines, a California resident, was recently arrested on charges of stealing and eating the remains of four people. Hines explained to police that he believed doing so would enable him to live forever. Unlike Jeff Dahmer, Hines did not kill the people he ate. In fact, what he had stolen was cremated ashes. Hines ingested the ashes by sprinkling them on regular food, seasoning, I guess, huh? And by snorting them. After hearing Hines bragging about his immortality scheme, an acquaintance tipped off the local police. The authorities in Chico, California, had been investigating the disappearance of several urns from a local cemetery, and they made the connection. Gives a whole new meaning to the idea of having a friend for dinner. The full story is in our Enigma section in Periscope. See you in cyberspace. Indeed, cyberspace. If you would like to join us in a chat, you may do so. It'll be a lot of fun. What you do is go on America Online right now. Click on keyword, and enter the word Periscope. That's P-A-R-A-S-C-O-P-E, Periscope. Then when you get to Periscope, you go to the grassy knoll. Wouldn't you like that name for a chat room, the Grassy Knoll? Where I guess you can all lurk. And I'll probably be in there in a bit. So AOL, Periscope Area, then the Grassy Knoll chat room, and it's a big gathering every night now, and you'll enjoy some people that listen to this program, and the comments are ongoing about it in there. Let me give you the appropriate telephone numbers to call when we get to that. The first-time caller line, for those that never have ventured forth, is area code 702-727-1222. 702-727-1222. The wild card, direct dial lines, area code 702-727-1295, 1295. 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If you're outside the good old U.S. of A., get hold of your AT&T USA Direct operator, or get the USA Direct number for your country, and then dial 800-893-0903. 800-893-0903. Well, okay, when I was a youngster, I was really on the island of Okinawa at the time. I read Lucifer's Hammer. It was a book about a collision with Earth of an asteroid. It's one of the better science fiction books that I have ever written. It was co-authored by Larry Niven and Dr. Jerry Pournelle. And we're going to have Dr. Pournelle here in a few minutes. And it captivated me. It originally sparked much of my interest in space and topics of this kind. It simply riveted me. And I'm kind of curious what book Dr. Pournelle is working on now. And what he thinks about all the rather recent close visitations of comets and asteroids and meteorites and all the rest of it. I mean, there really has been a lot. The modern version of that might have been Without Warning, which also was, I thought, one of the better television shows I had ever seen. It was a modern version. Without Warning was the modern version of Lucifer's Hammer. So we're going to explore all of that here in a moment and talk with Dr. Pournelle. I think you'll find it absolutely fascinating, and I recommend you stay right where you are. Pass the word, folks. It'll be Dr. Edgar Mitchell, the man who stood on the moon in Apollo 14, and Richard Hoagland. Wednesday at 1 a.m. Pacific time. You don't want to miss it. We'll be right back.
1: This is the end of Side 1.
0: And now, it is truly a great honor to have Dr. Jerry Pournelle on the show, who co-authored many years ago with Larry Niven, Lucifer's Hammer. Doctor, welcome to the program.
2: Hello.
0: Hi there.
2: I've been on this show in years.
0: In years, huh? When you say this show, I guess you used to be on with Ray Bream on KABC in LA.
2: Yeah, sort of the insomniac hour on Friday nights, particularly.
0: Yes. Doctor, I'll tell you what. We're almost going to have to ask you to switch to a phone. I know it's not going to be as good for you, but the audio is just not coming through. Okay, thank you. He's got a headset
2: is that
0: there.
2: Better?
0: Oh, that's very much better.
2: All righty.
0: Yes, much better. And, Doctor, many years ago, your science fiction book, Lucifer's Hammer, was the first it's what introduced me to science fiction. It's what got me going, and I've been a fan all these years.
2: Well, that's terrific.
0: And it's just, I think it's one of the best works ever done on the subject. For those who haven't ever read it, it's a classic, and would you give them a brief outline of the premise of Lucifer's Hammer?
2: Well, Lucifer's Hammer starts off with a comet. It starts at a Hollywood party, and an amateur astronomer has just discovered a comet and having a good time telling everybody about its coming, and it's going to come close to the Earth. Well, as time goes on, it turns out it's going to get a lot closer than they thought. Indeed, it turns out it's going to get very close, like it's going to hit us, or pieces of it are.
0: Mm-hmm.
2: And that's the first half of the book, is that it's coming. The second half is what happens afterwards, because it makes an unholy mess of things.
0: Well, you know, it was strangely prophetic in a lot of ways. We have had a lot of very recent close calls in the last few years. I remember, I think it was 89, wasn't it, that they announced sort of the day after, a big one almost hit.
2: Well, that was a big meteor, which, in fact, I guess came closer than the moon's orbit, which is... That would have made a mess, not quite as big a mess as Lucifer's Hammer. With Lucifer's Hammer, we exercise some storyteller's art in there. We, instead of anything that fried a whole lot of the Earth, or maybe all of it at once, we broke it into chunks so that there was enough left that you could have a story afterwards.
0: Right. Which may not be the case in real life.
2: Never know. I mean, we now know that about it's not generally known. The Earth is hit by about 20 megatons worth of energy every year of foreign objects.
0: Uh-huh.
2: That's a lot, 20 megatons.
0: That is a lot.
2: But most of it burns up in the higher atmosphere, and you don't know about it. Every now and then you get something like the Tunguska event of 1905 in Siberia, where a stony asteroid went off with about 10 megatons of force at maybe 10 or 11,000 feet.
0: Hmm.
2: Fortunately, that happened before we had all these nuclear weapons poised to blow each other up or somebody, which you couldn't have told the difference between the one and the other. The Russians could easily have thought it would have been an atom bomb, except that it wasn't, of course.
0: If there was something coming our way, evil comet, asteroid, whatever, do we have the ability, in your opinion, everybody always asks this, to stop it? Do we have the...
2: We do not. If you mean could we have the ability in the sense that could we do something that would, now that would let us be able to do it in a reasonably near future, yes.
0: Mm-hmm.
2: But we don't have any strategic... We don't have any... It surprises most people in this country that we have no missile defenses, as an example.
0: To speak of, we don't, do we?
2: We have none. Zero. If we knew that a missile had been launched from Libya to land in New York City, or the Chinese recently said that if we interfered with their operations in Taiwan, that we really wouldn't want to do that because Los Angeles is more important to us than Taiwan.
0: And you're in
2: now,
0: it.
2: The official that said that has since disavowed it. But if we saw a missile launched from China at Los Angeles, all you could do is run, and you'd have about 20 minutes.
0: So
2: we couldn't shoot it down. We have nothing to shoot it down with.
0: So you wouldn't run that far.
2: You wouldn't go that far.
0: Mm-hmm.
2: That doesn't mean we couldn't do it.
0: Okay,
2: we know how to do these things. It's just that we don't deploy them.
0: All right, well, what about something that would be coming at us that we would have some days or even weeks warning
2: days
0: about?
2: Days or weeks doesn't do it. It would take a couple of years to develop the capabilities to get to space fast, basically. Even if you had a crash program and you threw everything at it and you try to do it, who knows? I am sort of an unofficial advisor to NASA on a lot of things, and I know something about our capabilities. And if you just went all out for everything, you might get something up there. What you're trying to do, of course, is to get enough explosive force at the center of gravity of whatever's coming at you to aim it in a slightly different direction.
0: Well, if it was an iron, a piece of iron,
3: you wouldn't see it.
0: You wouldn't see it?
3: You wouldn't know it was there. That's the problem. Again, if you had space-based radars looking, it's not indetectable in theory, especially something like a large iron asteroid. We know one of those hit, and it, by the way, it wasn't all that big. You know Meteor Crater in Arizona?
0: Yes.
3: Yeah. That was an iron asteroid, quite small, under 100 feet in diameter.
0: Under 100 feet. Wow.
3: Yeah, it was quite small. If it, you know, when it, there was a company formed to go mine it, thinking that anything that made that big a crater would have had to be a lot of very valuable nickel iron down there.
0: Right.
3: Turned out there isn't much. It wasn't very big. It just was a lot of energy. It's moving very fast.
0: Tell me, if Shoemaker Levy 9, the pieces from Shoemaker Levy 9,
3: yeah,
0: had hit Earth instead of Jupiter.
3: Yeah, it would have been just about like Lucifer's hammer. The result would have ended up about like that. You'd had big tidal waves, lots of coastal areas flooded, mud showers all over the place, salt rain ruining crops.
0: All right, well, what I've heard, Doctor, is that we will not see the one, in all likelihood, that would hit us, because it would be coming directly at us, and that would prevent astronomers from getting a good look at it. Is there anything to that?
3: Well, that's, again, not necessarily the case. You need to look from space.
0: Yeah.
3: What you really need, if you know, every 10 million years, approximately, something really big hits. I'll give you a number that will surprise you. Your chances of being killed by a large object from space are approximately the same as your chances of being killed in an airplane crash.
0: Well,
3: which is to say, it's a low probability event for any individual.
0: Yeah.
3: But in the case of a large object from space, while it's a very low probability event, the number of people that it will kill is a very high number. If you see what I mean.
0: I do. Doctor, did you happen to see on television what I thought was the modern version of Lucifer's Hammer, which was called Without Warning?
3: No, I didn't see that.
0: Oh! What a great flick that was on television. But I'm more concerned with reality. Have you heard of a comet out there called Machholz 2?
3: Yeah, there are a bunch of them. I used to be on the board of directors of the Lowell Observatory. And we'd get briefings on what they know about it. It is about every 10 million years something big hits the Earth. It's in that range. And by big, I mean big compared to Meteor Crater is small.
0: Uh-huh.
3: I mean big. I mean like the Gulf of Mexico type big or Hudson's Bay type big.
0: What would that do to the Earth? I mean, generally, aside from...
3: It'd make a great big mess out of things. You're talking about the release of enormous amounts of energy. It would turn the lights off. That's probably what killed the dinosaurs.
0: Well, if it could kill them, it certainly could do...
3: It wouldn't do us any good. You'd have about 4 years with almost no crops. You'd have to try to live and... I mean, think of 4 years of winter.
0: No, it's unthinkable. It would destroy the economy of the world.
3: The economy would be gone. Some people would live through it, but you wouldn't have much crops. You wouldn't have much economy. You'd just... a great deal of the electrical generating structure would be gone, so that you're not going to grow stuff under lights. You're talking about, what, I don't know, when Lucifer's hammer, I think we figured something like a quarter of the population survived.
0: Mm-hmm.
3: Maybe that, maybe less.
0: Does our solar system, I'm not an astronomer, but does it move through areas of greater density of
3: that
0: these objects?
3: That appears to be the case, uh-huh. Yeah. And again, you've got me on the exact numbers, but we orbit the center of the galaxy with a period in the millions of years. And some parts of where we go appear to be richer with debris out there and so forth and others.
0: The premise of your book that an amateur astronomer discovered Lucifer's hammer, that is, in fact, it seems like the way comets are discovered.
3: Professional astronomers spend most of their time looking with great big telescopes at very far away objects. There are a few observatories like the Lowell that spend a lot of time looking for smaller objects in solar system stuff, but most professional astronomers aren't interested in anything that's under a billion light years away nowadays.
0: Great. Great. And how much do you think our military is actually doing in terms of having some sort of radar that could see...
3: Not very much. They'd like to, but the trouble is that the administration has interpreted the Strategic Defense Treaty, which was made with the Union of Soviet Socialist Republics, which no longer exists.
0: Right.
3: But even so, we are honoring this treaty, which, with an entity that isn't there, that has greatly limited the strategic defenses, and most of the things that could be used to defend against meteors would clearly be very useful in defending against large space objects.
0: So you wouldn't be able to delineate between the purpose?
3: Well, not really. I mean, if I've got something that can shoot down things coming at us, then it will obviously do a better job of getting the close ones than it will the ones that are far away, do you see?
0: Well, I can almost see the committee and Senate hearings that would be held after something hit.
3: Oh, yeah. Yeah, yeah. Why didn't we do it? Well, this, that, and the other. I mean, people would be impeached. It'd be, well, that's assuming that it was it that the Capitol survived so that you could have
0: hearings
3: and, you know, the... Yeah, well, yeah. By the way, I'm supposed to push a book.
0: I want you to push a book.
3: Yeah, Higher Education by Charles Sheffield and Jerry Purnell, which is a Jupiter's book series from Tor Books. The imprint Jupiter belongs to Charlie Sheffield and me.
0: Higher education.
3: It's a young adult book, and it got tremendously good review in Booklist just this week. So we're quite proud of that.
0: So they can get it in major bookstores.
3: It will be shortly. I think it's not quite out, but it's like a week or two.
0: All right. Are you working on a book now?
3: Several, actually. Nevin and I are doing one that is set some 12,000 years ago in a universe that in which magic works. This is the fall of Atlantis type of thing.
0: I see.
3: And I am at present finishing another young adult for this Jupiter series that's my own called Star Swarm. That I don't know. It may be the best thing I've ever done.
0: Really?
3: Well, I like it anyway.
0: What's the premise?
3: You have to have faster than light to have this happen, but it's an alien life form that is very different.
0: Have you been hearing all the recent stories about this strange creature they're calling Chupacabra?
3: No, I don't think so.
0: Yeah, very strange animal that is killing goats, taking the blood. Very strange. Showed up first in Puerto Rico, then South America.
3: No, I've not heard of that.
0: Now in our country, yes. Very, very strange.
3: It's an animal? Or?
0: It is some type of animal, yes.
3: Like a bat or a...
0: Well, it's described to be about 4 feet tall, with red eyes, a lizard-like appearance.
3: Great heavens.
0: Yes, yes, indeed.
3: I don't know anything about it. And what, these things are running wild? They're...
0: Well, they're killing animals, and strangely, there are two bite marks on, and all the blood is gone from the
3: animal.
0: You
3: mean like a vampire?
0: Like a vampire. Two marks on the outside of the neck.
3: This is a natural phenomenon, not a supernatural thing. A lizard-like creature? I know nothing about it. No, I'm afraid you've got me by surprise on that.
0: Okay, well, that's fine. You may want to look into it. It's a pretty strange story.
3: Yeah, I'd like to. It sounds interesting. Wow.
0: It is, yes.
3: Is this something more solid than Bigfoot? I mean,
0: Oh, yes. Nobody has yet caught one, but many, hundreds of animals have now been hit.
3: Huh.
0: Very strange.
3: That is very strange, and I must say that I haven't seen a bit of it.
0: Mm-hmm.
3: I'm astonished.
0: Doctor, what do you think the possibility or probability is that there is extraterrestrial life, anybody anywhere other than ourselves?
3: Yeah, I understand. The best answer to that is Enrico Fermi's question. Fermi, the one of the guys that helped develop the atom bomb and so forth?
0: Yes.
3: Fermi was famous for his little seminar dinners where he would have his graduate students over to dinner and they would discuss things, and then he would ask a question at the end of his dinner.
0: Mm-hmm.
3: And one night the question was this: if you assume that the galaxy consists of 100 billion suns and 1% of those could have planets, and 1% of those planets could have could possibly support life, and 1% of the ones that can support life do. The ones that can support life do, and.

0: Bob Bassard says, well, yes, they've been here and we're them. that people didn't actually evolve on this planet, that we were put here by something. The DNA evidence is becoming clearer and clearer that that's probably not true.
1: Well, there is quite a bit of mounting evidence that man has been here, or some form of man has been here before.
0: Yeah, that's kind of Bob Bassard's argument. That's one problem. Another one is that I wrote a series called Janissaries, which is being reissued from Bain Books, by the way.
1: Mm-hmm.
0: Isaac Asimov once said that there is no possible explanation for the notion that beings powerful enough to get here across interstellar distances, if they wanted to remain hidden from us, they could remain hidden from us. There is no explanation for why we would see them at all if they didn't want us to.
1: Right.
0: So if they've got here and they haven't walked up, you know, landed on the White House lawn or in the UN Plaza, then it's because they don't want us to know it, and so there's no reason why you would ever see them. And I got thinking about that and realized that Isaac was at Boston University and not there for very long, was mostly a writer. He'd never been around, let's say, out in Pasadena on the night after final exams at Caltech, has he? So I got to thinking, suppose that the reason that they don't want us to know about them is because they're a bunch of professors of anthropology and they're examining us, right?
1: Yeah, yeah.
0: But their graduate students get drunk and put on a show for the locals every now and then. So that's why you sometimes see a flying saucer.
1: I see.
0: I don't claim that's true, you understand. I merely, but certainly, as I pointed out to Isaac, at least that's a possible explanation. You can't tell me there is no possible explanation here.
1: Indeed. Doctor, we're very near the top of the hour here.
0: Right.
1: Love to have you for another half hour if you can stick around.
0: Sure.
1: All right.
0: Glad to.
1: One thing that I would like you to think about during the break.
0: All right.
1: Is there was something called the Brookings Report. Which I would imagine you're familiar with, that says that the American people are not ready. They are not ready to accept the fact that there is a greater intelligence, or that there would be anybody from elsewhere with a greater intelligence.
0: Yeah, sure, but the people that wrote that are eggheads.
1: Well, some of them do radio talk shows. And with the calls I get, I wonder if the Brookings Report might not be right. But we'll talk about that when we come back.
0: All right.
1: Stay right there. Dr. Jerry Purnell, co-author with Larry Niven of Lucifer's Hammer, one of the greatest science fiction novels of all time. And we'll be right back.

0: All right, back now to Dr. Pornell. Doctor, I wonder if it would be possible for you to give us kind of a brief resume of yourself.
1: Well, getting as old as I am, I've done everything. I got started off in when I was in the Korean War, so that tell you how old I am.
0: Okay.
1: As an artilleryman, and then I used to run the human factors program for Boeing back in the late 50s and early 60s, and I come to California in 64 at the Aerospace Corporation, and went over from there to North America and part of the Apollo program, that sort of thing. So I did a lot of aerospace operations research work and human factors work, that sort of thing. And then I was deputy mayor of Los Angeles. I was actually executive assistant to the mayor, but it's the same position. In Yorty's time in 69, and got out of City Hall and decided to heck with it and try to make a living writing, and I've been doing it ever since.
0: Uh-huh. Were you surprised at the great reception that Lucifer's Hammer got?
1: Well, yeah, it was at the time when they had a big book auction on it. And it was the first science fiction novel that ever got paid any large amount of money. It was about $250,000.
0: Oh, my.
1: And that was the largest amount of money that had ever been paid for a science fiction novel in history. Fawcett Books bought it from the paperback, right? And it was 15 weeks as number 2 on the bestseller list. And

0: during those same 15 weeks, the Thornbirds was number one on the list. And then that woman had the nerve to go write the best historical novel I've ever read in my life after she kept me off the best after being number one on the bestseller list. But we never made number one with Lucifer's Hammer. We were number two for 15 weeks. We got number one with a book called Footfall a few years later. But
1: well, I can tell you this. It was magic for many of us and got us started in science fiction. And
0: well, thank you. It does seem to have had some influence in its time. It was a big survivalist book back in the days when survivalism was, when we thought World War III might really happen and people really paid attention to having places on the Rogue River and keeping camping outfits and that sort of, that kind of thing.
1: It may be coming back into vogue.
0: Yeah, it could be.
1: There have been there are a couple things I want to talk to you about. One is something that I've noticed doing talk radio over the years, and that is things are quickening socially, economically, politically, almost every way you can imagine. Even earth changes, earthquakes, and all the rest of it. There seems to be more of it all going on, and it seems to be happening faster. So we're headed, it seems like, toward some sort of change.
0: It could be. Of course, as you get more people and you get the communications are better, of course. I mean,
1: when I
0: was a young man, they had a big tornado in Tupelo, Mississippi. I was in Memphis, and we saw people being brought up to the Memphis hospitals on flat cars from the railroad. There were that many. But nationally, almost nobody knew about it. Today, that would be on television, if you see what I mean.
1: I
0: think you're right. The pace of bizarre happenings is picking up. It is also the case that more of them get reported.
1: It's true. How do you feel? You'll recall the Unabomber and his manifesto,
0: yes.
1: Which decried technology and the march of technology and the fact that we're not keeping up with technology and it will eventually ruin civilization.
0: Yes.
1: How do you feel about that?
0: Well, I think that you have no choice.
1: Well, that's true.
0: One of my friends is Wendell Berry, who is a farmer in Kentucky and wrote a wonderful book called Another Turn of the Crank. Wendell has much the sentiments that many people have that these huge agro businesses are not very good farming, but I'm not sure what you do about it. If you try to go back to the old family farm concept, your mm-hmm. farm productions will fall fairly rapidly,
1: mm-hmm.
0: and food prices will either go up or people will start starving or both. In a sense, we have built ourselves into a box, haven't we?
1: In a sense, we have. And
0: the American people are not, you know, if you could conserve your way into prosperity, Bangladesh would be the richest nation on earth.
1: Mm-hmm. Let's take a few phone calls and let the audience ask you some questions. Are
0: sure.
1: you up for that?
0: Sure.
1: All right, good. Everybody out there should know the numbers. Here we go. On the wild card line, you're on the air with Dr. Purnell. Hi.
2: Hi there, Art. It's good to finally talk to you.
1: And to you.
2: I'm a big fan of Jerry's and of your show.
1: Where are you, sir?
2: I am in Sherman Oaks, California, listening on KABC AM.
1: Very good.
2: And sorry about that. And one thing I wanted Dr. Purnell to speak on at whatever length he can is the system of propulsion for the ship in Footfall, which was the Orion nuclear pulse propulsion. Right.
0: Yes.
2: That's a very interesting topic for me because I'm a big advocate of space exploration at any cost, and was wondering if you could discuss that at length or at whatever length you can on the air, and also. Give me a hint as to what happens after Footfall, because I've always wanted to know.
1: All right, doctor.
0: Yeah, well, our publisher, the late Judy Lynn Del Rey, always wanted us to do a sequel to Footfall called Harpinet for President, in which the alien runs for president, the captured one, the one that had come over to the Dreamer Fifth Herd. Orion would work. It was originally put together, the concept was originally put together by Freeman Dyson of the Institute of Advanced Studies and Ted Taylor, a nuclear weapons designer. And you could, with an Orion, put about a 4 million pound package on the moon in one whack. Just do it.
1: What is an Orion?
0: Orion is a, basically take a manhole cover, a big one, say in the order of 300-400 feet across,
1: mm-hmm.
0: a big thick manhole cover,
1: that'd be
0: put
1: good.
0: An atom bomb under it and blow it off. That sucker will move. And if you keep throwing bombs underneath it,
1: yes.
0: And obviously you have a ship on top of it. You have a dome. You have some springs to keep it from shaking everything to death. But you can have a several million pound spaceship. And in football, that's what we do. In order to try to fight the aliens, we essentially build a space-going nuclear-powered battleship. There is nothing in that concept that wouldn't work. But you can't do it. The Treaty of Moscow prevents atmospheric nuclear weapons test, and you certainly are talking about putting 10 or 15 nuclear weapons in the atmosphere to get it out of the atmosphere.
1: So it's kind of like putting a firecracker under a can when you were a kid.
0: Like putting a firecracker under a can when you were a kid, and then suppose you could keep throwing firecrackers underneath the can after it was in the air.
1: Fascinating.
0: And that's Orion, and it would work. It certainly would work, but the best way to get to the moon is the way Buck Rogers did it, which is to say you take a ship, you fill it up with fuel, you fly it space, you bring it back, you fill it up, you fly it again, like you do an airplane.
1: Mm-hmm.
0: Instead of these disintegrating totem poles that we use that basically throw most of the ship away on its way up. You
1: all
0: know
1: right, I had a member of one of those disintegrating phone poles on my show recently, Apollo 14 astronaut Edgar Mitchell. He's coming
0: right,
1: back.
0: Yeah, Ed Mitchell was the... When I was the president of the Science Fiction Writers of America, I asked him to be the master of ceremonies at the awards banquet that year. He came down and presented the awards. Yes, I know Captain Mitchell well.
1: Tell me, why did we go to the moon and go to the moon and go to the moon and then quit?
0: Well, you must understand that as the mission planner for Apollo 21, or one of the mission planners for Apollo 21, you will also remember there was no Apollo 21.
1: Yes.
0: Clearly, I had some stake in it continuing. In fact, that's why I left the aerospace business, is that there weren't any more Apollo missions.
1: Mm-hmm.
0: The reason we stopped is because we did it the wrong way.
1: How would you have done it?
0: Basically, I'll even tell you the story of what happened. When Kennedy proposed that we go to the moon, Art Kantrowitz went and talked to Jerry Wiesner, who was at that time Kennedy's science advisor, and he pointed out that if you really wanted to do it, the way to do it was to not to build those huge disintegrating totem poles and do it all in one whack. You build basically a space station, and you use the space station to fuel a ship, and you fly the ship from the space station to the moon, and it comes back, and you would build the structure up, and you could do it fairly routinely, having done that, right?
1: And it would be reusable.
0: Yes. And Wiesner went in to tell Kennedy, and he came back with his head under his arm, basically. And he said, "Don't you ever do that to me again," because it turns out the hidden agenda for the Apollo program was Lyndon Johnson's price, which was the reindustrialization of the South.
1: Mm-hmm.
0: And all of that huge structures built in Florida and in Texas and in Tennessee and Michoud in New Orleans, in outside New Orleans in Louisiana, and the rest of that was part of the price of the political support of the program by Johnson. He literally wanted the reindustrialization of the South as part of the as his price for supporting the moon program.
1: Brother.
0: And as a consequence, we went about doing it in a way that built a huge standing army of space people rather than just getting the job done. Do you see what I'm getting?
1: I do.
0: And that hidden agenda has eaten the dream ever since, because The shuttle was designed to employ 26,000 development scientists rather than to just go to space and come back.
1: Mm-hmm.
0: And it does that. It, I mean, if you think of the shuttle as the Full Employment Act for a bunch of civil servants.
1: What do you see ahead for us? Are we going to pull away from that political?
0: Well, yeah, have you seen the DCX? Have you seen the flights of this little ship that flies out in the desert that goes straight up and comes straight down again, lands on the tail of fire like God and Robert Heinlein intended?
1: Well, I tell you, I live in a place called Pahrump, Nevada, adjacent to or just across the mountain range from Area 51.
0: So we see a lot of things.
1: We've
0: been flying this DCX at White Sands for a long time. Now, that ship was essentially designed in my living room. The story is fairly well known that in the last part of the 80s, Dan Quayle, the vice president, was the chairman of the National Space Council. Clinton abolished the National Space Council, and thus Mr. Gore does not have that job. But under Bush, the chairman of the Space Council was the vice president of the United States. And General Daniel Graham and an engineer named Max Hunter and I went to the White House and talked Dan Quayle into building this reusable spaceship, this little DCX that you see on television. And there, by the way, they're flying the A model of it on the 17th of this month.
1: What are the capabilities of the DCX?
0: Well, it's you understand what they're flying is a scale model to demonstrate the concept.
1: Understood.
0: But a full-fledged single-stage-to-orbit ship basically puts somewhere between 9 and 20,000 pounds in orbit for essentially for the price of the fuel. Which is to say, unlike the shuttle where the flights are in the order of between half a billion and $1 billion a flight for 35,000 pounds to orbit, you're talking about somewhere between 9 and 19,000 pounds to orbit for a few million dollars, not a billion.
1: Wow.
0: Well, I don't want to get too technical, but the amount, most airlines operate at about 3 to 5 times fuel cost.
1: Right.
0: That's just basically the operating cost of an airline, and the fuel cost is largely the driver of an airline, right?
1: Yes.
0: It takes the same amount of fuel to put a pound in orbit as it does to fly that pound from here to Sydney, Australia.
1: Wow.
0: So there isn't any reason why space operations should cost a heck of a lot more than flying from here to Australia. The difference is when I fly to Australia, I don't land the ship and then push it off into the Coral Sea and build a new one.
1: Well, that's true. So it was cost when I asked Dr. Mitchell the same question, why we haven't been back, he said because the American people don't care.
0: I think that's not true, but whether they care enough Ed Mitchell comes from NASA and he sees things the NASA way.
1: Right.
0: Let me tell you something. You have to take it on faith. I could prove it if you ask the right questions. But if you were to come to me and say, we want to go to the moon, and you as the chairman of the Lunar Society, the nonprofit corporation, what would it take to put a colony on the moon?
1: Mm-hmm.
0: By colony, I mean, you know, a self-sustaining colony. People go up there, they live there, they're going to die there, they're going to have kids there.
1: Yes.
0: If you were to tell me that, I'd say it'd cost $2 billion if I do it. You hand me the money, get the heck out of my way. I'll do some of it in Grenada and places other than the United States simply because of the Occupation Health and Safety Acts and the I don't need to hire crippled astronauts. I'm sorry to put it that way, but the Americans with Disability Act would require me to have wheelchair access.
1: All right, so assuming you could avoid all of that.
0: I could do it for about $2
1: billion. $2 billion.
0: Now, if you were to tell the Air Force to do it, and you say, but do it black, which is to say you're not hampered by the Armed Services Procurement Regulations, just go to a skunk works and get it done, the Air Force would want about $4 billion because their red tape is just, they have more than I do. They have more of an overhead than I do.
1: Cost overruns, though.
0: Now, we would still have, you understand that we would both be hiring the same people to do the job. If you were to advertise in Commerce Daily and say, given all of the restrictions, but the Air Force wants you to put a lunar colony up, what will you bid? And the major aerospace companies bid. The bids would come in at about $8 billion.
1: Why would we want to have a lunar colony?
0: Well, I'm just trying to get across the...
1: No, I understand. What would be a good...
0: But NASA has already said that if they do it, they want $80
1: billion. $80
0: billion. So do you see what I'm getting at? That the difference in cost is dependent on who does it. As to why it would be a good idea for the United States, I'm not sure it would, that the government ought to do it. I'm not at all sure. If we really wanted a lunar colony, by the way, I'd tell you the exact way to do it. The Congress should just say that we determined that it is in the national interest to have an American colony on the moon, and the first American company that puts 50 Americans on the moon and keeps them there alive and well for 2 years and a day is to get the sum of a $5 billion tax-free prize. And no other public money shall be spent on this venture.
1: A new space race. All right, Doctor, hold on. We'll be right back to you. Dr. Jerry Pournelle is my guest. You're listening to the American CBC Radio Network. Back to Los Angeles and Dr. Jerry Pournelle. Doctor, a couple of questions for you by fax. One is... what advice would you give to a young, aspiring science fiction writer in Oklahoma City?
0: Okay, same advice I'd give to any writer. If you want to be a writer, you have to write. And most people who want to be writers don't really want to be writers. They want to be authors. They want to have written. The Mr. Heinlein, Robert Heinlein, who was the best of a lot of us, in my judgment, years ago published the rules for how to be a professional writer. You have to write. You have to finish what you write. You have to then take it and send it to an editor who can buy it. And you have to start on another work. And keep doing that, and you'll probably manage it.
1: Most people begin a novel and never finish it.
0: Or they do finish it. They don't send it to anybody who could buy it. They get their friends to read it, or they trot pieces of it out and read it to people in bars.
1: So, in other words, don't talk about it. Do it.
0: You just got to. The only way to become a writer is to write. Now, if you will find that you write more by joining a club or a group of people who read each other's works, that's fine. But most of those turn out not to be much use simply because they really are places to go to tell the story of why you didn't write anything today. The other piece of advice I give somebody who wants to be a professional writer is that 4 pages a day is 4 books a year.
1: Oh, that's something to think about. All right, now
0: one page a day is 1 book in a year.
1: All right, now this one. I think a good reason that extraterrestrials don't land at a place of science or higher learning is because they're probably afraid we'll take them captive, cut them up to see how they work. And what do you think about that? That goes back to my question about the Brookings report.
0: Yeah, I understand what you're saying. My guess is if they're powerful enough to get here, they're not in much danger.
1: Yeah, it's a very, very good point.
3: This is the end of side one. Please leave the...
1: East of the Rockies, you're on the air with Dr. Pournelle. Where are you calling from, please?
4: Austin, Texas.
1: Yes, sir.
4: Doctor, I wanted to ask about...
1: First-time callers, area 702-727-1222.
0: Read any of Howard Stern's books. I listened to him on the radio a couple of times when I was in New York to do speeches and things, but really I am not very familiar with Howard.
1: Good answer. West of the Rockies, you're on the air with Dr. Pournelle. Hi. Oh,
5: hi, Art. Hi, Dr. Pournelle. Andy in Eugene, Oregon.
0: Hi.
5: I was wondering, Dr. Pournelle, your considered opinion on Robert Monroe's work involving interdimensional travel and so on. Are you familiar with
0: it? I'm afraid I'm not. I am what you would call a hard science writer, and I spend more time at things like the American Association for the Advancement of Science meetings than I do in places that discuss philosophy and metaphysics and occult and that sort of thing. I know some people who do pay a great deal of attention to that sort of thing, but I am not one of them.
5: Sure. Okay, thanks. And Art, congratulations on being number one, pal.
1: Thank you, my friend.
5: All right.
1: Take care. Yes, I rather have always enjoyed the style of science fiction that you do, the good, hard sciences kind of science fiction, as opposed to the paranormal aspect, although I look into that as well.
0: Yeah, for instance, my friend Tim Powers has this new book out, Expiration Date, in which basically the ghost of Thomas Edison is imprisoned in a vial and is allowed to get loose. Now, I don't write that sort of thing, but Powers does it splendidly.
1: Well,
0: would think that you were reading about Los Angeles until you suddenly realize that there really is a ghost in this story.
1: Well, there really may be ghosts.
0: Oh, I don't mean that there might not be. All I mean is that Powers makes it extremely real. Mm-hmm. That isn't the kind of thing I write, but there are people who do what you might call fantasy with rivets, and Powers is certainly one of them.
1: No, I like science fiction that may well or could easily be seen to become science fact.
0: Mm-hmm. Yeah, that's the sort of thing I like to write when I can.
1: I fully understand. East of the Rockies, you're on the air with Dr. Purnell. Hi.
6: Hi. Calling from Duluth.
1: Duluth, Minnesota. Yes, sir.
6: Yeah. I just wanted to comment on something that washed up on shore here in Duluth. A giant egg, 5 foot across.
1: A giant egg, 5 feet across?
6: It's at the Duluth Zoo right now.
1: Well, are they trying to hatch it?
6: Well, they say there's a heartbeat inside of it.
0: Where?
6: In Duluth. It washed up on Lake Superior.
0: I know nothing of it.
1: Isn't that something?
0: I think I would want to stand well back or have an Abrams tank to be in when that thing hatches.
6: Yeah, they have it under isolation. They're not sure what it is. I guess they have someone coming from Washington to look at it. Huh. But they said it's 5 foot across.
1: Now, the question is, how many zoologists will it take to sit on it?
6: I don't know.
0: Do you remember that wonderful old Charles Adams cartoon? The archaeologists are out in the desert, and they're digging around, and there is this one rather overweight lady in shorts, and the two guys in khaki shorts are looking at him and saying, Miss Abrams, we have a very strange request to make of you, and they're looking down at this egg.
1: Well, the guy who called is probably serious, and the way things are going these days, I don't doubt that what he said is accurate.
0: Well, I really don't know. Have you at all looked at the Roswell films?
1: I've seen, I think, all of them, Doctor, and there's something even more interesting than that. About 3 weeks ago now, somebody sent me a letter and what purports to be debris from Roswell, from the Roswell crash, and I actually have pieces of metal.
0: What is it like? Is it an odd metal?
1: It is an odd metal. It's extremely light. I've got photographs of it up on the internet now.
0: What's the URL there? I'd like to take a look.
1: Okay, it's www.artbell, my name, no spaces, that's artbell.com. And you'll see the...
0: Well, you got your own domain name and everything.
1: Well, something like that, yes.
0: Yeah.
1: Mm-hmm.
0: I will have to have a look.
1: And I might add, those pieces of metal are now being tested, and I expect within the next day or so to have the results of that testing.
0: I wouldn't mind looking at that myself. Is it really metal? I mean, it's electrically conductive and...
1: We will all that is being determined now. It's in a lab.
0: Because the speculations I have heard on the Roswell incident, about which I know no more than I've seen the movies, were that possibly there were some new plastics involved, and plastics were not common in 1947.
1: Well, these metals are so light that they are not aluminum, but they're also not plastic. So I don't, a layman...
0: If it's conductive and a metal and it's very... I mean, that would be very interesting. Ted Sturgeon used to say that the only thing that would convince him of the existence of flying saucers would be wreckage and bodies, and he'd have to see it himself. I don't know. I took the trouble to talk to a couple of the chaps involved in making the special effects for the first Star Wars.
1: Oh?
0: Out of Dykstra's shop, just to see what it would cost to make the special, to, if you were to do the Roswell autopsy films as a special effect, and they claim that with modern techniques they could do it for a few million dollars.
1: Well, that's...
0: Now, this is not a small sum.
1: No, it isn't.
0: And it couldn't have been done at all 20 years ago, but of course, the you don't know that the film was shot 20 years ago. You only know that at least some of the film came from a batch that was made in 50 years ago.
1: Well, let me just straight out ask you your impression. You saw it. What was your impression?
0: Well, my impression is I really don't believe it because I don't want to, but I didn't see anything on it that I couldn't explain in terms of it being real, if you understand what I mean.
1: Sure, I do.
0: People say, well, why are they wearing radiation suits because it's a biological hazard? Well, because radiation suits are what would be around at that heavy bomber wing. And why are the autopsies done so clumsily? Well, because they're flight surgeons, for God's sake. They're not professional pathologists that are doing this. They've got deteriorating corpses, and they're flight surgeons. And they're wearing this clumsy equipment because it's the only thing they've got. And, you know, it's kind of a scary situation. There isn't anything, in other words, that doesn't ring. I think it was probably staged, but only because that's the probability, if you understand what I mean.
1: There's no specific hole you can punch in.
0: But I don't see one doggone thing that really says not. And you know, and I saw these issues of the Skeptical Inquirer in which that. But the trouble with the Skeptical Inquirer is that, as far as I can see, there ain't nothing ever happened that wasn't explained.
1: All right, on the wild card line, you're on the air with Dr. Purnell. Hello.
7: Hello, Art.
1: Hi.
7: Yeah, this is Mark from Collinsville, Illinois, on SATCOM.
1: Yes.
7: Art, considering Jerry's expertise, I'm surprised you haven't asked him about Hale Bopp and the controversy surrounding it.
1: All right, well, we'll ask him about Hale Bopp. I'm not sure. What controversy are you referring to?
7: Well, the one you are aware of and are more or less a part of.
1: What is that?
7: Well, consider Mr. Sitchin, some of your guests.
1: Yes, I had Mr. Dr. Sitchin on my show, yes.
7: Well, there you go.
1: All right. Well, he wants to ask about the comet Hale-Bopp. And it's a big one out there, all right.
0: Yes.
1: And now, Zacharias Sitchin thinks that Hale-Bopp may be a harbinger of more to come.
0: Well... he's got to know more about it than I do. What I know about comets, I largely get from Gene Shoemaker.
1: Mm-hmm.
0: As I said, I've been on the board of directors of the Lowell Observatory, where Shoemaker is, and so I can call people out there, and they will talk to me. And that's basically, I know far less about this sort of thing than they do. If you really want to know a lot about comets, get Shoemaker on the phone. He's a nice guy, and, you know, you'd have to make an arrangement there. But they're on the same time as Los Angeles because they're in Arizona, and that's mountain time, but they don't believe in daylight saving. So
1: yes, I know.
0: Their time scheme is the same as ours.
1: All right, well, that sounds
0: and
1: like it.
0: Gene Shoemaker is the right guy to ask about comets and that sort of events. He knows more about them than the next three people I know have put together.
1: All right, Doctor. West of the Rockies, you're on the air with Dr. Jerry Purnell. Good evening.
8: Hi, Art. I'd like to ask the doctor what he thinks of Dean R. Coates.
1: Where are you, by the way?
8: Science, Earl from Oakland, California.
1: Oakland, all right. Dean Koontz, the author.
0: I think Dean Koontz is one of the scariest writers I've ever read. I've known him for 20 years. He's in person a very nice guy, but, boy, I think he's scarier than Stephen King.
1: All right, there you go. East of the Rockies, your turn with Dr. Jerry Purnell. Good evening.
9: Hello, this is Jack in Charleston, South Carolina.
1: Hi, Jack.
9: That DCX ship which you mentioned, is that the one I think must have been on the news, I guess, 2 or 3 years ago now, which took up, moved horizontally, and landed.
0: That's correct. That's the ship. It was more or less designed in my living room.
9: Yes, that was. When I first saw that, I thought, wow, that is a real science fiction spaceship.
0: Yep.
9: I couldn't believe it.
0: Yep, that's of course the way Buck Rogers used to go to space. You fill up the ship with fuel, you fly to space, you come back, you land, you fill it up, you fly it again.
9: I love seeing that. I wish that there'd be some serious.
0: Well, the next one will. That one was, you know, like single stage to 1,000 feet. It didn't go very high. It was a scale model to demonstrate you could control the ship, and the tankage was made out of iron. That ship, they have since taken the iron tanks out and put in aluminum, lithium, oxygen tanks, and carbon hydrogen tanks, and it should fly like a third of the way to orbit now.
1: Wow.
0: It'll go well out of sight, and of course the next demonstration is to fly it two or three times in one day to demonstrate that you turn around, you know, not like the shuttle where it takes weeks to months.
1: Doctor, if the money was available, would you like to head a private effort to put that kind of vehicle?
0: Oh yeah, sure. I am the chairman of a thing called the Lunar Society, which is a non-profit corporation, and we actually are, we have bid to NASA to do a ship something like that. It's even weirder. There is a competition for a thing called the X-34. And some of my people put together a proposal for it. Now, I don't believe we'll win it, you understand, because we would have to contract everything out. I don't have an aerospace company. I think we could in fact demonstrate some fairly interesting stuff. And I think that would be to the national interest to do it. I think that the control of space in the next century is going to be as important as the control of the sea was in the last.
1: I'm sure you're correct. Doctor, I've had on the show many times a fellow named Richard Hoagland.
0: Hoagland, yeah. Dick Hoagland used to be science advisor to Walter Cronkite.
1: That's right.
0: God knows how many years ago.
1: That's right.
0: Let us say that I am more skeptical about some things than Dick Hoagland is.
1: Well, you know, he talks
0: particularly the Cydonia stuff on Mars. I've seen the same photographs he does, and I don't get the same interpretations he does.
1: Well, his newer course of investigation has been the moon, and he believes there are structures on the moon.
0: Yeah, I understand he says that. I don't see those, but the easy way to find out is to go there and look.
1: That's right. That's right, and you say you would love to head an effort to do
0: that. I would love to go up and do it. For $2 billion, I could put you a permanent colony on the moon.
1: $2 billion. All right.
0: And I don't have any trouble getting people to do it, by the way. We once advertised just to see. The Lunar Society has a registry of several hundred people who would actually pay $100,000 each for a one-way ticket to the moon.
1: If I had the money, I'm sure I would. East of the Rockies, you're on the air with Dr. Jerry Pornell. Hi.
10: Hello, this is Mark outside of Fort Wayne.
1: Fort Wayne, Indiana. Yes, hi, Mark.
10: Hi, I have a question for your guest. I'm not familiar with any of his work, but from listening to him speak, he sounds like he's very similar to the writings of Arthur C. Clarke. I was wondering quickly if he could do a quick compare-contrast.
1: Between himself and Mr. Clarke?
0: Well, I wrote Lucifer's Hammer before Arthur Clarke wrote his comet novel last year. I've known Arthur for a very long time. He is a very dear and splendid man. I don't know compare and contrast very fair. He's won more awards than I have.
10: Well, it sounds like both your writing is based more in science. Your fiction is based around science.
0: Yes.
10: Is that fair?
0: Now, that's very clear. No, Arthur and I mean, I have been called the successor to Arthur Clarke. Whether or not that's true is not for me to say. Arthur, of course, has been at it a lot longer than I have.
10: He stopped writing, though, hasn't he?
0: Oh, he hasn't exactly stopped writing, but he is an elderly man, and he has been ill some of the time. But he, about a year ago, had a novel about a comet hitting the Earth, you know.
10: Oh, I wasn't aware of that.
0: I think it was called, mine was Lucifer's Hammer, I think his was called The Hammer of God, I believe it was called.
10: Okay. I do appreciate your compare, and I'll hope to get out and pick up the book then.
0: Yeah,
1: all
0: much
1: right.
0: Better.
1: Listen, is there a phone number or something that people can call to get hold of your books?
0: I think that at the Fawcett Books was bought by Ballantyne Books. And at the moment, I don't believe it's in print. They are about to get it out again. It's been through 35 or 40 printings, and this is the first time it has been out of print since it was since it first came out, and given how much money they paid for it, I think they will get it back in print. But I believe Lucifer's Hammer is not in print. With regards to higher education, that should be in bookstores within the week.
1: Oh, that's wonderful. Well, all right.
0: That's Tor Books.
1: Oh, okay. Doctor, it has been a real pleasure to have you on, and I would like to be able to file you away and come back to you when there's
0: you
1: reason.
0: You know how to get a hold of me with email. Just check it out first, because I never know my schedule, and of course, if I have deadlines, I have deadlines.
1: I fully understand, and we'll work around them.
0: But it's been a lot of fun.
1: It has. Doctor, thank you.
0: Thank you.
1: That's Dr. Jerry Pournelle, and he is the author of Lucifer's Hammer. And when I tell you that it was the first science fiction book that I read that sort of launched me into the world of science fiction and the continuing, everlasting interest that I now have, you can believe it's true. If you have not read it, though it is out of print right now, you can probably find it in a library, in a secondhand bookstore, scrounge around, talk to your friends, get a copy of it. It is as good today, as good a read today as it was when it was brand new on the shelf. That's all I can say about it. That's of course, an incredible man with an incredible... I'm glad to have had the opportunity to interview him, and we will do it again. Lucifer's Hammer, co-authored by Dr. Jerry Pournelle, who says he could take us back to the moon. He could put a colony on the moon for $2 billion, which is... by a factor of many times less than it would cost NASA. We'll be right back.
11: The great American Southwest, I bid you all good morning. From Cactus Country to the Hawaiian and Tahitian island chains, eastward to the Caribbean and the U.S. Virgin Islands, south into South America, north to the pole, and worldwide on the internet. This is Coast to Coast AM, and I'm Art Bell. Hello. Well, I've got a lot to tell you about. Something you're going to run and want to get your calendar for, I'm sure. And I would not have believed it was possible, but I did give it a try, and I am amazed. Coming up this next Wednesday, May 15th, at 1 o'clock in the morning, Pacific time, Richard Hoagland, in debate with Apollo 14 astronaut Dr. Edgar Mitchell, kind of going to be the radio event of the century. And I make no predictions about its outcome, none. You wanted it, you got it. Richard Hoagland wanted it, he got it. And I will tell you a little bit about the genesis of this. Richard Hoagland, as you know, has been on my show many, many times, and now Dr. Edgar Mitchell with a recent appearance. And Richard Hoagland has done a lot of work to try and prove, to show that there are large glass structures on the moon. We've had him on the show many times, and then we had Dr. Edgar Mitchell.

And so earlier in the day today, I called Dr. Mitchell and offered him a debate with Richard Hoagland. And his initial comments withheld. He said no. I said, okay, fine, that's kind

So I suggest you mark that one down on your calendar. Richard Hoagland, an Apollo 14 astronaut, the guy who stood there, Dr. Edgar Mitchell, together for at least some period of time, May 15th at 1 in the morning. And I want to thank both of them for accepting the opportunity. And I need not tell you how interesting it's going to be. Now, this evening at about 20.

science fiction books I ever read was one of my favorites, remains one of my favorites to this day. And it's called Lucifer's Hammer. Well, guess what? We've got the co-author of Lucifer's Hammer, Dr. Jerry Pournelle, as a guest coming up in about 20 minutes here. And I'm really looking forward to that. I read Lucifer's Hammer I don't know how many times. It is one of my favorite topics. For those of you who have not read it, it is a book about an asteroid and the Earth. And we'll talk more about that, and I know Dr. Pournelle is working on a new book right now. We'll talk to him about that as well. If he's willing to talk about it, we'll see. So there's a little bit of what's coming up on the show, both next Wednesday and this evening. Otherwise, we will have open lines

played, most recently with tragic results, 50,000 U.S. and British people involved. Biggest, actually, in a decade. Two helicopters collided. And there are 14 dead Marines as a result. That was at Camp Lejeune, which is where I was born, Camp Lejeune.

collided with an AH-1 Cobra attack helicopter, both great big monsters. There was, at the time, darkness. Night vision goggles were in use. I'm sure many of you have seen some of the coverage of some of the faults thought to be contained when using night vision goggles. The misperceptions, that may or may not be part of it. We don't know yet. IR Today's helicopter crash brought back painful memories for me. 81, I was a naval corpsman attached to the Marine Air Wing in Tustin, California. One evening while I stood watch in the sickbay, the crash phone sounded. It's like the one today. Two choppers had collided, gone down. Seven Marines died in this one. One survived. I'll never forget the sights, sounds, especially the smells that terrible night. So there's going to be a lot of investigation. They're going to try and determine whether military planes and aircraft, helicopters, are kept in the same kind of condition as civilian. There's some indication that the military craft Ron Brown was flying was not safety-wise anywhere near ready for civilian standards.

Biden administration has decided against imposing sanctions on China for the alleged export of nuclear weapons-related technology to Pakistan. Ooh, isn't that something? State Department spokesman Nicholas Burns says no sanctions.

newly declassified U.S. intelligence document says that Nazi leaders plotted in the waning days of World War II, get this, a post-war return to power in Germany. Document refers to meetings in 1944 between Nazi leaders and top German industrialists to plan a secret post-war international network to restore the Nazis to power. Can you believe that? That sounds just like something out of a science fiction novel, you know, the Nazis.

trinket sellers have jumped on the bandwagon with two copper T-shirts, key rings, and so forth in Tijuana. They're offering tours of sites allegedly linked to the creature. This is Reuters I'm reading you about an hour ago.

Can you imagine that nightmare? I mean, when you're little, you jump under the covers frequently enough to avoid imaginary monsters. How'd you like to have El Chupacabra show up in your room? Good Lord. Then this, aren't they at a teaser for the 10 p.m. news here in Los Angeles on Fox, Channel 11? One of the stories they talked about was about what in the world is killing small animals. They showed about half a dozen dead rabbits with big holes in their necks. Is Chupacabra here in L.A.? You know, and all we have is rumor, the fact that some Mexican cowboy

dubbed homicide on the street, sent 116 of the drug abusers into Philadelphia hospitals. Philadelphia, they said. An official with the Philadelphia Department of Health said most of those admitted Thursday night had been released. But several people remained in the hospital. He said the drug killed five people in Philadelphia in February. Lewis said the drug was analyzed as a concoction of heroin, cocaine, scopolamine, I guess it is, which is used as a sedative or hypnotic, vitamins, and a cough suppressant. Health department officials said that for about 7 hours Thursday, drug users with overdose symptoms

You know what we talked about the last few days, and then all of a sudden, boom, here we go. So, there you've got it. And again, I want to remind you, because it will be the event of the century. It's going to be interesting. Look, this next Wednesday at 1 o'clock, we're going to have Richard Hoagland and Dr. Edgar Mitchell here. And it should be something indeed. I've got another newspaper article here, this time from the Oregonian.

confirmation of the story that I've been giving you for the last couple of days about what lies directly ahead with regard to the militias, and I'll try and get to that this morning as well. Bajan. Well, okay, when I was a youngster, I was really...

rights and all the rest of it. I mean, there really has been a lot. The modern version of that might have been Without Warning, which also was, I thought, one of the better television shows I had ever seen. It was a modern version. Without Warning was the modern version of Lucifer's Hammer. So we're going to explore all of that here in a moment and talk with Dr. Pornell. I think you'll find it absolutely fascinating, and I recommend you stay right where you are. Pass the word, folks. It'll be Dr. Edgar Mitchell, the man who stood on the moon in Apollo 14, and Richard Hoagland. Wednesday at 1 a.m. Pacific time. You don't want to miss it. We'll be right back.

0: Now, let me bring these two gentlemen on the air and see if we can properly connect. First, from Florida, Dr. Edgar Mitchell. Doctor, are you there?
1: I'm here, Art.
0: Excellent. All right, and let me see if I can bring Richard on the air as well. From New York City, I think. Isn't that where you are, Richard?
1: Well, overlooking New York City.
0: Overlooking New York City. All right. Welcome to the program. You're both on the air. And what I thought I would do before we even begin is to try to get you two fellows to agree to one thing. I've had some recent guests on the air who have suggested, and it has been suggested for a very long time, that we never went to the moon. Never went at all. The whole thing was done on a Hollywood stage. Would you both agree that's poppycock?
1: Yeah, I think this is it. I think I can agree that's poppycock. I think I can agree, too.
0: All right, so we start on a point of agreement. Otherwise, what I'd like to do is let this be fairly freewheeling and let you two have what... Doctor, you did receive the photographs Richard sent, correct?
1: Yes, I sent. I received the computer disk. I have run them through my computer and want to hear Richard describe what he has there.
0: All right, Richard.
2: Well, I'd like to hear what Ann has to say about what we saw and sent.
1: I'd like to know what we're looking for. I will make the statement that I saw no unusual artifacts. Unnatural artifacts, and so if Richard thinks that there's evidence that they're there, I need to know what he considers that evidence.
0: All right, those photographs are on my

0: years ago or less with talking about the pyramids.
1: On Mars, you mean?
0: Big Bang?
1: No, on Mars?
0: Talking about the pyramid. I'm trying to even think of the producer's name. They're talking about the chamber under the pyramids. There was a meeting about that.
2: Possibly the Sphinx?
0: The Sphinx.
1: Oh, this is at the Giza Plateau here.
0: Right,
1: yes.
0: That was the last time we were in the same room, I believe. But it's good to see you again.
1: Okay. This is a little difficult for me, Ed, because there's been a lot of things said in absentia that I have not said myself. And let me put on record what my thesis is, all right?
0: Good.
1: I was with Cronkite, as you're aware. I covered, as part of, you know, the First Amendment, this extraordinary effort that this nation underwent. I remember vividly being at the Cape during your and Shepard's mission and Stu Roos's mission. When you left that morning, we were wandering through the old museum at the Air Force section of the Cape. And it was, I was in the company of Phil Chapman. And it was at that moment, literally a few minutes before you left for the moon, that Phil and a gal named Sheila Scott and I conceived of the idea of helping her fly across the North Pole, waiting for you to launch. And she eventually went on with a Piper Aztec to do that, I believe some months later during the summer of 71. So I have a lot of reasons to remember your mission. Not the least of which was because you went where you went. And it is stunning to me to look back in retrospect now and look at this data which has come to us, these photographs that were sequestered away in part by one of your own, Ken Johnston, and to discern what I think is some pretty amazing information. And before people jump to conclusions, I have not said, nor I do not believe with absolute certainty, that what we are seeing in these pictures, the Apollo crews themselves at that moment on the moon, could discern. And the reason is that what we have done is to take these original prints, which Ken Johnston has provided, and we have put them through a computer process, which involves scanning and enhancement, which is the bringing out of very faint details that are down in the gray levels of these emulsions. And because we don't have absolute standards, because we don't have photometric standards, all I can say is that qualitatively, the things we're seeing in the images, even if you were on the moon, standing there, without helmet or faceplate or anything, would be very faint. And it is totally within the physics, as I understand it, that you could be in the middle of these things and not notice if you were not looking. And that is something that's very important for people to understand. There is no physical reason a priori to automatically assume that Ed and I are on a different page just because he was there and he says he did not notice anything. There are many times in science when discoveries are made after the fact, when years have intervened, when, you know, the emotions of the moment are not there, when other techniques and technologies have been developed, where information is discovered in retrospect that was missed by honest, sincere men and women who were there at the time and who were looking for other things. So with that as the frame, what I am struck by, Ed, on these images is the fact that there is discernible geometrical material above the lunar horizon that should not exist. And the most impressive piece of evidence, the most impressive single thing that I sent you a couple days ago is that panorama. And I sent you four different versions of it, which is up on the website. It is a 360-degree series of handheld photographs taken by Shepard when you were out erecting the TV camera north of the Antares, stretching completely around the lunar horizon from a position just in front of the front porch of the LEM. It was created at the Manned Spacecraft Center by someone in the photo lab physically

0: cutting the individual prints apart and putting them physically together, pasting them on a board to make one of these 360 panoramas where you basically turn around in a circle and take a picture, picture, picture, picture. And then it was rephotographed. And that print, we actually have a series of prints of those particular mosaics, was then put away in an archive at the Oklahoma City University by Ken Johnston, Jr., roughly 1972, and extracted just about a year ago and given to us to be looked at. It is the scan of that panorama which shows a rather remarkable brightening and bluish scattering above the horizon in a 360-degree mosaic, and the fact that the brightening is dependent on the angle to the sun. In the down sun position, it is brightest due west of the spacecraft. At 90 degrees north and south, the brightening is much less and falls off dramatically. In fact, it looks on those enhancements even black in some sections. And then toward the sun, behind the lunar module, behind the Antares, it brightens up again, which is totally consistent with scattering functions in some kind of material above the horizon made created by something on these separate images that were put together, pasted physically together in this one 360-degree panorama. And without actually having the original photographs to examine, it's difficult, I know, to come to any absolute conclusion, but I'm just curious, as a physicist, Ed, how, apart from, you know, scattering in a lab, you can explain the function of the scattering on that panorama, and more important, the geometry of the detail within the scattering above the horizon.
1: Okay, Dick, I cannot disagree with anything you said, but got to this point. The question now is, in looking at those pictures, just exactly what is it you think is there, and what is its configuration? What some description of whatever structuring, whatever you discern, conclusions you come from looking at this?
0: Well, we know from our models of the moon before you guys even left that nothing like that should be physically above the horizon.
1: Exactly.
0: That you landed on an airless, small world, roughly 2,000 miles across, that there isn't sufficient gravity, and that's another one of the interesting, weird disinformation things out there, that the lunar gravity is much greater than NASA told us and all that, and I can say categorically tonight that the numbers and the calculations and the observations and the even the experiments that were done unquestionably, categorically refute all of that nonsense. The lunar surface gravity is 1/6 that of Earth. Phil Chapman and I, by the way, during your mission, it began in your mission. We kind of conceived of an experiment, which Dave Scott actually carried out in July of 71, which was the hammer and the feather.
1: Right.
0: So we know that the things fall on the moon at 1/6 the rate they do on the Earth. They accelerate. There are some wonderful live TV sequences where the collection bags, I'm thinking on one sequence during Apollo 17, where the collection bags of the rocks is swinging like a pendulum from the ladder of the LEM. And there are other ways of measuring lunar gravity. So we know the physics. We know the physics of the moon. We know that it's 1/6 g. Therefore, any atmosphere that it ever had, according to the genes theory, left billions of years ago. So it should be absolutely airless. So if we're seeing scattering above the horizon and geometric scattering, we're forced to the conclusion that it's one of two things. It's either an artifact in the camera in terms of sun reflections within the lens itself, or it was introduced in the laboratory, in Dick Underwood's laboratory on Earth when the photos were made, or it's real structure above the moon photographed by you and Shepard. And the art form, the science here, is to discern which of those three alternatives is the correct alternative.
1: Okay. Where, if it is above the surface, as you're proposing,
0: let me add one more thing. It also, in this model, has to be a long distance away from the camera. When you're looking parallel to the horizon, you're basically looking tangent to the moon, straight out. On Earth, we notice from our experience, and most of us, Ed, we're not where you were, so we have to look at the terrestrial experience. We know that at sunset and sunrise, the sun looks distorted, and the moon looks distorted when it rises, because you're looking through a long air path, a lot of air. Roughly, I think about 600 miles is the tangent path before you get out into space where there is no air. That's why moonrises and sunrises are distorted. That's why you have interesting effects at sunrise and sunset that you don't have at high noon. You're looking through a lot of air.
1: Totally agree.
0: On the moon, if we're looking through very, very, very, very, very ancient, deteriorated, battered, and meteor-eroded glass, which is the model here. I say domes, people think salad bowls. It's much more ragged and deteriorated than that. Then the best chance of seeing that kind of structure would be horizontally, where you're looking through a long path length of a lot of stuff accumulating light scattering over many, many, many miles before the ray gets out into space where there is no stuff.
1: Okay, if you say a long distance away, but be very clear, what do you mean by a long distance? Are you talking several lunar module radii? Or several hundreds of meters, or what dimension, what relative dimension are you speaking of?
0: Oh, I think we're talking miles here, and tens of miles. Piertek, who is one of our architects, who has coordinated measurements of the surface photography with the orbital photography from other missions, and I've restricted our discussion per your request to only Apollo 14 tonight, so I haven't provided you with other correlating data from other missions.
1: Okay.
0: So he was able to do this, and he comes up with tens of miles away from the spacecraft and tens of miles thickness, which gives us a very small optical depth over a very long path length.
1: Okay. Now we're pinning it down here so we know we're in agreement with what we're talking about. Then you're suggesting that there are the remnants of a structure that is surrounding that area. Is that correct? That is
0: highly uneven.
1: Miles away.
0: And miles away.
1: And miles away. And does it, at some point, touch the lunar surface, or are we still talking about something in the lunar, quote, atmosphere, the lunar environment that's above the surface?
0: No, it touches the lunar surface, and if you look in the photograph, 9301C, or CC, remember how I coded these.
1: Yeah.
0: That's the close-up of you putting up the camera.
1: Yeah.
0: It's a companion to one of the frames in the mosaic. It's not the same frame as the mosaic. It was taken a few seconds earlier or later. We don't know which.
1: Mm-hmm.
0: If you look at the inset, that rectangular inset, you will see a series of dark, lighter, and in the model, denser, slanted structure impacting the horizon to the north of the limb, coming down at the horizon. And it appears that this slanted, buttress-like geometry is indicative of how this stuff reaches the surface.
1: Well,
0: but that is miles away, according to our numbers and Piertek's calculations.
1: Shouldn't this be visible in quite a number of these photographs?
0: Yeah, of course. Depending upon the exposure and when you say the number, you mean the number that I sent you or the number?
1: Any number of photographs.
0: Yes, it should.
1: And if it's a dome of some sort, I mean, that's what comes to mind as I hear your description here.
0: Think Bucky Fuller.
1: Okay.
0: Think shattered Bucky Fuller.
1: All right. Somehow we had to get inside of it.
0: That's right.
1: How did we possibly get inside of it?
0: That it's got tremendous amounts of holes, and you safely came down through, pretty open structure. In other words, the re- reason that this is apparent at all is when you look parallel to the horizon, you're looking a long way away, tens of miles, and the optical depth gets sufficient where you can see it.
2: All right, gentlemen, I've got a break in here. We've got a break at the bottom of the hour. Everybody take a deep breath, and we'll be right back. My guests, Richard C. Hoagland and Dr. Edgar Mitchell, the Apollo 14 astronaut, back in a moment. This is CBC. Now, back to Richard C. Hoagland near New York and Dr. Edgar Mitchell in Florida. Gentlemen, you're back on the air.
1: Okay, this is Ed. Go ahead, Dick. Finish up.
0: Well, you were in the middle of responding to what I was laying out as the model that we can explain what we think we're seeing in these pictures. And you said something about should this not be in every picture. And we have dozens and dozens of pictures from Apollo 14 that we've been able to compare now against the current versions at NSSDC, which is the National Space Science Data Center outside Washington. And we were in Houston the other day at the Lunar Planetary Institute, and we have begun to look at versions of the images in that database. And I can say that some of the same things that we are seeing in Ken Johnston's 30-year-old frames, we are seeing on the modern version of the same frame, particularly 9301. And when I put out numbers, these are actual NASA official frame numbers in the archive, not the NASA headquarters numbers, but the Johnston numbers out of Johnston Space Center.
1: Yeah, I can't relate to those. I don't have all of those numbers. I have
0: NASA numbers. Your mission.
1: Let me ask this question: which types of photos are you comparing with? Only the originals here that are vital.
0: Yeah, these are the color prints that were made from the reversal film that all of you took to the moon during all the missions. All the color film was a transparency reversal film. It was equivalent to Ektachrome X, ASA-64. And the original transparencies, when the film was brought home and developed in Houston, in the lab there by Underwood and his guys, this was then a slide, a 70-millimeter slide in essence. And then from those slides, internegatives were produced. From the internegatives, prints were made. So we're down third generation now. Johnston's prints are directly from those internegatives. So they're third generation, pristine, held in a vault for 30 years. The NSSDC prints are X generation. Unknown numbers of intermediate masters have been pulled from the archived originals in Houston. And so there has been grain buildup. But what's really remarkable, Ed, is that the same general features on this one photo we've had time to look at and compare, 9301, are there on both sets of prints separated by 30 years. And on the second set of prints that we got from Bobby Tice at NSSDC on my way down about a month ago to a meeting with Sarah McClendon, he literally sat in the parking lot to hand me these photos. And when we got back here a week later, we compared them, from the originals that Johnston had given me and from the copy that Tice had given me that's 30 years younger, and the same general features above the horizon north of you putting up the TV camera are present on both sets of images.
1: Well,
0: that is reaffirming to me that we're looking at physics and not something that we're doing in the computer or something that crept in the lab in one batch. It's kind of checking that you wanted to make sure you're looking at science.
1: I can't agree with that. I agree that it is the physics of something. I'm not quite sure it's the physics of the moon. What would be far more telling if we're looking at a physical object that virtually every photograph taken with every camera in a particular direction of that object would show it. Perhaps it would be in the frame 30 years later or a different generation. But regardless of which camera or which film, black and white, color, if it was of the same object and a physical object, then it should show up in that picture. And that's a more important question to me than whether a different generation 30 years later it's preserved.
0: Okay, well, let me stop you there. We are in the process of going through these photos. And what I did, because of the very limited resources and manpower we have, is I did spot checking. I randomly took sets of the pictures that Johnston had given us and started looking at them. We must go systematically and do exactly as you're saying, look at every single frame. And there's lots of frames in it. You know, that's where we're really data rich. And we're in the process of putting a lab facility together, which will be ready by the summer, where we will have the analog photographic laboratory facilities and the digital imaging facilities to do precisely that, and most important, the key manpower. Ultimately, by the end of the summer, we will have been able to do exactly what you're saying. I am heartened at the moment that the spot checking of some of these frames looking in the same direction from different vantage points shows the same structure.
1: Okay, let me ask another question here. What is the presumed density of such a structure? And I'm holding in my mind here the geodesic dome structure, the Bucky Fullard dome structure,
0: right,
1: as kind of a basic model we're talking about. What is its density?
0: You mean the physical density as
1: physical
0: opposed
1: density.
0: To the optical density?
1: Well, they're related to each other.
0: Okay.
1: Go ahead.
0: If I have thin glass panels, let's say, you know, for a sake of a model, I have, you know, glass buttressing, and I'm just going to throw some numbers out here. Every 1,000 feet, something comes down to the surface, and then there's a 1,000-foot gap before the next something comes down.
1: Mm-hmm.
0: And I look horizontally through this new stuff, and it is very transparent because it's new. All right, it hasn't been scratched. There's no holes in it. There's no meteor strikes. You don't get the Colt 45, you know, raying because of holes going through, the stuff like that. You'd have to look through an awful lot of this to be able to see it if it was new. If it's old and it's got lots of holes in it, it's ratty stuff, then the density goes down and the optical depth goes up with increasing distance. So, it, you know, again, the actual physical density per, you know, cubic mile of this stuff could be pretty low, and yet you'd eventually be able to see it if you look through enough of it horizontally. I don't have a good set of numbers yet for the actual physical density.
1: Okay.
0: But I know it's got to be low, and I'm working to get the right people to help us put that together. And a starting point was made with Fairtech and his architectural analysis, but we are a long way from coming up with a definitive number. I know exactly where you're going with it, which is how did you guys ever get down and get back up without killing yourselves? If there is something sufficient to cause what we're seeing in the images, and that's the question on my mind. How did six missions successfully get down to the moon and get back up without killing somebody? By running into this stuff.
1: Yeah, and it's even more profound than you're suggesting here. That part's true, but that just scratches the surface. Now, let's go ahead and explore this. Let's say, what is the... is it a walled structure, like a wall of a building? Is it a far more dense structure, like a very thick wall of a fortress, but miles thick? Let's just develop this idea here. But.
0: Well, in terms of what we're seeing in the pictures, and our database, you know, since we've not really had a chance to talk about this, this gives me an opportunity to at least tell you where we're coming from. We've now looked at unmanned data from Lunar Orbiter, unmanned data from Surveyor, particularly Surveyor 6, the after-sunset photographs taken from the surface of Sinus Medi looking west from Surveyor 6 were really striking. And we have six sets of images taken up to an hour, hour and a half after sunset, looking west with the sun well below the horizon, where this stuff can be seen on the Surveyor 6 data in forward scattering. From the coronal light, you can see the scattering and geometry of this stuff extending up, and I will send you those if you're interested. We then go through the Lunar Orbiter material. We see evidence of this on Lunar Orbiter pictures. And the most complete and high-res data, of course, is the Apollo data, because the black and white stuff was shot on aerial reconnaissance film, very high-resolution film, and physically returned to Earth. The surface stuff was shot on black and white and color and physically returned. So we have a really broad cross-section of data to integrate and to try to converge a model for this stuff and how dense it is and how it interacts with the surface in selected regions. And that's how I tell you that it's got to be low density very ancient, very ratty, very degraded, and the best chance of seeing it is through the long path length horizontally as the ray goes from the surface out into space.
1: Well,
0: I do not have a number yet on exactly physically how close the closest section of this stuff could have been to Antares or to some of the other missions. But it's miles away. It's not feet or hundreds of feet. It's miles away, which is why there's this window, given that you guys were wearing these gold helmets, which filter out ultraviolet light, this really important window that you might have, we might have sent, the funny thing to me, Ed, is that we might have sent six sets of men there, and they didn't even notice what was there.
1: And you're starting to really press the credibility issue now, Richard.
0: Well, the alternative
1: you're making,
0: is...
1: You're making drawing conclusions that are not necessarily warranted.
0: Well, you know what the alternative
1: is. Let's just stick with data. Let's just stick with what we have without drawing conclusions. And at the moment, what you're suggesting is physical structure of some sort that looks very transparent. And even old and ratty, that's kind of an assumption. How do we know it's old and ratty? That didn't quite fit here. At least it's dense, or not too dense. It transmits light. Apparently, you're trying to say that if we run into it with a spacecraft or with our bodies, we don't notice it, but light comes through it.
0: No, I didn't say that. No, what I said was that it has to be of very low density so that the odds against running into it were very low. Otherwise, you guys wouldn't have survived.
1: In other words, you did not sound like molecular anything. About molecular density, a very low molecular density, which means that it's more gaseous than it is filled.
0: No, you're not listening to what I'm saying. I'm saying that it's physical hard glass,
1: okay.
0: But that if you did a number density, so many grams per cubic mile, there's so little of it left that you have to look through a long path length to see it, and the odds of physically contacting it, because there's so little left, is very small, particularly if you have any pre-knowledge of where the stuff is and how to come down through the holes.
1: Uh-huh.
0: And the question,
1: are you assuming that we have that pre-knowledge?
0: What
1: you're describing is far more commensurate or close to the density of a molecular gas than it is to a physical hard structure. You're getting down to densities here that have to be very, very thin.
0: I will agree with you in principle, although I would argue that if I come back to New York City in 10,000 years, you know, we're living right next to it tonight, and it's pretty solid, steel, concrete, glass, whatever, and it's been eroded by all the forces of the earth, wind, oxygen, and oxidation, stuff like that. You can have some pretty solid structures now that if you come back in 10,000 years will be almost non-existent just because of physical forces. If we're looking on the moon, the only erosive force on the moon that we understand is micrometeorite sandblasting. If you have a structure and it's made of glass and you erode it from sandblasting over literally millions of years or even longer, and it's in a total vacuum where there isn't a trace of air, and the only operative force is the hypervelocity shrapnel from each impact, what does the remaining structure look like, and how thin can it get and still maintain a configuration? I'm almost thinking of something that has the consistency of cigarette ash, where if you touch it, it will fall down, if you physically get close enough to touch some of the stuff, but that in the absence of physically touching it, it would stand there as an optical ghost of what it used to be and would interact with light like we're seeing on these images. It's a stunning picture of something so fragile that it cannot survive much shaking.
1: And if we bumped it at all with our bodies or a spacecraft or anything else over the years, the whole thing ought to collapse.
0: Or portions of it or whatever.
1: Yeah. Okay, let's paint a picture. Let me paint a picture here for a couple of minutes with our audience. Let's pin down exactly what we're talking about. If you look up at the full moon right in the center, both vertically and horizontally at the center. And just to the left and down, left 15 degrees, down about 3 degrees, you get the area that we're talking about. To center the moon, the Apollo 14 landing was the Fra Mauro area.
0: South of the bright ray crater Copernicus.
1: Yeah, just a bit south of Copernicus, and a little bit to the east of Copernicus. The Apollo 12 mission was almost directly south of Copernicus. We're just a little bit east of that. We're a couple hundred miles apart, or maybe a little more. The immediate location of Apollo 14, let's picture this. Picture a strip about a mile or a mile and a half running east to west, slightly tilted northeast-southwest, about a mile and a half long and maybe 100 yards wide. Now, that little rectangular strip represents the area of investigation of the Apollo 14 crew.
0: The area of the physical investigation.
1: The area of physical investigation.
0: Well, let me stop you there. If I take a picture horizontally looking north or west or east, that ray can go for tens or even 100 miles before
1: absolutely.
0: It encounters space.
1: Yeah, absolutely.
0: And what we're looking at may be so thin in terms of density that the stuff we're seeing, Ed, could be tens of miles away from you, and you had no hope of ever physically walking up to it and putting your glove on it. That's consistent with these surface pictures, which is why I was so excited when Johnston gave them to us and we found what appears to be on them.
1: Okay. Fine. Let me continue my description here. The if we look to the east end of our little rectangular strip, the east of it goes to the edge of Cone Crater, which is the crater about 500 to 600 feet above the surface that we climbed up to investigate. The west end of it is a little past where the lunar module landed, about 150 yards beyond where the lunar module Antares is sitting on the surface, and that's where our ALSAT station, our scientific station and telemetry station, was set up. So it's that region that we physically traversed and did a lot of work. Now, Richard is relying rather heavily on the pan that we took in the vicinity of the lunar module. We took, actually, a pan about every 15 minutes or less. So there are dozens of pans.
0: Right. We have the green books. We're in the process
1: one end
0: of acquiring those pans.
1: Beg your pardon?
0: We have the green books. These are the USGS.
1: Yes.
0: The things were put out, and we know all the pans, and we've ordered the others. We have two or three of those pans right now, but we don't have all of them, and we want all of them, and we want to do the same thing like we did the one
1: case,
0: I sent you.
1: Your whole case hinges virtually on every photograph looking in the directions you're talking about showing exactly the same thing.
0: Exactly. That's where the correlating data should occur if we're looking at real stuff.
1: If you're looking at real stuff. Now, if indeed you're looking at real stuff, it should show up in every photograph, and maybe it will, maybe it wasn't, maybe it won't.
0: All right, let me stop you there, Ed.
1: Pardon?
0: Let me stop you there. The two pieces of data I can absolutely attest to tonight, the single-frame photo, AS14-669301, which you have, all right, that's the single Hasselblad, showing you putting up the camera underneath some of this stuff looking north. And then the mosaic we have that Shepard took, which has another frame of you taken a few seconds later, which are two separate pictures. We see an optical parallax. We see a physical movement of this stuff west of you on the horizon between the two pictures. Shepard stepped back. He took that picture right at the base of the ladder. Then he stepped back a few feet and began this mosaic. The stuff on the horizon physically moves relative to you between these two pictures.
2: All right, gentlemen.
0: Indicating it's miles and miles and miles beyond you to the north.
2: Richard and Doctor, hold on. We've got a break here. We're at the top of the hour, so we'll pick it up at that point when we come back. We will also talk about what can and cannot be said by those people who went to the moon. We'll get into that topic. Very interesting. Upcoming. Richard C. Hoagland, Dr. Mitchell, back in a few. These two gentlemen, and gentlemen, it's all yours once again.
1: Art, this is Ed. Might I say to our listeners, that dedication, could you keep it short? Some of the people, the folks have been writing in with some rather lengthy ones, and I can't quite handle that.
2: All right, so a line or two at the most.
1: At the most. Right.
2: Yes, all right. All right. Well, let's see, where were we?
1: Well, we were, Richard was trying to make his case here that what we're observing, he theorizes, is a structure of some sort. And the best case I hear being made right now is that there may be a physical anomaly of some sort that's observable in the photographs that we don't experience with our bodies or with our spacecraft. Let me continue to make that case just a moment and set the picture here. Remember that with the lunar module, before we descended to the lunar surface, we came down into an orbit that's about 10 miles above the lunar surface, which is a little over 50,000 feet. So we were whizzing around the lunar surface at around 57,000 feet, let's call it 60,000 feet above the lunar surface, in the equatorial belt for quite a few orbits. And both spacecraft were there for a while, but generally the command module was up in a higher orbit and only deposited lunar module in the 10-mile orbit before making its descent. Now, if the theory that Hoagland and others are putting forth is correct, these structures on the moon, we had to penetrate them numerous times over and over again before descending to the lunar surface. And as we came back from the lunar surface, we had to penetrate this structure, whatever it is. Also, this is turning to me to be very, very difficult to believe in or to understand, because there's just no evidence that we contacted any physical structure in this way. The fact that there may be some physical phenomenon going on that is observable in the photograph that's causing these photographs to appear as they are, and perhaps even some diffusion effects or some reflective effects on light, that would not be too surprising that we might be discovering a physical effect of some sort that we didn't understand before. To believe that physical effect might be caused by a physical structure like a wall or a glass type wall or glass girders, beams, anything like that, that stretches credibility beyond what I'm willing to accept at all, and without some more evidence. Now, Richard does need to look at every single photograph or representatives of all the photographs in different locations, different directions, black, white, black and white color, from every film, every magazine, to see if these effects are indeed there. If they're there, there is a physical effect going on. It may still be just in the emulsion. It may be in the anomalies in the various camera systems. All of that could be isolated. That's what good science is all about. But I think we're stretching the point enormously to suggest that there are physical structures on the moon, suspended above the moon, covering the moon like a geodesic dome, since that's the model we're using, that are not observed through the physical interaction of our spacecraft, our bodies, and so forth, but are observable due to photographic anomalies. So,
0: all right. May I say something? There are a couple of assumptions in your description, Ed, that were not in my description. One is the altitude. We don't know for sure what the altitude of this proposed dome structure is. The Parasithian altitude or the perilune of the command lunar module combination when they brought you down to that orbit was about 50,000 feet, you're right. So that's 10 miles, roughly. So let's presume that the top parts of this are lower than that. That's consistent with Hertek's analysis and some other geometry. So you need not have you know, encountered this on that low orbit prior to the actual descent, or on any other mission. When you say no physical effects, there are a wide variety of other observations from the Apollo missions, which are now consistent with this model, the most intriguing of which being the seismic data. Beginning on Apollo 11 and really getting, you know, in stride on Apollo 12, the ALSEP seismometers, the lunar science packages that were left behind on the moon powered by these radioisotope thermoelectric generators that lasted for years until NASA arbitrarily turned them all off back in 1978, they sent miles and miles and miles of data, and I had long discussions prior to the missions as science advisor to Cronkite and to CBS with Gary Latham, who was the PI out of Columbia, regarding the seismic data he expected from these seismometers at the various landing sites across the surface of the moon. And the major anomaly that was detected immediately on 11 and discounted because it was so bizarre, and then encountered again on the Apollo 12 mission with that seismometer, and continued through the rest of the missions, which carried seismometers, which you left, was this remarkable ringing effect where the moon, when it was struck by either meteors or meteorites or spent rocket stages, the S-4B from the launch was used as a kind of an impactor on many missions.
1: Mm-hmm.
0: The impact would generate ringing like a bell for hours and hours in the lunar seismic data.
1: Okay.
0: And I have literally stacks of papers from the lunar science conferences.
1: Okay, go ahead and tie that in to why that is consistent with the structure, though.
0: Because if we're looking at a glass trestle-like material, if we're looking at glass structure, which has a very low Q, resonates and transmits sound very efficiently, then that would be consistent with what we're seeing in the seismic data. The other thing that's interesting is the
1: Wait. You're pushing that too far, Richard. Let's let our audience know that most any solid structure is going to ring to a certain extent. That what it means is that the sound is not being attenuated or the wave is not being attenuated, that it's continuing to reverberate through the structure itself.
0: Yep.
1: So any structure, it doesn't have to be consistent with your dome above the surface theory. Any structure.
0: Well, no way. It is
1: within the
0: moon itself. It doesn't have to be explained by it, but it is consistent with it. And the thing that makes the lunar data so anomalous.
1: Wait a minute. You're misleading here. Let's keep our data separate. The ringing is consistent with many, many other properties of the moon also, not just a structure above the surface.
0: Well, it's consistent with proposed models, but the models were created to explain the data. It's like, you know, it's like
1: it's fine, but let's not push our data too far, which is what I accuse you of doing here.
0: On the Earth, when you have seismic impacts, and I had lots of discussions with Latham on this, you have a very short time before the Earth crust attenuates the wave and the ringing goes away.
1: Yep.
0: The major anomaly on the moon is the moon is struck by some kind of impacting object, meteor, rocket stage, whatever. The lunar module ascent stages were used to probe this when they were deorbited from Houston, as you guys were coming home. And what was instantly apparent is that the moon seismically is radically different than the Earth and rings regardless of what hits it for hours and hours and hours.
1: Okay, and the moon also is... has no liquid on it to speak of. It's
0: that
1: a very, very tiny
0: model.
1: Core.
0: It's
1: virtually a solid substance.
0: Yep, and the explanation,
1: consistent.
0: The conventional explanation was that you have this regolith, this mass of debris going down hundreds of meters, if not maybe a kilometer, which without water in a vacuum did not provide the attenuation that you get on Earth, and so the seismic waves, the sound waves, the ringing would persist.
1: Okay.
0: I can show you other geology papers, including one from up here at Columbia from a colleague of Latham's, who basically said in his paper, and I've got the paper, that one other explanation is a high-quality ceramic. Now, that's one whisker away from saying glass. And unfortunately, he's no longer with us. He died back in the 60s.
1: That is not even germane. The point is, any sort of more dense substance on the moon is more likely to cause ringing. You are talking about structure above the moon, which, yes, it may be consistent.
0: Yep. Well, there are other details.
1: But that isn't the issue.
0: There are other
1: details.
0: That's
1: misleading.
0: In the seismic data, there were patterns observed to this ringing. The seismometers had an X, Y, and Z axis sensor. It could detect motion up and down, left and right, and back and forth. In terms of looking at the alignment of these sensors from mission to mission to mission, what Latham and his colleagues in a series of papers noted was there appeared to be an alignment to the ringing consistent with a geometry. And that geometry is reflected and is consistent with what we're seeing in the photographs, particularly the orbital photographs that we looked at and that we presented in Washington at the press conference. Now, this is all preliminary. I'm not saying this is conclusive.
1: It's,
0: I'm saying that you're looking
1: preliminary,
0: for other evidence.
1: And you're really misleading when you are pushing it in this direction. Consistency is one thing, but claiming that something above the surface is what is affecting this is really pushing your data beyond the limit.
0: I said it's consistent with.
1: Okay, let's go on to something else, because we're...
0: Let me raise a third point, all right? Back in the 1960s, beginning in 66, when the lunar orbiters were put into orbit, Mueller and who was the other guy at JPL, the other the Mascon guy, you remember him?
1: I don't remember the name. No.
0: Okay, there were two scientists who were looking at the tracking data from the unmanned lunar orbiter before Apollo.
1: Yep.
0: And they noted that there were these funny residuals in the Doppler tracking data, meaning the spacecraft was speeding up and slowing down.
1: And wobbling.
0: And wobbling in a funny fashion. And the consensus was that there were mass concentrations, mascons,
1: right,
0: under the Maria,
1: yep,
0: that were affecting the gravity field and thereby affecting the motion of spacecraft orbiting close to the moon. What's really interesting, Ed, is that if we replace the mascon model with a shattered lunar dome model over the Maria, we get the same effect. And what's really striking, and I'm going to bring in another mission, Apollo 10, and I'm going to send you the video, all right, which we showed to a group of engineers in Houston just a few days ago and blew their minds. We have a piece of film shot by Apollo 10 of Earthrise over Mare Smythe, which is on the far edge of the moon. All right, this is actual 16-millimeter DAC motion picture film showing Earthrise tangentially seen from the from the lunar module as it was doing that precursor test for Apollo 11.
1: Yep.
0: Looking at the Earth over Mare Smythe, and as it rises, the Earth is so incredibly distorted that the only conclusion is there's some optical medium extending above Mare Smythe like the remains of a shattered dome. And I will send you this, and I want you to go through it frame by frame by frame, because what happens with the DAC cameras is they would turn them off. You would turn them off in the windows, and the film would run down through inertia for several more frames, in effect, increasing the exposure length. At the end of the rundown, when the film is going through the gate very slowly and the effective exposure is 10 times longer than for the normal framing rate, you can actually physically see the remains of the dome structure on these frames. And this has been shown now to a number of engineers on Apollo, a number of people in Houston, people like Johnson and others, and universally everyone is dumbfounded by what is visible on this motion picture film. And we're now looking for more motion picture film shot on other missions of similar Earthrise anomalies.
1: Richard, there, I hear what you're saying. I will agree that there may be anomalies that we need to look at. But you're pushing it when you're really talking about dome structures on the moon. There must be other explanations of it. I'm sure there are other explanations of the phenomena that you're looking at, because there are just too many things that legislate. You're stuck on this theory, and it's just not going to hold water.
0: Well, all right.
1: There are anomalies. I'm sure that you can find anomalies.
0: Well, anyway, anomaly is a nice catch-all phrase.
1: If
0: we're not looking at physical structure, and we're not looking at optical effects in the film, All right. And we've got 4 years of
1: I think that's what you're looking at is optical.
0: Well, but wait a minute. We've had 4 years of a lot of people, a lot of photographic experts that have looked at this film. We had 8 scientists standing with us on the dais of the National Press Club in Washington, people who don't want to look silly and get egg on their face, who did not commit to go in public and talk about this without a lot of soul-searching and a lot of looking at this data. You mean we're all mistaking this? You're the only one that can be right about this, and we all...
1: No, I'm not saying that at all. But I am saying that you're pushing your data much, much too hard. That there's got to be other explanations.
0: No, wait a minute. Why does there have to be?
1: How did these structures get here? What are we talking about? Let's talk about origin.
0: Well, that's speculation. I don't
1: well,
0: know.
1: Well, what in the world
0: no,
1: are
0: no.
1: you doing?
0: There's a radical difference between looking at effects on film and optical effects consistent with known physics and trying to explain what we're seeing in the images and speculating who did it and where they came from. That is real speculation. I have no idea.
1: But wait a minute. What type of... I think the structure here is our problem.
0: Mm-hmm.
1: I don't have any problem at all with a molecular effect. But when you're talking an unnatural structure,
0: mm-hmm.
1: then you're talking something that is not occurring by natural physics.
0: Okay, let me give you some more data.
1: So then you need to address, if it's an unnatural structure, how did it get there? And that is not speculation.
0: Well,
1: that
0: no,
1: is
0: I
1: a
0: mean,
1: part
0: obviously,
1: of your theory.
0: Okay, if it's an unnatural structure, and we can agree, and you and I are obviously not going to agree tonight that it's unnatural, but let's assume at some point we get to where we agree. If we agree that it's unnatural, then, of course, the next question is who built it?
1: That's right.
0: All right, how did it get there? Well, I mean...
1: Right.
0: Aren't
1: you claiming it's unnatural?
0: Based on what we looked at, 4 years of data from manned and unmanned missions, I would be hard-pressed to explain this as anything now but an unnatural set of...
1: Okay,
0: pressure.
1: Then
0: yes.
1: You've jumped right into it. Don't gloss it over.
0: No.
1: If you're having to claim it's unnatural, that opens up an entirely different ballgame of explanation.
0: Well, no.
1: I would say it has to be natural. As a use Occam's razor. You must approach it with a more simple explanation if possible. And if that doesn't work, go to your unnatural. But let's look at natural first.
0: Why is unnatural versus natural a simpler explanation? In your own book, Ed, and I'm sitting here, by the way, fascinated by your book, and I heartily recommend it, The Way of the Explorer, all right, with Dwight Williams. Let's mention your other author, okay?
1: Yeah, sure.
0: You make the case for the phenomena of ESP and telepathy and a whole series of avant-garde experiences.
3: Richard,
0: most people are unnatural.
3: Richard, you're headed off into a good direction, but I don't want you to unwind it with a break. We're at a break, so gentlemen, relax, get a cup of coffee, whatever. We'll be right back to you. Richard C. Hoagland and Dr. Edgar Mitchell, the Apollo 14 astronaut, are my guests. They'll be back. To our debate. Gentlemen, can either one or both of you explain any way that these structures, as you have described, Richard, could possibly be a natural phenomenon? They would have to be unnatural by definition, wouldn't they?
1: Let me jump on this.
3: Sure.
1: I think I could bring us closer to agreement here and put it on a different level so that we may not be as far apart as Richard perceives we are at the moment. So let me, he gave me a good lead here just before we broke. In my own book, I take on the establishment as well, and it's a slightly different approach, and that's what I want to make a comparison with right now to see if we can bring us closer to agreement. I suggest that the common phenomenon that all humanity has experienced in one way or another, our inner experience, and we have all these words, ESP, psychokinesis, et cetera, that apply to this. Our scientific community for a long time, or at least in the last century, has said this is not a valid phenomenon. It isn't real. It's imagination. On the other hand, all of our cultural traditions says, oh, yes, it's very real, but we attach a supernatural or unnatural explanation to it, a divine explanation, a satanic explanation, and so forth. I deny that those are appropriate ways to approach it. It is real. And it's also natural. And so I spend a lot, time and a book exploring the idea that these are very natural phenomena, excuse me, and that there are explanations within physics. It turns out that the physics of the last couple of decades, centered around non-locality, does offer some very, very nice explanations for how all of this can come together in a natural model of how the universe functions. Now, I would like to take the same comparison to what we're talking about here on the moon. There may indeed be anomalous behavior that we're experiencing and observing here in the photographs taken on the moon. I don't know that there's anomalous behavior, but Richard is claiming that there is, and that he's observing it from looking at these photographs.
0: Well, Richard and colleagues.
1: And colleagues, okay. Colleagues, fine. There is certain evidence that simply doesn't fit with our model of how the moon was put together. What's coming out of this
0: is... I'm so glad to hear you say that, Ed.
1: There is an unnatural explanation by that. What we mean is that it's not just a part of the physics we understand. I want to make my position very clear. I agree with Richard and many other folk that we're not the sole intelligences, creative intelligences in this universe we're in. That Earth is not the sole repository of life nor creative activity. And my position is it's throughout the universe, that we must look at the universe in the way that allowed intelligence and life like we experience it to have arisen everywhere, not just here on Earth. And that requires a very marked change in the way we understand the physics, the chemistry, the whole structure of the way the universe is put together. And that's what I'm suggesting here in the way we look at this problem. That what Richard and colleagues have suggested seems to require an unnatural explanation for what they are observing. That is a structure, and when you say structure and unnatural, then you have to ask the question, but created by whom, when, from where, how did it get there, and so forth.
0: Mm-hmm.
1: That is a very difficult set of questions to answer. It's much easier, I think, and much more credible to approach the problem to say we have an anomalous phenomenon here. And maybe there is something about the physics of the situation that we don't quite understand. Now, that's the approach I took in my book with regard, and in the last 25 years, with regard to the phenomenon I have been looking at and others have been looking at. And I think we have discovered in the mechanism of non-locality, which interpreted other ways says that the universe is interconnected, and that part of Newtonian classical physics was not correct, that you can get explanations through quantum physics and non-locality that satisfy the situation. I'm suggesting the same thing here, that I would much prefer to look at this as anomalous phenomena, see if we can find something in the physics that, even though it may be a bizarre physics, something in the physics that satisfies the problem without, at the moment, having to go to extraterrestrials or some other unnatural explanation as having, before having created this effect, because that is a far more difficult, requires some far more difficult explanations than just looking at bizarre physics. Just like on your Sedona, on the moon, on Mars, the McDaniels, Crater and McDaniels report suggests one of two things. It's either bizarre geology that we don't understand, or perhaps it's extraterrestrial, or rather it's unnatural structure. I'm suggesting the same thing here, that there may be an unnatural physics involved, and I find that a much more easily addressed subject than an unnatural resolution to the problem. So go ahead, Richard.
0: Art?
2: Yes, yes, yes.
0: I think we're making a little history tonight.
2: Well, that may be.
0: Because Ed and I are much closer than I would have imagined. I'm delighted to hear this commonality, because if you start with the premise that there's something interesting to explore, and men of integrity and women of integrity pursue that path, ultimately, you will find out what anomaly you're dealing with.
1: Absolutely.

0: significant progress tonight.
1: Well, Richard, I am never loath to investigate anomalous phenomena. Sometimes I don't have enough time to investigate all the ones I want to look at. And if you have indeed really turned up a very strange and bizarre set of events that are not explainable, sure, I'm intrigued. I'm always intrigued by that. What I am turned off by is jumping to conclusions that when there's a more obvious way to go.
2: All right. Gentlemen, I want to jump in and ask a question. Richard, in the facts that you sent to me earlier today,
1: mm-hmm.
2: you said Dr. Mitchell, on his previous appearance, emphatically claimed there that he was not precluded by NASA from discussing anything that he either saw or experienced during his Apollo 14 flight. You, in fact, did say that, Dr. Mitchell, correct?
1: That's correct.
2: All right. Richard says the NASA Space Act itself, in light of Brookings' strong recommendation, says otherwise, that you were, in fact, barred from discussing many things that you would have seen and done. Is that correct, Richard?
0: Well, let's not be unclear on this. I have in my hands a copy of Public Law 85-568 from the 85th Congress, H.R. 12575, published July 29, 1958, called an Act, which is the enabling legislation which created the National Aeronautics and Space Administration. This is the document which basically brought into being the agency which employed Ed Mitchell to go to the moon back in 1971. And there are several interesting sections to this. This entire document is up on the Enterprise Mission website, which can be reached through the ArcBill website on the net. On page 4, there is a section titled Functions of the Administration, meaning NASA. And it says that Section 203, the administration, in order to carry out the purpose of this act, shall, 1, plan, direct, and conduct aeronautical and space activities, 2, arrange for participation by the scientific community, etc., 3, provide for the widest practicable and appropriate dissemination of information concerning its activities and the result thereof. Now, that's the part that we always quote, because it's the part that the American people have as their guarantee that everything NASA found, it got to see, all right? Unfortunately, as we look through the act, we have found there are other interesting sections that are not as generally well known. For instance, there's a section on page 8. Let me start with page 7. This is section 206, subsection A. The administration, meaning NASA, shall submit to the president for transmittal to the Congress semi-annually and at other times as deemed desirable reports of its activities and accomplishments. It then says, Section D, no information which has been classified for reasons of national security shall be included in any report made under this section unless such information has been declassified by or pursuant to authorization given by the president. So there's a caveat there.
1: Yeah.
0: Now,
1: let me jump in, Richard, because we're spending a lot of time on details here. Let me just cut across that. There are some valid areas of technical development that I'm sure military and security people would say came out of the NASA program. By and large, those are very, very limited, but I can think of some. For example, the development of computer technologies was certainly not released to all nations of the world. And it was classified in some way. But we're talking about discovery here. What is really the issue of going to the moon and the data that we recovered? Scientific data, in this sense, was not classified. We were not under any restriction on what we reported. Yes, there was a time delay between the live voice circuit and what went out on the air. I think most of that was designed to keep four-letter words, because sometimes we spoke a little gruffly, four-letter words from getting out.

0: even discussed about extraterrestrials. But Lord, we would have loved to have been able to discuss something about that or have had something to discuss. It simply wasn't there. Technical information having to do with national security, military operations, the sophistication of our equipment, yes, there might have been some classified stuff, but by and large, at NASA, there was very little.
1: Let me make another couple of points here from the Act. Further down on this page 8, relating to security, section 304, and this again is on the website for those who want to read it. The administrator shall establish such security requirements, restrictions, and safeguards as he deems necessary. Notice the assumption that it's always going to be a he. 1958, all right? As he deems necessary in the interest of the national security. Ed, we have a document. We have a study from Brookings that was commissioned in 59 and was delivered to the Congress in 61, which we call the Brookings Report, which is a several hundred page document with a section related specifically to the implications of NASA's confirmation of extraterrestrial intelligence, either by means of radio or artifacts. And they claim that you might find them, NASA might find them, someday from the perspective of 59 on the Moon, Mars, or Venus. There then is another section of Brookings related to the recommendation that consideration be given to withholding such a discovery from the American people for reason of fear of social dislocation or social disturbance.
0: Well, that may be true, Richard. I don't have any problem with the fact that it's written in a record.
1: What I'm saying is that the Act itself provides in law the mechanism for the administrator for whom you work, for whom you sign documents, all right, to restrict dissemination of this information if it ever came to pass. Now, the problem I'm having is that, you know, we're all lawful individuals. We all presume we operate under the law. If this, in fact, was a reality, then sitting on the radio this morning, you could not, in conscience with what you had signed, admit to the presence of remarkable anomalies there in consonance with the administrator's classification.
0: Pitching it way out of context, let's say that at the time that was done, it was undoubtedly considered a prudent policy to write such a thing into effect.
1: Mm-hmm.
0: In practice, what has happened, however, is that I know of no administrator since that time who have really considered as far as operating as crews and people on the job doing it had utterly no effect on us whatsoever.
1: All right, there's one final
0: question. And I have signed nothing that suggests that I am aware of that or that I am required to be circumspect in what I say. It simply doesn't exist.
1: Okay.
0: So that
1: I
0: is a bit of theoretical structure
1: and
0: in 40 years that has virtually no practical bearing on what we're talking about.
1: I am quoting from the law, the enabling legislation.
0: That's enabling.
1: On page 11, in section I, it says, the administration, meaning NASA, shall be considered a defense agency of the United States. Now, we always operated on the assumption. When I was with CBS, I absolutely would have sworn on a stack of Bibles and Korans that NASA was the civilian agency for space exploration and the government of the United States. Literally, a few days ago, when I read this carefully, I was stunned to see in the language, the actual act says that NASA shall be considered a defense agency of the United States. Now, what that implies...
0: That's an interesting bit of language.
1: Isn't it? Now, what that implies is that in consonance with Brookings, if, not you guys, let's take the astronauts out of the equation for a minute, because, as I said at the top of the show, there are absolutely physical models in which you could have landed in the middle of this stuff and not seen it. I really firmly believe that. So let's take you out of the equation. If there were people in NASA who knew there were interesting things there, and they were specifically looking for further information, and the landing sites were chosen so they could get it, maybe without your knowledge, from the films, from the seismic data, whatever, the administrator, with this language, can classify all of that, and golden to this day, does not have to tell us unless Bill Clinton says, Dan, we want to finally now go public.
0: In principle, I think you may be right if that language that you just read
1: it's on the web.
0: Stands. However, in practice, that simply is not the way it happened. That isn't the way sites were selected. That isn't the way missions were chosen. That sort of knowledge that you're talking about might have existed simply didn't exist. How would it have existed in the first place? Simply didn't exist. It didn't operate. So what we're getting awfully close to in this discussion is some more of the great conspiracy theories, which we hear a lot of floating around the country at this point, which simply don't hold water. They should be looked at. I don't want to dismiss them totally out of hand. Yes, there are people within government who might hold that point of view. But very frankly, in this particular area, and in going to the moon during the Apollo program, during the entire NASA program, that sort of conspiracy and that sort of cover-up simply did not have it.
2: All right.
0: However.
2: Gentlemen, I've got to break in. We've got one more hour. If you can both give us one more hour.
1: Why not, Art?
0: Yeah.
2: So that's
0: we've ruined the night already, or we've been fighting the
1: it
0: night already.
1: It is dawn here on the East Coast for both of us.
0: Might as well stick with it.
2: Yes, all right. Very good. Gentlemen, stand by. Richard C. Hoagland of the Enterprise mission. Apollo 14 astronaut Dr. Edgar Mitchell back in a moment. We'll tell you how to get their materials, get a pencil. When we come back, we'll go through all that. I'm Art Bell. This is CBC.
1: Richardson was the guy.
0: Yeah, okay, sure.
1: The strobe photography.
0: Right.
1: And on the cover of Coronet magazine, there used to be this frozen image of a droplet of milk
0: exactly
1: sprayed up in a kind of a semi-hemispherical inverse dome structure. I think that's what the caller is, or the faxer.
2: Exactly. In other words, if you slam a rock into the water,
1: right,
2: a wall comes up from that, correct?
1: Yep.
0: Correct.
1: Okay, now let me dispose of that. It's a good idea, but no cigar. Because in order for that to freeze and to remain visible, the physics of the impact would have to be totally different
0: than
1: the laboratory data and whatever, and Ed and I are in total agreement, that really cannot explain what we're seeing.
2: All right.
1: Well, it was a good try.
0: Right.
1: The audience is thinking.
0: That's what we want. And as long as we're looking at natural phenomena and questioning them, we're on the right track.
1: All right. Let me stop you there, Ed, because you're doing this Descartes thing on me, which I find fascinating. To me, you know, one of the most interesting things of the NBC program the other night was when you stood up in front of an audience, I think it was in Cambridge, and you said there's this false dichotomy of the world, natural and unnatural. Or natural and paranormal. You
0: yeah.
1: said it's all normal. If it's experience, it's all there, and we got to figure it out.
0: Yeah.
1: For you to separate natural and unnatural, but human activities, intelligent activities, I should, you know, frame this in a larger sense, that intellectual, intelligent activity in the universe is unnatural, is, I guess, what I'm having a slight problem with. Because if what we're looking at on the moon,
0: quite natural.
1: If what we're looking at on the moon is artificial, then to me, it's as natural as if we're looking at geophysics.
0: I will agree in some
1: sense. It may be more improbable.
0: Yeah.
1: It may be more improbable given what we currently think of as what's going on in our own backyard, but it ain't unnatural.
0: No, I agree with that.
1: Okay.
0: Yeah. We're pushing words here, but what I'm talking about is vestiges, if we're implying vestiges of a civilization and intelligent beings constructing something, I think we've got a problem with that.
1: Well, no way. Let's pursue that.
2: Well, if we do,
1: Richard,
2: hold on. If we have a problem with that, then we should have a problem with Roswell and with other strong hints of extraterrestrial visitation.
0: Well, I think we do. I don't think that all of these are foregone conclusions. I have said over and over and over again, in the public domain, we don't have smoking gun evidence that Roswell or any other visitation is absolutely real. We haven't put all of that to bed yet. I think the probability, the statistics are getting very, very high, in my opinion, that yes, these are real physical events, and they have been dramatically covered up.
1: Well,
0: so
1: no,
0: is
1: wait,
0: it 100% event?
1: Ed, please, let me say something. Yeah. This is interesting. Because for Roswell, and I've studied the Roswell case, obviously not as much as the experts, people like Stanton Friedman and the others, but I certainly looked into it because it's the quintessential, you know, E.T.'s land,
0: yep.
1: You know, lost far from home, spaceship vanishes, military men are sworn to secrecy, civilians and civilians. I mean, it stands as the pinnacle experience of the so-called field.
0: Yep.
1: And yet there's not one datum of physical evidence currently existing. And we now know that because of Stephen Schiff's work in the GAO report. Even the traffic, even the communications traffic in and out of Roswell, which should have been preserved, bureaucracies live on paper, mysteriously was shredded and disappeared over the years. Whereas in the lunar example, we have good physical evidence on lots of missions with lots of pictures, excellent database to examine with current technology, and if all that fails, we got the moon, Ed, to go back to, and we're going back to the moon.
0: I totally agree. What's your point, though? I don't see the connection here between
1: my point is
0: that you're making.
1: My point is this. You have come out championing, I mean, you just said it a moment ago, that we're pushing close to the smoking gun on Roswell, where there isn't one scintilla of physical evidence that has survived. And yet, on the lunar data, where there's all kinds of physical evidence, and we can really solve this with a relatively short fuse, you're telling me that we don't have enough to even make a plausible case for artificial structures.
0: Oh, I didn't say you don't have enough to make a plausible case. I just don't want to lock us into that is
1: okay,
0: the
1: right.
0: Answer.
1: I will.
0: I will grant. I will say it's a very, very low probability event. But I can conceive of scenarios where that might be the case. I just don't think it's a very likely explanation.
1: No, wait. A low probability event, what are we talking about? Which series of events are we talking about?
0: Oh, that the phenomenon you are explaining for your photographs as being intelligent made structures sometime in the past. I say that is a very low probability of being the explanation for what you're looking at.
2: All right, let me jump in. If Roswell is likely, and Gordon Cooper, who went on Paranormal Borderline in this last week and described an incident at Edwards Air Force Base where a saucer came down while a military film crew was filming, extended landing gear, landed. The film crew went toward it, continuing to film this event. It lifted off the ground, retracted the gear, and shot straight up into the sky. Now, that's what he said happened at Edwards when he was there, and the report was filed, and the film was sent to Washington, and it all disappeared. Well, if that is so, and if Roswell is at least probable, then why not think of it as probable for there to be remains of civilizations that have been long established, long gone, perhaps.
0: Well, I don't disagree with the process you're using to compare these things. The answer, though, comes in what is the probability number that you're using. In my opinion, the probability number for the explanation of Richard's anomalous photographic events as being constructed by some other civilization, I think the probability of that being the right explanation is very low. That is my personal opinion. I think the probability that the Roswell incident representing an extraterrestrial event is taking on the proportions of very high probability because of the accumulation of evidence over the years.
1: Yeah, but what Ed is
0: no,
1: saying,
0: I'm not finished yet.
1: What
0: probability
1: is
0: of what Gordon Cooper presented as a valid piece of evidence, I can't evaluate it yet, although I was just with Gordon and a number of the astronauts over the weekend, and we discussed these very things we're talking about.
1: All right, this is
0: because
1: the
0: I don't have any experience with that particular evidence, and that's, I mean, that event, that's a new one on me that Gordon just talked about recently. And so that hasn't been digested.
1: Ed, here's the paradox that Art is bringing up.
0: Pardon?
1: here is the paradox that Art is bringing up, and it's a very eloquent point, Art, and I'm impressed that you would, you know, put all this together. The main argument against the Mars data or the Moon data for as long now 13 years we've been looking at this has been basically the Purcell claim, you know, the God's quarantine regulations, the idea that we are limited to speed of light travel. The Earth in this solar system is 4 light years from the nearest star, probably hundreds of light years from the nearest inhabitable star.
2: Richard,
1: or
2: I'm
1: star system.
2: Richard, I'm sorry. I've got to break in. We're at the bottom of the hour, so Mark,
1: we'll pick this up.
2: Put a bookmark there, and we'll be right back. All right. Richard C. Hoagland, Dr. Edgar Mitchell, Apollo 14 astronaut, back in a moment. To get a taped copy of this program, you call 1-800-917-4278. We'll be right back.

0: from the high desert and the great American Southwest. I bid you all good evening, good morning, wherever you may be across all these many time zones, from the Hawaiian and Tahitian Islands, where you can kind of form a certain mental picture, straight over flyover country to the Caribbean and the U.S. Virgin Islands, south into South America, north to the pole, and worldwide on the internet. This is Coast to Coast AM. I'm Art Bell. It will be an interesting morning, I guarantee. Coming up in a moment, Dr. William Pierce, PhD, I guess a retired physicist and author of the Turner Diaries, thought by most to be a sort of a Bible for right-wing radicals. And this is a very interesting man, and we're going to try and find out what we can about him in a moment. All right, let us go to rural West Virginia, which is where Dr. William Pierce is located. He's the author of the Turner Diaries, which is just now going back into print. The opening segment on 60 Minutes Lately was about Dr. Pierce. It was incredible. In more ways than one, just an absolutely amazing piece. It was done by Mike Wallace. And so I wanted to talk about Pierce. Good morning. Indeed, it is morning there after 2 o'clock in the morning, so it was nice of you to talk about this hour. First, I've got more time than 60 minutes to do a piece. My note is involved in this burner from there to there.
1: Tolerate the enemy's allies demonstrating in our streets. We should not tie our hands with rules of engagement that keep us from winning on the battlefront. If, on the other hand, we are not clearly convinced that a war is in the interest of the American people, we should stay out of it. And so I was torn to try to understand what our position should be in this case. We were sort of between two stools, neither fighting to win all the way, 100%, nor willing to withdraw and say, look, this is none of our business. We're not going to risk the lives of our young people in this conflict.
0: Mm-hmm. Well, I agree with that assessment. I'm not sure it answers the question. You were trying to figure out how you felt about the Vietnam War. On the one hand, you were astounded, apparently, by the protests, but on the other, you might have been out there in the street yourself. Which is it?
1: No, I would not have been out in the street demonstrating on behalf of the enemy. What I could not understand at that time was what the proper position of the government should have been. Should it have been to try to fight this war to win, in which case this demonstration on behalf of the enemy's partisans in the streets mm-hmm. simply would not have been tolerated? Or should it have been simply to say, hey, we made a big mistake, we're not going to sacrifice ourselves and our blood in
0: and on balance. On balance, Doctor, which one do you believe, even with today's perspective, would be true, that they should have been, or that we should have gone all the way? Which do you think?
1: You know, if it had been my choice to make, I would have stayed out from the beginning, but once in, once committed, once having made a major sacrifice, mm-hmm. my inclination would have been to go ahead and finish the thing quick.
0: Atomic weapons?
1: If necessary.
0: Mm-hmm. Actually, I agree with you on all of that. I really do. I was involved, thank you, in Vietnam, briefly, thankfully. And I too was shocked, disgusted at the minutia planning by President Johnson of a war that he wasn't qualified to be pursuing at that level. A little bit of background for you, but I still don't understand how you get from observing what happened to Turner Diaries.
1: Well, let me continue.
0: Sure, go ahead.
1: I was also concerned by another movement which was going on simultaneously, and that was the so-called civil rights movement, in which we had all sorts of demonstrations going on, which, again, called into question our values, our standards, our lifestyle, and I really couldn't understand the significance of these things. I had to stop and back off, try to figure out, now, what does this mean? Here we've got people claiming that miscegenation is okay. We've got people claiming that it's not proper for a group of people to have self-determination and to have a homogeneous society, that we have to mix it all up. We have to mix these different races, mix these different cultures together. What's going to be the implication of this for the future? This is really quite a drastic change from the way we have done things in the past. And one of the consequences of looking at what was going on in this this Vietnam War movement and also in the Civil Rights movement was I had to do a lot more reading of history, a lot more thinking about the significance of these things than I had ever had a chance to do before as a student or as a professor. And I began coming to some conclusions, and I began writing. My writing was editorials, essays, historical feature articles, analysis of current events. It was all nonfiction. It was all pretty serious stuff. And a friend of mine said to me, this was the late Revelo Oliver, who at that time was a professor of classics at the University of Illinois in Urbana. He said to me, hey, you know, people just don't read this kind of stuff that you're writing these days. People aren't interested in serious writing. If you want people to listen to what you have to say, if you want them to think about the ideas that you believe are important, you've got to put it in the form of recreational reading for them. You ought to try writing a novel. He gave me a few examples of novels which had been written in the past, which had ideas embedded in them. One of them was Jack London's Iron Heel. Another was Harriet Beecher Stowe's Uncle Tom's Cabin. Well, I thought about this, and the more I thought about it, the more it seemed like it might be a good idea. So eventually I thought I would try it, and I did. I made up an adventure story. Actually, I made it up as I went along because I was publishing a newspaper at the time, and I put one chapter in each month's issue. It was a monthly newspaper. I put one chapter in each issue of the newspaper. Mm-hmm. When I started, I didn't know how it was going to finish. But over a three-year period, I wrote the Turner Diaries. And I found that my friend, Professor Oliver, had been correct. I got a much larger response from the public to this fictional series than I had gotten to the serious nonfiction that I had written previously.
0: Well, then you've jumped a question on me because I wanted to understand whether, in fact, from you, the Turner Diaries really was intended to be a real message carried in a somewhat entertaining form, and you have just confirmed that that is true. So it really is your message in that book.
1: Well, yes, I had a very definite message in that book. The message, however, is not the details of the plot. That is, I am not trying to predict when I wrote that book in 1975 to 1978. The specifics of what would happen in the United States, but I was looking ahead in a very general sort of way as to how the trends that I could see at that time might be extrapolated to 20 years later. And one of the things I saw was the advent of serious terrorism in the United States, and that is one thing that appears to be beginning to happen.
0: Oh, there's no question about it. Oklahoma City was proof of that. And
1: well, not just Oklahoma City. The World Trade Center bombing, the series of bombings by the Unabomber.
0: Yes.
1: You know, all of this, these three episodes have happened almost simultaneously, if you look at it from a long-range point of view, and it's unprecedented in American history.
0: Was your book prophetic or educational?
1: Well, it's turning out, I think, to be prophetic. And I think that is what has been responsible to a large extent for the interest shown by the public in it. A lot of people are very concerned by the breakdown of American society.
0: Mm-hmm.
1: And they've heard that, hey, you know, this guy back in the 1970s, he predicted this was going to happen. So they want to run out and get the book and read for themselves. They want to understand, just as I wanted to understand back in the 70s.
0: What is it that you think you understood, backing up again for a second, about the civil rights movement? What was it all about?
1: Well, what I saw was a growing heterogeneity in American society, a breakdown of the homogeneity that we had up to that time, an increasing cosmopolitanism, and accompanying that, a growing alienation, a breakdown of the bonds of community, a loss of the feeling of identity that we had felt as a people up until that time. And again, I think that that was on target. That's what we're seeing today.
0: Okay. Code words, a few code words, but drawing from the 60 Minutes conclusion, which you seem to sort of grudgingly, you know, confirm, that to get America back, or to solve this growing problem as you perceived it, the blacks, Jews, even Hispanics, basically, must go?
1: Well, any society which is to remain healthy has to maintain a reasonable degree of homogeneity. You have to have a consensus among the people. You have to have a shared sense of history, a sense of family, if the society is to hold together, remain healthy, and continue to move forward in a progressive sort of way. Now, we've lost that. One way or another, we have to get it back.
0: Why is a sense of family, or even a sort of a national sense and identity, dependent upon a homogeneous race?
1: Well, if you don't have homogeneity, that is, if you don't have a shared history, a shared blood, shared values, then you cannot really feel that you have a sense of responsibility to the community around you. You tend to withdraw into yourself. The society tends to become atomized. You tend to have excessive individualism, excessive egoism, and at the same time an alienation, so that the society as a whole has nothing to hold it together.
0: Well, how do you delineate between the values? In other words, black people mixing with white people, mixing with Hispanics and Asians and so forth and so on. How are the values so very different because of the skin color?
1: Well, you know, the values that we have are a product of our history and our genes. And the people who made up this country, or who made up, let's say, white society in this country, had at least a reasonably common background. We all came from Europe. We all went through similar experiences and similar environments over tens of thousands of years before we came to this country, conquered it, settled it, and began building a new civilization here.
0: Are we by nature a warrior people?
1: I think that it's reasonable to say that we are, that we have always fought for the things that we believe were worth fighting for in the past. It was seldom that we believed that it was proper just to roll over and play dead when we were attacked by people who wanted to take away from us our land, or make us change our way of life, or deprive us of our freedom.
0: How do you suppose the American native perceived our arrival?
1: Well, I guess that different tribes perceived us in different ways, but I think certainly many of them must have looked upon us as invaders, as a threat to their way of life.
0: Mm-hmm. As we were indeed.
1: As we were indeed.
0: Mm-hmm. Do we carry any genetic guilt for that, Doctor?
1: Oh, I don't believe that we do. You know, the course of world history has been one of that conflict between peoples, between races, with the ones who were strong being able to take territory away from the ones who were weak or were not willing to fight, and imposing their genes and their values on the land.
0: Probably not one of your favorite people, Reverend Louis Farrakhan.
1: Well,
0: very interesting, actually, intellectually interesting individual to me. I would also like to interview him, but you're, I'm sure, familiar with the way he feels about the black race in America and the white race in America. In many ways, you are strange intellectual bedfellows, are you not?
1: Well, that's true to a certain extent. You know, it's an interesting thing. When I had this Mike Wallace interview coming up for 60 Minutes, I'd never seen Mike Wallace interview people before. I'd heard that he was a tough interviewer.
0: Doctor, he is a tough interviewer. We're at the bottom of the hour, and this is we'll pick up at exactly this point when we come back. Stand by. My guest is the author of The Turner Diaries, Dr. William Pierce. This is the American CBC Radio Network.
2: This is the end of Side 1. Please leave the cassette exactly...

0: Bart Bell is taking calls on the Wild Card Line at 702-727-1295. That's 702-727-1295. First-time callers can reach Art Bell at 702-727-1222. 702-727-1222. Now, here again, Art Bell.
1: My guest is Dr. William Pierce, author of The Turner Diaries, and he'll be back in just a moment. Fascinating. All right, back now to Dr. Pierce in West Virginia. Where are you in West Virginia, anyway?
2: I'm near Hillsboro. Actually, I live on the top of a mountain about 4 miles northwest of Hillsboro. That's in the east central part of the state.
1: An easily defensible location?
2: Well, depends upon defensible from whom. It's a nice location. It's beautiful. Animals and trees and clear skies. I like it here.
1: All right. I mentioned Louis Farrakhan. I've seen him in some good interviews in which he has suggested that, in fact, in America, the blacks, the whites, should physically, actually go their separate ways. In his case, he would like, he has suggested, some strip of appropriate land to where America's blacks might go.
2: Yes, you know, it's a coincidence that you mention him, because in prior to the 60 Minutes interview, I asked a friend in New York to send me a video of any Wallace interview so that I could familiarize myself with his style. And my friend sent me a video of an interview that Wallace had done a couple of months earlier with Louis Farrakhan. And so I viewed that interview the day before my own interview with Wallace.
1: Yes.
2: I thought Farrakhan did an admirable job of presenting himself in a way that would strengthen his position with his people. I've always admired certain things about Farrakhan. I'm sure that we would disagree on many things, too. But he is one of the black leaders that I have had the greatest respect for.
1: Interesting. No doubt agreement with regard to the Jews.
2: Well, I cannot say what Mr. Farrakhan's views are in detail. I know that he resents very much the Jewish effort to tell him what is good for his people. He believes that that is something that should be left up to the black people, and that they don't need the Jewish guidance in that regard.
1: Let's jump forward a little bit. Your book was ostensibly a novel about an imaginary foot soldier caught up in a race war in, coincidentally, the 1990s. Is that roughly correct?
2: Yes.
1: Do you think that such a race war is likely, unlikely, probable, improbable? You did say you thought of your book as prophetic. Are we going to have a race war?
2: Well, I believe we have a race war going on at a low level right now. This the crime situation in this country has been, to a growing extent, a war of the black underclass against the white majority. I see this situation is continuing to get worse. Now, I don't believe that in the 1990s we will see an open shooting, organized shooting war between the blacks and whites. And I don't know in detail how this conflict will develop in the future. All I could see back in the 1970s was that this conflict would grow, that it would intensify, and in fact, I believe it has.
1: If you look at the science of genetics, is it or is it not true that racial mixture produces a stronger genetic component?
2: Now, one cannot make a blanket statement like that. You have to have a certain degree of homogeneity in order to have be able to say that this is strain A and this is strain B and compare them at all.
1: Yes, but I really wasn't asking that. I was asking.
2: Okay, well, now you need a certain amount of genetic variability.
1: Yes.
2: In a population, if that population is to be able to respond to changes in the environment.
1: That's
2: but we
1: correct.
2: Have gone far beyond that with the things that are happening today. When we were living in Europe, we always had quite a sufficient degree of genetic variability to take advantage of a fairly wide range of circumstances. There is an optimum degree of genetic variability for a population. We are going far beyond that optimum value now.
1: So that, in going far beyond it, we then, in your opinion, weaken the genetic strain instead of strengthening it.
2: Yeah, well, we threaten it with annihilation.
1: There is currently in the news the story of the Freeman in Montana. Are you keeping up on that?
2: Yes, I've been following that with some interest.
1: Yes, so have we. Been a hot subject here on the radio lately. What is your view of their situation? How do you view the Freeman?
2: Well, you know, I don't know these folks up there in Montana either individually or as a group. From what I have seen, they have some pretty wacky religious ideas and some even wackier economic ideas. They believe that a certain amendment to the Constitution wasn't properly ratified, and therefore the Federal Reserve System is illegal, and therefore they are entitled to print their own money, or something to that effect.
1: That's about right.
2: Yes. Now, I think that is a misreading of history and the law, but at the same time, I sympathize with these folks up there. I think the government has become far too intrusive into our lives. I think the government has become far too oppressive. And these people want to withdraw. They say, hey, we're not going to put up with this crap anymore. We're going to do our own thing. We're going to print our own money. We're going to teach our own kids. We're not going to send them to the public school anymore. We're not going to have any more interaction with the federal government. Now, that may not be practical, but I do sympathize with that view. I think that the government really ought to try harder to stay out of people's lives, to quit insisting that everyone do things their way.
1: Is there any way that you can see a justification for their, in effect, constructing their own monetary system, issuing liens upon which they wrote checks, which were no good, and blah, blah, blah?
2: Well,
1: is there any way you can see that truly justified by their complaint regarding the Fed?
2: Yeah, you know, as long as they do this among themselves, of course, more power to them. I think that the unfortunate thing is that they were able to get some other folks involved in this thing by sending their checks out to buy things that they wanted, like new tractors and so on.
1: Mm-hmm.
2: And they really shouldn't have done that. They should have thought this thing through a little more carefully, because that brought the federal government into it.
1: Yes,
2: but
1: it did.
2: I do sympathize with their basic position of just wanting to be left alone, of feeling that the government was pushing them too hard, even before they did these things which the government decided it had to step in and deal with forcefully.
1: Well, if we are to maintain any form or level of civilization, then there has to be some rule of law. I mean, their mortgages could not be paid, so they simply stopped paying them, and so forth and so on, and the checks and the death threats issued with regard to local officials. Now, should the FBI or should a government or a law enforcement a group be doing essentially what's being done right now, and that is trying to bring them to justice?
2: Yeah, you know, if I go out and take money away from my neighbor who is not part of my thing, so to speak, then I expect the government to step in and say, hey, you can't do that. That's stealing. You
1: mm-hmm.
2: have to give it back. One of the things that I've always been careful to do throughout my adult life is never borrow money, never be indebted to a bank, never be in the position of having to make payments that I might not be able to make someday. These folks got themselves into that position where they began seeing the banks as their enemies, as taking advantage of them because they were overextended in the loans that they had taken out. And I understand that the government has to protect the interests of the folks outside the Freeman community as well as the interests of the folks inside the Freeman community.
1: All right. Well, then, having said that, we are extensively, we cover the whole state of Montana like a blanket. They've got radios. You are probably somebody they would listen to. The FBI surrounded them, 100 FBI out there. They're getting ready to turn off the power. This whole thing is headed south. Bo Greitz has been there. State Senator Duke has been there. Both of them threw up their hands and said, these people are not the Patriot Movement. These people are not the people you want to be supporting, and we can't do anything with them. They don't keep any agreements, and they walked away. So they're listening to you, no doubt, tonight. What advice would you give them with the FBI all around them, and no doubt some sort of violent resolution or dynamic entry possible or probable?
2: Well, you know, as I said before, I don't know any of these folks up there personally. I don't know much about their organization except what I've seen on the news, and I hesitate a little bit to give advice because I don't really know what all of their considerations are. If I were into this thing as deeply as they are with, you know, facing the prospect of many years in prison, I might be inclined just to stick in there and fight it out. I'd say, what have I got to lose? If I could go back, however, and start over again, I'd say, hey, I did this the wrong way. I think that it's possible to withdraw, to get the government out of my hair to a certain extent, to keep my kids out of the public schools without getting entangled with the FBI the way these Freemen have. And if the government could offer them some sort of a deal where they could make restitution for some of the economic irregularities that they are alleged to have been engaged in,
1: mm-hmm.
2: but didn't have to go to jail. I think maybe I would look at a deal like that long and hard, say, hey, I didn't really start this off the way I should have. If I can get out of this without having to spend the rest of my life in jail, maybe I'll try to do that and then go my own way a little bit more prudently in the future.
1: But short of a deal of that magnitude, you'd probably, in their position, fight it out.
2: If I were faced with spending the rest of my life in jail, I think I'd shoot it out.
1: Why is your book, in its present reincarnation, being published by a Jewish man?
2: Well, I can't speak for Mr. Stewart. I can only assume.
1: No, but you have spoken with him.
2: Yes, I have spoken with him. Mr. Stewart has always been a bit of a renegade in the publishing industry in New York. His publicists would touch. He's a ballsy sort of a guy. When I first made the contact with him, he had phoned one of my people who is in charge of book promotion.
1: Mm-hmm.
2: And said he was interested in publishing the Turner Diaries, and so I called Stewart, and he was in a meeting at the time, but when I gave my name, his secretary put me through, and he said, you know, we're talking about your book right now, and he told the other folks in the room to say hello, and I heard this chorus of hi in the background,
1: mm-hmm.
2: and he said, you know, you give me a call back at my home tomorrow morning, and we can talk about it, but right now I've got to, you know, decide this matter with my own people. So I called him back the next morning, and he said, you know, every one of my people yesterday was dead set against our publishing your book. And that convinced me that we just had to do it. You know, he's that sort of a guy. He believes in going his own way, and he thrives on controversy.
1: Mm-hmm.
2: And he saw the Turner Diaries as a very controversial book.
1: Oh, yes.
2: And I guess he thought that that would go a long way towards selling it. I guess he also thought that any book that is as controversial as the Turner Diaries must have something interesting to say. Otherwise, it would never have all the controversy around it that it does.
1: Do you want the future in the Turner Diaries to come true?
2: Well, you know, I hope that we don't have to go through all of the bloodshed and the unpleasantness that I imagined back in the 1970s when I was writing the book. I would hope that we can wake up and try to choose a more prudent course before we get involved in this all-out warfare that I imagined. But if I look at history, I don't see a lot of grounds for hope. It seems like we have very seldom wakened up to the chosen a more prudent course. It looks like we've generally done things the hard way. We've generally done things the bloody way. And I don't have a lot of hope that that we won't end up going through a great deal of unpleasantness in the future.
1: Would you consider more likely a race war or a civil war, that is a war waged against the government, or would they be concurrent?
2: Well, I think probably a concurrent situation. I think probably it will be more of a civil war, but I think there will be a large racial aspect to that civil war.
1: Component, yes.
2: Yes.
1: Now, again, asking you, would you, in other words, your personal preference, would you see this as inevitable or even something that you would want to happen?
2: I've always been a peaceful man. I've been sort of a scholar, a tinkerer, a nature lover. I've never really been a warrior, except, you know, I went to military school when I was a teenager. But aside from that, I've not been a warlike a person. I've never been a violent person. I would like to see a peaceful resolution to our problems. I just don't happen to believe that we will have a peaceful resolution.
1: But while you suggest that about yourself, you're saying you will not practice what you, in essence, preach, that we must become participants in change.
2: The Turner Diaries is not a book of advocacy. It's not a book which says this is the way the future should be. It's a book which says this is the way the future will be.
1: Okay. But you seem to embrace the concepts and ideas personally that would drive this scenario in your book to be reality.
2: No, I don't. I mean, the specific plot in the book, which involved nuclear weapons and a lot of other, you know, pleasant and violent things, that's not something that that I look forward to with eagerness. That's not the sort of thing that I relish. Those are not the ideas in the book. That is simply the plot of the book. And I tried to make the plot interesting. I tried to make a gripping adventure story so that people wouldn't put the book down after the first few pages and say, ho-hum, I've got better things to do. I wanted them to read the whole thing through. So I tried to make a believable adventure scenario. I tried to put myself in the skin of the protagonist, Earl Turner, as I was writing. And to make it exciting, you know, this was one chapter a month, and so something exciting had to happen in every chapter to keep up the interest.
1: All right, are you pleased by or not pleased by the fact that apparently Timothy McVeigh, the man accused of blowing up the Murrah Building in Oklahoma City, apparently embraced your book and your story almost as specific instructions?
2: You're sort of implying that my book was the inspiration for the bombing in Oklahoma City, and I don't believe that's true at all. I think the inspiration for the bombing in Oklahoma City was the massacre in Waco, Texas, that took place 2 years earlier. And you might ask Bill Clinton and Janet Reno whether they're pleased that what they did in Waco and killing all those women and children has inspired Timothy McVeigh and others to blow up the federal building in Oklahoma City.
1: That may have certainly been the cause within Mr. McVeigh's mind, but the methodology is just about exactly that described in your book.
2: Well, you know, as I said, I tried to be realistic.
1: Doctor, we'll pick up on this note. We're at the top of the hour here, so just relax, and we'll be back. My guest is Dr. William Pierce. His book, Reincarnating on the Bookshelves, The Turner Diaries.

0: method was nearly identical to that method described in your book, where I believe a militia member, white militia member, drove a truck full of fertilizer bombs or a big bomb under an FBI building in Washington, D.C., and blew it to smithereens. Even according to Mike Wallace, down to the mix of the fertilizer, that close. I mean, that's pretty close.
1: Yeah, you know, the truck bomb is the weapon of choice for the terrorist who wants to blow up a building.
0: Mm-hmm.
1: It was a truck bomb that was used to blow up the Marine barracks in Lebanon. When was that? 1984? It was a truck bomb which was used to blow up the World Trade Center.
0: Oh, yes.
1: And Timothy McVeigh, who I understand was a student of military science, must have been aware of this, that it's the weapon which has been used traditionally, and it's the weapon which makes sense.
0: Mm-hmm.
1: If you want to do large-scale damage to a strong structure like a concrete building.
0: No question about it. But he is also known to have been, in effect, a student of yours. So combined with the chapter in your book and the fact that he regarded it almost as a Bible, I mean, it makes the connection almost impossible to deny.
1: Well, you know, I don't know what you think. Suppose a criminal goes out and hangs someone.
0: Mm-hmm.
1: And you say, well, look, we found a copy of this Western novel with him, and in this book there's a hanging, and they used a rope. They used a rope in this hanging.
0: Yes.
1: And this criminal also used a rope. He must have gotten the idea from reading this Western.
0: Mm-hmm.
1: I mean, that's stretching it. The fact is that if you want to hang somebody, you use a rope. If you want to blow up a building, you use a truck bomb with fertilizer.
0: Mm-hmm.
1: And
0: I recall doing an interview on the radio. Another radio station was interviewing me, and I began to see the pictures of Oklahoma City. And that moment is sort of ingrained in my memory the way so many others are throughout our history, the Kennedy assassination and so forth. And that moment, when you began to see what was going on in Oklahoma, didn't it flash through your mind?
1: What flashed through my mind?
0: Your book, that explosion, I mean, didn't, at that moment when you began seeing the news coverage, what were your thoughts?
1: Well, you know, it took a while for me to understand what had happened there, as I think was the case with most other people. You know, I watched a lot of that early newsreel coverage of the bombing, and one of the things that struck me was that this was within, say, the first hour after the bombing.
0: Mm-hmm.
1: They were reporting that other unexploded bombs had been found in the building.
0: I recall that, yes.
1: And so that was very interesting to me. I was trying to figure out, well, just what has gone on here? What caused this explosion? Other unexploded bombs in the building? That must mean it was an inside job. And then later on, there was never an explanation of this. They just stopped talking about these other bombs that they had found. And this, of course, has fueled all sorts of wild speculation. A lot of people that are speculating that the government blew up the building themselves to
0: mm-hmm.
1: serve as a pretext for cracking down on the militias
0: mm-hmm.
1: and for outlawing firearms. I don't believe that. I don't believe the government blew up the building themselves, but I always wondered, what happened to these unexploded bombs that they were talking about early in the newsreel coverage of this thing?
0: Oh, I don't know. Any large event like that gets conspiracy theories wound into conspiracy theories.
1: Right. I'm not talking so much about the theories. I'm talking about the news reports.
0: Yes, I recall the news reports. And I think there was an explanation that they were there for training or they were there. I can't exactly recall, but it did sort of drop off. Then there were people who said that, well, there were two explosions, not one, and they attempted to produce seismic records that indicated that was so, and, you know, and on and on. And then, of course, John Doe number two. We could go on and on about the sort of urban myths, maybe some of them not myths, that have grown out of this.
1: Right. Well, as I said, I was following all this, and it was a while before the conclusion was reached
0: mm-hmm.
1: By the authorities based on their investigation that, in fact, this had been a truck bomb using ammonium nitrate fertilizer.

0: Exactly.
1: It took me a while to understand what had happened too. I jumped to the conclusion.
0: It came slowly, but at some point, you must have begun to see the fact that there was a connection, or that people would perceive there was a connection. One of the two.
1: No, not really. You know, it was quite a while later before there were reports that McVeigh had read the Turner Diaries, that he had talked about it to some of his army buddies. I watched the news reports of the World Trade Center bombing, too. And it came out, I think, a little bit more clearly and a little earlier in that bombing that it was a truck bomb that was used in the World Trade Center bombing. Now, people don't ask me, say, well, don't you feel responsible for the World Trade Center bombing? I mean, after all, it was a bomb similar to the one you described in the Turner Diaries. And I say, nonsense. It's clear again that the motivation for that bombing was not something that these folks who blew up the World Trade Center had read in a book. It was what our government has actually been doing over in the Middle East. And these folks wanted to send a message to the government, say, hey, we don't appreciate the fact that you're supporting Israel and Israel is killing our people. And I think, again, in the case of the Oklahoma City bombing, it was somebody who wanted to send a message to the government about something that the government had actually done, namely the massacre in Waco. It wasn't an inspiration that came from reading a book, my book, or anybody else's book.
0: All right, anti-gun government sentiment is building along with other hatreds very rapidly in America right now. Is it your prophetic sense that we're going to see a lot more Oklahomas?
1: Well, I don't know how things will go in detail, but in general, yes, I do believe that we will see more terrorism. I believe that the scale will increase. I believe that the number of incidents will increase.
0: Mm-hmm.
1: I believe, in other words, that these incidents that we have seen happening almost simultaneously on a historical scale, the World Trade Center bombing, the Oklahoma City bombing, the Unabomber and his mail bombs. I think that this is just the beginning.
0: I would imagine that you have read in toto the Unabomber's manifesto.
1: Yes, I did read that when it was published in the Washington Post and the New York Times.
0: Mm-hmm. The method of getting it published aside for a moment, even his deeds for a moment. What are your impressions of the manifesto?
1: Well, you know, I don't agree with a lot of the ideas that Mr. Kaczynski expressed in his manifesto. He came from a left-wing background.
0: Mm-hmm.
1: I don't share a lot of those sentiments that are common in the left wing, but I do sympathize with some of the things that apparently were bugging him when he wrote that manifesto.
0: Specifically?
1: Well,
0: an example?
1: Yeah, he has complained about what this over-industrialized lifestyle has done to us as a people, what it's done to the world.
0: Mm-hmm.
1: And when I was studying history, I was struck by the changes that the Industrial Revolution made in the life and in the thinking of people. It took people off the farms, out of the countryside, away from the villages, and urbanized them. It packed them together into factory towns, into mill towns. And I think that by and large, this was an unhealthy change. Now, I'm not a Luddite like Mr. Kaczynski. I'm a bit of a technology freak myself. I've always been interested in computers and other devices. But I do think that the way in which technology has been applied to our lives has not been well thought out, that it has had some very unfortunate consequences. And I could see Mr. Kaczynski agonizing over these things in his manifesto, and I sympathize with a lot of what he said.
0: Mm-hmm. What about his method?
1: You mean of sending out mail bombs to the various people?
0: Man, yeah,
1: I really don't agree with that at all. I wondered why he chose some particular guy as a target when I couldn't really see that this guy was responsible for the things that Mr. Kaczynski was complaining about, and I got the impression that maybe Mr. Kaczynski was acting more out of frustration, out of the feeling that he just had to do something and hadn't really worked out an effective plan of action to change the things that he found disagreeable.
0: Mr. Kaczynski said that the reason I killed was because, had I not, would you have published me? Would you have listened to me? The answer is no. So he claims he did what he did so that what he had to say would be heard.
1: Well, maybe so, or maybe this was just a rationalization after the fact. I don't know.
0: That is, nevertheless, what he claimed. And is that not, in a lot of ways, very similar to what your character did to the FBI building in Washington for very much the same reason?
1: No, not so. The bombing of the FBI building was for a very specific purpose. It wasn't to send a message to the government. It was to destroy a computerized identity card system that the government was developing so it could keep track of all of its citizens.
0: Well, that's a message.
1: Excuse me?
0: That's a message.
1: Well, the folks who were fighting against the government in the Turner Diaries were concerned about a specific threat, and that was this computerized identity card system that the
0: yes.
1: government was developing,
0: yes.
1: and the computers were in the basement of the FBI headquarters, and so that's why they put the bomb there.
0: Actually, almost a Unabomber kind of message, really.
1: Well, I guess it depends upon how you look at it. I think that the Unabomber was not trying to stop any particular program or something. I think maybe he was just trying to say, hey, I'm here, I've got some real concerns, listen to me. But I don't think that he hoped to stop some of these industrial programs he saw as life-threatening by killing some forestry official mm-hmm. or some professor at a university or what have you.
0: All right, Timothy McVeigh, for a second aside, how do you feel about the fact that your book has been embraced as sort of a Bible of the extreme right? Is that upsetting to you, pleasing to you? How do you feel about that?
1: Well, I don't know that I have, I don't know that I'm upset by this claim or that I'm pleased by this claim. I'm not sure that the claim is true. You know, what you call the extreme right is a pretty a heterogeneous bunch of people. There are a lot of different types of folks. There are these identity Christians. I understand that. That's what these people up in Montana are, the Montana Freemen. There are people with other ideas. I doubt that all of the people who are opposed to the government for one reason or another could agree that the Turner Diaries is a Bible for them. I think maybe a lot of people who are opposed to the government find certain ideas of interest
0: mm-hmm.
1: In the Turner Diaries, but I don't think that as a whole they would accept it as a Bible.
0: Are you a religious man?
1: I am a religious person. I'm, I guess, what you would call a nature worshiper.
0: Do you believe in a creator?
1: Yes, I do. But
0: you do.
1: I see the creator not as some big daddy up in the sky, sitting on the clouds and keeping his finger on everything going on below.
0: Mm-hmm.
1: I see God as immanent in nature, an indwelling God.
0: Do you believe man has a soul?
1: Depends upon how you define soul. If I really
0: something,
1: want to
0: something, I'll do it for you. Something that would live beyond the physical, or exist beyond the physical.
1: No. I don't believe in ghosts. I don't believe that I or anybody else continues to be conscious and to be able to think about things and observe what's going on after his body has been destroyed.
0: So no heaven, no hell.
1: No heaven, no hell.
0: Okay. Do you think that that which you describe, you said you believe in God, then you said, well, God is kind of nature, or maybe nature. Do you think that nature or God looks upon white people in a more kindly way than it does those of other skin colors? And
1: now you're making God anthropomorphic.
0: I am, yes.
1: Here, and I don't look at it that way. Mm-hmm. At all. I am a person of European ancestry.
0: Mm-hmm.
1: I value more the things that my people have done. I value things like Western civilization and the values that are at the root of Western civilization. I value the history of my own people. I value the great men of my own people more than I do the values and the people and the history associated with other racial groups. But I can't speak for God.
0: Wouldn't it be these very men that you describe, that you admire, values you admire, who would bring about a system of identification that you would see blown up?
1: I guess I didn't follow your question.
0: In your book, you said the FBI building was blown up because of this new system of identification. If there were to be such a thing, and many believe that we are headed in that direction, would it not be instituted by the very people you suggest you admire?
1: No, I don't think so. I think that we're headed toward a national identity card system.
0: Mm-hmm.
1: Because the government is worried about losing its grip on things. We're seeing a series of actions and reactions. The government becomes a bit more intrusive, a bit more oppressive, and people react to that, becoming hostile to the government. And the government says, the natives are getting restless. We got to do something about this. Let's have an identity card system so we'll know where people are all the time. And then people learn about this, and that makes them even more alienated from the government, more likely to commit terrorist acts. And then the government, in turn, reacts to this. And so you have an escalating series of things which I think will lead to more violence and more hostility.
0: And you think it's not going to be very long, correct?
1: I don't want to try to predict with any degree of precision how long, but I would say within a decade we will see a significant escalation.
0: All right, we'll pause at that note. We'll be right back to

0: Art Bell is taking calls on the Wild Card Line at 702-727-1295. That's 702-727-1295. First-time callers can reach Art Bell at 702-727-1222. 702-727-1222. Now, here again, Art Bell.
1: Once again, here I am. My guest is Dr. William Pierce, author of the very controversial Turner Diaries, coming back now in print once again. Back now to Dr. William Pierce. He was a physics professor. Very interesting, a physics professor, and then I guess retired and became an author. And many people say his book forwards the idea of hatred, in fact, culminating in a race war. It is a fictional work about a race war with a message, and we discussed that, and I think it's an important important aspect that you really did want the message out, Doctor. Now, I think, arguably, whether it's racial hatreds or it's hatred of the government, it is certainly these days increasing, and it's headed toward something. Now, one side preaches we must end this stupid, wasteful hatred between people because of races and differences that we have. The other side, and I think it fairly is your side, sees that as increasing or even wants it to increase. One way or the other, we want to have some resolution. We'll have some final resolution in our society, a race war, or some way to cure this hate. Which way is it going?
2: Yeah, let me interject something here. You talked about the internet in one of your commercials just a minute ago.
1: That's right.
2: I've actually got a lot of different facets of this message, only part of which appeared in the Turner Diaries.
1: Mm-hmm.
2: I've got a website on the internet where people can look at a lot of the other facets of the message. That website address is www.natvan, that's NATVAN.com,
1: mm-hmm.
2: www.natvan.com.
1: Okay.
2: Now, you talked about hatred.
1: Yes.
2: And it's true. We are seeing a lot more hatred, a lot more hostility, a lot more tension building up in this society than anybody is comfortable with. People are saying, "Oh, we've got to stop this hatred. It's a bad thing." And I agree, but I think that the only way that we are going to stop it is to look at the causes of it and try to undo those causes. I think that when we have this conflict developing between the races as a consequence of these programs to force the races together, to force them to mix, we've got to say, "Hey, maybe this program, this idea that that everybody will be happy if we force them all together. Maybe we were wrong on that. Maybe what we need to do is the sort of thing that Mr. Farrakhan has been advocating. We need to let people do their own thing. We need to allow them to separate if they want to, and then perhaps we can decrease some of this hostility."
1: In your book, there is a very provocative chapter about the day of the rope. The day of the rope. This is when all race traders, mainly white people, would be hung from lampposts and stop signs and such. Yes?
2: Yes, you know, there was a civil war going on in the book, and the revolutionaries had captured Southern California, but they had not pacified Southern California. There was all sorts of turmoil going on. There was sniping and assassination and sabotage, and so the
1: kind of like Southern California today.
2: Yeah, sort of like Southern California today. And so there was a pacification program which involved hanging an awful lot of people in order to calm things down. A very unpleasant episode in the book, but one which seems to have stuck in the minds of mm-hmm. most of the readers.
1: Would for what offense in that book would one be hung?
2: Well, there were people who were hung for having betrayed their race. And I remember a specific example of a realtor who was hanged because he had participated in a program which provided lower-cost housing to racially mixed couples, for example. And the revolutionaries regarded him as an advocate of this program, which they regarded as racially destructive. And so he was hanged not only as part of the pacification program, but as an example to the rest of the population.
3: Mm-hmm. Doctor, what would you say to a happily married interracial couple?
2: Well, you know, I don't know that I have anything to say to such a couple. Myself, I don't believe that miscegenation is healthy for a society. I know that it is increasing among us today. I know that we have people who advocate that as a solution to the racial conflict.
3: Are you certain that it is not?
2: Excuse me?
3: Am I certain
2: that it's not a solution?
3: Yes. Mm-hmm.
2: Well, I don't believe it is. I mean, I've seen miscegenation increasing over the last three decades, and I've also seen the racial conflict increasing over the last three decades.
3: And you attribute it directly to that?
2: Well, I don't say that the racial conflict is attributable to the miscegenation, but I think we see these things going together. We used to have in America separate societies, a white society and a black society.
3: Mm-hmm.
2: And we had a lot lower level of racial conflict and a lot less miscegenation.
3: Mm-hmm. We also had a lot of a difference between the rights of black people and the rights of white people, didn't we?
2: Well, in terms of voting rights in the South, for example?
3: One example, sure,
2: yeah.
3: or where one sat on the bus or many other things.
2: Right. We had the white society was clearly dominant in our society, say, prior to the Second World War. We had separate and unequal societies in this country.
3: Separate
2: and I don't
3: unequal,
2: think that
3: yes.
2: was a healthy situation either. We got ourselves into a pretty unfortunate mess in this country by starting off with a slave-based economy in the South back in colonial days. When that slavery came to an end during the Civil War, we dumped 3 million freed slaves into the general population and laid the basis for the problem that we have today. They saw a solution to this problem, thought they could head off a lot of unpleasant consequences by sending the slaves and their descendants back to Africa. And President Lincoln looked with favor on this program and was helping to formulate a plan for repatriation at the time he was assassinated.
3: So then, that day, of course, is gone. We now have what we have. So, ideally, then, in this country, would you see it be separate but equal with regard to rights, constitutional, Bill of Rights, all the rest of it?
2: Well, I think we need to have separate societies again. I doubt that those societies will be equal. They will be different societies. They will have different types of people in them.
3: Well, I refer to equality with regard to constitutional rights, civil rights, etc.
2: Well, I think we're going to have different constitutions. People need to have governments and laws and societies, institutions that are reflections of their own nature. And different types of people are going to have different societies, different governments.
3: Well, then, this is asking you to speculate, of course, but just out of curiosity, how would you see a separate white nation, or how would you see it delineated from a separate black nation?
2: You're asking me a question which I can't just answer off the top of my head. If I were in a position to design a new society,
3: mm-hmm.
2: I would work on that problem, but it would be something that I would take a long time to work out. I would think about it very carefully. I would seek the advice of a lot of other people. I can't answer that off the top of my head. In general, I try to avoid hypothetical questions in these interviews because I don't like to make snap judgments on anything.
3: Well, it's just something that I imagined you would have thought of, since you feel that is the only possible direction that will, or ultimate direction, whether we have a race war or we don't have a race war, that will cure this problem. So then you must have occasionally imagined the differences between these governments, structures, lands, peoples.
2: Well, no, I mean, I don't try to design the type of government that some other group of people will have. I don't believe that we should impose our ideas about government on other people. I've never agreed with this idea that it was America's mission to make sure that every country in the world had a democratic form of government. I don't believe that we should have taken upon ourselves the burden of changing the religion of the people in Africa or India or anywhere else. I think that we should concern ourselves with our own problems, our own people, our own development, and let other people have the form of government, the religion, the institutions that they find congenial to them.
3: So then, what might you say to a black man or Hispanic or any other race who would stand before you and say, look, I don't want to be separate. I'm an American. I like where I am now. I like the country that I live in. I don't want to go somewhere else. I don't want to be separated. What do you say to that person?
2: Then we're going to have a conflict. We'll have to fight each other.
3: Well, that's too bad, isn't it?
2: Yes, it is too bad. It's too bad that we got ourselves in the position where we have to have this conflict. It's too bad that we did not maintain the degree of separateness that we had at one time in the past.
3: During the interview with Mike Wallace on Sunday, he asked you about your admiration of Adolf Hitler. So
2: that's correct,
3: let me ask you about it as well. What is it that you admire about Adolf Hitler?
2: You know, after the First World War, Germany was in pretty bad shape, economically, socially.
3: Mm-hmm.
2: They had a government known as the Weimar Republic, which tolerated homosexual behavior, which tolerated all sorts of things that a certain liberal set found very congenial, but which was very distressing to the more tradition-minded component among the German people. And Hitler developed policies and programs which restored Germany to health, not only to economic health, not only to political strength, but to moral and spiritual health. He managed to get all of the German people, or virtually all of them, behind him with this policy, these policies that he formulated. He did a job which was nothing short of miraculous. And I'm not the only one who has looked upon these policies with a degree of admiration. Winston Churchill, back prior to the Second World War, expressed his admiration for what Hitler had done in Germany, for Hitler's policies and programs.
3: When it finally got down to it, though, we all know what the final solution was. What about that part of it?
2: Well, you know, one of the things that Hitler and his followers were determined to do in Germany was to free German society from the very disproportionately strong Jewish influence that had built up during the period of the Weimar Republic.
3: Mm-hmm.
2: The German newspapers were disproportionately in Jewish hands. The legal profession was very heavily in Jewish hands. The Jews had developed a disproportionately strong influence in the universities, in the arts, and Germans
3: Before we go on, why, by the way, do you think that occurred?
2: Well, the Jews by working together, by having a strong sense of racial solidarity, by cooperating with each other, had a great advantage toward doing that sort of thing in every country that they have moved into.
3: The very thing you admire, natural selection.
2: Right. When it is something that is done by my people to strengthen their own position. But when
3: not when it's done by anybody else.
2: But not when it's done by somebody else, so that it weakens my people and affects my people. Now, if a group of people in their own part of the world do this, it's not my concern. I don't worry about it. I don't resent it. But the German people did resent the situation that had developed in Germany, and they set about to change that situation. They instituted from 1933. When Hitler became chancellor, they instituted a program to essentially de-Judaize German society.
3: Indeed.
2: They rooted the Jews out of the teaching profession. That is, Jews could remain in the teaching profession, but they could only teach Jews in Jewish schools. They rooted them out of journalism. Jews could still publish newspapers, but only newspapers for the Jewish community. They rooted them out of entertainment. They rooted them out of German economic life. And the result of this was that the Jews began to see Germany as a place without a future for them, and they began leaving the country. There were some 600,000 Jews in Germany in 1933 when Hitler became chancellor. That number had decreased to approximately 200,000 by 1939, when the Second World War broke out. Two-thirds of the Jews had physically left Germany, and their influence over German life had virtually been neutralized.
3: And Adolf Hitler, of course, went far beyond that when he then, in lands he successively conquered, collected generally the Jews and made a good shot at genocide and killed millions.
2: Well, you know, there's been quite a bit of controversy about what actually happened. There were charges immediately after the Second World War, for example, that millions of Jews were gassed to death in Germany. Mm-hmm. And certain prison camps, the camp at Dachau, for example, outside Munich, was held up as an example of an extermination camp, and there was a big plaque at the entrance to the camp that so many tens of thousands of Jews had been gassed to death in a gas chamber there.
3: Do you suggest that did not occur?
2: It did not occur at Dachau, and that is generally recognized now. The plaque has come down, and it is admitted that there never was a gas chamber at Dachau in which anyone was gassed.
3: And other camps?
2: Well, in other camps, I don't really know. The country, as it has developed, if you question it, you've got to look at the details. You've got to look at the facts. You can't say, well, there was a Holocaust or there wasn't a Holocaust. You've got to say, what specifically do you allege happened? What are all the details which together make up the Holocaust? And if you think that maybe that wasn't entirely true, you've got to look at it detail by detail. Examine the specific instances that are alleged to have happened and see whether or not, in fact, they were true. And when you do that...
3: Do you think it was partially true?
2: I think it was partially true, yes.
3: Partially true.
2: That just as the government in this country rounded up citizens of Japanese descent and put them in internment camps
3: but not
2: concentration camps, the same thing happened in Germany and in the German-occupied territories during the Second World War.
3: Though certainly what we did with the Japanese constitutionally was not constitutional, I guess I ought to say.
2: Well,
3: I don't
2: know that I'll make a constitutional judgment on that or not. I don't think the Supreme Court raised a big fuss about that back during the war.
3: Well, they've certainly redressed it. Doctor, we're at the top of the hour.
2: I'm going to have to bow out now. I'm becoming a little hoarse, and probably you'll want to allow some of the callers a chance to call in, and I think I'll let you talk to those callers.
3: All right.
2: And I appreciated the chance to be on your program.
3: Dr. Pierce, thank you.

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1: This is from the Hawaiian Islands, the Tahitian Island chain, all the way east over flyover country to the Caribbean and the U.S. Virgin Islands, south into South America, north to the pole, and worldwide on the internet. This is Coast to Coast AM. 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Good morning, everybody. I'm Art Bell. It's great to be here in more ways than one. The final vote count not expected until later today in most time zones, but it looks now like Israel has a new hardline prime minister. That's what they're going to call him. Benjamin Netanyahu of the right-wing Likud party is about 21,000 votes ahead now of Shimon Peres. There are about 175,000 absentee ballots yet to be counted, but a lot of those are military, expected to go Netanyahu's way. There's no absolute answer at this hour, but I think Israel has made indeed a very wise decision. And I'll be damned, if I lived in Israel, I would not give back the Golan Heights to Syria. I can sure tell you that. And he won't. He would make, Syria. He would make peace, he says, with Syria, but he wouldn't give them back the Golan Heights. And if I lived in Israel, I would not do that either. So I think they've made a good decision. Mr. Clinton is supporting teen curfews. I think it's a good idea. It is not a law. It is not a federal law. It is simply guidelines that would be issued to cities that wish to implement curfews. Now, if it was a law, I'd be complaining, too. The feds have no business telling our teenagers what to do, telling cities what to do. But issuing guidelines, to me, is not a problem. And I don't see any reason why a 15-year-old needs to be out in the middle of a city at 2 o'clock in the morning. If you do, then I would like to hear from you. However, there is one little irony with what he is doing. It says, yeah, I got this fax. Art, how does President Clinton reverse himself 180 degrees, goes from midnight basketball to a national curfew on teens, 17 and under? Teen criminals will violate the law. Law-abiding teenagers will not have the right to attend a professional baseball, basketball, or football game. How many Little League games did we play until 10 p.m.? Held a job at 16, which required you to work until after 8. Listen, again, having noted that slight inconsistency on the part of the president, I really, in a lot of cities, I think if you ask the people, they would say that they think a curfew is a good idea. Now, again, it's not a federal law. It is simply a guideline for cities to establish. Doesn't mean they have to do it. Somebody else sent me this, Cindy. Cindy says, I wonder if our President Billy has considered worrying less about same-sex marriage and more about same-marriage sex. You've got to let that one sink in a little bit. From Austin, Texas, an 11-year-old girl, this is quickening stuff. An 11-year-old girl was charged Thursday with capital murder in the beating death of a 2-year-old at an unlicensed home daycare center in Austin, Texas. Police said the toddler was allegedly beaten to death last Friday with a blunt instrument, an autopsy later revealing the girl had suffered several broken bones and a ruptured liver in the beating. We believe the injuries were caused by an intentional act, according to a Austin police lieutenant. The 11-year-old granddaughter of the Baptist deacon who operated the daycare center was charged with murder, placed in a juvenile detention center. Police did not, of course, release the name of the child because she is a minor. Said the deacon's other children and grandchildren were removed from his home and placed in foster care. No 11-year-old whose needs are being met is going to kill a 2-year-old, according to the DA. To me, this is something I call the quickening. It is events accelerating at an increasing pace. And if that's not enough, try this one. Houston, police said that a 34-year-old came home from a job hunting trip Tuesday. This lady. Her 13-year-old daughter asked her to lie down so she could fix her hair. You know how little girls like to comb their mommy's hair, right? The girl combed her hair for a while, then pulled out a revolver, put it to her mother's forehead, and fired. The teenager, whose name was withheld, told police her mother had abused her. She was charged with murder. Williams quoted the girl as saying, she plotted the killing for a couple of days, taking her mother's revolver from the trunk of her car, hiding it in their apartment. Girl said she combed her mother's hair for about 15 minutes, then placed the gun to her mother's forehead and shot her. The mother died instantly from the gunshot wound. The body left lying on her bed for a day before the daughter called police, said she'd come home Wednesday to find her mother dead. After the shooting, the teenager and two friends arranged the apartment to make the shooting look as if it had occurred during a botched robbery, tossed the gun into a nearby drainage ditch. The girl's being held now at a juvenile detention center. It's unbelievable. I mean, this kind of baloney is just going on and on and on and on. Dear Art, the firing of the three Air Force officers today, including one brigadier general, two colonels, over the crash of the Air Force transport in Bosnia, is outrageous and typical of the plight of the military under the Clinton administration. Three maintenance officers? Give me a break. This is nothing more than scapegoating. Obviously, the Air Force was carrying out orders from the State Department to fly these personnel. They could not disobey orders, yet they are to blame when something goes wrong. No wonder morale is low in the military. The FBI is consulting an expert on apocalyptic cults, a biblical scholar, the same man who consulted the FBI at Waco in 1993. He is Philip Arnold. And he will consult them regarding what he suggests the Freemen are, Christian identity. It's called Christian identity, I guess. Is it a religion? A group that combines white supremacy and Christian doctrines. I thought about that a little bit. White supremacy and Christian doctrines. Pardon me, but how the hell do you combine those? What is Christian about white supremacy? We are better. We are white. We are Christian. Is that what the Freemen are? Well, they say that's what the Freemen are. That's incredible. Christian identity group. White supremacy and Christian doctrine, I don't know. So, maybe you can explain that to me. What is it, how do you manage? Boy, I've got so much stuff here. More tornadoes. By the way, here's the top 17 rejected titles for the movie Twister. Totally Gone with the Wind. Lift and Separate, Boys on the Side of My Barn, summer film so full of special effects we couldn't fit in the plot, The Weather Channel, The Motion Picture, Schindler's Twist, Field of Debris, Dead Man Flying, I, Cumulus, One House Flew Over the Cuckoo's Nest, The Splintered Bridges of Madison County, The Wizard of Oz 2, The Search for Toto, Killer Genuine Draft, Four Weddings and a Funnel, Indiana Jones and the Trailer Park of Doom, A Funny Thing Happened on the Way to the Farm, and Roofless in Seattle. Did you see the tornadoes on CNN? Colorado, northeast part of Colorado, two impossibly gigantic big tornadoes. Tornadoes and weather alerts throughout much of the U.S., central part of the U.S., weather alerts during my tornado show down in San Antonio yesterday. 1,000 homes destroyed outside Louisville the day before. It's getting very weird out there. That's why I thought under the circumstances last night, the repeat of the Twister show was very appropriate. Now, I read this at 2 o'clock in the morning yesterday, but I'm going to read it again. Check this out from a journal, Science. From Flagstaff, Arizona, scientists who study ancient climates are finding that the climate in the most recent period here on Earth has been relatively, I'm quoting, more volatile than previously believed. This implies that immense natural climatological catastrophes could come at any time. Quoting Dr. Daniel Moos of the U.S. Geological Survey in Denver, we like to think of whatever climate we're in as a normal one. Our natural assumption is it'll keep on that way, but that, he says, quoting now, is a very tenuous assumption. So in other words, we may be in more than just weird times here, folks. Well, I'm running out of time, and I've got a couple more things I really want to get in, but I guess I better get in what I must get in, and that's a couple of commercial messages. So we will do that. I've got a couple of more things for you. I've got a report on the Roswell parts that'll blow your socks off. I got a call from Linda Howe, Linda Moulton Howe tonight. I'll tell you all about that in a moment. I don't know if I'm going to have time for this. I'm going to try it. Dear Art Bell, my grandfather passed away a couple of months ago. He lived in Richland, Washington, worked at Hanford since before I can remember, up until his retirement a couple of years ago. He was an avid gardener in his spare time and left behind a beautiful piece of work. Every inch of his property was well tended. However, he also left behind something very disturbing. When my family and I went through his house one last time before its sale, I chanced upon a large metal chest that was hidden under some empty cardboard boxes in the basement. It was heavily locked. Thinking nothing of it at the time, I broke the lock, opened the heavy lid. The chest was completely lined with lead, and inside were several glass jars, sealed airtight. The jars contained a variety of ordinary-looking seeds. Seeds, folks. So I took the whole chest home with me to Seattle. Now, what do you think these seeds might be? He goes on, the next day, I planted just one single seed from one of the jars. Now, in a moment, I'm going to tell you what that seed grew into. It's incredible. I don't know whether to believe it or not, but the man sounds serious. We really should interview him, and I'll see what I can do on that score. West of the Rockies, you're on the air. Hello.
3: Yes, Art, this is Jim, truck driving fool from Seattle.
1: Hello, Jim.
3: I'm in Lincoln, Montana right now. I'm an OTR driver.
1: All right. Yes, sir.
3: But I wanted to make a couple of comments, one concerning your debris from Roswell incident.
1: Yes.
3: Have they checked to see if it's an alloy of aluminum and titanium?
1: Yes, sir, they have checked. They did all the tests, first on the outside of the pieces, determining they were pure aluminum. Then I authorized a destructive test on one of the pieces, and they did so, and they found inside nothing but pure aluminum at twice the weight aluminum should be.
3: I realize that. That's the reason why I was asking about
1: so that. What do you make out of that? Now, Linda told me earlier today they're now going to do, I authorized a second destructive test. That's all I'm going to do. And they are going to look for at isotopes. Now, I'm not familiar enough with what they're looking at to know what they're looking for, but they are totally puzzled, and so am I.
3: I would imagine, too. I am, too. I know a little bit about chemistry. The other thing I was wanting to comment on was about the chupacabra.
1: Yes.
3: that name and the other two pronunciations for it from two different areas, from two different, basically, dialects.
1: Right.
3: Is very similar, and as far as the pronunciation, it sounds very close to Quetzalcoatl, which was Ekan and Mayan god that manifested itself as an airborne beast of some sort, and those particular cultures tended to be very bloody cultures, and there are religious experts that are saying we are entering into a period of transition for the world.
1: Well, did you hear the story I read about the dragon in Malaysia?
3: No, I didn't.
1: You didn't hear that?
3: I sometimes I can pick you up and sometimes I can't because of mountains and distance.
1: All right, well, it's a Reuters story, so everybody knows the source. Malaysian fishermen hauled in a 7.5-meter, 25-foot skeleton of a creature they fear is a dragon. They say the skeleton appears to be like that of a dinosaur. It took them 30 minutes to get on the boat, and it's now being examined by experts. What the hell is going on?
3: Well, I figure I've talked to a bunch of friends that I know that's into what's called magic and everything, and they believe that the universe is basically split up into areas where science rules and magic rules, and we're starting to enter into a period where magic is going to be the
1: rule?
3: Yeah.
1: All right, my friend, thank you. Maybe that's it. Maybe the world moves in cycles, and maybe we're moving into a period of time when things are not going to make sense for a while. Maybe it's part of what I call the quickening. First-time caller line, you're on the air. Hello.
4: Hi, Art.
1: Hi, where are you?
4: I'm in Kansas City. This is Dave. Say, I've got an answer to your question on your aluminum.
1: Oh, good.
4: At least I could run it by you and see what you think about it. You have nanotechnology.
1: No, I don't.
4: There is such a thing as nanotechnology. When you had the guy on that talked about nanotechnology, he said one of the things, the first thing you could do would be to redevelop the table of elements and metals, and that's why the aluminum weighs more than normal aluminum, because it was assembled different.
1: Well, that may be. I mean, that's as good a guess as any right now until we get... But, you know, we're at the stage now with the testing where we've got a very serious mystery on our hands.
4: Well, I suggest that you try, if it's at all possible, try electron scanning.
1: They've already done it.
4: And it didn't come up...
1: No, it was different than regular
4: aluminum?
1: No.
4: That's the only thing I can think
1: of. No, it came up, and I'm not an expert, but it came up 9999 aluminum, or what they call 1100 aluminum, pure aluminum. Nothing is, you know, 1,000 or 100%, but it is as close as they can determine.
4: The only other thing I could suggest would be to try the tensile strength and the actual strength of the aluminum itself.
1: Yeah, they're diving
4: like aluminum.
1: Right, they're diving into all of that now and looking into the isotopes, whatever the heck that means. So,
4: well, I believe that's the answer to it, because if it did come from a more advanced technology, obviously, if you look back at our history, we didn't have things like titanium and all these other exotic alloys and metals. Just a few years ago, look how far we've advanced now. And if you think about an advanced civilization that would come along and develop some kind of aluminum,
1: I am to the stage this morning. Now, it may all change tomorrow. Maybe there's something with these isotopes or something. But right now, I'm to the stage where I'm beginning to think that I've got something really weird on my hands. And then the next question is, what the hell am I going to do with it?
4: Well, I hope if you do have something really weird, that would be used for the advancement of mankind instead of defense or something like that. We could use it. Just think of all the mysteries that could be solved with something like this.
1: Of course. Thank you very much. It's beginning to worry me more and more. I've taken some pretty serious precautions at this point as this mystery has begun to deepen. I've taken some precautions.
0: 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Tonight, featuring a replay of Coast to Coast AM from May 30th, 1996.

seen. It grew faster than anything I've ever heard of. Within a month, it occupied my entire backyard, choking out and killing all the other plants in its path with its creeping vines and broad, spiny leaves. It bloomed huge, grotesque flowers that smelled like rotting flesh. The bees ignored them, but the flies swarmed. Several days later, the blooms wilted and the plant started budding its terrible fruit, fist-sized chunks of raw meat. Before I could stop him, my dog had eaten one. He became very sick. Within a few hours, all of his hair fell out, and he died. I'm scared, Art. I tried angrily to hack at the plant with a machete, but its thorny vines are extremely tough. It's now growing back stronger and faster than even before. Nobody that I know has any idea what it is or what to do, and I'm on the verge of contacting the local authorities. God help us if the rest of these seeds should fall into the wrong hands. Bill in Seattle. That's incredible. Bill in Seattle, fax me your phone number. I want to talk to you on the air. I have never heard a story like this. It's horrible. And so please fax me your phone number, and we'll talk to you on the air here. I want to know more about this. I've got a whole lot more here, and I'll get to it as I can. On the Chupacabra, I want to give you a brief report on the Roswell pieces. Fascinating. God. It's been, what, almost 3 weeks, a month, that I received a letter and alleged pieces of crash debris from the Roswell crash back in 1947. And those pieces, by the way, or at least the first ones sent, are available to be seen. I took photographs of them. They're on my website. And I'll tell you how to get those photographs in a moment. But let me tell you where we've come, the point to which we've come in the testing. It is with a prestigious scientist in the Midwest now. And Linda Howe, in all likelihood, is going to come on this program tomorrow night and give us a report. And who knows, it may still turn out to be some rational explanation. The man in the letter suggested the parts were pure aluminum. In fact, the testing on the outside of the pieces proved to be exactly that, 0.999, whatever they call it, 99999 aluminum, or 1100 aluminum. People have said, well, they look like punch-outs, little pieces. They're not punch-outs. A large aluminum company verified that. When they measured the pieces and weighed the pieces, they did spectrography, electron scanning microscope, looked at the outside of the pieces, declared them solid aluminum. I then authorized a destructive test on one of the pieces because there was something strange. According to the size of the articles, measured again and again and again now by these scientists, the pieces should have weighed, I forget what it was, 97 milligrams or something like that, but in fact weighed 160 milligrams. Well, they then thought, okay, we've just tested the outside. Maybe it's some really bad alloy. So I said, okay, fine, cut one open. They did. The test just came back today, solid aluminum through and through. So the weight is absolutely impossible. The weight of these parts, folks, is almost double what it ought to be. There is no rational explanation. They look through the center, aluminum all the way through. They are now looking at isotopes, trying to figure out if there's any possible way that there could be a rational explanation for this. Linda and the scientists are absolutely mystified. I've now authorized a second destructive test. The second pieces that I received, purportedly from the outside of the spacecraft,
have

0: now been received by the scientist. The testing on those is to begin tomorrow. Very odd pieces, layered 40, 50 layers of metal with a charred outside. It looks like it was in a, you know, a crash or a fire or reentry or, you know, who knows. But according to Linda, what began as something that should have been explained easily has now turned into a deep, deep mystery. So that's where we are, and tomorrow night we'll have Linda on, and we'll see what she has to say. So there you go. Let us begin two-way talk radio. Anything that's on your mind is fair game. So away we go. East of the Rockies, you are on the air. Hello.
1: Hello, Art.
0: Hi.
1: This is Ali from Minneapolis calling you back.
0: Welcome to the program.
1: Let's see, I wanted to make some have some comments on the idea of the Freeman.
0: Yes, sir.
1: With the idea that they can combine white supremacy with Christian
0: values, yes.
1: Yeah. I know it sounds crazy, but I've actually studied this. Now, let's see. You know that I'm a Muslim.
0: They call it the Christian identity group or movement or whatever. I mean, the whole thing doesn't make any sense.
1: Well, think of it this way. Now, you know, in Islam, we believe that the idea of man being God or son of God or part of God, you know, we don't believe in that and we don't ascribe to it at all. Now, I think that part of that goes with that if you have a man, one human person who is maybe part of God, like maybe in the Trinity or the son of God, now that being Jesus, peace be on Jesus, the prophet Jesus. Now, if you look in churches, I mean, hanging on church walls all over the place, you see Jesus as the, you know, blue eyes, blonde hair, white man.
0: Yeah.
1: You know, and as long as they can have an identity with Jesus, they can somehow kind of twist that and corrupt it to say that our race has some special link with God because the son of God or the man who
0: Jesus,
1: is part of God in the Trinity is a white man like we are.
0: Jesus was light-haired, blue-eyed, white-skinned, so there you are.
1: Yeah.
0: Is that it?
1: I mean, if you look at the Bible, it's not, you know, it's not correct. It's not in line with what the Bible says in Revelation about Jesus. But also, you know, it's interesting that Louis Farrakhan, who's somebody that we, the main group of Muslims don't accept him at all. He's a liar about our religion, basically. But that's what they have, though. They believe in a man who manifested as God. You know, God manifested a man who was a black man. And so that's where they get their idea of black supremacy. So I think, I would say this, I'd be as bold as to say this. The idea of a man having some special link with God that the rest of humanity doesn't have might be one of the main things that's keeping racial supremacy alive.
0: No, I think you're dead on the money, and I thank you for the call. I think you're right on. It just might be. Why? I guess that's a natural thing. Maybe it's a natural thing. That people begin to conclude that they are special, they are closer to God than others. Others, therefore, are somewhat godless. Therefore, their race, their connection to their God is somehow more special. You see, I don't think of God that way. I just don't think of God that way. I don't think that God, my God anyway, looks down at white people and says, you're my special people. Or black people, or any other people that say, oh, you're my special people. You know, you're a notch up. That's not godly. God, I'm sure, doesn't see the color of skin. He sees the way we act here on earth. He sees all the rest of these things. That's my God. He's a kind of a fair guy. He's not a God of retribution. He doesn't strike down children just for the fun of it. He doesn't crash airliners just whimsically. It's not my God. You know, I think there's free will and free choice, and that's the kind of God that I have. It's a sort of a loose, I admit, a kind of a loose interpretation of the Creator, but it is mine. My God doesn't like one race better than another. How about your God? Christian identity. White supremacy and Christian values. Give me a break. East of the Rockies, you're on the air. Hello.
2: Hello.
0: Hello. Going once.
1: Yeah.
0: Yeah, speak. All right. Well, that's good. Now it's time to talk.
1: Okay.
0: What is your first name?
1: My name's Corey.
0: Corey. Okay, Corey. We don't screen calls, so when I come to you, you're boom on the air.
1: Oh, okay.
0: Where are you?
1: Wichita, Kansas.
0: Very good.
1: And all I was going to say is how wonderful you are.
0: Well, I don't know.
1: And I am taking this anthropology class at Wichita State University, and I got turned on to you by my anthropology teacher.
0: No kidding.
1: Yeah. And some of the things you are saying are very interesting. I'm calling from Tornado Alley, by the way.
0: I know. I'll tell you, this year has been weird. Now, I think something arguably is going on. If you combine the hurricane season last year and the tornado season so far this year, and presuming that the people who produced Twister are not able to control the weather to hype their movie, something weird is going on.
1: Yeah, I think something is. I was in one in back in like 92 in a town nearby where I'm from is Wichita, but suburb is Andover, which is, I don't know.
0: Oh, yes.
1: 5 minutes away, but it went through, and it is a real scary thing to go through. So, I mean,
0: did you see the photographs, video of the ones in Colorado yesterday?
1: Yes, I did.
0: Ooh,
1: and I saw
0: bad.
1: I didn't know that they occurred in Colorado.
0: Well, they normally don't. That's part of what I'm saying. Listen, this guy wrote the letter about the seed.
1: Uh-huh.
0: Do you believe that?
1: I don't know.
0: I have never heard a story like this in my life.
1: I find it hard to.
0: And I, you know, we'll try
1: and another thing I find it hard to believe is that one thing that goes around that you're talking about that, what is it called, the chupacabra or?
0: It is my mission in life to get people to pronounce that correctly. So follow me. Chupacabra. Oh, there you go. Yes.
1: Yeah. I went to your website the other night, and I saw the picture of it, and it is definitely scary.
0: But ugly, I call it. It is but ugly, isn't it?
1: Uh-huh.
0: And almost evil, huh?
1: Yes. And another thing I was going to, I didn't know about that it wasn't a live show. And
0: well, that's good.
1: I was trying to call in, and it didn't work. But I was going to ask that guy why tornadoes don't occur in big cities. Why, I mean...
0: Well, occasionally they do, but that's a very good question. You know what? I mean, why don't they? Do they ever hit? Well, they do. The answer is they do occasionally.
1: Well, they do, but why do they hit like more farm towns way out in the middle of nowhere than big cities?
0: I don't know. Why do they hit trailer parks more than they do any place else?
1: I don't know. That's
0: magnetic attraction or something.
1: Or maybe it's just the heat that the city gives off that tornadoes don't like or something. I wouldn't know.
0: Nor would I, but I appreciate the question, and we'll mull it over. Malaysian fishermen hauled in a 7.5-meter skeleton of a creature that they feared was a dragon. Now, by the way, this is, here goes art again. It's Reuters News I'm reading to you. It occurred in the new straits, of Malaysia. Fisheries Department officials who took possession of the skeleton said they'd never seen anything like it, but would analyze it to determine exactly what it really is. The unusual catch, found in 54-meter, 175-foot waters off the northern island, took about a half hour to lift aboard a fishing trawler. That's 30 minutes to get on board. The captain said, quote, "We were shocked, didn't know what it was, thought it was a dragon, very scared to haul it in," he said. The newspaper published a picture of the skeleton. I don't have it, folks. If I did, I'd put it up for you. Which appeared to resemble the remains of a dinosaur. About 10,000 people thronged the pier at the small port town of Kuala Kedah, Kedah, when word spread about the unusual catch. What's going on here? chupacabras, dinosaurs, dragons being hauled up from the ocean? Do we have new creatures beginning to appear in the world? What's going on? West of the Rockies, you're on the air. Hi.
2: Hello, Art.
0: Hello.
2: Let me turn off my radio.
0: Oh, yes, by all means.
2: Okay.
0: All right. Speak up, sir. It's hard to hear you.
2: Okay. You know that atoms have protons, neutrons, and electrons, and each of them have a specific weight. Who's to say that maybe on another part of the galaxy or something like that, each of those protons, neutrons, and electrons has a little bit heavier weight, and perhaps that could make up the difference for the heavy aluminum.
0: Well, maybe it could, but you've got to admit it's beginning to get a little strange.
2: Oh, yeah.
0: Now, I'm not an expert in these areas, and I don't know about isotopes and how that might account for it, but that's where they're moving now, and they have absolutely no idea what this could be and what began and should have had a simple, and we expected, frankly, simple explanation. Now, according to Linda Howe, is getting a little strange.
2: Yeah, that's for sure.
0: So that worries me. I mean, what have I got on my hands here?
2: Well, like, what if it was like metal from another part of the galaxy?
0: Yeah, what if it was?
2: Well, wouldn't that kind of the difference in weight? You know, you're already testing that it's, you know, pure aluminum.
0: Right. The first easy explanation would have been it could somehow, though unlikely, be aluminum on the outside, then alloy on the inside. But they have now confirmed, nah,
2: right.
0: No alloy on the inside. It's pure aluminum, and it's double the weight it ought to be.
2: Right. That would mean, to me, that would already say that it had to become from another planet, at least. I mean, any aluminum from the Earth would have to be a certain weight all over the Earth.
0: Now, well, I generally agree with you, and somebody who knows about isotopes, that's what Linda mentioned, needs to call me or get in touch with me.
2: Uh-huh.
0: But they've confirmed that these are not. Have you seen the photographs?
2: Yes, I have.
0: You've seen the small pieces?
2: Yes.
0: Okay, a lot of people called and said, oh, they're punch-outs, standard punch-outs. No, they're not.
2: No, it doesn't look like it to me.
0: Yeah, well, the answer is no, they're not.
2: No.
0: And so we've got something weird on our hands, and it's beginning to get to me a little bit, I've got to admit.
2: For sure.
0: Hey, what do you think of the letter I got from this guy about this plant?
2: Well, it's really strange. You know, it's funny. Suppose, like, these seeds actually also did come from another planet. Suppose somehow he found it. And I think we on the Earth are a little bit spoiled if all these plants were nice and benign, you know, and all of a sudden from another planet this seed is definitely...
0: The demon seed.
2: Yeah, man-eating or something.
0: There ought to be no way that a seed could grow a plant that would produce raw, foul-smelling meat. Oh, my God. Maybe this guy will send me a fax. I want to talk to him. All right, sir. Thank you very much. Just call me the Rod Serling of the air. I seem to collect this kind of stuff, folks. It's not my fault.
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1: Top of the morning, everybody. You know about the elections in Israel. Incredible news. I'm in favor of what appears to be occurring, and that is the election of Likud with Benjamin Netanyahu, who I have always admired as a man of great character, integrity, and strength. A lot of people disagree with me on that. But that's nothing new. I've got a lot of news for you, and I'm going to try to briefly touch on what has spurred the talk thus far. And let me tell you, people, it's a weird night. A lot of weird things in the air from here. What I call the quickening seems well underway. Somebody reminded me by fax here a moment ago that the Chinese proverb is not a proverb at all, that you shall live in interesting times. It's actually a curse. We are cursed to live in interesting times. And they are getting almost unbearably interesting. By the way, I just got a fax from Major Dames. Do you know who he is? I'll tell you all about him. He was on Nightline not long ago, man who participated in the mind experiments with the government. Black budget stuff. Weird. And what he has to say is weird, too. So, Major, if you're out there, fax me a number where I can call you now or in the next 30 minutes. We'll read that fax in a moment. Two stories from Texas, quickening stuff. A 34-year-old woman came home from job hunting on Tuesday. Her 13-year-old daughter asked her to lie down so she could fix her hair. This is from Houston. The girl combed her hair for a while, then pulled out a revolver, put it to her mother's forehead, and fired. Mother's, of course, dead. The child apparently had plotted the killing for a couple of days, taking her mother's revolver from the trunk of her car and hiding it in their apartment. So this daughter sat there combing her mother's hair for 15 minutes, placed the gun to her mother's forehead, and shot her to death. Or from Austin, if you will, an 11-year-old girl charged Thursday with capital murder, I said 11-year-old, in the beating death of a 2-year-old at an unlicensed home daycare center in Austin. Police there said the toddler was allegedly beaten to death last Friday with a blunt instrument. An autopsy later revealed the girl had suffered several broken bones and a ruptured liver in the beating. The 11-year-old is in custody. Dear Art, the quickening. I have to agree with you there. Things are spinning out of control, and soon we're going to see prophecy fulfilled at an alarming rate. Even more alarming than now. Well, I don't know about that, but there sure as hell is something weird going on. Did you see the photographs of the twisters in eastern Colorado, northeastern Colorado? Incredible. 1,000 homes destroyed, what, a couple of days prior to that, in near Louisville? No, excuse me, 1,100 homes destroyed or damaged. Twisters absolutely out of control. If I didn't know better, I'd say there is weather control and the people who produced the movie are doing it, but of course, they're not. I read this to the audience the other day, and I'm going to read it now in view of the facts I just got from Flagstaff, Arizona. Scientists who study ancient climates are finding the climate in the most recent period in our Earth's history has been, quote, relatively more volatile than previously believed. It implies that, quoting, immense natural climatological, God, I wish I could say that word, catastrophes could come at any time. According to Daniel Moose of the U.S. Geological Survey in Denver, quote, we like to think of whatever climate we're in as normal. And our natural assumption is it will keep on being that way. But that's a very tenuous assumption. From SciTech, from Edward Dames, I believe Major Edward Dames, he just sent me the following minutes ago. Do you know who he is? He was on Nightline. You remember? He was on Nightline. Art, SciTech technical remote viewing data. The jet stream is beginning to shift and writhe. In several years, it's going to sporadically drop down near the deck. Look forward to catastrophic weather changes and very dark skies within the next few years. 125-mile-per-hour microbursts and 300-mile-per-hour grazing winds pick up a lot of dust. I'll save the really grim environmental stuff for later. Keep up the good work, Rod. Respectfully signed, Ed, Edward Dames, President. Ed, send me a fax where you can be called at this hour or about 15 minutes from now, Ed, and we'll bring you up on the air and ask you about this. God, that's pretty grim news, isn't it? Now, just briefly, for those stations joining us at this hour, an update on what I call Art's Parts. The alleged Roswell material. Well, you remember the last episode. We're having these tested, as you know, by scientists, reputable, highly placed but unmentionable scientists. I can't even tell you where right now. They found it to be these pieces. You can see the photographs on my website, by the way, to be pure aluminum. Electron scanning microscope, spectrography, all confirmed the outside to be pure aluminum. Odd. Then they found that for the size, this particular aluminum, strangely, weighed twice what it should have weighed. It was 9999 aluminum, 1100 pure aluminum, but strangely, it weighed twice what it was supposed to weigh. So I authorized a destructive test on one of the pieces. They opened it up. I got a call from Linda Howe last night, Linda Moulton Howe, who, by the way, is acting as the middle person for me. And she said, Art, you're not going to believe what's going on. They did a destructive test on one piece, and the interior is also 9999 aluminum. There is no alloy. So we now have a situation where these strange pieces that purportedly came from Roswell, where there should have been a simple answer, there is not. The scientists are freaked out. Linda Howe is freaked out. They weigh twice what they ought to weigh, and there is no explanation. Linda says they're looking into isotopes, whatever that means. I've now authorized a second piece to be destroyed, and that's going to be the last destructive authorization I give, but they needed it right away. There will be more tests today. But the scientists are scratching their heads. They can't figure out what they've got on their hands. I've received yet another piece. That has now been sent in for testing. They have received it. It allegedly comes from the outside of the craft, delivered to me by the same man, the same anonymous source that was mailed from Charleston, South Carolina, and the final letter also is on my website if you want to go up there and take a look. My website address, by the way, is www.artbell.com. www.artbell.com. So I'm not sure what I've got on my hands. Here's another fact. Art aluminum isotopes contain the same number of protons and electrons, but differ in mass because an isotope contains different numbers of neutrons. Mass spectrometers measure masses of isotopes as well as isotope abundances. God, I don't know what he's talking about. Staub Isotope Ration Analysis, or SIRA, takes advantage of the different chemical and physical properties of isotopes. We know deep space is composed of the same elements as Earth. Pulsars, stellar lighthouses, he calls them, exhibit the same properties as earthly elements. Yes, that certainly is true. God, I don't know what I've got, and I don't know what I'm going to do with this stuff either. If it turns out to be as weird as it seems right now, we've really got something on our hands. Art, the high density of the aluminum might be due to an unusual crystal structure. This could be determined by X-ray diffraction. Somebody else sent me a fax saying the firing of the three Air Force officers today is scapegoating the whole thing, the Ron Brown plane crash, and I tend to agree. The Freeman situation continues to worsen. The FBI is consulting an expert on apocalyptic cults, a biblical scholar, same man who consulted at Waco in 93. He is Philip Arnold. He says this group is a Christian identity group, which, according to him, combines the tenets of, get this, white supremacy with Christian doctrine. How do you combine white supremacy with Christian doctrine? You've got a twist, it seems to me, pretty hard to get there from here. And I can never get there from here. Other odd news from Kuala Lumpur. Malaysian fishermen hauled in a 7.5-meter skeleton of a creature. This is Reuters news. Of a creature they fear is a dragon. I'm not kidding you. The unusual catch found in 175 feet of water off the northern island of Langkawi, Langkawi perhaps, took a half hour, 30 minutes to get on board a fishing trawler. We were shocked. We had no idea what it was, said the captain. Thought it was a dragon, very scared when we were hauling it in. The newspaper published a picture of the skeleton, which I want, which appeared to resemble the remains of a dinosaur. About 10,000 people thronged the pier at the small town, port town of Kuala Kedah when word spread about the unusual catch. So, monsters from the ocean, and if that's not enough, wait till you hear this letter. I read it earlier. I'm going to now read it one more time. Those of you in the Pacific Northwest, brace yourselves. I'm going to read it verbatim. Dear Art Bell, my grandfather passed away a couple of months ago. He lived in Richland, Washington, and worked at Hanford since before I can remember up until his retirement a couple years ago. He was an avid gardener in his spare time and left behind a beautiful piece of work. Every inch of his property was well tended. However, he also left behind something very disturbing. When my family and I went through his house one last time before it sold, I chanced upon a large metal chest that was hidden under some empty cardboard boxes in the basement. It was heavily locked. Thinking nothing of it at the time, I broke the lock and opened the heavy lid. The chest was completely lined with lead, and inside were several glass jars sealed airtight. The jars contained a variety of ordinary-looking seeds. So, I took the whole chest home with me to Seattle. Now it gets weird. The next day, I planted just one single seed from one of the jars. The thing that grew from it has to be one of the most horrible things I've ever seen. It grew faster than anything I've ever heard of. Within a month, it occupied my entire backyard, choking out and killing all the other plants in its path with its creeping vines and broad, spiny leaves. It bloomed huge, grotesque flowers that smelled like rotting flesh. The bees ignored them, but the flies swarmed. Several days later, the blooms wilted and the plant started budding its terrible fruit, fist-sized chunks of raw meat. Before I could stop them, my dog had eaten one. He became very sick. Within a few hours, all of his hair fell out, and he died. I'm scared, Art. I tried angrily to hack the plant with a machete, but its thorny vines are extremely tough. It's now growing back stronger and faster than before. Nobody that I know has any idea what it is or what to do, and I'm on the verge of contacting the local authorities. God help us. if the rest of these seeds should ever fall into the wrong hands. Signed, Bill in Seattle. That's pretty weird stuff, folks. And it just goes on and on and on. So we're in the middle of another, I don't know what you would call this, another flash of totally weird stuff as the moon grows full. All right, back to talk radio. That catches you up on just a little bit of what I have. And you've got to admit, it's weird. East of the Rockies, you're on the air. Good morning.
2: Good morning, Art. Charles from St. Louis.
1: Yes, sir. Hi, Charles.
2: How you doing?
1: Well,
2: I know not too good.
1: Yeah, there you are.
2: Yeah, you know, those Roswell parts, the only thing that I can come up with, well, just thinking, I'm not an expert, but do you think it was forged or melted in a different gravitational environment than Earth or greater?
1: Charles, I don't know.
2: I mean, I know you don't know.
1: All I know is what I've reported to you as they send me. Now, I'll tell you what I'm going to do, Charles. I think that I'm going to have Linda Howe, depending on the report, I may have her on the program tomorrow night to give a report, because this is beginning to get to me.
2: Yeah, I can tell by the sound of your voice.
1: Yeah. I mean, people think it's great to get this kind of thing, and it is at first, but it's becoming a serious burden.
2: Yeah, you got to be careful for what you wish for.
1: That's right. That's exactly right.
2: Yeah.
1: Yeah, I'm sure that's what a lot of the Palestinians are probably thinking this morning. You know, they wanted to ruin the peace process. Well, now they've got their wish.
2: Yeah. Okay. One more thing about that Freeman thing. I don't see how they can call themselves Freeman now that they're
1: this Christian identity thing, white supremacy and Christian values.
2: I mean, to call themselves Freeman and they can't even leave their own compound.
1: Yeah, well, you know what I think they are? I think they're confused men.
2: Yeah.
1: And that's being kind.
2: Yeah, I think we got to come up with another name for them because I think that's a misnomer.
1: All right, thanks. Yeah, I agree with you completely. And confused men is what we ought to call them. Having said all that, you know, there's women, there's children in there, and I said this the other night, and I'm going to say it again now. They can hear me. I know they can. We're covered more than any other radio program in Montana, and it's time to cut out the crap and come the hell out of there. I'm telling you right now, the FBI is beginning to get serious. They've moved the news people away. There's a reason for that, I'm sure. They have set up the generator. They're getting set to cut power if they have not already done it. There's a reason for that, too. You know, have you people lost your minds? Do you really think this is worth dying for? And if you do, then at least be men enough to send the women and children out. If you have decided you're going to fight this out and it's going to be World War III and personal Armageddon, then I'm telling you, get the women, get the children out of there, and then have your war if that's really, really what you want. But if you're really men, you know, free men, then you'll get the women and children out first. We'll be right back.
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1: And I've got SciTech's president, Major Edward Dames, on the line, and we're going to bring him up here in just a moment. Let me clear the commercial load so we get the half hour clear. All right, well, I don't have to tell you about the weather. The tornadoes that destroyed or damaged 1,000 homes near Louisville. Yesterday, tornadoes in northeast Colorado. Horrible tornadoes, giant tornadoes. And the nation has just been inundated with horrible weather. I got a fax a little while ago from Major Ed Dames. He is president of SciTech. They do remote viewing. It was the subject of Nightline. You'll recall the government, over many years now, has dumped a lot of money and time and effort into remote viewing. So it's not as crazy as it might seem. The facts from Major Dame says the jet stream is beginning to shift and writhe. In several years, it will sporadically drop down near the deck. We are the deck here. Look forward to catastrophic weather changes and very dark skies within the next few years. 125-mile-per-hour microbursts, 300-mile-per-hour grazing winds pick up lots of dust. And he says, I'll save the really grim environmental stuff for later. And I managed to get him on the line. I know it's very, very late. Major, welcome to the program.
2: Oh, thank you, Art.
1: Let's see, where to begin. This is a pretty serious fax, but you know, it's backed up by another little news item I've got, people saying that suddenly that the weather we've been having is unusual, is not normal, is not cyclical, that something is going on, and that seems to be exactly what you're saying. What can you tell us?
2: Well, we have the company, SciTech, in addition to our training and our high-level contracts that we perform for our various agencies and corporations, we have two in-house projects. One is an in-house study, an environmental study, and the other is a project that we call Project Starman. These are our own projects, initiative projects, if you will. The environmental study has been ongoing for about 2 years now. It'll probably take us another year to finalize our results, if we have another year. And, using technical remote viewing, the same methods we use to track terrorists, for the government and to, find hostages, and to cross-cue other intelligence systems during the Gulf War. We use these methods, for peaceful purposes. SciTech civilianized the technology.
1: Right.
2: We began to download data indicating that human babies would be dying soon, many human babies. And so I won't get into all the technical aspects of this, but to make long story short here, it appears that we're dealing with a very immunosuppressed planet in technological shorthand. Babies will begin to die, I think, because of this, many human babies. If you look at the surroundings now in terms of the biosphere, we will probably not have any frogs left on the planet.
1: I've seen stories about disappearing frogs.
2: Yeah,
1: that's right.
2: What's happening? Our work indicates, again, not finished studies, but our own study indicates that shortwave ultraviolet is killing frogs' eggs. Eggs are laid in shallow parts of the water, and they're deionizing radiation from the UVB, the short ultraviolet rays, are killing, first mutating and now killing the eggs. So that is one aspect that we're looking at. So we have dying human babies. Essentially, what it appears to be is allegorically like the planet is administering its own antibiotics. Antibiotics to take off or to take out something that is ailing its surface.
1: Us.
2: Yeah, and ultraviolet's a good way of accelerating that. So you'll see a lot of mutations, of course, in bacteria and viruses, particularly bacteria. That's the information that we have. Again, our report won't be finished for another year. But I thought I would tip you off particularly about the problem with babies. It appears that there is a bovine AIDS that is developing. This will jump ship, and it's transmitted by dairymen who will use the same needle to inject hormones in their dairy cows. Of course, they'll deny this until they can't any longer. But this bovine AIDS will become a toxicological insult, that's the terminology in toxicology, to human babies whose immune systems are nascent, and they will die in relatively large numbers.
1: God.
2: So not something to look forward to, but sometimes the facts or that kind of a warning will serve to get a lot of mothers on putting their babies on mother's milk, human mother's milk, and perhaps milk substitutes.
1: Whew.
2: We're looking at some other problems too, broken reactors, atomic reactors in the former East Bloc countries. The maintenance is not being pulled the way it used to be. So we're going to stress ourselves out radiation-wise, too, from both ends. Ionizing radiation from above, that's because the ozone layer holds, and from below, our own problems.
1: What about the climate? Arguably, the hurricane season and now the tornado season have been horrible. I mean, absolutely horrible.
2: Yeah, we're looking at before our study, we did not realize how delicately balanced the Earth's environment was. We assumed that it could reestablish homeostasis or equilibrium quite easily after drastic changes, but that was not true. I was amazed at how delicately balanced the planet was, the ecosphere, and the geophysics.
1: Right.
2: And it looks like the atmosphere is degrading very rapidly at timelines that we thought were out in the decades are now less than a decade. And that is resulting in the jet stream. Specifically, one of the things that we looked at was the jet stream over North America. And we're predicting that the jet stream will begin to, as I mentioned in the facts, twist and writhe and start to drop down and graze the surface of the Earth or come near it. Jet stream moves about 300 miles an hour, but it will produce chaotic effects among those, probably microbursts and other things. Eventuating, it will pick up a lot of dust. There'll be a lot of dust in the air, very dark skies. The vicissitudes of these weather changes will preclude growing crops the way we have ever grown them before. Either you grow them underground or in very solid buildings or in hermetically sealed units. Plexiglass structures.
1: How close to this are we?
2: My company is 1 year out from a final report, but I'd say we're looking at from 4 to 6 years between where the stuff really hits the fan. That means that you're going to have to start going indoors for long periods of time because of the high winds. And, we'll have water and crop problems to boot.
1: And what is this all related? Now, you talked about babies dying, immunological changes, our immune systems weakening or being weakened, and the climate changes. Is this all being produced or done by, is the same effect behind it somewhere?
2: I'm not certain. I'm not certain if the two are correlated. All I'm saying is that when we work the way that we work, we see these parallel tracks, the degradation of the atmosphere in conjunction with very rapid mutations and extremely serious epidemics and pandemics, mostly bacteriological, to the point where the Center for Disease Control, along with many laboratories, will not be able to keep up with vaccines, the bacteriological mutations and their subsequent epidemics, epidemiologically speaking, will run ahead of our ability to counter them, producing very serious epidemics in particularly third world countries, Africa, and even developed countries like China.
1: Major, what probability do you assign to this all occurring as you have suggested it will occur? In other words, Is there some probability that a different path can be...
2: No, the answer is no. I wouldn't be talking to you on the phone. When I speak about SciTech studies, I put my company's reputation on the line. Here we just have general and cursory results, and there's no... my signature is not on a report to the public yet, but it's the confidence factors are high enough to tell you that this is what is going to occur. As far as we're concerned in the company, the timelines have not been established. But as far as we're concerned, and we have double-checked this, it's too late. There is no remedial action.
1: God, what advice do you give to individuals? If somebody called you and said, all right, I believe you. All this is going to happen. I think you're right.
2: Okay.
1: What can I do?
2: All right. You need to move to a cold climate. The colder, the better. Here are the parameters.
1: Rain.
2: Cold climate will stay the introduction of tropical diseases, African equine encephalitis, chikungunya, Ebola, a number of other orphan diseases are tropical, and they can't mutate fast enough to become other than latent in cold weather. So cold climates, they will be of survival value, as well as presenting the opportunity for fresh water. Snowpacks have lots of fresh water. So that's one thing. The winds that will be predominant in the mid-latitudes of the Earth, mostly, are going to be very high. So if you could build underground or be in extremely solid structures, that will be necessary. Food will be a real problem, a very, very serious problem. And
1: so in other words, store food.
2: Well, yeah, store food, but we're going to have to, as a country, start really rethinking the way we grow food. It's ridiculous to think that we can continue to grow crops the way we do now, subject to the changes in the weather that we see right now, not to mention in a few years we'll have no food. Our wheat crop's gone for the first time, I think, in history.
1: It's true.
2: Yeah.
1: There's a horrendous drought in the Midwest. What can you forecast for that? Is there going to be relief, or it just continues to worsen?
2: The crop shortages and the price of food is they're both going to become aggravated by this situation to the point where we are either going to have to grow food underground or in hermetically sealed above-ground units. Crops need light, so they're going to have to have light. We're going to run into some serious problems. We'll probably have to, in a number of years, import food from climates that are not covered, that are not dust clouded or dust enshrouded. And that's north, predominantly the southern hemispheres. But they'll have their own problems because, the dust is both a blessing and a curse. The ozone, as the ozone holes, I say not just one hole, but holes begin to occur. This is kind of a metastasis and a cancer that's eating away at the upper levels of the atmosphere that I don't think scientists have detected yet. When this begins to occur, the dust cover in North America and in Europe and in the mid-latitudes will prevent us from receiving the deleterious effects of UVB. But the light, all the light that's required to grow crops normally will be in the southern latitudes, and there those crops will be exposed to UVB, high levels of ionizing radiation, and it's kind of a damned if you do, damned if you don't situation. The very bottom of the food chain will begin to die off in those latitudes because of the ionizing radiation. So we're in for some grim times.
1: Major, when did you begin coming to these conclusions? When did this data begin to harden for you?
2: We actually, the military remote viewing team, I was the operations officer and one of the remote viewers for that team, began to pick up the dying babies about 10 years ago.
1: 10 years ago?
2: About 10 years ago. And, of course, that kind of work had nothing to do with national defense issues, so we didn't spend a lot of time with it. We were looking at the Russians and the Chinese and other potential adversaries.
1: So it was really then when you moved into the civilian sector that you began to concentrate on this?
2: That's correct. When I civilianized the military technology and founded SciTech, we began to look at this and another project that we call Project Starman that we keep pretty close to our chest. These are our two in-house projects. that our initiative SciTech project, where we essentially do the studies and provide the public with the outcome.
1: Major,
2: on our technology.
1: As you look ahead, this grim outlook, can you tell how long it will last, whether there will be any relief, or does it just keep getting worse?
2: We've looked out in the out years pretty far, and in fact, we did a study for the Institute of for the Human Potential Foundation in Washington, D.C. a number of years ago. SciTech did this study, and as a result of that, saw that these effects last quite a while. But I'm not ready to put timelines on it yet. I will say, however, that the effects that we're beginning to experience now started about a year ago, and they're going to become catastrophic sooner than we think. In ballpark, I'd say 4.5 to 6 years max. That's when people will spend a lot of time indoors.
1: There's a lot of people out there who would say this is just sort of millennium madness. Not so, huh?
2: I would like, I mean, it's very attractive for all of us to think that, and I'm not here trying to fuel any paranoia, but it's more than millennial madness. I think that maybe the Bible pinned it down, and that's where it called it right years ago.
1: I've called it, you know, I'm just a talk host, Major, and I observe, and I watch the news, and I dissect the news and pick it apart for what's controversial and interesting, and I've done that for a dozen years just doing this program alone, and I have come to call it what I call it the quickening. I know that you've heard me say that. And that's all I can say, that things are changing, and rapidly, and at a very much accelerating pace. I don't know where it's going. I don't know where it's headed, but you apparently do, and it certainly is a grim outlook. No escape, huh?
2: No, there isn't. Doesn't appear to be an escape. We can't evolve as a race unless we survive, so that's one of the reasons. That's a predominant reason why SciTech is conducting this environmental study to attempt to at least get survival information out on the streets, because we simply can't evolve as a race unless we survive. So that's watch for despeciation and sterilization. Many, many species will start to die out. Like all the multitude of species of birds that you normally see from season to season, you'll see fewer and fewer species as the years go by.
1: What will Major Dames and Company do? What are you doing? Can you even tell us? I mean, you must, with the knowledge you have, you've got to be personally and from a corporate point of view, preparing yourself to survive.
2: That's correct. Personally and from a corporate point of view, we are preparing ourselves to survive.
1: Well, you're in Beverly Hills, California.
2: Not for long.
1: Well, that was the name. So, in other words, you're going to follow your own advice, and you're going to be getting out of there pretty soon?
2: Within 2 years.
1: Within 2 years. And can you tell us where you'll be headed?
2: I think I'll be heading for points west and south.
1: What, west and south?
2: Yeah.
1: West and south. Well, you go west to Beverly Hills and you're in the water.
2: That's right.
1: So you're headed for an island somewhere.
2: That's a good guess.
1: Oh, God. This is horrible news, and it is a... How many people have with you come to these conclusions? How big is the team?
2: It's 30 now.
1: 30 people?
2: Yeah, 30. And these people are trained at standards as good or better than the technical remote viewing team that I employed for military operations.
1: Well, I'm sure you've scared a lot of people this morning. What I guess I'd better do is ask you if on another night, we can schedule a program with you at an earlier hour, to begin at an earlier hour.
2: We can do that. Again, keep in mind, though, that these are in-house studies. The studies will require, this particular study, this environmental study, will require another year of work before I sign my name to the report. So we're talking about preliminary interim results here.
1: All right. So in other words, consider what you have just told us to be preliminary information.
2: That's correct.
1: Major, I want to thank you very much for being here this morning, and we will schedule a program with you. Thank you, my friend.
2: The pleasure's mine.
1: Take care. Major Ed Dames, president of SciTech.

0: 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Tonight's program originally aired May 30th, 1996.
1: Well, I am here, more or less. Not quite in the same condition I was a half hour ago, but I am here. Art, after Major Ed Dames, I have the same feeling I had when I missed the $15 million lottery by one number. I lost my cookies, Todd in San Antonio. Or Art, regarding the jet stream dropping, Robert Ghost Wolf's prediction, 300-mile-an-hour winds. Go in and go inside and shut your doors. Wow, Laura in Williams, Oregon. I don't know where Williams, Oregon is. Thank you, Laura. I don't know what to say about the last half hour. It wasn't planned, as most of what I do on the air is not planned. I don't know if you know who Major Dames is. You should, if you follow this sort of thing. But it sounds too possible to me. I didn't say impossible, I said too possible. The lines of deterioration socially, economically, scientifically, climatologically, I can almost say that, are seem clear to me, and so I somehow I'm not surprised by what I just heard. I don't know. I guess I'd just like to get your comments. That was horrendous. West of the Rockies, you're on the air. Good morning. Hello there. No, you're not. Wild card line, I missed you. I'm sorry. Wild card line, you're on the air. Hello.
2: Hi, Art. Did you get a package from the U District in the last week, 10 days?
1: I don't know. I've got so much mail that I can't answer that question.
2: I sent you a air combat game, a computer game.
1: Oh, I did get it. Yes, I did get it. I've got it. Thank you. And it's still sitting in the box. I've not booted it into the computer yet. Is it cool?
2: Oh, man, it is so much fun, especially the secret weapons of the Luftwaffe.
1: Really?
2: It's got so much to offer. It's so detailed, and the graphics are just so excellent.
1: All right, well, you've talked me into it. I'll boot her up in the morning. Yes, I've got it. Thank you very much. That was very kind.
2: I told you I was going to send it. And also, I really enjoy the updates on Comet. That little guy sounds like he's coming along pretty good there.
1: Comet, such a... you know, it's to the point now, and I'll give you a little update. I'll give you a Comet update. Thank you. Comet is my wild cat, and man, he really is wild, but he's coming around slowly but surely. You know what I've discovered? He loves steak. So when I have steak at night, yes, I eat steak, I save always a piece now, and I break it into, shred it into little parts, you know, and I've got to chase him around a little while, but here's how far it's come. I mean, we're talking a cat that went, you know, 5 feet into the air when it came out of anesthetic. We're talking a cat that ran into walls so hard that it bloodied his little head. This was just when he came out of anesthetic. Now it's to the point, I do it very carefully, folks, but I put the little shredded steak pieces in my hand, and I go up, and Comet goes, sniffs them a few times, and declares me to be okay, and I put them down in front of him, and I'm now able to pet him.

0: And you have no idea. I mean, if you knew how wild this cat was, you would understand how far I've come. I can pet him, and he will sit there and eat the steak and purr. Now, I've never tried to hold him again. I'm not that dumb. Dumb once, dumb twice, maybe, but dumb three times, you know. No. So, I'm really making progress with Comet. And I can pet him and pet him and pet him, and he'll finally... He turns around, you know, and he looks at my hand, which is petting him. And he looks at it like, are you out of your mind touching me? You know, he's got that look on his face. Have you lost your mind? Do you want to lose more of your precious skin? But he doesn't do anything. He doesn't bite me. And I'm operating under, we shall not bite the hand that feeds us. And he has not bitten me. In fact, I pet him every day now two or three times. He still tends to run away when he sees me because he's unsure. But now he's to the point where he'll run just a little ways. And he'll stop and he'll watch me intently. Oh, he watches me just like a hawk. But he lets me pet him. And he purrs. And so we're on the way. That's the Comet update for today. That's my... my cat that was so named for a lot of reasons, one of them being the Comet Hayakutake was screeching overhead at the time. By the way, there was a story on that comet indicating that it has a very ancient origin. Ran yesterday on ABC Evening News. I wonder if anybody happened to catch that. Well, this is going to affect me now for the rest of the day, the... unexpected Major Dame's report. I wonder how it settled in on you. Wildcard line, you're on the air. Hello.
1: Charlie, liberal in California.
0: Speaking of 300 mile an hour destructive winds.
1: Yeah, right. Let me just say that I wanted to thank that black college for keeping this despicable, you know, the black Supreme Court justice, what's his face. Speaking at one of their forums.
0: What's his face? We're talking about a Supreme Court Justice of the United States.
1: Well, he's a lowlife. Anyway, but I think what black people understand in this country is that just because you're a Supreme Court Justice and just because you're black, you do not stand up for the principles that black people stand up for, then you shouldn't speak at any of their functions. And I think that's what those black individuals were saying. They understand that black people have advanced to the middle class stage that they are, not because of conservatism, but because of liberalism, because liberalism has opened doors for them.
0: Boy, are you wrong. Boy, is it the other way around.
1: You're out of
0: boy,
1: your mind.
0: Boy, are blacks across America beginning to realize what total damn frauds liberals are.
1: No, I think what's happening is you look at the black middle class, the amount of doctors, the amount of lawyers that are in the black middle class right now. As a matter of fact, you had Rush Limbaugh making the argument for liberalism. He didn't even know he was doing it when he said that the reason that blacks aren't joining the military in the numbers that they used to is because the black middle class is expanding at an astounding rate.
0: Well, it is, but no thanks to liberalism.
1: No, that's exactly thanks to liberalism.
0: No,
1: because when you look at the professions that blacks have broken into in the last 30 years, especially the medical profession,
0: I wouldn't argue that.
1: Police officers, those are due to A, affirmative action, but they're also due to the fact that money has been thrown into the college sector where people can get loans.
0: Charlie,
1: in your mind,
0: liberalism is compassion, conservatism is racism, right?
1: Well, I would say conservatism is intolerance, and intolerance and racism are very, very closely related. Unfortunately, people on that intolerant realm don't realize that they're dipping into the racist mold, but unfortunately that does happen.
0: All right, thanks. Well, some do it intentionally in the extremes, Charles. A good example of that would be what's so-called Christian identity movement. That one still blows my mind, too. As a matter of fact, if anything's going to bring on 300-mile-an-hour winds, it's probably that kind of crap. Christian identity that supposedly combines white supremacist ideals with Christian ideals. That's still getting to me. That's the one that'll bring on the 300-mile-an-hour winds. white supremacy and Christian values. God. East of the Rockies, you're on the air. Hello.
2: Yeah, Art. I'm a longtime listener. I've been listening to you for probably 4 years. I'm an insomniac, and I love your show. I think you're great, and you're doing a great job, especially with the scientific remote viewing. Have you read Courtney Brown's book, Cosmic Voyage, by any chance?
0: I have not yet, but it's sitting out there waiting for me.
2: Man.
0: I guess I should. What did you think of Major Dames?
2: I think he's hitting the nail right on the head. If you understand scientific remote viewing, and if you've read Courtney Brown's book,
0: I guess I better.
2: It sounds like, to me, it sounds like the Great Tribulation. You know, it sounds like we're going down some type of ending downward spiral into God knows what. You know, it's not one thing, it's another, all at once happening.
0: Maybe he is the one who knows and the only one.
2: Mm-hmm. Yeah. I tell you what, that's something else.
0: I wish I could say that sounds like so much black magic and baloney, but I'm sorry. Every feeling inside of me tells me to not be surprised at what the major said.
2: Yeah, it is kind of depressing and discouraging, but heck, you know, it's bound to happen. Hopefully it won't, but I think it probably will.
0: Mm.
2: But anyway, I want to thank you for having your show. I wish WKY here in Oklahoma City would carry you from 1 to 6 a.m. like they used to.
0: Well, give them a call.
2: I've done that before. I have to pick you up from WOAI out of San Antonio.
0: Right. Well, radio stations, thank you very much for the call. I'll say this one more time, and I'll say it very carefully because it is very important. Radio stations are responsive, ultimately, to their customers. And I would just one little caveat, and that is, whenever you call a station, and I know a lot of you are very big fans of the program, and for that I'm very thankful. And so occasionally it is in order to call the radio station you're listening to. If you want to get Dreamland on, if you want to get more hours on, whatever, it is not out of line to give them a call and talk to the programming people or management people. But please remember when you do that these are business people. You know, they have whatever certain programming they have on, and generally they have contractual obligations that go with that programming. In other words, they have signed a contract, and so change comes slowly. And the last thing that you want to do is call up any radio station and say, hey, you know, that stuff you're running, that's really a bunch of crap. It's awful. See, right then, you're going to put them very much on the defensive, and everything else that you have to say isn't even going to be heard because they're going to be really ticked off at you for saying something like that. So don't approach it from that point of view. Too many people do that. Approach them politely. And if you want to hear more of something, don't tell them what they're doing wrong. Tell them what you would like to do that you think is right, that would really please you, the customer, the listener, that sort of thing. And make a positive suggestion or appear to be coming and truly do be coming from a positive point of view. So, of course, we appreciate that when you do that. We appreciate all you've done for us. God, we're coming out number one everywhere, you know, just everywhere. We touch down. It's absolutely amazing, the number one ratings for this program. But I'm not surprised. And I don't have a big head and think it's because of what I'm doing. I think it's simply because of the way I'm doing it, the diversity, the open lines, the unscreen lines, calls, the diversity. I'm convinced, I am simply, absolutely convinced that talk radio is making a big mistake by doing nothing but pounding on politics all day long, day in, day out. Rush does it. It's his niche. But why should everybody else try and follow in the big man's footsteps? Big mistake. Talk radio is a wonderful, wonderful forum. But it doesn't have to be stuck in one little niche. Talk radio can be so much more. And here, in this program, I try to make it so. And be an example for others. And the ratings, ultimately, I think will force an examination in the industry of what's being done elsewhere. In fact, really, that's already going on. So, to summarize, I'm glad you enjoy the show. If you would like to get more hours at WKY or any other, you know, we're, what, 274 affiliates now or something, I'll give them a call, be polite, and simply tell them what you would like, what you would enjoy, and what you like about their radio station. Be nice. You'll attract more with, what is it, honey, than vinegar or something. First-time caller line, you're on the air.
3: Art.
0: Yes.
3: Oh, I can't believe it.
0: Believe it.
3: Let me turn. Do you think it's possible that the debris that you've got is not necessarily from, oh, how do you put it, from what we see in the stars and the physical universe, but the abnormalities are from another dimension?
0: Yeah. You know, how am I going to answer this? I don't know what I've got. It seems anomalous, very anomalous at this point, but I don't know where it's from. I have no idea. I'm going by the letter. I presume the man is telling me the story his grandfather told him, that it came from the Roswell team. And until I know otherwise, I will continue to think that may be so. But another dimension? Sure, it could be another dimension.
3: Well, it seems to me that it doesn't matter what you get from any part of the universe, the galaxy, that it's going to weigh the same. And
0: not necessarily weigh the same.
3: Well,
0: the elements certainly are going to be similar. If the Big Bang is the way it all began,
3: yes. Then
0: elements are going to be similar throughout. Yes. So,
3: well,
0: so could it be from another dimension? Yeah, sure. Thanks for the call, sir. I don't know. How do you answer a question like that? You can't. I can't. I wouldn't even endeavor to do so. Look, I report things to you as they come along, as they occur. And that's all I can do, but I'm not going to make guesses that I'm not qualified to make. I'm barely even qualified to have this material. I'm not even very confident that I should, you know, I'm not comfortable having it. I guess I had to put it that way. You have no idea. This is not the most comfortable thing in the world, period. Not at all. On the first time caller line, you're on the air.
4: Hi, I'm in Paris, California.
0: Yes, sir.
4: I was wondering, I've never heard anybody discussing astrology, as it's called on your show. Do you have any feelings about it?
0: Well, I'll tell you about it. I am, number one, generally a believer in sun signs. In other words, I'm a Gemini, for what it's worth, and I absolutely have Gemini characteristics, and I have observed that other people generally also follow their sun sign characteristics, so I sort of believe in it. But what I don't like, and I have never done, because it stinks, is to have some astrologer on, and, you know, you call up and you give your date and your time of birth or whatever, and then they tell you about yourself. You know what I think of that?
4: You know, on that line there, if you've ever noticed on those, like, infomercials for psychics.
0: Yes.
4: When they're doing their little demonstration, the woman or the psychic, I've almost seen every time, goes, what's your birthday? In other words, they're just using mathematical astrology to
0: It is. Doing that kind of thing is one of the very largest mistakes that talk show hosts make across the country, and I will explain that. So to answer your first question, I think that there is something to astrology. I really do. But, and it's a big but, I don't do things with it on the air. And there is an insufficient amount of time to explain to you why right now, but I will when I come back from this break. How's that? And I'll tell you why you never hear it on my program and never will. Maybe we'll do a discussion generally about astrology one day. But I'll tell you why, generally, you won't hear it here.
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0: 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Tonight, featuring a replay of Coast to Coast AM from May 30th, 1996.
1: You know, sometimes I scare myself. I really do. There are some programs I do that leave me speechless. It scares me, and I'm doing it. Anyway, let me finish a thought I started. The gentleman called about astrology, and I'm going to give a free tip, hard-learned, to a lot of talk show hosts out there, and it is the following. A lot of talk hosts at smaller radio stations, you know, places where they have a hard time getting calls, make a tragic error in judgment. They will bring these astrologers on. You know, you've heard them on talk stations all over the place. You know, and they're Swami so-and-so, and they will ask you for your birth date, and they will say, they will ask you what you want to know. Oh, great Swami, tell me about my financial future. Well, I see you changing jobs here in the next 18 months, and blah, blah, blah, and they will give you this reading. And it goes on for hours. And the talk show host, who is normally sitting there scratching for calls because he's talking only about how much he hates Clinton and never anything else, you know, he gets the astrologer on and the lines light up like a Christmas tree. Well, he thinks, wow, how cool. We're getting a really big audience. No, they're not. What he's really doing is driving the majority of his audience away. Why? Because do you have any idea how boring it is to sit and listen? I mean, it's nice for Joe Schmo who managed to get through, and he's getting his reading. It's great for him. But to whoever else might be listening, it's a crushing bore. So generally, they'll do it for 2-3 hours. Lines will be hotter than a firecracker. Then the astrologer goes away, and the talk show host opens the lines for something else, and all of a sudden finds out they're deader than a doornail. Well, it's the classic mistake they make. They're programming to individual people who, of course, are calling to get their free whatever. But everybody else, bored to death, went away, could care less. And talk show hosts make that mistake again and again and again. And it's because they're looking at telephone response instead of considering the larger audience out there, which they have been, frankly, by doing that, totally inconsiderate of. So that's why you never hear me do that kind of thing here. In my opinion, it is inconsiderate to the larger audience. Talk show hosting 101, for what it's worth. Won't matter, they won't follow my advice anyway. I'll tell you something kind of cool that's happening while we're on the subject of talk show hosts. I've got one good friend coming up tomorrow. I'm going to fly up and bringing somebody with him that I've wanted to meet and somebody who's wanted to meet me. A very good friend of mine who worked with me in Las Vegas at what is now a rival radio station. Actually, after all those years, that's a whole nother story. Jim Allen, who is now... I call him Mr. Kogo, down working for KOGO in San Diego, the affiliate I'm on in San Diego, is getting on an airplane and flying into Pahrump, my little desert town, and bringing with him another cyber friend, somebody I've been corresponding with for some time, whose name is Mr. KFI, also on a rival radio station in Los Angeles. But... we have corresponded, and so they are flying up, and a friend of theirs, a pilot, is flying them up in the morning, this morning. So Jim and Mr. KFI are going to come up, and we're going to have a talk show host talk. Be a lot of fun, and that's occurring this morning. Now back to where I was. From Dick in Hawaii, Art, for years, I've been saying somewhat in jest that someday scientists are going to announce They have done calculations that prove that we have set something in motion, that we've screwed things up so badly that life will soon be impossible on Earth, and it's too late to do anything about it. Just tuned in to the last few minutes of the interview. Seems this is exactly what they're about to announce. Can I purchase a copy of the entire interview? Keep up the good work. I'm afraid the end is coming. P.S. When he said he's moving from Southwest from California, I bet you anything he's going to New Zealand. Okay, well, the answer is a tentative no. You can't buy that interview. And the reason is that it was unscheduled, just like everything else I do in this program. The major faxed me. It was spontaneous. We just put them on the air, and I did not expect to get what I got. So I don't know. I mean, I can ask the network. Generally, we don't do half-hour segments or provide them for the public, but I will check with the network, all right? I realize that what just aired scared the pants off a lot of people, and so I'll see what I can find out. But right now, don't call trying to get a copy of it, please, because I don't know that you can. Or this, aloha, Art. It's Dean from Kauai. Kauai, such a beautiful name. I don't like saying it, Art, but the report from Major Dames really sounded like something that I already knew. Kind of eerie. All I can say is, from where it sounds he's heading, well, I'm already there. Yeah, in Kauai, huh? I am not going to tell you that what the major said didn't affect me. It did. And I guess I feel about the way you do, Dean. I don't like hearing things that I already sort of knew. Do you all understand what I mean? It's what Dean said. It's what I'm saying. Hearing him say that really scared me because I think I already knew it, sort of, subconsciously, not fully. But as I listened to his words, I had this eerie feeling that what I was hearing was something I already knew, sort of a mental deja vu. East of the Rockies, you're on the air. Hello. Going once. Going twice. Going. West of the Rockies, you're on the air. Good morning.
2: Good morning, Art Bell. I haven't talked to you in a coon's age.
1: Well, welcome.
2: This is Dorothy, formerly of Liberal, now west of the Rockies.
1: Yes, ma'am.
2: Oh, I've got so much news to tell you. Just came from Florida. And 2 weeks ago, did you hear about the earthquake they had down there?
1: I did not. Florida?
2: Yep. It was registered from Orlando to, let's see, from Ocala south to south of Orlando.
1: Maybe I did hear something about it now that I think about it. How big was it? Was it a 4 point something?
2: I do not know the exact numbers, but it was registered, and then there was some aftershocks. Mm-hmm. I was in a building that shook from one end to the other.
1: Wow.
2: Let's see. Have you heard anything about the mad cow disease that was over in England?
1: Yes.
2: That there was a big article in the Lake City newspaper, Lake City, Florida, that had been in Florida for the last 10 years, from 85 to 95.
1: Yes, I've been.
2: 100 and some people died from it.
1: Yes, I have been hearing these things.
2: And I talked to your good buddy down at KSCB Radio in Liberal today.
1: Yes.
2: And they went tornado chasing. And there was 3 and 4 on the ground at one time. They said this is very, very unusual.
1: I know. Did you hear Major Dames?
2: Yes, I did.
1: Do you know what? Did you have the same eerie feeling of hearing something that you sort of subconsciously knew?
2: Yes, sir. I've known it for many years. It was coming in visions and visions and visions. And I said, what in the world? Am I losing my mind here?
1: Mm-hmm.
2: It's happening all over.
1: That's what a lot of people are going to say about us for even talking about this. Are you losing your minds? I hope not.
2: Well, I'm in California now. I came to witness a real earthquake.
1: Well,
2: I've been dodging the storm.
1: Well, you're liable to see that vision soon.
2: Well, just a little taste of it. I don't want the full impact.
1: I know. I understand, and I thank you for the call. That's a very eerie feeling. Very eerie feeling. Not a good feeling. Hearing something that when you hear it, it resonates with something that subconsciously you already knew. It's a kind of discomforting, scary deja vu. Intellectual deja vu. As I say, sometimes I scare the hell out of myself. A wild card line, you're on the air.
3: Art Bell.
1: Yes.
3: This is Mr. Nomad in Houston.
1: How you doing?
3: No, not too bad. I was just wondering if you'd like a quick lesson on isotopes and some possible speculation as to what the...
1: By all means, you've heard my story to date. What can you tell me?
3: Okay, well, basically, you know, the nucleus of an atom is composed of protons and neutrons.
1: Yes, sir.
3: Protons determine what element you have.
1: Right.
3: 13 protons is aluminum, 12 is magnesium, 14 is silicon.
1: Okay.
3: If you change the number of neutrons, then what you have is an isotope. Okay?
1: How is that done? By exposure to or bombardment?
3: Right. Bombardment might be one, or decay, certain radioactive elements decay, or some just occur naturally. One isotope that's pretty common that you've heard of is like heavy water.
1: Sure.
3: Right, that's where that was deuterium, what the Nazis were trying to build a bomb with.
1: Okay, can you tell me with respect to the pieces they're now testing?
3: Mm-hmm.
1: I've caught you up. In other words, the outside was pure aluminum. The inside is pure aluminum. They've measured and remeasured and remeasured, according to Linda yesterday. And each time they remeasure, it comes out the same. The weight is roughly twice what it should be. They thought, aha, a bad alloy. Something inside, so they did all the same testing on the inside, and damn if it still doesn't come out to be 9999 aluminum, but twice the weight. So now they're moving toward isotope testing. What's a logical explanation for this?
3: Well, that all this coming to a conclusion that it's an isotope, this is just, you know, from what I know about chemistry, I'm not an expert, but... If you change the number of neutrons, then that becomes an isotope. It'll change the weight, but not really the chemical properties. So it'll look like aluminum, smell like aluminum, everything, except it'll just be heavier. But it may have different nuclear properties, how it reacts on like a nuclear level. So what it might be, obviously just, once again, speculation, if this did come from an off-worldly source, you would probably have to go through great effort to make this particular isotope that you say it weighs twice as much as it should.
1: Perhaps
3: some sort of a special design of metal for shielding, for, you know, interstellar travel. It will make it less susceptible to damaging radiation that occurs naturally from stars, etc.
1: Well,
3: it might act like lead shielding, except weigh a lot less,
1: and also be an interesting environment. If you presume, now here I go, Mr. Science, I'm not, but
3: sure.
1: If you presume that there is some sort of magnetic drive being used,
3: mm-hmm.
1: I barely know what I'm talking about here. It would seem that something like aluminum, which is conductive
3: mm-hmm.
1: but not magnetically influenced, would be an ideal material to build from, wouldn't it?
3: Yeah, it sure would, and also you make an isotope, you're adding neutrons, which doesn't change the electrical charge of it, so that wouldn't really affect it magnetically in any way.
1: I really appreciate the info. Thank you.
3: Sure. Maybe this might give them an avenue for testing to subject it to nuclear bombardment, see if it acts, you know, as a better...
1: Well, they're looking for isotopes now. That's
3: okay.
1: They've come to that. Thank you. Again, I got a very... sort of strained, I should have saved it, although I didn't have her permission to play it, so I got a very strained, urgent call from Linda Howe, Moulton Howe, asking me for permission to do a second destructive test. This comes on the heels, because of all I just explained to you, this comes on the heels of receipt of the final materials from the gentleman who sent them. And these final materials were even more bizarre to my way of thinking. I'll try to get some photographs of this newest stuff. I'll try. It is the most bizarre stuff you've ever seen. This newest material. And they, the scientists, have just received that. You know, I got it out of my hands fast. But it was fully charred on the outside. It was metallic in nature. It had, you could look through a magnifying glass, take a magnifying glass to it, and see 30 or 40 incredibly tightly packed. Without a magnifying glass, it looks like a single piece of metal. With a magnifying glass, it's obviously not. It's sandwiched metal of some kind, compressed to about a quarter of an inch in thickness, but obviously 30 or 40 separate pieces of metal somehow bonded together. The outside is very charred, as though it was burned, or it could have been in a crash, somehow scorched, maybe in reentry, who knows. But it is claimed in the letter, and you can read the letter on my website, that this was from the exterior skin of the spacecraft. So that is the newest stuff, same source, now on its way, actually already received, thank goodness, confirmation of that, for testing. So that's where we are, folks, and it's a weird place to be. Now I'm afraid I've got, you know, I don't dwell on this, but this is very serious. Are you a ham radio operator? I am. W6OBB. I got a message last night that I hope is wrong, but I'm afraid it is not. The American Radio Relay League has issued a warning that the 1997 ITU conference, World Radio Communications Conference, is coming up. And I don't mean to glaze over any eyes out there that don't care about this kind of thing, but what they will be considering is taking the 144 megahertz to 148 megahertz and the 420 to 450 megahertz bands away from radio amateurs and reallocating them for low Earth satellite service, mobile satellite service. And if they take away the 2 meter band and the 70-centimeter band from the hams, I am going to scream bloody damn murder. I'm telling you right now, I'm going to be very unhappy, and I know a lot of you will be too. I say don't let them have it, guys. That's a 2-meter band and the 70-centimeter band. They better not. I hope that report is wrong, and I'm going to check into it more, but that is fairly reliable information. How dare they? I mean it. How dare they?
4: Flowers on the wall. That don't bother me at all.
1: We'll be right back.
0: 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Tonight, featuring a replay of Coast to Coast AM from May 30th, 19... 19-

0: Tonight's program originally aired May 30th, 1996.
1: Well, I'm going to try to cheer myself up a little bit with some of the real things. Every now and then, you got to do that to reset, especially after

A fact says, help, I fell asleep while Major Dames was on. Can you tell me what he said? No, I don't think I can. Maybe we'll repeat that a half hour sometime.

0: Now, you see, that expresses it better than I ever could. Remember the expression, live every day as though it's going to be your last? That's a... I think that would apply. That would apply to the half hour that we did with Major Dames. That was frightening. I could just play this and play it. Puts me in such a better mood. Oh, well. Back to the phones. East of the Rockies, you're on the air. Hello.
1: Oh, let me turn this down. I'm behind the game here.
0: All right.
1: There we go.
0: There you go. Where are you?
1: This is Mike in Cheyenne, Wyoming.
0: Hi, Mike.
1: Haven't talked to you for a little while.
0: Cray Company. Country, rather. K-R-A-E.
1: Yep, 1480 K-R-A.
0: Yes, sir.
1: I wanted to let you know that your new affiliate there in Cleveland was on here loud and clear at 1 o'clock, so they definitely got the power.
0: You were hearing Cleveland in Wyoming?
1: Yeah, when you mentioned them at 1 o'clock, I flipped over there and they were loud and clear. So.
0: Oh, man.
1: Heck of a station.
0: Yeah, that's a big one.
1: I had heard a rumor about the same thing about 2 meter and 70 centimeter. That wouldn't be good for me. I'm a no-code technician, so.
0: they better not. I'll go to Geneva. You know, I'll march. I'll do whatever I've got. They're out of their minds.
1: Yeah, that would definitely be the pits.
0: What I had, I'll tell you how I found out about it. I had a internet message, which purported to be an ARRL bulletin. Now, you know, not everything you get on the internet can be trusted. So I can't absolutely and won't absolutely confirm this is so, but if it's so, I'm going to go ballistic.
1: Yeah, that would definitely be bad. On another note, I heard Charlie's little call this evening.
0: Yeah, that's right. Little call is right.
1: I know he'll hate these words, but those people of color that made something of themselves did it out of pure initiative, not thanks to their big brother Bill there. They were above falling into his little welfare.
0: Here. You're exactly right. Individual initiative all the way. Thank you, sir. And I got a fax on it, too. Listen to this. Charlie. I'm usually with you, Charlie, but you really ought to know better than to suggest that anybody at any school should not be inviting Justice Thomas to their commencement ceremony just because he's not with you politically. Sorry, man. But this just confirms the wingnuts' worst suspicions about the left. To be frank, it doesn't do much for me either. It kind of makes me sick, actually. And art. You really shouldn't be so touchy about having dispersions cast at the man. But, Charlie, you're talking about a sitting member of the Supreme Court. That was my quote. Unless you're prepared to take on Buchanan and his brigade next time he takes on one of his frequent pot shots at Ruth Bader Ginsburg. You guys are fun to listen to, though. Say hi to Jim and Mr. KFI for me. They're both excellent broadcasters. Yes, they are. Tom and Escondido. Mr. KFI, because he's a talent, because he takes unscreened calls, because he's not afraid of whatever lies out there. He's one of the few. And I have always admired that. I used to say I was the only one taking unscreened calls, somebody said, no, that's not true. Mr. KFI does that. It's true, he does. He does. And if more talk show hosts out there would figure out that they can do it without jeopardizing their little ideological world, or taking calls that are in disagreement, they would do it too, and their ratings would go up. They'll figure it out. It's becoming very obvious to a lot of people now in the industry, and so I'm confident that others will follow. Talk radio is wonderful. It's one of the best things in the final days. That's what we're... God, that was an awful half hour. Oh, jeez. Wild Card Line, you're on the air. Hello.
2: Hey, yeah, Kenai 550.
0: Way up in Alaska.
2: I was working when you came out with that other station. I wasn't able to see if we got it up here in Alaska, but of course we're into our
0: I'd say, look, even for our friends in Cleveland, I would say Alaska would be a bit of a stretch.
2: Hey, it's funny what can happen. And hey, to hear you say you'll march, man, that is a commitment.
0: Yeah, I don't do it frequently, but if they really are considering taking that away from the hams, I will go to Geneva.
2: Yeah, it's a hard call there. You know, once you commit yourself, it's something. And you know, when you talked about, or that guy last night was talking about you bowing at the Fed and all that.
0: Oh yeah.
2: I mean, hey, we like you out there. Hey, that 5 foot egg thing—that was a joke.
0: Well, you've got look in a lot of ways. I admire. You know, I have always been myself a practical joker.
2: Yes.
0: So I kind of admire what they did in a lot of ways, especially in getting the zoologists to agree to say, yeah, 5 foot egg.
2: Yeah, and you know, like I said, I called you last, I worked night, so I just got off the swing shift. And, that program with Lightning Lynn, what a program that was. I did miss the guy tonight, the major.
0: Well, it's as well.
2: Well,
0: sorry to say that, but it really is as well. I mean, that's one of the most...
2: Remember, Art, life is many things, and one of the things it is a gamble.
0: You bet.
2: And I've always bet on success. And I'll tell you what, the environment around me, it's survival out there. But, I see good things.
0: Good, sir. And under the circumstances, frankly, I'm glad you didn't hear the half hour. That was one of the most frightening half hours I've ever done. Thank you very much. Unplanned. Spontaneous. And very, very, very, very frightening. But you know, I have this ability to reset myself. I mean, look, even if everything that he said comes true and soon and in the time frame he talked about, take it one day at a time. I'm a fighter, I'm a survivor, and for as long as I'm able, I'll hang in there. You know, it's like I want to see the rest of the story. Don't you? There are, I fear, a lot of people who would really freak out at that kind of information. And I am, I'm also assimilating it and dealing with it. And I will. And I'll maintain a sort of a balance, even if it all begins to manifest. Just because that's what I've always done, and I guess that's my lot in life. East of the Rockies, you're on the air. Good morning.
3: Good morning, Art. This is Chris in Nashville, listening on the Monster, WWTN.
0: Oh, it's a giant one. Yes, sir.
3: Yeah, when they can keep on the air, every time there's a thunderstorm, their satellite is down and we lose you.
0: Well, hey, you guys have had some pretty bad weather.
3: Yeah, that's true. Did you have a rerun last night?
0: Yes, I did. My wife went to the hospital in a very traumatic condition. She had a very serious asthmatic attack. And
3: I hope she's all right.
0: She is. It took a lot of hours and a lot of IVs and stuff, but they pulled her out of it.
3: Well, thank goodness for that.
0: Yeah.
3: I wanted to ask you is Monday night they did a rerun of the show on HARP.
0: That's right.
3: Guess what?
0: What?
3: Satellite went down. I missed it again.
0: Oh, no.
3: It went down about an hour and a half into the interview. So
0: that was the night.
3: Okay,
0: so that was the night that they were getting clobbered near Louisville, right?
3: Yes, sir.
0: All right. Well, it's understandable. Yeah, it's understandable.
3: So what I would like, if I could, is get that 800 number where I can call CBC and order that show.
0: All right. It's, you ready?
3: Yes, sir.
0: It's 800-917-4278.
3: 4278.
0: Yep.
3: Okay, and I believe that was the February 16th show?
0: Now you've got me. The last show...
3: It was either the 16th or 17th because it was right before the primaries.
0: Well, just remember Dr. Begich, but I believe that's correct, and you can check. They'll have the dates.
3: Well, keep up the good work, and if they can get rid of their Radio Shack equipment over here at WTN, maybe we can keep you on the air a little longer.
0: All right, thanks. That's not fair. Jeez, you know, see, that's what people do. You know, they slam their affiliates around. WWTN happens to be one of the largest, strongest FM stations in the whole nation. And they just cover many states. And I know that, you see, that's what happens. People get frustrated. You know, they want to hear a show. And look here now. These were some of the worst tornadoes. There were 1,100 homes that were either damaged or destroyed. And I'm sure it's some of the same weather that took them down. Radio stations have big towers. The bigger the radio station, generally speaking, the bigger the tower. And they attract lightning. And satellite dishes, and very sensitive equipment. When there's lightning around, the LNA or LNB or whatever it is they're using as the pickup device on the dish is very subject to lightning strikes, near lightning strikes, EMP, and they're affected. So be nice to these guys. They're not trying to be off the air. They're trying to be on the air. Things are better for them when they're on the air. So it's not as though they're doing this. It's not like, you know, I mean, that's casting aspersions on Radio Shack, A. And B, well, I guess I better be careful here. And B, it's suggesting that that they don't care. Well, they do. They care a lot. Take it easy on these people. Sheesh. Wildcard line, you're on the air. Hello.
4: Hey, good morning. I finally got in.
0: Yes, sir.
4: Well, I'll tell you, it's difficult because they cut you off so quick when you're calling in and ringing.
0: I know. Where are you?
4: I'm Jerry in Boulder, Colorado.
0: Hi, Jerry.
4: And first thing, I wanted to talk to you a little bit. I got hold of these water filter guys yesterday that you
0: were
4: advertising.
0: Yes, yes.
4: You know, and that thing only filters down to 1 micron.
0: Well, it takes out, I've got the ad here, and I know it's correct. It takes out, if you're concerned, chlorine, chemicals, lead, parasites at 99%. That's non-trivial.
4: Huh, interesting. I'm really researching this a lot because I do a lot of wilderness hiking and such, and I've been looking around at some of the different ones, and you know, some of them purport to get down into the tenths of microns and filter these same things, as well as bacteria and microbes. And
0: yeah,
4: such.
0: But when you, yes, but consider if you go to a tenth of a micron, then you begin taking out some things you don't want to take out. In addition, you're talking about a difference living in a one percentile range of the difference. In other words, taking out 99%. For what is this thing sell for? $119 on sale right now. And then you're talking about just a very small part of one percentage difference. So taking out 99% in terms of protective value to you.
4: Yeah. No,
0: you know, for the dollar you're spending.
4: I didn't think about it that way. Another question that I have is how much do you think that, the HARP Project and others are having to do with the effects that
0: the
4: you
0: weather?
4: Talked with Major Dames about on the jet stream?
0: Yeah, you heard that a half hour, I take it.
4: Yeah, I did.
0: How did that settle in on you?
4: It's still settling.
0: Yeah.
4: It's very difficult because I feel that some of these unpredictable weather patterns, although I know some of them have to do with warming and things that we're putting into the atmosphere and such. I also wonder what kind of ionospheric testing.
0: Yeah, me too.
4: What ionospheric testing is doing to the planet that we'll never know about.
0: You know what really bothered me more than anything else about it? A lot of times when you hear from people like Major Dames or prophets or whatever, they will say, well, I see these things ahead. They seem likely, but they can be avoided. Major Dames was not circumspect about it.
4: No.
0: He said, too late, so sorry, get ready. It was just his whole tone and attitude. It sounded I don't know. I'm like you. I'm still assimilating it. I thank you for the call. That was not a good, or it was a good half hour, depending on how you look at it. Sometimes in talk radio, things happen on my program particularly that are hard to even totally assimilate for a while. Major Dames this morning was in that category. Major Dames worked for the government. Maybe you don't know a lot about him. I guess I'm going to have to talk to him, and we're going to have to plan doing a show after what he said this morning. But it's going to take me a while, believe me, to assimilate all of that. Maybe this will help, too. Here's Maria. It's all about my desert.
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0: That helps me reset.
5: Shut

0: actually nearly full right now. But believe me, the desert, it is a place to kind of recharge yourself. And I could use some recharging right now. We'll be right back.
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1: Once again, here I am. Sometimes talk radio gets even surreal for me. You know what? Really surreal. Man, what a night. Morning, Art. Since I haven't heard you mention it, I'll assume you don't know. So, the MCI girl, God, she's cute. Her latest advertisement, she's cuter than ever. If she gets any cuter than that, they're going to have to just figure a way to bottle that, you know, or something. Anyway, she has a major role in the movie Mr. Holland's Opus. Her hair is very dark, but it's definitely her. If they used her voice, she can really sing. Check it out, Art. I think you'll agree she's going to be a major star, or starlet, before long. Richard, Covina, California, listening to KABC. Yes, Richard, I agree with you. She's major star material. She is the quintessential all-American, rosy-cheeked, oh my God, that's cute kind of girl. People sometimes write to me and say, how can you talk about cute women like that? Shannon Darity, bad girl. MCI, good girl. How can you do that? Doesn't your wife go nuts? No. She allows me to appreciate beauty, and I do. I really do. Has anybody seen the movie about Norma Jean and Marilyn? Boy, they sure picked a good one for that, too. Cute. Art, why not invite a member of the governing board of the ARRL to be interviewed on your show? They might relish the opportunity to air their ideas and opinions. Mike, who dat? New Orleans. Yeah, I know. I think I will. What I'll do is I'll check into this, and if it's real, besides throwing up, sure, I'll invite the ARRL on. Even though I'm not what you'd call one of their biggest fans, I'd have them on. Especially if they're prepared to fight this with real resources. Dear Art, there is a science fiction book out called Heat by William Herzog. It's about how the Earth reacts to rampant global warming. Sounds similar to what's happening now, Scott, in Carlinville, Illinois, I think it is. Dear Art, you were wondering about Christian identity. Oh, yeah. Well, I'll tell you what, if anything's probably due to end the earth, it's this, as far as I'm concerned. Christian identity is, I am told, combining white supremacy with Christian ideals. Anyway, let me read his facts. You were wondering about Christian identity and how they can combine white supremacy and Christianity. They believe that the whites are the Israelites and they are the chosen people. Chosen for what? To be superior? And to combine that with what Christ taught? These are the confused people of the world, and if anything is going to bring the 300-mile winds, you know, they're ushering them right in, as far as I'm concerned. East of the Rockies, you're on the air.
2: Mr. Bell.
1: Yes.
2: Hey, I'd like to thank you for scaring the hell out of me this morning.
1: Yeah, you're welcome. Scared the hell out of myself.
2: Yeah, I was just I went out this afternoon. We had tornadoes here, those ones from Colorado.
1: Oh, you're in Colorado?
2: No, I'm in Nebraska.
1: Nebraska, but yeah. I saw the ones. Oh, my God.
2: That same cell came right over us, too. While we were having tornado watches or warnings, I saw the film on the TV set about those.
1: In Colorado? Oh, that must have been great.
2: Oh, yeah. I went out south of town. When I hear the sirens, I get in my car and head for the storm, you know. We had a baseball-sized hail here.
1: You're another crazy baseball-sized?
2: Yeah. Yeah, I sat in the middle of it this afternoon. Dented the hell out of my sister's car, and I watched it knock out the windows in the house I was sitting next to.
1: Your sister's car?
2: Yeah.
1: Oh, I bet she was really happy about that. Hey, sis, I'm going to use your car to go chase tornadoes.
2: Yeah, she, I was thinking back
1: sorry
2: to
1: about
2: biology
1: the,
2: class.
1: Sorry about the baseball-sized hail, sis. I'm sure we can pound it out.
2: Yeah. I'm just glad that I didn't get hurt in that, though.
1: Glad you didn't, too.
2: I saw about 7 or 8 funnel clouds, too, drop out of the sky and go back up.
1: A lot of tornadoes. Now, they're finding that more and more now because of Doppler radar, something we talked with Lynn about the other night. But there are a lot more tornadoes than are ever reported because of exactly that. They drop out of

0: cloud. They never touch the ground, but they definitely are there. And I'm thinking, even with the additional reporting, we are entering strange times.
1: Well, I was going to say, I remember we had a tornado warning or a tornado drill in school back in, and it was 8 o'clock in the morning, and I was in biology class. And my biology teacher said that tornadoes in the morning time are very, very rare.
0: Yeah.
1: And I just heard on the news that there's 6 tornado watches in the United States right now.
0: I don't doubt it for a second. I repeat, I don't doubt it for a second. I really appreciate your call, sir, and thanks for scaring the hell out of me. And I really appreciate that. 6 ongoing right now, huh? Here's one for you. Art, for the past few years, what Major Dames has said is a vision I have seen. It has changed my life, and I have always felt a little different. I will see an animal, a flower, a child laughing, my own child growing, knowing all the while, Art, that they would soon be my last sights. I see no grandchildren, no old age, no future. Oh, man. I live every day trying to be the best I can, holding the dearest of thoughts to my heart. Most people think you're crazy if you mention it. So for a long time now, I've lived with this thought and have been lonely in a world so full of people. Maybe this gray doom that approaches will somehow lift some of us to a higher spiritual place on earth. Maybe, Art. It'll make those of us in the know a little better, as we tend to be a little kinder, knowing that life will soon have its end. God help us, Elizabeth in Paradise. Oh, Elizabeth. You sound just like Major Dames. I could go a while without having to do a show like this again. First time caller line, you are on the air. Hello.
2: Hello, Art. This is Bobby in Sparks, Nevada.
0: Well, hello there in Sparks. How are you doing?
2: I'm fine. I have a very silly thing to say. Have you ever seen that movie, The Village of the Damned?
0: Yes.
2: All right. I've been listening a lot to the news about the children that are killing people.
0: Yes.
2: 11 years old, 6 years old, and now I heard on the news just shortly ago about a 4-year-old that held police off with a gun. Wouldn't it be very odd if these children...
0: Excuse me, I didn't hear about that one. Where did that happen?
2: Down in Florida.
0: I heard
2: it on the news.
0: A 4-year-old held off the police with a gun.
2: Right, for
0: cool.
2: 4 hours.
0: Great. That can go right with the 2 Texas stories I've got this morning, especially the one about the little girl who combed her mom's hair for 15 minutes and then put a gun to her head and blew her away.
2: That one I didn't hear either.
0: Oh, well, then know it now.
2: Well, what I'm thinking is, wouldn't it be very possible that the alien abductions and the artificial inseminations are a result of these children that are suddenly deciding to kill?
0: No, I think there's a closer-to-home explanation, thank you, and I think that it has to do with what Elizabeth just said to me in this fax. I don't even want to read that again, what Major Dames had to say. Alien abductions? Maybe. The cause of what's going wrong with our youth right now? No. No. We're always looking to somebody else. It's the aliens' fault. You know, it's this, it's that. It's not us. It is us. East of the Rockies, you're on the air. Hello.
3: Good morning.
0: Good morning.
3: I just wanted to throw something at you real quick here. I'm sure you've thought about it. You just haven't bothered to say it. This is Gene in Nashville.
0: Yes, sir.
3: But as far as this thought process goes, you know, the Klan's been preaching scripture with their whacked-out extremism for decades.
0: Yeah, I know. I know, but now it's solidified into something that... these apocalyptic groups, and maybe they're not wrong. I'm beginning to think the apocalypse may be close. But it's solidified into this so-called Christian identity thing.
3: Do you? That's always been the one thing I'd love to do the most, is to interview Charlie Manson and ask him what made him think he was going to start a racial war against black and white in a city whose base population is mostly Hispanic.
0: Yeah, well, maybe Charlie wasn't wrong.
3: He may not. Talk to you later.
0: Yeah, okay. I've seen some interviews with Mr. Manson. I, too, would relish the opportunity to interview Charlie Manson. I like interviewing people on the edge. Maybe you figured that out by now. Because to me, Charlie, I wonder if they allow him. I don't think they allow him interviews anymore. They got a couple of TV crews in there, and what I saw was so evil, so purely evil, that it froze me. You ever seen an interview with Manson? It'll freeze you. Mentally, spiritually, you feel frozen watching him, listening to him. Nevertheless, in a macabre, strange way, I would, of course, relish the opportunity to interview him. Maybe I shouldn't use the word relish. I mean, they already call me the devil's toe jam or whatever it is. I don't know if that call is still up on my webpage, but if it is, you got to check it out. God, that was funny. So I'll just get more mail about that. But I would. There's something intriguing and something inside of me that strives to want to understand the mind of somebody like that. And that would be one way to do it, to do an interview. First time caller line, you're on the air. Hi.
4: Hi, Art. This is Greg in Portland.
0: Hi, Greg. Yes, sir.
4: A couple of things. About your plant seed story.
0: Oh, wasn't that something?
4: Yeah, it really was. You know what that reminds me of?
0: What?
4: There was a Stephen King movie a couple of years ago, and it was a little like Twilight Zone type movie, where they had little short stories in it.
0: Right.
4: Stephen King even played the guy, and it was almost the same thing, except it was a little egg that came down and cracked open, and the juice that ran out is what grew the plant.
0: Well, I want this guy in Seattle to send me his phone number, which I'm sure he will, and I want to interview him. And we'll talk to him. I mean, he sounded serious, like he was about to contact the police or somebody.
4: Yeah. I mean, it'd be interesting. There's a similarity there. Maybe Stephen King got his story from there. Who knows?
0: Well, I think,
4: old story or something. A couple other things.
0: Yes?
4: You were talking about swing shift people and graveyard people the other night.
0: Yes.
4: I'm one of those people that work swing shift, and I worked it on and off for a couple of years, except for while I was in school, and it was day shift then, but... You know, for the most part, I really like swing shift. I always have.
0: Well, I'm beginning
4: adapted to it, and I like
0: understand.
4: Being able to get up in the morning and
0: I'm beginning to think after listening to this morning's program, and I'm as much of a listener as the rest of you, that we're all graveyard workers.
4: That's interesting. I think so. It's hard to know anymore, really.
0: Dark humor. Thank you very much for the call, if you follow me. West of the Rockies, you're on the air. Hello.
5: Hey, Art. This is Joseph from Los Angeles.
0: Yes, sir.
5: Hey, I was wondering if you heard of Habitat 2, the UN meeting over there in Istanbul.
0: Yes, sir. I'm very much aware of it.
5: About it, but I understand this lays a framework for sustainable development for the third world countries that will transfer wealth from Europe and the United States into the third world.
0: Over my dead body.
5: Well, I hear that this is what their agenda is.
0: Well, yeah, they can have all the agendas they want, but they're not going to take money away from this country and pour it into third world nations. They can have their agenda until the cows come home,
5: yeah.
0: But the American people aren't going to let that happen.
5: I understand, Art, that they're going to use the environmental agenda to pass on their form of government, though.
0: All we need to do, sir, is all be, thank you, aware of our own environment. Not send money elsewhere. Not transfer wealth. You know, that's a big scare trip now. It is feeding America, the conspiracy nation. We need to do what we need to do about the environment. As we can, as it is reasonable, and as best we can. And we all need to act individually. I certainly am all in favor of that. But transfer of our wealth to the rest of the world, over my dead body.
6: Well, might be, Art.
0: Might be. First time caller line, you're on the air. Hi.
6: Hi, Art. How you doing?
0: All right.
6: My name's Dave. Live in Elkhorn out here, between Castroville and Prunedale.
0: Talked to you a couple of times
6: on 75 meters.
0: I know exactly where you are.
6: Yeah. Anyway, I was calling about a couple of things here. The Major Dames there, he was quite interesting. And what really made my heart sink to my shoes was when he said he wouldn't put the credibility of his company online if he wasn't really sure about what he was saying.
0: I know.
6: So that's what really made it for me.
0: I know. And then the thing that got to me was, I think more than anything, that it is not a sort of a road that we may go down.
6: Yeah, that's right. It sounded very certain that it is the one we're going to do. So
0: yeah.
6: Very tough.
0: Mm-hmm.
6: The other item was the losing the 2 meters and 70 centimeter band. I heard a couple of guys talking on the local repeater here about that, and I was kind of interested about it. And I think there's supposed to be something coming up in QST about that. So,
0: well, if it's true, then I hope the 300-mile-an-hour winds come and blow Geneva off the face of the map before they get around to it.
6: Yeah, I think hopefully your audience knows the service that we provide on those bands for the community in times of disaster and all of that.
0: Well, so, I didn't want to get too pushed out of shape until I determined that it really is true. Now, if it is true, I have many millions of listeners, and I can promise you I will mobilize them.
6: That's great.
0: Against
6: That's great.
0: This. So hang in there, and we'll get it straightened out.
6: All right. We'll see what happens.
0: Thank you.
6: All right. Good night, Art.
0: Take care. The average person does not know what we're talking about, and I really don't want to go into it deeply until I'm sure of what I'm talking about, but at that point we'll raise some serious hell. West of the Rockies, you're on the air. Hi.
7: Hey, Art.
0: Hello.
7: I'm calling from Calabasas.
0: All right.
7: I spoke to you the other night. Wow, I'm so depressed.
0: Yeah.
7: It's like, it's going to take me quite a while to be able to assimilate this and find a reason to even keep writing my little songs.
0: Oh, you write songs?
7: I think I mentioned that the other night. I'm a nocturnal creative person.
0: Well, maybe you can have some apocalyptic inspiration, and who knows?
7: You know what? I don't have any of these, feelings that this is something that I've known or anything, and that's a little shocking to me, because it's sort of just like right out of left field for me, and the guy sounded really serious and like he knows what he's talking about. But one thought that I had was, I'm wondering that the quickening, these children killing each other and stuff, if
0: yes.
7: People do have a sense that this is coming,
0: mm-hmm.
7: and don't have any way to express it, could it be that it's sort of a subconscious or subconscious way of expressing this kind of doom that people seem to be aware of?
0: Yes, but my reaction to it, even assuming that I believe everything I heard, and I'm sorry to say I do, is not to go mad and put a gun to somebody's head or anything else. It's quite the opposite.
7: No, but these are little kids that maybe don't really know how to process it and aren't really aware of why they're doing
0: what they're doing.
7: What they're doing.
0: Yeah, that's perfectly reasonable explanation, you betcha.
7: Hey, I'm glad I got through to you tonight. I wanted to tell you, it sounded like you had the feces scared out of you last night, and I'm glad to hear that your wife is doing better, and I wish her well.
0: Thank you. Thank you. You're quite correct. I did. Scared the hell out of me. God, that's scary. Because we have a very special relationship, my wife and I. And if she wasn't here, I'm not altogether sure that I would want to be, if you follow me. So yes, it did. It really scared me. And there really was good reason to be scared. It's one of those things where you would have had to have been there, you know. It was close. Well, listen, we're about out of time. I need to give somebody the honors here. That's about all I've got time for. Wildcard line, hello.
8: Art, this is Doug, the G-Man from Clovis, California.
0: Doug, there's only going to be time for you to give
8: the honors.
0: The honors, thank you.
9: Don't regret tonight's show. Remember the Alamo. Good night, America.
0: Well done, Doug. Thank you all. And to express my feeling with regard to this morning's show, from the high desert, good night, America.

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1: From the high desert and the great American Southwest, I bid you all good morning, good evening, dependent on your time zone across all these many. From the Tahitian and Hawaiian island chains, eastward all the way over all of us, flyover country, to the Caribbean and the U.S. Virgin Islands, south into South America, north to the pole, worldwide, on the internet. This is Coast to Coast AM. Top of the morning, everybody. USA Radio Network just reported milk and cookies are more harmful, more likely to give you cancer than secondhand smoke. So milk and cookies in all households obviously have got to go. Isn't that incredible? Milk and cookies. Had a few earlier today. All right. As promised, coming up here shortly, Professor Gerald Ullman, who was O.J. Simpson's attorney, one of them, and Lessons, his book Lessons from the Trial, which I happen to think is a wonderful title. And we'll get to all of that shortly.
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2: Let me ask you this. What is going on to necessitate this so quickly? There seems to be a deadline in their brains, and they need to get this done.
3: They know their whole new world order is inches from going up in flames, so they're afraid of the awakening, and they know that their collapse is about to take place. Because we've been asleep at the switch, and we've let incredibly corrupt interests take control of our society.
0: Now we take you back to the night of June 6th, 1996, on Art Bell, Somewhere in Time.

0: Well, it was the trial of the century. Law professor Gerald Ullman, Professor Ullman, was preparing for a sabbatical back on the 16th of June, about a day before my birthday in 1994, and 3 days after the murders of Nicole Brown Simpson and Ronald Goldman. He got a call from Robert Shapiro and said, "How about it?" And I guess he said, okay. Professor Ullman was at the epicenter of the trial of the century. His position on Simpson's legal dream team, unique. Not only an advocate for the for his client, but also a teacher and a scholar. And he is with us this morning, or this evening, depending on your time zone. Here he is from Central California. Professor, welcome to the program.
1: Thank you, Art. It's good to be with you.
0: It's great to have you here. You're at the end of a long, grinding book tour, I guess, eh?
1: Yes. Today was the last day of the tour, so it's great to be home and kind of settle in to relax a while.
0: How's your hand? I assume you signed a lot of books.
1: I did. We had a wonderful turnout for the book signings, and met a lot of people who had a lot of questions about the trial.
0: Yes. The book title, I think, is wonderful. Lessons from the Trial, and it begs the first question, obviously. What really are the lessons for the legal system, for society? What are the lessons?
1: Well, I think there are some lessons for all of us. I'm realizing, as I travel around the country, the extent to which we all saw a different trial. I'm even realizing that as I read the books written by the other lawyers and occasionally have to ask myself, were they at the same trial I was at?
0: Well, a better question is, were we all? In other words, I presume that you've reviewed the television coverage, and I'll tell you up front, I was a junkie. I was there every single day. I rearranged my sleep patterns to see that trial. And I wonder if we saw what we saw on television was even a close, accurate representation of what went on.
1: Well, it was close enough to create the impression that we were seeing everything the jury saw, and I think that's one reason so many people are ready to say, well, I saw the same thing the jury saw, and I came to a different conclusion and reject the verdict of the jury. But it was an illusion. You really did not see the trial that the jury saw, believe me. I can offer just one example of that. We were all really struck by how the jury was impressed by the view they made of the premises, which was not, of course, televised. How when the jurors walked into O.J.'s house and saw that the stairway leading up to the second floor and back to his bedroom was covered with white carpet, and you could just see them almost thinking, well, how could somebody drenched in blood make their way from this door up to that bedroom without leaving a drop of blood on the carpet?
0: Right.
1: And lots of little things like that nuances that you just can't pick up from watching the case on television.
0: Were you surprised at all at the verdict, the speed of the verdict, and then the verdict itself?
1: Well, I certainly anticipated a longer wait for the verdict, but because it was because I thought the jury would be more divided than it actually was. You know, the criticism of the jury for reaching a verdict so fast really misapprehends the purpose of jury deliberation. The jurors don't go into the jury room as 12 empty vessels waiting to be filled as they shuffle through the exhibits.
0: Yeah.
1: They've been thinking about this all along. They sat through 10 days of argument and instructions. And ordinarily, the first thing a jury does when they go into the jury room is take a vote and see how far apart they are. And the deliberations are for jurors to persuade each other. But this jury quickly discovered they were not far apart at all, and it wouldn't take a lot of persuading to achieve unanimity.
0: How do you answer the charges that some jurors were intentionally targeted and eliminated, the famous letter and so forth, that resulted in Judge Ito dismissing a juror who might have held out for conviction?
1: Well, we were actually concerned from the opposite standpoint, that we were losing jurors who we thought would favor acquittal, and the question of whether jurors were targeted is a question that was raised by the defense actually in the midst of the trial. The one juror whose dismissal has been questioned after the trial,
0: yes,
1: was actually dismissed for lying to the judge in an investigation he conducted in the middle of the trial. So frankly, I'm really surprised at how much credibility people are putting in her story of how she would have voted and why she was excused.
0: I think we tend to grasp at straws that support what we want to believe.
1: You know, there's a lot of truth to that, that people have come to a conclusion and they tend to emphasize the portions of the case that support their conclusion. I saw that a lot with the commentators. It got so you could almost predict what spin they would put on the day's events once you knew how they wanted the case to come out.
0: I'll tell you frankly, in the beginning, I very much thought O.J. Simpson was guilty. But when I watched the trial, and you got to the point where you had the motion to dismiss because of an alleged Fourth Amendment violation when an investigator jumped the fence and all the rest of it, I thought that was a very, very strong case. And I said, you know, guilty or not, as I look at this, I think they've made their case there was a Fourth Amendment violation. And to this day, I believe that.
1: Well, you know, from a tactical standpoint, what that motion really revealed was the willingness of police officers to play games with the truth. And once we had exposed that, I think it started creating doubts, and ultimately, that's I think where the jury really had problems with this case. It's not that they rejected the science of DNA. They just rejected the messengers who brought the evidence into the courtroom and concluded that you really couldn't trust what they were being told by the LAPD.
0: So that planted the seed that resulted in the, you think, in the dismissal in their minds of the DNA evidence, which did really seem quite compelling.
1: Well, it was compelling only if you actually believed that,
0: yes,
1: each exhibit came from the source that they said it came from, that there had been no contamination, no mixing up of swatches, you know, that everything had been done by the book. And it was pretty clear, I think, especially with the suspicions raised about the blood that was found on the sock and on the back gate.
0: Professor, if you had it to do all over again from the day you got the call from Robert Shapiro, would you do it all over again?
1: You bet. I wouldn't hesitate for a moment. As a defense lawyer, you know going in that people will regard you as some sort of sleaze, and you'll have to put up with a lot of the dislike of your client. It always rubs off on the lawyer. But as a law professor, I realized going in that this is a case we're going to talk about for the next 20 years.
0: It's true.
1: Every issue that we talk about in courses in criminal law, criminal procedure, evidence, they were all litigated in this case, so it's going to be a wonderful teaching tool, and to have been right in the middle of it just gave me a fantastic perspective.
0: Toward that end, was there any precedent, legal precedent established, do you think, in that trial?
1: Well, you know, precedent is established when an appellate court writes an opinion that will be followed by future courts. So from the, you know, the standpoint of the technical meaning of precedent, no. But from the standpoint of how this case will affect the behavior of participants in the criminal justice system in the future, I think it's going to have enormous impact. And some of the impact will truly be positive. I mean, we have seen a real increase in the number of police laboratories seeking accreditation. I think police are going to do a better job of training their personnel, and especially as you know, we're kind of on the verge of this new technology of DNA that's going to really have tremendous impact on the future of criminal justice. So it was really good, I think, for everyone to get a wake-up call and realize if you're going to use this technology, you've got to gear up so that you can do it right.
0: Can you discuss, are you representing O.J. Simpson in any way in the civil matter that's presently underway, wrongful death suit?
1: Well, all the lawyers, I think, are being consulted from time to time as the lawyers handling the civil case prepare it. But my direct involvement has been limited to arguing one motion, and that was the challenge to the punitive damages aspect of the civil case as double jeopardy.
0: Mm-hmm. Well, I'm going to try a question on you, and maybe you can and can't answer it. NBC, it was, several days ago, reported that in deposition Marcus Allen said that O.J. had called him and asked him to lie for him in suggesting that Marcus had had an affair with Nicole, and that O.J. was trying to show that, in fact, he was not wildly jealous and had hosted Marcus's wedding and all the rest of it. Marcus denied all this and said O.J. lied.
1: Well, I think we'll have to see who's lying about that. You have to bear in mind that there's lots of motivation to conceal the relationship if it existed on Marcus Allen's part too, and Marcus was a very very reluctant witness. He fought the subpoena when he was subpoenaed at trial. So we'll see how that all shakes out. I would be very careful about what stock you put into these leaks of what's coming out of the depositions.
0: True.
1: It's really a replay of what happened at the trial, where the plaintiff's lawyers have motives in terms of trying to shape public opinion by leaking selected portions of the evidence without the whole thing coming out. And that's what was going on prior to the criminal trial with the LAPD leaking a lot of information.
0: Speaking of reluctance, did your defense team have a terrible time trying to get witnesses to testify because of the public nature of this whole thing? A lot of reluctance?
1: That's one reason I ultimately concluded that the television cameras were a mistake. It really affected the willingness of witnesses to come in and testify for fear of the notoriety that would accompany their testimony, and other witnesses testified like they were doing a gig. I think when the cameras start to have that impact on what actually is going on in the courtroom, that's the time that the cameras should be put out.
0: Well, we've got court TV, but I've noticed in a lot of high-profile cases since, judges have chosen to not allow TV cameras in. Is that a trend that will continue?
1: It's certainly a trend up until now, although I think the reluctance may wear off. And in most cases, there's no reason to be concerned. I think it's only a case that attracts this degree of attention that the cameras become like gasoline on a fire and really just exacerbate the problem.
0: All right, here's a question I've always wanted to ask somebody of your caliber, and that is, if I were accused of a murder and I retained you as an attorney to represent me, and at some point, perhaps midway through, you either discovered or I told you that I was guilty, what kind of pressure and ethical dilemma does that bring to bear on you? Have you ever had to face that without discussing any specific case?
1: Well, I think most criminal lawyers have faced similar kinds of problems. The limitation that knowing your client is guilty puts on you is you cannot participate in the knowing presentation of perjured evidence. So at that point, you couldn't put your client on the stand to to lie about it and say I didn't do it when he had told you that that he did do it, and it may put some limits on what kind of other evidence you can present. That never became a problem in the Simpson case. O.J. Insisted on his innocence with all of his lawyers at all times throughout the proceedings, and we never really had any reason to doubt his denials.
0: Well, that was going to be the next question. In your heart, any doubts, nagging doubts now?
1: Not really. I am still convinced that this was the right verdict and that O.J. truly is innocent. I found myself persuaded by my assessment of O.J. the man. In the course of representing him, I concluded this man is not a sociopath, and he's not a very good actor. And I think you'd have to believe he's one or the other to have performed according to the prosecution scenario.
0: How close did the defense team come to putting O.J. Simpson on the stand?
1: Well, if you listen carefully to Johnny Cochran's opening statement, you would have bet money that O.J. was going to testify.
0: That's right.
1: And that was certainly our intention at the time. As the case developed, we realized we were succeeding in focusing the jury's attention on June 11th and June 12th, and away from all of the 17-year prior relationship. And that's where the prosecution wanted to focus the jury's attention. I mean, they started out and they never let up on the attempt to kind of demonize Simpson as a wife batterer and to kind of keep the case in that posture.
0: Mistaken strategy, I take it.
1: Exactly. And we knew that if O.J. took the stand at the end of the trial, the prosecutors would spend weeks cross-examining him about that prior relationship.
0: In fact, the rumors flew that he had kind of a rehearsal, and I'm sure you would do that sort of thing, and that it went poorly, and that was part of what factored into your deciding not to put him on the stand. Truth or not?
1: Well, I think the rumor is inaccurate in reporting that he did poorly. Actually, he did quite well. I think it helped us persuade him as to what the prosecutors would do with the cross-examination, because he realized the extent to which they would bear down on the prior relationship.
0: Did O.J. Simpson, quick answer, generally take your advice or insist on his own road of defense?
1: I have to say he is one of the most savvy, intelligent clients I have ever represented.
0: All right, on that note, we've got to pause. We're at the bottom of the hour. Rest, we'll be right back to you. Professor Gerald Ullman is my guest. Back in a moment.
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1: My guest, Professor Gerald Ullman, O.J. Simpson's attorney, and we'll get back to him in just a moment.
0: Now, we take you back to the night of June 6th, 1996, on Art Bell, Somewhere in Time.

0: back now to Professor Ullman. Professor from Milo in El Paso, he asks me, how does it feel, Art, to be dancing with the devil? So there you go, Professor. They just attach it right to you, don't they?
1: Yeah, you run into a lot of that. And, you know, defense lawyers learn to live with that. We're in a business where we know we're going to be identified with the unpopularity of our clients.
0: Yeah, so do talk show hosts, believe me. Listen, there was a big brouhaha over the use of the so-called race card, and it was said that Robert Shapiro got very upset, nearly left the team as a result of it. Any truth to that? Is that something you can talk about or want to talk about or don't?
1: Well, there was never really any explosive blow-up within the team. I think that all happened after the trial was over. And I think Bob stands alone on that issue. I certainly disagree in terms of the criticism of Cochran's closing argument. I thought the argument was right on point, and what was being played was not a race card. It was a credibility card that the racial attitudes of Detective Furman were an issue that had to be confronted, it had to be talked about, it had to be squarely faced.
0: The burden of proof in a civil trial is quite a bit less. Do you have any predictions regarding the outcome of that ongoing?
1: Well, you know, despite the fact that they will not have to prove their case beyond a reasonable doubt, and they will not have to convince all of the jurors, even, because in California a civil verdict can be returned by 9 of the 12 jurors. I think that the probability is that the case will come out the same, because there's one big difference on the defense side, and that is that O.J. will testify, and I think his testimony will be quite credible and quite persuasive.
0: Mm-hmm. What mistakes did the main mistakes do you think the prosecution made?
1: Well, I think that the primary weakness on the prosecution side was an arrogance about the case that they were presenting, in terms of really not anticipating its weaknesses, not digging deep enough to expose the potential problems they were going to run into, especially with Detective Furman. There were plenty of warning signs and signals to them that this is a witness who could blow up in their face, and when that happened, I think they were completely blindsided, because they hadn't done the work that they should have done to investigate his background in advance.
0: Okay, the glove. And how important a factor was that, the demonstration in court of the glove not fitting and all the rest of it? People called up and complained bitterly on the radio here and everywhere else that it was an inaccurate demonstration, that the whole glove thing was a farce. And how do you respond to that?
1: Well, I think the whole thing has been overemphasized from the perspective of the jurors who have commented since the verdict. They really didn't see the glove experiment as pivotal. You know, the line that I contributed to Johnny Cochran's closing argument, if it doesn't fit, you must acquit.
0: Oh, that was your line.
1: Yes, yeah. Actually, Cochran's closing argument was a wonderful, like a symphony, pulling together a lot of suggestions from all of the lawyers, and that's the way Johnny works, and he's very good about acknowledging the help that other people have given. That line came to me more from the jury instructions than from the glove experiment, although I thought it was a wonderful way to kind of reprise the glove experiment as well. But the real gist of it is that the most important instruction the jury was given on circumstantial evidence told them that they have to put all the pieces of the circumstantial evidence together, and mm-hmm. if it points to either guilt or innocence, they must go with the interpretation that points to innocence. In other words, if it doesn't fit, you must acquit. And it really summed up the whole approach that we took in the closing argument in terms of the circumstantial evidence.
0: The attorneys on your side were so very different. You took a very quiet academic approach. Shapiro, Bailey, very different. Barry Scheck, yet different again. Johnny Cochran, yet different again. It is amazing to me that the defense team, with such differences in style, held together so well, seemingly.
1: Well, the difference in style, in part, reflected the different roles that were assigned to everyone. I never addressed the jury. My role entirely was to write the motions and argue the motions with respect to what evidence would be admitted and kept out, and to prepare the jury instructions and argue those. The approach I took was the one that I believe would be most persuasive with the judge, whereas Cochran and Scheck had the task of persuading the jurors and getting them to come together to be of one mind. And I thought the coordination of their closing argument was really the high point in terms of the team working together. I thought that between the two of them, they really captured the hearts and minds of the jurors. I thought we won the case in the closing argument.
0: All right. Well, again, the motion, though, to dismiss. Were you surprised that did not succeed on the Fourth Amendment violation grounds?
1: No, I was disappointed, but I wasn't surprised because I realized how difficult it is for judges to call police officers liars, and they will use every device possible to avoid coming to that conclusion. And I think that's one reason that police perjury is so prevalent. They regularly get away with it.
0: What about Judge Ito? How would you assess his performance throughout?
1: You know, I, in the book, give Judge Ito an A-plus for the jury selection. I thought he handled jury selection in a way that where all of the jurors virtually had been exposed to pretrial publicity, the lawyers were given enough opportunity on voir dire and through the questionnaire that was administered to really probe the jurors and be satisfied that they would be able to put aside what they had been exposed to prior to trial. But it's interesting that that's the one aspect of the trial that was not televised, and it's almost as though Judge Ito performed best when the camera was not on.
0: Mm-hmm. In fact, for me as a viewer, my heart skipped a beat when the day he was prepared to throw television cameras out, and in fact really had done so, and then reversed himself. Why do you think he did that?
1: Well, actually, the arguments in favor of keeping the cameras at that point were quite persuasive arguments. I thought the lawyers representing the media did a wonderful job of really stressing the level of public interest and public concern with this case. Ultimately, though, I think the cameras were a mistake, but I have to admit we had some benefits from the camera, too. People tend to overlook the fact that but for the television cameras, there's testimony and witnesses that never would have been found in this case. The best example of that from the defense side is Kathleen Bell, a key witness in impeaching Detective
0: Yes.
1: Furman, who recognized him when he was testifying on television and said, "Hey, that's the same cop I heard making all those racist comments 5 years ago."
0: Mm-hmm. Post-trial, there's been a zillion interviews, most recently with Chris Darden, who was on with Howard Stern and sort of actively not denying an allegation that he had had a relationship with Marcia Clark, an intimate relationship with Marcia Clark, and laughing it off and suggesting that it, well, yeah, it might have happened. What would you say about the professional level of two prosecutors who would become personally involved during the course of a case?
1: Well, frankly, I don't even want to comment on that. I mean,
0: I don't blame you.
1: To me, it's just totally irrelevant and
0: vehicle for selling books.
1: Yeah, and I hope they're not, you know, using it to promote book sales. I mean, that's just beneath contempt.
0: Beneath contempt. All right, I would like to allow the audience to ask a couple of questions in the time we have remaining.
1: Sure.
0: So if we might, to the telephones and east of the Rockies, you're on the air with Professor Ullman. Hello. Hello there.
2: Hi.
0: Hi, where are you?
2: I'm in San Antonio.
0: San Antonio, yes, sir.
2: Yes. Art, your opening remark to Mr. Ullman was that you were, kind of convinced early on that there was, O.J. wasn't guilty, and ever since the...
0: No. I said quite the opposite. I was early on convinced, in fact, he was guilty.
2: Well, since the trial, you've always said that you still think he's guilty, and you've
0: been saying... that is accurate, sir.
2: Okay. I had a question for Mr. Ullman.
0: Yes, Professor.
2: Professor Ullman?
1: Yes.
2: I thought he was a lawyer. You're both? Okay.
1: Yes. Yeah, I teach at a law school, and I practice law as well.
2: Okay. Regarding the blood spot they found on the gate, you know, where they say that O.J., whenever he was walking off from the murder?
1: Yes.
2: They said they found the blood stain there?
1: Right.
2: How many weeks or how many days did it take to find... That blood drop, and was it contaminated with that, what do they call it, EB something?
1: EDTA.
2: EDTA.
1: Yes. Okay. That blood was removed from the gate 3 weeks after the murder, after the crime scene had been washed down. And it's what's most interesting is that the concentration of DNA in that blood spot was higher than any other blood sample that they found, and there was traces of EDTA in that blood spot. So that was a very, very suspicious...
0: You think it was planted?
1: I think it was, yes.
0: Mm-hmm. West of the Rockies, you're on the air with Professor Ullman. Hi.
3: Good morning, Art. It's an honor, Professor Ullman.
1: Thank you.
3: One quick comment and a couple questions. First of all, I think it's extremely scary to think that... O.J. has proclaimed his innocence. The jury has found him innocent. The lawyers have definitely stood behind him. And from all indications, the man is innocent. But, however, it took a vast amount of input from a huge team of lawyers to get this an innocent man off. What I'm saying is, could one of the lawyers that represented O.J. did him justice? Could one lawyer have done him justice?
0: This is an interesting question. In fact, there's an extension of that question. And, of course, it is justice equal in America in the sense that O.J. Simpson was able to get you and many others, Professor, because he had the money?
1: Yeah, there's no question but that the resources that he had gave him a significant advantage. If someone is indigent and accused of a crime of this nature, of course, they can come to the court and say, please appoint an expert to assist in my defense. And they'll get a DNA expert, but it'll be halfway to trial before they see that expert. And I think the real advantage we had with so many lawyers was being able to get this case prepared for trial very quickly and get our experts on board very early in the proceedings, and that really made a difference.
0: Was he, in effect, able to purchase reasonable doubt? Is that unfair?
1: Yeah, I think it's unfair. I think we would have had the same outcome, but it just would have taken a lot longer to get there. What worries me is that if we have to admit that money makes a difference, and I think we do, then we have to admit that lack of money makes a difference. And I'm more concerned about the injustice that occurs when we don't provide a defendant with the necessary resources. Within weeks after this verdict came down, Congress voted to defund 20 death penalty resource centers throughout the country. And these centers were just doing marvelous work of raising the level of competence of representation for indigents who were on trial for their life. And in effect, Congress is saying, we don't want to spend the money that it takes to ensure that those on trial for their life are well represented. And to me, that's just incongruous when everybody says, oh, look at the difference that money made in this case.
0: Professor, while we're going down this road, there is presently a death row inmate, and I'm sure you're up on this, who has been, I think, appealing since about 1986 or 7. And, of course, the president, as part of the anti-terrorism bill, signed a new law limiting appeals to one, and then a quick review by a three-judge panel to stop frivolous appeals after that. He is challenging that whole thing, claiming it's unconstitutional.

0: application of this law to cases that were in the pipeline before the law went into effect, kind of the retroactive impact of the law. So this law will certainly have significant impact on future cases. And, you know, there are lots of examples of cases where people have been on death row for years before the evidence was finally found to exonerate them and show their innocence. We just had an example of that in Illinois this past year, the case of Rolando Cruz, who spent 10 years on death row before they were able to establish that that it was police perjury that put him there.
1: Mm-hmm.
0: And through DNA tests established that someone who confessed to the murder 8 years ago actually committed it, and the police had spent the last 8 years trying to discredit that confession.
1: You see then that the court will hold this law to be constitutional?
0: I think the present Supreme Court is very much inclined to go along with the whole movement to speed up the review process in death penalty cases.
1: All right, Professor, we come to the end of the hour, and I know you've got to go, and I know you're pooped, and I don't blame you. Lessons from the Trial, where can people get your book?
0: It should be in the bookstores. Ask for it if you don't see it. It's published by Andrews and McNeil, and it's got my picture on the cover.
1: Certainly does. How long did it take you to write this?
0: Actually, I didn't decide to even do a book until after the verdict came in. So I started writing it in November, and it took about 3 months of writing. When the verdict came down, I was in the midst of writing a play, and I'm equally excited about my play. It's going to open in Omaha on June 13th. It's a one-man play on the life of William Jennings Bryan.
1: Wow. Oh, wow, I had no idea you were doing that.
0: I'm very excited about it.
1: Oh, that is exciting. So, you're not exactly retired, are you?
0: Well, I like to write, and this was a great opportunity to put it to what I hope is a useful function of helping people understand what really went on in this case.
1: Was the O.J. Simpson case, Professor, the highlight of your career?
0: Well, from the standpoint of being a law professor, the opportunity to be right in the middle of a case that we're going to talk about for the next 25 years.
1: Just about has to be, I guess, huh?
0: Yeah, it was a tremendous opportunity.
1: Professor Ullman, we're out of time. Bless your heart for being here. Get a good night's sleep, and thank you.
0: Thank you, Art.
1: Take care. That's Professor Gerald Ullman, O.J. Simpson's attorney. I'm Art Bell. We'll be right back.
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1: Good morning, everybody. Good to be here. Continuing now and moving into open lines in a moment, this is Coast to Coast AM. We just did 1 hour with Gerald Ullman, professor, O.J. Simpson's attorney, one of O.J. Simpson's attorneys, and I've always wanted to do that, always wanted to talk to that man. Now I have. All right. Let's cover a few topics. And there's not a whole lot in the news, so we're going to let it kind of sort of drift this morning. We've got a guest coming up Friday night, Saturday morning, who I think you're really, really going to enjoy.

0: And that would be Dr. Pepsi Togar, who interprets dreams, and not in a way that you've heard before. If you didn't catch Dreamland, I think you'll enjoy Friday night, Saturday morning. The doctor is very different, and what you think a dream means, well, I'll tell you what, it doesn't. You'll find out. Alaska. We have a lot of coverage of Alaska. As a matter of fact, like a blanket, we cover Alaska. And there's a big fire up there right now, 60 miles north of Anchorage. It really is a big fire. And reinforcements are being called in. 150 homes have been destroyed up there. 37,000 acres have been consumed. 1,000 people have been evacuated. And guess what? Investigators tonight are saying they believe fireworks began the blaze. Interesting. Now, that issue, for a second aside, isn't it a bit early for such dry conditions in Alaska? Now, I would think that the water from the melt would still be keeping things fairly green and moist. And so I'm very surprised that Alaska's having this much difficulty this early. I watched a movie earlier today about Alaska, which I thought was very good, and I'm trying desperately to remember the name of it. It was The Blue Arctic or something like that, and it was quite well done. I'm going to say a murder. I guess it was a sort of a murder mystery drama type thing that took place way out outside Fairbanks. And at one point in the movie, they actually had KFAR in Fairbanks mentioned in the movie. I suppose out in the bush, way outside Fairbanks. KFAR is about the only thing you can hear. That was the setting of the movie, someplace outside Fairbanks. And it was really a well-done movie. I'm going to have to go into the other room and dig out the name of that movie for you. I think a lot of you in Alaska would be interested. A lot of you not in Alaska would be interested. Alaska, as you know, is a very, very different kind of place. And this movie was not your normal murder mystery. It addressed the kind of people that live in Fairbanks and outside Fairbanks and way outside Fairbanks. And it's a very different kind of world that if you have never lived there, well, it's kind of like the last frontier. It was absolutely fascinating. Now, there's a big Medicare fight going on. As you know, the trustees of Medicare opened their books yesterday. And they said, gee, guess what? Medicare is going to go broke by the year 2001. That's a year earlier than they previously thought. Unless the politicians do something to fix it, the rapid growth must be cut. Republicans say the president vetoed the balanced budget amendment that would have fixed it for a few years. The Democrats say the Republicans rejected fixes that both sides had previously agreed about. In other words, both sides aren't really doing a damn thing. Both sides do not want this as a campaign issue. Both sides know the long-term problem for Medicare is actually insoluble. And they won't even talk about that. They will, no doubt, eventually talk about a short-term fix because they're going to have to. But long-term, it's like our debt. It may be past the point of no return, and they know it. They know it. There are 37 million people on Medicare in America today. That's 1 in 8 over 65 years of age in our country. And by the year 2030, 1 in 5 will be over 65. And instead of 37 million, there will be 70 million on Medicare, and it'll be far past broke. So the problem, you see, is insoluble. And both sides are not even going to talk about it. They don't want it as a campaign issue. Because then they would have to talk about what's really coming. So as far as I am concerned, both sides, Democrats and Republicans, in varying degrees perhaps, are being dishonest, lying to the American people, lying by omission. If the real truth is, this program and all the others are going to be consumed by the increasing interest on the debt, and that is what's going to occur, as well as their own burgeoning costs, then that's what they ought to tell the American people, but the American people don't want to hear that. They don't want to hear it. Did you know that one-third of the $200 billion Medicare money every year is spent in the last year of life? The last year of life. And one-half of that amount is spent in the last 10 days of life. The last 10 days. With exotic machines that keep you breathing, keep your heart beating, even though your brain is never going to recover, they keep it going. At great cost. Maybe somebody ought to start talking about that. What do you think? So I'm presently sort of disgusted, very nearly equally with both sides on this issue. I wonder how you feel about it. FBI and a member of the anti-government Freeman have held the first face-to-face talks between the two sides in more than 2 weeks. The get-together occurred Wednesday night away from the compound, where members of the separatist group have been holed up since late March. A man identified by neighbors as Edwin Clark met with federal agents at a church about a mile from the ranch, which is being used by the FBI as a field post. Session lasted just about 2 hours. No word on what was said. Afterward, Clark was driven back to the Freeman compound by his wife, who then, get this, left the ranch by herself. More stories on the Chupacabra. Every day, more stories. The Orange County Register. Mythical Chupacabra instills fear. Some claim to have seen the monster now in Santa Ana. Santa Ana! Chupacabra in Santa Ana? Now, how would the Chupacabra make its way through a densely populated area like Santa Ana without being photographed, printed, identified? And you just wouldn't think Los Angeles area would be a good place for any Chupacabra to hide, but I suppose that it could get out into the hills and not be spotted. I don't know. But every day, a new and major newspaper is reporting on the Chupacabra.
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2: I think now, as we look back, we can probably say with pretty good certainty that some people in government might have been aware of what was going on, and they turned their cheek the other way just to let it happen. I also believe that some bigger groups got involved with Al-Qaeda to do what they did on that horrible day. This wasn't just a small group of people who came in and did their thing. There was a much bigger picture there. And if you see the events that have unfolded since this tragedy occurred, how we've lost rights, how we used it to go into Afghanistan and Iraq, and how it has really not stopped, because it's going to continue. We're going to have more and more episodes and more involvement in other countries. And just mark my word, this planet is going through an incredible change. And thank God we've got you here to talk with us about it.
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0: Now, the demon seed. I have received more email, more faxes on the demon seed. The demon seed, so-called, nicknamed, we've got to nickname everything, it seems, comes or is on its way from the Seattle area. Bill grew this horrible thing in his yard. He had to finally hack at it with a hacksaw, and even now doesn't have it under control, claims it is darn near contacted authorities, was going to contact me. I requested him to, but he doesn't want to be on the air, and I don't blame him. This thing was consuming his yard, threatening to consume him, I guess. Grew some horrible, ugly meat. Meat, mind you. He's sending me the seeds. Why me? I have no idea why me. I guess it's just my lot in life, whether it's Roswell parts, alleged, or demon seeds. As I said yesterday, I fully expect to go to the post office and see some sort of a cage there with a full chupacabra banging back and forth waiting for me. Dear Art, I have only been in the Washington State area for a couple of months, but I tuned into your radio broadcast recently, heard the disturbing news of the gentleman who found some mystery seeds in his grandfather's lead-lined lockbox. I'm writing to warn you not to plant them. Although I've not been in the area for long, I have in the past been employed at a facility similar to the Hanford nuclear plant, and I am aware of ongoing secret research into genetic cloning and radioactive isotope flora experimentation. This is taking place at this very moment in nuclear facilities in the Midwest, and I've heard rumors of the same here in Washington. For ethical reasons, I had to terminate my previous employment. I'm now living incognito here in the Great Northwest. Art, from what I've heard on your radio program, you seem to be a reasonable man. I beg of you, for God's sakes, don't plant this foul Frankenstein offspring. If you have any concern for your fellow man, if you have an ounce of care for the environment and the posterity of future generations, if you have even one shred of decency as a human being, then I appeal to your conscience now. I will be contacting you in the near future with documentation that will prove the existence of these horrible, mutant, bastard bean plants. God. Although the researchers involved have the fine goal of feeding starving humanity through scientific advances at heart, nevertheless, they have opened up Pandora's box. It's a box of horrors, the likes of which Bill has described in his backyard, is only the beginning. I hope it's not too late, Art. Destroy the killer seeds with fire immediately. Don't breathe the fumes. You'll be hearing from me soon, signed, Worried in Seattle. And then, to give a little credibility to this whole subject. Hello, Art. About a week ago, I watched a show on animals of the occult on the Discovery Channel. Guess what? They covered several animals that have been admired by several cultures over the centuries. Bats, beetles, snakes, etc. At one point, they discussed a couple of plants within the topic. One was a plant with a large, hideous flower that smelled like rotten meat. The plant was used in order to attract flies. The flies then, in turn, would transfer pollen from plant to plant. Well, I guess they do. I always thought that was a job of bees. In one of God's unusual miracles, I guess, since this aired before you received your facts about the seeds, I really didn't pay close enough attention to get the name of the plant, but there's got to be someone out there who has it. And it goes on and on and on. An email. Art, I must also express my opinion as to your course of action regarding meat seeds, which are now winging their way into your sweaty and hesitant palms. I say don't plant them. At least not now, anyway, considering what Dames and others have said is in our future. I think you should save the seeds for a time when other less hardy plants are unable to survive the harsh environmental conditions. You will then be known and remembered as the person who saved humanity from starvation and extinction. In the great tradition of Johnny Appleseed, the name Arthur Demonseed Bell will live on in the legends of our descendants. Let me take a quick break here while I can still keep a straight face. I presume these seeds are on the way now, winging their way, the Arthur Bell demon seed. One last note, and then we'll go to the phones. From Baton Rouge, Louisiana, another quickening story. A 16-year-old boy arrested Wednesday, charged with raping a one-year-old girl. A one-year-old girl. The teenager, whose name, of course, will not be released until he is charged as an adult later this week, had been hiding in neighboring Livingston Parish since the infant was attacked 8 days ago. According to Kelly, the victim's mother left the baby with her two young sisters and two neighborhood children, including this 16-year-old, while running errands. When she returned, the infant was bleeding heavily, had bruises on her face and back. The child was taken to a hospital, then transferred to Our Lady of the Lake Regional Medical Center for surgery. Pediatric surgeon Dr. Faith Hansborough said the baby suffered a very serious degree of physical trauma from the sexual abuse. Quote, "This is the worst case I've ever seen since I've been practicing." If convicted as an adult, by the way, the teenager could be sentenced to death. Now, you know, I don't like these stories, and I don't know what to do with them except to add them up and sort of just lump them in with everything else that seems to be going on. Our society is in serious moral, ethical decline. It is what I choose to call the quickening. I'll let you speculate about where it's going, why it is. I don't know. I truly don't know. I just know that it is occurring, and that if we don't do something about it, it is going to get us in one of many ways, and I can't tell you what. You know, I am not a prophet. I can't tell you that the jet stream is going to come down and visit us with 300-mile-per-hour winds, or California is going to fall off into the ocean, and I'm not a prophet, even though I interview people who say that kind of thing. I don't know that kind of stuff to be true. It may be. What I do know is that I observe by the day that things are worsening. Our social interactions, our racism, our hatreds, they're all on the increase. And I'm telling you, this is headed towards something. You know me in religion, a believer, but still a little skeptical and unsure of a path there, so I don't predict that it's the final days and Christ is going to be coming back shortly. I don't know. I just know there is something going on. It's headed somewhere, and we better do something, because it won't be long.
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1: Good morning, everybody. I'm Art Bell. Well, look at this. Art, I'm working late, but must, out of frustration, fax this message. Your guest, meaning Professor Ullman, is the best example I've heard of a detached, cold, heartless, lost soul. He's found not only the nerve to be part of a defense of a very sick killer, but has seen his way clear to profit from the death of Simpson's wife. To him I say, spend the blood money from your book, knowing you will be ultimately judged for defending this monster. P.S. Art, you have reached a new low in having this creep as a guest. That's from somebody named Dexter, not of the flowers. Well, you know, I'll have anybody as a guest, and besides that, I don't feel that way about Professor Ullman at all. As a matter of fact, I was kind of a fan. I thought that his motions were filed articulately, academically, well-argued, and I respect the man greatly. And that has nothing to do with what I think about the guilt or innocence of O.J. Simpson. I very much respect the man. I think he's a scholar, and I'm very proud to have had him on the show. So reaching a new low, I don't think so. As you must have learned by now from listening to this program, I do all kinds of interviews on all kinds of subjects, and I don't limit myself or this program to any particular road. As a matter of fact, more than ever, lately I've been disgusted, absolutely disgusted with politics, and this whole Medicare thing's right at the top of the list. As far as I'm concerned, both sides are lying to the American people, flat out lying. And I can't get into a debate about the minutiae of political meaningless crap. And as far as I'm concerned, this discussion is with regard to political issues for the campaign right now is minutia and crap. I'm sorry. But if you look down line a little bit, there is no solution to the Medicare problem. None at all. And both sides are not going to talk about it. So as far as I'm concerned, pox on both their houses, you know. And that's just the way I feel about politics right now. I go back and forth and back and forth. When I see a real issue, I'll sit here and fight it out like anybody else. But I don't see any real issue right now. I see rhetoric. I see the re-election of Bill Clinton. I don't think Bob Dole's going to beat him. And now that will bring facts and saying, oh, stop saying that, Art. It's what I think. If that changes, I'll let you know. Right now, the way I see it, Bob Dole is a wonderful guy. He's a patriot. He was a hero in the war, but he's not going to beat Bill Clinton. He's not going to beat Bill Clinton. He can barely get a paragraph out. He's not a campaigner. He's an example of the Peter Principle. You know what that is? It's when people who are very good in a job, and as a minority and then majority leader, he was very good, rise to a position for which they are not qualified, and that is not that he would not be qualified to be president, but that he's not qualified to campaign against Bill Clinton. Clinton's going to beat him. And we're going to have, and it may be a terrible whooping, in my opinion, one that would bring a majority of Democrats back to the Senate, maybe even the House, and you try and figure another 4 years with Bill Clinton. So that's my opinion. And as far as the political campaign goes so far, totally uninterested. And I'm not going to sit here and sponsor an argument, a meaningless argument. You know, I'm sure there's big discussions going on elsewhere about Medicare and, ooh, our plan is better and our plan is better. They both stink. And both of them are lying to us by omission. Medicare is going to go broke. We're going to go broke, period. And they're not even talking about that. At least when we had the Texan in the race, we had a little bit of honesty injected about what was coming. Now that's all forgotten, and they're going to argue meaningless minutia. So, Arctic Blue. That was the name of the movie I saw earlier today. Arctic Blue. Has anybody seen that? God, that was a good movie. It was about Alaska, and it was about, it was a sort of a murder mystery. But it was about the people who live in the bush. outside Fairbanks, and I would like to hear from some of you up in Fairbanks. Was that a fair representation of what it's like once you get away from the big city, Fairbanks, which really isn't a very big city in the sense that it's still kind of a frontier location itself? But what about once you get out in the bush? And I've received this with respect to Alaska as well. Art, need help on the fire thing. Live between Wasilla and Big Lake, Alaska. Fire's out of control. It's from Jim. He said, my home and my friends are in trouble right now. So I would like to hear from you, any of you up in that particular area, or any of you up in the Fairbanks area, and kind of try to get an idea of whether what was depicted in Arctic Blue, God, that was a good movie. I forget, it may have been on Cinemax 2 or something like that. Check your TV guide, see if you can catch it. So if you're up in Alaska in one of the two locations, give me a call on our West of the Rockies line right now at 1-800-618-8255. Would everybody else on that line for just a little bit hold off? I really would like to hear from Alaska. I don't know why I'm suddenly obsessing on Alaska. The fire, I guess, in the movie earlier today. So I'd like to hear from Alaska. Everybody else, just hold off a little bit. Let Alaska get through, if you would, please. Let us get a few reports from the fire area. It's horrible. It's horrible, and I guess somebody else wrote and said there just wasn't enough snow. And this is June, early June. What's it going to be like in August? Early September? Whew. Awful. Really awful. So, Alaska, please. 1-800-618-8255. And it was kind of heartening to hear in the movie Arctic Blue, the only station heard way outside of Fairbanks was KFAR. And my ears perked up at that one. East of the Rockies, you're on the air. Good morning. Hello there. No, you're not. West of the Rockies, you're on the air. Hello.
2: Hi, I'm calling from Alaska.
1: Well, good. Where are you in Alaska?
2: Right now I'm in Anchorage, Alaska. They've evacuated people from Big Lake, Houston, and all that area because the fire, they cannot contain it. They put it out. The wind shifted. I mean, we've got, the wind is not wind. I mean, tornado wind, hurricane wind. I mean, wind, strong wind is blowing.
1: So,
2: and besides that, the fire makes a bag of wind, too.
1: Yeah, so when it gets that far out of control, the only thing you can do is get the hell out of the way, I guess, huh?
2: Well, we've had the weirdest winter. We did, remember all the snow in the lower 48?
1: Sure.
2: You got our snow.
1: No, that's absolutely true. What happened is the jet stream shifted, and instead of sweeping it all over you, it swept it down.
2: We had an
1: here.
2: Umbrella over Alaska.
1: Yeah.
2: You got our snow. You got our water. Then our breakup time, you know. Number one, I forgot. Also, because we didn't have snow a week before the Iditarod. You know what that is?
1: Of course. I live there, dear.
2: Okay. Week before, we got snow for the Iditarod. They'd already canceled the... Remember how we usually have the car races and everything? They canceled a lot of Iditarod events because of no snow. I mean, no snow.
1: I remember. People were calling up saying there's something wrong with our winter, and now it's being reflected in the summer.
2: Yeah, we didn't get, you know how, remember during spring you get the rain?
1: Yes.
2: I think we've had rain 3 times. And I don't mean rain, I mean showers.
1: So there really wasn't much of a breakup, because there wasn't much to break up.
2: No, there wasn't.
1: Breakup in Alaska refers to the melt in the spring. Well, all right, I really appreciate the call, and...
2: Yeah, we need prayers, sir. We need prayers bad.
1: Well, we'll send them your way.
2: Because we do not have the people... nor the equipment up here.
1: Well, they're bringing in firefighters now from other states. That's how serious
2: it is. But see, you know how serious it was? They waited too long.
1: Yeah.
2: It should have been done instantly because it's that dry out.
1: Well,
2: there.
1: To be fair to them, though, they were fooled. They actually thought they had it under control, and then suddenly the wind came up.
2: Well, see, the wind was already out there, and you can, anybody with brains that's lived up here long enough can tell our humidity's even been crazier.
1: Yeah.
2: Well, it's normal. I mean, it just has not been regular weather. And I don't know right now if my home, my just a cedar home, the only thing I have of over 20 years of marriage, is destroyed or not, because nobody's allowed back in there.
1: So you've got a home in the area?
2: Yes, I do. They're evacuating everybody. First, they moved everybody to Big Lake. Elementary school and stuff there, which they didn't stay long because the wind changed. The wind keeps changing direction.
1: Right.
2: And they had to move them out of there. They're now in Wasilla. And if they don't get a control on it, they're going to be moving them out of Wasilla. Houston, everybody. I mean, and now instead of it going to the south, it's now going to the north.
1: All right. Well, listen, thank you very much, and we'll take some more reports. I want to hold that line for Alaska for a bit here. I think we're having a change in weather, folks. I really do. And I had a report the other day, prior to the discussion with Major Dames, a USGS person suggested that there really is a change in the weather, that we are not experiencing just a cyclical upturn or downturn or however you want to look at it with the weather, that there really is a basic change. And I think each new season brings more credibility to that argument. I think we're having a weather change. Something is drastically changing.
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3: I think now, as we look back, we can probably say with pretty good certainty that some people in government might have been aware of what was going on, and they turned their cheek the other way just to let it happen. I also believe that some bigger groups got involved with Al-Qaeda to do what they did on that horrible day. This wasn't just a small group of people who came in and did their thing. There was a much bigger picture there. And if you see the events that have unfolded since this tragedy occurred, how we've lost rights, how we used it to go into Afghanistan and Iraq, and how it has really not stopped, because it's going to continue. We're going to have more and more episodes and more involvement in other countries. And just mark my word, this planet is going through an incredible change. And thank God we've got you here to talk with us about it.
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0: east of the Rockies. You're on the air. Would have been, excuse me. Wild Card Line, you're on the air.
1: Radio Free America.
0: Well, hello there.
1: How's it going, pal?
0: It's going.
1: Hey, you know, Dole's not going to get Clinton, but Whitewater might.
0: Well, it's. I don't think it's going to get Clinton. If Whitewater gets anybody, it's going to get Mrs. Clinton.
1: Yeah, yeah. As a matter of fact, the Journal did a piece today's called Non-Denial Pardon, and I went. I was talking to my attorney today, and he said Clinton cannot afford to give the denial before the election, but he's probably, I mean, the pardon before the election, but he's probably talking to the McDougals and Jim Guy Tucker right now saying, slow down, once I'm elected, I'll pardon you guys.
0: Yeah, it's a good thought.
1: And the bottom line is...
0: Even then, even after an election, that would bring on such a firestorm and such a serious investigation, the man would be looking at impeachment if he tried that.
1: It's headed there, even if he gets the election, Art, I think. But, you know, it's like my dad said, you know, a wounded animal is a lot more dangerous than a healthy one.
0: Well, I look at things in a little different light than you do. I think the Republicans are responsible for their own bad present situation. In other words, they made the fight between Bob Dole and Pat Buchanan. And I know how you feel about Buchanan. I'm not going to get into that with
1: right.
0: you. But in my view, Buchanan never was going to win, and it made it an easy shot for Dole to walk away with the nomination. You know, once Buchanan had been demonized properly, and it wasn't a hard job, he even helped. It was Dole all the way, and Dole is not going to beat Clinton.
1: No way. And Pat, you know, was a much better debater, and he could have given at least Clinton a good debate, but the bottom line is Art.
0: But Chuck, he wasn't going to win.
1: Well,
0: and the Dole camp knew that. The Dole camp was praying for Buchanan as a competitor.
1: Yeah, I don't. You know, I don't want to get sidestepped here, but I do want to say this. Now, the Journal ran a piece today about what's going down there in Arkansas, Art, and that's what's going to get Clinton with the MENA stuff. If if Starr's got the courage to pursue it, and the Journal keeps doing what they're doing, you know, Clinton's going to be, you know, he's going to be in serious trouble. But like you said, Whitewater's, you know, going to be headed Hillary's direction.
0: Yeah, I think so. And Chuck, if you look at the convictions that have already occurred, he's going to be testifying in yet another trial.
1: Yeah.
0: The American people have had enough time to digest this, and the polling numbers, Chuck, have not changed one digit. The bottom line is the American people don't care.
1: The bottom line is, Art, the American people deserve Bill Clinton.
0: Well, all right, you thank you. You might come to that conclusion. The American people don't care. They don't care. That is verified, underscored by the polling numbers, and that's what I conclude. The American people don't care. Sad, scary, but true. I was talking to somebody about this earlier today. They don't care. If you think Ronald Reagan had Teflon, Bill Clinton has Teflon times two. You know, the new improved model of Teflon. West of the Rockies, you're on the air. Good morning.
2: Hi, Art. My name is James, and I'm calling from Everett, but my house is about, last time I checked, about two blocks away from a fire.
0: James, I'm glad to hear from you, but we're holding this line for Alaska, James.
2: Okay.
0: Okay, thank you very much. Have a good morning. Till I don't know, maybe 1:30 or something. In other words, about another 40 minutes, I'm going to hold the West of the Rockies line for Alaska. Some people out in the bush outside Fairbanks have satellite phones. A lot of people in Alaska have satellite phones, and they might be able to get through. West of the Rockies, you're on the air. Hello. Where are you, sir?
3: Alan Keyes.
0: I beg your pardon?
3: I want to talk about Alan Keyes.
0: Where are you?
3: I'm in Bakersfield.
0: Okay, well, number one, we're holding that line for Alaska. I guess you didn't hear me. Number two, you have your radio on. First-time caller line, you're on the air. Hello.
4: Yeah, all right, let's get off of this this politics, man. I mean, Clinton's done. And
0: Clinton's done?
4: He's done. Let's face it, I mean,
0: now, excuse me, how do you come to that conclusion? What basis do you have for saying that?
4: Let's face it, the president, well, the buck does stop with the president. I don't care if his wife, was in charge of those firings. She was in the White House, and if she was doing it, anything done in the White House officially is under the president's control.
0: They're not going to nail this president for those firings. You're talking about wait a minute. You talk about the travel office firings?
4: Yeah.
0: No way. They're not going to, even if they did. Listen, they're allowed to fire people.
4: Yeah,
0: now they're not allowed to use the FBI. Misuse the FBI.
4: That's where I think it's going to come back to him. I mean, who controls the FBI?
0: That's a good question. Supposedly, certainly not the president.
4: Well, no, I mean, well, you know, you take your steps on up. Now, did the attorney general know about this?
0: Well, I'm sure we'll find out. But if you think that's going to take this president out, you're wrong.
4: I think his Teflon has a little chink in it. I think it has a little chink in it.
0: Show me where that's reflected in the polls, the support.
4: Well, you know, I don't take these polls.
0: You don't believe the polls?
4: No, I don't. I'm going to tell you the truth. I don't. The people I talk to are,
0: I'm going to tell you the truth. I do. I do believe the poll. Yeah, I do.
4: Okay. Well, we'll see.
0: Polls record. Yeah, we will indeed. All right. Thank you. Yes, I believe the polls. I don't believe the polls that support what I think and dismiss the polls that I don't agree with. And that's what people tend to do. They tend, as we were discussing with Professor Ullman, they tend to grasp and hold on to things that support their point of view, and they're not objective. I think, objectively, that unless there is a really big smoking gun that is found, this president is going to be with us for another 4 years. Once again, I'm going to give it 30 more minutes, and we're going to hold the line open for Alaska only. I'm particularly interested in hearing from the area where the fire is going on, outside Anchorage, and from the Fairbanks area, or from anybody who's really out in the bush, because I just saw Arctic blue. Have any of you up there seen Arctic blue? Does that reflect reality in that area? And as far as politics goes, I say it again. This fight over the Medicare business is ridiculous and meaningless. And as far as Bill Clinton is concerned, you know what's coming, and I do too.
5: 4 more years. I said, 4 more years coming your way. We'll be right back.
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1: This fire is absolutely horrible, this fire in Alaska. Here's a fact on the subject. In your opening remarks this evening, you said you couldn't understand why Alaska was having this horrible wildfire. Didn't the snowpack make things wet enough? During the past winter, the Anchorage area, did not receive any snow until January, not enough to make the area wet. Plus, we've not had any measurable rain this spring. There are two highs, one over Fairbanks, one over the southwest area of the state, creating high winds, which are fanning the fire. Open fires have been banned. This fire is totally out of control and burning on more than one front. The Parks Highway, one of two main north-south highways in the state, has been closed. This is on the north side of the fire. More than 150 homes have been lost. 2,000 people evacuated. Wasilla is threatened now on the southeast side of the fire. One of the biggest problems are the dog mushers having to evacuate with their dogs. Where do you put hundreds of dogs? The people of the state are tremendous. The Red Cross is feeding and clothing people that have been evacuated, and the Salvation Army is feeding the firefighters. So much food and clothing has been donated, they've stopped asking for it and now need donations of money to help victims. So that's where it's at. That's from Chugiak, Alaska. Patricia in Chugiak, Alaska, and I feel very fortunate to have a pipeline to all of Alaska. And so we will continue to restrict our West of the Rockies line for a period to Alaska. All of Alaska at 1-800-618-8255. Everybody else, please hold off. West of the Rockies, you're on the air. Hello.
2: Hello there, Art.
1: Hi.
2: I'm up here in Anchorage.
1: Yes, ma'am.
2: And we're a few miles away from the fire, but getting the repercussions nonetheless. Air quality warnings have been out, and kids' activities canceled, soccer games and end-of-school picnics.
1: My.
2: And we have an area called Hillside where houses are built way up high on the hill.
1: Yes.
2: And looking out of those houses this morning, normally you can see the city, and I mean Tuesday morning, but looking out, all you could see was a big blanket of smoke. You couldn't see the city at all.
1: Oh, my.
2: And the sun shines through this smoky sky, just a, like an orange ball. It's real weird. It smells like you're about, 10 feet away from a campfire.
1: Well, from what I can hear of the conditions, it's dry. You haven't had enough moisture, didn't have enough snow, didn't have enough rain. And this is just the beginning of the fire season, and this one's totally out of control.
2: It's real bad. It's real bad. And earlier you're talking about, strange weather and weather changes. And there's a big group of people up here that probably feel the same as I. Very definitely could be something to do with HARP. The testing going on up there is unbeknownst to the public.
1: And I know. Well, you know, whether it does or does not have something to do with HARP, people are going to blame it on HARP. You can be damn sure of that. I mean, weather control was part of what effect a lot of people believe HARP could have. So even if it's not responsible, this really weird twist in the weather is definitely going to get blamed on HARP.
2: Well, you know, and that's good. I mean, blame or no blame, it's that the awareness that's coming about HARP, and you need to be really, really congratulated on all you've done to help that awareness get out, because public knowledge of things that our government's having control over and the awareness is the only thing that's going to save us.
1: Well, I thank you, and our wishes and our prayers are with you. Believe me, I know what your area is like. Thank you. I lived there. I lived actually in Smenard in Anchorage and worked for the affiliate that now carries me there, KENI. Alaska is a hard place to explain to people who have never lived there. In fact, impossible. Even watching Arctic Blue, which I thought was a really, really good movie. Boy, what a sleeper that was. Even that, although it gave you a hint of what Alaska is about, you just cannot imagine what this state is like until you have been there. The wilderness, the majestic, incredible vistas of... It's just an amazing place, and I can't find the words to really explain it to you, except that I was there, so I know about it, and to imagine an out-of-control wildfire in Alaska this early in the year is scary. West of the Rockies, you're on the air. Hello.
3: Hi.
1: Hi.
3: I'm in Anchorage.
1: Yes, sir.
3: Hi, Art.
1: Hi.
3: We're having small fires around Anchorage in some places, and smoke's going all the way down to Kenai.
1: That's what I've heard, yes.
3: And let's see. All there is all you can see is smoke, and I'm wondering if I can give you a few phone numbers here. Not over the air, but any way I can give some to you?
1: No, there really is no way. I'm the only one here at the moment. I've got a couple of phone numbers. I've got a phone number of a place about 10 miles south of the fire line right now, which I may call.
3: Okay.
1: So I appreciate the offer, but there's no way to do it. You know, it's a one-man band here.
3: Yeah, all right.
1: All right, thank you very much.
3: All right.
1: Take care. Alaska. Wildcard Line, you're on the air. Hello.
4: Hi, yeah, good evening, Art. Dan and Laughlin.
1: Yes, sir.
4: Hey, do you wear the Art Bell watch?
1: Oh, yes. I do.
4: Yeah.
1: Actually, it's there's nothing like it.
4: Mm-hmm.
1: Have you seen it?
4: No, I haven't, but I can imagine what it looks like.
1: I bet you can.
4: Right. Quick question about GMX.
1: Yes.
4: We're all human, and we need minerals, like you said.
1: That's right.
4: Now, do we need chlorine and lead and all that, too?
1: No, we don't. We don't, and that's why we offer the countertop filter.
4: Oh. Okay, because GMX doesn't filter anything, does it?
1: No, it doesn't filter anything. That's not what it does. That's not how it conditions. It simply fixes the minerals so that they're changed and they don't stick to things as they otherwise normally do. And if you doubt that, as I say in the commercial, you know, go look at your shower head or wash
4: right,
1: your car
4: right.
1: and look at the white spots.
4: I was just wondering if it filters
1: no, it doesn't.
4: Bad also with the good.
1: Well, no, it doesn't filter anything.
4: Right.
1: But then, again, other chemical processes used, the normal ones, to condition water, don't either. They simply change it by adding salt.
4: I see. So to get the chlorine, you need another filter.
1: To get the chlorine out, you need a filter, is correct.
4: Right. Thanks a lot.
1: Okay, you bet. Take care. No, it's just used to condition water against all those things that you would normally want conditioned water for. West of the... push the button. West of the Rockies, you're on the air. Hello.
5: Good morning, Art.
1: Good morning, sir. Where are you?
5: Reno.
1: Reno, we're holding this line, sir, open for Alaska, but I appreciate the call. Until about the bottom of the hour, we're holding the West of the Rockies toll-free line open for the state of Alaska, particularly in the fire-affected areas. It's a horrible thing going on up there right now.
0: Now we take you back to the night of June 6th, 1996, on Art Bell's Somewhere in Time.

0: east of the Rockies. You're on the air. Hello.
1: Hi, Art. How you doing?
0: I'm doing.
1: You know, I got two things. You know, when last week when your wife had that attack.
0: Yes.
1: And they had to put a different radio a tape program on.
0: Yes.
1: Do you think that you could put a program on that's a little bit older that maybe some of us haven't heard before?
0: As a matter of fact, that particular program that was put on, sir, was one that did not air the previous Friday. That was from about the middle of the week or something, the previous week.
1: Well,
0: actually, I joined the show live at 2 a.m., so it was only 3 hours.
1: Yeah, I missed that part.
0: Uh-huh.
1: The other thing I wanted to talk about was that I was watching on TV, they got that skeleton out of the sea in Malaysia.
0: Yes. Did you see a photograph or a picture of the skeleton?
1: Yeah, it was on TV.
0: What did it look like?
1: It looked horrible. It had a great big Tyrannosaurus Rex type head and about a 20-foot spine.
0: They said it looked kind of like a dragon.
1: Yeah, I guess a dragon skeleton might look like that.
0: I don't think I'd be happy to pull something like that out of the water.
1: Look, why did it take them 6 hours to pull this out of the water? It didn't look that huge.
0: I don't know. I don't have that answer. Maybe the photographic scale fooled you or something, but they said it was incredibly hard to get out of the water, and as you say, it took about 6 hours.
1: Well, it didn't look that huge, you know. It was just, I don't think there was any ribs on it. It was just the spine and the head, as I remember.
0: Yeah, I have absolutely no answer for you. I just, you know, I read the Reuters story, and you're ahead of me because you've seen the photographs.
1: Yeah. Well, there's a video out on it somewhere, so maybe you'll see it someday.
0: All right, sir. Thank you. I'll look forward to that. West of the Rockies, you're on the air. Whoops, would have been. Wild card line, you're on the air. Good morning.
2: Charlie, liberal in California.
0: Yes.
2: Too bad about that fire in Alaska. We got the same kind of type of problems here. Let me say, you know something? You had a lot of people comparing Bill Clinton with Ronald Reagan, saying how great Ronald Reagan is. I have to say, the difference between Ronald Reagan and Bill Clinton is that Bill Clinton is the most fiscally responsible president we've ever had, and Ronald Reagan is the most irresponsible president on a fiscal level that we've ever had.
0: Don't you ever get tired of this?
2: You know something? This is what I don't like. You conservatives in the 1980s built up this big, giant lie. Unfortunately, there are a lot of young people out there who don't understand that, and a lot of people are falling for that. Truth is, Ronald Reagan spent a great deal of money for 6 years of economic growth that the young people are going to have to pay for generations to come.
0: Truth is, he built up our military force to the point that the other side gave up, Charlie.
2: That's a bunch of baloney. The other
0: hell
2: side,
0: it is not
2: other
0: baloney.
2: The other side was going to go out, probably, maybe he quickened it by maybe 2 or 3 years at most. And that's according to military experts who commented on that situation. And.

0: military or not.
1: Well, now I had no idea that...
0: That's just one of the big...
1: I had no idea that customs people were privy to that kind of international intelligence. I'll be damned.
0: We're privy to a lot, but let me say, the bottom line is this. Ronald Reagan is responsible for these deficits that we have now because he was absolutely irresponsible. His own people told him, if you do this, you're going to cause major, major deficits. And he told his own people to get lost. Bob Dole, who's running for the Republican nomination, fought him on it.
1: And Charlie, the big debate, which is a non-debate about Medicare, is a bunch of absolute crap on both sides. I said on both sides. The real truth is Medicare is not going to survive, period, and both sides are afraid to say it.
0: Well, the truth is that we need Medicare. The Republican, and I think the elderly people who are listening to this program should keep one thing in mind. When you press that lever for Bill Clinton or Bob Dole, think, is a Republican, and you know the record of Republicans, are they really interested in saving Medicare? Are the Democrats, the liberals, are they interested in saving Medicare? Your future depends on it, and I think they're going to make the right decision and vote for the Democrats.
1: All right, goodbye. That's a total load. It's a total load. Both sides know damn well privately that Medicare cannot be saved. So you're talking about an extension of, or a difference of, a couple of, or even a few years, one way or the other. But what both sides are not telling you is, Medicare ultimately, absolutely, positively, cannot and will not be saved. But nobody's going to talk about that. So if you want to listen to this partisan, narrow-minded, rhetorical baloney, go right ahead. But I'm telling you the truth. I'm telling you that both sides aren't discussing the real problem with Medicare. It's hardly even worth talking about, frankly. East of the Rockies, you're on the air. Hello.
2: Hello, Art. How you doing?
1: I'm okay.
2: Every time I hear him, Art, I just can't believe he thinks what he says. But that Charlie's a nice one.
1: The real devil seed.
2: The demon seed. You got that right.
1: Yeah.
2: I'm calling from South Carolina. I'm on my way home from work. I was listening to you on 1100 3WE.
1: Yes. Oh, in Cleveland.
2: Yeah, I get it out here in South Carolina pretty loud and clear.
1: Whew, big
2: and
1: signal.
2: Now I'm switched over to 910 Spartanburg, South Carolina, WORD.
1: Yes, sir.
2: Steve. And I hadn't heard you much lately, but I haven't worked nights much lately, but I tune in. I hear this thing, Chupacabra.
1: Yes.
2: And I'm on the phone. I'll have to, you know, hear what you tell me after I hang up. But I don't know what it is. I've heard you give some kind of facetious answers to people about it eating 400 people and stuff. But
1: well, that was a joke.
2: I know, but I'll.
1: I'm glad to tell you what I know, sir. Listen on the air. The Chupacabra is, I believe, some sort of creature, and I don't know exactly what it is, but it has something, has killed about 2,000 animals. And whatever you may hear or read, the truth of the matter is that there have been a number of autopsies done, many autopsies done on animals that have been killed by this creature. The autopsies show the bite marks in the neck. Typically on the outside, two large bite marks. And then on the inside, four marks. The blood has been drained from these creatures. The Chupacabra is not a bat. And I don't want to get gross with you here, but bats bite necks and then lap up the blood. They do not, as a vampire would, suck the blood. This creature, this Chupacabra, or whatever you want to call it, or imagine that it is, does that. Or something out there is doing that. It began with reports as far back as a couple of years ago in Puerto Rico, then began to be reported in South America, then Central America, now border states, including California, Arizona, Texas, and other areas. So there is something to this. How much there is to it, I don't know. Somebody sent me what purports to be a photograph of a Chupacabra. It is the only one I

0: know of. It may be real. It may be a fake. I don't know. It's on the webpage. There have been drawings by eyewitnesses. They, too, have been scoffed at by zoologists, as has my photograph. It's not my, I didn't take it. If you want to see the drawings and the photograph of the Chupacabra, which, by the way, are going to be published in our newsletter. Otherwise, we get the photographs up on the Internet. My webpage is www.artbell.com. 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East of the Rockies, you're on the air.
1: Hi, Art.
0: Hello.
1: In Kansas City.
0: Yes.
1: How are you doing tonight?
0: Very well, thank you.
1: I was calling in reference to your gentleman that called earlier. They were trying to ban school prayer in his area.
0: That's right. Well, actually, it's been done. A federal judge ruled.
1: Well, I personally think it should be, but people that want prayer in their schools should really think about what they want. Because what's going to happen when they get some little voodoo child, you know, in a classroom somewhere, you know, that wants to dance around and, you know,
0: cut up chickens and stuff?
1: Yeah, mm-hmm. That sort of thing.
0: Well,
1: all the people in this country aren't Christians.
0: No, they're not. But if there's an area where the vast majority or even all of the people are and they want prayer, this is supposed to be the land of the free, home of the brave, and all that sort of thing?
1: That's true.
0: So what's
1: that's
0: what? Why not let people have what they want?
1: That's true, but they better make really sure that they know what they want.
0: Mm-hmm. I just think one uniform law that says, no, you can't have this, is as wrong as the opposite. So in the end, if it were up to me, I would leave it up to localities and states.
1: That's true. I agree. Well, that's all I had to say.
0: All right. Well, thank you for saying it, and good morning. That's just me. And I'm not sure of the efficacy of one person going to court and preventing an entire community or a whole group of people from having what they want. In other words, if you have 99.999% people who want prayer in school in their area, and you have one person who says no and goes to court, and then a court rules against virtually all of those people, I'm not in favor of that. I'm also not in favor of forcing anybody's religion down your throat. So somewhere in the middle, I've always thought there should be some common ground. What do you think? Common ground. Freedom. Liberty in America. Is that a workable concept for you? We'll be right back.
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1: Hello, everybody, and here's a facts from Alaska, kind of interesting. I was talking about the movie Arctic Blue. It's kind of a sleeper running on the pay channels now. You get a chance to see it, see it. It's all about the bush country in Alaska and the kind of people that live out there, and here's one of them who just sent me a fax. Don't know about Arctic Blue, hasn't seen it, but I can tell you this about this homesteader. The nearest lake to land, about 6 miles away. The nearest road, 30 miles. Wasilla and the fire, about 100 miles away from me. An hour flight from Anchorage over pure Alaskan bush. Rule number one, you come on land, you get one warning shot. Rule number two, you come on my land and take my game, you're dead. No questions asked, no answers wanted. That's from one person out in the bush there, and this person needs to see, or maybe doesn't need to see, Arctic Blue, because it was kind of about his exact type. Up to the state of Alaska, you're on the air. Hi.
2: Yeah, Art, how you doing?
1: Fine. You're where, in Anchorage?
2: In Anchorage, yeah.
1: Yes, sir.
2: Pretty scary here. I wouldn't advise anyone who's making any travel plans to come up here.
1: Well, it doesn't sound like it's normal self.
2: No, it's the winds. If the winds die down, which it doesn't look like, it's pretty unbelievable.
1: Well, okay. What's really scary is it's so early in the season.
2: Well, the weather's been screwed up all year long.
1: I mean, without rain, what's it going to be like mid-August?
2: Right, it's not going to get any rain. It's the winds are too high, and it's just it's blowing it out. It's almost uncontrollable. They don't know what to do.
1: That's what I'm hearing. Uncontrollable.
2: And they've got scare in their voices, and that's not good.
1: God.
2: What
1: is the forecast now? Do you know?
2: Forecast is, they say the winds might die down in a couple of days, but right now they're not.
1: Man, a couple of days, more of this.
2: Yeah, they're not saying, but you could just tell in their voices or on their local radios that they're.
1: How much danger is Wasilla in?
2: I just moved up here 6 months ago, so I'm not really sure where that is.
1: All right.
2: I moved up. Hey, Art, one more sec. How come Charlie got the call in on that line?
1: What line?
2: On the west of the Rockies line.
1: He wasn't. He was on a wild card line.
2: Oh, he was?
1: Yeah.
2: Oh, okay.
1: All right.
2: All right.
1: Take care. I don't, when I restrict a line, I restrict a line. East of the Rockies, you're on the air. Hello.
3: Hey, how you doing?
1: I'm okay. Where are you?
3: I'm in North Mississippi.
1: Yes, sir.
3: What's your opinion on this prayer deal about our judge here, federal judge, overturned our school prayer?
1: Yeah, I'm aware of it. I think that eventually all of this had better get turned back to the states and localities for what they want to do, or people are going to get restless.
3: All right. Because I went to one of the schools in that county, and, you know, for years, you know, we just had prayer, and we didn't think nothing twice about it. And I mean, in that county, you found approximately 52 churches.
1: I know. Listen, I agree with you, sir, and I just said it. You asked for my opinion. There it is. I'm aware that it was overturned, that there's not going to be prayer there. And I'll tell you something. In this country, we're going to have to learn that different states and different localities have very different feelings about things. And when one person can file a lawsuit and get 99.99% of the rest of the people to do something they don't want to do, or prevent them from doing something they do want to do, it's eventually going to lead to trouble. You know, restless trouble. That's what I have to say about it. First time caller line, you're on the air. Hello.
4: Yes, Art, I think you may have a solution to your problem, but it's a good news, bad news solution.
1: Well, I'm not even sure what problem you're talking about.
4: Well, the devil's seed.
1: Oh, the devil's seed.
4: You mail them to Charlie Liberal.
1: Yes.
4: Now, he'll plant those. They grow up, they have this horrible meat flesh on them. This, in turn, will attract a chupacabra. But that's a problem, because not even a chupacabra is going to swallow the stuff that Charlie has on.
1: So, instead,
5: it swallows Charlie.
4: That is the bright side.
1: Yes. All right, sir, thank you very much for the call. So there you have it. Charlie bait for chupa. East of the Rockies, you're on the air. Good morning.
6: Hi, this is Mike from Michigan.
1: Hi, Mike.
6: Hi. first of all, I'd like to wish you a happy 6696.
1: Yeah, you know, I got a fax about that earlier today. There's a bunch of stuff going around on the internet. Here it is, 3 6s, 6696.
6: Yeah, I suppose. Also, you were talking about Tim Leary the other night.
1: Timothy Leary, yes.
6: Yeah, there's another guy that's quite interesting, and he was an acquaintance of Dr. Leary's, Robert Anton Wilson. I'm sure you know who he is.
1: Oh, I do.
6: And he would seem to be an interesting.
1: I may, yes, maybe I'll pursue that.
6: Yeah, because he's got a lot of different ideas, pretty much all encompassing, really. And one other thing, can I make a prediction?
1: Oh yes.
6: Okay, well, this over the winter, I had a dream of a tornado in my area of Michigan,
1: mm-hmm.
6: The Grand Blanc area, actually, which would be a little south of me. I live in Flint, Michigan, but I predict it'll happen before the end of the month, because the dream I had, I was standing out on my balcony looking toward the south, you know, toward the Grand Blanc area, and I mm-hmm. see a giant funnel cloud. I've never had a dream like this before. It was pretty clear. You know, I've never, don't claim to be psychic or anything, but I will give a time limit toward the end of this month, because I'm not going to be living where I'm living. I'm moving to Detroit at the end of this month.
1: Well, so, you'll hear us on the big monster in Detroit there.
6: Oh, yeah, WGR. Right now I'm listening to you on the one out of Flint. You're on until 6 out here, so...
1: Excellent.
6: Yeah. So,
1: well, listen, I'm going to have the best dream interpreter I ever have talked to is Dr. Pepsi Toger, and we're going to have her on Friday night, Saturday morning, so you should call then.
6: All right, that'd be fine.
1: I mean, she really is quite good.
6: Really?
1: So we'll talk to you then.
6: All right, thanks a lot.
1: Take care. I've never heard such a good dream interpreter. Usually, I scoff at that kind of thing. I scoff. But she was awfully good. Boy, she really was very, very good. Now, that interview is dependent on the flow of news. You know, if they move in on the Freeman, or if something awful happens between now and then, we will reschedule it. So it's obviously dependent on our ability to go ahead and break away from what has not been exactly what I would call a heavy news time. But if we do run it, you're really going to enjoy it. She really is something. She doesn't give stock answers. She doesn't give stock answers at all. And a lot of times, she's telling people what they don't want to hear as opposed to what they want to hear. Which to me is impressive, because usually these kinds of people are always telling people exactly what they want to hear. It's sickening to listen to. East of the Rockies, you're on the air. Hello. No, you're not. West of the Rockies, you're on the air. Hi. Hello. Going once.
7: Hello.
1: Hello.
7: Yes. Is this Art?
1: Yes, it is.
7: Oh, this is Scott in Anchorage.
1: Hi, Scott.
7: Yeah. I've been trying to get through for quite a while.
1: Well, here you are.
7: Yeah, talking about that fire, it's, I guess part of the problem why it's spreading so easy is the type of trees that are burning. Their branches grow right down to the ground. And so the brush is burning, it hits them trees, it just continues to go.
1: And the wind.
7: And the wind, yeah, the wind's helping a lot. Blew it, they said today that actually blew across one portion of a lake.
1: What?
7: And, yeah, with the wind and when the fire shoots up the tree.
1: Yeah, the embers, flaming embers just take off.
7: Yeah, and it kind of picks up, you know, a lot of momentum and comes up off the top of the tree and then through the air and lands another spot and away it goes. So.
1: It actually jumps, yeah, that's horrible.
7: Yeah, and it's gone across, like they said, the park highway is closed, and it's going across, it jumped across that road.
1: Mm.
7: But, and then the other problem is the humidity right now is, I think today it was 16%, and yesterday it was about 13.
1: You've got to be kidding. That's the kind of level of humidity that we have here in the desert.
7: Yeah, it's been real, real dry, and that's, you know, we have relatively low humidity most of the time, but that's extremely low.
1: Yes.
7: In fact, I think the 13 was...
1: I'm telling you, those are levels we get here in the hot desert, cactus country.
7: Yeah, yeah, I had spent some time down in Southern Arizona. It was hot.
1: Yeah, there you are. Well, we all wish you folks well up there.
7: Yeah, it's, I guess by tomorrow they expect to have about 1,100 people on the fire. And,
1: I know they're flying them in from all over now.
7: Yeah, yeah, they've brought up some from Idaho, and I had heard they were going to take some out of Canada.
1: Are you all getting regular bulletins on this on the radio up there?
7: Yeah, yeah, we get it a lot on the local radio and the news, you know, on TV. It's been running, you know, special things showing you, telling you what's going on, whatnot. So.
1: Well, know that our thoughts are with you, my friend.
7: Oh, yeah.
1: All right, take care, Alaska, once again. East of the Rockies, you're on the air.
8: Hello, Art.
1: Hello.
8: This is Patrick in Nashville, Tennessee.
1: How you doing, Patrick?
8: I'm fine. How are you?
1: Very well.
8: I used to live out in Las Vegas. I always got tickled when I heard Pahrump talked about.
1: Yes.
8: I was fascinated when I heard Ed Daines or Daines.
1: Major Daines, yes.
8: Major Daines. My father was in the, or is in the Air Force. He's a major in Okinawa. And I used to ask him about alien crafts at Nellis Air Force Base. That's where he was stationed.
1: Yes.
8: And he would always get mysteriously quiet. And I was wondering if there is still any activity out there, because we used to hear things about objects crashing north of Las Vegas, and they would send the Air Force out there. Is there still any of that activity going on out there? I was out there about 10 years ago. Do you hear anything in the desert?
1: That's mysterious quiet you just heard.
8: Just like my father, yeah.
1: You don't honestly think I can talk about this kind of thing, do you?
8: No, I understand you're in a compromised position, Art, and I appreciate that.
1: Well, I appreciate your understanding, sir.
8: I wonder when, if you could narrow down when Ed Major Daines might be on your program.
1: Well, what is today anyway? It's Wednesday night, Thursday. Maybe I'll give him a call tomorrow and we'll see what comes up.
8: All right.
1: All right?
8: Keep up the good work, Art.
1: Thank you, and take care. Yeah, maybe I'll give him a call tomorrow. You know, I'm almost reluctant to. What he said scared the hell out of me. You want me to be honest with you? Scared the hell out of me. I have this inner sense that he's dead on the money. And that what we're seeing right now is just a precursor. That's what I think. This weather? Normal? No way. A precursor to what the major said? Maybe. Could be. Would be. If what he said is ahead. I have this feeling. And so it scared me.
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0: You know, again, I have been talking far less, or even been, I guess I would say, interested far less in politics lately. And I've got a lot of company out there. And I've been sort of trying to decide why that is of late. And I do know the answer. I consider Clinton inevitable. I consider Dole hopeless. I consider the issues meaningless, particularly Medicare. It's the latest. Both of these parties are lying their butts off about Medicare. They're lying. You know, and so whatever debate is taking place right now about Medicare is shallow and false and not even worth devoting time to. And I think I see precisely what's going to occur with this election. Maybe it'll get hot. I don't know, but I don't see how. I don't see a whole lot of hope that real issues are going to be discussed. Bob Dole's walking around saying it's not going to be an issue of character. That's the only issue that Mr. Clinton is really even vulnerable with regard to right now. That's all. He's not going to even argue the issue. The whole thing is hopeless, in my opinion. Hopeless. And I think what we're going to have is 4 more years of Bill Clinton. So I guess I'm not motivated politically right now. Plain not motivated. West of the Rockies, you're on the air. Hello.
1: Hello, this is Eagle River.
0: Eagle River, Alaska. Oh, man, it's been a while since I heard your voice.
1: Yeah, I figured I'd take the opportunity, Art, since you were keeping this line open for Alaska.
0: Yeah, that's right.
1: Hey, listen, did you know that this forest fire is in the Bible? I bet you didn't know this forest fire was in the Bible.
0: Well, where?
1: Well, it's in Revelation.
0: Well, you think this is part of the end, do you?
1: It's called the Big Lake of Fire.
0: Well,
1: we have Fire Lake and we have Big Lake, and we have
0: true.
1: A Big Lake of Fire.
0: Yeah, you do.
1: You know?
0: Yeah, how close is it to Eagle River?
1: The way that the eagle flies, not the way the crow flies, but the way the eagle flies, maybe about 15 to 20 miles, maybe.
0: Oh, my. I would imagine then that your skies, depending on the wind, have been pretty dark.
1: It hasn't been too bad around Eagle River. It was actually worse than Anchorage, they tell me.
0: Well, what I'd be worried about is, you know, since the wind is so horrible and apparently keeps changing direction, you guys have got to keep a very close eye on it.
1: Yeah, I don't know, Art. I don't know if I want to get close enough to it to keep an eye on it. It might singe my feathers.
0: Well, you know what I meant.
1: But I know what you mean, Art. But anyways, Art, to me, all this stuff that's going on, Art, and I'm considered some kind of a nut because this nation is under a curse, all the curses, because they don't know where Israel is. They think Israel is in Palestine and Israel is in Christ.
0: All right, sir. And so the end times, and they're with your fire. Well, this nation is in trouble. The soul of this country is wounded. What did I read? An article an hour ago about a 16-year-old raping a 1-year-old, which is now in the hospital. And I can pick those stories day by day by day. Actually, I can't even ignore them anymore. I used to just put them aside. I just was... And there are so many of them now. And collectively, it adds up to me to a nation that is in very serious trouble. Very serious trouble. What I call the quickening. It's real. First time caller line, you're on the air. Hi.
2: All right.
0: Yes.
2: I got you.
0: Yes, that's true.
2: I don't believe it. Now, listen, I'm a first time caller on this show.
0: Right.
2: But I'm the guy from years ago who was on the New York Thruway with the guy who couldn't smoke cigarettes, remember?
0: Well, then you've called before.
2: But that was when you were in Vegas.
0: Well.
2: But what I wanted to tell you now is I finally got through. Listen, with this Chupacabra.
0: Yes.
2: Did you ever hear of Colin and Janet Board? They wrote a book called Alien Animals and many other good books.
0: No.
2: Well, they would be great guests on your show because they have the best documented book on alien animals I've ever read. Janet and Colin Board.
0: How can you have a documented book on alien animals?
2: Well, I'm saying there's so many of them, but this was the best one I've ever read, and it was hard to get after a while.
0: Well, if you have any contact information for them, pass it on.
2: Now, listen, don't hang up on me yet. I'm used to my 3 minutes here.
0: Did you ever hear of Michael Talbot,
2: a book called The Holographic Universe?
0: No, never heard of it. Thank you for the call. There is no guaranteed 3 minutes. So I don't know where you came up with that. That was then. This is now. That also, by the way, was a very, very good movie. That was then. This is now. It's actually a movie called that. East of the Rockies, you're on the air.
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0: Hello.
3: How you doing?
0: Fine.
3: The other night when you was having that discussion about same-sex marriages.
0: Oh, yes.
3: I've been trying to get in. I want to know, you say you really don't know which way you'd go on that, if it was your family?
0: Yeah, if it was a family member, I have no fixed, easy answer for you. And you know, I've thought about it since we did that show.
3: Yeah.
0: I still don't have a fixed, easy answer.
3: Okay, you know, I understand that you're not for it, really, but you...
0: No, I'm not.
3: As far as family. Okay, what if you had a daughter and she wanted you to give her away?
0: In a same-sex marriage?
3: Yeah. Because whenever you give your daughter away...
0: Yeah, I understand, sir. Look, we've got to go because we're at the top of the hour here, but my answer is the same. I have no fixed answer.
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1: Good morning, everybody. Live overnight talk radio, because this radio station cares enough for you to have it on. Now, from Wasilla, Alaska, Bonnie says, fire front line, we are exactly 3 miles from the fire line, about halfway between Wasilla and Big Lake. We will most likely be one of the next areas to evacuate. The sky glows red. Ash falls all around our home. The car is packed and we are pacing the floor. The winds have changed from south to southeast to north, making the fire go in a big circle. Imagine a letter C with the opening facing up. We are in the opening of the C, and the C is the fire. Carload of people on the road now, carrying all they can pack. Their faces are dazed and show fear. The fire is uncontrolled and raging. That's from Bonnie in Wasilla, Alaska. So I imagine they're up late tonight with us in Alaska, and we are praying for you all. East of the Rockies, you're on the air. Hi.
2: Oh, this is wonderful. Art?
1: Yes.
2: I have lupus. I've had it for years and years and years, and you are the most marvelous man in the world.
1: Well, that's. I'm glad we keep you company.
2: Yes, you do, every night, every night. And I wish we got you till 5 o'clock, but we don't.
1: Where are you, actually?
2: Okay, I'm actually in Oklahoma, but listening to KFH out of Wichita.
1: All right.
2: And last night I was very interested in your program, where the fellow was wanting to tax the churches.
1: It was an amazing program, actually.
2: I've never been quite as interested as I was last night, because I am not a Mormon, but I am a reorganized Latter-day Saint.
1: Reorganized?
2: Uh-huh. Have you ever heard of that?
1: No, not specifically.
2: Okay. According to what I was taught when I was a child, I am not able to go now, of course, because I'm ill, and I've been away from Wichita into Oklahoma for so many years, and I would have to drive like over 100 miles to get to church and back. But I'm disabled and can't do anything now. But anyway, I did not realize that the Mormon Church believed that they cannot ordain a black person. Is that true?
1: Well, that was apparently true. That was about 20 years ago, and that's what led to the whole controversy that
2: mm-hmm.
1: you heard about last night. Yeah.
2: Mm-hmm. Well, now we claim Joseph Smith is our leader, not Brigham Young.
1: Okay.
2: But I'd never heard that in our church. And we also do not, we are not married in the temple, so that we will be married to our spouse in heaven. I don't know if you know anything much about the Mormon Church, but they do that.
1: I can't say that I know a lot about it, no.
2: Uh-huh.
1: Anyway, I'm glad you enjoyed the show. It was a very unusual program. It was a very unusual program. I have never had quite such a chain of coincidences occur, and I guess that's occurring as we get a larger audience. It was just absolutely amazing. To hear from his niece and then from the black man that he ordained that began the whole mess, all on the same show, was a little much. I said it last night, it almost seemed like intervention, you know, from somewhere or another. West of the Rockies, you're on the air. Hello.
3: Hello, Art. Greetings from KL7 land.
1: That would be Alaska. That's a ham call in
3: right.
1: Alaska. Where are you in Alaska?
3: Juneau.
1: Juneau. Excellent. That would be KINY in Juneau.
3: Right.
1: Yes, sir.
3: KM800.
1: You bet.
3: Yeah, I think the fires are an unfortunate thing up in northern Alaska, and it's a real shame. And it's going to put a toll on the tourist season up there.
1: It's going to do that and maybe more. I'm beginning to wonder with the forecast the way it is for the next... Well, I'll tell you, if this thing keeps raging out of control for two more days, there's going to be tragedy.
3: Oh, yeah. I mean, there's already people losing houses.
1: Yep. Yep.
3: And it's a shame.
1: I take it that Juneau's had more normal weather. You get a lot of rain there in southeast...
3: Right. It's cloudy right now, but it's been quite sunny, you know, a little warm, and, you know, we haven't had as much rain as we usually get, and it's been quite dry.
1: Right. Right. Your town, Juneau, is one that I've never been in, and the only way anybody gets to Juneau is either by ship or by airplane, right?
3: Right.
1: I would like to visit Juneau and will one day. It's a very interesting place. I've got a very old friend who lives up in Juneau.
3: Oh, yeah? Who's that?
1: He runs, I don't want to give his name over the air, but he runs a video store up there. He moved to Juneau about 20 years ago and started a video store. I don't want to give his name on that.
3: Right. you've got your ham radio lessons, correct?
1: Correct.
3: Okay, yeah, if you ever come to Juneau, bring your radio and your two meter and tune in to 146.82.
1: 8.2, huh?
3: Minus offset. And the call here is Kales.
1: No. Don't give your call.
3: Oh, okay.
1: All right, my friend. Thank you. That's Juneau, Alaska, and KINY in Juneau. As I say, we're covered right across the state of Alaska. Alaska itself is an interesting topic. And again, I say, if you get an opportunity, see a movie called Arctic Blue. There was a lot to that movie. It's a sleeper. It's running now on the pay services. And it tells you about the real Alaska, the bush Alaska, way up outside Fairbanks. And it was really a good, thoughtful movie. And not at all what you would expect. So check it out. East of the Rockies, you're on the air. Good morning.
4: Hi, good morning, Art. This is Bob from Nashville.
1: Hi, Bob.
4: Hi, I heard you talking about a movie that you were recommending, and I was curious about one that you mentioned earlier. You had a script to. There's one out now called The Arrival. Is that the one you were mentioning, or is it a different one?
1: No, I've got the script to ID4.
4: ID4?
1: Yes, Independence Day.
4: Independence Day. Oh, okay.
1: You know, the one where the White House blows up?
4: I don't keep track of movies too much. That's why I was asking, because sometimes they change the names of them between the time they make them and come out, you know.
1: ID4, just Independence Day.
4: Independence
1: Day. ID4, right.
4: Do you know when it's supposed to be released?
1: July 3rd.
4: that's a coincidence.
1: Yeah.
4: Okay, thank you very much, Art.
1: All right, sir.
4: Bye.
1: Take care. I have not yet seen The Arrival. That is out now in the theaters, and I'm told it gets quite good reviews, by the way. Charlie Sheen, Contact from an Alien Civilization, and I guess he plays a guy running a radio telescope when the message comes. I saw the making of it, and it looks very good. Looks very good. I particularly like the guy, the part where the guy's knees bend backwards. Ooh. West of the Rockies, you're on the air. Hello.
5: Hello, Art.
1: Yes.
5: From Idaho Falls, Idaho.
1: Yes, sir.
5: KID land.
1: You bet.
5: Hey, I lived through the Yellowstone fires back in '88.
1: Right.
5: I worked up in Grand Teton, and all I can say for those folks up in Alaska is be prepared for lots of sore eyes and headaches and coughs. And
1: sure.
5: It's an absolute mess. It gets so bad that I imagine the smoke's, you know, it's probably so bad that the sun, you know, it could be clear sky out there above the smoke, but underneath it's just...
1: They said the sun was orange.
5: Yeah. Sometimes you can't even see it. I mean, in the Yellowstone fires...
1: It must be really weird up there, because in Alaska at this time of year, this is what, June 6th,
5: right.
1: We're approaching the longest day of the year where the sun will virtually stay in the sky until midnight.
5: Yeah, it's got to be very strange. What are they saying now? Somewhere around 45,000 acres or...
1: Yeah, something like that.
5: Something like that.
1: Horrible,
5: yeah.
1: And it's moving very fast.
5: Yeah, I remember up in the Grand Teton one night, they had what was called, it was like Black Thursday or something. The wind shifted on us. And the fires moved within just a few miles of us, and of course it was, you know, the same talk of the evacuation of you know, workers and things there, and it just it became very surreal. It became almost so strange that we started almost having a party about the whole thing. Hey, if it happens, we'll just run down to the lake, and ash was falling out of the sky, and you have to shake it out of your hair. So it's be prepared for lots of headaches and sore eyes up there. It'll happen.
1: All right, sir. Thank you. I it's surreal. It is surreal in that kind of a situation, and I've been monitoring this from a lot of different perspectives, and right now, I'll tell you, this weather thing. You see, this fire is a result of this weather thing. And we live, and I don't want to sound like a, you know, tree hugger, I'm not, but we live in a very, very delicately balanced environment. I believe that's true. And it doesn't take much change to produce a big change. Small effect, big change. And I think that's what we're observing. If you wish to believe that this is simply a cyclical weather pattern, that's fine, and maybe you'll end up being right. I don't believe that. I believe there has been a basic, fairly profound, albeit small change, producing a very big effect. And the fires in Alaska are certainly the effect of the weather this last year in Alaska, which has not been at all Alaskan-like. Having said that, we'll be right back.
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0: east of the Rockies. You're on the air. Hello?
1: Yeah, hello.
0: Yes, sir.
1: This is Jim from Peoria.
0: Hello, Jim. I can barely hear you, so you're going to have to get into the phone and shout at us.
1: Yeah, okay. I said, this is Jim from Peoria.
0: Right, right. Go ahead, Jim. You're on the air.
1: Yeah, okay. I just wanted to let you know that, you know, everybody's bashing Clinton. I think he's one of the greatest presidents we ever had.
0: Well, I don't spend a lot of time bashing him, but I also don't think he's one of the greatest presidents we've ever had. Why do you think that?
1: Well, he's made the economy come back, and he's trying everything. It's just these other people just, there's so many people throwing so much mud that it just makes me kind of sick. I mean, I don't believe half the things they're saying about him is true.
0: Well, I don't believe half the things he says are true.
1: Well, yeah, but he makes a lot of mistakes, just like anybody else. I mean, he's no perfect man.
0: Well, there's mistakes, and then there's simply being disingenuous.
1: But I don't think that he's double-talking on purpose. I think that they're twisting these words around most of the...
0: No, I don't think he does it on purpose. I think it comes naturally.
1: No, I just disagree with you. I just disagree with you. Well, I'm a Democrat.
0: Well, in that you're welcome to your opinion, of course. And I, you know, I don't think he is evil. All right, there's a lot of people who spend all their time bashing him. I don't do that.
1: No,
0: he's just what he is. He's a product of us. He's a guy who'll say anything he needs to say to stay in office, and he's the consummate politician. He's damn good at what he does.
1: That's a politician in general. They just say what they want to, just to get the people to vote for him. That's right.
0: Well, if that's the measure of goodness, then he's good.
1: Yeah. Well, I don't know. I just think if he gets in next year, I think that, well, he'll do a little better than he did this year, because I think he's a good president.
0: All right. Well, time will tell, as they say. Thank you.
1: My opinion. Well, thanks. I like the program.
0: All right. Thank you. I'm not the Clinton basher. It's not even worth spending that much time on, frankly, that a lot of people do. It's just not worth it. Clinton is what he is. What he does comes naturally. He is the mighty Morphin president, the guy who can go in any direction he needs to go, the quintessential politician. And so he is just what he is. And I don't say that's a trivial matter either. What he is a very electable. Talking about electability, he's very electable. Because he'll tell you what you want to hear. And that in modern America, that is the way to get elected, isn't it? It's just a sad fact. And the exact opposite of Bill Clinton is Bob Dole. And that's why my view is he doesn't have a chance. Unless there's some magic, some conversion, and it would almost have to be magic in Bob Dole that I haven't seen, or Clinton does himself in, that's possible, politically, I mean, of course. It is possible something will catch up with the Clintons. But barring that, he's going to be our president for another 4 years. Anyway, I'm angry at politics right now. West of the Rockies, you're on the air. Hello.
2: Hey, how's it going, Art? My name's Ben, and I'm in San Diego.
0: Yes, Ben.
2: And I'm calling. I got this buddy, Tom, in Edina, Minnesota. And he's telling me that now he's hearing reports of the chupacabra up in Minnesota.
0: How much
2: truth is there to that, Art?
0: I haven't heard the report yet of anything as far north as Minnesota.
2: Is that possible?
0: But I've heard Santa Ana. As a matter of fact,
2: California?
0: Yeah, that was in the Orange County Register.
2: No.
0: Yes.
2: Jeez. Now I'm not going to lose any sleep here, you know, if there's about this chupacabra thing.
0: Well, you must be, it's what, 225 in California, so you're losing sleep now.
2: Yeah. All right, I don't know what I'm doing up right now. But, so there have been reports in California.
3: Many reports.
2: Whoa, freaky stuff.
0: Yes.
2: So, and what was, what was that guy saying tonight about a book or, what was he saying? He heard crew for something, the Chupacabra?
0: Yeah, he was, well, and that can't be, as far as I know. I appreciate your call. He was saying, he was referring to a book about alien animals. We hardly even know about aliens. And he was saying documentation of alien animals. I don't know how there could be documentary. I guess he meant just a book about alien animals. That there could be. Documentation on alien animals, the best we've got is that so far on the Chupacabra, if it's even alien. We don't even know it's alien. Look, this thing, whatever it is, could have come out of a lab. It could have come, you know, the theories range from time portals to dimension jumps to a simple evolutionary quirk to somebody's secret lab somewhere. It could be any of the above or none of the above, but something's out there, and it's not good. East of the Rockies, you're on the air. No, you're not. West of the Rockies, you're on the air. Hi.
4: Hey, Art. Calling from Calabasas.
0: Calabasas, yes.
4: Oh, I always get such bad brain lock when I talk to you. I've made a few notes. I just want to touch on a few subjects that you've been talking about.
0: All right, go ahead.
4: Well, first of all, I noticed that you got your voice distortion gadget, and I like it.
3: You better believe it.
4: The second thing I wanted to talk about was about the tax-exempt status of the church.
0: Yes.
4: Well, I thought that maybe that caller who called from the IRS
0: yes.
4: could yank the tax-exempt status from the Mormon church and Mr. Wallace could drop his lawsuit.
0: Well, I don't think our IRS employee had that kind of power. He's just, as he said, a contract employee, so he doesn't make policy. He just executes it.
4: Well, when his niece, Linda, finally comes to her senses and renounces her racist pagan religion, she'll know who to turn to because he seems like a pretty good guy.
0: Ooh, that's a kind of a cheap shot.
4: Aww.
0: Now, come on now. Take it easy on people, you know. Let them have their faith.
4: All right. And then one more thing.
0: What else?
4: About your same-sex marriage topic.
0: Yes.
4: I was thinking about, you know, the question that you've been posing, and I don't know either, but you're wondering whether blood is thicker than ideology, and...
0: That was the question, yes.
4: Maybe it is, and maybe it's not. I don't think it is, but I think that love is.
3: Okay, well, listen, I've got to go.
4: All right, thanks, Art.
3: See you later.
4: All right.
3: Bye. We'll be right back.
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1: I've got a fax here from Fairbanks, Alaska. It's Jeff in Fairbanks, and if my webmaster is listening, Keith, if you're out there, Jeff in Fairbanks says, a website at the University of Alaska, which has an hourly updated satellite pass, where you can see the pall of smoke in the Wasilla Anchorage area, as well as the rest of the state's weather. Check it out. It covers from the North Pole to the North Pacific and includes far eastern Siberia and part of the Yukon Territory. And it's a long, typical address. It is ftp://gis.lter.alaska.edu/lores/archive/daily/composite.gif. Good Lord. So I don't know if those spaces ought to be in there. Maybe if you just did a web or a browser search for Alaska, you would come upon it. Archive Daily, some sort of search there, you'd come upon it. These we have got to do something about these addresses that are so long. But maybe we can get a copy of this photograph and get it up on our website. We'll see what we can do. First time caller line, you're on the air.
2: Hello.
1: Hello.
2: Hi, this is Rachel from Anchorage.
1: Hi, Rachel.
2: I just have to say something about Charlie.
1: What do you want to say?
2: California.
1: Yes.
2: How he said, oh, I feel so sorry for the Alaskans. Anyway, the nation puts a lot of effort out to the earthquakes in California, and I think he can show a little bit of sympathy to us Alaskans up here. That's been bugging me for ever since he said it, so I just had to say something. I thought that was kind of rude.
1: Charlie doesn't like Alaskans.
2: I know, but he still should show some sympathy.
1: He doesn't like Hawaiians either. Charlie doesn't like most people, actually.
2: I think that he feels that us Alaskans and Hawaiians aren't really part of the United States. You know, we're way up here.
1: That's right. And because Alaska is generally a conservative place, I think that affects his limited...
2: He being a liberal.
1: Yeah.
2: You know them liberals.
1: I do.
2: I just want to say also that one of the worst things about the fire that I feel bad for are the families who don't know if their house is burned down or not because they can't say anything about specific structures.
1: That's right.
2: So I think that the worst part would be waiting.
1: Well, that's bad, but being in its path is worse.
2: Yeah, it's much worse.
1: All right. Thank you very much. Sure, it's bad. And when they get going this fast, this out of control, it's really frightening. Really, really frightening. These kinds of fires are it's like an earthquake. You're helpless in its path. Man is helpless in its path. And for all the good we can do with firefighting, when nature is really out of control and the conditions are right and the winds are bad, you can't stop it. You just got to get out of its way. West of the Rockies, you're on the air. Hello.
3: Oh, hi, Art. This is Ed in Sunland, California.
1: Yes.
3: Three quick things. First, about the Alaska fires. I wonder if the HAARP project might have gotten to the weather and
1: no way to know.
3: Don't know about that. And also about the demon seed. I've studied plants and so forth, and I sort of believe it, but then when he says that the fruit is like meat or meat itself, that kind of puts me off because...
1: Well, it's true.
3: It is.
1: Yes, it is true. There is a plant exactly like that, a real plant. It's not science fiction. It's not somebody's story. There is really such a plant.
3: Oh, and they have pictures of it and so forth?
1: Oh, yes.
3: Well, I hope they don't make any hamburgers out of them, sell them some fast food. But one last thing. Have you heard of the author David Irving?
1: No.
3: Well, you had, William Pierce on?
1: Yes, I did.
3: Yeah. Well, he's not like William Pierce exactly, but I just read a column, a national columnist. His last name is Cohen, but I can't remember his first name, in today's paper, saying that David Irving wrote a book that claimed that Joseph Goebbels was actually the instigator of the anti-Semitic acts in Nazi Germany and so forth. And there's been a lot of suppression of his book. He was going to have it published. This is in England. And supposedly the pressure was so much that the book has been banned in effect. So,
1: well, my experience is the only effect that banning books has is to make people want to read them. The underground supplies them. Banning books has never worked, never is going to work. Can't ban books. It has the precise opposite effect. It's just like when people get angry at films, and they go and they protest films, and they march up and down in front of a theater. People are then dying. Even if it's a lousy film, you know, it doubles the box office. It's not a good tactic. East of the Rockies, you're on the air. Hello.
4: Hey, Arn, how's it going? Hold on, let me get my radio.
1: All right. Where are you calling from, please?
4: This is Mark from Missouri.
1: All right.
4: Hey, I heard you been talking about the Major Dane, and he apparently was, like, on your show for about a half an hour or so.
1: Yes, he was.
4: Okay. Did you see the Eyes in the Sky little special thing they had on Discovery Channel? It's been, a couple of months ago, I think it was, and they had...
1: Was it about our satellite, KH satellite series?
4: No, actually, well, yeah, I think they did run a show about the satellite.
1: Right, I saw that one.
4: But they also had one on the SR-71 Blackbird.
1: Right.

0: He is widely recognized as an expert in this field. A lot of people don't want to believe that, and I don't blame them based on what he's had to say, but yes, we're going to, you bet, we'll get him. You know me. If it's interesting, we'll get it on the air for you, and it certainly is. Interesting doesn't serve to describe it properly. Fascinating, riveting, possibly. And because of the message, a lot of people don't want to hear it. They get angry. West of the Rockies, you're on the air. Hi.
1: Hi, Art. This is Jennifer from California.
0: Yes, hi.
1: Okay, I have a couple of things, actually. You know how you guys were talking about the media, and then you were talking about banning stuff?
0: Yes.
1: Well, I think that the government, I hate, you know, how they try and ban the whole country from knowing the inside information. Like, a lot of diseases that are going around, half time we don't even know about it, because they feel that they don't want everyone to worry about it.
0: Right.
1: But then again, you know, how are we going to know about things if we're not even informed? I mean, why do they have to, like, pay off the media and everything just to not tell us what's going on?
0: I don't think the media's paid off.
1: Well, I mean, a lot of times they're, like, shushed out of telling the whole country about what's going on. I mean, a lot of things you hear, they're just, like...
0: It's not what's banned or what you don't hear. It's what they don't say at all. In other words, it is censorship by omission.
1: Okay.
0: And these are the reasons that you need to have other information sources. One of the best is shortwave. If you don't have shortwave, you ought to have it.
1: Okay.
0: You can listen to Britain. You can listen to Moscow. You can listen to Havana. You can listen to the BBC. I said that in Britain. You can listen to Canada, Tokyo. And then you'll know what's going on.
1: A lot of times, though, like, because I've been studying the ocean, because that's my major ocean studies.
0: Yes.
1: And, I mean, I've just found out so many diseases that are running through the whole system of the coastline and everything, and we're not even informed of, you know, how the hazardous waste is just pouring out. I know it's just a little extreme, but, I mean, it's really frightening to know that razor blades and, like, medicine is just going right by it and landing right in the coastline shores. Where little kids are playing, and we're surfing, and everything. It's just ridiculous. And we're informed to extent, but, I mean, all these things are just floating around.
0: I know. Well, look, the reason is simple. It's not an insidious plot to keep information from you. But the major networks, even CNN to a degree, but certainly the major networks that have 30 minutes of news time every night, can only deal with so many topics. 30 minutes is a very short time indeed. And they have to cover the major stories. And so there is a whole world of information out there, if you want it, that obviously, not for reasons of specific censorship, because I don't believe that, but just because they only have so much time, is simply not covered. If that doesn't mean that you can't get it. We live in America. It's still a free flow of information. Internet is a good example. That's another good information source, the Internet. In fact, wonderful, actually. Are you on the Internet yet? Do you have a computer? If not, you really ought to move in that direction. Shortwave. All of these alternative information sources are available to you. So if all you do is sit and watch the evening news, then I guess really, in a lot of ways, you don't have a right to complain. You could complain if these alternative sources were not available to you, but the answer is they are.
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0: west of the Rockies. You're on the air.
1: Hello, Art.
0: Hello.
1: Hi. Anthony from San Mateo.
0: Talk into, sir, you're going to have to talk into your phone.
1: Yes. I just wanted to tell you that the woman from Salt Lake City, also, just in case she had a premonition, is that also her religion is from

0: Lab, which is from the Mormons, is from outer space.
1: All right, thank you, and so are you.
2: It's from the Mormons, it's from outer space.
1: The walking mental wounded. First time caller line, you're on the air.
3: Hi, Art.
1: Yes.
3: Hi, I finally got the nerve to call you.
1: Well, I'm glad. Where are you?
3: I'm in Albuquerque.
1: Albuquerque, KLB,
3: right.
1: The big one in Albuquerque.
3: Right. And I want you to go see the movie, The Arrival.
1: Oh, I'm going to.
3: You've got to. When you're talking about the weather and how it's getting so hot, and even the chupacabra, when you see the aliens in this, it got me to thinking, you know.
1: Has the chupacabra made its debut in Albuquerque yet?
3: No, I haven't heard anything about it here. I saw a report on CNN, I guess about a week or 10 days ago, and that's about it. But, you know, maybe these things are smart.
1: Well, they must be to evade...
3: Right.
1: I guess one thing is they move reportedly very fast.
3: Right.
1: 50, 60 miles an hour, and you're not going to be able to easily catch something that can go that fast.
3: That's right. But and they're smarter than we are because we can't really get a picture of them or catch one.
1: Well, I may have a photograph of one. I don't know.
3: Yeah, I wish I had a computer. I'm looking forward to the newsletter so I can see it.
1: I sent the photograph of the chupa.
3: Uh-huh.
1: Up to the newsletter people today.
3: Oh, good.
1: All right. So
3: which newsletter will it be in, this month? Or?
1: Well, I guess not this one, but the next.
3: Okay.
1: This one we are going to have a full rendition of the best quality photographs from Richard Hoagland.
3: Oh, wonderful.
1: In color.
3: Yeah, that's great.
1: So there you are. Those. Thank you for calling, by the way. Those of you that have been wanting to see the Hoagland pictures have not had access to the Internet. Guess what? They're going in our newsletter, and that ought to be shipping out to all of you here shortly. If you want to order the newsletter, I keep telling everybody, it's called Art Bell After Dark. Everything we talk about, everything out on the leading edge, some of the strange and unusual, it's in the newsletter. So you should be convinced by now, we've been doing this one for well over a year now, I guess, haven't we? To order the Art Bell After Dark newsletter and get started, simply call 1-800-917-4278. 1-800-917-4278. Somewhere I've got a kind of a promo of what's coming up in this newsletter. Yes, here we go. In the June edition of After Dark, expect the following. A comprehensive 8-page spread on Richard Hoagland, including an article by Hoagland himself, accompanied by 20 key moon photos, both black and white and color, the Brookings Report, and much more, my commentary on where the presidential race is headed, a photo of my mom with my wife Ramona, along with an excerpt of my interview with my mom. I did that one night. Three color photos of Art's possible Roswell artifacts, accompanied by an extensive explanatory article, an article on the Unabomber, and much more. First-time caller line, you're on the air.
4: Good morning, Art.
1: Hi.
4: Tim in Denver, KL Country.
1: Yes, sir.
4: Yeah, I was just going to tell you, this new voice of yours?
1: Yes.
4: If you would have pulled that thing out when we were standing in line in Portland for autographs,
1: right,
4: that line would have cleared out real quick.
1: You think so?
4: I think so.
5: Step up to the line. Come now, I'm ready to sign.
4: I'd have been back in Denver before my book hit the floor.
1: I know. Isn't that the most evil-sounding thing you've ever heard?
4: Yeah, on this end, you can't believe it. It's the first couple times I heard it, stood hair up on my arm.
1: Well, that's exactly what I intended. You see, I try to become what people keep telling me I am. They told me I was CIA, so I told them I'm CIA. They would say I'm in the Trilateral Commission, so I admit to that. Then they would tell me that I'm an internationalist and I love the Fed, so I tell them I worship at the Fed. Then they started saying I'm the devil, so I thought,
6: why not become the devil?
1: You know what I mean?
4: Ooh. it's very, very eerie on this end.
1: Yes.
4: Okay, talk to you later, Art.
1: And it cost me 2 hours. It took me 2 hours to get all that hooked up. 2 hours of intensive hard work to get all that hooked up. Because, you know, I wanted it to sound
6: really evil.
1: West of the Rockies, you're on the air.
7: Yes.
1: Yes.
7: This is Carl up in Palmer, Alaska, next door to Wissilla, where the fire is burning.
1: You're close to it, then.
7: I just drove through it an hour and 45 minutes ago, through it, not past it.
1: What can you tell us?
7: I was on the Parks Highway, and it was burning within 50 feet of the highway on both sides.
1: Oh, my God.
7: They had firefighters just arriving at the scene, and I then heard on the radio that the highway was closed. This was 30 seconds after I drove through.
1: So you're one of the last people to come through, then?
7: Apparently so. It is burning on the outskirts of the small city of Houston. You could see the smoke coming up from behind car lots and this sort of thing.
1: How far does that make it from Wasilla now?
7: Houston is next door to Wasilla. It's wrapping around the area, it all depends on which way the wind blows and how hard they can fight it in that area.
1: Well, I would guess we've got a lot of listeners tonight because they're sure not sleeping. I wouldn't be.
7: No, not in this area. I've never seen traffic like this. This time of night, we were driving down from Denali Park and from the fire on east all the way through Wasilla, Palmer, and east of there where I live. The traffic is quite incredible, and this is at 1 in the morning here.
1: What are the winds like now?
7: Fortunately, right now, outside where I am, they're still. As we were coming through the fire, there were, I would guess, 5 to 10 mile an hour winds still. They are still predicting more winds, 15 to 20 miles an hour for tomorrow.
1: Boy. And then, of course, the fire itself creates a wind.
7: Oh, yes, definitely. So. I heard someone speaking earlier about it jumping across to the lake, and this certainly easily done. I know that it has jumped a mile or more several times.
1: That's horrible. That's really frightening.
7: We were up to, this morning when we left to go on our day trip, it was about 11,000 acres involved. When we got back tonight, it was up to, as far as I heard on the radio, 35,000 acres or more.
1: All right. It's a break. I've got to go. I thank you, my friend.
7: Okay, and thank you.
1: Our prayers really are with you up there. That's horrible. Absolutely horrible. And you're getting the news as it occurs. That's it from the high desert. Take care, Alaska, and good night, America.

0: We do more before 9 a.m. than most people do all day.
1: Hey, First Sergeant. Good morning.
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1: From the high desert and the great American Southwest, I bid you all good evening or good morning, as the case may be, across all these zillions of time zones. From the Hawaiian and Tahitian island chains in the west, east to the Caribbean and the U.S. Virgin Islands, south into South America, north to the pole, and then a little jog out to the west to the Aleutian Islands. And I had a reason for saying that. And worldwide on the internet, this is Coast to Coast AM, underway for another week. Good morning, everybody. I'm Art Bell, and it's great to be here. My fax machine earlier today began lighting up like a Christmas tree. There have been, well, we'll find out how many, but some very, very serious earthquakes in the Aleutian Island chain. And so, it was a good opportunity to bring Charles Watson on again. He is a consulting geologist. This morning, he will consult with us. He's the owner of the geologic consulting firm Advanced Geologic Exploration in Reno. Founded in 1987, primary services include SeismoWatch, an earthquake information and services, earthquake information and services, I guess I had to say, which include a weekly earthquake graphic in 27 newspapers in California, Nevada, Utah, soon in Washington. Publishing the SeismoWatch newsletter, a comprehensive bulletin of weekly regional and worldwide earthquake info. Earthquake alert bulletins, a rapid source of earthquake information via fax and email. And that's part of what lit up my fax earlier today. And the SeismoWatch web page, which is www.seismo-watch.com. www.seismo-watch.com. She's got a webpage. That's great. So in a moment, we will talk with a geologist about what in the world is going on in the Aleutians. It has been since I last talked with you. It is an absolutely amazing chain of events for a chain of islands. And we'll get to that in a moment.
0: 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Tonight featuring Coast to Coast AM from June 10th, 1996.

0: Do you remember my friend Lynn Whitlake, who, very much like me, frankly, loves violent weather? Now, I know a lot of people, you know, can't understand that, but we used to chase tornadoes, and Lynn has a passion for tornadoes. Well, Charles Watson is the equivalent of Lynn Whitlake with regard to earthquakes. Let me read you what he wrote. I've had the opportunity to ride through a few strong earthquakes and witness the Mount St. Helens volcanic eruptions. I'm probably different than most people in that when an earthquake begins, I get charged with excitement. My eyes begin searching everywhere for the effects, the motion of the ground, the buildings, trees, people, etc., taking it all in as though I was a kid in a candy shop with 20 bucks to spend. It's the Earth's dynamic physical process in action. These are the things I live for. I guess that's why I'm a geologist. I understand that kind of passion, Charles. Believe me, I share it. If not for earthquakes, then for violent storms and tornadoes, but I understand the passion. A lot of people don't. They probably think you're very weird, don't they?
1: I suspect there are probably a few.
0: Yeah.
1: Yeah.
0: Nevertheless, it makes for good radio, and when somebody really enjoys what they do, I do, and I know you do, and so what the hell's going on in the Aleutians?
1: It's come unglued, Art. This is a major quake. The USGS and Harvard just released the moment magnitude for this quake to be 7.9.
0: Woo!
1: Yeah, so they upped it a few points from the 7.7 they released earlier.
0: Uh-huh.
1: So this is a major quake.
0: Not everybody knows where the Aleutians are. Where are the Aleutians?
1: The Aleutians are a string of islands that stretch between Alaska and the Kamchatka Peninsula and on eastern Russia.
0: Hmm.
1: The Bering Sea on one side and the Pacific Ocean on the other. It's where the Pacific Plate is being forced under the North American Plate rather brutally. And every now and again it sticks and jars and spits and sputters, and then finally it just goes.
0: Well, now and again is now.
1: Yeah, yeah.
0: She's going. And
1: it's now.
0: What has happened, and over what period of time?
1: Well, the quake happened last night, Alaska Standard Time, or Aleutian Standard Time, about 8:03 p.m. And it initially began at the western portion of the Andrianov Islands. There's the way they've kind of grouped these islands, the little clusters of them occur.
0: Right.
1: And as you head down the Alaska Peninsula, there's the Fox Island chain, there's the Andrianov Islands, the Rat Islands, the Near Islands, then the Russian Islands take over, which is the Komandorsky, and then you get into the Kamchatka Peninsula. So it's about right in the center of the main Aleutian Islands, and so in this little Aleutian Islands, it's a little group of islands called the Andrianov, and this place just got rock and roll. There's not much out there, Art.
0: I understand.
1: Yeah, no, it's pretty brutal weather out there, and most of these islands are volcanic islands in origin, and they spit and sputter every now and again. But the earthquakes are what really take off. And
0: how unusual is this?
1: Well, there's been quite a few earthquakes in this century out there, mostly beginning about 1957 with the Great Aleutian 9.1 quake. This was the mother of all quakes, aside from the Alaska 64 quake.
0: Did you say 9.1?
1: 9.1, 1957. Okay.
0: That's that's a big earthquake.
1: Yeah. Yeah, that's the 64, the Great Alaska Earthquake, measured 9.2. These are moment magnitudes.
0: Uh-huh.
1: Yeah, these are this is calculated on the length of the rupture of the fault that ruptures, and the amount of force or the energy that's released. So those are some of the two largest quakes that have ever struck the world this century. And they fall second and third only from the Great Chilean Quake, which was 1960. It measured 9.6.
0: Woo.
1: Yeah, that's a big quake.
0: I know a little bit about the Richter scale and how the magnitude increases, and anything over 9, it's like a hydrogen bomb going off.
1: Anything over an 8 is really pretty large, Art. So we're with the Andrianov quake, we're pushing, you know, the envelope here.
0: All right. How many quakes have there been, roughly, since the first whiz-banger?
1: Well, there's been thousands so far.
0: Thousands?
1: Yeah, thousands. And these range from little magnitudes to magnitudes. The largest aftershock was 7.2. I don't have a moment magnitude for that one yet, but it occurred about 12 hours after the initial jolt. And, there hasn't been any 6.0s yet, so it's been about a dozen, maybe a little more than a dozen fives, about four or five dozen fours.
0: Mm.
1: It's when earthquakes, aftershock sequences happen this fast, it's tough to get reliable information.
0: Are there any research centers out there, you know, sort of isolated military outposts or anything at all there?
1: Oh, yeah. Yeah, there's the ADAC Naval Station out there.
0: ADAC, yeah.
1: Yeah, ADAC. It's right there within the rupture zone.
0: Uh-huh. They'd be an interesting group to talk to right now, wouldn't they?
1: Well, I doubt if you'd get anything, you know. It's national security. They're going to say no damage.
0: We felt nothing.
1: Right. Oh, no, they felt it. Strongly.
0: Yeah.
1: But no damage. You know, and I imagine over a period of a month or so, some information will come out that, you know, those poor cinder walls were knocked flat or something. I don't know.
0: Yeah. How do we then tie that to when California falls in the ocean?
1: I don't know. But I got to tell you, Art, this has been real exciting for the month of June. We normally issue about 20 bulletins a month on an average. And for the first 10 days, I've issued 22 so far in the month of June.
0: Yes.
1: I mean, it's really coming unglued. Let me give you some numbers real quick.
0: Sure.
1: Okay, in January, there were 10 quakes measuring 6.0 or larger. Okay? In February, there were 20. In March, there were 15.
0: Hmm.
1: In April, there were 7.
0: Hmm.
1: May, there were 7. And already, in the month of June, there are 8 in the first 10 days. So what it kind of says is that February and March were kind of a high cycle. You know, if you look at earthquake cycles, you don't want to look too closely at them, but, you know, it just kind of generally you can kind of arm wave and say, well, gosh, February there was 20 and March there were 15. That's pretty robust. But
0: when you track them this way, can you discern any pattern? Is there any pattern as far back as you can look? I don't know how far back you can look, but is there a discernible pattern?
1: Oh, yeah. Oh, well, following April and May, I can say that definitely we're on an upswing of seismicity. It's There are things happening now that it's mind-boggling. And this is what, like, happened in 1995, when we had the most 6.0s ever recorded during a year. Now, we got 192, and I know I left a couple of them out, and there could be over 200 of them once all the final analyses are done.
0: Yikes.
1: And that's impressive. That's really impressive.
0: What does history tell you about what will happen next? Will this be followed by something toward Japan, in Southeast Asia, or the Indian Ocean, South America, here? What?
1: That's really hard to say. You know, you look at some, or I've looked at some of the data, and it says that sometimes it gets, you know, seismicity starts ringing like a bell. The planet starts popping them off right and left. But other times, Art, it just gets quiet again, and it's just like the twig breaks and the forest gets quiet.
0: Hmm.
1: But other times, it's like a herd of buffaloes running through.
0: And that's this moment. Anyway, when will we get to the point? Do you think we'll ever get to the point, Charles, where, you know, as we get a weather forecast, as problematic as it might be regarding correctness for any given time, we'll get an earthquake forecast?
1: I hope so. I'm looking for that. I think that there's a real good potential. There's some cutting-edge scientists working on a lot of different avenues for doing this. I think that the larger database we can put together, the more frequency. I mean, people are right on my tails. I mean,
0: Let me compare it, Charles, to the weather. You know, when you watch the weather at night and they've got a tornado box, you know, they've computed where the hot and cold weather are going to clash, where conditions are going to be right, and they put a box in there and talk about violent weather, maybe with damaging hail, high winds, tornadoes. Couldn't we get to the point where a box like that could be drawn for earthquake probability?
1: I hope that sometime in the future we can get to that point. I really do. I think that you can see seismic gaps right now for certain areas, notably like the Hayward Fault.
0: Yes, the Hayward Fault. A lot of people have been writing to me about the Hayward Fault. What's going on with that? A lot of people, of course, very concerned with Hayward.
1: Yeah, that's a very active area. I grew up near Hayward, so I've got some local interest there.
0: Huh.
1: And so it's actually, it's really seismically, it's somewhat doing its normal thing. It's got a couple of minor quakes every now and again.
0: Someone sent me, I know what it was, I remember now. Somebody sent me a piece of email that said the Hayward Fault, which is normally just sort of sludging along at a slow pace, has been lunging. Do you hear anything about that?
1: Yeah, there was a creep meter. Now, creep meters they measure the soil displacement across the fault. You know, what's happening in the near surface, the real, you know, like 10 meters or so,
0: right.
1: 30 feet. And usually this moves right after rainstorms. You know, you wet the ground gets wet, and then the friction gives way, and it kind of surges maybe a centimeter or two.
0: Sure.
1: I mean, a centimeter surge really isn't a whole lot. But what happened was is there was something like 17 centimeters that surged during a brief 2 to 3 week period. Down near South Fremont someplace. I forget exactly where. But it was, something like 2,000% over normal, and people got kind of concerned. One report said that a utility line, a water line, was fractured during this surge.
0: That's nothing people feel, though, because...
1: No. It's a real slow, perceptible process. But you talk to geologists, and they'll look at these gauges and monitors and just, like it's happening in almost real time, just jump up and down. But it takes a couple of days to actually occur.
0: Huh. Would you say that leads you to believe there might be seismic activity, or just the opposite, that there's movement so it won't lunge?
1: Well, personally, I look at that and I go, well, that's different than what happened before. It's something's changed. And the top USGS seismologists are saying that the seismic shadow, which is kind of a strain shadow, was placed from the Loma Prieta earthquake in 1989.
0: Yes,
1: it kind of relieved the strain along the Hayward Fault, and so that it just didn't, all the creep stopped, all the micro earthquakes slowed down. But they're saying now that perhaps that shadow has kind of gone away, and you know, we can expect to start seeing increased seismicity in that direction again.
0: Mm-hmm.
1: Yeah.
0: All
1: and
0: right.
1: And the Calaveras Fault, which is, you know, another offshoot of the Hayward, just a little bit to the east, is another one of equally high importance. It's got just as long a possible rupture zone, and it cuts through towns like Danville, Pleasanton, Fennell, I mean, some areas which are heavily populated.
0: All right, I want to test your craziness quotient here. if you knew, this will be a several-part question, if you knew where there was going to be a 6.0 earthquake, and you knew for sure where it was going to be, and you knew where the exact epicenter was going to be, and you were certain of this, would you go stand on the epicenter?
1: Yeah.
0: You would?
1: Yeah, I'd definitely be outside, though. I wouldn't be in any tall buildings.
0: I understand.
1: But yeah, if I could go outside, if I could be outside and an earthquake were to happen, it's exciting. It's exhilarating.
0: Now, I understand that because I chase storms, tornadoes. Now, this is a multi-part question. 6.0. Would you go stand at the epicenter at 7.0?
1: Yeah.
0: 8.0?
1: Yeah.
0: Yeah. Nine.
1: Well, I wouldn't be standing in a nine. You think about that? I think I'd take a seat and.
0: I wanted to see where your breaking point might be here.
1: I wouldn't want to be around any trees or any hillsides in a quake like that.
0: So you would increasingly then pick your point of observation more carefully.
1: Yeah, yeah. There's a key to that, Art.
0: Well, there are scientists who have predicted some earthquakes, sometimes successfully, and I wonder if they go sit on the or stand on the what they conclude is going to be the epicenter and check it out.
1: Yeah.
0: All right, listen, Charles, hold on. I'll be back to you in just a moment. We've got a break here at the bottom of the hour. And again, we've got Charles here because there has been an incredible series of earthquakes in the Aleutian Islands. Way out there.
2: 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That was Art Bell hosting Coast to Coast AM on this Somewhere in Time.

0: Now, we take you back to the past on Art Bell Somewhere in Time.
1: Here we go again. I'm going to give you an opportunity to ask Charles Watson, consulting geologist, a question in a moment. So if you've got something you would like to ask about earthquakes, now would be a good time to do it. All right, now back to Charles Watson. Charles, are you there?
2: Yes, I am.
1: Okay. So you would not care then to try your predictive powers, I take it, and tell us where or what you expect from here with this? In other words, more in the islands? Will it move around the Ring of Fire? What do you think?
2: Well, you know, one of the good things about being in the public eye like I am is that I try not to do the predicting thing. What I try to do, I leave that up to Gordon and you know, some other people. And but what I do is I just kind of keep track of everything for everybody. And so that what I've been doing is just putting together one of the best archive resources around for earthquakes. It's the only private or corporate kind of thing that we've got going besides USGS. And some people, what I do is I kind of review everything a little bit more, you know, kind of gather information from a lot of different sources.
1: I really like your fax service.
2: Yeah.
1: That's what I like.
2: Yeah.
1: I get information from you, boom, just like that. Oh, by the way, this Aleutian quake, how deep was it?
2: Well, there have been two estimates, both of which are really shallow. USGS put it at about 6 kilometers.
1: Mm.
2: For a thrusting kind of earthquake, that's really shallow. I can't see those boys on a deck, you know, staying on their feet. So, but the Harvard group put it at about 24 kilometers, which probably may be more realistic. Anyway, it ruptured 100 miles.
1: Okay. Wow.
2: Yeah, it went about 100 miles, it's fairly outstanding.
1: Well, they can hear us very well out on ADEC.
2: Really,
1: they can. I'll tell you what I'm going to do. I don't know why I'm going to do it, but I'm going to try. I'm going to open my West of the Rockies line and restrict it to the Aleutians.
2: Oh.
1: Now, I've never even had, well, maybe I have had a call from the Aleutians, but it would be interesting, wouldn't it?
2: Yeah, I would love to get some first-hand reports from people that are out on the Aleutians.
1: This would have been felt how far away?
2: Probably a couple hundred miles, but, you know, when you're out in the middle of the Pacific like it is,
1: yeah,
2: there's not a whole lot of establishments out there.
1: All right, let me try this. If you're west of the Rockies, everybody hang up, and let me hold my toll-free line open for anybody out in the Aleutians. I'm not sure this is going to work. Gee, can they call on the toll-free line? Yeah, they should be able to. Try it. The Aleutian Island chain only. And we'll see if a call can come through from there. I rather doubt it. Charles, are you there?
2: Oh, yeah.
1: All right.
2: Yeah. I got some interesting stuff about this quake.
1: Oh?
2: One of the things that's really interesting is that it re-ruptured the same area that ruptured in 1986. Okay, and this is one of the... It's very strange that you get, you know, a huge subduction zone like the Aleutian Islands to rupture in the same spot in about 10 years period. But what's really interesting is the same spot also ruptured back in 1957. And so this area, just right off the Andrianov Islands, has just been a rocking and rolling kind of place. There are several other areas along the trench, along the Aleutian Islands, that, you know, that they have these seismic gaps that everybody thought, a lot of the seismologists thought that, you know, if you're going to get a major earthquake, it's going to be in the Shumagin Islands, for example, or
1: right
2: along the Alaska Peninsula, which last ruptured in 1938.
1: Is this, if you go way back, is this because the continents were connected and they're pulling apart, or what's the big picture?
2: Well, the big picture is that the Pacific Plate is just moving northward, just like it's moving northward off the coast of California and northern or central North America. It's moving northward and displacing rocks and pushing. So it's got to butt up against something. And what it has is the North America plate kind of just sticks out across the Bering Sea and kind of wraps around towards Siberia and down into Japan. And the Pacific plate is just, it's being forced underneath the North American plate.
1: Hmm.
2: And right in the Andrianov Islands, something happens to the plate. It doesn't go down smoothly. There's a very strange transition in which it dives very shallowly, and then it steepens up real radically. And there's a lot of seismicity related to that real steepening area.
1: All right, let's give it a try. West of the Rockies, you're on the air. Where are you calling from, please?
3: Kodiak Island, Alaska. Art, how are you doing tonight?
1: Fine. Kodiak Island, huh?
3: We're at the beginning.
1: You're at the beginning of the Aleutians.
3: Pretty much.
1: What can you tell us?
3: Well, I do have some other information for you. We've actually had three earthquakes that began on Saturday. And the first one was 6.3, and then one Sunday evening at 8:03, and then one this morning. And I was just curious if it could be really related to the volcano at Akutan in any way. And just
1: Charles?
3: Want to let you guys know that.
2: Yeah.
1: Could it be?
2: I haven't heard from my buddies about volcanoes doing anything unusual. I imagine at the end of tomorrow we'll get some information on what's happening with the volcanoes, because sometimes when you get big quakes, they do, like shaking a can of warm soda pop, you know, they just go fizz. And
3: right, we had gotten some tsunami warnings here in Kodiak, but they had all been canceled, luckily, so it didn't generate a very big wave, about a 2-footer over there around Adak or so.
2: That's right, and it really dissipated quickly.
3: Yep, so we were lucky this time, but have to wait and see what happens.
1: All right. Thank you. Let's continue to try to do that. Well, we got pretty close there. Well, without being able to forecast, Charles, as it's sort of whatever is going to happen is going to happen, eh?
2: Well, you know something, Art? It's been really kind of interesting what's happening on the microseismic level. When you look at April and May, seismicity worldwide just dropped. Real large earthquakes just dropped like a rock.
1: Right.
2: There was nothing going on. But at the same time, microseismicity in North America increased substantially. Now, this is when we got the 4.7 San Jose earthquake. This is when we got the 5.4, 5.2 Duval earthquake in Washington. There was a 4.0 in Challis, Idaho, a 4.3 in the Wyoming-Idaho border. Yellowstone started picking up. Oh, and even interesting, for all your listeners on the East Coast, we have a map of the St. Lawrence Seaway, the seismicity in the upper New England, southeastern Canada. And the activity nearly tripled in that area during this time. And it's still active there. So, I mean, they've been getting little quakes over there in Maine and New Hampshire and the Western Quebec seismic zone has been quiet, but the upper St. Lawrence has been...
1: Oops. It looks like we lost Charles. So what I'm going to do here is take a very quick break. And I'm going to get Charles back online. I don't know how that happened, but it happens every now and then. The phone company just goes, that's it. Line finished. Click. So we'll be right back.
0: 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Tonight featuring Coast to Coast AM from June 10th, 1996.

0: All right, now, I believe that we've got him back again. Charles, are you there?
1: Yes, I am.
0: Sorry about that. Every now and then, as I said, the phone company just decides, this line is no longer viable. Click. I think I may have somebody else in the ADAC chain. Let's find out. West of the Rockies, you're on the air. Hi.
2: Hi.
0: Where are you, sir?
2: Fort Waller.
0: Where is that?
2: Well, it's one of the Fox Islands. I'm not sure the name of the island, actually.
1: Did you feel the quake?
2: Oh, yeah.
1: Really?
2: Yeah, good shaker. We had a tsunami warning, which is a tidal wave. The Alaska Tsunami Warning Center made a big warning deal last night, but now it's like it never happened. It never came to pass.
1: Right. Have you had any word from any of the personnel over there on ADAC?
2: No, I haven't heard anything from it other than what I hear on the radio, the news.
1: Right.
0: Where are you in the chain of islands?
2: Well, it's a little bit west of Dutch Harbor. They're the Fox Islands. I forget the name of the actual island. Is it Umnak?
1: Umnak.
0: Umnak, is that right?
1: Yeah.
2: Well, yeah, there's so many.
0: So you know where he'd be roughly, Charles?
1: Yeah. Yeah, that's in the eastern portion of the Aleutian Chain.
0: The chain? All right.
1: Yeah.
0: Well, we very much appreciate it. And you say you did, you felt it go.
2: I woke up. And nothing wakes me up except your show.
0: All right. Well, we deeply appreciate the call and keep your feet on the ground.
2: Yeah.
0: All right. See ya. There's again the Aleutians. We're getting the eastern portion of the Aleutians anyway.
1: They had a couple of quakes back there in Fox Islands about 2 months back, and then the Akutan volcano had a huge swarm. They thought that thing was going to go.
0: Really?
1: Yeah.
0: There have been a lot of volcanoes that have come right up to the edge, aren't there?
1: Yeah. Yeah, it's been interesting following the news on volcanoes. It's hard to get it, but it's every year it gets better and better as, you know, worldwide internet services get better. Recently there's been a new program to get the Kamchatka volcanoes. And these volcanoes are very active, and they're steaming and smoking all the time.
0: Huh.
1: And that's now become almost a weekly report, and which is now available from the Alaska Volcanic Observatory.
0: What kind of causal relationship is there? Is there one between volcanic action and earthquakes? Do we know for sure, or do we guess?
1: Well, the most famous one is the Mount St. Helens one, I guess. You know, you have the 5.3 earthquake that causes the landslide.
0: Right.
1: And ba-boom. And that's probably one of the most famous current earthquakes that shook a volcano into action. The Hawaiian Islands.
0: I guess I want to ask this. Do you think there is some sort of direct connection, or do you think it's a causal relationship? In other words, earthquake goes, it causes a rupture or the beginning of something in a volcano, or do you think there's some sort of direct connection with underground magma?
1: Well, it's kind of a symbiotic relationship, Art. Sometimes the volcano just gets active, and it produces earthquakes. Sometimes the earthquakes get strong. Other times, strong earthquakes cause the volcano to get active. You know, you remember the Mammoth Lakes thing, is that you can get swarms happening without really a lot of magma moving.
0: Could there ever be such a thing as a geological a domino falling? In other words, could it ever really get going and there would just be many, many severe things that would all set each other off in a ever-increasing sort of cascade?
1: Yeah. There's been some really neat articles coming out about cascade theory.
0: Really?
1: Oh, yeah.
0: I hadn't read any. That was just a guess. In the
1: No, they call it cascade theory, and it's kind of like a zipper happening. It's a The fault kind of zips, you know, it kind of chugs and goes, and one quake kind of spurs on the next quake that spurs on the next quake that gets a big one going, and after a while, after it's all over and done with, you've got 300 miles of rupture.
0: Yeah.
1: And this is what they kind of fear for the San Andreas at some point in time, is that could it be possible that you get the huge mega quake? And I attended a prominent Seismological Association meeting in St. Louis back in the spring, in which this was a major topic. And it was the first time I'd ever heard the top-level seismologist discussing what they called M. God Awful, which is the huge quake that that everybody kind of doesn't want to talk about.
0: Yeah, doesn't want to talk about is right. But had what occurred in the Aleutians occurred in L.A., what would be going on today, just as a matter of interest?
1: Well, I think there would be a lot of business opportunities going on.
0: Business.
1: So there would be, it'd be a lot of havoc, I think. It'd be a very disastrous sort of affair for a lot of people, I believe.
0: All right. Well, I've watched the Orient. We went through a whole giant spate of quakes there, Japan, north of Japan, then down near the Indian Ocean, and even in South America, now in Alaska. So all these areas have been so active at various times, and yet the West Coast, even though it's had a couple minor or mid-level occurrences, really more minor, has not let loose. Are we due?
1: Oh, yeah. It's a good time to be into earthquake reporting, Art. I mean, from a geologist's point of view, this is really exciting.
0: Yeah, I guess it is.
1: Because it's happening now. This is what's going on. And it's, when I look at North America, when I look at the western coast of North America, even inland, in the Rocky Mountains region all the way to the east coast, and I look at past seismicity patterns, it doesn't seem like they match. Something's gone really quiet. It looks like we should be having a few more of these sixes and sevens happening. But they're not happening, and so you tap your finger and go, when are they going to occur?
0: When it goes quiet and it stays quiet for a long time in a particular area, is there more reason to be then concerned, do you think? Is that a reasonable assumption?
1: Yeah. Standard plate tectonics says that the plates are in constant motion, and so that you always have these plates that are moving, and they have to relieve the strain of, you know, because some, you know, they bind and they don't quite move and they build up strain and then they go.
0: Mm-hmm.
1: And so that process of building strain is always going on. Now, places like Parkfield or a famous place called San Juan Bautista along the San Andreas Fault.
0: I know where it is, yes.
1: They have active creep in which they get, a few dozen, you know, ones, twos, and threes each week. We've got a newspaper down there that we submit a seismologic graphic to, and it's really exciting.
0: Listen, we've got to get going, and now I will get back to you as events dictate. This is very interesting in the Aleutians, though, Charles. I want to thank you for coming on. Tell people how to get involved with your fax setup. I love that.
1: Yeah, if they'd like to get a fax, they can call us at 1-800-852-2960 and request a fax bulletin, and we can send those out to them and see if they like this. We also do email.
0: All right.
1: They can go visit our webpage at www.seismo-watch.com, and they can leave me or our group a message that they'd like to receive these bulletins.
0: All right, but I really, really, really love your fax service. I mean, I get, boom, an earthquake occurs, and I've got a nice a drawing of the world geography, shows me just where it is and all the information about it. That's 1-800-852-2960, right?
1: That's it.
0: All right. Charles, I want to thank you for being here, and we're going to all watch this very, very carefully and see where it goes from here. And if it does go from here, we'll have you back on.
1: Talk to you the next quake, Art.
0: Take care, Charles. He's our earthquake reporter. He's a geologist, consulting geologist, Charles Watson. And when it shakes, he's here. That's sort of part of the show. So I thought I'd catch you up with what's been going on in the Aleutians. You never know.
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1: The following is entitled The Clinton's High Flight. Oh, I have slipped the surly bonds of truth and danced the lies of laughter's tainted wings. To the White House I've climbed and joined the tumbling troop of fatuous fools and done 100 things you have not dreamed of. Wheeled and soared and swung high in the motel-like obscurity. Hovering there, I've chased the shouted big lie along and led the eager Hillary through footless halls of air. Down, down the long delirious depths of sleazy grace, where never eagle nor even bat flew. And while with empty, sinking mind I've trod the low trespassed sanctity of faith, put out my arms and kissed the lips of Marx. That's the Clinton's High Flight. And somebody sent me a CIA license plate. It's really cool. This says, "Hello, Art. Of course you can put your nice new CIA license plate on your vehicle and drive around. Please bear in mind, though, you must first obtain a jet black four-door sedan. Then place your CIA license plate on the vehicle, and presto, you then have a choice of using a JATO when chased by a cop or leaving it home. However, you'll also need a genuine, unadulterated CIA get-out-of-jail-free card. Also, you must dress up in a black suit, black socks, and black tie. Don't forget the dark sunglasses. This should also allow you to carry automatic weapons, as well as a couple of grenades right there on the front seat of your untouchable black sedan as you drive around terrifying little old ladies and their dogs. Think about the publicity you'll generate, plus the new sinister wave of MIB, Men in Black, reports that you will be responsible for creating.

0: would really like to know, Jeff, if you know something about them.
1: Well, I myself am an agony.
0: I see.
1: Your National Socialist skinhead in Houston.
0: Oh, you're a Nationalist Socialist skinhead.
1: Yeah, I'm also an identity Christian.
0: Identity Christian. How can you apply Christian principles to the concept of white supremacy?
1: Well, first off, one of the main concepts of identity Christian is that the Jews are not God's chosen people.
0: Yeah, well, okay.
1: Because
0: whether they are or not, how are whites supreme?
1: Well, I wasn't calling to get into a religious discussion with you because you don't like Bible verses over the
0: years. Well, I mean, you're the one who started out with I'm a Christian identity person. All right, so you're a white supremacist.
1: Yes, I am.
0: Even a skinhead.
1: I'm a white separatist.
0: Wait a minute now. You moved away from that one pretty quick. Either you are a white supremacist, which means you believe the white race is supreme, superior.
1: Well, I feel if I move myself away from all non-whites, then who do I have to be superior over? So therefore, I'm a white separatist.
0: So in other words, the only reason you like the other races here is so you can feel superior.
1: No, I don't
0: lord it over them.
1: I don't like the other races here, period.
0: You don't?
1: Yeah, and the race war is coming. But my point of the call was...
0: But if they were gone, then who would you hate?
1: Huh? I don't hate anybody except for the Jews for what they did to my Savior.
0: You hate the Jews?
1: Okay, my point of the call was, Art, was to contact Pastor Butler at the Church of Jesus Christ Christian Aryan Nations. And he could, you could maybe even have him as a guest on your show, like you did William Pierce.
0: But the whole thing sounds so totally ridiculous to me. Maybe I should have him as a guest. Maybe I should just to try and find out again. Thanks for the call, but I think you sort of self-destructed a little bit. Because it's my understanding that white supremacy, not separatism, but supremacy, is the ideology that they claim. And they apply, somehow, they apply Christian principle and doctrine to this. I don't know how. Guess they figure maybe... God's white. You ever think about that? Whether God's white? What color God is? You really think God has a color? Oh, yeah, lily white's got to be lily white, right? Oh, come on. Sheesh. How can people believe this stuff? And yet they do. Oh, they do. East of the Rockies, you're on the air. Hello.
2: Oh, hello, Art.
0: How are you?
2: Very good. Yeah, calling from Talmadge, Ohio.
0: Oh, Talmadge, Ohio?
2: Talmadge, Ohio. Yeah, a little suburb between Cleveland and somewhere else.
0: Oh, very good.
2: Cleveland and the cows.
0: All right.
2: Yes. Yeah, these white supremacist dudes, I'll tell you what, I don't know what, you know, guy, if God is love, no one is supreme but the man who gave us love. You know, what can you say?
0: Well, I don't know. I can't figure out this whole movement. The whole movement doesn't make sense to me.
2: This whole movement is based on a false premise. Like,
0: and you know what? It may be getting worse, sir. I mean, this black church burning thing, if it's not a conspiracy, yes, then it's even worse.
2: Well, you mentioned the other day, I was talking to your show, you mentioned Dr. Pierce.
0: Yes.
2: You know, who wrote that infamous book.
0: Yes.
2: Actually, I believe you probably read the book.
0: The Turner Diaries.
2: Yes. Yeah, which is, I mean, even in a editorial sense, it's very badly written.
0: Mm-hmm.
2: You know, it's nothing spectacular. I mean, if you want to talk about something like the CNN expose, which was done last week on the book, are you familiar with that?
0: Patriots and Prophets?
2: Yes, yes,
0: yes.
2: Correct.
0: Mm-hmm.
2: You know, unfortunately, I think they kind of missed the point. They spent so much emphasis on how the book influences people in a negative way, as though this book, in other words, they gave the book more appeal than it probably deserves.
0: Mm-hmm.
2: You know, because it's, like I said, even as far as books go, it's, and as far as the idea goes, both of them are nonsensical, you know.
0: Well, the problem with it is, sir, thank you, if you listen to Dr. Pierce, his delivery was literate, articulate, carefully presented, and just dangerous as hell because of all of the above. He is a brilliant man who, you know, I hesitate to use the word evil.

0: that much intelligence directed to what I consider to be an evil end is particularly chilling to me. And I would bet that a lot of the rest of you heard it exactly and feel exactly the same way. First time caller line, you're on the air.
1: Yeah.
0: Hello.
1: Howdy, this is Bear Pond from Big Lake, Alaska.
0: Yes, sir.
1: Yeah, I was got back from fighting fires and wondered if you guys heard about our fire up here.
0: Well, we talked a whole lot about it last week, as a matter of fact.
1: Oh, there, eh?
0: Oh, yes, we did.
1: We must not have been the people that were there, huh?
0: Well, obviously, the people who were fighting the fire at the time were fighting the fire and couldn't call. But
1: yeah,
0: we talked to people all over that area who were within, you know, just a few miles of it or even closer.
1: And well, you know, this is going to be something that's going to be hard to come out of my mouth, being an anti-government kind of person. I'm not a Freeman. I'm definitely a Portman now, though. We got burnt to the ground, but that's...
0: I'm sorry.
1: That's not a sad thing because everybody did. You know, you just don't feel the same.
0: Yeah.
1: When it happens to everybody. But,
0: let me guess, you're going to say something good about the government.
1: How'd you know?
0: Just a wild guess.
1: You know, I was never, so disappointed in our local government. I mean, the guys that I thought, you know, were in touch with you, they didn't do such a good job.
0: Mm-hmm.
1: But when those federal guys came and those, National Guard, I mean, it was just unbelievable. How friendly, I've never met friendlier people. I mean, you know, you can't get into town to save your house. They're stopping you at the road and stuff, but...
0: That's to save your life.
1: Yeah, and they are, I mean, it's unreal. You know, I was as hostile as you can be as far as trying to be determined to get where I needed to go. But, I mean, no matter what, these people were just friendly, understanding, explaining, honest. I have yet to hear anybody deny anything. I mean, I just am shocked. And I like to just thank Clinton... And all the, you know, just all the people that came here. And I have to do a lot of rethinking of what my idea of paying taxes were and a lot of things. I just like to thank a lot of those people.
0: Well, you know what? That's really good to hear. That's really good to hear, and I'm glad you called, sir. Government is not all bad, and not all government is bad. And it does do some things pretty well, and what it did in Alaska, it has done well. Actually, if the truth is known, this administration, in responding to disasters and troubles, has been, you know, it's been very responsive. So, there's somebody who's very anti-government, and just had a different kind of experience, and I'm very glad you called and said it. Because government is not all bad, and it's easy to perceive that it is. We'll be back in just one moment.
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0: east of the Rockies. You're on the air. Hi.
1: Hi, Art. This is Eric in Nashville.
0: Hello, Eric.
1: Hey, I texted you a long time ago about the tornado in Van Buren.
0: Yes.
1: About, I don't know, it had gone through there, and I just wrote you a note about, I don't know, how it was really bad. My fiance lived there and how bad it was.
0: Right.
1: Well, I went back and got married, and I went through the place, and she kind of toured me through the area that had been ravaged by the tornado.
0: Yes.
1: And it was unbelievable.
0: Yes.
1: I mean, you could see the path where it went down the mountain and right through these neighborhoods, and you could see the houses that were demolished. I mean, we went through one of the neighborhoods that got hit really bad. I mean, houses just...
0: Matchsticked.
1: Yeah, matchsticks. I mean,
0: I know.
1: It was really weird because I was going through there, and there's all these houses that are just torn to bits, and they got, like, State Farm, and then their, like, address on there because of the, so many, you know, adjusters coming out or whatever and looking at it. It was just kind of a weird comment on, or just a weird sight to see something like that. And just an amazing thing. It was like a vacuum cleaner had gone through there and hit it. And, you know, I'd been gone for a while. I hadn't listened to you or whatever, but it was just an amazing thing to see the forces of nature.
0: I was about to say that Mother Nature is amazing, and tornadoes are an amazing part of Mother Nature. And we unusually have most of the world's tornadoes right here.
1: Yeah, I've noticed that. Someone had asked a while back when you did this thing about whether or not there were tornadoes in Europe and in big cities.
0: Very rare.
1: And it was funny how I started thinking about how it's, you just hear about it in the United States. I don't know, you know, if they really have them in other places, but... you know, you just kind of hear about it here or whatever.
0: Yeah, very, very rare. Thank you. My friend Lynn sent me a tape with 2 hours of the most spectacular tornado footage, you know, ever captured on film or videotape or whatever. It is a tape I will treasure. It took him a long time to, actually a lifetime to put together, and it is incredible. Just incredible. A wild card line, you're on the air. Hello.
2: Art.
0: Yes.
2: How you doing tonight?
0: Okay.
2: This is the Reverend again from St. Paul. I hope I'm not annoying you calling so much, but I just love your show, and what I wanted to talk about is switches with every caller.
0: Is what?
2: The topic I want to talk to you about, like, switches, the first side aside, well, maybe I should talk about the Kentucky Derby.
0: Oh.
2: Then someone will call up and say, well, maybe I, and then I'm thinking, maybe I should talk about this, maybe I should talk about that.
0: Yes, well.
2: But
0: so,
2: anyway.
0: So what do you want to talk about?
2: Well, I just wanted to tell you something that I decided more, I've been meaning to write you a letter or a fax or something, just about to tell you how you've influenced and motivated my life. And this is a thank you. I hope you don't, you know how to take compliments, don't you?
0: Not very well. But,
2: oh, well.
0: But let's hear it. I'll try.
2: Okay. I just want to say thank you, first off, for opening my mind so much. And you've really influenced me in the direction to move in my life, being a young man at 24. And at first, you know, first with the quickening, you know,
0: Yes.
2: Wasn't even aware of it until I started listening to your show. And now I see evidence of it all over, and including my life personally. I personally am going through some spiritual quickening, which I really don't understand. But, you know, it's been improving my relationship with what I perceive as God and increasing my understanding. And a lot of that has to do with you. A lot of it has to do with, you know, other things, too. But I've decided, Art, to put you in the... honor position as my hero.
0: Oh, my.
2: Because you do, I mean, I've decided a long time ago that what I want to do with my life is three main things. Educate, motivate, and entertain. Not only myself, but the public. And that's something you do for me and to millions of people every night. And I've long been in the opinion, ever since I started listening to you, I think I know you don't want to do TV, but I think we need someone like you to do TV.
0: Well, that's good. Let's find someone like me to do it then.
2: Yeah. And I guess I've decided I want to try. You know, my local cable access station, I've put stuff on. So I think I'm going to start producing a show that deals with the same topics. And, you know, who knows? I probably won't even begin to get the level or the guests that you get on. Because I realize that, you know, it takes someone to be a star. established as well as you are to get those kind of guests on. But, you know, start small cable access, and who knows, maybe in, you know, 5, 10, 15 years I'll get picked up by a network or go on to, you know, syndication or...
0: Well, that's how I did it.
2: Any advice you could give me about this?
0: Decide what it is you're going to do, and then don't deviate from that, and don't listen to any other of the million program directors that you're going to run into telling you that what you're doing is dumb and will never work. That's my advice. In other words, stick to your original founding principles.
2: Focus and
0: that's right,
2: don't
0: focus.
2: Change my mind.
0: That's right. Focus, focus, focus.
2: Thank you, Art.
0: All right.
2: Thank you very much.
0: You bet. Take
2: All
0: care.
2: Right. Have
0: Good
2: a
0: luck
2: nice
0: to
2: day.
0: You. All right. That is my advice. That's what I've done. Follow your own, you know, it sounds like something out of the Wizard of Oz or something, but follow your original founding principles. Television, radio, really with any endeavor. It doesn't have to be in the broadcast field. With any endeavor. If you form a company dedicated to quality, then no matter how you grow, you've got to find a way to continue that dedication to quality, and if you do, you will succeed. It is as simple as that. And generally, when people tell you that you can't do what you're doing, if you know they're wrong, then don't listen to them. One of the biggest mistakes you can make is begin to listen to people who think they... Now that you've achieved some level of success, they are sure they know what you should do. Well, they don't. You know what you should do. You've always known, so keep doing it. That is my advice, and we'll be right back.
3: 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That was Art Bell hosting Coast to Coast AM on this Somewhere in Time.

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1: Associated Press article, headline, huge quake rattles Aleutians, no damage. It was a huge earthquake, and there have been many, many aftershocks. The Aleutians are really shaken. Woo! And in the first hour, we had a geologist, Charles Watson, on, talked about it. Interesting. Wonder where it goes from here. He can't tell us. Maybe one of these days, huh? West of the Rockies, you're on the air. Good morning. Ralph, we're not allowed. We're going to have to start all over again. The only rule we have here is you're not allowed to put your last name on the air.
2: Okay.
1: So let's try it again. You're calling from Joshua Tree, and you're Ralph.
2: Okay. My name is Ralph. I'm from Joshua Tree.
1: Right. Yes?
2: Okay, and I want to. You just had mentioned something about the earthquakes that we've been having. We had an earthquake here in Joshua Tree. If you're not, if you remember, about a 7.2 or so.
1: I recall it. Yes.
2: Okay. Afterwards, we had a severe smell of sulfur that had come up for a few days, and we were all wondering what it was. And the authorities said it was from the Salton Sea, and it had come over the up into the upper desert up here, and it had dissipated after a couple of days, but we had, you know,
1: well,
2: lot of us knew about it. And
1: yeah, it's better than thinking you're about to become a volcano.
2: Correct, and I just wanted to bring it to attention that they just had that similar situation happen in L.A., down there by Burbank in that in the Glendale area, of a smell where they were also looking for the cause of it, and weren't able to find it, and after a few days again it disappeared. And I wanted to bring it to the attention that everybody's attention that after an earthquake, I do believe that there are gases that are released, and the sulfur smell that they had encountered is somewhat similar to what happens after an earthquake in a volcanic area. And that's one question. Another thing that I was thinking about was the church situation. I do believe the government is correct in their belief that there isn't a conspiracy, because the situation that I was involved with the L.A. burnings, where the riots became very...
1: The L.A. riots, sir, yeah.
2: Mm-hmm. And what the situation is where they retaliated against a lot of the shop owners that were not blacks, and saw that they had been rebuilt basically through the government, you know, aids and things like that and loans. I think that it's a possibility. I don't know if you can reflect on this or not, but I think, is it a possibility that they are doing it themselves?
1: I don't think so, no. I don't think so at all. I think that's... ridiculous, myself.
2: Okay.
1: Okay? All right, thank you very much. And I know that there are those out there that are suggesting that, and of course the FBI, that was one of the complaints I think a lot of the pastors were making yesterday in the news conference, was that the FBI was treating them as though they had been doing it and had been having them take lie detector tests and that sort of thing. Do I think the blacks are burning their own churches? No. I don't. And of those who have been arrested thus far, have any of them been black? No. They're not. So, that's my answer. No, I don't think so. I don't think these pastors are torching their own churches, nor any of the congregation. I think these things are obviously racially motivated. And those arrested so far have had apparent racial motivation. If it is not a conspiracy, and it's a general trend, then we're really in trouble. Really in trouble. I would much rather believe it to be a conspiracy. Sick. Besides, what do people think they're going to do? It's like the guy who sent me the facts. What do people think they're going to achieve with this? What's more likely to tick you off than anything else in the whole world? Somebody burns your church. I don't care what you believe in or what your religion is. Whether you're Jew, whether you're a Christian, whether you're Muslim, I don't care what religion you are. What's more likely to get you up to fighting speed than burning your church or your place of worship? It's ridiculous. It's going to have the exact opposite effect, of course. It's the very worst thing you could do. Unless your intent, of course, is to create some sort of race war. East of the Rockies, you're on the air. Hello.
3: Hey. Surprised to get through to you. Only rang three times this time.
1: Well, you can get lucky.
3: Got a comment about the white supremacist Christians.
1: All right.
3: I've born and raised in the South, and have a strong reason to believe that my father was a Klan member. And it gives me cold chills when you laugh at the idea, because I don't know if you realize it, but most of your Klan members, in historically and currently, are Christians who believe that they're chosen by God to clean the country up.
1: Oh, I'm not laughing at it. I'm disgusted by it.
3: But it's, you know, it's...
1: I'm disgusted by
3: yeah.
1: it. I mean, how can you believe whites to be all supreme and then at the same time be a good Christian? Or,
3: it doesn't make sense to me. I don't understand it.
1: Well, you're right.
3: But in the church bombings in Birmingham in 67, I think it was, I've forgotten the year, my father almost threw me out of the house because I had the audacity to be disturbed that children were killed in church.
1: Really?
3: I mean, he was so pleased with what had happened and so
1: really?
3: Upset with me.
1: Oh, my God.
3: That he almost, he would have hit me. Somebody had to hold him back physically and tell him, she doesn't understand. Thank God I never understood.
1: Well, you know, let's talk about the Unabomber for a second. You remember Ted Kaczynski,
3: yeah.
1: the Unabomber? His brother, as you know, turned him in.
3: Yeah.
1: And you must have had similar thoughts and been troubled in a similar way. I mean, to imagine your dad was a Klan member, might have been out doing some of this stuff.
3: Thank God I didn't realize it until after he was dead. It didn't all come together for me until, you know, I was an adult. That's why I say probably. I'm not sure. I just remember as a small child, he took me with him a lot of times in the evening when he would go and get together with a bunch of his friends. And I remember some of the comments I heard and some of the attitudes, which were definitely
1: mm-hmm.
3: very, very strongly
1: racist.
3: Anti-black, very yeah. racist. And
1: yeah.
3: I remember, you know, a couple of things that I was with him at, nothing as obvious as a cross-burning, of course, that looking back on it now, I think these must have been Klan meetings, not, you know, the hood and robe kind of making a point thing, but, I, you know, just
1: yeah.
3: getting together and chewing the fat kind of thing.
1: No, I understand.
3: Where
1: are you? What part of the South?
3: Okay, I'm in Georgia, but at that time I was born and raised in North Alabama, Coleman County.
1: Right.
3: And when I found out that was one of the places of one of the largest Klan training grounds some years ago, it sort of fell together, and I realized, oh, my God. And the irony of it is my mother is part Cherokee,
1: mm-hmm.
3: who was born and raised in, you know, this general area, which means historically the way the Cherokees survived after the you know, march west was to mix and live with the blacks in the area.
1: Of course.
3: So historically, the chances of her not having some black ancestry are slim and none.
1: Well, how did your dad reconcile that? Do you know?
3: I don't know. I never spoke with him about it and didn't, you know, wasn't aware of this while he was alive. He died in 71. And so, you know, I don't know. I was only 15 when he died. And never confronted him with a lot of these things because I didn't, you know, it just didn't fall together for me until after he was gone.
1: Is your mother alive?
3: Yes, she is.
1: Have you ever talked to her about it?
3: We don't talk about Daddy. My folks divorced before, earlier, and my father wound up with custody. And mother, she went through a period of alcoholism and, you know, a lot of problems. And she remembers less about the time than I do, which is not much. I laugh. It's not funny. But
1: no,
3: you know,
1: it's not. But I really appreciate your call, and we will continue with this topic. No, it's not. There's nothing funny about it at all, except the irony of it to me. With my, no doubt, as some of you would describe, limited understanding of
4: of Christianity, how it would fit together with white supremacist beliefs. I don't compute that. I don't think many Christians would. It's an amazing thing that they can mix the two. And apparently believe that God looks on white people in some favorable, superior way. How do you come to believe these things, I wonder? I mean, no matter what you might cite in the way of a study about this or that or the bell curve or anything else, you would have to look at then the apparent superiority of Asians over whites, intellectually. How would you account for that? I mean, the whole thing is just ridiculous. So much time in America now appears to be wasted hating. Hating. And for anybody to imagine that they would achieve anything, like in the facts, quote, keeping the niggers in their place, end quote, that's insane. The only thing you do when you burn somebody's place of worship is get them going. And make them very, very, very, very angry. That's, you know, it's equivalent of stomping on the flag or something to a patriot. You don't do that. It's a war cry. You know, you'll end up with a race war. Maybe that's what this is all about. West of the Rockies, you're on the air. Hello.
5: Hello.
4: Hello.
5: Is this Art?
4: Yes. Turn your radio off, please.
5: It's off. Okay. Well, I'm calling from Seattle, and I got a couple of questions. One, I wanted to ask about Bill and his demon seed.
4: Well, they're not here yet. The only seeds I received are 500-pound pumpkin seeds.
5: 500-pound pumpkin seeds. That's good.
4: Guy, well, no, he claims it.
5: Also, your guest you had last week talking about the churches and taxing them.
4: Yes.
5: Okay, I'm trying to figure this one out. He was talking about he thinks he has a sound constitutional
4: argument.
5: Ground for that.
4: That's right. Mm-hmm.
5: How? How does he figure that?
4: Well,
5: that,
4: did you listen to the show?
5: I listened to part of it, and I, quite honestly, the guy made me so mad.
4: I see.
5: Because he's constitutionally speaking of taxing the church.
4: Well, had you listened to the show, then you would have understood his argument.
5: I can't see it, though, in that taxation of a church would be the state getting involved in a church problem or, well, not problem, but the church's business. And in the Constitution, our founding forefathers made mention of the fact that separation of church and state was the church will not run the state, and the state will not run the church. Mm-hmm. You tax the church, that's the state running the church.
4: All right. Well, yeah. That's your argument. That's fine.
5: You know, I mean, for every single argument he brought up of a church being a scam,
4: mm-hmm.
5: I can run out right now and probably find you. I'm in Seattle. My name's Paul. I can find you 50 churches that aren't a scam, that are doing good for me and the community.
4: I wouldn't argue with you, Paul.
5: So, you know, if our country's coming down to that, I want to move.
4: And you want to move?
5: Maybe I agree with the Freeman. Or maybe not the Freeman, but that type of a group.
4: Mm-hmm. All right, Paul. Well, thank you very much. We appreciate your call and your opinion. I would be careful about mixing your opposition to the taxation of churches with agreement with the Freeman, but I understand the way you feel. And frankly, I didn't say that I agreed with him, that it is a good idea. As a matter of fact, frankly, I thought he had carried a grudge, and I still believe that, incidentally, even now. Having interviewed him and spent a lot of time with him, I felt what came out was a very deep-seated resentment, anger, and ongoing grudge. But that is what you would have discerned, Paul, had you listened to the entire program.
6: Now, we take you back to the past
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0: I want to talk to you for a second about cyber snobbery. That's what I call it. There is now this great undercurrent of hatred that's going on between people who use Prodigy, AOL, CompuServe, people who are on the chat services, the different providers, the web people, and they're all in contention with each other, and everybody else's service is junk. And I wonder why that's going on. I wonder why the people who are more deeply involved in the Internet, for example, turn up their noses at people like AOL. And AOL is bringing a lot of people into cyberspace who otherwise would not come. It's kind of like with amateur radio. We get people involved in ham radio by getting one of the early licenses, a no-code license or a novice license or something that is relatively easy to get in the beginning and easy to use and doesn't require you to be a rocket scientist to participate. And so it brings people into the hobby, just the way AOL and some of the other services bring people into cyberspace, and then they move on from there. But why is there this great rivalry, and a very nasty one at that, in the cyber world right now? I call it cyber snobbery. And there's hatred that spews from these people. Whatever it is they're on is the right thing, and everything else is wrong and or, if not, evil. It's an interesting phenomenon. Cyber snobbery, I'm going to call it. West of the Rockeries? Rockeries. Rockies, you're on the air. Hi.
1: Hey, Art. It's Aaron from Elk Grove, California.
0: Yes, sir.
1: Yeah, I got to tell you that, boy, is it ever much more pleasurable to listen to the show than to try to get through and talk.
0: Well, I'm sure that's true. I appreciate your trying to get
1: and,
0: through.
1: And it's become a horrible obsession for me, and I have to find out what's going on with Hale-Bopp. For some reason, I haven't heard anywhere except for on your show about it.
0: Well, it's still coming. It will put on the show of a lifetime in less now than a year.
1: Really?
0: Yeah, oh, yeah. Around March, I think around March of next year.
1: And this will be something that we'll just be able to, with the naked eye, or?
0: Oh, yes.
1: Right on.
0: Mm-hmm.
1: Let's see it. Let's go. Yeah, I'm just curious because, like, NASA or, you know, you don't hear anything. Nobody has covered Hale-Bopp but you, and I'm
0: they
1: so
0: will.
1: Tired of Chupacabra and wanting to hear about Hale-Bopp.
0: Well, what do you want to know about Hale-Bopp? I mean, you know it's gonna smack right into Earth, right? You heard that,
1: yeah.
0: Of course.
1: Yeah, I think it's heading for Central California.
0: Central
1: or is that Southern California? What part of California are we in?
0: All right, thank you, sir. Well, I don't know what to tell you about Hale-Bopp. It's coming. It will be a major comet. Somebody sent me a fax earlier, said, hey, have you heard Hyakutake has turned around and it's headed for Earth? People send me the damnedest things. Comet turned around. Comets don't turn around. They don't cut U-turns in space. First time caller line, you're on the air. Hello.
2: Hi.
0: Hello, turn your radio off.
2: Sorry.
0: Please. That's all right. Turn it off.
2: It's off.
0: That's good. Where are you?
2: Columbus, Ohio.
0: All right, welcome.
2: Enjoy the show. I can't believe I got through. My arm is sore, but I'll get over it.
0: I'm glad.
2: Well, this the church burning thing.
0: Yes.
2: You know what I think about I agree completely about what you were saying about the people that combine this alleged love for God and this hate.
0: And
2: the two are contradictory.
0: Well, if not even hate, yes, born of feelings of superiority. In other words, we are white, we are right, we are closer to God than anybody else, and we are Christian.
2: And I think it's based out of weakness. And fear.
0: Fear.
2: They're cowards.
0: Keyword is fear, I think.
2: Yeah, the Ku Klux Klan, the skinheads, the white Aryan, they're all cowards. That's what I think.
0: Why do you think it's on the increase? That's the important question.
2: Boy, you know, that's a... That's a pretty scary question. For the same reason that I agree with you that I'm also nervous that...
0: Listen, I've got a break. I've got to do the news. Do you want to hold on?
2: I'd love to.
0: All right. In Ohio, you are holding, and we'll be back.
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1: Live, unscreened, unpredictable talk radio in the nighttime right here. And we'll talk about anything you want to talk about. I've got a caller holding on line one, so let me take care of business here. You're on the air. Hi.
2: Art.
1: Yes, sir. You're
2: okay,
1: back on the air again.
2: Okay. We were talking about all the hate nonsense.
1: Yes.
2: You know, it's you know, you see it at the grocery store. You see it when you're driving. You see it, not everybody, not everywhere, but too much. I think hate is a learned behavior.
1: I have to absolutely agree with you. I guess it's learned. And I just, what I really want to know is what has changed? Why is it increasing? We really need to find out about that.
2: Yeah, that's a really good question. I really loved your first hour guest. I'd like to be on one of those number eight earthquakes with him.
1: Number eight. Oh, you mean you'd go stand there too?
2: Oh, sure.
1: Well, you're as crazy as he is.
2: Well, I also am like you. I love violent weather.
1: Yeah.
2: I was in a tornado in Indiana about 15 years ago.
1: You know, the thing about tornadoes is you can run away from tornadoes.
2: Yes, that's true. You can, but you can't. I heard that's a good point.
1: But I'll tell you, when you're standing at ground zero with regard to an earthquake.
2: Yeah.
1: You wouldn't want to stand there again.
2: I've never been in one.
1: Charles,
2: I was laying in bed when that one hit St. Louis in 88, but it just kind of shook things a little bit.
1: Charles is a very unusual person.
2: Oh, he is hysterical.
1: All right, thank you. Well, there's nothing like someone devoted to what they do. Now, let me prove my point, all right? I just talked about cyber snobbery. So what did I get? I got a list from my friends on the IRC chat channel, of which I cannot read all of them, but listen to this. Art, here is a top 20 list for the uses of AOL, that's America Online, AOL CDs from the listeners on IRC. 20, futuristic money, paving stones for Tim Leary's driveway, targets for your SKS rifle, sharpen the edges and make nice ninja throwing weapons, boogie boards for chipmunks, pizza slicer. You can never find one when you need one. They would slice pizzas, I suppose. Water skipper toys for the kids. Neato hood ornaments, landing pads for those miniature UFOs, and on it goes. Hey, look, more Roswell parts, bicycle reflectors, inexpensive earrings for your wife's birthday. This is the kind of thing that I was talking about, the exact thing that I was talking about. Now, why is there so much cyber snobbery and rivalry and... I don't understand that. All of it is fun. I very much enjoy AOL. I always have. It is convenient. It is easy. It gets people into cyberspace who otherwise wouldn't know what the hell they're doing, who eventually then will move on to other providers or stay with AOL or whatever they're going to do. But AOL is just part of it, and it's a good part of it. And without it, there wouldn't be nearly so many people involved. So... I don't get why this is all going on. And you know where I am right now? I am in the Grassy Knoll chat room on AOL. If you would like to join me there, you are welcome to do so. Just go on AOL and go to Keyword and hit Keyword Art Bell, ARTBELL. It'll take you to the Grassy Knoll chat room. That's where I am. You'll see me in there. So... come on in. Maybe somebody there can tell me why my new 3.0 won't print my email. That's what I really want to know.
0: 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Tonight featuring Coast to Coast AM from June 10th, 1996.

0: west of the Rockies. You're on the air. Hi.
1: Hello.
0: Hello.
1: Marty from Anchorage.
0: Hi, Marty.
1: KENI Radio.
0: Of course.
1: GMOM.
0: Yes, sir.
1: I'm just calling to say we're getting rain here in Anchorage, so that's good for the firefighters.
0: That sure is good.
1: We did not feel the earthquake in Anchorage, but I understand that they felt it quite a ways up the chain. I have to agree with your guest earlier in the show today. I've been through several earthquakes, ranging from closer than I care to admit to an epicenter when I was in Japan at a 6.8 10 years ago. Fascinating to feel the earth move.
0: It is, but I don't think that I'd race to the center of one.
1: I was far enough away that it gave me a pretty good jolt and woke me up. It did some damage in the northern part of Japan in that one that I was closest to, and yeah, I don't think I'd want to be much closer than that.
0: Well, there you are. All right, sir, I appreciate your call. Thank you. If you're crazy about something, though, I do understand that. If you're crazy about something, you want to be there. No matter what the repercussions would be, you'd want to be there. And I suppose that would apply to an earthquake, if you are fascinated by them. It's like chasing tornadoes. Dear Art, I don't know any white supremacists, thank God, but there is a question I have always wondered about. How do these superficial people, who place so much emphasis on the color of one's skin, deal with serial killers who also have white skin? White skin didn't make Ted Bundy, the Hillside Strangler, whose name I can't recall at the moment, Robert Alton Harris, superior. I can't think of anything more stupid than have to feel superior in order to feel like somebody. I think all these supremacists should get a life. That's Veda in Whittier, California. East of the Rockies, you're on the air. Hello.
2: Hello.
0: Hello.
2: Hi, this is Carol in Oklahoma City.
0: How you doing, Carol?
2: Fine. Am I on the radio?
0: Well, I sure hope so.
2: Okay.
0: First of all, you should turn it off or you'll be all confused.
2: Yeah, I can't hear it.
0: Mm-hmm.
2: I did turn it. I got in. Okay. I have a request, for a guest.
0: Who would that be?
2: Somebody who could try to explain quantum physics from the basics.
0: Well, that sounds like you need a college course, not a guest.
2: Well, yeah, I have some books, but... Okay, the other thing is, I went through this real weird thing of, I got some organophosphate poisoning.
0: You got what?
2: Organophosphate poisoning.
0: What the hell is that?
2: That's what I wanted to know. It's, an insecticide, or... It was an insecticide.
0: What were you doing, eating insecticide?
2: No, we bought this old house, and I was in the back shed, and cleaning it up. Long story short, it fell over.
0: I see.
2: Anyway, I had this broom, and I looked up, and everything was just all foggy. I don't remember even getting back to the house.
0: Wow.
2: But when you talk about, I keep hearing you talk about the quickening, and I never quite got it, but... I had a near death. I never believed in that, but it was, anyway. I went through what I call a lot of hallucinations. And when I came out of it,
0: Yes?
2: The main message I got was that the world, whatever, is moving faster.
0: The world, whatever, is moving faster.
2: The universe. Like you say, the quickening. But humans,
0: well, you got that from toxic poisoning?
2: No.
0: You were toxically poisoned, and then you got a message from beyond. And the world, whatever, is moving faster. That's what I got from that. Interesting. pesticide prophecy. West of the Rockies, you're on the air.
3: Hi, Art. Nonpartisan Tim in San Diego.
0: How you doing?
3: Pretty good. Someone said it. I don't know who, but it was something to the effect of, why do I need to hate groups of people when there are so many good reasons to hate people individually? And these bigots, I hate them.
0: Well, it seems like there's more and more of them.
3: I don't know if there's more and more, but they're just getting more more obvious, coming out in the open.
0: Why do you think that is?
3: The quickening, of course.
0: That's a very general, non-specific term for a lot of things that are going on. It is insufficient to explain why people are hating more.
3: Well, I don't think they're hating more. I think they're just showing it more.
0: Maybe that's true. All right, thank you. For the people on AOL who are trying to help me out with my printer problem, I mean, figure this one, guys. I can print my the news, Reuters, that prints fine, but my email doesn't. Now, I can't for the life of me imagine what would cause that discrepancy unless it was just some little thing on AOL. They're talking about printer drivers and everything, but it wouldn't be that, not if it prints the news. If it prints the news, it ought to print whatever text is up there, so how could it be email specific? That's really weird. West of the Rockies, you're on the air.
4: Hi, Art.
0: Hello.
4: Yeah, I had you on my mind today when I said into the president's ear, what do you know about UFOs? And he was in San Diego today.
0: Oh, somebody asked the president that?
4: I did.
0: You did?
4: Yeah.
0: You actually got close enough to ask him that?
4: Yeah, very close quarters in Hillcrest, which is known to be the gay area of San Diego. Early morning, just a very close crowd there.
0: Mm-hmm.
4: And so
0: what did the president say to you?
4: He said, he smiled, he said, turned to his Secret Service, said, UFOs, and that's all.
0: And the Secret Service guy probably made a note, and another guy at a distance focused his telescopic lens and took your photograph.
4: And I made sure, talking to a little old lady in the crowd, that I mentioned your name out loud.
0: That's good. And so then they probably said, Art Bell again, huh? There's another check mark.
4: Yeah, and to the local TV station, KNSD, Art Bell, that's the reason why I asked it. So, but that's all he said, and I think he was relieved.
0: Well, they already know about me, but see, the problem for you is, now they know about you.
4: Oh, no.
0: Oh, yes.
4: Okay, but that's all. I was thinking of you when I asked.
0: This means it doesn't matter. It means for you, sir, a visitation.
4: Okay, I'll keep that in mind.
0: All right. They've long known about me. East of the Rockies, you're on the air. No, I didn't push the button. There you go. East of the Rockies, now you're on the air.
5: Hello?
0: Hello?
5: Now let me turn this off. Fair enough?
0: Got it off?
5: Yeah, it's off.
0: That's good.
5: Okay, I wanted to ask you a question. I'm not exactly too politically read, and maybe you can answer it for me, okay?
0: I'll try.
5: Do you think that the people who found the Whitewater papers, which mysteriously popped up, and the people who mysteriously found these Travelgate papers, which mysteriously popped up, do you think those two incidences, outside of them mysteriously popping up, are related?
0: Are you talking about the papers that were mysteriously found in the White House?
5: Right.
0: I think they're related to what?
5: FBI saying, "Hey, we made a mistake," and this soldier requested.
0: No.
5: Those papers mysteriously popped up too.
0: Yes, but no. These two things are, I do not believe, are related.
5: See, it sounds like to me that all of a sudden a lot of paperwork is suddenly popping up, and that's too coincidental for me. That's what I'm saying.
0: Well, this report, this security business, this either enemies list or innocent mistake, whatever you want to call it, was done very early on in the administration, and it has just been found out about it. has no relationship to the Whitewater Papers.
5: Makes you want to think what else is...
0: However, I think they ought to check the fingerprints. The FBI ought to dust them quick.
5: Before more fingerprints would certainly be on there, suddenly pop on there?
0: Well, yeah.
5: Yeah. I agree with that.
0: I mean, they said... Now, from what I've heard, thank you, they said they sent the papers back to the FBI, right? So, presumably, these papers are in FBI hands right now. And absolutely, they ought to go over them and look and see whose fingerprints they find. If all they find is a low-level military guy, then fine. If they find other fingerprints, then, well, it could be a bit of a problem, West of the Rockies, you're on the air.
6: Hey, Art Bell.
0: Hey, yes.
6: Calling from Calabasas.
0: Hi there.
6: Hi there. I just got in. I didn't hear the first part of your show, but I'm changing the subject for a second. What did you think about the Belmont Stakes?
0: Well, I thought that I had a caller who called it.
6: Yeah, I was listening to that.
0: Did you put any money on editors?
6: No, but I was trying to get through to Art Bell's OTB that same night that he was on. And
0: I see.
6: Let him know that I'd heard him say that. I was in horse racing for a few years. And so that caught my ear. I think that was pretty interesting.
0: Oh, yes, indeed.
6: Also, about that book about Dr. Pepsi, or
0: yes.
6: Almost Dr. Pepsi.
0: Yes.
6: I was just wondering why you put that lady Nancy on. She was so antagonistic. Why you would have actually called her to let her grind
0: her
6: ass?
0: Well, because she sent a fax. And she was grinding an axe, and I wanted to hear what happened would happen when she ground her axe on Ms. Pepsi. And so I heard.
6: Yeah. She found some chinks in her armor, I'm afraid. But that was an interesting show. I liked Dr. Pepsi or Ms. Pepsi. It was very interesting. She was right a lot of the time, whether it's a science or not.
0: I know.
6: And that's as much of a science as I don't really know that much about it, but SciTech.
0: Yes.
6: I find that just the name of his company far more misleading than Pepsi Tolgar. In when he speaks of
0: why do you find
6: remote? Because he speaks about remote viewing as technology. And when I first heard that 19 minutes the first night,
0: yes,
6: I was I understood that I was listening to some. When he said technology, I thought like I never heard of remote viewing, and I thought he meant satellites and technology when it wasn't technology at all.
0: No. Now, the government had a 20-year program.
6: But was it actual technology and science, or was it like Ms. Tolgar's theory?
0: Well, they view it as
6: with some degree
0: science.
6: Of accuracy, I might add.
0: Well, they claim a great degree of accuracy, as a matter of fact.
6: But they also claim technology. Is there actual technology involved?
0: Well, no, it's not machine technology, if that's what you mean.
6: But, I mean, I understand that these people are trained psychically or telepathically.
0: Yes.
6: But that can't really be a science either. That's never exact. I mean, they might have some degree of accuracy.
0: Well, yes, they have a great degree of accuracy.
6: And so I don't understand why they pick on Pepsi Tolgar when that went completely unnoticed, where his is a much more, the consequences to his prophecy or prediction, even though, I mean, I believe that the environment is in grave danger and everything, but just the way he said, no, there's no chance. It was like, you know what I think? I think he bought a bunch of property in New Zealand. And when everybody makes their exodus, he's going to sell it all to them at high prices, and he's going to buy up all the property in Beverly Hills.
0: Well, maybe you're right.
6: I hope.
0: Who knows? All right, thank you. Look, I can't substantiate the claims that are made, but the government apparently felt that there was sufficient a reason to believe there was something to it to continue a program for 20 years. And he was in that military program. So, you know, I mean, take these things always with a grain of salt. Take them with a grain of salt, and they are presented that way. A controversial and unusual things are presented for you on this program, and you can accept them, reject them, embrace them, file them away, and do whatever you want with them. And so it is with major dames. I, however, personally attach some credibility, credence, belief, some, I said, in what he had to say and what he has to say, and I think that you should listen and decide for yourself. First-time caller line, you're on the air. Hi.
7: All right. You know, I never realized before that you were automatically disconnected after so many rings.
0: Well, that's phone company.
7: But anyway, my name is Lewis. I'm from San Diego. I've been listening for a while, but this is the first time I've called. I'm a graduate student at San Diego State, and I just wanted to put this out there and maybe get a little feedback from your listeners and see if anybody has seen anything strange in the area around Gordon's Well. Are you familiar with that area? It's along Highway 8.
0: I am not.
7: Okay, well,
0: what did you see, sir?
7: Well, I didn't see this.
0: Who did?
7: But a person that is, in my opinion, unquestionably honest.
0: Saw what?
7: Saw a triangular yellow shape glowing and hovering over the sand dunes out there at Gordon's Well. And made absolutely no noise.
0: Well, I know about triangular things that make no noise, but the one I saw was black, not yellow. Yellow would be an interesting color, wouldn't it? We're going to break here at the bottom of the hour.
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1: Good morning, everybody. Good to be here. If you'd like to join us online, you're welcome to do so. We're in a chat room on AOL. Just go on AOL and hit keyword and type Art Bell, A-R-T-B-E-L-L, and then go into the Grassy Knoll chat room. There I am. So, join us, if you will. There is an ongoing discussion of many things in there right now. And east of the Rockies, you're on the air. Good morning. Going once, going twice, gone like the wind. West of the Rockies, you're on the air. Hi.
2: Well, I think people all in America should sit back and see. I just got my citizenship about 3 or 4 years ago for the United States, American citizen.
1: Yes.
2: And people should sit back and read our Constitution, especially a lot of Americans, because they don't, I know a lot of Americans don't know the Constitution that well, but what makes us one great nation is all the people in this country, blacks, whites, Chinese, Russians, Italians, and that's what makes us one great nation, you know, one diverse nation. And
1: I think is some people want a race war is what I'm beginning to conclude.
2: Yeah, and that's really scary. I've heard people talking about that a while back, about 2 or 3 years ago, and I kind of thought it was, you know, far-fetched, but now it looks like, to me, it's believable. And the Freeman deal,
1: mm-hmm.
2: I think the Freeman better just pretty much give up, because that's, you know, that's a very dangerous situation. And you know how our, you know why I think our government is having so many problems? Is because our government is like turkeys. You know, our government's represented by, the American eagle. And you ever looked at an eagle, Art?
1: Occasionally.
2: They look real mean and they're powerful. And I think our government's showing a weakness now, and it could be dangerous if we wait too long. I think we've waited a little too long now. I mean, it's good to be patient and everything, and I'm sure they've been cautious, but we don't want to have our government look like turkeys, and that's eventually what our bird's going to be. You know, it's going to be changed back to the original bird, which was the turkey.
1: So. All right, sir. I appreciate the call. Thank you. Well, a lot of people are beginning to feel that way. I don't know. It's a hard call. On the one hand, you don't want to do anything rash, and you don't want to precipitate something that will result in the use of deadly force when the crime doesn't justify that. But on the other, there has to be the rule of law, and there cannot be the rule of, if I don't pay my mortgage, if I write hot checks, if I do this or do that, I can get away with it because I can claim I'm a patriot and have a gun. And so there will be fear on the part of the government. And I feel that these men in Montana are hiding behind the patriot movement. Not very effectively, and the longer it goes on, the less effective their claims are in this regard. Now, maybe that's why the FBI is letting it go on, but there is a danger. And that is that people elsewhere will copycat it. They will conclude it is the way to keep the government away. East of the Rockies, you're on the air. Hi.
3: Hi, Art. This is Dave in Madison, Wisconsin.
1: How you doing, Dave?
3: Pretty well. I enjoy your program a lot.
1: Thank you.
3: I'm calling concerning the Kingdom Identity Movement.
1: Yes.
3: I'm a historian and an anthropologist, and I thought maybe I could answer some questions about it or discuss it with you.
1: Go ahead. Let's hear it.
3: I was just wondering if I could debate a caller or if I could answer some of those questions. I don't really have a statement, but...
1: Well, I don't know what... I don't even understand what your position is yet.
3: I'm just, have an interest in it, and I've studied it quite a bit, so...
1: Really? Are you a white supremacist?
3: No, I'm not, but no. I'm a Christian, but I think the Kingdom Identity Movement is just it's a doctrine, it's a way of interpreting the Bible, and it's a subcurrent throughout Christianity in certain sects, like in certain Protestant and Catholic

0: sects of Christianity throughout, ever since the time of Christ, really. It's been a movement, but it's not a new thing.
1: All right, well, it's a growing thing, apparently. It's a growing thing, and I believe these church fires are, there was one pastor yesterday during the news conference who suggested this is a tinderbox. It's beginning to get to be a tinderbox, and it is. It surely is. If this is a general movement in this country, we've really lost it. We have really lost it. I'm not sure what's happened to America, but whatever it is, it absolutely is not good, is it?
2: 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Tonight featuring Coast to Coast AM from June 10th, 1996.

0: west of the Rockies. You're on the air. Hi. Going once. Going twice, gone. East of the Rockies, you're on the air. Good morning.
1: Yeah, hi, Art. How you doing?
0: I'm okay.
1: Good. You know, the Christian Identity people, twice they, I've noticed when they called, they always say there will be a race war, but then you never go into it. I would like to know exactly what they're talking about. I think the church burnings are, you know, these kind of things can cause the race war. And I want to know what they mean when they say they actually know there will be a race war. I think a debate between them would be very good.
0: Oh, you do, huh? Do you think there's going to be one?
1: A race war?
0: Yes.
1: Well, if they say so, and churches are being burned, and the blacks, you know who wants the church burned, no matter what race you are, you know, there could be a connection. They
0: suppose.
1: Seem to think there's going to be one.
0: Yep.
1: How do they know? Why do they know? What's going on, you know?
0: All right, thanks. Well, if we get somebody inclined toward admitting they are a white supremacist and want such a war and are promoting the idea of such a war, maybe we will have such a debate. But I'm not over it, all these Christians who think that they are, that the white race is superior. How they come up with that? How they can mesh in some twisted concept of Christianity into that belief system is amazing to me. First time caller line, you're on the air.
2: Hey, Art, how you doing?
0: Okay.
2: I work at a station, and I'm a board op for your show sometimes.
0: All right.
2: And I just wanted to add something in on this thing about the racists.
0: Sure.
2: Okay, I had friends at one time that were racist, and now find themselves in jail for murder. Now, I don't really have that close a connection with them, but I do know what they had said, like, actually why they didn't like other races. They thought they were pure and everything, you know, being white. We never really got onto subject of being a Christian or other, but I am.
0: Why,
2: I feel,
0: why is purity, or how is purity determined by skin color?
2: I don't understand their thinking, you know. Actually, they're kind of infantile in their thinking, the people that I knew at least. Now, these other racists that stand up, and they're all truly smart, you know, but they really don't know what they're talking about because being pure has nothing to do with color, you know. Christians, if you're a true Christian, you do not believe in separation or different colors, you know, one another hating each other, you know, stuff like that.
0: Mm-hmm.
2: Because the Christian faith is about love, you know, for one another, and it goes directly through the race line.
0: Well, that's what I always thought. Thank you. So then how do you account for this strange combining of ideologies? Racism, superiority, Christianity. I mean, how do you get all that together? East of the Rockies, you're on the air. Hello.
3: Yeah, listen to KSDS. Hey, most of my name is Andrew.
0: Yes, Andrew.
3: Yeah, I wanted to bring up the subject of the same-sex marriage. I've been sort of near to some of the radical members of the gay community, especially some that belongs to or believe in the group called NAMBLA, the North American Man Boy Love Association.
0: I know of it, yes.
3: And they are looking forward to having to adopt young boys, and that upset me very much when they were discussing that.
0: Well, I imagine it would. I mean, that's also another
3: and
0: totally...
3: even some of the ones, you know, they say they wanted to bring them up their children up gay. They said, "What's wrong with that?" They said that they felt there'd be a more peaceful world if we had more gay people around.
0: Really? Yeah. How do you even equate the adult gay movement with NAMBLA? I think they're not the same thing at all, and most gay people, as far as I know, are not molesters of children.
3: Well, I didn't say that. What I was saying, though, is that if you allow one to do it, then the other one will do it. And they have that right to do it, too. And that's what they were discussing, that it'd be a neat thing to do. Like I said, these are, like I said, some of the radical elements, but you allow one person to do it, then the other one could do it, too. And that's what I'm afraid of happening.
0: Yeah, well, I don't think anybody ought to be able to do it. That's ridiculous. Anybody who's a sexual proclivities are toward children should certainly not be allowed to adopt children. And I don't believe this society will allow it, not for a second. So it's a conversation hardly worth having. West of the Rockies, you're on the air. Hello.
4: David, California.
0: Hello.
4: How you doing?
0: Fine.
4: I'm just calling. Let me get the radio here.
0: Turn it off, yes. That's what you've got to do.
4: Okay, you there?
0: Yes, I've been here the whole time, sir.
4: Okay. I just wanted to say that. I think this is just this burning of churches and all that is just a symptom of the breakdown of our society.
0: Well, in that case, we're coming down the old home trail.
4: I think we're definitely going to end up with the revolution here, and we're going to end up with the race war and everything else going on at the same time.
0: Well, I can't think of anything that'll more quickly promote it, burn down people's churches, and they get really upset.
4: Yeah, I think, you know, when government's basically rotted from the top to the bottom, Bill Clinton, Bob Dole, Gingrich, all of them are a mess. What else are we going to do?
0: It is a very good question, and I don't know. I guess the only way we prevent something from occurring that is catastrophic is to take individual action and hope there are enough of us left to do that.
4: Nobody seems to want to do anything right now. Everybody just sits around watching television. They don't even want to take care of their own children anymore.
0: Yeah.
4: I mean, right now, we're looking at our society disintegrate before our eyes.
0: Well, I can only imagine if I were a church-going person, and I had a church down the street that I went to once or twice a week, whatever, and somebody burned it down with hate for me or my race or my religion as a motive, I would be fighting mad. I would be fighting mad. I would be ready to pick up a gun and go after whoever it was.
4: Well, that's all we need there. It's a bunch of people picking up guns.
0: That's exactly right.
4: The other side pick up guns.
0: So far, as nearly as I can tell, the black religious community that has suffered at the hands of this sort of thing has been very restrained in their response, and I wouldn't be so restrained. What greater insult can there be than burning somebody's church? No, you can't burn their religion. But still, the insult of going after their church. I mean, if somebody burned my church, if I was a regular church goer, and I'm not, I would be livid. I would be angry enough to start a race war. So I think the restraint thus far has been admirable, and I think they better go after this harder and find out what's going on here. And if it is a general thing that has begun to occur in this country, they better get a handle on it. Or else. East of the Rockies, you're on the air.
5: I knew the 13th time would be a charm.
0: Well, I'm glad you made it. Where are you?
5: This is Kevin from Kansas City.
0: Good, Kevin.
5: About the Freeman thing, where you said that if an average citizen was to try that, they'd run right on in?
0: Well, if you wrote a hot check and they came to get you, and you held them off with a gun, you tell me what would happen.
5: Well, they would wait for about 6 hours and then hope that you gave up. And I know that for a fact because here in Kansas City, around 8 o'clock last night, somebody went off and held the police at bay for 6 hours.
0: 6 hours, huh?
5: Yep.
0: Well, that's not like 70-something days. And what they're liable to do, if you did that, is they'd call in the SWAT team. And, yeah, maybe you'd get 6 hours out of a standoff, but not much more.
5: Well, this is about the second time that they've, had something like this. And, people in the situation basically, I guess, think, well, hey, if the Freeman can do it, so can I.
0: Yeah.
5: Another question for you.
0: Sure.
5: Your opening theme, I've been trying to find it, but I can't seem to. What group is it done by?
0: All right, it's just go out and get the soundtrack to the movie Midnight Express.
5: Okie doke.
0: That'll do it.
5: Okay. Also, possible two guests.
0: Yes.
5: Would it be possible if you used to get a hold of Fox Television?
0: Yes.
5: And have Paul McGann and his manager, Janet Fielding, I believe is how you pronounce it.
0: I don't know who these people are.
5: He was in Aliens 3. He is also the current Doctor Who character.
0: Right. Well, I'll consider it. Leprina is liquid aspirin, and you should consider it. It is a topical aspirin. You spray it on, work it in a little bit, and relief. I'm telling you. I know. I did it. I murdered my thumb. Sprayed on Leprina. Rubbed it in a little bit. 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West of the Rockies, you're on the air.
6: Hi, how you doing?
0: Okay.
6: Well, I'd like to comment on several things. I'm Raphael from Bakersfield.
0: Yes.
6: Yeah, about Douglas Wallace?
0: Yes.
6: One thing. For instance, they say that they're going to tax the churches, right? Now, the churches being taxed have the right to deduct everything they do for their charity.
0: Sure.
6: So all the work they're doing charity is going to be non-taxable. So the church will be more inclined in the work for charity.
0: Well, I guess it would depend, though, sir, on to what degree they would be able to make those kinds of deductions. For example,
6: mm-hmm.
0: in your tax return, can only deduct so much, even for charitable work.
6: Right.
0: So,
6: but at least they'll be able to do that, to deduct the thing from charity.
0: Well, I doubt they're going to get around to taxing churches at all, frankly, despite what you may have heard. Although, I think there is some constitutional basis for that argument. I don't want it to happen, but I consider it certainly possible. What a mess that would be.
7: The trip back in time continues with Art Bell hosting Coast to Coast AM. More Somewhere in Time coming up.

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1: Good morning, everybody. Well, maybe we'll try something here in a minute. Hi there, West of the Rockies. Were you holding?
2: I am. I'm here.
1: All right.
2: Okay, about that guy that was to be in an earthquake.
1: Yes.
2: I was in an 8.6.
1: 8.6. Where
2: the largest ever recorded in the history of man. Concepcion, Chile, 1962. And it's not fun.
1: No, it's not fun.
2: It's not fun. My city, Concepcion, has been rebuilt five times because we have so many earthquakes there. If you want to experience one, go there.
1: Go to Chile, huh?
2: Yeah.
1: All right, sir. Thank you. No, I wouldn't want to. I would not want to be in a big earthquake. As I said, tornadoes you can run away from. About the only way to escape an earthquake, I suppose, is to go to the air. If these so-called Christian white supremacists really believe that they are superior, then they should also believe that it is their duty to take care of what they call the inferior races. If they believe they are closer to God, then they should be willing and even enthusiastic about providing welfare, shelter, education, etc., to those other races as part of their Christian duty. They should take black, yellow, and Jewish people under their wings and be their big brother. Since they do not, their very action goes against the white supremacist concept, and if anything, may show they are too inferior to rule over any race of people. Dennis in Kansas City. Huh. I may open a line for anybody who is considers themselves to be a white supremacist. I really wonder if they are out there, and apparently they are in big numbers. Or maybe this is another one of those things blown up in the press and is not as real as we imagine it to be. Which do you think is true? I'm not exactly sure right now. For a long time, for several years, it was my belief that these people were very, very few in number and that the press just blew it up. I don't know that I'm as sure anymore. And it's very worrisome. So let me try that. Anybody want to admit to being a white supremacist? Perhaps even a Christian white supremacist? Maybe you can explain how all of that works together. So if that's you, if you will come on here and say, yes, I'm a white supremacist. Yes, the white race is better than other races. Call me at area code 702-727-1222, and everybody else, don't call. 702-727-1222. West of the Rockies, you're on the air. Hello.
3: Hi, Art.
1: Hi.
3: For one thing, Christian white supremacist is a contradiction in terms.
1: That's the way I feel about it.
3: And I think the word Christian has, you know, through semantical changes, has lost its true meaning. People are grabbing onto this word and saying, yeah, we have the right way. And they're giving dogma, and they're laying guilt, but they're doing it mostly to themselves. They're laying a mindset that they're fighting for. They have forgotten that they're spiritual entities, as we all are, and they have blocked themselves in, and they're fighting for this.
1: Mm-hmm.
3: And they have lost the point of what we are basically as beings.
1: Well, I'd say that's probably fair, yes.
3: And the golden rule has more meaning than most people know.
1: Well, it probably has absolute meaning, sure. Do unto others as you would have them do unto you, that sort of thing. Sure. All right, that's what I'm going to do. I'm going to restrict that line. So if you are a white supremacist, call me. Let's see if we actually get some. I'm actually not sure what it is. Is it something blown up in the press way beyond all reasonable bounds and there are very few of them out there? Or, as it would seem to be, is it growing? Is it getting worse? Is this movement getting stronger? Are they the ones burning down churches? And if so, I'm interested to know what they expect to gain from it. Or is it the kind of thing like between Israel and some of the Arab countries that the extremists are just itching for a fight? They don't want peace. They don't want an integrated America. They want a war. Well, they're probably off on the right track. If it's a war they want, I suspect eventually, if this were to continue unchecked, a war they would get. We'll be right back.
0: Somewhere in Time with Art Bell continues, courtesy of Premier Networks.

0: on my white supremacist line. You're on the air.
1: Hello, my name is Steve, and I'm calling from the West. And what is it you would like to ask me?
0: Oh, I guess a number of things, Steve. Do you honestly believe the white race is superior?
1: I do, in many categories. However, I will say there are a couple that that I would find arguable, but for the most part, I believe that the white race is superior.
0: In what way?
1: In what way we're superior?
0: Yes. Mm-hmm.
1: Intellectually, academically, innovatively, politically, spiritually.
0: So in almost every way?
1: Almost, yes.
0: Mm-hmm. And you would cite, no doubt, examples of intelligence tests that would seem to show whites scoring higher than blacks?
1: Yes.
0: Uh-huh. Then how do you respond to the fact that those same tests, when given to Asians, score higher than whites?
1: I don't believe that those tests are exactly...
0: So you believe them when they show whites outscoring blacks, but not when they show Asians outscoring whites. Interesting.
1: Well, I don't know what your data is on. I think mathematically the Asians are trained harder and they're more disciplined.
0: These are general intelligence tests, sir.
1: Yeah, well,
0: what I'm saying
1: that's
0: is
1: what I'm talking about, for instance.
0: Yeah, but you're embracing them when they say
1: the
0: what
1: you want. The Oriental does not score higher on the English part of the SAT.
0: On the English part of the SAT? Well, I doubt that we score higher on the Japanese part of the SAT.
1: Yeah.
0: I
1: we
0: can't...
1: We don't study Japanese.
0: Then, too, well, nor do the Japanese study English. You missed my point entirely. My point is, in general intelligence tests, the Orientals, as a group, score higher than whites.
1: Well, that's probably correct.
0: Yes, it is.
1: I would cite the reason for that is they're more disciplined.
0: They're more disciplined
1: than the average white. Yeah, they study harder. They study longer.
0: Does that make them superior?
1: Not necessarily.
0: Well, then, how can you claim superiority on the same basis over blacks or Chicanos or whatever?
1: Because the blacks are in our culture. They have the same opportunities as the whites. However, they dramatically across the board score lower in college level courses, pre-graduate level courses. They've been through the educational system that's supposed to be fair and equitable. However, when they take the GRE or the GMAT or the LSAT or any of those other tests, on the average they score dramatically less than the average white.
0: Do you understand that people with beliefs like yours are burning black churches?
1: I don't condone the violence, no.
0: You don't?
1: I don't. I'm not.
0: I'm not
1: a violent
0: You're not a violent person?
1: Nope.
0: What do you think it's going to lead to if this continues?
1: The church burning?
0: Yes.
1: Well, I don't think we've proven who's doing it, actually. We blame the white person for the for all the children that were killed in Atlanta when they come to find out it was a black male that was doing it. But I think we need to wait and see what the evidence shows. I don't think it's been proven yet.
0: Well, of those that have been arrested thus far, they're white.
1: Right, right. And I think you'll find criminal element in just about any culture or philosophy.
0: Oh, no doubt. But you don't honestly embrace the concept the blacks are just burning up their own churches, do you?
1: No, I don't. And I don't think that every anti-abortionist is a doctor killer either.
0: Do you think that most of the, or even a majority, a bare majority of the church burnings are done by blacks?
1: I don't know. I don't... Done by blacks, you mean?
0: Uh-huh.
1: I don't know what percentage I would put on that.
0: Mm-hmm. All right. Well, thank you very much for the call. You are not exactly what I was looking for, but you're close. This is very interesting that somebody would embrace the concept that they are superior and cite tests... intelligence tests that have been given, and then reject bad testing when confronted with the fact that Asians are outscoring whites, or simply attributed to, what did he say, discipline? Well, is discipline then a measure of might, as in white is right, or Asian is right? Are we talking about discipline then as a measure of superiority? First time caller line, you're on the air.
2: Art Bell.
0: Yes.
2: Did you know that Editor's Note had not won a race in 9 races?
0: I did know that, yes.
2: Okay, yeah, that was very interesting when I saw that.
0: I know, I hope that man will contact me. We'll get him on the air.
2: Yeah, I'd like to hear more on that subject. When do you think you'll have that lady back on?
0: What lady?
2: Dr. Pepsi.
0: Oh, yes. I don't know. No doubt, eventually.
2: Okay.
0: Well, all right.
2: I love your show.
0: Okay, thank you. West of the Rockies, you're on the air.
3: Hi, Art. This is Steve in Boise.
0: Hi, Steve.
3: How are you?
0: Okay.
3: Good. I was just calling to find to comment on the race issue.
0: Yes.
3: The problem that I have with it, the doctor that you had on a couple, 3 weeks ago.
0: Yes.
3: Said that his God is nature, and that he was saying that, you know, that the things that he finds in nature support his beliefs.
0: Yes.
3: And yet, I have never seen a cow not want to mate with another cow because it was a different color. Or, you know, a dog that's a collie, for example, not want to mate with a dog that's a German Shepherd because it's a different race. And so his very beliefs, or his God, quote-unquote, defy his very beliefs. And then as the callers that you've had in tonight, sorry, I've got a cold coming on.
0: Sorry to hear that.
3: Yeah. The callers that you've had in tonight that claim that they are Christian and at the same time supremist.
0: Yes.
3: Everything in the Bible basically defies that, as you have pointed out. God is no respecter of persons. Jesus himself said to go ye into all the world. And so there's just nothing that I can see that would support their beliefs at all. And, you know, how they can claim to be supremacist on one hand and yet Christian on the other is just...
0: I know. I don't compute it.
3: Neither do I. That's all I wanted to say.
0: All right. Thank you very much for the call. West of the Rockies, you're on the air. Hi.
4: Hi, Art. This is Scott from Modesto, California.
0: Hi, Scott.
4: I'm listening on KMJ 580 Fresno.
0: Yes, sir.
4: I have a comment on the gentleman who was talking about earthquakes here.
0: Yes.
4: I hear a lot of people are commenting on it, but I wanted to share something of my own. I lived out in Oklahoma for a while, and tornado country right there on a tornado lane, I suppose you'd call it.
0: Yes.
4: And I had somewhat of a morbid curiosity about them. I mean, I was always excited as a youth whenever there's a major storm coming by.
0: Yes.
4: It would keep me awake mostly out of excitement. But I also happened to be living in Coalinga, California when the 6.7 hit, about 82.
0: Yes.
4: And that was centered directly underneath Coalinga, downtown Coalinga. And it was not something comparable by any sense. I mean...
0: No, well, you're helpless. If you're on the ground in an earthquake, there is no escape. You can't run away from it. Tornadoes, you can run away from.
4: Yeah, it hit just after track practice, and everyone that was around me fell instantly to the ground. I mean, it's so strong.
0: Sure.
4: It's a scary... It was exciting at the time, but the moment you see the destruction through town, it was the scariest and most sobering experience. I mean,
0: well,
4: you just don't want to go through it again.
0: That's right. We think we build very sound structures. The Japanese, as a matter of fact, thought they built very sound structures, and they found out their so-called earthquake-resistant structures were not. And they went down like a house of cards. It depends on the kind of quake you get and the kind of shake it produces. But generally, we are pathetic indeed when matched up against the best of Mother Nature. And a 7 to 8 to 9 point earthquake, you know, not much stands at the end of that. East of the Rockies, you're on the air. Hi.
5: Hi, this is Mike from Michigan.
0: Hello.
5: Hi, I just heard this on the radio that... Jack Kevorkian now has 29 notches in his exhaust pipe.
0: Another one, huh?
5: Yeah, just in, is what I heard. they're not giving out any information.
0: I wonder if they'll put them on trial again.
5: I don't. It's kind of a weird thing because my personal view, I'm kind of pro assisted suicide, but as far as having Jack Kevorkian spearheading the movement, I'm not for that, you know.
0: Well, I more or less agree with you. I think that a person has a right at the end to decide about their own life. It's
5: exactly,
0: not it's not an easy choice. However, Jack Kevorkian is probably trying to prove a point with what he's doing and get a societal a debate going.
5: Well, there definitely is a debate going, but
0: yes.
5: He needs to get more support through the medical establishment or people that are willing to come forward because he really is making it look bad. He's actually, I don't think he's helping. He is by, you know, he keeps doing it over and over, but, you know, he needs to get more people or at least more less circus-like individuals, you know. I mean, he's always been, you know, they talk about, you know, you always hear them talking about dignity, him and his lawyer. They're always saying people should die with dignity, this, that, and the other, but dignity is not putting them in your VW microbus and carting them up to into the hospital parking lot and leaving your body there.
0: Yeah.
5: But on the other hand...
0: Well, on the other hand, there are degrees, sir, of dignity, and I guess I don't want to go too far with this, but dying with a diaper on, not in control of any of your own bodily processes, that's not much dignity either. So my take on this is that it is your life, it is my life, and I can tell you this. No government would stand in my way if I decided that I was going to take my life, and I'm certainly not here telling you I am, but if I decided I was going to, no government has a right to step in my way. That's my take on it. So, in some ways, Kevorkian is a hero. I certainly don't want what Kevorkian is doing to become the way it is done. There needs to be structure. There needs to be several doctors that concur. There needs to be eventually, and Kevorkian even agrees with this, there needs to be a lot of safeguards in place so that we don't begin to get murders, convenient dispositions of the older and no longer enjoyed, you know, that sort of thing. And that's the slippery slope that you've got to worry about. But as a general rule, I believe that it is our life, your life, my life, and I don't want anybody, not the government, not anybody else, telling me what to do with it. And when the pain and suffering has gone on and the hospital expense long enough, I've got more on this in a moment.
6: 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That was Art Bell hosting Coast to Coast AM. On this, Somewhere in Time.

0: Now, we take you back to the past on Art Bell Somewhere in Time.
1: Let's continue with this for a moment, shall we? The Kevorkian business. I'm no great fan of Kevorkians, that's for sure. And I don't think his way is the way. I think what he's doing is trying to create a debate. He certainly accomplished that. I do think that my life is my own. And toward the end, if I decided that I wasn't going to... Well, look at our Medicare budget. Everybody's out there freaking out over Medicare right now. One-third of the total $200 billion yearly expenditure on Medicare is spent in the last 10 days of anybody's life. The last 10 days. Keeping them awake, many times not even awake, not conscious, but alive, ticking, drawing, like the chupacabra draws blood from a goat, the money from the family and the heirs and the estate, and keeping them alive for what? Now, I think it should be a person's choice. You want to spend all your money to stay alive a few more days? That's fine. You go right ahead and do it. I might make a different choice, and I'm not even saying I would, but I would say don't try and stand in my way, or you might be tread upon as you try, and certainly the government shouldn't. If I decide that I'm going to end my life because I'm in horrible, mind-racking pain, or even if I decide that my life has lost its usefulness and I wish to end it, I know you might say I'm wrong, but I don't care. It's my life. It's not yours. It's not President Clinton's. It's not the wannabe President Dole's. It's my life, for whatever that's worth, and I will make that decision. Simple as that. There's a lot of libertarian in me, conservative economically, to some degree politically, but more of a libertarian. There's a lot of libertarian in me, and this is one area where it really comes out. Nobody stands in my way. Now, if society wants to debate this and come up with a way for it to be done that where there's safeguards in place, that's how it ought to be done, not Kevorkian's way. But what he is doing is promoting a debate, and I guess it's time we had one. West of the Rockies, you're on the air. Hi.
2: Hello, this is Edward in Salt Lake City.
1: Hi.
2: Boy, I tried to get through the night you had Dr. Pierce on. You didn't take any calls that night with him. And then again, to talk to your skinhead, I have to come at that not to avoid your last topic there, but, you know, I have to come at the white supremacist stuff from another angle, because I was raised in that crap for quite a while.
1: Yeah.
2: In my life. My grandfather never did believe there was a Holocaust. He was a German immigrant. My father eventually accepted it, but I had to learn that for myself in school.
1: Well, when you believe it, when you embrace it, when you believe it, then you have to accept some genetic shame, I guess, and so the inclination is not to do that.
2: Yes, and you know, having seen my father involved, both as you know, he was a good American as far as most things went, very active politically. But then I also saw him involved. I mean, I met Joe Clark in Denver. You know. Mm-hmm. The sheriff that stopped the Civil Rights March, and Barry Goldwater, and all kinds of people, but those things all blended together in those days, but there were still a lot of people that didn't, you know, a lot of old people that could not accept things. Now I think it's a different problem, because I think that most of the population should be a lot more educated about...
1: I know, you're absolutely right about that. This is a different problem.
2: Yes.
1: It's the same old thing, but it's something new.
2: Yes, and you know what's bothered me greatly of late is the fact that I can't see any innate source. I cannot find the source of the agitation.
1: Right.
2: But there's a lot of it happening, and I can't blame it on the media, but it almost... You know, I'm not a conspiratorialist at all. Somebody is agitating it beyond what, you know, these militia types are generally disorganized. I mean, I know of where I speak. You know, as a child, I fired automatic weapons that were being manufactured for the KKK. I mean, this is how radical some of the people that I saw. But I knew it was wrong then. But these guys are not very well organized. Yet what we see and what we constantly hear about now is more organized, as if it's being agitated a lot.
1: I think your point. Look, I really take your point to heart, sir. And I hope everybody else listening does, too. I tend to agree. This is not your granddad's racism. This is something new. What do I mean by that? Racism is racism. Well, not exactly. This is born of some new center. This is born of some new... This is not the old Southern racism, segregation. This is something new. This is a new kind of hatred. And it's hard to even, frankly, put into words. Because I don't know where it comes from. Maybe some of you can help, but whatever it is, there is a new source for it. Here's a fax I just got, too. Cyber snobbery. Hi, Art. It's been quite a while since I put in my 2 cents worth, and I thought this would be a good time to do it. I started out on AOL and was with them for 3 or 4 months before switching to a direct internet provider. Most of the people I know also began on AOL or one of the other online providers. I found that while AOL was very user-friendly, especially for a beginner, it and the other online providers are very cost-prohibitive, I'll get it, if you have more than just a passing interest in the Internet. They tend to be quite slow, comparatively, and that clock is always ticking. However, I was really amazed at the near hatred for AOLers expressed by those on the Internet who are so much more, quote, cool, end quote, with it, end quote, because they have a direct provider. Granted, AOLers are lacking in net etiquette and common courtesy, but they sure don't have any corner on that market. It seems to me that it'd be a lot more helpful and beneficial to all of us that enjoy cyberspace if a little more of welcome aboard attitude was expressed by those with more experience instead of this holier-than-thou attitude that seems to be prevalent. Besides, as you know, many people simply do not have the option of going with a direct provider because of their geographical location or other reasons. At any rate, I agree with you. It is snobbery at its worst. Larry in Medford, Oregon. Dead on the money, Larry. First time caller line, you're on the air. Hi. Hello?
3: Yes.
1: Yes, you're on the air.
3: Is this Art Bell?
1: Yes, it is.
3: Yeah, this is Gary calling from Reading.
1: Hi.
3: And I just wanted to ask you, the guy with the demon seeds?
1: Yes.
3: And did you say that you could grow meat off of the plants themselves?
1: That's what he claims, yes.
3: So would that make you a farmer or a rancher? That's important, so you
1: maybe
3: can get
1: both.
3: Subsidized.
1: Yeah, maybe both. I wonder how much money the government would give me, considering how big the plant would get, for not growing it.
3: Yeah, that's a good point. And, you know, the drought in Texas,
1: yes.
3: You know, meat prices are going to go up.
1: It's a good point, sir. I'll hold the seeds.
3: Okay, and I wanted to talk about the Christian supremacists.
1: Yes.
3: Wasn't Christ not an Aryan?
1: That'd be my guess, yeah.
3: He was Hebrew?
1: I doubt he was an Aryan.
3: Yeah.
1: All right.
3: So, I don't know how they can be Christian supremacists. Doesn't make any sense.
1: Doesn't make any sense to me either, and yet they are, and they appear to be growing. And as I discussed with another caller, very insightful, a few moments ago, this racism today, this hatred we've got today, appears to me now that I think about it, to be very sourced in a very different way than the old stuff. You know, granddad's racism in the South. It's not like that. This is new, and it's different.
3: Right, right. I think that has a lot to do with people are just hiding hate behind religion, once again. It's happened through the ages. You know, this is nothing new.
1: Okay to hate and be racist as long as you do it in God's name.
3: Yeah, right? that's what it's looking like.
1: Okay, I appreciate your call.
3: Enjoy your show.
1: Have a good morning. I mean, think about that a little bit. If I go on the IRC chat, I enjoy myself. If I go into AOL's chat room, I enjoy myself. If I go on any of the other many services, I enjoy it. I like cyberspace, all of it. And I, you know, maybe it's symptomatic. I mean, here we are again. All of this divisiveness and hatred in cyberspace and snobbery, whatever you want to call it, I think it's ridiculous and a waste of time. It's really very much like racism or feelings of superiority, white superiority. It's a big waste of time and energy. Why can't you enjoy it where you are? Why do you spend all the time hating others, hating other avenues? Let it be. They all serve their purpose. AOL, for example, gets people into and holds on to many of them. It gets them into cyberspace when otherwise they wouldn't begin to know how to deal with some other type of provider, or they aren't ready for it. So, in every aspect of life, and this is just one that I'm in, so I happen to notice it very much, hatreds and animosities and differences are on the increase. It's going to get us, I'm telling you.
0: 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Tonight featuring Coast to Coast AM from June 10th, 1996.

0: east of the Rockies. You're on the air.
1: Good morning, good morning.
0: Good morning, good morning.
1: Well, I would like to make a comment about what they said about discipline being the reason for people to be more superior, but that was what Hitler had, right down to the hiney.
0: Yeah, he had
1: total
0: a lot of
1: control.
0: Discipline. That's true.
1: Total control. And the other thing I'd like to mention is that I'm Aryan. I live in a neighborhood that is all colors, and I feel closer to them. I mean, I'm more safe with some of them in my neighborhood than I'm with my own Aryan class. Because there is always a chicken in the hen house that gets picked to death by the rest of the chickens. As you know, if you've ever heard the story about farming, chickens do pick on one chicken, and they pick on it until there's a bloody mess and it dies. And, you know, our society represents that very much. If we haven't got superiority somewhere and someone to peck at, you see?
0: I guess I do, yes.
1: And hey, here's another humorous vein. Do you realize how much chicken we're eating and how much turkey we're consuming? So what are we turning into, a bunch of chickens and turkeys?
0: Well, in more...
1: Because we're afraid of the beef.
0: Thank you. See you later, because we're afraid of the beef. Anybody want to take a stab at the old racism versus the new? The old hatreds versus the new ones? There has been a change. It's a very interesting thing to discuss, isn't it? I understood the structure of the segregation and, to some degree, racism in the Deep South. When I was a youngster, I saw it. You know, I saw it. I saw a lot of it going on. But it was very different than what we have today. It was a structured kind of more of a segregation than it was a racism. Sure, there was plenty of racism involved, the part of many. But generally, it was more segregation than racism. Make no mistake, there were certainly hatreds that brewed and manifested themselves in many terrible ways. But it was arguably different than those today. This is not your grandfather's racism. This is something totally new and, in a lot of ways, more insidious. East of the Rockies, you're on the air. Hi.
2: Oh, good heavens. Pardon me, let me get to you. Got it.
0: Thank you.
2: There we go. Sandy calling from east of St. Louis. Boy, surprised you picked that up. Anyway, what I'm calling about is, have you had any luck with Major? Can you spell Dames for me? Is it
0: D-A-M-E-S.
2: Okay, S M as in
0: Mary.
2: Okay, very good. That's what I thought. Okay. Have you had any luck with that, for starters?
0: Friday night, Saturday morning at 11 o'clock Pacific.
2: Wow, okay, great. Now, I got a suggestion for you. I want to run this by you. How about having a round table or like a conference call with, say, Ed Dames, Richard Hoagland, Michael Lindemann, you can pick any one of that, any number of that group. And
0: they all have very different things, sir.
2: Not really.
0: Richard
2: would be able to converse with this guy in a way I think that would...
0: I don't at all.
2: What I'm driving at here is we got to thrash out. Whether or not we're really in trouble.
0: All right, thank you very much. It's only a matter of how we best do that. And I think that having Richard Hoagland, who does a lot of work on Mars and the Moon, would not be the person to have on with Major Dames. What I want to do Friday night, Saturday morning is to, we'll have enough time, and I want to give you all more of an idea of what remote viewing is. A lot of people don't understand what SciTech is, what he did for the military, and what he's doing now in civilian life, and then that will put into perspective for you what he says is going to occur. First time caller line, you're on the air.
3: Yeah, this is Lee in Lubbock.
0: Hello, Lee in Lubbock. How are you doing?
3: Just fine. I was just calling this, well, I guess, you know, it's the first time, but I was calling about the racism thing.
0: Yes, sir.
3: There's two books I found. One, it's about LSD, actually, but they get into some really strange things about the CIA. It's called Acid Dreams. It's by a man named Bruce Cheyenne, I think his name is. But they get into some real interesting things about the CIA involvement and things like the SDS and the Weathermen and all the big activist groups in the late 60s.
0: Yes.
3: And it was saying they found documents saying like 1 in 6 of the demonstrators at the Democratic Convention in Chicago was actually either hired by the CIA or paid by them, you know, to cause trouble. And I started looking at that, and I started looking at, like, the L.A. riots and other things. And what I'm starting to see is, like, you have all these people blaming each other

0: think so. Or if there's something to that, there's not much to it. You can't really create hatreds that aren't there. They're really there. That's an attempt to shift blame. Say, I'm not doing it. I don't, you know, it's not people out there really hating each other. It's the CIA making them do it. I don't believe in that, sorry. East of the Rockies, you're on the air. Hello.
1: Well, good morning, Art.
0: Good morning.
1: It's Mike in Blair, Nebraska.
0: Well, I'll be doggone. Mike, you're going to get the honors this morning because this program seems to be ending.
1: Oh, well, the one thing I wanted to say first was white supremacist Christian is an oxymoron.
0: Yeah, well.
1: And on that note, from Blair, Nebraska, good night, America.
0: There's a man who knows how to do it. Thank you from Blair, Nebraska, and all across this great land. Thank you from the great American Southwest High Desert. I'm Art Bell. Good night, America.

0: 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Tonight featuring Coast to Coast AM from June 12, 1996.
1: From the high desert and the great American Southwest. I bid you all good evening, good morning across all these many, many time zones stretching from the Hawaiian and Tahitian island chains on eastward to the Caribbean in the U.S. Virgin Islands, south into South America, north to the pole, worldwide on the internet. This is Coast to Coast AM. Good morning, everybody. I'm Art Bell. It's good to be here, and I've got all kinds of special stuff coming up for you tonight. Number one, I would like to make an announcement, a fairly major announcement. The scientific report, preliminary, from the scientist working on what has come to be known as Art's parts, Roswell materials, allegedly, crashed. Very interesting materials, as well as the newest bismuth material from the outer coating of this craft. Well, the scientific report, the electron scanning microscope photographs, the spectrography graphs, and a full explanation are now available on my webpage. There are probably is a total of about six graphs showing the spectrography. There are at least eight photographs up there, and the full scientific report is up there. All of that now up on my webpage. In addition, he says cautiously, we have had submitted yet a second photograph of what is purported to be a chupacabra. That also is now up on the webpage. So it's going to be a mad rush up there tonight. But if you would like to see the science behind what's going on with regard to the materials and the report to date, and there'll be a big update by Linda Howe this coming Sunday, you need to go to my webpage. If you want to see, I make no guarantees about these anonymously sent photographs of chupacabras, all right? I make no claims about that at all. But there is now a second purported chupacabra picture on the webpage. So we've got a lot up there. The full scientific report, I would be very, very interested in your impressions. The chupacabra picture, laugh or get the jitters or do whatever you want to do. It's all on my webpage as of now. My webpage is www.artbell.com. Once again, www.artbell.com, and I would like by fax or by a phone call your impressions of the scientific data. There will be a number of people in science who will go look, and it is a pretty doggone good presentation, if I do say so myself. So it took me about 4 hours to get it scanned in. Then it took Keith Rowland probably an equal or greater amount of time.

0: to get it up on the internet. So it's all there for you tonight with about a full day's work plus a little bit. So there you have that. I got a very, very interesting fax earlier tonight. And I would like to read it for you now because it's going to lead into something I am about to do, or more accurately, I guess we are about to do. Here comes the fax. Art, I gave a paper last week at the American Association for the Advancement of Science in Flagstaff, Arizona, that you could be interested in. It shows why the Big Bang is wrong. The redshift is due to the Compton effect that causes the light from distant galaxies to transfer energy to the electrons from intergalactic ionized hydrogen. The lower energy photons have a longer wavelength and therefore a redshift. The further away the galaxy is, the more electrons the light encounters and the bigger the redshift. This means the redshift is not Doppler and the galaxies are not moving away from us. Hubble actually agreed with the idea. It also explains why the redshift on the sun is greater at the edge than the center, because there are more electrons along the line sight to there. Yes, the sun has a redshift even though it isn't moving away from us. Compton himself knew that the Compton effect explained this phenomenon. Quasars can also be nearby with bigger atmospheres of electrons than the sun has. With this explanation of the redshift, we are faced with a, quote, static, end quote, universe filled with low-frequency radiation. The pushing force from this radiation causes gravity. This was written to me by a physicist by the name of John Curran. He has a bachelor's of science degree in physics from Notre Dame. His business BA from the University of Indiana. And I've got him on the phone, and in a moment we are going to talk with him. So stand by for that.
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4: 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The corporate construct runs our government. And most importantly, they keep us on the two-party system. As long as they can convince the American people that your choices between evildoers, the Democrats, or evildoers, the Republicans, they have absolute control of you. The biggest threat would be a genuine third party.
1: 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Tonight featuring Coast to Coast AM from June 12th, 1996.

0: Now, we're going to go down to Arizona and speak with the man who sent me this fax, John Purine. I'm learning how to hopefully get that right. Is that close, John?
1: You got it perfect.
0: All right. You are a physicist. You have been in this field how long, John?
1: Oh, well, I've worked in physics or physics-related areas of aerospace for about 40 years.
0: And that is indeed your present field of employment, actually.
1: Oh, yes, right.
0: All right. I'm trying to make sense. You know, your fax was very interesting, but a lot of people out there are going to, their eyes are going to glaze over, and they're not going to understand exactly what you mean. Now, traditional theory says that the universe began with a Big Bang, which I guess says there was this densely compacted matter that exploded and in all directions, sending matter and planets and suns and stuff out into space, hurling out into space, and that our galaxies, solar systems, are all moving out at a predictable rate. And this is supposedly proven by observing the redshift. Now, what is the redshift? We're going to have to kind of go back to basics here before we can challenge the whole theory. What is redshift, and what does it traditionally, what is the conventional wisdom regarding redshift telling us that things are moving away?
1: Well, the redshift is normally thought to be due to the Doppler effect, which, you know, everybody uses the train whistle as an example of it. As the train goes by, you can hear the tone changing in the whistle. That's sort of the sound relationship of it or comparison.
0: Okay, John, get good and close to your phone. You've got.
1: Okay, is this better?
0: Oh, that's much better, yes.
1: Okay, good. And what scientists have been measuring, the spectral lines of the elements in galaxies and other distant sources for many years. And when Hubble really first came across the conclusion that the more distant galaxies, he was looking at the spectra there, and he saw that the lines weren't where they are here on Earth, but were shifted to the red end of the spectrum. There was a big preference for red or longer wavelengths shifting of these lines than bluer wavelengths shifting, which is what you might expect if the universe had a random distribution of galaxies, some of which are moving towards us, which would be shifting to the blue, and some which would be moving away from us and shifting to the red. But he found that there was a very strong preponderance of redshift, and in fact, the more distant objects, as he was able to get independent measurements of the distance, had bigger red shifts. And so he came up with the conclusion that there was a redshift distance relationship. Mm-hmm. Now, he did not believe, it turns out, that was due to the Doppler effect. He said that, in fact, even though he's credited with having discovered the Big Bang, he wrote a book called The Observational Approach to Cosmology that was a summary of some of his lectures that he gave at Oxford. And in it, he said, you know, I don't think that this really is a Big Bang. He said, it's if you had two galaxies that were equidistant away from us, and one of them was moving away from us, but the other was just sitting there, and somehow or other its light was losing energy as it came towards us, you could tell the difference between the two. Because one of them, the one that's moving away from us, not only is each photon that comes out would be stretched out over the distance during the time that it takes for it to generate its frequency of light, but the distance between each photon would also stretch out, and so you wouldn't receive quite as many photons per second from one that's moving away from you than one that's sitting still.
0: All right, let me try this again. The redshift, then, conventional wisdom said objects were moving away from us, and blue shift would show they're moving toward us. Is that
1: right?
0: Correct? We are not thought to be the center, much as we would like to be, of what was the Big Bang. Correct?
1: That's right. I think Big Bang theory has it that all galaxies are moving away from each other, and no matter where you stood, it would look like all the galaxies are moving away from you.
0: Would that in fact be true, or do they find some blue shift before we get away from this whole theory that would indicate something is moving toward us?
1: Well, there are some blue shifts that are observed, but very few of them, but almost in every case there's a red shift, especially from the distant galaxies. So Hubble discovered this relationship that said the more distant the galaxy, the bigger the red shift.
0: Okay.
1: And that became known as Hubble's law.
0: All right.
1: When they interpreted this redshift as being due to the Doppler effect, that's when they thought the more distant object was moving away from you faster than a nearby object. And that's when they decided, hey, if you look back far enough and ran time backwards, everything would have all been close together, and now it's all spreading apart.
0: All right,
1: there should have been a beginning.
0: And they concluded, did they not, from this, that the edge of the universe was about 15 billion years out? Is that roughly correct?
1: Yeah, basically, that's in the order of 9 to 15 billion years is the time from the beginning of the Big Bang, and that sort of would be the horizon that you would go to before, you know, things would begin to fade away. Now, when Hubble began to think about that and decided that you could tell the difference whether, you know, the redshift was due to a loss of energy as the light traveled along, or could tell that from a Doppler effect, he said, you know, the object that's moving away from you, therefore, should be dimmer than the other one.
0: Right.
1: And the data didn't agree with it. And so he says, you know, I think there's some unknown cause, which he called a, quote, new principle of nature, that was causing the light to lose energy as it came toward us. And the greater the distance it traveled, the more energy that it lost. Nobody listened to him then because everybody became enamored with the idea of a Big Bang, and it was, you know, a very dynamic idea, and people began to get PhDs for the, you know, for studying what happened in the first couple of seconds. And so, even though he wrote the book and made the discovery and is credited with discovering the Big Bang, he didn't believe in it himself.
0: All right, this is going to be a dumb question, but does the Big Bang theory embrace the concept that there was this dense ball of something or another and nothing other than total empty space prior to the Big Bang, just space?
1: Well, there's another fellow who believes like I do, a fellow by the name of Grote Reber, who was really the very first radio astronomer. And he tells me the story of when he was at the Ohio State. He went to a symposium where people were talking about the first few seconds of the Big Bang, and there was a graduate student there who was working on his PhD in physics who kept interrupting them and saying, what happened before the Big Bang? But, you know, and they'd say, well, that doesn't make any sense. And he said, yeah, but really, you know, what were things like before the Big Bang?
0: Just an empty space.
1: And Grote said they became so agitated with this guy asking this question all the time that the poor guy, just there was no chance in hell he was ever going to get a PhD from those guys.
0: I see. So that's a very bad question for them.
1: Yeah.
0: I see.
1: It didn't make sense to them.
0: All right.
1: Now, there are some theories that are related to the Big Bang where they talk about oscillating universes where things would have contracted and into a big ball and then expanded and then contracted again and gone back and forth and could therefore have existed theoretically for an infinite amount of time. My idea is, though, that because I don't think that the redshift is due to the Doppler effect, but I think it's due to the Compton effect, which means that there's between galaxies there are free electrons that are floating around there, and as the light interacts with these free electrons, it transmits some small amount of energy to them and comes off with a little less energy, and therefore in that process goes to a longer wavelength and causes the red shift. And so then I don't, you know, none of these ideas that have a Doppler effect red shift make much sense to me now that I have begun to understand how this mechanism would work.
0: Then if you're correct, everything has always been here?
1: Yes, I mean, well, there's no reason to come up with a beginning. I mean, because the whole universe could have been created a second ago with all of our memories, of course. But there's nothing in this data that would indicate that there ever was a beginning. It's sort of what some people refer to as the perfect cosmological principle, in that the universe pretty much the same at all in every place throughout the whole universe, and all the physical laws are obeyed everywhere, and not only now, but also for all at all times, as well as at all places. So, using that kind of a cosmological principle, you can come up with a static universe.
0: A static universe. It's always been, always will be.
1: Yep, that's what it looks like.
0: All right. Now, what about this 9 to 15 billion miles out? Do we find nothing beyond that, or can we simply not see beyond that, or are there fuzzy little things out there indicating that beyond this point there is more?
1: Well, I think there's more, and what happens is that as the light, as you look out farther and farther and farther, the light gets shifted to longer and longer and longer wavelengths until it's shifted out of the visible, and then and you no longer can see it there. But it then has gone into the longer wavelengths, out into the radio wavelengths, and you get a smooth background of very, very long wavelength, a potentially infinitely long wavelength. But of course, infinitely long wavelength means zero energy, and so it's totally lost all of its energy to the intervening material. And so the whole universe is then filled with very low-frequency radiation. It turns out that this fellow Grote Reber that I mentioned earlier, who believed me, I wrote a paper when I talked about the red shift in the sun back about 1968. And when you read that introductory paragraph where I talked about how the red shift is greater at the edge of the sun or the limb of the sun than it is at the center.
0: Yes.
1: And you made a very, very nice correlation with the number of electrons along the line of sight. Well, at about the same time that I published this, and I said, well, you know, the redshift for cosmology, the general redshift that Hubble discovered could also be due to the Compton effect. There was a paper published by Grote Reber that said that the general redshift could be due to the Compton effect. And he had an entirely different reason for thinking that. I've been worrying about quasars. Turns out Grote was the very first radio astronomer, and he was the only radio astronomer for about 10 years in the 1930s to early 1940s. And he had, in more recent times, been decided to extend his astronomy measurements out to very, very long wavelengths, at 100 to 500 meters wavelength. And he built a very large antenna down in Tasmania, which is this island south of Australia, in which he tried to make these measurements. And he found that the ionosphere opened up and created a hole there so that he was able to get this long wavelength radiation to be measured. And he discovered that the night sky was bright up at the pole of the galaxy.
0: All right, listen, hold that thought.
1: We'll
0: come right back to it. We've got a break here at the bottom of the hour. And we will indeed be right back. John Curine, a physicist, back with us in a moment.
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1: John Curine, a physicist, is with us. His degree in physics from Notre Dame. He believes he has proven, and is on the way to proving, that our universe was not initially begun by a big bang from a central point, that in fact we live in a static universe where things are more or less, with respect to each other, galaxies, standing still, static, not moving. It would be probably it's going to be very disturbing for a lot of people. We'll get back to John in just a moment, and we will try to get the telephone open for you to ask questions, because this obviously, and we'll get into some of this, has a lot of implications for a lot of people's thinking. Listen, when you get the phone number from what you're about to hear, do me a favor and write it down correctly. People are getting dyslexic out there in the late hours, and I got a fax from some poor business that has been inundated with people trying to order our watch. The last of the watches are up for grabs right now, and so take the number down, please, oh please, carefully, and dial carefully, because you're disrupting other businesses. We are giving out the correct number, but some people are just getting it mixed up a little bit, so copy it down carefully.
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0: back now to John Kirine. John, welcome back. And where were we?
1: Well, I was describing Grote Reber's remarkable measurements that he made at these extremely long wavelengths, longer than anybody else had ever made. And he had built this very large antenna farm down in Tasmania to make these measurements, and he discovered that the night sky was extremely bright except along the Milky Way and at the center of the galaxy where there were dim spots. So obviously this bright radiation that he was measuring was coming from outside the galaxy, and the galaxy was absorbing this radiation. And this really puzzled him, because this radiation was really very bright, much brighter than the so-called 3-degree Kelvin background that people measure at microwave frequencies or wavelengths. It was, if you wanted to consider it to be a black body like these guys like to think of as being the remnants of the Big Bang, this temperature would have been like 50 million degrees instead of just 3 degrees above absolute zero. So he had some tough explaining to do to explain where this came from, and then he finally came to the conclusion that there had to be electrons between the galaxies that were giving off this radiation, and somehow or other they were picking up this radiation from someplace and picking up this energy in order to do this radiation from someplace. And he came to the conclusion, the same as I had done, from an entirely different aspect, that it must be the Compton effect that was causing this, that light from distant galaxies was losing energy to these electrons, and the electrons were then sort of heated up a little bit and were radiating at these low frequencies and causing his radiation. So I wasn't the only one who was saying that the Compton effect was causing the red shift, and we came about it from entirely two different problems that we were trying to solve.
0: Would a static universe embrace the theory that things go on forever?
1: Well, there are. It turns out that before Hubble discovered this red shift, there had been many theories of the static universe that had been undertaken. Probably the most famous and one of the very best ones, indeed, is the Einstein static universe, which is a description of what the universe was like. And what Einstein did was he began to think about what would happen to a what he called a test mass. You say, just take a small test mass, and he says, I'm going to shoot this out at a constant velocity and let it go in free fall. Just let it respond to only two forces. Let it respond to gravity and let it respond to radiation pressure from the stars. And he discovered that in his theory that he came up with, that if you did this, eventually this mass would come back to where it started from. And it would travel a distance that he decided to define as what he called the radius of the universe. So there was just sort of a finite size to a static universe like this.
0: So if you try, in other words, I've got to constantly try to bring you back to Earth here.
1: Sure.
0: If you traveled and traveled and traveled, it says you would come back to your point of origin, a circle.
1: Right. He described this phenomenon as being like on the surface of a sphere, except he defined it as like a four-dimensional space that he had invented, such that it was a curved space that was closed. This turns out to be the kind of a universe that is called a closed, finite, and unbounded, because there's no edge to it. You don't fall off the edge. You just sort of stay like on a spherical surface, but there's only a finite amount of area, or in this case, volume, in this universe. And if you were off to the left a little bit, you'd have the same size sphere, but it may not be exactly the same sphere that you could observe. So that was sort of an observable universe, but that was what he defined it as. Now, it turns out that there's an interesting phenomenon associated with this, and that is that the size of this static universe is dependent upon the total amount of mass, or the total amount of gravity there is in there, plus the total amount of radiation pressure that's in there. So and that would define the radius of the universe. And after they discovered the Big Bang, they said, you know, we should have thought that maybe we should have predicted that there'd be a Big Bang, because this static universe that I've come up with here is not really stable to a process. And by that, what he meant was, suppose we change the amount of mass in this universe by converting it to radiation, like you see the sun doing all the time. It's
0: sure.
1: slowly burning up its mass and converting to radiation.
0: Correct.
1: Well, then you'd have more radiation pressure and you'd have less mass, and then the radius would change. Well, this would mean that the universe should either be expanding or contracting. Turns out that if that's the process, it would contract. But he says, well, we can always imagine that there's the reverse process going on that
0: mm-hmm.
1: would cause it to expand. And they said they could imagine it, but I couldn't figure out what it was. Until I began to think about it some, and I said, you know, we've got a stability problem when we have a static universe here, is how do we keep it stable to processes like this? And then I began to think of, well, let's look at this Compton effect process from the point of view of the electron instead of the point of view of the photon. And what happens to the electron? Well, it's sitting out here between all the galaxies, and it sees radiation coming from all directions. And it wants to pick up energy from radiation from one direction and basically move away from that radiation source. But it sees some coming from the other way. So it sort of sits there, and it absorbs energy without a corresponding increase in velocity. And turns out, good old Einstein again, says E equals mc squared. What happens to it? Why, it gets heavier. It increases in mass.
0: Mm-hmm.
1: So we've got what we do here, we have the energy that's being lost by the stars being converted back into mass, and this sort of keeps the universe stable. And it's this process that partially solves the static universe stability problem.
0: All right. What would this say, then, about the composition of the universe? In other words, would we, for example, be more or less likely to see from another planet, another system, another sun, similar or dissimilar materials, the atomic scale and so forth and so on, and, you know, we have aluminum here, we have a certain other things, terrestrial, would they be more or less likely to be present elsewhere in a static universe?
1: Well, it's hard to say what really happens. I mean, the laws of physics ought to be the same everywhere, and you would think the composition is pretty much the same everywhere. But there are some things that do have a time arrow to them, and that is, you know, entropy is one thing that tends to increase with time, or the sort of a disorder in the universe. And it turns out that at this conference that I gave my paper, Grote Reber was there also. He showed up from Tasmania, and his title of his paper was What Keeps the Universe from Winding Down. And he'd been thinking about this problem also. And so this conversion of energy into mass helps from not occurring. So if that is the case, then really the kinds of materials that there are in the other systems ought to be about the same as they are here. Certainly in the nearby stars that would be the case, but we're talking about more distant galaxies before we get to these kinds of problems.
0: All right. In a static universe, explain to me a couple of things. One, how of time, for example. How does all of this relate to time? Would in a static universe, time travel be more or less possible?
1: I guess I don't know that there's that much difference. Certainly, you know, things are not getting farther and farther away from you all the time. It'd be easier to go from galaxy to galaxy. You know, they aren't escaping away from you and that sort of stuff as far as regular travel is concerned. Time travel, I'm not that up on, you know, wormhole theory and all that sort of stuff where people talk about jumping from one place to the other.
0: Have you thought about that at all?
1: Not very much. I would not claim to be making any claims about abilities to do time travel.
0: Mm-hmm. What about gravity in a static universe?
1: Well, this is the other part of the stability problem was this business of the electrons getting heavier between the galaxies. And I think what happens is as long as they don't bump into another electron, they just, until when they finally get to the mass of a neutron, they sort of become a neutron plus an electron and generate more material there. And so as old galaxies die out, the material for new galaxies is formed to create new galaxies, and that sort of is how the universe winds itself back up again. But that didn't totally solve this stability problem. It partially solved it, and it wasn't until I began to realize that if you had two masses that were separated by a distance r between them, and you have this long wavelength radiation, and theoretically it goes all the way out to infinite wavelength.
0: Mm-hmm.
1: It's very penetrating radiation. I mean, you can receive your radio station here down in your basement, you know, because the wave will penetrate down into the basement, and the longer the wavelength, the more penetrating it becomes.
0: Sure.
1: Then you would, if you just had a single mass out there, why, if it had this bright background radiation that's equal in amount in all directions, it would just sort of sit there and absorb this energy. But if you had a second mass there, that second mass would attenuate that radiation so that the first mass sees less energy in the direction of the second mass than it sees from everywhere else, and so it gets pushed towards it. And if the amount of attenuation is proportional to the mass, you'll get a force between these two objects that's an inverse R-squared force that basically just is what gravity is. And
0: so,
1: that turned out to solve the stability problem of this static universe.
0: So is gravity then a pull or a push?
1: It's a push from the outside by a very long wavelength radiation. People have attempted to quantize, what the gravity force is, and just like they quantize light and make photons, they try to quantize gravity and come up with gravitons. And so what you would have if you did that, thinking about this, is that the unit of force between objects would be the absence of a photon or a hole in a photon field sort of thing, like a hole in a semiconductor that people talk about when they do semiconductor theory.
0: Mm-hmm.
1: And so that the graviton then is just sort of the absence of a photon or a quantization of the shadow that's cast by one mass to the other. And this sort of winds up being a unified field theory. We've made gravity just be an aspect of electromagnetic radiation that's pushing things together.
0: Okay. Why then is there push only on a planet? In other words, why doesn't one experience this same push when we're free of the apparent gravitational field, I say apparent, of the planet?
1: Well, because you've got an equal amount coming from all directions and it cancels out. You got to have the presence of the mass there to act as a shadow for the push to push against, basically.
0: I see. So once free of that, you've got it coming from all directions.
1: Right.
0: Is this this then is movement, and it begins to get close to some theories expressed by Richard Hoagland that there is what's called a zero-point energy that may one day be tapped. Does that make any sense? I'm stabbing around here in the dark. But
1: well, no, I think it does, because, you know, what this really says is that there's a preferred frame of reference, that identifies where gravity is effective or what an inertial frame is. And that frame of reference is one that's not moving with respect to this low-frequency background radiation. So if you're moving very fast with that, you'll see that radiation becomes brighter in the forward direction and dimmer in the backward direction. And so you wind up being preferred not to move real fast with respect to that. In fact, that's probably one of the reasons you can't go faster than the speed of light, because if you approach the speed of light in this frame, you'll get so much energy hitting you in the front end, it really slows you down a lot, which really manifests itself as being an increase in mass.
0: All right, John. I've been reading over the Internet, and I haven't been talking about it too much, about the results, some rather surprising and shocking and unexpected, from the tethered satellite experiment. And I would think that experiment would have some value in underscoring what you're telling us this morning. Would that be true?
1: Well, it might. As a matter of fact, it turns out that one of the aerospace programs I worked on was a program that was called CRESS. I was the system engineering manager on that. crested for the combined release and radiation effect satellite. And we had some very long booms on that, about 100 meters from tip to tip, not anywhere near as long as the tethered satellite was, which was 19 kilometers or so long. And we experienced some discharges on our spacecraft that were sort of unexplained, and it may be that they were picking up some of this, you know, they were acting like antennas for this long wavelength radiation.
0: Exactly.
1: Could very well have been. And the tether, some of our scientists on the CREST program got interested in this upward shooting lightning, the so-called red sprites and blue jets.
0: Yes.
1: And they shoot up to almost the tethered satellite altitude. At one time, I thought perhaps the tether had been hit by one of these lightning, upward shooting lightning shots, but we discovered there wasn't any thunderstorms underneath. So it's a very interesting phenomenon.
0: Well, did it generate energy that they could not otherwise account for? Apparently, that's what I'm hearing.
1: Yes, the voltage and the currents that they saw were much higher than they had expected from cutting the Earth's magnetic field.
0: Uh-huh. And that could only be explained by what you believe to be true.
1: Well, that might be part of it. I'm not really sure if that's the only explanation yet, but that is an interesting thought. I hadn't really thought about that too much, but you know that really is that really is quite interesting, because
0: yes.
1: Nobody else has really attempted to make measurements at anything longer than about 500 meters, you know, or about a half a kilometer. So if this was nearly 20 kilometers long, it may very well have been picking up some of this background radiation.
0: Do you know whether there are any other experiments of this type scheduled with future spacecraft?
1: Well, there are some people very much interested in doing it. I think Dr. Papadopoulos at the University of Maryland made a big plea to do this, but I think it's falling on deaf ears because of the two problems that they've had both times they attempted to do this experiment, which was quite expensive. So I don't think at present time there are any present plans scheduled.
0: Well, what I would like to do, if I can, is hold you over until next hour, and I'm trying to absorb a lot of what you've said, and I've probably got about half of it.
1: Well, it's pretty wild thinking, and it's quite controversial.
0: Well, there's another question. How do your colleagues generally accept this?
1: Well, you know, it's very foreign to a lot of them, even though, you know, there are people like Compton, who's the Nobel Prize winner, who says that the Compton effect redshift was what caused the redshift on the sun. And,
0: right.
1: And people wouldn't even listen to Hubble, who discovered the redshift, and he said it wasn't Doppler. And it's a very difficult hurdle to overcome.
0: All right.
1: One of the main objections that they have is that they think that the Compton effect should cause the galaxies to be blurred. You know,
0: John, hold on.
1: So,
0: we're at the top of the hour. We'll be right back. John Curran, right back.
2: 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With Art Bell hosting Coast to Coast AM. 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
1: You've got to get up to my webpage. We've got a major report for you there on what's been come to known as Art's parts, or whatever you want to call it, allegedly crashed pieces from a saucer at Roswell. And the report is a good one. It is the scientist's report, complete with electron scanning microscope photographs, with the graphs of the spectrography done, and an explanation of what these things are. Not so much what they are, because they don't know what they are, but what they are composed of. So if you want to take a look at that, it's all up there. There's also a second entry for a chupacabra photograph. I make no warranty there. It comes to me anonymously, but it is very ugly. It's all now on the webpage, and that is www.artbell.com. www.artbell.com. And as some of you have absorbed this information, I would appreciate a fax with a comment from you on it. It is a rather extensive presentation of the science that's being done, so you might know. All right. We'll get back to my guest. I do have a guest if you're just joining us. John Kirine is his name. He is a physicist. His a degree in physics comes from Notre Dame. He also has a second BA from the University of Indiana. He says our universe is static, that we did not all begin with a great big bang, that everything is here and pretty much has always been here, is not moving away from us. The redshift Doppler theory is wrong. And I would like you to be able to talk with him, and you're going to be able to do that in a moment.
0: Coast to Coast AM sure sounds great in the middle of the night. But you know, you don't have to be nocturnal to enjoy this amazing show. 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
3: Let's talk a little bit about the shadow government. Do you believe it's there?
4: Yeah, we've heard that term, you know, for so many years, and I thought it was this group in the Netherlands that sit behind smoked windows and make decisions like, you know, giant players of chess. But it isn't. We don't have the government anymore. What we have is a loose coalition of bureaucracies. But we have no representation in that government. So when I look at the Constitution, I see it as a really inspired and eternal document that has been sidestepped in almost every legal way possible. So the process itself has been intentionally manipulated to facilitate a certain style of government. And it's taken a while to set up, but I think it's set up now and it's working just the way they like it. We need a systemic change in order to let the Republic be representative of the people again.
0: Now, we take you back to the past on Art Bell, Somewhere in Time.

0: a bit of a challenge from Sean in Yucca Valley for you. Welcome back, John.
1: Okay.
0: Listen to this. Art, the discovery of the cosmic microwave background radiation and confirmation of the black body nature of its spectrum have presented overwhelming evidence for an initial hot and dense phase of the universe. Cosmologies that do not include the Big Bang have not produced any plausible alternative interpretation of the background radiation. Does John also believe in a flat Earth, or that the moon is made of green cheese? Is he currently working on a prototype for a water-powered car or a perpetual motion machine? I bet if you dig deeper, Art, you will find an anti-evolutionary fundamentalist Christian motivation for John's pseudoscience. Pretty rough.
1: Well, you know, he's a Big Bang creationist as far as I'm concerned. You talk about the Christian beliefs and that sort of stuff, I guess. You know, these creationist people who think that the universe was created in a Big Bang, they treat it as a religion, and they won't really look at the facts. The 3 degree Kelvin background, when you extend it out to these long wavelengths that Reber's been measuring, is not 3 degrees at all, but it's 50 million degrees, and I don't know how he explains that. He only wants to look in a very narrow part of the spectrum, in the microwave centimeter wavelength.
0: John, are you a creationist?
1: No.
0: You're not. Okay, you're not. Well, I just wanted to clear that up, and had you been, that would have been all right, too. Let's take a few calls, and I'm getting a bunch of faxes, too, so let's see what the people have to say. East of the Rockies, you're on the air with John Kirine. Hi. Kirine, make that.
1: Yeah, Kirine. John Kirine. Right.
0: Hello.
2: Hello, all right?
0: Yes.
2: I was wondering, I wasn't going to ask John a question. I wanted to ask you a question about a guest that you had on that you said you were going to have back on, and it was the man, the major who worked for SciTech.
0: Major Dames will be on Friday night, Saturday morning.
2: This Friday?
0: Yes.
2: On Saturday morning?
0: Yes. Okay.
2: Okay. Another comment that I wanted to make, my son lives in California, and he had been contacted by someone who said he was a part alien and that he had a clay type.
0: All right, well, listen, there would be another time for this. I have a guest right now, ma'am, so
2: okay.
0: I appreciate that. Thank you. West of the Rockies, you're on the air with John Kirine. Hi.
3: Oh, great, Art. This is Jennifer from Sonora, California.
0: Yes.
3: And I have a degree in Eastern science, very similar to the Dalai Lama. And in that, in my studies, I studied ancient Hindu astronomy, and I'm wondering if John has looked into that and studied any of that, because it's very fascinating, and it gives the origin of the universe and how it started according to their teachings.
0: All right. Anything, John?
1: Well, I've not really looked into that at all, so I really can't comment on that.
0: All right, then try.
1: It might very well be interesting.
0: All right, try commenting on this. The Andromeda Galaxy is blue shifted, supposedly because it is moving toward us. Now, how do you explain the blue shift?
1: Well, I think it's moving toward us. Actually, it is one of the. It's the closest, if not one of the closest galaxies, and. And there is some local movement between galaxies, especially those that are nearby each other, and we do see a blue shift event. And I certainly don't deny the existence of the Doppler effect. In my work in aerospace, we use the Doppler effect every day, and clearly that is a Doppler effect that is going on there.
0: Okay, well then, if that explains movement toward us, and you admit there is movement, then why can there not be movement, and in fact should be, away from us as well?
1: Well, certainly there can be some movement away from us as well. There's probably some local motion of galaxies. There are gravitational forces between galaxies, and some are orbiting each other, and so there is this kind of motion. But that's not what we're talking about here when we talk about the cosmological redshift or the overwhelmingly, what I want to say is the proportionality of the redshift to distance that we see, and where you get these really huge redshifts. In the case of quasars, for example, there are some quasars that have redshifts that shift the light by as much as a factor of 3 and 4. There's an interesting quasar case where there are two quasars. I think it's 3C345 and NRAO 112 or something like that. These two quasars have strikingly different red shifts. One has a red shift of about 0.6, and another one has a red shift of about 1.8. So these are among the most distant objects ever detected, if you believe that they follow Hubble's law. Yet one of them is seen to be moving with respect to the other. They've been making measurements over periods of 10 years or so, and it's a very small movement, but it's well within the amount of the measurement. You simply cannot explain how these objects who are that far away could possibly be seen to be moving in the sky with respect to each other. They're both in the same field of view of the same antenna, so it can't be an instrumental effect.
0: All right. So
1: they've got to be nearby. All right,
0: I've got you. Wildcard Line, you're on the air with John Curine. Hi.
4: Hi, Art. In this closed system model that you created...
0: Sir, you're going to have to speak way up.
4: Okay, in this closed system model that you created, what would they do with static Klingons?
1: they wipe them off, I guess.
0: First time caller line, you're on the air with John Curine. Hi.
5: Hi, this is Rick in Albuquerque.
0: Hi, Rick.
5: And a very interesting guest. I'd like to ask him a question about the galaxies that appear to be rotating, and some astronomers tell us that there's a red shift from the side approaching or receding, and a blue shift from the side coming towards us. Can he detect the effect that he's talking about and separate it from these other kinds of red shift and blue shift?
1: Well, certainly I agree that a rotating galaxy will see that phenomena from the Doppler effect, but they typically will have superimposed on that an overall red shift that is dependent upon its distance, and it's that overall red shift that I'm talking about that is that's caused by the Compton effect. There's some very interesting examples of some stars, actually, that you can look at their light curves and see them blue shifting and red shifting, such that they're obviously orbiting around each other. They're binary stars, and yet one of them has a bigger red shift than the other one does. And so that would mean that one of them would be more distant than the other. That doesn't make sense at all. So what I think is happening is that one of them has a larger cloud of electrons around it than the other one does, and that's what causes the difference, and they still can be orbiting about each other with this kind of blue and red shift going on.
5: Have you been able to come up with a definitive experimental test so that this will be apparent, analogous to Einstein's bending of light that was passing close to the sun?
1: Yes, I think it's there, and in fact, if you go back and read Compton's paper, he wrote way back in 1923, where he described what the Compton effect is all about. He talks about the fact that there's a red shift on the sun, and if you look at the center of the sun, you see a smaller red shift than you do at the limb. And if you make a calculation of the number of electrons along the line of sight that you see to the center of the sun, and then you see a thicker part of the atmosphere when you're looking out at the edge, because you're sort of looking like you were looking at the horizon of the Earth here, you can see more electrons there, and there is an exact correlation between the number of electrons along the line of sight and the red shift. So this, I think, is the definitive proof that you've got a red shift that corresponds to the number of electrons that there are.
5: Well, you've got a big problem. I think some people have adopted the present theory as a religion without realizing it.
1: So that's the big problem.
5: It's going to be tough.
0: All right. I appreciate your call, sir. Just another layman question for you, John.
1: Sure.
0: If this push effect and consistent radiation that you say accounts for gravity near mass is present, even if faster-than-light travel is not possible, couldn't this energy be harnessed as a means of propulsion for space travel?
1: Well, it might very well be possible to tap that energy somehow. In fact, I tried to do an experiment one time where I tried to take a superconducting material and see it go from normal to superconducting state, and The idea being that if it became a superconductor, it might interact with this

0: be able to do that. What I've basically done is just sort of derived Newton's laws, gave a reason for it, but it still would be tough to tap into this energy somehow. There might be a way to do it. Maybe the Tethered Satellite's the answer.
1: All right, here's a real left field question for you. A number of weeks ago, do you frequently listen to the program?
0: Yes, off and on.
1: All right. I've had this material submitted to me, supposedly from the crash of a craft at Roswell.
0: Right.
1: The material that is said to be the outer skin of the spacecraft, which we have sent off now and received testing results on, is a combination of many, many layers of bismuth and magnesium. At the micron level.
0: Uh-huh.
1: And there are scientists now that are speculating about this material. We've talked to lots of industries that deal in bismuth. It's kind of an unusual element.
0: Right.
1: And the speculation centers around the possibility that it may be either some sort of superconductor. There are, 12, 15, 20 layers of this stuff. Or it may have actually been a way of gathering energy while traveling through space. Does any of that make any remote sense to you as a plausible theory?
0: Isn't bismuth used as a gitter to gather electrons in vacuum tubes? Didn't they used to do that in the olden days?
1: I think that might be right, John.
0: Possible. Maybe they were picking up some, using that to capture some of these energetic electrons that are getting heavier and heavier as they are, and tapping some of that energy that's stored in them. That would be a fun thing to think about if you want to talk about speculation.
1: Yes, indeed. All right, I appreciate the answer. Thank you. East of the Rockies, you're on the air with John Kirine. Hi.
2: Yeah, hi. This is Kurt calling from Edina, Minnesota.
1: Yes, Kurt.
2: Great, great program, Art.
1: Thank you.
2: I wanted to say, too, is that we've started a new band in this area called Expose Area 51. And we got a T-shirt, and we want to send it on to you.
1: All right, well, send it off.
2: Is that okay with you?
1: Yeah, it's fine.
2: Great.
1: Send it
2: I
1: up.
2: Also
1: Love
2: wanted to
1: it.
2: Ask if you could tell us any more about that Roswell part.
1: Well, no. If you'll go to my website, there's a complete report up there now. But John is not involved in that. I just asked him a question about it. So send it off. Glad to receive it. West of the Rockies, you're on the air with John Kirine. Hi.
3: Hi. All right. This is Mark, the astronomer up in Seattle. I've talked to you a couple times before.
1: Hi, Mark.
3: I have a question for your guest. I would like to know how I'm following you pretty well, but I'd like to know how this might affect the missing mass problem, if that would, because that seems to be one of the big problems in cosmology right now.
0: Yes, I think this might very well give some theory for where this missing mass is. It could be in the form of these ionized hydrogen that exists between galaxies. You see, the ionized, when it gets totally ionized, all you have is free electrons and free protons, and so there really aren't any spectral lines that you see from it, so you can't really detect it from spectroscopy. However, that material there, which if it's really causing the red shift, and if the electrons are sort of getting heavier out there between the galaxies, I've calculated that it takes about one electron per 100 cubic centimeters that should be sufficient to produce this red shift. This could account for this so-called missing mass that some people find that are necessary to account for some of the dynamics of the galaxies that are occurring not only for cosmological purposes but even to describe some of the motions of the galaxies.
3: Well, I know some have looked into the dark matter problem to explain that. Is there any correlation with that problem as well?
0: Well, this would basically be dark matter because, you know, it doesn't glow except at these very long wavelengths where Reber's been observing it, and so it's dark to the visible.
3: So you're assuming that our galaxy itself and some of the things that we're seeing in the Milky Way would be some of these electron clouds?
0: Well, there could be some associated with it, but most of these electron clouds are between the galaxies. If you're going to get the red shift to be correspondent to the distance, so that, you know, the more distant galaxies sees more electrons along the line of sight than the more nearby ones, and,
3: right,
0: and it's directly proportional to the number of electrons along the line of sight, so to produce the red shift.
1: All right, we've got to hold it there, caller.

0: thank you.
1: Thank you.
0: And hold tight, John. We'll be right back to you. We're at another break point here.
2: Great.
0: All right. My guest is a physicist. His name is John Kirine. He believes we live in a static universe. And we'll be right back.
3: This is Premier Networks. That was Art Bell hosting Coast to Coast AM on this Somewhere in Time.

0: Now, we take you back to the past on Art Bell Somewhere in Time.
1: My guest is John Kirine from Arizona. He is a physicist and believes in a static universe. The redshift is wrong. The effect is wrong. We've all been misled. It's not all going away. It's just sort of, with some minor movement, more or less sitting there.
0: You are listening to Art Bell, Somewhere in Time. Tonight featuring Coast to Coast AM from June 12th, 1996.

0: Back now to John Kirine in Arizona. John, are you there?
1: I'm here.
0: All right. We've got a lot of people who want to talk to you, so let's move through some calls. East of the Rockies, you're on the air with John Kirine. Hi.
2: Hi. This is Carl from Minneapolis.
0: Yes.
2: I have a couple quick questions for you, John.
1: Okay.
2: First of all, this your theories of a static universe, your calculations, how does that affect, if at all, the notion of alternate universes or universes existing side by side? And the second thing I want to say to you is I think it's very curious that so much is being done on static universes, because I have heard a number of people who have had what they call near-death experiences come back with knowledge, and they say that the universe is static and it's always been here. And I was thinking about this myself, and I'm wondering this. If we have detected black holes and as of yet not detected any white holes, which should be there if nature is egalitarian, is it not possible that we can account for the motion of the universe and its eternal nature by the universe recycling itself through some point or points, and in other words, coming out of itself?
1: Well, you know, a lot of what you say there doesn't make a whole lot of sense to me, but there still are a lot of other parts of it that are quite interesting. You know, the idea that there are complementary parts of the universe and of equal plus and minus nature, what you call white holes and black holes, sort of brings up the concept is a question that I don't really know what the answer is. And that is there an equal amount of matter and antimatter in the universe?
0: Yes.
1: If you ionized anti-hydrogen, you'd get the same effect, because it turns out that the Compton effect is independent of what the charge is of the particle that it's interacting with. It only depends on the fact that it needs to be a lightweight free particle. It doesn't have any... not bound together as an electron or a molecule.
0: What about the concept of side-by-side universes?
1: Well... those are interesting concepts. I don't know that my theories affect them one way or the other.
0: All right. First-time caller line, you're on the air with John Kirine. I'll get it.
1: Yeah, we got it. Good.
3: Hi, this is Matt from Laramie, Wyoming.
0: Hello, Matt.
3: I've got a question for your guest.
0: All right.
3: Pretty straightforward, I think. If gravity is caused by radiation pressure from the outside, if I understand correctly, why is gravitational force greater on, say, a neutron star than on the Earth, both bodies being the same size?
0: It must relate to density.
1: Yeah, basically it relates to density. All I've done really is derive Newton's laws, and what this would say is that on a neutron star, the reason the gravity is greater there, even though there's the same amount of total amount of matter, it's that the radius is smaller and you're closer to the center. So the closer to the center of the mass you are, the greater the force, the bigger, sort of the bigger shadow it casts to you. It's an inverse R squared situation, and that just follows from that kind of a result, basically.
3: Okay.
1: Did that make sense to you?
3: That sounds a lot like what I learned in physics class.
1: Yeah.
3: As I understood from you, however, gravity was caused, according to your theory, from by radiation pressure from the outside rather than the amount of mass under your feet.
1: Well, no, it's radiation pressure from the outside that pushes you towards the mass, because the mass shields the radiation from the other direction, so that it
3: exactly.
1: becomes an unbalanced situation. And the more mass there is there, the more shielding it is, and the more you're pushed towards that mass. This idea that gravity comes from the outside, it turns out, goes all the way back to the time of Newton, when there was a Swiss physicist by the name of Lesage, who came up with the idea that, what's causing gravity would be ultra-mundane particles, he called them, that were coming from outside. Ultra-mundane meaning outside the Earth. Mundane is a Latin word for coming from mondo or from the Earth or whatever. So this is sort of an old idea, and it was even presented to Newton, and Newton was just sort of he agreed that indeed that could look like it could be a cause of it, but he didn't commit himself one way or the other as saying whether he agreed or disagreed with Lesage. And then some later on, there were some people who basically have this same, very same idea. There was a fellow by the name of Brush, who was the inventor of the electric dynamo and the carbon arc lamp. And I think his Brush Electric Company was the first one to introduce street lighting to the world and all that sort of stuff. I think when he merged with Edison, they became General Electric. He back in 1910, about the same time Einstein was propounding the theory of relativity, came up with the idea that long wavelength radiation pushing from the outside must cause mm-hmm. gravity. I mean, he did this basically by worrying about the problem of potential energy as you began to lift objects higher and higher from the Earth, and then pretty soon you got halfway to the moon and it lost all its potential energy. And somehow, from those kinds of arguments, he came up with this very same idea that long wavelength electromagnetic radiation was pushing everything together. He did a whole bunch of experiments trying to prove this, and eventually he changed these ideas and decided that maybe it was short wavelength when he saw that X-rays could penetrate matter as well.
0: Very interesting. I find I can accept that concept as well as I can traditional explanations of gravity. Interesting. Yeah. Wildcard line, you're on the air with John Curine. Hi.
4: Hi, this is Mike from Tucson.
0: Hello, Mike.
4: I have a question for your guest. What does he think about Sir Frederick Hoyle's steady state theory? And another question, would the mass of the object being observed affect the light spectrum, the Doppler shift?
1: Okay, the first part had to do with Freddie Hoyle's steady state theory, and Fred was on the right track when he introduced that. He really felt what keyed him on this was what he called the perfect cosmological principle. He felt that the universe ought to be the same at all times and all places, and so in order to keep the density of the universe constant, he introduced the concept of creating mass from nothing, basically. That he introduced between space. He believed that the red shift was due to the Doppler effect, so that as the galaxies were separating from each other, as they sort of space stretched from nowhere, out popped some mass.
4: Like a spontaneous generation of hydrogen.
1: Yeah, that's basically what he came up with. I don't need those ideas when I use that the red shift is due to the Compton effect instead of the Doppler effect. And the universe is not stretching apart anymore, and so I don't have to introduce this concept, and I can still retain Fred's ideas of a perfect cosmological principle. The other part having to do with whether a heavier mass would produce a bigger shift, it turns out that the Compton effect is inversely proportional to the mass, and so it's a bigger effect for electrons than it is for more massive objects, like protons and so forth, which is 1,750 times as big as an electron, 1,747, whatever it is. And so the smaller particles, when they when the photons hit them, actually pick up more energy than the heavier particles, and so they produce the bigger red shift.
0: All right, caller?
4: Yeah, fascinating show tonight, Art.
0: All right, thank you. West of the Rockies, you're on the air with John Curine. Hi.
5: Hi, good morning.
0: Where are you?
5: I'm not far from Portland, Oregon.
0: All right.
5: John.
1: Yes.
5: Just, if you would, please, imagine that a model of the universe would include concentric spheres.
1: Okay.
5: And that on each concentric sphere there are positioned various galaxies in let's say a pattern, a very like crystalline pattern. If we were in the middle, and let's say that these concentric spheres are gradually expanding outwards. If we were in the middle of near the middle of the universe, looking out, would there be any way to determine whether there is a red shift or a blue shift if everything from your perspective is going away from you?
1: No, I'm not. You misunderstand. I don't believe that everything is going away. I believe everything is static, that's not moving, but the light, as it travels to us from these distant sources, is losing energy to the intervening medium. I believe
5: mm-hmm.
1: there are free electrons between galaxies that are picking up energy from distant galaxies, and the more distant galaxy loses more energy than the more nearby galaxy.
5: Well, I can.
1: I don't think that they are expanding. The idea of the music of the spheres here, you're talking about the old pre-Copernican view of the universe, I guess, that you're bringing up.
5: Well, it's based on a personal experience that I had as far as a kind of an awareness, you might say, and it's way beyond what the time constraints of this program would allow to explain how I came at that conclusion. But I just wanted to know if, as far as from your standpoint, if a person could observe what you have determined exists in a static universe, if a person could observe that phenomenon or what you have determined exists in a static universe in a universe where it is expanding. Do you know what I'm saying?
1: Well, I think one thing that that observations have been made were when Hubble did his observational approach to cosmology when he wrote that book, and I referred to this very early on in the program at the very beginning. Hubble measured the distance to these galaxies, and he measured the redshift, and he determined that there was a difference between the redshift from an object that is losing energy than there is from the redshift from an object that's moving away from you, and that the object that's moving away from you should appear dimmer than one that's not moving away from you, because not only is each photon stretched out, but the distance between each photon gets separated, so you receive fewer photons per second from one that's moving away from you. And so there is an observational way to distinguish between these two, and he felt that the data was more consistent with the idea that the light was losing energy than it was that it was moving away from you.
0: All right. East of the Rockies, you're on the air with John Curine. Hi.
6: Hi. I'd like information on how to obtain the paper at AAAS and other writings of your guest.
0: All right.
6: And also, would he comment on the astronomer Arp and his doubts about the redshift and Lerner's the Big Bang never happened, and also Paul LaViolette's recent Beyond the Big Bang?
1: Sure, I'll be happy to. There's an article a technical article that was published in an IEEE journal, IEEE Transactions on Plasma Science, Volume 18, Number 1, February 1990. Called Implications of the Compton Effect Interpretation of the Redshift that I wrote. It's a pretty good description of all of this stuff. I think you find that quite interesting. Commenting on ARP, I had some discussions with ARP back in the early 70s when he was at Palomar, and he made some very, he kept making measurements that kept perturbing the heck out of the Big Bang Theory people. He discovered some galaxies that were connected to other galaxies, and yet they had different red shifts. And he says, hey, these things look like they're clearly attached to each other, yet one's got a bigger red shift than the other one does, and which would mean one of them would be much further away than the other one. How can they be attached and yet be separated in a distance so much? And he kept persisting in making these measurements. So this is real data that he's been getting, and to the point where he got everybody so mad at him that they fired him from his job and ostracized him from the community, and he wound up having to go to Germany to be able to do any work. He's working at Max Planck Institute in Munich now. A very controversial result. ARP was one of the people who showed me some stuff that an Argentinian physicist had done on the idea that the Compton effect caused the red shift back in those days, too. I have reference to him in that paper I told you about.
0: John, do your theories, would you comment on whether you consider that life would be a very common thing to develop along similar lines or dissimilar lines with dissimilar conditions? Would life throughout be common, or would you think uncommon?
1: Well, it's, you know, if indeed the universe tends to be pretty much the same everywhere, you know, we don't have this drastic situation of a Big Bang where it was extremely hot at the very beginning, but it, you know, pretty much the universe tends to be about the same everywhere, it would seem that the conditions for life ought to be pretty common.
0: You would think so. West of the Rockies, you're on the air with John Curine. Hi.
7: Hi. If gravity is then created by radiation from outside external forces, could it then be possible to create some kind of a shielding to that energy and then thus create anti-gravity?
0: Oh, very interesting.
1: Well, you know, I when I first came up with these ideas, I did some real fun things trying to do that sort of stuff. I charged up some big plates with capacitors and practically burned down the house.
0: Oh, you did?
1: And tried to get some measurements like that. There have been some things that some people have claimed to see some results. There's some people who talk about electrogravitics, where they try to convert static charge into increases in mass. What you do when you do a shield is basically you're just creating the effect of having more mass there. So if you're attracted to a more massive object, you should be attracted to the shield. And,
0: mm-hmm.
1: and I haven't found out a way yet to create a shield that is any different from just stacking up a whole bunch of mass. But it would be a real fun thing to try to do.
0: All right.
1: I'm very much interested in stimulating people's thoughts along those lines. Maybe there's some breakthroughs we can come up with here.
0: Maybe there are. First-time caller line, you're on the air with John Kirine. Hi.
8: Hi, Bill.
0: Yes.
8: Praise the Lord. I've listened to you for about 5 years and never got on.
0: Well, now you're on.
8: I want to ask the gentleman a question.
0: All right.
8: I appreciate the fact that he said that the intensity of the light from the stars diminishes as it comes toward Earth because he said it was absorbed by electrons or whatever instead of the galaxy expanding.
0: Yes.
8: You know, to.
0: Yes.
8: Okay. I've heard a theory that electrons are being spontaneously produced all through the universe through whatever wall or dimension, I don't know. And I'm wondering, has he ever heard of that theory? And I've never heard anybody expound upon it.
0: All right, where are you, sir?
8: In Memphis, Tennessee.
0: Have you heard anything like that, John?
1: Well, that's basically the Hoyle theory that he was talking about, the so-called steady-state theory, where in order to keep the density of the universe constant, he just created the idea that mass would be created from out of nothing and just pop into the universe as the universe was expanding. Now, of course, I don't believe that the universe is expanding, and so I don't need that mechanism to occur, but that is indeed a theory that was widely held and published for many years, and although not always accepted, certainly Fred Hoyle is a well-respected scientist.
0: All right, west of the Rockies, you're on the air with John Kirine. Hi.
9: Good evening. This is Mark in Reading.
0: Hi, Mark.
9: John, I was going to ask you, you're familiar with the Casimir effect, correct?
1: Not by that name necessarily, but explain it to me.
9: Well, the Casimir effect was where two heavy steel plates suspended from a point above were placed in a vacuum chamber, and as they were brought closer and closer together, the so-called background electromagnetic radiation you spoke about presses or pushed these two plates together with a great amount of force, and it was believed that that the cause of this was having to do with the difference in electromagnetic pressure on the outside of the plates,
0: mm-hmm.
9: and the relatively less amount that was available between the two plates.
0: Oh, I've got you. Very interesting. So, in other words, John, your theory should be able to be proven by two large plates placed together and the some measurement made of the pressure. There should be an anomaly in the amount of pressure on that between the plates. Would that not be correct?
1: It is possible that that could be correct. However, you know, you have to be very careful there that you're not just measuring the gravitational attraction between the two, just like, you know, in the Cavendish experiment.
0: Very true. Listen, my friend, we're going to have to end it here, but I'm going to I'm going to have you back. It's been a blast.
1: I enjoyed it.
0: John, thank you very much.
1: Great.
0: Have a good night. John Kirine, a physicist, and that should give you a little food for thought for the rest of the morning. I would say, let your mind roll over the possibilities. A static universe, one that did not start with heat and a big bang. It sounds plausible. We'll be right back.
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1: I'm going to review a little bit of news for you in a moment. For the last 2 hours, we've had a physicist who believes in a static universe. Fascinating stuff. John Kirine, his name. Some of it hard for us to follow, but if you strained, your mind may have expanded a little bit over the last 2 hours. These items came to me today, all in a row. From the San Diego Union-Tribune, a 16-year-old accused of slaughtering, get this, 5 members of his family in Vista, made his first appearance in adult court yesterday, pleaded not guilty to murder and arson charges. 16-year-old ordered held without bail. He faces 5 counts of murder and 1 of arson. If convicted, his maximum prison sentence would be 143 years to life. Seems to me it ought to be the other way around. Life to 143 years, just in case he would make that length of time. Investigators said that he confessed to using a hammer and a knife to bludgeon and stab his parents, 50 years of age and 48 respectively, who were visiting from Las Vegas, his grandparents, 78 respectively and 74, and his 10-year-old sister Megan with an axe, and set fire to their condominium where those killings took place. This also from the San Diego Union-Tribune. Brace yourself. A glance at a woman in the next car appears to be the only explanation that detectives have for a fatal shooting in Spring Valley early yesterday. Creed Grote, a 26-year-old El Cajon salesman and father of one, died after he was wounded in the head, neck, and chest in the 1 a.m. shooting near Fairway Drive. His passenger, not shot, but suffered minor injuries when Grote lost control of the Volkswagen he was driving and the car overturned. Attack was particularly brutal because of its apparent lack of provocation. Pulled up alongside a Nissan car occupied by a man and woman, Next to him, shot to death for a look. Oh, I'm telling you. And then this, to top it off, this is from the USA Today. Today. Police failed to save baby thrown from Alabama bridge. Frantic efforts failed to save a baby tossed off a highway bridge Tuesday in Gadsden, Alabama. Police officer Billy Vassar wept, he cried, as he climbed from the Coosa River, where he had made a desperate grab for the floating child, but emerged only with a tiny shirt. Battling rain and high winds, searched without success. A caller reported seeing a woman drop a baby off the bridge. The woman has not been found. If this does not represent the quickening, then you tell me what it is. If a 16-year-old dispatching his family as Liz Borden did in the old days, allegedly, with 40 whacks and more, is not the quickening, then what is? It's shooting somebody because they glance at the woman who is in your car is not the quickening. You tell me what is. If throwing babies off bridges is not the quickening, then you be sure and tell me what it is.
0: 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Tonight featuring Coast to Coast AM from June 12, 1996.

0: Art, a baby thrown off a bridge, a kid slaughters his family, and someone kills because of a glance at a girl in a car. Where is the grand old deity while this is happening? I think God's absence while these things occur is just more proof that a deity does not exist. Signed, Mark, the atheist. Louisiana. And whenever something bad or a chain of bad things happen, Mark always calls up, faxes, and says about this. You know, if there really is God, how could God let this happen? Mark, I'm beginning to read between the lines and beginning to think you protest a little too much. What, Mark, makes you think that a deity micromanages his creation? Think that one over, Mark. West of the Rockies, you're on the air. Hello.
1: Hello.
0: Hello.
1: I'm on the air.
0: I hope so.
1: With who?
0: Who did you call?
1: Art Bell.
0: Bingo.
1: Oh, well, I'm hearing another broadcast.
0: Well, that's because you've got your radio on and you know you shouldn't.
1: Oh, you're right there.
0: Yes, I am.
1: I'm just calling in regards to your thing tonight about a fellow named Creed who was shot.
0: Yes.
1: Yes, I grew up with him.
0: You did?
1: Yeah, I did. And I heard from my grandmother another story, the incident.
0: Oh, what is that?
1: And that's that there was an exchange of words at that stoplight.
0: Well, that certainly was not part of the story in the newspaper. In fact, it said it was only a glance.
1: Only a glance.
0: Yes, you might want to check the San Diego Union-Tribune.
1: This is in Santee, right? Or El Cajon?
0: Let me see. The San Diego Union-Tribune is a San Diego newspaper, and the article is entitled, it's Friday, June 7th, entitled, Shots Killed Driver in Spring Valley, Passenger Hurt as Car Crashes. Now, wait a minute. That's wrong. I'm sorry, I've got so many articles here, I'm trying to pick them apart. Okay. No, that's not it either. All right, well, I'm going to have to dig the article out for you. I'm sorry.
1: That's just fine. I listen to your show all the time. I just want to add real quick, and I think you're great. And I've been listening to you for about a year and a half now, and I'm just delighted with everything that goes on at this time of the night in radio nowadays.
0: Well, it's a little different, isn't it?
1: It is, very.
0: Mm-hmm.
1: What do you think about that new movie, Independence Day?
0: You're talking to somebody who owns a copy of the script.
1: Oh, my. That movie, the previews itself, had scared the life out of me.
0: Yes, well, I think that's exactly what it's intended to do. Thank you very much, and I'm going to have to... All right, this was it. I'm sorry, I had it right the first time. The San Diego Union-Tribune, shots kill driver and Spring Valley passenger hurt as car crashes. And so you might want to look that up, sir. It's Friday, June 7th, 1996, San Diego Union-Trib. West of the Rockies, you're on the air.
2: Yeah, Art?
0: Yes.
2: Yeah, this is Russell in Los Angeles.
0: Hi, Russell.
2: Hi. First, I was wondering if you got that tape on that NBC thing I talked to you about a while back.
0: I'm sorry, I don't immediately recall what you're talking about.
2: Remember, it was a Truth or Trash, and it was my friend, and it was the Panama invasion, and he was basically...
0: Oh, yes, yes, yes, yes. That story is apparently absolutely true.
2: Yeah. Did you get a chance to look at the tape?
0: Yes, I did.
2: How'd you like it?
0: Very
2: funny, huh?
0: Extremely interesting, yeah.
2: Yeah. Anyway, what I wanted to talk about was the black churches and this whole thing about Christianity and white separatism. And it's, it just doesn't line up at all. In fact, if you look at a little bit of church history, especially in this country, probably the greatest spiritual movement of the 20th century was something called the Azusa Street Revival in Los Angeles, and it was started by a black man and a couple other people, and it was pretty tremendous, and the whole modern Pentecostal movement came out of that.
0: Well, if you look
2: spiritual
0: at,
2: movement,
0: yeah, if you look at today's violence, almost all of it is done either in the name of God, a deity, the Constitution, whether it's done on the part of the government or the part of people who would protest and make liens and cash hot checks and all the rest of it. All of this is done by people who respectively waive religion and the Constitution in our face as they make their claims. Correct? Wildcard line, you're on the air. Hello.
3: Hello, Art.
0: Turn your radio off, please.
3: It's off.
0: Thank you.
3: Art, this is Bill in Redding, and I called you two and a half, a little better years ago. Started to tell you something about an experiment that was done in 1952, and the scientists came out of Roswell, pieces you've got, and about what Boeing was experimenting with now, with a plane that takes off conventionally and then goes into the ionosphere and refuels. This was an experiment that was done in 52 with three scientists, and they'd done a full mock-up. And the men are still alive, and the experiment is going on now.
0: Where?
3: In Boeing, up in Seattle.
0: Hmm. What do they call it?
3: It's a closed project.
0: So they just call it a closed project?
3: I don't know what name they've put to it.
0: Mm-hmm. How can we prove this?
3: I could see if I could get a hold of one of the original scientists that was on it.
0: All right, look, if you can do that, you put them in touch with me, I'll put them on the air.
3: All right.
0: All right? Done deal. Thank you very much. First time caller line, you're on the air.
4: Yeah, Art, that was quick. I'm calling you from Reno. This is Sam. Reno, the most boring city west of the Mississippi.
0: Now, why do you feel that way?
4: Well, I just came home, and I was, looking around to have a bite to eat late at night. I mean, it's like we got one Denny's open, unless you want to go to a truck stop or one of these casinos. It's pretty boring, I got to say that. But I got a theory I wanted to run by you, and then I've got a proposal.
0: Why do you want to stay in a boring place?
4: I'm moving. I'm thinking of moving. I'm thinking of heading up towards Seattle, actually. I'm headed north.
0: Okay.
4: 34 years in this state, I think I've had it. Got to get out. But I got a theory here.
0: You'll be back.
4: How do we know, Art, that the Art Bell that we see online and that we see that go on the cruises and everything is not really the Art Bell, but it's just a front? And maybe that maybe you're the Chupacabra.
0: That's Chupacabras.
4: Well, see, I can't even pronounce it.
0: I could easily be.
4: You might be sitting there chomping away right now on a lamb chop.
0: There may be no real Art Bell. The whole thing may be.
4: This might be a friend. Here's my proposal.
0: I mean, haven't you ever noticed how I hardly ever make public appearances?
4: I know it. Anyway.
0: Give strength to your theory.
4: Let me talk to you about a proposal. You know, we got the 4th of July coming up. We've got so many problems in the country. And I sit and wonder about it from time to time, you know, with the black churches burning and the hate groups and
0: yes.
4: What's going on with the Freemen and on and on and on. And, you know, we had Randy Weaver up here last April taking part in a white supremacist convention up at Hyatt Regency at Lake Tahoe. And the news media, I found it interesting, when they tried to interview him, he said, well, these were just friends that supported me, but they didn't really get into what they were talking about.
0: Well, as far as I know, Randy Weaver is not a white supremacist to start with. He's a white separatist, sir.
4: Well,
0: there is a big difference.
4: There is a big difference?
0: Yes, sir,
4: What is the distinction there?
0: The distinction is people who are white supremacists believe that white people are better than other people of other colors and cuts.
4: Yeah.
0: White separatists simply choose to isolate themselves, but don't necessarily believe themselves to be superior. That's
4: uh-huh.
0: the difference.
4: Well, okay, a lot of the people that attended that function were white supremacists. I don't make that big a distinction with it. But in any event, I'm wondering now with the 4th of July coming up, if we couldn't have some sort of a take an American to lunch or something. I mean, I really, you know, we've lost this community spirit and how do we promote love? How do we promote community? How do we promote acceptance and respect of each other? I mean, there is, you know, you hear on your program, you know, it's a delight to know that the majority of Americans, I believe, aren't bigoted and they want to do the right thing and everything. But like I just said, I just came home and, you know, when you're traveling on the streets, you look at somebody, you don't know whether, you know, they're going to think you're looking at them cross-eyed.
0: Well, from somebody...
4: Or vice versa.
0: Yeah, I see. For, you know, the casual listener in Reno mm-hmm. listening to you would not exactly get the feeling that you're promoting the community.
4: Why is that?
0: Well, I don't know. Your first statement when you began the call was, what a boring town.
4: Well, it is. I do find it boring.
0: I understand.
4: If you're not into casinos and the casino life, it is a little boring. There aren't the...
0: Well, you're making my point.
4: Well, that doesn't mean that I don't like people.
0: I understand. But, I mean, in terms of promotion or the dragging down of your own community, you might consider what you could do to change Reno to be of your liking. Instead, you're going to pick up sticks and leave and criticize it heavily at the beginning of your call. So, I don't know. I kind of think you made my argument for me. East of the Rockies, you're on the air. Hello.
5: Hello, Art. That's shock of my life. I'm driving down the highway. Almost wrecked.
0: Don't do that. Where are you?
5: I'm in Kansas. About north of Liberal, Kansas right now, coming off of a drilling rig.
0: Uh-huh. The new American desert.
5: Yeah. Well, it's always been rather dry out here, about 15, 20 inches average rainfall a year anyway in this area, Beaver, you know, down into Oklahoma, Texas, Panhandle, so.
0: Well, in that case, it won't take very much less rain to turn it into a total desert.
5: Well, as long as the water table holds out and they can irrigate, we'll eat. A little bit.
0: If it doesn't keep raining, the water table will not hold up.
5: No, it won't. They draw water out of the Ukulala. Mm-hmm. I think that's the right way to pronounce it. Aquifer, which covers back down into the Texas Panhandle. And it's dropped a lot. I don't know the footage rate. I used to keep up with it. I don't know what it is now.
0: I figure I'm ahead of the game because I already live in the desert.
5: Yeah, that's true. I had a few points I wanted to bring up, just kind of one-liners, I guess. On these black churches, they've also been, according to Ken Hamlin on his talk show, 25 white churches firebombed or burned also. And so I don't know necessarily that this is the work of white supremacists. If it is, I hope they catch them and nail them to the wall.
0: Well, you know, I was beginning to buy into that scenario myself that Ken Hamblin was talking about.
5: Yes, sir.
0: But if a roughly equal number of white churches and black churches have been burned in the South, and you consider that the black population is about between 10 and maybe 14% per capita, there's an awful lot more black churches burning than white.
5: Oh, I agree. I think it's irregardless, it's totally wrong, period. But it's just something that has not been mentioned very much, that they're also, I think a couple of days ago, 26 black and 25 white congregations.
0: Right.
5: Whoever's doing it, I hope they catch the son of them. They catch them and they nail them to the wall. Big time.
0: Well, that's what they're trying to do. That is, in fact, what they're trying to do. And if any of you out there have any information that would lead to the capture of or the identification of people who are doing this, contact me. Contact me. And I won't say any more about it than that. One could take the view that this is a general move against, this is an anti-religious move, period. You can look at this as racially motivated, because even though there are nearly equal numbers of churches, white and black, that have been burned per capita, you'd have to have about 300 white churches burn to be equal to the number of black churches that have burned. Think about that. East of the Rockies, you're on the air. Hi.
6: Hi, Art. How are you doing?
0: Fine. Where are you?
6: I'm in Texarkana, USA. This is Mitch.
0: You bet.
6: I wanted to talk, you know, how your ideas on Jesus and all that we talk about, or you talk about quite a bit. I wanted to say I heard a song the other day. It reminded me of you. I don't remember the name. You might know it better than I do. It's more of a late 60s, early 70s. But it goes to say, I swear there is no heaven and I pray there is no hell.
0: Well, those wouldn't be my words.
6: Well, I know it wasn't your words, but it reminded me of you when, you know, the way you talk about it. Yes, sometimes maybe, and you know, you have your own little way you of thing of the religion. That's I just wanted to say that.
0: Don't most of us have that, our own concepts of what lies beyond? Don't you?
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1: The morning to you. I'm Art Bell. It's good to be here. I want to remind you again, this is very important stuff, everybody. The comprehensive scientific report on the parts that I have now looking very anomalous, particularly, boy, this bismuth magnesium thing is incredible, absolutely incredible. The report is up there on my webpage. Now, I spent the better part of yesterday morning very carefully scanning the electron microscope photographs. Then I sent a whole load of stuff. The report, the photographs, the graphs of the spectrography done to Keith Rowland, who then spent the best part of his day preparing it and getting it up in a cogent manner on my webpage. So for those of you who want to know, it's up there now. The science is there. And you can see the careful approach that was taken and has been taken thus far. And you can make your own determination. And I would like you to take a look. Let me know what you think by fax. There is also a second chupacabra photograph up there, alleged chupacabra photograph. Now, people will send me faxes and they will say, man, you've really been had. No, I haven't. I don't warranty these anonymous photographs to be anything at all other than what is said to me in the email that comes with them. You know, here's a photograph, I believe, of a chupacabra. What am I to think? I don't know what a real chupacabra looks like, so I can't know what a fake one looks like. These are for you to decide. These are just submitted photographs with no warranty from Art Bell whatsoever. You make of them what you will, but I'll tell you, this second one is also very ugly. In my opinion, not as ugly in some ways as the first one. Nevertheless, very ugly. Both of them. Absolutely, profoundly ugly. West of the Rockies, you're on the air. Hello.
2: Hi.
1: Hi.
2: Yeah, this is Rob in Phoenix.
1: Yes, sir.
2: Yeah, I had a theory about the UFOs and stuff. Were you talking about they were spotted in Mexico City?
1: They've been seeing UFOs over Mexico City, sir, for the last 2 years.
2: Okay, and then
1: on such a regular basis that people are almost bored by it.
2: Yeah, and they're also in, Virginia?
1: Mm-hmm.
2: Yeah, and then Nevada?
1: Mm-hmm.
2: Okay, well, anyways, the theory I got is that, okay, in Mexico City, they have, like, really bad smog, right?
1: Yes.
2: Okay. And in Virginia, is there a lot of coal mining there? Or?
1: West Virginia, yes. Mm-hmm.
2: Okay. And then in Nevada, they do a lot of testing.
1: Yes.
2: So maybe the UFOs are there, like, you know, watching, like, the damage being done to, like, the planet? Possibly. This is, like, you know, a theory.
1: It's as good a theory as any. I mean, maybe they're going to liquefy Nevada,
2: yeah.
1: West Virginia.
2: And turn the farms into a desert.
1: You'll be sorry. My show will be over. Well, they can't turn us into a desert.
2: Well, yeah. Well, we're made of salt, so, yeah.
1: We're already a desert.
2: Yeah. We're almost water, so this is dust us.
1: All right, sir. Thank you. However, if something turns, and ABC, again, ran a major story on this yesterday, ABC Evening News, that our farmland in the Southern Plains states may well be, according to scientists, right now turning into a new American desert. I know. It seems impossible, doesn't it? It comes out of nowhere. I mean, you knew there was a drought. We all knew there was a drought. But a new American desert where our farmland used to be? I want to sit down and think a little bit about what that would mean. East of the Rockies, you're on the air. Hi.
3: Art.
1: Yes.
3: This is Rusty in Houston.
1: Hi.
3: I wanted to tell you that I appreciated your guest earlier. He was very interesting. I found him very believable.
1: I know. I've had nothing but complimentary faxes on that guest appearance, so he'll be back. I was thinking it really might be fun to have him on with Hoagland.
3: Yeah, that would be interesting to hear them be able to discuss both of their concepts and theories side by side like that.
1: Did you get the same feeling I did that they probably, or at least seem to, fit together rather well?
3: Yeah, I think they would dovetail rather nicely because they both seem to conceptualize a lot of ideas, or they're common in a lot of ways. In fact, I think they would support each other.
1: Yes.
3: Based on some of their beliefs and some of their conceptualizations of how the universe is and how things interact in the universe.
1: And I think they might well add to and enhance each other's theories.
3: Yeah, very much so. Very much so. I wanted to comment that you received a fax from somebody that was decrying your guest, and his comment was that he was possibly a creationist and a couple of other things, and that he
1: fundamentalist
3: there might be an engine that runs on water.
1: Yeah, I know.
3: And I saw something this last week on Beyond 2000 on the Discovery Channel, and they were showing an engine that they're testing in a vehicle in Europe that uses a combination of or combines two elements, hydrogen and oxygen.
1: Right.
3: And it runs on this.
1: That's
3: and,
1: right.
3: And basically its byproduct is water.
1: Yes.
3: So you could, in essence, say that it runs on water.
1: Yes.
3: I just thought it was interesting that that guy was so far out there that he hadn't even heard of this. I mean, I just watched this on TV and caught it by chance.
1: Yeah, I know exactly what you're talking about. And, of course, that separates the hydrogen and runs on that. Yes, I know about that. And I thought that it was appropriate to ask the question, make the allegation. And his answer was, I think, complete and should have satisfied the faxer, and probably has the faxer scratching his head. Well, if he's not a creationist, then, where's he coming from? I hope he listened to the rest of the program and tried to absorb some of what was being said. I did not detect an agenda. All I heard was pure science. How about you? West of the Rockies, you're on the air.
4: Yeah, Tom Bellingham, Washington.
1: Yes, sir.
4: Yeah, I just want to know about basically your opinion on what you would do if you caught a chupacabra in your front door or something, you know?
1: If I caught one?
4: Yeah, you know, one came to your front door and you just, what would you do?
1: Would it knock or chew through?
4: I don't know. What if it chewed through?
1: If it chewed through my door?
4: Right.
1: Well, then I would call on my alter ego and meet it head on.
4: Okay.
1: How would you like to meet up with somebody who sounds like me?
4: you'll let it live, right?
1: There's your answer. Thank you for the call. East of the Rockies, you're on the air. Hello.
5: This is Katie from Chicago, Illinois.
1: Hello, Katie in Chicago. How are you doing?
5: Oh, just fine. You were talking about the crops and everything drying up?
1: Yes. Did you see the ABC report yesterday?
5: No, I didn't, but it doesn't surprise me. I think maybe it's got something to be tied into the greed of this country.
1: The greed.
5: Yeah. Greed.
1: Well, you mean nature reacting to greed?
5: Well, it's in prophecy. It said that because of this country's, it said they were the breadbasket of the world, but because they were greedy, he would make them the beggars of the world.
1: Well, can you imagine if our farmland turns to desert?
5: Yes.
1: Can you imagine what will happen to this country?
5: Yes.
1: We feed right now a great deal of the world because we're able to produce so much food.
5: That's what I said. It said that we are the breadbasket of the world.
1: We are. And if this breadbasket dries up or turns to desert,
5: we will be beggars. The world will have to feed us.
1: I advise you to listen Friday night, Saturday morning when I have Major Dames on.
5: I heard it.
1: Well, no, you heard it when he was on last time.
5: Yeah.
1: He's coming on. This will be again. This will
5: okay.
1: be new. So I advise you to listen to that. What station do you listen to in Chicago?
5: I really don't know. I just got numbers on there. It's between, 99 and something. I don't know, 82.
1: All right. Well, you've got us somewhere anyway. All right. Thank you very much for the call. And the rest of you try to imagine. If this breadbasket that feeds so much of the world, including us, dries up, what would the consequences be? And according to the scientists in the report, it could happen in a very short amount of time. Actually, they say, it may be happening

0: have you.
1: Mm-hmm.
0: I do have a technical question for you.
1: All right.
0: I know that you're a technical guy. Question is there any way to take a magnet and effectively neutralize one of the poles of the magnet? In other words, I know that you have to have one pole in order to have the other, and that's what magnetism is. But can you coat the back of a magnet, for example, leaving only one of the poles exposed? You know what I'm saying?
1: Yes, I do. I am not a physicist. And I suppose that you could shield one pole of the magnet.
0: Right.
1: Yes, I suppose that could be achieved.
0: Would you happen with your technical background, what sort of substances would, in fact, shield electromagnetic energy?
1: Well, it's not electromagnetic, it's just magnetic that you're talking about.
0: Okay.
1: Right? Correct?
0: Fair, yeah.
1: No, and I'm going to leave that to my audience, someone in the audience to answer.
0: I will keep listening. One other thing I wanted to mention is I'm the guy who sent you a little thing we like to call the Chupacabra song.
1: Oh, you sent that?
0: I did, yes. And I wanted to tell you that I would be most honored if you would at all like to, if you want to put it on your webpage. It would make me happy and then hopefully make other people happy because, you know, I know it's difficult for you to play songs on the radio.
1: It's hard for me to play
0: whole songs.
1: You know, whole songs.
0: Right.
1: Yeah, that's right. I rarely do it. And I will consider putting it on the webpage.
0: Great.
1: All right. Thank you, Andy. Take care. Yeah, the Chupacabra song. I've got it somewhere. I don't know where. Somewhere. Then I've got the song about the Grays, too. I really like that one, the Dana Ray Band. It's a riot. West of the Rockies, you're on the air. Hello. Going once. Going twice gone. Wild card line, you're on the air.
2: KCMS, Redding, California.
1: Top of the morning.
2: Did you miss me?
1: I
2: did it. You know what? Happy birthday.
1: Thank you. It's coming up Monday.
2: I know. And I did. Am I the first person to tell you that?
1: Well, maybe not the first, but...
2: We're all the first person on the radio?
1: Some of the first, yes.
2: Oh, good. You know what? The reason you're craving a crystal ball is because you're a magician.
1: The reason what now?
2: The reason you wanted a crystal ball is because you were a magician.
1: Oh, I don't know about that, but I do have a crystal ball.
2: I know, and
1: a real crystal ball.
2: I know, I'm jealous. I'm insanely jealous. You said it cost about $400?
1: And I can't even... Yeah, it was really funny. Bob bought it for me, Bob Crane.
2: Mm-hmm.
1: And he thought... He got his currency all wrong.
2: Mm-hmm.
1: And he thought that it was about $40.
2: No.
1: But what happened is, you may have heard the story, after he said he'd buy it,
2: uh-huh.
1: The whole family came out, and they were celebrating. They were having
2: this
1: big celebration. And Bob couldn't figure out why, and somewhere along the line, it hit him that they were celebrating his purchase.
2: They're having a feast.
1: So he couldn't, yeah, that's right. So he couldn't very well go back on it.
2: So do you think that the desert can become farmland then?
1: Well, why not?
2: I mean, if the other can happen.
1: And it would begin raining a lot, and our sand would be replaced by fertile soil.
2: Right. And all of a sudden you'd be able to grow wheat in your backyard. So what are we worried about?
1: Property values would go up.
2: Uh-huh. You could have a pool.
1: Anyway, the way I figure it, I've got it made, because if things are going to turn to desert, I'm already there.
2: It's not going to make any difference.
1: That's the way I look at it.
2: That's good. I like that.
1: All right. Thank you, my dear. That's the young lady we call 10. Do you know why we call her 10? For your reference. Because one time I did what no other talk show host had done. I did a survey of my audience asking how many of the 10 commandments have you broken? And she called up and said, all 10. All 10. That pixie-ish sounding little voice has violated all 10 commandments, so I call her a 10. Now you know why.
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0: west of the Rockies. You're on the air. Hello.
1: Yes, I'm calling about Major Deans and his predictions and everything.
0: Yes.
1: Yes, after I'd heard him a couple of weeks ago, I pulled out an old book of mine. It reminded me a lot of what he said. You might be interested in it. It's called Phoenix Rising by Mary Semmering.
0: Sounds like I'd like it.
1: Yeah. She was on that Ancient Prophecies, the very first one.
0: Oh, yes.
1: I looked up about the hot winds that blow across the land and will turn the earth into dust bowls, and that it sounds like Pahrump will become a sinkhole because it will even dry up the artesian water in the aquifers.
0: Well, yeah, but it's in the Midwest, not here. I mean, the climate change they're talking about is affecting a very specific area, the central part of the country, as it did in the 1930s.
1: Right.
0: So that doesn't mean that our aquifer here is going to dry up. And we're already desert. We know how to deal with desert.
1: Yeah, but doesn't Pahrump mean big water? And didn't you
0: Pahrump means big water, yes. But again, we are geographically located in an area that is not being affected by this climate change. They're talking about the southern plains states.
1: Right, I understand that. But it sounds like...
0: Quit trying to scare me.
1: Yeah, aren't I? I would suggest that you read this book and try and get Mary Semmering on Dreamland. She talks about all this kind of stuff.
0: Do you know how to get hold of her?
1: Yes. Through Hampton Roads Publishing Company.
0: Hmm.
1: And they have several books you'd be interested in, including Paul Hill's book about UFOs.
0: Paul Hill?
1: Uh-huh.
0: Paul Hill.
1: Linda Moulton Howe mentioned him a couple of weeks ago on your Dreamland show.
0: That's where I heard it, yes.
1: And it's a scientific analysis of UFOs.
0: Mm-hmm.
1: It's a very interesting book.
0: All right. Thank you very much.
1: Sure.
0: Take care. I'll look into it. As I'm looking into so much. And by the way, when you try to go up to my webpage, again, I'm going to give you the address. I tried it a little while ago, and it was so busy, it said network traffic wouldn't let me in. So if you can't get through tonight, try it tomorrow. Try it tomorrow night. Try it until you get in. It's really worth seeing. It's www.artbell.com. That's www.artbell.com. East of the Rockies, you're on the air.
2: Hi, this is Charles in Madison.
0: Hi, Charles.
2: And I'm listening to you on Real Audio, and I'm chatting on Merck. And I was wondering if any of the scientists who are working on the Roswell parts had any opinions on what they thought of it, because I'm sure they've tested a lot of different things and what they thought.
0: Well, we're going to get that on the air. What they think is it is quite anomalous, the bismuth magnesium layered parts.
2: Uh-huh.
0: And they think that the conjecture is that it may be some sort of superconductor or some sort of energy gathering device, so that literally the skin of the craft gathered energy, maybe the kind of energy we were talking about earlier tonight, as it traveled. That is the conjecture. If you want to see the pure science, it's on my webpage.
2: Okay.
0: Have you looked there yet?
2: I haven't been there yet tonight. I've been on IRC.
0: Well, chat less and look more.
2: I was doing both, but they've had a good discussion tonight.
0: I see. All right, well, do go take a look at that. The real science is up there, and so those who have criticized the real science has not been done on this can go take a flying leap, because it's up there. We said we would produce it, and we have. Go take a look. www.artbell.com. I am Art Bell, and we will be back.
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1: Good morning, everybody. It's good to be with you. It's, in fact, great to be with you. A couple of faxes I want to call to your attention. One, Art, Arizona is not at fault regarding the time change. It's the rest of the nation that screwed up as far as the hours go. The rest of the nation, if they were smart, they'd say the heck with it and do the same thing as Arizona. Now, who really wants to mess with changing the hours twice a year? Doug in the Arizona desert. Doug, you've got a good point. I, frankly, am sick. I've got clocks in my whole house. Twice a year, I've got to spend about half the night redoing computers, fax machines, VCRs, clocks, you name it. I go through and I've probably got to 40 or 50 clocks of one sort or another, and they're all critical and all have to be changed. So you've got a very good point, Doug. It's just that most of the nation is doing one thing and Arizona is doing something else. Arizona may be smarter, but the difference between us, we really ought to iron this out. I really do think. Now, that would be worth doing. Who would we talk to about this? Ironing out this hours thing. Really is a pain in the neck. Art, in response to your comments about my previous facts, if God did create everything, then he surely has the responsibility to make sure that nothing bad happens, and not to simply create and run. He should micromanage, if he exists. Too many times people make excuses for a God not intervening in a crisis. Mark, the atheist, Louisiana. Mark, why must it be your way? How are you able to judge and know the way God should be? Where did you get that insight and power, Mark? If God decided to create and then not micromanage, but allow something called free will, who are you, Mark, to suggest that he's got it all screwed up? Just wondering. East of the Rockies, you're on the air.
2: Good morning, Mr. Bell. This is a socialist from Kansas City.
1: Well, there's a... Boy, I thought you died.
2: Well, I've been out here in Chupa Stupid Land.
1: You say you're in a stupor?
2: In Chupa Stupid. A stupid.
1: My Chupa Stupid? It's not my Chupa.
2: I don't know, Mr. Bell. There's a lot of things you could talk about. You know, they discovered another planet the other day around that star.
1: That's right.
2: And this one's only... 8 light years away.
1: That's right.
2: You know, well, you did have someone on here earlier today, or this evening, this morning, and I didn't pay a lot of attention to him. I should. But so many of your people are out in left field, you know. It's, you know, I'm not saying they're all wrong, you know, but I haven't got time to, you know, to waste on off-the-wall theories.
1: Whatever the case may be, I'm glad you are not dead.
2: Hey, I want to congratulate you on that show, Believe It or Not, that you did. What is that, Believe It or... Where you voted, people had a story that was true or...
1: Truth or Trash.
2: Truth or Trash. I tell you, I laughed myself silly that night.
1: Well, I'm glad you enjoyed it.
2: That's a good... you ought to open up those other lines, though.
1: What other lines?
2: Well, your 800 lines for that. You only had one line open for it.
1: Well, for storytellers, yeah, and the rest of the lines were a panel.
2: Oh.
1: Judges.
2: Well, I had a humdinger of a story, but I'll wait until... Well, I can't call in on those other lines, though.
1: Why not?
2: Well, I don't... My boss here, man I work for, you know, he doesn't want me making long-distance phone calls.
1: Oh, you mean you call me on company time?
2: On your company time, too, the 800 number. Which brings
1: well,
2: up...
1: We're,
2: you know,
1: we're paying for the call, but the you call, though, on your company time.
2: Right.
1: I see.
2: Right. Okay, well, what...
1: You must have a very liberal boss.
2: I do, you know. He's a great guy.
1: Yeah.
2: You know, wealthy. He's a Christian, you know. You know, some people, wealthy people can be...
1: Christian?
2: Christians, you know.
1: How generous of you.
2: Yeah, you accused me once before of hating rich people, and Actually, I have never met a rich people or a rich person I didn't like. That's the truth. And like lawyers, you know, I, you know, out of all the lawyers I've met, I've yet to meet one that I didn't like. That's really something. As much
1: well,
2: as
1: you know, you can't be accused of not providing comic relief.
2: Yes, sir. Well, it's been nice talking to you. I can't think of anything to attack you on tonight. You're just laid back, you know. You're hiding behind this chupa thing. You aren't talking politics. I wonder if that's because you're so depressed, because you're losing this battle.
1: What battle?
2: I told you when you was all hyped up on that 94 election, gosh darn, you should
1: play the tape back and listen to yourself. That was a very interesting election. This one's boring.
2: You were all hyped up on this, and I called you that night. You didn't even want to talk to me. And I told you then that this was the best thing that could happen to the Democrats. For one thing, all these boll weevils, these Southern Democrats, jumped ship. So we kind of purged the party, if you will.
1: Purged the party, yeah.
2: And now, you know, my theory was these people will expose themselves.
1: With regards to a purge, you've got a lot in common with other people who have countries that have purged.
2: I'm sure you're going to relate me to Stalin. I'm not a communist, and even though my in-laws probably think
1: Say it again.
2: I am not a communist.
1: All right, thank you. We'll see how that settles in on the audience. Yeah, I that's true. I was very excited in 94, even 92. But I'm not excited about this election. I'm just not. I'm not excited by Bob Dole. I'm not excited by Bill Clinton. I don't even see what the campaign is really going to be about. Maybe it will get exciting. But that moment has not yet arrived. I am more or less crushingly at the moment bored by politics. How many of you feel the same way? How many of you? I'm just bored. I don't see any decisively cutting issues or difference between the candidates with regard to things that do matter, like Medicare. They're both out to lunch and lying their butts off to us, you know. It's going down in the out years anyway, no matter what they do. Not tackling the really difficult issues of the economy and the debt and what it's going to do. They're not even talking about that. There's a mutually agreed pact, I believe, not to talk about the really important issues. And so I'm bored. It's absolutely boring. First time caller line, you're on the air. Hi. Going once.
3: Hello?
1: Yes, hello.
3: Yes, I was calling, you know about, my name is Ron, I'm calling from Starkton.
1: Okay.
3: And, I'm calling about those metal pieces that you had,
1: That I have.
3: Yes.
1: Yes.
3: About 6 or 7 years ago, I don't know if you're aware that the space shuttle, they were going to do a test or something, experiment with these metals of making them up there because they couldn't do it here.
1: Yes.
3: I don't know if that would help you out because, you know, do you remember that?
1: I remember such experiments and experiments with the manufacture of crystals and other things, yes.
3: Yeah, they said that they were going to pour these two ingredients together, mm-hmm. and it was going to be as hard as steel, but like aluminum.
1: Mm-hmm.
3: And I was wondering if that would help you out any, you know, far back.
1: Doesn't help me out. I don't know whether this material is that or what this is. We have a full scientific report on the materials, and I would suggest you take a look.
3: Yeah.
1: Okay.
3: Yeah, I just thought I'd call you and let you know, just because I heard you saying that, you know, maybe some help or someone, you know, from somebody.
1: All right, sir. Thank you. Well, what we want is interpretation. We have results. What we need now is interpretation. With all of the people that we have talked to, for example, we have not found anybody that can account for the purity of the spike with regard to the aluminum parts, the hardness of the aluminum parts, the mixture of the bismuth magnesium. Nobody knows of anything like that has been concocted. And so we need some help with the interpretation of the results. In other words, what have we got on our hands? What would be the use of this? There are some very intriguing possibilities with regard to bismuth. Very, very intriguing. So it's all up there on the webpage, which is www.artbell.com. Write it down. If you can't get through now, keep a tryin'. www.artbell.com. Pure science, the real work, is up there to be examined. East of the Rockies, you're on the air.
4: Hey, Art, Eric in Nashville.
1: Hello, Eric.
4: Also bored of politics.
1: You too, huh?
4: Golly, so sick of it.
1: I just can't get engaged. There's nothing to grab onto.
4: But, you know, I was pretty hyped up about the 92 election, and I was in college at the time, and, you know, I wrote an article in the paper and all that, and my cousins, and all my family out in Virginia, they're all, that side of the family is like real liberal. And then my side, my mother and my father, and everybody, we're real conservative. So every time we go out there and into Virginia, it's like a big joke that, oh, don't talk politics, we'll all get into a big argument. And out there, last time we went out there in 92, we did get into a big argument about it. But last time we went out there last year, everybody was just like, ah, we're bored of it.
1: Yeah.
4: Sick of hearing, sick of talking about it. We're not going to change each other's minds. And so why bother? We believe what we believe. And
1: there's other things in life.
4: Yeah. There's a lot more stuff that we can get along with. And we had a lot better time when we went out there and didn't talk politics. I mean,
1: well, I might get engaged. But so far, I don't see Bob Dole winning. I don't see Bob Dole articulating any difference between himself and Bill Clinton. I see Bill Clinton pretty much taking whatever Bob Dole does have. I don't see them arguing the real issues. I'm not engaged.
4: Well, you know, if Bob Dole, the biggest weapon he could have would be to bring up anything that all this Clinton, you know, all the problems with white water and all that.
1: And he's already said he's not going to do that.
4: Yeah, and he can't do that because people view that as mudslinging. Even if it's true, they view it as mudslinging and think of it negatively, even if it is true.
1: Mm-hmm.
4: And so it's kind of a catch-22. He really doesn't have anything to fight
1: with.
4: That's right.
1: Yep.
4: So I agree with you on that. And also, this guy that called up earlier about his Big Bang paradigm was all threatened by your guest earlier.
1: Yes, uh-huh.
4: I think it's hilarious that these guys, they can say that about Christianity or something else, but when it comes to their paradigm being confused or challenged in any way, they're as religious, if not more so, than any Christian or any, you know,
1: it's absolutely
4: fundamentalist.
1: True. No, it's true.
4: So,
1: absolutely correct.
4: Well, nice talking to you, Art.
1: Thank you. Take care. That's right. Challenge the other guy's paradigm. The guy behind the tree over there. No problem. Challenge mine? Hey, I've got guns. It is true. All toes may be stepped on except for those which lay beneath these knees. West of the Rockies, you're on the air. Hello.
5: Oh, great. Rittmeister Gerhardt, conservative in California. I'm not bored with politics, Art.
1: Of course you aren't, Hypemeister.
5: I'm bored with Chingacabra hypes, you know.
1: That's, right. Gengelmeister, correct.
5: There's you know, bigger fish to fry, like one is named Clinton, you know. US out of Bosnia, US out of Haiti.
1: Wait a minute. Bob Dole the other day said that, as a matter of fact, as far as he's concerned, the presence in Bosnia, the U.S. presence in Bosnia, should be extended.
5: Isn't that a shame?
1: Now,
5: that's disgusting.
1: Now, there, Mr. Confusing Meister, is a real thing to think about. There's a real difference for you, huh?
5: Well, that's why Rittmeister here voted for Pat Buchanan, because
1: you're not going to be able to vote for Pat Buchanan. He's
5: I know.
1: Not going to be the nominee.
5: But I'm at least going to be able to pounce on the incumbent. Now, is that not correct?
1: You're going to be able to pounce on the incumbent.
5: Is that not correct?
1: How are you going to do that?
5: I'm going to vote him out of office.
1: By voting for?
5: By voting for whoever is
1: ABC. Bob Dole, you mean?
5: ABC.
1: Anybody but Clinton?
5: Anybody but Clinton. I don't care if it's whoever you would want to pick.
1: But fine. But you don't like Clinton so much, but... where's the alternative, Mr. Meister?
5: Well, we're just going to have to turn up the heat on whoever takes his place. But, you know, like the crook that you do know is worse than the crook that has not yet had a chance to be the crook, you know? I mean, Clinton has to go.
1: That's great. That's just great. Sorry. I'd rather talk about the chupacabra any day. No. I don't see the interest in this election. Yeah, I don't much like Clinton either, or a number of things about Bill Clinton. But frankly, I don't see much difference. I really don't. And the issues you named, no difference. None. So, I don't know. You're talking about the difference in devils. That's not much to talk about there, Mr. Meister. Not much.
0: Somewhere in Time with Art Bell continues, courtesy of Premier Networks.

0: west of the Rockies. You're on the air.
1: Oh, yeah, very good. Listen, Art, two things. Number one, my study of prophecy leads me to believe that there is an outside possibility of a limited nuclear war in the Middle East around the end of February next year. And we'll just go ahead and mention that cursively. If it happens, I'll get back to you and tell you why. On this,
0: you're not by any chance the same man who predicted Editor's Note would win.
1: No, I'm not making a prediction. This is based on a fantastic set of mathematics that we don't have time to get into.
0: Oh, I understand.
1: Okay, but the second thing is, I've had this theory about gravity since, I think, back in 65. I was checking my notes, and I think 65 or 68, that gravity pushes you down instead of pulling you down, that it's a combination of all electromagnetic propagation in the universe. And, you know, if that's true, then it does explain the 180-degree turns that vehicles can make, because once you use that type of propulsion, you're not even aware of any movement, because it pushes on every particle of your being at the same time.
0: It was a fascinating presentation, wasn't it?
1: It was the first time that I ever heard of anybody with credibility substantiating what I have suspected and experimented with for so many years.
0: All right, my friend. Thank you very much. Yes, it was fascinating. And you know what I think would be fun? I think it would be fun to get John and Richard together. I think these two men have more in common than might be apparent. And when I wonder if John's heard Richard, I should have asked him that. But as I listened to the theory, a little alarm bells began to go off with regard to a lot of what Mr. Hoagland has had to say, and others, by the way, with respect to the possibility of zero-point energy as well. So I may go to work on that. Wildcard Line, you're on the air. Hello.
2: Yes. Good morning.
0: Good morning to you.
2: This is Bill from Salt Lake City.
0: Hi, Bill.
2: I don't know whether it's a coincidence or President Clinton is listening to Major Daines, but he said in his little 19-minute episode that we will be suffering from epidemics and pandemics because of the bacterial problem that is being created, and that the Poison Control Center and other laboratories won't be able to handle the problem. Now, President Clinton has allocated $250 million to build
0: 12 centers for early warning of
2: disease.
0: A disease, yes.
2: Right. Now, maybe they're not telling us the whole story. Maybe.
0: Well, you know, that's exactly what I said the other morning when I read that story. What do you suppose they know that we don't?
2: That we don't know. Right. So, if nobody's mentioned that, I think it, we should consider.
0: Well, I mentioned it, sir, and I appreciate your call. And with regard to the ongoing argument between, such as it is, and it isn't much, between Clinton and Dole, I don't even know what it is. I think those sort of concerns pale, I said pale by comparison, to predictions, for example, made yesterday on ABC from very mainstream scientists that our farm belt may be about to turn into a desert. If you want to worry about something, worry about that. You want to worry about the nonsensical arguments between Bob Dole and Bill Clinton, go ahead and worry about that. Don't blame me when something comes and kicks you in the butt from behind while you were worried about nonsensical arguments going on. I'll tell you, I won't. I'll spare you. I think I've already told you. If politics suddenly gets interesting, you'll find me right back into the middle of it. But right now, 5 hours a night of Clinton bashing or whatever, boring, boring, boring.
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1: The most interesting late night talk radio on the air. Period. I think. Hey Art, the latest edition of the write-up on your webpage of Art's Saucer Parts is impressive. And I'm convinced you're trying to make metallurgists of all of us, if nothing else. It is impressive. The science is well done. And we've been kind of holding out for this report. So those of you who want to know about those parts and that metal, and it is very, very strange, go take a look. It's up there right now. The latest picture of El Chupacabra is a sham and you've been had. No, I haven't. You see, I just take what is sent to me and I put it up there on the webpage without comment. I don't endorse it. I have no idea. I've never seen a chupacabra, so I wouldn't know one if I ran into one, which I surely hope I don't. He goes on, I'm sorry to say that was my third wife just before I left her. And then he goes into a very detailed thing that I can't repeat here. Then there's one other item, and then I'm going to the phones. It is this. Art, years ago, I remember reading about something called long-delayed echoes, or LDE, a mysterious phenomenon first noticed by radio amateurs working in the high-frequency spectrum during the late 50s. Their operators were able to hear their own transmissions return as weak ghostly echoes after a pronounced delay, usually 5 to 10 seconds. All right, I would like to make a comment right now that I am familiar with this phenomenon, not with 5 to 10 seconds, but operating on what's called the 75-meter band, or around 3.8 megahertz, I have noticed, and I run high power, I run a full kilowatt on sideband, I have noticed several times during my ham career that when I would let up on the mic, I could actually hear an echo of my own voice, the last, syllable or two of my voice, and the mic click. In other words, when I would let up on the mic. Now, 3.8 megahertz should not propagate, and to the best of my knowledge, generally, it should not, does not propagate, particularly as loud as it was, so that such an echo could be heard. I have no idea what has caused it, but I have observed it no less than about 5 or 8 times in my career, and as recently as within the last year. There's absolutely no way to explain it that I know of. People will say, well, it's going around the world. Well, with the strength that it has been returned to me, even running a kilowatt, there's no way that I can imagine that such an echo could return with that strength from having gone around the world at that frequency. I don't believe that. So there's something else at work. I don't understand it, but I appreciate the facts, Joe. And we know that radio travels at roughly the speed of 186,000 miles per second. So how could it possibly be? Where in the world are those echoes coming from? I don't know, Joe, but I observe, and he writes from Burbank, California, I observe that your observations are correct. I observe that your observations are correct. Hope that works. West of the Rockies, would have been on the air. East of the Rockies, you're on the air. Good morning. Hello.
2: Oh, hello.
1: Yes, sir. Turn your radio off, please.
2: Yes, sir. I just did.
1: All right.
2: I wanted to ask you a question. I haven't been able to listen to you for the last couple of days, and I was wondering when you're going to have that in-depth interview with Major Dane.
1: Friday night, beginning at 11 o'clock Pacific time.
2: Oh, excellent. If you can, I would like to get an answer to a question. He said that he was going to be going south and west. So
1: I know. You want to know where he's going. I think we are not going to get more of an answer than that.
2: No, that's not what I wanted to ask you.
1: Okay.
2: But he said before that the place to be would be places north to avoid problems, I guess, with different diseases and so forth, but he's going south. And I was, it's been kind of curious, it's been on my mind. I was wondering if you might be able to ask him why he's going south and he recommends other people going north.
1: Well, it may be that he knows where to go and doesn't want to be crowded.
2: Could very well
1: I have
2: be.
1: No idea. It's an interesting question. I'll ask him.
2: Okay, I appreciate it. I appreciate your show.
1: All right. Thank you, my friend. Take care. West of the Rockies, you're on the air. Hello.
3: Hello, Art.
1: Yes.
3: I would like to reiterate on something about Reno. It's he's pretty correct in saying there isn't too much to do late at night other than lose your money, drink it, or smoke it away in that town. You should know you're by Vegas.
1: Lot to do in Las Vegas, sir.
3: Well, yeah. It's getting to be more and more artificial, but it's really catering hard.
1: Are you kidding? It's always been artificial. It's Las Vegas. Give me a break.
3: Yeah.
1: So it's just it's like Reno. Very much the same in a lot of ways. It's an artificial atmosphere, of course. That's what it's meant to be. If you don't want it, don't live there.
3: That's right. I lived in Reno for 5 years, and I got out of there. I picked up my sticks, like you said.
1: Where are you now?
3: Right now, I'm Andrew from Ashland.
1: Ashland, Oregon?
3: Yes.
1: Uh-huh. And what is the nightlife like in Ashland?
3: Well, actually, there's no place to eat here after midnight. No place at all. You got your 7-Eleven, and
1: yeah.
3: You're happy with that.
1: Yeah, well, you know, I suppose the grass is always greener.
3: Yes.
1: Yeah.
3: It certainly is up here.
1: All right, thank you.
3: It's your first-time caller, and I love listening to your show.
1: Well, thank you.
3: Take good care.
1: You take care. People never like where they are. It was an epidemic disease in the military service. I used to laugh at it. I loved where I was. I loved even Amarillo. I loved Amarillo Air Force Base. Man, I had a blast. I had fun on Okinawa. I always found a reason to enjoy where I was, and there are so many people that never, ever like where they are. Never. And it never occurs to them that the grass really is not greener, and so they jump, and then they discover, well, gee, I thought Reno was boring, or I thought Las Vegas was boring. These are not boring towns. They really aren't. It's all a matter of perspective, and there's a lot to do. Believe me, I don't know a lot about Reno, but I know a lot about Las Vegas, and let me tell you, there is a lot to do. First-time caller line, you're on the air. Hi.
4: Hi, Art.
1: Hi.
4: Hi.
1: Turn your radio off, please.
4: Oh, sorry about that. Caught me by surprise, like everybody says. Hey, you keep me awake at night while I drive around Tacoma delivering newspapers. I'm fascinated by a lot of things you say. A couple of weeks ago, you had somebody on who was talking about the fact that you bring... you've never bought more of a biblical perspective, and you said you didn't want anybody preaching.
1: No, I said that I didn't want people quoting a verse.
4: Scripture, yeah. Well, there is a gentleman called Chuck Messick, who I've been listening to recently, who has an interesting perspective that kind of comes along with Richard Hogan, a lot of them, but it goes along with Genesis, and it's fascinating. He talks about the hyperdimensional physics and everything, and how modern science is now finally catching up with some of the old Hebrew texts and what they talk about, which is physics and things like that. And he is, I mean, some of the things I was listening to his tapes, and I thought, my gosh, this is some of the stuff that Hogan's been talking about.
1: Right.
4: But he's bringing it out of the Bible perspective, and I thought you might be interested in since he doesn't preach and things like that, but his. You know, you have so many people that call in that you know, talk about the Bible and have biblical knowledge.
1: Yeah, I have no problem with that. We probably talk about religion more than anybody else.
4: You do. A couple of comments I wanted to make to you is, you know, the lady that called in and talked about the fact that, God had separated the races and everything? And a lot of people
1: have
4: that.
1: Oh, you mean the purity of God's garden caller?
4: Right, yeah. And she said she was a preacher. Well, I get a kick out of so many of these people who really, you know, they think that they really understand and they read between the lines of the Bible, but God never called for purity of races. He called for purity of not worshiping foreign gods.
1: I know,
4: and,
1: dear.
4: And if she went back and read the whole book of Ruth, she'd find out that Christ, his genealogy.
1: Listen, you need not, dear, argue this. Thank you. Believe me, you need not argue this. It was so ridiculous on the face of it. That was some call. The lady claimed to be a pastor, and she called up, and she did okay for a minute or so, and it was your typical sort of preachy call about God and the goodness and the devil. And then she started talking about the purity of God's garden, how God intended for whites to be pure and blacks to be pure and browns and yellows to be pure. And they should not mix. And when you mix, you're violating God's law. Whew. Boy, how'd you like to hear that one coming at you on a Sunday? Hmm?
0: You're listening to Art Bell, Somewhere in Time. Tonight featuring Coast to Coast AM from June 12, 1996.

0: west of the Rockies. You're on the air. Hi.
1: Hi, Mr. Bell.
0: Yes.
1: This is Lauren. I'm calling from East Wenatchee, Washington, and I absolutely love your show.
0: Thank you.
1: Couldn't sleep without you. Gee, now that I got through, what do I say? I thought your show last night was very interesting, to say the least.
0: Are you referring to the discussion on the church fires?
1: A little of everything. The white supremacy and all this.
0: Oh, yes.
1: I think it's absolutely ridiculous. Where would we be without the other colors in the world? I mean,
0: what do you think about the purity of God's garden?
1: I thought that was totally ridiculous. I'm sorry, but I've got, I'm totally nervous. I've got two half Hispanic children, and like I said, where would we be without the color in this world?
0: Yes, indeed.
1: So, I appreciate you being on the air, and I'll call you again some other time.
0: Please. Thank you very much. I appreciate it. Purity of God's garden. Ooh, where do these people come from? In his name, too, huh? Strike down those colors in his name. Yes, sirree, sir. Protect the purity of God's garden. Phew. Yep, the jet stream's probably coming to the deck. Wildcard line, you're on the air. Hi.
2: Good morning. The other morning you were posing the question why some days seem to be better than others and why things fall into place so perfectly at times.
0: Absolutely, yes.
2: Well, for the very same as above, so below reason that that occurs and things like why hatred seems to be getting worse and all, because there's a gravitational relationship between the spheres within our solar system that when at their innumerable possible angles, mathematical angles with each other, have a different pull on the things that exist on those spheres.
0: Which is a more complicated way of saying what's your sign?
2: Not really at all. In the book by Frank Herbert Dune, there's a saying, it's an ancient Freeman saying actually, that says, truth suffers from too much analysis. And it's just real simple. I mean, if you don't know that, if you don't see that the tide changes with the moon, and if that doesn't go beyond the moon, then the concept doesn't apply anywhere. And Confucius said, if you know everything about peanut butter, you know everything about everything. And one other thing is that they'll have to hang. We're all pumping air from the same place, and if we're going to have heaven anywhere else, we've got to have it on Earth first.
0: You must have a few other one-liners for us.
2: I do. I got a slew of them. I've been stockpiling
0: them. Save them up or something. All right. Well, I thank you for the call, and next time I have a bad day, I'll blame it on peanut butter. West of the Rockies, you're on the air. No, east of the Rockies, you're on the air. Good morning.
3: Yes, Art Blum. That's Mark in Metairie.
0: Hello, Mark.
3: Hey, about this deal with
0: You're not Mark the atheist,
3: right? Oh, no, sir. No,
0: right,
3: sir.
0: Right.
3: No, sir.
0: Well, there is an atheist down there among you.
3: Yeah, I know. He's called the atheist in Louisiana.
0: Really?
3: Well, I mean, when he says it, all the thing. When you read it, you say Mark the atheist in Louisiana, but I don't know what city that is. Anyway, I wanted to address the deal with the universe, whether it's static or stationary or expanding or contracting.
0: Yes.
3: More to the point, whether or not it was created, thus having a beginning, or rather it's eternally not, it's always been here. One thing, I don't know if scientists have thought about this, I'm not a scientist myself, but I do a lot of thinking about things, is that if the universe, now if I'm not mistaken, if the universe is eternal, without any beginning,
0: yes,
3: then that would mean that everything in the universe, all matter, all energy, would have to also be eternal. That would mean that the atoms and molecules that make up various parts of our very Earth, although they may have at one point come from some other source, but they would have to be eternal in age. You couldn't age them. You couldn't say they're 4 billion years old or they're 10 billion years old.
0: Yes.
3: There'd be no way of determining an age on them.
0: No, I would tend to agree with you, and it may account for our own eternal nature.
3: And I'm wondering if it's possible at all, instead of trying to find that out, whether or not the universe has a beginning or not, from trying to find out, you know, sources way outside, if they just were to closely examine
0: right.
3: the very nature of what we have here on Earth to determine whether or not it had a beginning or not.
0: Well, I imagine the answer is here somewhere.
3: Okay. Oh, and one other thing, if I may, a lot of I hear the hate movement today, you know, with the white supremacists, where they refer to, they get their hate doctrine from the Bible. If I'm not mistaken, in hearing the various parts of it, I think what they're saying is that they refer to the black race as being the offspring of Cain. Okay.
0: Mm-hmm.
3: Now, there's one problem with that. If you're going by the Bible, and which that's what they claim to go by, the Bible says in that very book where it says that Cain was given the mark because he slew his brother Abel, that, the flood of Noah. If Noah and Noah's wife and Noah's three sons and their wives were the only ones who survived the flood, according to the Bible, then none of Canaan's descendants can be alive.
0: All right, sir. I appreciate the call. Thank you. The answer rests with peanut butter. West of the Rockies, you're on the air.
4: Oh, excuse me. Hang on, Art. Let me get the radio.
0: Yes, get that radio. That's very important.
4: Hi, Art. This is Dan from Wonder Valley.
0: Hi, Dan.
4: It's been a while since I called.
0: Well, glad to have you back.
4: Well, in fact, it's been so long. Welcome back from China.
0: That is a long time. I'll be headed to Europe in Moscow here around the 1st of August.
4: And when you get there, let us know if the Red Square is really red and it's really a square.
0: I'll probably call you from Red Square. How would that be?
4: That sounds cool. How's everybody there where you are?
0: I wonder if there's a phone booth in Red Square.
4: Well, there might be.
0: Well, anyway.
4: And you can push 7 for rock and roll.
0: Yeah, right. Anything else? After all this time, surely you must have more.
4: Oh, a whole bunch of stuff, but, you know, I don't like to get off the wall too many places.
0: Why not? Everybody else is.
4: Yeah, like a ping pong ball or something. Jet stream that's supposed to hit the deck?
0: Yes.
4: Is it, did he say where? Whereabouts in the country that it was?
0: Oh, we will specifically inquire about that. No, he didn't say exactly where. But I have a feeling it's probably going to be the farm belt.
4: Yeah. My mom was telling me that it looked like they're going to have another dust bowl, like
0: mm-hmm.
4: the 30s or something.
0: ABC did a big story on it, said it's turning to desert.
4: Yeah. Well, they haven't been always right.
0: No.
4: No. Is Mr. Scallion going to come back soon, or do you know?
0: I don't know.
4: Yeah. Well, I'm glad that he missed a few on the
0: he didn't.
4: The windows.
0: Well, he didn't.
4: Well,
0: that's the whole point of windows. He said, if you listen carefully, sir,
4: mm-hmm.
0: that his prediction would only be valid for North America if the cycle of 4 quakes occurred, and they have not yet.
4: Yeah. Feel sorry for those folks up in the Aleutians.
0: Yes.
4: Had that big one.
0: Yes, and then there was a big one off the coast of the Philippines as well.
4: The Ring of Fire thing.
0: Ring of Fire thing, yes, sir.
4: Yeah.
0: All right, thank you very much for the call. Have a good morning. East of the Rockies, you're on the air.
5: Hello.
0: Hello.
5: Yes, is this Art?
0: Yes, it is.
5: I was listening to you talking about how boring politics is. I heard someone say the other day about this Lamb. Is Mr. Lamb, is he a senator?
0: Do you think politics is exciting right now?
5: No, I don't. But I wanted to hear more about Mr. Lamb would be running on a reform ticket. Spiro Agnew would.
0: Spiro Agnew?
5: No, that was wrong. Excuse me, I'm 80 years old. You have to remember.
0: Well, that's all right.
5: Yeah.
0: The way politics is going right now, we might as well have Spiro Agnew running.
5: The little guy with the big ears, Ross Perot, would run with him because of the money problem, you know.
0: Listen, my dear. My program is over, and it has been a long time since I've had anybody 80 years old take the honors. Do you know what the honors are?
5: Yes.
0: All right, well then, let her rip.
5: In Peoria, it is not night, it is morning, so good morning, America.
0: From Peoria, Illinois, is that right?
5: Right.
0: All right, Peoria, good night.
5: Good night.
0: And I guess, good night, America. Have a wonderful night. See you tomorrow. email from the major. I can't recall when it was. Some weeks ago, actually. You know, I got something. I have something called Arts Parts. That were sent to me, ostensibly pieces of the crashed Roswell saucer. And we've been putting them through a rigorous scientific testing. As a matter of fact, the results, very anomalous results of that testing, are available to be seen on my webpage now. And it's remarkable material, bismuth and magnesium layered, in a way that has a lot of people jumping. I don't want to get too far out of the game right now. And some of the aluminum parts and the spectrography and the scanning microscope pictures are all up on the Internet. It's www.artbell.com. www.artbell.com. And I suspect, if not already, and I know Keith, so he's probably got a link to the major's webpage already as well up there, so you'd be well to visit my webpage and take a look. The complete scientific report is there, but I got a piece of email from the major not long ago, a couple weeks, 3 weeks ago, and you just mentioned in an offhand way, Major, that you had had your team for practice or for fun or for whatever reason working on my Roswell parts.
6: Yes, we actually do that. My trainees, I train 20 people a year in this in-between contract work that we do. And I used your metallic object, metallic pieces, as training targets.
0: Well, I want to know.
6: I have some preliminary results, but it will cost you one of those Art Bell watches. How's that for effort?
0: It can easily be arranged.
6: Only kidding. Actually, let me tell you what I assumed that we were dealing with. When my students are trained, they are not told what their targets are. They're trained in the blind. Their unconscious is trained to do the work. It's similar to flying a plane at night. You have to rely on your instruments, and you really can't. If you do not know how to read those instruments, the analogy here is if you do not understand the structure of remote viewing, you're going to slip off the target.
0: Mm-hmm.
6: Trainees are not allowed to graduate until they can get it right every single time. So, as advanced training targets, day 6 or 7, I slipped a few trainees' arch parts. When we do this, I've never seen those parts on your web page. So I actually called them that, and pieces, metallic pieces, and I called them in italics, arts parts. The collective unconscious can do the rest. We know that it can. Some interesting results. I assumed as a former project officer for very secret projects, both aerospace and metallurgical, that we were probably dealing with scrap parts.
0: Right.
6: Scrap electronic parts or something like that.
0: Mm-hmm.
6: As project manager, I had many scientists working for me, university professors and industrialists, and they would be making things that I needed on the battlefield in space or somewhere else. And I'd bring pieces of those back to my office. All of us who were in positions similar to I had things like this, gewgaws and doodads on our office. Sometimes we'd even bring them home, unless they were radioactive. And many times these projects failed. If a corporation, say the Alcoa Corporation, had a classified contract with the government to build something, to make some new sheet metal, and that didn't work out right because it was penetrated by a tungsten bullet or something like that, then
0: right.
6: This metal became scrap. I felt that that's what you were dealing with. Another case, something that's interesting to point out, the Russians, the former Soviets, their metallurgy was sometimes far superior to U.S. metallurgy.
0: Right.
6: Don't forget, they were making titanium submarines, behemoths, that we could not produce. So keep that in mind as we talk about this. I did, as the results started to come in, and these are initial results. But I do want to talk about them.
0: All right.
6: Okay. The parts are actually, they're land-based, earth-based. They're not alien.
0: Okay.
6: And but their story is very interesting, and I think I'll illustrate it with a story. Let's call the story hypothetical for the moment.
0: Okay.
6: A certain scientist, who I might know, is approached one day with some pieces similar to Art's parts, and he is asked, "How have you gotten a hold of alien technology?" And the scientist says, "Well, I don't have alien technology. Well, we're looking at your blueprints for a specific thing that you submitted to the patent office, specific set of parts.
0: Mm-hmm.
6: And this happens to be the same thing that crashed in the desert about 1950, alien spacecraft. And the scientist says, well, no, I designed this myself. Well, Art's parts are about 16 years young. This is from a prototype vehicle that slipped back in time. Art's parts are from a time machine.
7: Really?
6: Yes.
7: I like that.
6: Yeah. It's about 11 or 12 years out there. In fact, we can even become aware of the actual scientists that are working on that today. How's that for a paradox problem? This is a series of vehicles that the military team that I ran started to perceive about 1984-85. We started to gain information on these things that essentially, let me put this, make sure that this picture is set in your listeners' minds. A group of scientists about 10 years from now, perhaps less, happen to test a prototype design, which is spinning, and this is very important. I'll get back to this in a moment, of some of the physics of how they back to this in a moment, of some of the physics of how this happened. This device, instead of going up and out into space,

0: probably four generations of technology ahead of anything they had in 1950, is that it's alien. Must
1: sure.
0: be, right? Metallurgy
1: automatically
0: produced.
1: Sure.
0: So they hold on to it until one day somebody notices that a design that a certain scientist is submitting to the patent office matches this. So it must be alien, right?
1: Huh.
0: The metallurgical processes that you see in front of you and on the screen are really not that far from what we can do now. If we really wanted to put the money into it, we could produce the kinds of pressures that would be necessary to produce the kind of density and those kinds of alloys. It could be done, and I'm sure technicians have said as much, but they're not here yet. It's slipped back.
1: Well, this this bismuth piece of the supposed skin of the craft, whatever kind of craft it is, while it could be done, I don't think it has been done. We've had people checking very carefully. Nobody's done it. They don't know what it could be. Some sort of a superconductor or a collector of energy on the skin of a craft of some kind. So what you say could be?
0: It's about another generation out there of technology. And it just slipped back. But I want to illustrate how this first event occurred. In phenomenology, there is an occasional report of when a tornado passes by a certain place that later people find pieces of straw and sometimes wood right through a glass window. The
1: That's
0: window
1: right.
0: supposedly fused around the straw.
1: That's right.
0: Just so happens that the vortex that's created by tornadoes, when the tornado turns a specific way at a certain angle, depending on where it is, does something with time. Bends, or shifts time, slows it down as the Earth is turning, and the Earth turns into this place where two things begin to share the same space. Then the tornado moves away, and now they do share the same space. This spinning, this vortex, and the angle of the vortex is very important to this discovery. Time travel, of course, as we know it now, as most physicists state, would require an energy equivalent to a black hole to affect. Could
1: right.
0: be done, but you need that. It's not within our tech base to do it. And yet, it does seem to be a little trick that nature plays at certain times. And one of these prototype devices fell into that trick. And slipped back.
1: Wow. And that's where my parts came from.
0: It would appear that your parts fit a class of objects that we in my company know to be those things, yes. Time travel, by the way, is quite a real thing out there in the cosmos as far as we're concerned. Having had 15 years of experience looking at things for NASA and NORAD that they don't talk about, vehicles, races that use time travel and teleportation, they need time standards, as you know. If you're traveling along a gravity wave or along a gravity surface and you pop in somewhere, you need to know not only where you are, but what time it is. Mm-hmm. And so pulsars and things similar to pulsars are used as a galactic time standard, if you will, to know when you are rather than just where you are, in addition to where you are. Crop circles, for instance, are specifically used for on-the-ground registration marks, the crop circles that we talk about. They're so enigmatic to most people. For us in SciTech, we know what they are. They're purposely put in perishable media, ephemeral media, to last only one day. So that you know on the ground, right there in a local environment, a tactical environment, if you will, what day it is.
1: Huh.
0: So that when you transit time again and you see that specific crop circle that's in a registration book of some type, you know what day you are in.
1: All right.
0: Because you know that in that book, on that specific day, some registration vehicle made that mark. It's not a vehicle. It's actually a small globe. We will make that SciTech contract available to the public via our Transition 3000 website in the future.
1: All right. Let us understand then. Remote viewing does time travel of its own in a sense.
0: It doesn't. Time drops out of the equation. Mind is outside of time. There is no time in the collective unconscious. If I look at Art Bell's life as a remote viewer, a technical remote viewer, I see you from birth to death and points in between. There is no time there. You are a gestalt of information, a pattern of information resonant in this collective unconscious. That's not to say you don't have a soul or personality.

0: course you do.
1: Sure.
0: But in terms of information, this is an information collection technology, and there is no time involved. We look left to see the past or right to see the future, metaphorically speaking, and we just download information.
1: Mm-hmm. Well, we know about the past, everybody's very curious about the future, and the last time I do, you hear how to meet everybody else as you reach. And now, I want to underscore this, I'm going to repeat and enjoy your time. I want to underscore it by saying that about, I think it was 3 days ago, it was on the news, Major, how the most remarkable story of Plains State Arnold, and they said, that they're wrong, or may have been wrong, that our climate is much more tenuous, much more fragile than we ever thought it was. They went way beyond that. They said there is a significant possibility, they now believe, that we may be headed toward what they called another dust bowl, or even went beyond that, and said they can see our plain states, our farm states, becoming deserts. Not only that, but that that process is actually underway right now. And that's a frightening, frightening possibility. And the moment I saw it, I almost fell off my couch, and I got a lot of other faxes of the same sort, hearkening back to what you said, what you see coming. Now, about 10 years ago, that's quite some time ago, while you were working on other projects, you said you saw babies dying. Is that right?
0: That's correct. The military team actually, again, as training officer, I would provide the team with advanced training targets. Actually, I was slipping in an enigma. I did not want my team to fall into an ennui, to become bored with just working military research institutes and facilities. And I wanted to make sure that they had a wide variety of targets. So I would slip targets like this under their noses.
1: And same way they got Art's parts.
0: The same way, yes, essentially that kind of thing.
1: Yes.
0: And we were picking up, we were looking into the future, and we were looking at certain things and in ways that we do. I don't want to get into all the technologies tonight, but the team was describing and sketching dying babies over wide areas, and we traced back the source of the dying babies, and they were cow's milk. Cow's milk was killing dying babies. And in later years, actually about 4 years ago, I had SciTech take a look at the causal agent behind that. And it appears to be a virus in the milk. We think it's a bovine AIDS. We're not positive about that, but we think that it is. Something like a bovine AIDS that's transmitted by dairymen's needles. And the same needle that's used to inject each cow.
1: An immune problem of some kind.
0: With the babies, yes. We think that they're a planet's immunosuppressed. Babies are immunosuppressed. Their mothers are immunosuppressed. And now all of a sudden they are toxicologically insulted with a virus that's similar to AIDS and just wreaks havoc with this nascent immune system of theirs. And we do see human babies dying in droves.
1: Droves. Worldwide.
0: Worldwide, yes.
1: Any
0: country that where babies drink cow's milk, and that's a lot of countries.
1: That's a lot of countries. I guess I've got to ask, do you come up with numbers? Is there any way to know percentages or?
0: We can't come up with numbers. We can come up with pie chart types of percentages. Alphanumerics and numerics are beyond our capabilities, but we can get rough figures. And we haven't done that in this case with any country in this specific case.
1: Just
0: a lot.
1: So many.
0: Yes, many.
1: Are you able to look then beyond that to see if that is alleviated or the situation worsens or how society deals with this?
0: We have not looked at anything that we have not looked at the situation beyond that. I do not know if there are any ameliorating factors or mitigating factors vis-a-vis that particular problem. So I don't have that information.
1: How far off is it?
0: Oh, it looks like it's within the next several years. We're coming up real close. One of the things that SciTech is doing now is establishing milestones along a timeline so that when one event occurs, people will know that what the next one is and the time between them so that they can prepare. Prepare meaning take your babies off of cow's milk, start digging under the ground because heavy winds are coming, move from one area to another because you'll have no fresh water, those kinds of
1: I guess you can look right to the future and left to the past. Is it possible? The past, of course, is known. It's a known quantity. So I would think that as you look into the past with your trainees, with your residents, you can calibrate what you do to the left, can't you?
0: We can get distances and we can get distances in time for unknowns, for instance. If you give me something and you don't know what time it was fabricated, what era or age, we can establish that.
1: What I'm referring to, though, is, and we're at the bottom of the hour here, there are known events in time, in the thread of time. As you look back, you can calibrate what you see.
0: That's correct.
1: That's what I wanted to know.
0: We
1: All right.
0: can bracket the event.
1: Exactly. Major, stay right there. We'll be right back to you, Major. Ed Dames, SciTex. Ed Dames is with me. He'll be right back. Back now to Major Ed Dames. Major, so you can look to the left, you can calibrate with history, and then let us now again look to the right. Again, hearkening back to what ABC ran about the farm belt, scared the hell out of me. Then I've got an Omaha Daily Herald story here that says a longer look at plains climate suggests an unsettling possibility, and they go into exactly the same thing here. Now, one of the things you said to me in the facts you sent that got us going in the last show was that the jet stream is going to come down on deck, and the jet stream, of course, wriggles and writhes all over the place, but you say it's going to come down on deck and there will be winds of between, 150 and 300 miles an hour on land?
0: Well, watch the jet stream. It's a really good indicator for how chaotic the atmosphere is going to quickly become. And it may not come all the way down to the deck, but it'll come close enough to furnish us with some very heavy-duty microbursts and some vicious storms. High, very serious winds. You'll need to be underground or in very solid structures when this happens. But moreover, the skies will become very dark over the mid-latitudes where these winds are high. And that's going to preclude growing crops the way we do now. There'll be no light.
1: That's what got to me about what ABC said. I mean, we're already on the way. We have crops in serious trouble. Our wheat crop in the country now is in very serious trouble. Cattle are being sold off, pennies on the dollar. It's horrible, and this is, I guess, just the beginning?
0: It's just the beginning, yeah. We've essentially damaged the Earth's stratosphere, the Earth's atmosphere beyond repair. There is not just a big ozone hole. What scientists generally are not aware of is that there's a deterioration of the upper levels of the troposphere and the upper levels of the Earth's atmosphere now in a fashion very similar to metastasis, to cancer that's eating away at the upper levels of the atmosphere. There aren't any remedial actions that are good enough at this juncture. It's going to happen. So that's why it's so grim.
1: How soon?
0: Now, we're looking at the high winds beginning in about 4.5 to 6 years. As I mentioned last time we spoke, it'll take SciTech about another year to complete our study. And weather changes already are beginning, as you know. A year ago they started. We're going to see bacteriological changes here quickly.
1: Oh, you know what's interesting? You should mention that, because another news story that popped up a couple of days ago on Reuters was our government has suddenly cut loose with about $250 million, $250 million, to establish 12 early warning centers for new disease around the world, Major. There's $250 million, serious amount of money to cut loose with in times like these. Early warning centers for disease, and they're going to be looking for new stuff popping up. And I said at the time, these guys have got to know something we don't.
0: Well, I worked with those guys, and most of them are virologists. Unfortunately, viruses get most of the money these days, but there are other things, other changes. Bacteria, there's a lot of species of bacteria. They mutate a little bit faster than viruses. And we are not going to be, we as civilized industrial nations are not going to be able to keep up with the kinds of epidemics and pandemics that spring up. We're not going to be able to produce vaccines fast enough. They're going to outrun our ability to research them and chase them with vaccines. So we're looking at epidemics and pandemics, too.
2: This is the end of side one. Please leave the cassette exactly
1: where... Have we overused antibiotics? Is that the problem? Or is there another profound change that's coming, even beyond that problem?
0: It, as far as we know in the company, it appears that it's an environmental problem, that the environment has so stressed the organisms, the bacteria, that they're subject to greater numbers of mutations. Ozone alone, for instance, I mean, ionizing radiation, when it hits us, may produce skin cancer or melanoma, but ionizing radiation, when it hits a single-celled animal, that's metastasis at best, and a lot of mutations, much more than has been the case in the last few millennia.
1: So you're saying that what is occurring to our upper stratosphere, atmosphere, is like a cancer that once begun is going to eat everything alive before it's done.
0: No, what I'm saying is that I just use that as an analogy. There's many holes. The atmosphere is deteriorating. There are lots of holes that will begin to appear, small ones, letting not just one large ozone hole over the poles. And that has gone unnoticed so far.
1: Well, I know that they've documented thinning of ozone across North America, for example, somewhere between, I'm trying to remember now, 3% and 7%, something like that, that will account for X number more skin cancer and so forth and so on. Really quite serious, but you're talking about additional actual holes.
0: Yes, I'm talking about a lot of scattered shotgun quilt work, patchwork type of holes in the ozone layer. I'm not certain that everybody realizes how serious this is. Life could not have begun on Earth until that ozone layer was in place. Every time amino acids came together to bond, bam, they were hit by, without the ozone layer to protect them, they hit by ionizing radiation, and the links are broken up. So that had to be in place before life could begin, and it needs to be in place if life is to continue. We're not going to evolve as a race, maybe we're not meant to, unless we survive.
1: Are we going to be able to continue to live above ground, or are we going to have to abandon above ground life?
0: Above ground structures will have to be made. This is why research like Biosphere 2 is important, and those kinds of hermetically sealed units. We need, first of all, first and foremost, some type of a habitat to grow crops in, a very large habitat. My company has actually sketched these kinds of habitats that we use to grow crops, that these crops will be protected by high winds and will have enough light so that food can be produced by humans. And eventually these habitats for plants will become templates for cities, similar to Biosphere 2. It's important that we start these kinds of projects now so that the technologies can mature, so that we work the bugs out by the time we really need to migrate into these. Below-ground structures and above-ground structures are going to be necessary.
1: But let's talk about numbers. I can understand you could do such a thing, grow crops even under those conditions, harsh as they would be.
0: Mm-hmm.
1: But numbers, Major, you even under the best of conditions with a crash program, right now America feeds itself and a good part of the world.
0: We used to.
1: Yeah.
0: Up until this year. Uh-huh.
1: Yeah, without our farm belt, Major, and with what you envision, the numbers of people that could be fed would be astonishingly smaller at best.
0: That's right. I used to be called Dr. Doom at the White House for other reasons, and I don't perpetrate necessarily that appellation, so I'm not going to get into numbers right now. I mean, I am saying that there will be despeciation at rapid rates.
1: Yeah, I can read between the lines very easily.
0: Mm-hmm.
1: You think that it's in some ways better off that people don't know all of or how the scale of this?
0: I think it's difficult for the everyday person now enough. I'm without me prophesying, if you will, these the kinds of numbers that we see in him.
1: All right. Here's something from our last interview. After you had said most of what you've said now, not all of what we just heard, you said, I said, well, what about you? There you are in, where are you? You're in
0: Beverly Hills, California.
1: Beverly Hills, of all places. And I said, so what are you going to do personally? And you said, well, I'm moving west and south. And I said, to an island? And you said, something like that. And this was, and I said, well, gee, west, you know, in the water. Not identifying specifically where your company was going to go, but when you gave other people advice, you told them, go north. And so it hit me later, you're telling the population to go north, but you're saying, we're going south and west. Could you clarify that for us? Or?
0: There's actually a number of different places we've looked at that are sanctuaries. I happen to be heading toward some islands, yes. But we know that Switzerland, the Swiss Alps, and that area is also a sanctuary. And I'll give you the reasons why.
1: All right.
0: Very high mountains and very deep canyons protect against hard winds.
1: That's true.
0: Okay. They also have snowpack and glaciers, which provide a good source of water, you know, unknown quantity. And water is going to be a real problem. So, and then the other reason is those climates are cold, generally speaking. Cold enough so that these bacteria remain fairly dormant in those environments, because I am telling you that bacteriological mutations are going to be a real big problem. It's nature carrying out bacteriological warfare against us, like Mother Nature or the Earth administering antibiotics to itself, antibio, and we may be the disease in this case.
1: Yeah, it's very close to what the Native Americans believe, that Earth is almost a living entity, and that we have insulted Earth and continue to insult Earth. And in fact, you're saying we have insulted Earth to the degree that it's too late.
0: I think, yes, that's correct. I remember once, years ago, I found a pelican on the beach with its sitting very still, and a brown pelican. And I picked it up, and it bit me a few times. I put it in the trunk of my car. I felt really bad for it because it was covered with ants, small ants.
1: Oh.
0: And I took it to a vet, and the vet called me up and said, hey, we dusted the pelican with, it was just with a powder, an antibiotic powder, and it's fine now. It was just sick. And all of a sudden, I realized that it knew to land and have those ants eat these lice that were attacking it, these mites that were attacking the bird.
1: Yes.
0: If it stood very still, the ants would naturally pick off the lice and eat them, and the pelican could fly away. So I actually prevented the pelican from continuing this process. And it reminded me of this situation, this state of affairs vis-a-vis Gaia or Solaris, whatever you want to call Mother Earth.
1: Well, I've had a number of Native Americans on this show and on Dreamland. And chillingly, they have predicted big winds. Have you and I'm sure you've heard some of that, but I wonder, have you consulted with Native Americans? Have you traded any information with them, or are you...
0: No, never. We really rely on our own methods for this. And years ago, we were picking up winds. It took us a long time, by process of elimination and direct knowledge, because that's what remote viewing is, to ascertain where these winds were coming from. I mean, we ran the gamut of, gee, is this nuclear war? Is it volcanic activity? Is it a pole shift? On and on and on. We could not find the answer until we popped up in the upper levels of the atmosphere and said, uh-oh, there's no atmosphere, or it's chaos up here. So we had to check and double-check our work. Otherwise, I would not be telling you on the air.
1: Yes. Well, I would think that governments, the governments of the world, particularly in view of your track record and your history, would be more than a little interested in what you're saying tonight. Have you had any contact?
0: A little. But it's going to be, we're ahead of our time. This kind of technology is just out of the closet. It's young. It'll be on the streets as soon as we can get it on the streets with as many young people as possible. That's our target group, particularly high school kids and individuals in their 20s. Our generation, we think, is a lost cause. Not totally, but we're staid and stoic, Art. I'm your age, mm-hmm. or thereabouts, and we don't, old habits die hard.
1: They do. Yes, they do. So you would advise people, move to colder climates, prepare, stow away food. What advice would you give?
0: Another thing is a colder climate or an isolated islands are good, because islands are isolated, generally speaking. They're isolated from a lot of traffic, hopefully.
1: Mm-hmm.
0: A lot of human traffic, a lot of a source of bacteria. They're geographically isolated. And if they get a lot of rain, then you've got fresh water. If they have a lot of underground lava tubes or caves, then you have protection from high winds when they occur.
1: Sure.
0: And they have a lot of sunlight, because they're in lower latitudes to get experience a lot of sun, and food can grow very quickly, and grow back quickly.
1: Yeah, I was going to say, if these winds descend on the central latitudes, then there will be climate changes elsewhere as a result of that. And so areas that previously have not been able to grow food might be able to, or areas that have been arid will be wet, or what other changes will result from this?
0: Not sure. Just storms, vicious storms and chaos. I would not take too much of a chance in trying to predict what might change and where might change. Because there'll be no continuity for crop growing unless you get crops into a place where they're protected and the light is maintained and controlled.
1: Key phrase is chaos, then.
0: Key phrase is survival. We need to be able to plan for survival. Food, growing food, the way we do now, is not survival-oriented anymore.
1: So rather than worrying about storing food up and having a big cache of food, as people would be tempted to do, you're more inclined to advise people to devise safe and new ways to grow that food, because you're going to have to last a long time.
0: Yes, as communities and as governments, responsible governments. Yes, that's what I'm suggesting.
1: Mm-hmm.
0: But that's based upon a technology that taxpayers paid for, which is still very, very unknown, and in some circles construed to be the occult. So this is a hard sell on my part. It's much easier for us to find Unabombers and things like that and convince people that it's real than it is to try to sell doom and gloom.
1: Well, I would think the people that know your track record, the people that you worked with listening to this, their eyes must be getting wide and their heartbeat must be quickening.
0: That was an old boy network consisting of captains of industry that did contract with the military-industrial complex. Yes, many government officials are there too, many congressmen, and so there is an audience for that kind of thing. Yes.
1: What bothers me is that of what you speak, all the first signs are already there. For example, the hurricane season last year, the unending. I watch the Weather Channel by the day, and I've watched. But weather has been a hobby of mine for years. I used to chase tornadoes, and there are tornado boxes all over the place. Tornadoes. And tornadoes and tornadoes as I have never seen before across North America. Again, the beginning of this, I take it.
0: Well, we're looking at first economic catastrophe here. You know, let's face it, we're not going to have the money to be able to repair the kinds of damages that any more of these vicious storms will cause. So our economy will be shot first before our infrastructure, the rest of our infrastructure. It's going to get grim, particularly in the next 4.5 to 6 years. We're looking at very, very serious conditions environmentally.
1: Now, I saw somebody ask you on one of the programs that was on the videotape.
0: I think that might have been on the Discovery Channel, The Real X-Files, The True Story of America's Psychic Spy.
1: That's what they called it, The Real X-Files.
0: Mm-hmm.
1: They said that, or they asked you, well, okay, then why haven't you predicted the stock market? Why haven't you predicted lottery numbers? And your answer was that those are very small spikes in the future, and that they're much harder to read, and that you see the larger events much more clearly. Is that true?
0: Very clearly. Our students early in the game can take a look at large earthquakes, volcanism, those kinds of things quite easily, because the event's happening now. It's a huge event. All of us are events, really, but that's an event that geological, geophysical events are very big. It's as if our unconscious is alerting us to, for survival reasons, to be on the lookout for these kind of things. Like maybe we're tuned into cataclysms of a geophysical nature more than we are other things, but that's just speculation on my part.
1: All right. Not speculation is something we're going to talk about next. And as you know, I live adjacent to, in fact, we have the closest broadcast facility to an area called Area 51. It has been the object of great fascination for American people for a very long time. And you know something about Area 51, don't you?
0: I'll give you the scoop on 51.
1: All right, coming up next, you've got several minutes, so relax. Major Ed Dames from SciTech is my guest. There is more, if you think you can handle it, coming next. This is CBC. To SciTech's Major Dames, and Major, Area 51, everybody's dying to know. What are they doing? What have they done? What are they doing at Area 51?
0: All right. Area 51 is a test site. They don't build anything there per se. There may be modifications, but remember, it's a testing area.
1: Right.
0: Things are built somewhere else and brought in. Okay. There's a reason why there's that kind of secrecy exists, and I'm going to talk about that, that level of secrecy.
1: Mm-hmm.
0: You're dealing with nuclear weapons and defending the nation against nuclear weapons. You need to have things that are protected, operationally secure, as well as secure in other ways, too. Let me be specific. There is a set of satellites out there that many of your listeners know about called DSPs, Deep Space Platforms. These satellites look down on the planet Earth, particularly places other than the United States,
1: right,
0: for signs of an intercontinental ballistic missile launch,
1: right,
0: as well as other missile launches.
1: Right.
0: They can see the hot flame of a missile, and they can see other things that are classified.
1: Right.
0: Signatures and footprints of the type of activity that would lead to the signature, the setting up of the missile, the things that are associated with that kind of a thing. Now, we have a problem, though, because once a missile is launched, it is extremely difficult to interdict that missile.
1: That's right.
0: By the time we get around to doing it, we may or may not be able to intercept, and if we do, we don't know whether we're intercepting a decoy and wasting precious anti-ballistic missile defenses against a decoy or the real thing. We have real problems there. So, mm-hmm. What to do? If we see somebody allegedly gearing up to launch one, do we launch a first strike or preempt it? If someone is getting ready to launch, a potential adversary is getting ready to launch a preemptive strike against the United States, and all indications to our intelligence community, our indications and warning community say that that's going to happen, what do we do? Well, the answer is we wait. We wait until we see the missile take off. Now, that means we have to have an effective anti-ballistic missile defense for the United States,
1: right,
0: or we have to do something else. And that something else is what goes on in Area 51. There is another way to defend or attempt to defend, which is almost impossible, against missiles once they go ballistic and once they enter the Earth's atmosphere over North America. We really can't defend effectively against them. But there's something else that we can do. If we can get to a missile launch site fast enough before an ICBM gets into the upper levels of the Earth's atmosphere,
1: mm-hmm.
0: we can kill it there in the enemy's own country, a potential adversary's own land. Now, you have to move really fast to do that, and you run into all kinds of problems. But when people like Ben Rich and the Skunk Works back years ago got together to build some really esoteric devices, satellites and SR-71s and all kinds of wonderful things, they pulled together a group of very eclectic thinkers, brilliant engineers, who really didn't work well as a group. But if you really babysit these individuals and you're a good project manager, individuals, very brilliant engineers working together can come up with objects that, for all intents and purposes, appear to be alien. And that is, in fact, what's happening at Area 51. You're seeing the limits of our technological base being pushed, because people, these engineers, theoretically, can develop all kinds of things that can exceed most of our wildest dreams, but we're limited by our material sciences, predominantly to what we can build. But still, when you build something that flies like a bat out of hell and it's coated with diamond-coated surfaces, very expensive, can move at levels of Mach 18, something very fast, you can take it off from the United States or U.S.-held territory beyond the ground and in the area, in the neighborhood of an ICBM that has just taken off, kill it, disable it, and come back home. That's what's going on there. This is the nation.
1: I believe it.
0: This is our nation's Sunday punch.
1: We've been talking for I don't know how long and getting rumors and more than rumors of craft that are flying in from the Pacific at incredible speeds.
0: Well, and these, I mean, we have some very brilliant engineers in America, and they've been asked to come up with things that can, that was their task. We have to be able to disable or kill intercontinental ballistic missiles while they're still rising up above a potential adversary's airspace.
1: God, that's absolutely fascinating. So you're saying with a fast response, you could get one of these incredible craft to a location where an ICBM is rising and knock that damn thing down above the country
0: moving
1: that launched
0: like,
1: it.
0: That's right, moving like a bat out of the hell. Now, there's a lot of problems technologically and engineering-wise when you do that. For instance, you have an ionized plasma that surrounds, in many cases, surrounds the shell, the skin
1: right.
0: of a vehicle that's moving that fast, unmanned,
1: right.
0: by the way.
1: Right.
0: And now how do you communicate with it? So that's something you have to overcome. And
1: so like the re-entering astronauts that go through a blackout period.
0: That's correct. That's the speeds get like at that or greater. There's another problem. One of the reasons that things are so classified in this arena are because of the toxicity of the fuels. The Environmental Protection Agency would never allow an operation like that. These fuels are so poison, so very, very poison, that they could not essentially be used anywhere.
1: Well,
0: they
1: again,
0: cannot be disposed of effectively.
1: Again, there's something there because there is a lawsuit underway right now by a number of people who have worked at Area 51.
0: Yes, my Vice President, Jonina Dorif, has informed me of that a couple of weeks ago.
1: So and, it's underway, and they claim they were toxically poisoned.
0: Yeah, the fuels are, there's a mixture of two fuels, actually. There's a spontaneous combustion, the Aurora, for instance, the engines outside of the craft after it gets to a certain modality of operation. And there are follow-on vehicles that are more esoteric, that use the attempted electrogravitational propulsion, those kinds of things that people see hovering about the Area 51. All these, physics is physics, and we'll build stuff that can increase our capabilities to deliver this kind of Sunday punch, because that threat's still very real out there. Aliens? Nope, sorry. Are there extraterrestrials out and about? You bet, but not there at Area 51.
1: All right. I've got a series of questions posed by facts, and there's a lot of good ones here.
0: Wait, I'm not done yet.
1: All right. Oh, well, by all means, go.
0: Okay. About the government's hidden UFO agenda, there's one other thing I'd like to talk about here, and that is what we're hiding. If you remember Howard Bloom's book, Out There,
1: yes,
0: which was fairly poorly written, but he talked about a UFO working group in the Pentagon.
1: Right.
0: I was a member of that. We even had a cover name for it to disguise ourselves. We called ourselves the Advanced Theoretical Physics Working Group.
1: Oh.
0: And essentially, we had no charter to look at the UFO phenomenon. There was no money. There was no charter. We tried to hide our activities under General Abramson's Star Wars program, the SDI program, essentially attempting to develop software that could recognize something differentiated between alien, airliner, satellite, those kinds of things. And those members were military officers. I was the youngest, the junior officer at the time, and there were members of the military industrial community that were there too, Lockheed Missile and Space, McDonnell Douglas, companies of that ilk. And we were a bunch of wild and crazy guys who were sincerely interested in looking at this phenomenon, but could not coax money out of presidents or services to really do anything with it. Why? Because there's no charter. After Project Blue Book and a few follow-on projects, there's really no national security threat there. And the Department of Defense and the intelligence agencies are tasked with protecting the nation against other nations or potential adversaries.
1: Right.
0: There isn't any charter, and so there's no money for that. It has to be put into the civilian community, research. Charter doesn't exist, congressionally or otherwise, to look at UFO things. Now, our satellites did pick up photos, that pick up things, glowing objects hovering above bases, both ours and other countries. And those are real photos. They are really glowing objects that that defy explanation and are enigmatic, that are have been captured on satellite photography, but they will not be released because they cannot be released. Number one, the place that we were looking at, those kinds of data are classified. What we are looking at any given time.
1: Major, there was a 2020 program, I think it was 2020,
0: mm-hmm.
1: in which they documented objects that had appeared above Soviet missile silos. And as a matter of fact, one of them activated the launch sequence for a Soviet ICBM. And they continued to document that there was this object above, and they went into launch sequence. There's no question about it. The Russians totally freaked out, tore everything apart. I mean everything. Every panel out of there after this incident tried to find out what had happened, and there were no answers. No answers. And there have been stories of objects hovering above our sites as well.
0: That's true. But I want to get back to the... That is correct. Those events have happened. They are real. They are extraterrestrial in nature. I don't want to go too deeply into that now, except I want to make sure that we understand that the government isn't hiding anything vis-a-vis that. The satellite photography that can't be released is because of, we do not want to give away, as I don't watch a lot of television, but if they suggested that some of these photographs can't be released because it would devolve the capabilities of the satellite, then that's correct. That's the reason that this is so classified. Some of those, and that's of the only evidence that we have, other than Art's part of allegedly alien activity.
1: Yes.
0: Now, there have been very, very enigmatic things happen at U.S. bases, but they remain unexplained. And any government that purports to have control of its populace or maintain control of its citizenry is not going to release a report that says, we don't know what this is. You and I both understand the reasons why for that.
1: Let me tell you a little story about Gordon Cooper, the astronaut. He said that he was at Edwards Air Force Base when a military film team was filming something or another, regular duty, and they were out on a flight line, and they saw a craft come down, three legs extend, the damn thing landed on the ground. They kept rolling. They had film of it. This is Gordon Cooper now. And they started moving toward this craft. It rose into the air. The three landing wheels, or whatever it was, extended into the craft, and it just shot straight up. Well, they had all this on film. They sent it to Washington, according to Cooper, where it disappeared for all time.
0: Well, that sounds like one of ours. We've had things like that for many years. Why do you think we retired the SR-71? What do you think we replaced that with? We've been testing little objects like that with tripod landing gears for quite a while. What aliens use are something very, very different on. And it doesn't look like that.
1: It's a good point, and after all, it did come down at Edwards, which is an Air Force base.
0: That's correct.
1: You're saying that's one of ours.
0: Yes, that was one of ours. That was one of our prototypes, and that was the beginning of the end of the Blackbird program.
1: There's a fellow down in Australia, Stan Dale. I don't know if you know of Stan or have heard of him, but Stan says a lot of things about our craft, just like you're saying, that we have these things and have had them for a long time.
0: We take them off from one place and we land them somewhere else, just like we used to do with the SR-71. But we've continued to buy in as a populace to these conspiracy theories. I mean, I and my vice president announced at a UFO Congress in Germany that the Santilli alien is a hoax. It's a bag filled under pressure with a pump inside. Pressure's there so that when you cut it open, it looks like fluids are oozing out. You notice that there was no sound on the tapes. Actually, I have not seen these tapes. There's no sound because if there were, you hear the pump, the little pump that's pumping that, keeping that bag pumped up.
1: Huh. Fascinating.
0: But we keep wanting to believe that. And meanwhile, there's something else happening. And by the way, my company is working on a report that we'll put out on our website about Lalande 21185, the star that has a solar system.
1: Yes.
0: Of the new solar system.
1: Yes, about 8 light years or
0: yes,
1: a little better.
0: Yes, we've begun to take a look at that, and that's kind of an easy target for us. So we're beginning to sketch the planets around it. There are 3 planets. One is a gas giant. 2 other small ones have their own moons, 1, 5, another 7 moons. And we're beginning to explore the surfaces of each one of those planets. The 2 small ones, planets, we call them Planet Enoch and Planet Aaron. Planet Enoch appears to have organic matter. We'll take a look at that and describe it for exobiologists, exogeologists. Planet Fiona, we call the gas giant. That'll be the last one that we survey.
1: With all you have to say about what has occurred to Earth and the insult to Earth, shouldn't we be expanding our space program to look toward other planets, possibly that could be inhabited by humans who don't really want to live underground?
0: Well, if one thinks that there might be a federation out there, I'm not so sure that Federation would allow us to go out and trash another planet, Art. maybe we might have to take care of our own business here.
1: Yes.
0: Actually, I mentioned an in-house project that SciTech has, Project Starman, and I can't talk about that at this juncture. But
1: even in a general way?
0: Mars.
1: Mars.
0: That's all I can say. Watch Mars.
1: We'll watch Mars. All right, I do have some really interesting questions for somebody like you. One of them is, do you have anything to say about the nature of our soul? He who looks at the kinds of things you look at might be able to answer that question. Do we as humans have a soul? Do we have something that lives past the physical life, do you believe?
0: Yes. That field these days, the buzzword is continuity of consciousness.
1: Yes.
0: That's what the study is.
1: That's right.
0: It is one of the most fascinating projects I've ever been involved in. The jury's still out within our own ranks as to what's going on. But the answer to the question is yes, there's something that survives death. Our minds slough off, however, which is an interesting development. When we remote view a dying person, we see something split off that we call the soul, and we cannot track that. It's beyond our capabilities. We know of other places that have very strange life forms that we think might be where people are reconstructed, but we have no chain of custody. So there is a discontinuity between what leaves a dying body and what we see in other places, which we suspect might be worlds where personalities are recreated.
1: So there's a sort of dead zone to you.
0: There is a broken chain of custody and tracking one's personality essence, if you would. But our minds slough off. That's a very interesting phenomenon.
1: It is. Major, hold on. We're at the bottom of the hour. Stay right there. SciTech's Major Ed Dames. I'm Art Bell, and this is the American CBC Radio Network.
2: This is the end of Side 1. Please leave
1: now to Major Ed Dames. Major, you've affirmed we have a soul, and that when we die, you kind of lose track of it, as in a reentry period, and then it may be, is it your view that it is recycled, or do you have any thoughts on what occurs?
0: I don't have a lot of thoughts. It's a very difficult thing for us to do. It may seem odd that a military team would have applied itself under the rubric of advanced training to this type of thing, but I was looking for really extreme challenges, and this was the most extreme one I could find.
1: Oh, yes. It is the most extreme, the biggest question for mankind. All right, let's try this one out. Those who can look ahead and see big spikes ahead of us to the right, does such a person dare look ahead to their own death?
0: You know, it's funny you should ask that. In training, we have to be careful. A lot of times our trainees will actually give them their own lives, what we call a personal trajectory. And I have to be careful that they don't go through the protocols too rapidly, because they'll be perceiving their own death. and that can be a discomforting thing. But yes, you can perceive what appears to be, with high probability, very, very prominent milestones or peaks in your trajectory, including the end of your life.
1: Have you looked at yours?
0: No, I haven't.
1: I don't think I would either.
0: I may someday. I just think that I'd rather not know right now.
1: I understand
0: that. Not that I'm a chicken, but it's. I think I'd rather spend my time thinking about other things.
1: All right, let's look left again. Somebody down in Texas wants to know if you've ever looked back toward the big spike that would have been the presence of Jesus on Earth that time.
0: Yes. It's a training target. The crucifixion is a training target. And there was a real person, yes, a real man.
1: He was here.
0: Yes, Calvary is a training target that we have. It's an advanced training target. I sometimes give it as the student's first solo. That's where their skills are up to par enough on day 7 or 8 of training where they have to work alone and I leave the room. So they work against unknowns as well as knowns.
1: All right, if you can look to the left to when he was here, do you look to the right to his return?
0: We have not. We have not done that. There's so many things that they use this technology against, and that, actually, I haven't looked at that at all. It's not something that it's in our thousands of training files and operational files. That is not there.
1: All right, something current, Major. There have been reports of a creature. I'm sure you've
0: heard. The Chupacabra.
1: Yes, sir. I have to ask.
0: It's in the docket. It's in the docket, and when we work it, we'll provide it as a report on our website.
1: Oh, you will?
0: Yes.
1: Would you give people, and I'm sure that Keith is quickly linking to your site, but what is your web address again, please?
0: Our web address is www.transition-3000.de. That is transition-3000, and that particular distribution channel deals exclusively with SciTech bulletins, reports, and studies. That'll be available quite shortly.
1: All right. What about Tunguska? That must have been a big spike in the past. The event that may have killed off the dinosaurs and a big transition point for Earth. Have you ever looked at that?
0: Now, Tunguska was about 1906 or 8, if I'm not mistaken.
1: Oh, yes, you are correct. I'm sorry.
0: You're thinking of the KT
1: event, yes.
0: Event. Yes, it looks as if the KT event did kill off the dinosaurs or possibly lots of things during the Jurassic. But it did something else, too, that's very interesting. It appears to have sideswiped Mars to the point where it really disabled the atmosphere and set into motion a dynamic which robbed Mars of its atmosphere.
1: There is thought to be, and I had a physicist on the show last night, I know you heard part of
0: that. Yes, I enjoyed listening to part of that.
1: And he said that they think there may be a very great deal of ice just under the Martian surface, that which used to be water that was above ground. Now, we're getting dangerously close to your Starman program that you seem very disinclined to talk about. Yeah, that's what I thought. So, think Mars. I guess we better settle for think Mars. All right, I have asked a lot of questions.
0: You'll recall that we've both the Russians and the Americans have lost their eyes and ears around the planet Mars, and I think you remember that in August a few years ago we lost a spacecraft.
1: I recall.
0: And SciTech has published a report. We actually did a contract for the Russians. The Russians approached SciTech asking what happened to Phobos 2. In 1989, this was a spacecraft the Russians launched called Phobos 2, second Earth series, and it met its demise shortly after entering Martian orbit in the spring of 1989, and SciTech was contracted to look at and see what happened to that spacecraft.
1: And what did you see?
0: Well, there was a very interesting machine that rose up from the surface of the planet to meet yet another machine that was in orbit, a different type. Both these machines, quite almost sentient vehicles, if you will, unmanned,
1: yes,
0: actually converged on the Phobos 2, and one actually came in contact with it. And the rest is in a report. I'll have that report out on the available for listeners in the next couple of months.
1: All right. You train people to do what you do, and you do so now in a very intensive 7-day course, right?
0: 9 days.
1: Nine days.
0: It's actually 10. The students are required to take a mid-course break.
1: Required to. In other words, it's so damn intensive, they've got to take the break.
0: Yeah, they do. And not only intensive, it changes their lives forever. One can no longer look at things the way
1: Or tests that you apply to those who would wish to take training with you.
0: There is the training is expensive. It's $4,500, so that limits a lot of people. But our general litmus test is that a student must be diligent, confident, and patient. That's all we need.
1: Are there a lot of people who don't make it through?
0: Only a few, and those are the ones that lack one of the aforementioned.
1: Mm-hmm. Are there?
0: We need stable people. They have to be emotionally stable. They're going to be undergoing some. It'll start off as, "Oh my God!" on day two or three, this really works.
1: Yes.
0: To the point where they perceive things that they may wish they've never seen.
1: Is it? What do we know about the nature of the threat of the future, Major? Knowing some of the things that you know, can we change them? And if we can, should we?
0: I don't know. I assume that corporately, as a race, we can change things, because I know that we have a certain range of response to change. We can change things within a certain range as individuals, so I assume that that extends to us corporately. Whether or not we should is an eschatological problem. And
1: it is, yes.
0: I just can't answer that. I'm just an average guy.
1: Knowing some events that are coming, and I don't know whether you can, you probably cannot perceive the smaller events, but have you corporately experimented with the ability to modify what appears to be the unmodifiable?
0: That's rather tautological when you think about it, because how would we know, really? We don't have a way of double-checking. We run into a double paradox if we do that. If we remote-view something to get feedback on something that we would plan upon doing,
1: mm-hmm.
0: Did we, in fact, affect it? What came first, the chicken or the egg? Did we, in fact, affect the event, or did we effect the event? And that's difficult. It gives me headaches to think about. I don't know how much leeway we have in changing the future. It may be that the things that we as remote viewers perceive are only those things that have reached 100% likelihood in some other dimension and fallen out as data with us. We may not indeed be able to perceive things that are less than 100% probable. I don't have the answers to those questions yet, nor will I probably ever. We do not do research. We'll allow our students to do that in the future. We're strictly applied.
1: Okay, Gordon Michael Skyan is a good friend of mine. He's been on the show many times. He does prophecy based on what he describes as seeing three TV screens, or three visions. He likens it to three TV screens, with two of them being very pale pictures, and one of them being bright and very colorful. Can you imagine that with what you do as sort of the more likely future, the more likely scenario?
0: No, it's linear in our terms. It's time and trajectories, state space trajectories of entities, in this case Earth and humans, we see as linear. We are what we perceive as remote viewers, vis-a-vis the future of the Earth in terms of the next 100 years, is grim as hell. There's nothing bright about it.
1: What do you
0: say? Except to say that our children's children will have to rebuild the planet, and that's a character-building opportunity for them.
1: Do you have children?
0: Yes, I have two, a 12 and a 14-year-old, and I have two stepdaughters.
1: Given the opportunity to have more children, would you?
0: Yes. Yes, I would.
1: So you have hope?
0: I never said I did not have hope. I just said that we're going to be running a gauntlet here, and it's an adventurous time to be alive. And it's an adventurous time to be alive. It really is. It's like I say, there's some real character building.

0: we are a little bit tougher, thick skin, allegorically. In terms of earth changes, only what it, well, only what my company stands by, and that is again the high winds and the atmospheric geological geological changes that I've already talked about.
1: And the babies.
0: That's just a piece of the action there. It's one thing. And when by telling mothers about this problem and potential problem and alerting them to the fact that the flag will go up when babies start to die. If this knowledge gets out, if this kind of predictors gets out, and that's why it's so important for us, for SciTech, to be correct in the public eye.
1: Yes.
0: My corporation has really got to double-check and triple-check its work before we go public. If we attain that degree of credibility in the public eye, we really will be able to save lives. Not all of them. And people will still poo-poo the very existence of this kind of type of thing, but others will listen.
1: Yes.
0: And will scare people enough. Will scare mothers and fathers enough in some instances where they will take their babies off of hormone-injected milk.
1: Mother's milk, then.
0: Mother's milk is the way to go, yeah.
1: And otherwise, consider a move to a northern latitude?
0: A northern latitude, or as communities, start thinking about how communities could build structures to weather these storms and to grow food.
1: All right. Major, it has been a seriously interesting night. And a lot of people are going to reflect very carefully on all you've said, and it's going to have scared a lot of people. But I guess you mean to do that, don't you?
0: Again, I was called Dr. Doom at the White House, and I guess I earned that. But the truth packs a responsibility, and it isn't always pleasant and fun and entertaining. We as Americans love to be entertained. Well,
1: yes.
0: This is not very entertaining, but it's very true. And the tools that we teach, that, again, tax dollars paid for so many years of research and operations, it's a tool that can discern direct knowledge and truth. And we'll try to get that in the hands of as many young people as possible in the future.
1: The people who directed those tax dollars, if they heard this morning, and I presume many of them did, are they really upset with you for this?
0: I think a couple may be, and are already, but others like Stansfield Turner, former head of the CIA, would not be at all. We tend, in our 11th hour of life, to change. Oftentimes, I have a little practical exercise. I move along to the moment just before I die, and I look back along to the left, and I ask myself at that point, problematically, is there anything I regret? And if I can find something I regret, then I make sure I take note of that so I don't let it happen. I don't have any roads not taken that I regret not taking. That's a good exercise to do.
1: So, in other words, the old saying is operative, live every day as though it was your last.
0: That's close. And if I do have to go soon, then I want to go out in style. I do want one of those Art Bell watches.
1: Watches. All right. Well, I will see to it, Major. And I want to thank you for being here this morning.
0: The pleasure's been mine.
1: All right, take care. And I'm sure if you continue to listen, you will hear quite a bit of reaction. Mine, too. Man. Want a copy of this program? 1-800-917-4278. 1-800-917-4278. I'd say this is a moment for this particular bumper, wouldn't you? You're listening to CBC.

0: from the high desert and the great American Southwest.
1: The desert.
0: No pyramids that I know of, but the desert. I wish you all a great good morning and good evening, depending on your time zone across all these many, from the Tahitian and Hawaiian Islands, east

0: The Caribbean and the U.S. Virgin Islands, south into South America, north to the pole, worldwide on the internet. And that's getting to be a mouthful. Good morning, this is Coast to Coast AM. I'm Art Bell. As promised, with us this morning is Graham Hancock, author of Fingerprints of the Gods, The Sign and the Seal, and the recent The Message of the Sphinx. I will learn with you this morning, and what a journey it's going to be. So that's what's on tap. In a moment, we get underway. Graham is on his U.S. book tour. Presently caught up with him in Chicago, where he's probably not going to get very much rest in his hotel room. Underway in a moment. Well, all right, here we go. Now, as promised, on his American tour in Chicago in a hotel room where he's probably not going to get very much sleep, here's Graham Hancock. Graham, hi.
1: Hi, good morning to you.
0: Oh, it's so good to hear your voice without the delay that we get when I called you one night in London.
1: Yes, that's right, or one morning as it was in my case, yes.
0: That's right.
1: Absolutely, we had a bad line that time.
0: Well, listen, it's great to have you on the program, and Richard Hoagland, who I have interviewed many, many times, badgered me as if he had to get you on the program.
1: And I'm glad he did that.
0: Well, I am too. Richard is a
1: good friend, and Richard and I, together with my co-author Robert Boval, presented two major conferences recently in England, one at Imperial College London and the other at Leeds University, where we made common cause with Richard on the issue of freedom of information and freedom of knowledge and freedom of ideas, because the work that Richard is doing, particularly regarding the structures, the apparent structures on Mars, is of enormous importance and enormous interest, and we feel that it's extraordinary that this work has not been followed up by the powers that be, and we've been trying to draw attention to that with him in England, and it has many points in common with the suppression of knowledge regarding the pyramids and the Great Sphinx of Egypt.
0: Yes, you and I have common cause. I have done the same thing with Richard, and I guess, Graham, the answer is that a lot of scientific paradigms and careers are challenged by tampering with conventional wisdom in those areas. Graham, before we get started, tell us a little bit about Graham Hancock. Not everybody knows. What is your background, Graham?
1: My background, well, how far should we go back? I was born in 1950 in Edinburgh in Scotland, so I'm 45 years old now. Mm-hmm. I lived in India as a child. My father is a medical doctor, and we lived in southern India. I went to university in the north of England, and I became a journalist and a writer. I worked for The Economist newspaper and wrote regularly for the London Sunday Times and The Guardian and other newspapers. I was deeply interested in Africa and in the events of Africa. I covered the war between Somalia and Ethiopia in 1977 as a war correspondent. I lived in East Africa for several years in Somalia and in Kenya. I was finally the East Africa correspondent for The Economist, visited Ethiopia many times. And it was through visiting Ethiopia, and at that time with purely an interest in politics and famine and wars and economics, that I came across Ethiopia's extraordinary claim to possess the Lost Ark of the Covenant, as in Raiders of the Lost Ark,
0: yes. The
1: biblical ark that supposedly contained the Ten Commandments written by the finger of God. And I discovered that this claim was ridiculed by scholars. They regarded it as laughable and as funny and as a primitive superstition, but the more I looked into it, the more intriguing it seemed to me that it was. Ethiopia is the only country in the world that claims to possess this amazing relic, and there's a living tradition of worship of the Ark of the Covenant in Ethiopia, and there's an indigenous population of Ethiopian Jews who practice a pre-Talmudic Judaism. They seem to have been cut off from the main body of Judaism for thousands of years. And I thought, hey, this claim to possess the Ark of the Covenant is not without foundation, and I decided to look into it initially from the perspective of an investigative reporter, an investigative journalist, and it led me down an avenue of discovery and learning concerning the mysteries of the past of humanity, because I came to realize that we're a species with amnesia, that we all know almost nothing about our own past, and therefore we know almost nothing about ourselves. And researching and writing The Sign and the Seal, the book about the Ark of the Covenant, led me to Egypt and the mystery of the sudden, fully formed emergence of Egyptian civilization at around 3,000 years ago, apparently out of nowhere, and that led me into the mystery of a lost civilization, which is what I cover in Fingerprints of the Gods, and finally returning to this matter in much greater depth in The Message of the Sphinx. So that's Graham Hancock as a writer and as an investigator. I'm a family man. I have six children. I've been married twice before and I'm married again now. My wife is Santa. She's a wonderful woman. She's changed my life. She's brought meaning and spirituality into my life, and we pursue this quest for knowledge and learning together.
0: Is it a driven thing with you, Graham? Are you driven to do this?
1: I feel totally caught up and captivated and entranced by the mystery of the past. I feel that there has been a huge forgotten episode in human history, a lost civilization, a chapter in the story of mankind that we have forgotten entirely, and that this lost, forgotten period in our history is unrepresented in the modern world. It has no ambassadors in the modern world. Nobody speaks for the past. Our scholars simply write off the prehistory of mankind as a period of primitive superstition when men lived in caves. And they don't realize the mystery and the magic that lies there. And what I sense is an ancient voice trying to come through to us through the veil of the past. And I have tried to speak for that ancient voice, to give it a voice in the modern world, to allow it to be heard, and to do so with reason and with argument. There's a great deal of wishy-washy material out there in the so-called New Age field where people speculate wildly and have woolly ideas, and this is not going to change the way that people think. The only way that we can change a paradigm, that we can change the fixed and rigid system of ideas, is to fight that system of ideas on its own terms. And that's what I've tried to do in my books, particularly in Fingerprints of the Gods and in the new book, The Message of the Sphinx, is to present solid, reasoned evidence which any person with common sense can see makes sense, and which does challenge the existing view of history.
0: Well, there might be some who would say that you, in fact, are all wrong. In fact, a lot of people, Graham, who have a lot at stake, you know, in the traditional paradigm, entire lives and careers and theorems are built about the way it was supposed to be.
1: Yes.
0: So, how is all this received by peer colleagues?
1: Well, you know what, the conclusion that we're coming to, particularly with the Egyptian material that I cover in Fingerprints of the Gods and that we go into in more depth in the Message of the Sphinx, is that, in a sense, the Egyptologists, who are the self-appointed specialists in this area, have made themselves irrelevant to the argument. We no longer seek their approval. We no longer seek their acceptance of our ideas in this field. The evidence that we present speaks for itself, and our strategy and our policy is to go directly to the public. When I say when I speak in the plural, I'm talking here about Robert Bovall and myself. He's the author of a book called The Orion Mystery, which presented the Orion correlation, an extraordinary breakthrough in the understanding of the pyramids. And he and I got together to work on The Message of the Sphinx. And what we feel is that the Egyptologists are irrelevant to this argument. The public are not listening to them anymore. The tired old theories about the pyramids being tombs of megalomaniac pharaohs, the fixed and rigid idea of what ancient Egypt was, is just no longer accepted by the majority of the general public today. And the burden of proof has shifted. It's no longer on us to prove that we are right. It's now for the Egyptologists to prove that we are wrong. It's not acceptable anymore for them to stand up there and say, well, listen, I'm the professor of Egyptology at the Oriental Institute in Chicago, and I know that you guys are wrong, and therefore please go away. The public just won't accept that anymore. As a matter of fact, when I say the word Egyptologist at public conferences and conventions these days, the word alone causes the whole audience to burst into laughter.
0: Listen, Graham, don't be afraid to get in their face.
1: I'm not.
0: that was a joke. All right, Graham, exactly what are the pyramids?
1: Okay. Let's first of all deal with the Egyptological orthodoxy. They tell us that the three great pyramids of Egypt are the tombs of three megalomaniac pharaohs, Khufu, Khafre, and Menkaure, three pharaohs of the fourth dynasty who ruled at around the period of 2500 BC. And they say that that's all they are, tombs and tombs only. They say that the Great Sphinx is a monumental statue that was carved to aggrandize the ego of one of those pharaohs, Pharaoh Khafre, and that the face of the Sphinx is carved into his image and that it was created in 2500 BC. And if you look this matter up in any encyclopedia, or if you read it in any orthodox popular text, such as the National Geographic magazine or the misleadingly named Time Life Lost Civilization series, you'll see the same tired old theory being regurgitated again and again as though it were the revealed truth of God. And nobody ever tells us that that's all it is. It's just a theory. It's just the opinion of a very few, by the way, scholars. It's just their opinion based on no facts whatsoever. The Egyptological notion that the Great Pyramids are tombs is purely and simply a matter of opinion. No burial of any pharaoh has ever been found inside those colossal and extraordinary monuments. They are completely bare. They contain no inscriptions whatsoever. They are stark, austere, and anonymous. They stand out there on the Giza Plateau, begging the intelligent and the curious to work out what they are. But they tell us one thing very definitely about themselves, that they were built by master astronomers and master engineers with skills and talents almost beyond human imagining.
0: The Graham, you said that there was nothing in them, at least no burial point.
1: No burials.
0: Fine.
1: No mummified body ever found.
0: All right,
1: no sarcophagus ever found.
0: Gotcha. What is in them? Aren't there chambers and so forth and so on? Now, I've never been there, so I don't know.
1: All of the three pyramids of Giza have chambers in them.
0: Yes.
1: Known chambers, and as we show in the message of the Sphinx, as yet undiscovered chambers as well. The two secondary pyramids, the second pyramid and the third pyramid, have just one major chamber each. The third pyramid has a group of smaller chambers as well, and these are underground. They're both the chamber systems are under the ground, under the base of the pyramid. But the Great Pyramid, the pyramid that Egyptologists attribute to Khufu, contains a subterranean chamber, which is 100 feet below ground.
0: Mm-hmm.
1: It contains the so-called Queen's Chamber, and this attribution is purely arbitrary. There's no basis for it, which is in the superstructure of the monument, about 100 feet above ground. And about a further 100 feet above that, there's a third, much larger chamber with a group of smaller chambers above it. These are massive cavities in some cases. Inside the body of this 6-million-ton monument, they're joined up by an intricate network of corridors and passageways. And mysteriously, in the Great Pyramid, there are four very narrow shafts, two of them from the so-called King Chamber. These are 8 inches wide and 8 inches high, cut all the way through the body of the monument. They rise at an incline, at an angle, and they exit on the outside of the monument. But the two lower shafts from the so-called Queen's Chamber do not exit on the outside of the monument. They stop somewhere inside that vast 6-million-ton bulk. And this, the mystery of these shafts is one of the issues that we investigate in the Message of the Sphinx, because at the end of one of those shafts, in 1993, after an exploration by a small robotic camera, was discovered a door complete with two metal handles. and an amazing archaeological scandal surrounds what has happened concerning that door and the chamber that lies beyond it, and also a chamber that lies deep beneath the Great Sphinx.
0: Yikes. Aside from when we get down to the very mysterious door and so forth, what use do you suppose all these chambers had? What function? What use?
1: Well, it's going to take us some time to talk this through. This is a deep and mysterious matter, but there's something that I want to draw attention to right now, and that is the precision of the Great Pyramid.
0: Mm-hmm.
1: Remember that this monument is supposed to be the tomb of a megalomaniac pharaoh,
0: right?
1: Although no burial was ever found inside it. The Great Pyramid weighs 6 million tons. It has a footprint of just under 14 acres, and it stands more than 450 feet tall. Mysteriously, it is perfectly aligned to true north, south, east, and west. The north-south faces of the Great Pyramid are better aligned to true north and south than the meridian building of the Greenwich Observatory in London. The Greenwich Observatory in London is 9/60ths of a degree off true north. The Great Pyramid, the last surviving wonder of the ancient world, the oldest massive construction on Earth, is just 3/60ths of a single degree off true north. And this tells us beyond any shadow of a doubt that astronomers of astonishing skill and talent were at work in the surveying and setting out of this amazing monument. And this is the first clue as to its function, because it speaks the language of astronomy. And astronomy is a language that can pass and transcend the passage of thousands of years and the change of cultures and symbols. It's a language that any intelligent civilization can decode. If we wish to understand these monuments, we have to look to astronomy. We have to look to the stars. And therein lies the beginning of a trail of clues that leads finally to a conclusion.
0: Graham, at the time the pyramids were built, did mankind have the knowledge to determine very nearly precisely true north?
1: Well, not according to orthodox history, no. Didn't have the knowledge to do that at all. And also, the question that arises is, when were the pyramids built? Orthodox Egyptologists say that the pyramids were built in 2500 BC. But that, again, is a statement of opinion. These monuments are made of stone, and you cannot date stone monuments by any objective technique. Carbon dating only dates organic material.
0: Right.
1: Therefore, you need to look to other sciences to put a dating on these monuments. And we think that the story of these monuments, the chronology of these monuments, is extremely different to the chronology presented by Egyptologists. And that although the period of 2500 BC does figure in their story, it's only part of their story. And that the origins and the genesis of this amazing site go back to 10,500 BC, 12,500 years ago, the end of the last ice age, when very strange things were happening on this planet, a time of mystery and darkness about which very little is known. And the evidence that links the three great pyramids and the great sphinx to the date of 10,500 BC is astonishingly strong. And we present that evidence in the new book, In the Message of the Sphinx.
0: I'd like to talk a little bit about that evidence, because if you cannot date to 2500 BC, how can you date to almost 10,000 years, even earlier than that?
1: Two precise sciences. One is astronomy, and the other is geology. And as I said a moment ago, it's astronomy that really holds the key to these monuments. Because what we've discovered and what we present is simply this, that the three great pyramids map on the ground the pattern of three prominent stars in the sky.
0: All right, hold that thought, Graham. We'll come right back to it. Graham Hancock is my guest. He's in Chicago. It doesn't matter where you are. You're in for the ride of your life. The modern day Indiana Jones, Graham Hancock. Right back.
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0: From Chicago, Graham Hancock. Graham, where were we?
1: We were in the three stars of Orion's belt.
0: Yes, we were.
1: We were talking about the majestic plan that is transcribed on the ground of the Giza Plateau in Egypt. The plan that Egyptologists, the self-appointed academic interpreters of this site, have never noticed.
0: Yes.
1: And still to this day regard as a coincidence, if they even accept that it exists at all. To explain this plan, let me first of all preface it with a remark about a huge piece of architecture in the United States. I don't know whether I correctly refer to it as the Boulder Dam or the Hoover Dam.
0: Well, Boulder Dam, I think.
1: Boulder Dam will do. And the state is Colorado, or?
0: Well, Boulder Dam is down here. It's Nevada, Arizona.
1: Nevada, Arizona. Okay. The Boulder Dam includes an enormous star map. The architect who created that massive piece of architecture built into it a huge star map. He froze the stars above the dam and brought them down into a piece of architecture that he built into the dam.
0: Hmm.
1: And the reason that this was done is very interesting, because he knew what the ancient Egyptians knew, that the positions of all the stars in the sky change very, very, very slowly down the ages, as a result of a phenomenon called precession. Our planet, which is the viewing platform from which we observe all the stars in the sky, has a very slow wobble on its axis.
0: Mm-hmm.
1: And this wobble operates in a great cycle of 26,000 years. And as a result of this, the patterns and positions of all the stars in the skies change. And the reason that piece of architecture in the Boulder Dam was put there was so that any future civilization, if ours were to be destroyed, would be able to work out when the Boulder Dam was built. Because if they had a knowledge of astronomy, they could look at that star map built into the architecture, and they could work out from that when the star map and therefore the dam was made. And it's the same principle that we find at work in the monuments of Giza. Only in the case of the monuments at Giza, it's not just a matter of dating the monuments. It also helps us to get to grips with what they really mean. Two constellations are represented on the ground at Giza.
0: All right, Graham, before we get there, let me understand a little bit better the science of the wobble effect.
1: Yes.
0: In other words, how we are able to measure, without 26,000 years of experience in one wobble cycle,
1: mm-hmm.
0: What standard of measurement do we then use and apply toward being able to date these structures?
1: With very fine and precise observations, you can note that the wobble is underway over a relatively short number of years. Within a human lifetime of 72 years, this wobble on the axis of the Earth affects a 1 degree shift in the positions of the stars. Ancient cultures particularly observed it at the spring equinox. Now, the spring equinox is the time of the year when night and day are of exactly equal length, and
0: right.
1: It falls in our epoch on the 21st of March.
0: Mm-hmm.
1: And on the spring equinox, the sun rises perfectly due east of wherever you are situated on the planet. This is because our planet revolves around the sun, and there are four key moments in the year. The two other, the winter solstice and the summer solstice, are the longest and shortest days of the year. On the summer solstice, the north pole of the Earth, the summer solstice in the northern hemisphere, the north pole of the Earth points most directly at the sun because the Earth lies tilted on its axis.
0: Mm-hmm.
1: And on the winter solstice, the shortest day of the year, the 21st of December, the north pole of the Earth points most directly away from the sun. But at the equinoxes, spring and autumn equinoxes, the Earth lies broadside on to the sun in its orbit.
0: Then one could almost make a structure with a tiny pinpoint hole in it, and on the precise time of the precise day, measure the point where the sun hits?
1: Yes. And many ancient structures target the rising point of the sun on the spring equinox.
0: Mm-hmm.
1: They point perfectly due east, and one of those structures is the Great Sphinx of Egypt. The Great Sphinx of Egypt is targeted perfectly due east. Its gaze sights the rising sun on the spring equinox. In the New World, if you go to Chichen Itza in the Yucatan, you will find an enormous pyramid, the Pyramid of Kukulcan, which was one of the names of Quetzalcoatl. I went into this at some length in my previous book, Fingerprints of the Gods. And this wonderful step pyramid at Chichen Itza is also an equinoctial marker, because it is so set that on the day of the spring equinox, a wonderful effect of light and shadow is created, and a gigantic feathered serpent, which was the symbol of the civilizing deity Quetzalcoatl, is seen to undulate up and down the staircase of the pyramid. And therefore, even if you've lost touch with your calendar system, if there's been some great cataclysm and you've forgotten how to calculate your calendar, that monument will tell you when the spring equinox has occurred, and so also will the Sphinx. When the sun rises in direct alignment with the gaze of the Sphinx, it's the spring equinox. Now, for the ancients, they weren't just interested in the position that the sun rises along the horizon, and it slowly changes north of east at the summer solstice, south of east at the winter solstice, perfectly due east at the spring equinox. They were also interested in the constellation, the group of stars that lay behind the sun at dawn on the spring equinox.
0: Mm-hmm.
1: It's a wonderful, marvelous, magical coincidence of our cosmic environment that 12 great constellations lie in the plane of the Earth's orbit around the sun. And these are the 12 constellations of the zodiac. Everybody knows about the zodiac.
0: Indeed.
1: We all look at our horoscope every day.
0: So there are many points of measurement, not just one.
1: No. This is a very complex machine that we're looking at here. Think of it as a great clock, a great celestial clock operating in the heavens that we can tune into to find out where we're located in time. The point is this, because these 12 zodiacal constellations lie in the plane of the Earth's orbit around the sun, mm-hmm. it means that the sun will rise against the background of one of these constellations on the spring equinox.
0: Right.
1: The sun lies between the Earth and that constellation, and as the Earth rotates towards the sun, we see the sun rising against the background of that distant constellation. And for the ancients, the constellation that lay behind the sun on the spring equinox was considered to mark the age. That's why everybody's familiar with the notion of a new age and the notion of the dawning of the age of Aquarius. What this actually refers to is the phenomenon of precession of the equinoxes.
0: All right, again, the only thing that I don't understand, now I understand the number of data points you have and follow on this, but how do you make a determination from one lifetime or even several that the period of wobble is 26,000 years.
1: Two ways. You must have very long-term observations which plot this change in the stellar positions against the rising point of the sun over hundreds and preferably over thousands of years. And those observations must be meticulously recorded and kept.
0: Have we done that?
1: And yes, we do it now, and we've been doing it certainly since the time of the Greeks. But the evidence that we present in our books, in Fingerprints of the Gods and The Message of the Sphinx, compellingly suggests that the ancient Egyptians were doing it and that they inherited this knowledge from an earlier lost civilization, that the whole knowledge of the precession is one of the most ancient sciences of mankind, and we find the values, the numbers that relate to this astronomical phenomenon recorded in the oldest myths of mankind. There were two great scholars, Giorgio de Santillana and Hertha von Deschend, who wrote a wonderful book in the 1960s called Hamlet's Mill. And Giorgio de Santillana was no lightweight. He was professor of the history of science at the Massachusetts Institute of Technology. But because the idea he put forward was so much at variance with orthodox scientific view, his work was never adopted by the scientific community. But what he argued, quite simply, was that precise, accurate measurements of the rate of the precession of the equinoxes
0: mm-hmm.
1: were encoded in the most ancient myths of mankind. And curiously, these are all cataclysm myths. They're all myths that relate to the recurrent destructions of civilizations and of the Earth and of a recurrent flood and a huge global earthquake that strikes the planet. And incorporated in these myths are precise values for the rate of precession as good as our best astronomers can calculate today, a series of numbers that only make sense as references to the precession of the equinoxes and that are linked in these myths with astronomical symbolism of great intensity and cleverness. So there's powerful evidence in ancient myths that some ancient people, as yet unidentified by history, mm-hmm. were observing this phenomenon as accurately and precisely as our scientists do today. And this evidence is also encoded in monuments all around the world, including the monuments of Egypt. And they speak to us in the language of precession. They speak to us in the language of precession, and they use it to draw our attention to a particular time to the positions and the exact patterns of the stars of two constellations, the constellation of Leo and the constellation of Orion, at a particular time, very distant in the past, and that time is 10,500 BC.
0: All right. Well, that's a lot of good scientific basis for saying what you say. What do the traditionalists do with that? Do they just dismiss it? Do they say, interesting? How do they respond?
1: Well, first of all, you have to understand that Egyptologists are astronomically illiterate. Egyptology is a discipline that focuses on the dust at their feet, and they seek to evaluate Egyptian civilization by what they can dig out of the earth, by artifacts pulled out of the ground. And if it hasn't come out of the ground, then it doesn't fit in with their method of doing research, and therefore they ignore it. And they do not look at the stars, and they do not look at the skies. And this is very strange, because the ancient Egyptians themselves were avid star watchers, and their entire religion was focused around astronomy. Even the most orthodox of Egyptologists will accept that the high god of resurrection and rebirth in the ancient Egyptian system, the god Osiris, who was said to have brought civilization to Egypt in a remote epoch that they called the first time, Zeptepi in their language, that this god Osiris was seen to have a celestial image, a celestial twin, that the constellation of Orion was considered to be the image of Osiris in the sky. This is well known and well accepted, and yet Egyptologists have never considered the implications of it. And those implications are there, staring us in the face in 15 million tons of pyramids standing on the Giza Plateau in exactly the pattern of the three stars of Orion's belt as they looked, and only as they looked, in 10,500 BC.
0: All right, Graham. Then the charge you're making is that our modern science is insufficiently, by comparison, integrated.
1: It is a science that is overly specialized.
0: Yes.
1: Egyptology makes the arrogant claim to be the sole body of knowledge capable of interpreting ancient Egyptian civilization to the modern world. And yet it is a body of knowledge, it's a system of knowledge that relies only on one method of investigation. Egyptologists do not use astronomy, and neither do they use geology. And geology is an important science when it comes to dating a very ancient site.
0: But I would have imagined that you would have tried to grab one of them and integrate and show him what you know and get his reaction.
1: We have tried to do that, and we've now got to the point where, in fact, we got to the point quite some time ago where we feel that it is pointless to do that. Because you can present this information again and again and again to Egyptologists, and they'll say, we're sorry, this does not coincide with what we know, therefore it must be wrong. Egyptology must be one of the few sciences in which, when new facts appear which challenge the prevailing theory, instead of the theory being changed, the facts are rejected. This is the way that Egyptologists do business, and this is what has happened in this case. But we're dealing here with an extraordinarily clever ancient people who went to great lengths to pass knowledge about themselves down to the future. And they used the language of the stars and the language of this phenomenon of precession so carefully and so cleverly that there can be no mistake about it. And I've presented this information, Robert Boval has presented this information, jointly we've presented this information to thousands of people, ordinary people, people like you and I, and they look at the information and their common sense tells them this has to be right. And that's why the name Egyptologist these days raises a giggle rather than a serious response, because the Egyptologists are still insisting that all of this is coincidence. And we'll lay out during the course of this evening the evidence that supports why this is not a coincidence and why it provides the key to a deep and mysterious secret of the past of humanity.
0: Suppose I were a modern contractor and some very rich entity in Egypt came to me and said, I want to build this pyramid, and he gave me the design for one of the great pyramids. Mm. As a contractor, could I do it?
1: I don't think so. My co-author, Robert Boval, is a construction engineer. This was one of the reasons we teamed up, because we're able to bring different skills to bear on this problem. Robert is a construction engineer by training. He spent 20 years building enormous buildings in the Middle East. And his background was specifically as a setting out engineer.
0: Mm-hmm.
1: And Robert, therefore, has looked in depth into the construction aspects of the Great Pyramid from a professional point of view. You know, Egyptologists have the view that the pyramid was built by teams of men hauling blocks of stone up ramps.
0: Yes.
1: But and that's the view that is presented in all the popular texts as though it were a fact. Again, there is no evidence for that view whatsoever. It's a simple fact of construction that human labor cannot haul blocks of stone weighing tens of tons each, and some of the blocks in the pyramid weigh more than 70 tons, and there are blocks in neighboring temples that weigh more than 200 tons, that human labor simply cannot haul blocks of stone up a ramp that has an incline steeper than 1 in 10. And to take a 1 in 10 ramp to the top of a 450-foot tall structure requires a ramp almost 1 mile in length, involving about 5 times as much material as is used in the Great Pyramid itself.
0: Wow.
1: And that material is to be found nowhere around the flat desert plateau on which the pyramids stand. And furthermore, the ramp itself would have had to have been made of blocks of stone as solid as those are used in the pyramid, otherwise it would have collapsed under its own weight. There's a great mystery regarding the construction of these monuments. In fact, Robert and I have put out a suggestion through various construction engineering journals in Britain to get a team of people together to try to really puzzle out how these monuments were built. We feel we have to dispense entirely with this Egyptological nonsense about slaves and gangs of men drawing blocks of stone up ramps a mile long, and we feel we have to look into this problem very seriously. I've climbed the Great Pyramid 3 times. It's illegal to climb it, but certain arrangements can be made, and I've climbed it 3 times, and on one of those occasions, which happened just after a great festival that was taking place in Egypt in 1995, the so-called the Eid that follows the holy month of Ramadan, there were 30,000 citizens of Cairo on the Giza Plateau having a picnic. They were having a holiday. And 200 or 300 of them decided to climb the Great Pyramid, even though the guards didn't want to do that. And myself and my wife, Santa, joined those climbers, and we climbed the Great Pyramid in broad daylight illegally with a lot of Egyptians also climbing it. And we discovered something very interesting.
0: Don't they frown on that?
1: Well, they do frown on it, and they said it was forbidden, but since hundreds of other people were doing it, it seemed a reasonable proposition for us to do it.
0: Okay.
1: And the interesting thing was this, that the climb itself is physically dangerous. I've climbed it on 2 other occasions when we climbed it alone without other people climbing it, and that was dangerous enough. But to climb it when hundreds of other people are climbing it is astonishingly dangerous. And the biggest danger of all is the other people who are passing you going up and down on the monument.
0: Domino effect.
1: A domino effect. You can literally get knocked off. And if you fall off this monument, then you're going to go all the way down to the bottom and you're going to die. And it's going to be very, very messy. Strawberry jam. And the situation that I started to wonder about was this. The Egyptological scenario sees thousands of men swarming all over this monument.
0: I've seen the movies.
1: Yeah. Transporting blocks of stone weighing 2.5 tons each minimum. That's the lowest weight of a block of stone on the pyramid. Now, 2.5 tons is approximately, what, 4 family-sized automobiles in weight.
0: Big, yeah.
1: And the Egyptological view is that hundreds or thousands of men are gaily swarming all over the pyramid, hauling these blocks up and down.
0: Well, when you
1: I can tell you it's not possible. You can't even walk up and down it safely with just a couple of hundred people.
0: Graham, you can tell me that. When you tell them that,
1: When I tell them that, they ignore it. This is why we feel that the Egyptological establishment has to be bypassed, that it is no longer relevant to this debate. It has shown that it is not intellectually competent to deal with the staggering challenges that these monuments represent. And as we show in the message of the Sphinx, Egyptology is also a deeply corrupt and dishonest discipline, which has been involved in most peculiar scams and scandals at the pyramids over the last 20 years, and which has not been honest with the public about certain matters that are taking place then, which has kept silent while the Sphinx and the 3 great pyramids have been hijacked by 2 powerful multimillionaires.
0: I take it you don't speak often at Egyptology conventions.
1: No, we do not speak at Egyptology conventions. But talking about conventions, we are inviting Egyptologists to attend a conference that's going to be held at the University of Delaware.
0: All right, Graham, hold on. We'll tell them all about it in a moment. Break here. We'll be right back. Back now to Graham Hancock. Graham, here's a question for you. Regarding the stones, which I think you've adequately shown could not be hauled up today intact, what about the theory that the stones instead were poured in place?
1: Yes, this is the theory of a man called Davidovits, and he put it forward in quite an interesting book published about 12 years ago. The stones were not poured intact. They contain ancient fossils of Numulites. So these are ancient sea creatures that dwelled in the in ancient oceans, out of which the limestone sediments were formed. And I'm afraid that the fact that these stones are made of Numulitic limestone rules out the possibility that that this was some kind of concrete.
0: Those fossils would have been liquefied.
1: Yes. I mean, they wouldn't be found in a concrete. It's a cool theory. It's interesting. It's neat, but it just doesn't. It's not supported by the evidence. But it shows the questions that these incredible structures raise, that somebody would go to that length to develop a theory like that to try to explain this, because that would be a way of explaining how they got these big blocks up to such a height, is if they were pouring them into molds at that height from a liquid solution. But I'm afraid it just doesn't work, and the theory does not hold water, to coin a phrase.
0: Yes.
1: It's a slightly crazy theory, but it's not nearly as crazy as the orthodox theory which Egyptologists put forward about gangs of slaves hauling these things up ramps. And
0: all right. Well, all right. So it couldn't have been poured. It couldn't have been hauled. How did they get there?
1: Well, I think that the most honest answer to that question is this. We just don't know. Let's be open-minded about this. Let's not approach this monument with fixed ideas. Let's approach it with open minds and questions.
0: So
1: in
0: with
1: our
0: all
1: minds,
0: the, with
1: and let's try and resolve these questions. In order to do that, we first of all have to sweep away the dead hand of Egyptology and open the subject to rational debate from large numbers of people all around the world, people who bring different skills to bear on these monuments, engineers, architects, philosophers, astronomers, geologists, people from all walks of life who seriously have the capacity to study these monuments need to be brought there and need to consider these monuments. Can I mention that conference in the University of Delaware?
0: Absolutely.
1: Because this could be a forum where this could be aired. We're issuing a challenge to Egyptologists to join us at that conference and to debate with us. It's at the University of Delaware. It's called Return to the Source, Rediscovering Lost Knowledge and Ancient Wisdom. I'll be speaking at that conference. So will John Anthony West, the most courageous and far-sighted American who's been working on the problem of the age of the Sphinx for the last 20 years. So will Professor Robert Schock of Boston University, whose geological studies have shown that the Sphinx is thousands of years older than Egyptologists think it is. So will Robert Boval. So will Rand and Rose Flemmath, whose work on Earth crust displacement I reported in Fingerprints of the Gods, and whose own book, When the Sky Fell, I would highly recommend to anybody who's interested in ancient catastrophes, and they'll be talking about Earth crust displacement and the mystery of the end of the last ice age. So will Colin Wilson from England and many other independent thinkers who are working on the past of mankind. And this conference is taking place at the University of Delaware 27, 28, and 29 September. And I can give out two numbers that people can call if they're interested in attending that conference.
0: Well, give them a little incentive. If I were an Egyptologist out there this morning, I'm not sure that I would walk into the arena you just described for fear of being ganged up on.
1: Well, we would like a gang of Egyptologists.
0: Well,
1: to come.
0: All right, but
1: dozens of
0: Graham,
1: them to come.
0: Graham, even if just one shows up, will he get a good fair debate?
1: Oh yes, very much so. We feel that fair debate is very important because we don't claim what they claim. We don't claim to be the sole source of knowledge on this subject. Our main role is to raise questions and to show that so far the questions have not been answered, but we think that the best way forward is through constructive debate and dialogue. And we'll all be presenting papers at that conference, but we would like Egyptologists to come and present papers, and we will set up a forum for debate where these issues can be openly aired in front of the public. No, they certainly won't be ganged up on, and that's more than we can say for what they've done to us over the years.
0: There was a very interesting program that ran here in America. I don't know if it ran in Britain. Have you seen it? I'm sure you have. The Mysterious Origins of Man.
1: I appeared on it.
0: That's right. You did.
1: I was most of the last half of that program. I was the guy that they filmed walking around in Stonehenge.
0: That's right.
1: And then they did a long interview with me. That was about the theme of my book, Fingerprints of the Gods.
0: Yes, yes. Well,
1: which explored the possibility of a lost civilization all around the world. Yes, it was an excellent program. And interestingly enough, Bill Cote, who made that program, was deluged with hate mail established academics. In fact, there was a campaign to try to get that program pulled off the air. I mean, America, I was always told, was supposed to be the home of freedom of speech.
0: Mm.
1: But when I read this ream of hate mail, which piles up about 3 feet tall, I suddenly realized that there's a whole movement in this country that does not want people to speak out.
0: Was it aired in Britain?
1: It has not been aired in Britain yet. I hope that it will be. The earlier film, documentary, also presented by Charlton Heston, The Mystery of the Sphinx, in which John West and Robert Schock's work on the vast antiquity of the Sphinx was first put before the public, was shown in Britain. They did a recut and re-edited version, and they added some new material to it, which, by the way, entirely supported the findings on the geology of the Sphinx.
0: Well, among the many findings in Mysterious Origins, there was the theory that the continents on the world have shifted, and what is the Arctic or Antarctic then becomes something else. Actually, shifts.
1: That's right. This is the theory of Earth crust displacement, and as I say, I would mention Randon Rose Flemath's book, When the Sky Fell, which is excellent work on that theory, and I also cover it at length in Fingerprints of the Gods. The theory was first developed by an American academic, an American historian of science called Professor Charles Hapgood, back in the early 1950s. And Charles Hapgood was supported at the time, and this is very important, as to the physics of his theory of Earth crust displacement by no less a figure than Albert Einstein. And Albert Einstein was a man who knew his physics.
0: All right, give us the short version.
1: Okay, well, the short version is this. We've all heard of continental drift. We've all heard of plate tectonics. We all now know that the continents of the Earth move around on the surface of the Earth very, very slowly, like the pieces of a jigsaw puzzle. Look at West Africa and the east coast of South America. You can see that they once fitted together and that they've drifted apart.
0: Mm-hmm.
1: And this, by the way, this theory of continental drift was not accepted when it was first proposed in 1916. It was universally ridiculed, and it took more than 50 years for geologists to come to terms with the fact that it is a reality. But now that it's the basis of all modern geology. The theory of Earth crust displacement is not contradictory with continental drift. It doesn't it does not contradict it. It actually works together with it. It suggests that from time to time there's another motion of the Earth's crust. In addition to the continents rearranging themselves in relation to one another, sometimes the entire outer crust of the Earth can shift in one piece around the body of the Earth.
0: Yikes.
1: Like the loose skin of an orange.
0: Kind of a continental little game you play with chairs where you run around. Everything shifts all at once.
1: Everything shifts at once. The whole thing moves at once. And when this happens, land that is in very cold parts of the planet, close to one or other of the poles, is cataclysmically shifted into warm parts of the planet. And land that is in warm parts of the planet is cataclysmically shifted into cold parts of the planet.
0: And what's the best evidence for this?
1: Well, the best evidence for this is the mystery of the last ice age. Again, we don't have time to go into vast detail here. All of it is in Fingerprints of the Gods. But the mystery of the last ice age is this. We all know there was an ice age. We all know that North America was covered with ice more than 2 miles thick. 6 million square miles of it, as far south as the Mississippi Delta, almost into the tropics. And this ice was stable for 100,000 years. And then suddenly, around 14,000 years ago, for reasons that no geologist has ever been able to explain, it all melted. Just within 1,000 or 2,000 years, the whole lot melted. The same thing happened in Northern Europe. The same quantity of ice was stable for the same length of time, and it all melted down within just a couple of thousand years. Sea levels went up by 400 feet. Hundreds of animal species, the woolly mammoths, the woolly rhinoceros, the saber-toothed tiger, hundreds of animal species were rendered extinct during this gigantic cataclysm that brought the last ice age to an end. And it was, by definition, a cataclysm. This was no slow-acting climate change. The question is, what caused the cataclysm? Mm-hmm. Earth crust displacement provides a very simple and elegant, clear answer, as Hapgood and Einstein showed back in 1953. It argues simply that we have masses of ice on our planet now. We have an ice age now at the North Pole and at the South Pole.
3: Indeed.
1: In the cold latitudes. And this ice is asymmetrically distributed around the poles. It isn't evenly distributed around the spin axis of the Earth. Look at Greenland, which is way off center to the rest of the ice. If you look at Antarctica, you'll find that the ice on the Antarctic plain, on the polar plain, is twice as thick as the ice on the Antarctic Peninsula. It's uneven, it's unstable. And with our spinning planet, and it's spinning at 1,000 miles an hour at the equator, and it's going around the sun at almost 70,000 miles an hour, with all these centrifugal and rotational forces, this huge, unstable mass of ice, not symmetrically distributed around the poles, creates an extremely deadly and dangerous situation. And at widely separated intervals, as it builds up to a particular level, as Einstein argued, it can exert sufficient thrust on the crust of the Earth. And we all live on the Earth's crust. It's just 30 miles thick, and it floats on a lubricating layer. It can exert sufficient thrust on the crust of the Earth to set the whole crust in motion, moving in one piece, moving very, very fast, creating enormous tidal waves, huge earthquakes across the whole planet, filling the air with volcanic dust, a darkness, a time of darkness, and all the myths of mankind speak of such an event, speak of black bituminous rain falling from the skies and huge floods, the flood of Noah. And it may just be that that's what these myths remember, the cataclysm that brought the last ice age to an end. And it may just be that all our memories of a great golden age in the story of mankind, of a high civilization that was destroyed in an enormous cataclysm long ago, it may just be that that is connected to this mystery.
0: All right, Graham, answer this. If that were to occur today,
1: yes,
0: with all our great cities and all our industry and all our population and all of the artifacts that are us today, if that cataclysm occurred today, what would be left of, or seen or found, of our great civilization after the shift?
1: Almost nothing. Almost nothing. The face of the Earth would be wiped clean. I have to stress it might not be Earth crust displacement, but there is some cataclysmic agent that strikes the Earth at regular and widely separated intervals of time. It may be a massive asteroid strike, a 10-mile-wide Nicolaian asteroid incoming at cosmic speed would have the same effect. It could knock the Earth off its axis. It could create a kind of nuclear winter. Our civilization would be destroyed by that, too. One of the things that my research has done to me when I was working on Fingerprints of the Gods was make me realize how fragile this beautiful blue planet of ours is, this garden of experience on which we all live, how fragile our cosmic environment makes our life on this Earth, and how easily we could lose it. The answer to your question is modern civilization, with all its much-vaunted achievements, could be rubbed out in the blink of an eye. And there might just be a handful of survivors. And those survivors, I am sure, would do their best to keep the light of our knowledge burning and to pass it down to the future, just as the survivors of that great lost civilization of the past sought to do so. And I think that that's what we're seeing in the pyramids and the Sphinx of Giza, a memory device containing a time capsule of knowledge from a lost civilization of long, long ago, knowledge and wisdom that may be of vital importance to us today.
0: Behind that door in the Sphinx, does the library of that knowledge lie?
1: I think there is extraordinarily powerful evidence to suggest that this is so. If you were amongst the survivors of a high civilization and you had been, your civilization had been destroyed in an enormous cataclysm,
0: yes,
1: and you wanted somehow to keep the memory of your civilization preserved and to pass down the knowledge to the future, and you might particularly want to do that if you believed passionately in the reincarnation of the soul, by the way, because you might believe that you would come back. And the ancient Egyptians inherited a system of religious ideas that did believe in the reincarnation of the soul. You might want to pass that knowledge down to the future to wake yourself up at some distant time. If you had such knowledge, you wouldn't just put it in one place. you would, as it were, make a backup copy of your precious disk. And that's why we think that there is more than one place of refuge for this time capsule. That's why there is a deeply buried chamber in the bedrock beneath the Great Sphinx, and that's why there is a hidden chamber, the doorway of which has now been discovered inside the Great Pyramid of Egypt.
0: All right, this theory presupposes that that civilization understood what was going to occur.
1: It presupposes that they had very little time and very

0: inheritors of this civilization. They spoke of these survivors as the gods. They spoke of the time when the gods came to Egypt,
1: yes,
0: far off in a remote epoch called the first time. The god of Cyrus, the god of resurrection and rebirth, the god Thoth, the god of high magic and wisdom, the goddess Isis, Horus, the gods who came to Egypt bringing a knowledge of the divine origin of civilization with them and an understanding of how to live, of what life really means. And they encoded that in monuments, they hid it in chambers inside those monuments, and they passed it down through myth and scripture and culture, and it has reached us today, and it can still be understood.
1: What do we know about the contents of the secret areas of, for example, the Sphinx? What do we actually know about what's in there?
0: Well, one thing we know for sure is that licenses have been granted by the Egyptian government, by the Egyptian Department of Antiquities, involving a specific individual in that department, Zahi Hawass, who is the director of antiquities for the Giza Plateau.
1: Mm-hmm.
0: Licenses have been granted to two teams. Both of these teams are led by multimillionaires. One of them involves Florida State University. They are presently at the Great Sphinx of Egypt. They have $1 million worth of ground-penetrating radar and seismic equipment, and they are looking for chambers under the Sphinx. We already know and have known since 1993 that a large chamber exists at a depth of 25 feet beneath the front paws of the Sphinx.
1: All right, Graham,
0: that chamber was identified then.
1: All right, hold it right there. We'll be right back to you. Graham Hancock is my guest. Don't move. All right, once again, on his American tour here from Chicago is Graham Hancock. Graham, if they were to open up this secret chamber or a series of chambers and they found this great library of information from the past, it would certainly smash all kinds of scientific paradigms, no question about it, but would also, would it not, or would it, smash a lot of religious paradigms?
0: Yes. There is a deep religious mystery involved in all of this, and it concerns the meaning of human life, and this is the matter that we address perhaps most centrally of all in the message of the Sphinx. The ancient Egyptians believed that their civilization had been bequeathed to them, that it was a legacy of beings that they called the gods. And the ancient Egyptians believed passionately in life after death. Indeed, for 3,000 years, they devoted their best minds to the consideration of no other issue than the issue of whether or not human consciousness survives death. And they believed that there was a way of living, a certain way of living in balance with the universe, which they called the law of Maat, the law of universal justice and cosmic harmony,
1: mm-hmm,
0: which it was necessary for us to follow if we were to attain life after death. They believed that the soul was the immortal essence and that the soul had been plunged into the material envelope, into the material form of the body, in order to undergo certain experiences that could only be had in the form of a human body. And indeed, they believed that a human body was a precious gift for the soul, but that we must not waste this gift. It's the view, certainly, of most Orthodox Christianity today that salvation is to be achieved only through faith, that blind faith alone is enough. We only have to believe, and then we will move on after death to heaven. This was not how the ancient Egyptians saw it. They believed passionately that life is an opportunity, a precious opportunity for the soul to learn and grow, and that our fundamental mission here is to acquire knowledge. Therefore, you might sum up their system by saying, not salvation through faith, but salvation through knowledge.
1: All right, but to be fair to the Christians, Graham, we are not without guidance. We have the Ten Commandments, we have the Bible, we have things that tell us how we should live to attain some sort of eternal position for the soul?
0: You know, I see a direct continuity between the ancient Egyptian

0: perception, wisdom, tradition, and the early, the pure, the original Christianity.
1: Mm-hmm.
0: But something bad happened to Christianity around the time of Constantine the Great, when the Roman Empire, in its jackboots, hijacked that religion and turned it into a religion that in later times would burn people at the stake for using their minds.
1: Mm.
0: Burn people like Giordano Bruno at the stake in the year 1600. Why? Because he said there is life on other planets. Because he said the universe is filled with life, and it doesn't make sense that our Earth is the only place in the whole universe with life on it. For saying that, and for saying that the Earth revolved around the Sun, which was a simple observation that had been made by Copernicus and that Giordano Bruno supported, this courageous man was burned at the stake by Christians. Christianity, through its hijacking by the Roman Empire and through the bureaucratic changes that were instituted in it at that time, became a religion of suppression of knowledge, in which knowledge was considered not to be a brilliant gift, but a danger, and anyone who sought after knowledge was seen as a threat to Christianity.
1: Indeed, the holding of books was a crime punishable by being burned, I think.
0: Indeed it was, and it was Christians, when they came to the New World, so-called Christians, who heaped up the manuscripts of the Maya, of that wonderfully civilized people of Mexico, of Central America, the Maya, heaped them up into piles 30 feet high and burned them in bonfires, thus wiping clean the memory banks of mankind in Central America, and who did the same thing in South America, destroying human knowledge simply because they felt that it conflicted with the teachings of the Christian faith, or should I say the Christian bureaucracy, because as I said a moment ago, if we go back to true and original Christianity, the beginning of this religion, the Gnostic Christianity, the Hermetic Christianity, we find a religion that's totally different, and that emphasizes the need to acquire knowledge, to use this wonderful intellect that God gave us, to use our minds, not to vegetate and blindly accept dogma from people who call themselves priests, but to use our minds and our initiative and our instinct and our intuition. And this was the central concept of the ancient Egyptian religion. The ancient Egyptians spoke of the equipped spirit, that the purpose of life was to perfect the soul, to perfect consciousness, to become an equipped spirit, and that the equipped spirit would then have the ability to navigate eternity, freely, like a bird.
1: All right, wonderful. So suppose these millionaires, with all their equipment, and then Graham Hancock and others, go over there and begin to acquire this knowledge, wouldn't the religious capitals and power centers of the world, if not burning you at the stake, Graham, do so in sort of a modern way? In other words, that knowledge would never, ever, ever see the light of day.
0: I'll answer that question in a moment. I want to say something a little further first, which is it's important that listeners understand about this ancient Egyptian religious system and about why it offers something of extraordinary importance to the modern world and about why indeed it would be suppressed by the powers that be. The ancient Egyptians spoke of a special region of the sky, and they called that region of the sky the Duat. It's spelled D-U-A-T when you transcribe it into our alphabet. And this region of the sky consisted of two principal constellations, the constellation of Leo, which I spoke of earlier,
1: correct,
0: and the constellation of Orion, which I spoke of earlier. On either side of the Milky Way, that the ancient Egyptians called the winding waterway. And what we're showing in the message of the Sphinx is that it is this region of the sky, this incredibly important region of the sky, through which the ancient Egyptians believed that the souls of the dead must journey after death and must undergo certain trials and ordeals for which their life was supposed to have prepared them. It is this region of the sky that is built on the ground at Giza, with the Sphinx replicating the constellation of Leo, and with the three great pyramids representing the three stars of Orion's belt. And the ancient texts, for example, the Book of What is in the Duat, which is inscribed on the walls of tombs in the Valley of the Kings in Upper Egypt, tells the initiate to do this. It says to the initiate, build on the ground a perfect copy of the hidden circle of the Duat, and know it, and through that knowledge you may hope for eternity. And we think that's what they did. The hidden circle of the Duat is a reference to these skies, this area of the sky, hidden in time, hidden in the sky of 10,500 BC. And it is that sky that is built on the ground in the form of the Great Sphinx and the three great pyramids, with the Milky Way represented by the River Nile.
1: Let me see if I'm grasping this, Graham. They felt that that was the pathway the soul would take.
0: Yes.
1: In what manner would these precisely built structures aid the soul? In other words, is it sort of a...
0: They were a place of initiation. They were a place of preparation. They were a place in which the individual, the initiate, was immersed in darkness, in an underground labyrinth of corridors and passageways, to find his way, or her way, finally, to a place where an experience, where an encounter with a physical object, with physical records, with the books of the wisdom God's thought, as all the ancient texts tell us, an encounter would take place, and there knowledge would be revealed to the initiate that would be the knowledge necessary to pass safely through the Duat after death. In other words, the ancient Egyptians believed that on death, unless one were properly prepared, the soul confronted a moment of terror and confusion and disorientation. And what they sought to do through the course of their lives was to prepare themselves for that moment so that they would be alert and awake and aware and ready to confront the challenges and the judgment that took place in the Duat, because these were a people who believed that there was a reckoning, and that everything we do in life is counted up, and that at the end of life, as we journey through the Duat, we confront that reckoning in a scene that appears painted on tomb walls that is called the judgment scene. But what it, when you translate the ancient Egyptian text exactly, they called this scene the weighing of words. And what you see is the soul in the judgment hall of Osiris, in one of these divisions of this strange parallel universe called the Duat. And there the soul confronts a great scale. And on the scales, in one pan, is weighed the heart of the soul, which symbolizes its immortal essence. And on the other is weighed the feather of truth. And the feather of truth must balance the heart. And if the heart is heavy with sin, or if the individual has wasted his or her life and never used it to accumulate experience and overcome challenges and difficulties, but just idled life away,
1: yes,
0: then the individual would face what they called the second death, and this was the ultimate end, never ever to live again, never to come back, never to have the opportunity to perfect oneself, but simply to be annihilated and never live again. On the other hand, if life had been lived well, and if the spirit were equipped, then it would pass on into eternity, or at any rate be reborn and have an opportunity to live and learn those lessons again. And the system of monuments on the Giza Plateau, we have no doubt, we set out the evidence in depth in the Message of the Sphinx, but the system of monuments on the Giza Plateau was built to reflect the skies of 10,500 BC, to reflect the Duat region of the sky, to be a place of preparation and initiation, and to encapsulate and encode the knowledge of divine origin and the meaning of life that the gods brought to Egypt, as all the ancient Egyptian texts tell us.
1: How far are the Egyptians going to let us go? The electronics is going to go over there and look as hard as it can look. What about us going in?
0: Well, the biggest problem is human nature itself, and the biggest problem is the motives of the individuals who are presently working at this site. This story goes back to 1991 in its most recent incarnation, when John Anthony West, a very courageous man, for 20 years, John West has been trying to draw the attention of Egyptologists to the anomalous weathering patterns on the Sphinx, to the fact that the Sphinx was clearly exposed to thousands of years of heavy rainfall after it was carved. Finally, in 1991, he got Professor Robert Schock of Boston University, a leading geologist, to join him, and subsequently their findings have been supported by hundreds of geologists around the world that the Sphinx is vastly older than 2,500 BC because it was carved when the Sahara Desert was still green at the end of the last ice age around 12,000 years ago. But that team also conducted seismic surveys around these Sphinx, and their seismic equipment identified a large, perfectly rectangular chamber buried in the bedrock at a depth of about 25 feet beneath the front paws of the Sphinx. As soon as they'd revealed this information to the public, they were kicked off the site by the Egyptian authorities, and by a particular individual whose name I mentioned before, Zahi Hawass, who is the head of the Egyptian of the Antiquities Organization with responsibility for the pyramids and the Sphinx. And they have never been allowed to return to continue their work. In the same year, in 1993, a German robotics engineer, Rudolf Gantenbrink, as I mentioned earlier, used a robot to explore the so-called southern shaft of the Queen's Chamber in the Great Pyramid.
1: Right.
0: And after a journey of 200 feet, discovered a door at the end of that shaft. And the same thing precisely happened to him. He released the information to the public, and he was kicked off the site and has never been allowed to return to continue his work. In 1995, realizing that he would never be allowed to come back, he offered to donate his robot to the Egyptian authorities and to train an Egyptian technician to do the job. And they wrote back to him and they said, "We're sorry, Mr. Gantenbrink, thank you for your kind offer, but we're much too busy at the moment, please go away." And there the situation rested for some time.
1: And
0: just
1: now,
0: this year, as we expose in the new book and as we've been trying to draw public attention to, a scandal has begun to unfold. Two multimillionaires, one of them American, one of them Canadian, working through, in the case of the Sphinx, the Florida State University, because you need to have a university on your side in order to get a license from the Egyptian authorities, have been granted concessions, one team to open the chamber under the Sphinx and to search for more, and the other team to open the chamber inside the pyramid. And this work is happening now, and greed and ego and a private agenda and absolute secrecy surround this investigation. Robert Bovaal and myself were invited by the team working at the Sphinx to participate in their project. And this is a project that has been stolen from the original discoverer, John Anthony West. I mean, literally taken out of his hands by wealthy individuals and taken over by them. And these individuals asked myself and Robert to be part of their team because of our astronomical work, which pinpoints another chamber under the Sphinx. But they imposed two conditions on us. One was that we should write a letter condemning John Anthony West. This is like the Spanish Inquisition.
1: Mm-hmm.
0: And the other was that we should undertake to maintain absolute secrecy and not to reveal to the public anything that was found until the multimillionaire leading the team decided that he was prepared to reveal that information to the public. We
1: and
0: rejected
1: what
0: these absurd and outrageous
1: yes.
0: conditions, and we're campaigning for an independent inquiry to be undertaken as to what on earth is going on.
1: All right, well,
0: the
1: obvious question is, have they made a deal, a very specific deal, with the Egyptian government regarding the flow of information?
0: Well, it's certainly the case that a deal has been made with somebody. The central figure who appears in both these projects is Zahi Hawass, the Egyptian Antiquities Authority's official with responsibility for the pyramids and the Sphinx.
1: Mm.
0: He has been involved in both of them. The team working at the Sphinx have been making a video film of what they've been doing. In fact, they've had a professional film crew from Los Angeles with them, and the initial filming was done in December last year, and the initial filming alone cost $100,000. And we have been leaked a 7-minute video cassette that was made by this team. And the video cassette is most bizarre. It appears to be a promotional. In fact, when it was sent to us, they said it was a promotional video cassette. It appears to be a promotional video cassette designed to hook a major U.S. television network into some kind of ghastly stage, live televised opening of a chamber under the Sphinx at very large expense. And appearing in this video cassette, very oddly, because of something that the narrator of the video text says, the video cassette says, I'll tell you what he says. He speaks of an American psychic called Edgar Cayce,
1: yes.
0: who prophesied that the Hall of Records of the lost civilization of Atlantis would be discovered under the Sphinx in 1996. Appearing on this video, opening the video, in fact, is none other than our friend Zahi Hawass, this Egyptian official whose name I've been mentioning again and again, who's the man who controls the pyramids and the Sphinx, and who previously has spoken out very insultingly against Edgar Cayce and has condemned any notion that the Sphinx might have been built by survivors of Atlantis. And yet, mysteriously, this individual appears on this film entering a tunnel at the rear of the Sphinx, which cuts down towards the chamber that we've identified with our astronomical work. and who invites the viewer to follow him down into this tunnel. And he says, tonight, live on your television screens, we will open for the first time this tunnel that has never been opened before. What is going on here is truly extraordinary. This is not decent science. This is not work in which the public can expect to be told the truth. Some kind of hidden agenda is operating behind the scenes. Millions of dollars are involved in it, and we're not getting the straight scoop.
1: Brother. So you think there is a very public avenue they're going to follow altogether, too public and not scientific enough, and a very private and separate agenda.
0: Yes. The public avenue will come when it suits them to go public with the information. And in the meantime, they have absolute control and absolute secrecy over everything that they are doing. And what concerns us about this is whether, when they do finally choose to reveal information to the public, anything will be believed at all. The way that this research should be done from the beginning is under full public scrutiny, with no secrecy. It should be done completely out in the open, because these monuments are a legacy of mankind. And to have this secrecy going on, to have people being actually sworn to secrecy and not allowed to speak to anybody about what's happening there, the team who are working at the Sphinx have now been instructed not to speak to me or to Robert Bovall or John Anthony West or any of the others of us who are investigating this matter. To have this kind of secrecy going on, and yet at the same time to have some kind of carnival event being arranged for television in the next few months.
1: I think I get the picture, Graham. Hold on. We'll be right back to you. My guest is Graham Hancock. He'll be right back. This is CBC.
2: Bizarre stories are the order of the day on Art Bell's Coast to Coast AM. This caller says his elderly sister is being visited by extraterrestrials.
3: It started one night about 2 months ago. She got in bed and something grabbed her by the foot.
1: I hate these kinds of stories.
3: Yeah. She pulled her foot back and they grabbed her foot again and stuck a needle in it.
1: I really hate those stories.
3: And they pulled the covers back and sprayed the back of her head and stuck a needle in her head.
2: Then she ran to get her brother to help.
3: He thought she was imagining it, so he went and laid on her bed. And they sat on his feet.
1: They sat on his feet.
3: Yeah. So he kicked them off. But they don't seem to bother him as much. She's kind of gotten used to them now. They put a probe up her nose. But they've gotten to where they'll sleep on the bed with her.
2: Join Art Bell all night, overnight, on Coast to Coast AM.
1: If that was me, I would be wanting to talk to an exorcist right now. We have been carefully laying out the science and the theory behind the incredible structures known as the pyramids. And, of course, the Sphinx, and we're going to talk a little bit about the Ark of the Covenant as well. But I've got one sort of overall question for you, Graham, and we do have to get to the phones eventually here, and that question is, were they to open this up, and there was no interference, no secret deals, and we got the knowledge as it came out, what do you imagine, Graham, what do you imagine is in that material?
0: Hundreds of references that have come down to us in known Egyptian texts, in the ancient Egyptian Book of the Dead, in the so-called pyramid texts that were carved on the walls of later pyramids, not the pyramids of Giza, but pyramids from about 2300 BC at Saqqara, south of Giza, the Book of What is in the Duat, the coffin texts, and others of these amazing ancient Egyptian funerary and rebirth texts, tell us what will be found there. They tell us that it's an extraordinary secret, that it concerns the wisdom of the gods Thoth and Osiris. And Thoth was the god of high magic and wisdom. They called him the counter of the stars. He was known in later times by the Greeks as Hermes. And a tradition passes down from the earliest times in ancient Egypt up to the present day, a tradition that was somehow picked out of the ether by that American psychic Edgar Cayce, who spoke of the Hall of Records of Atlantis concealed under the Sphinx. And I've been speaking, by the way, of this American multimillionaire who's financing this so-called project at the Sphinx at the moment involving Florida State University. I have to tell you that this individual is a life member of the Association of Research and Enlightenment, which is the Edgar Cayce organization.
1: Mm-hmm.
0: And while I want to stress that I regard Edgar Cayce with the highest respect and also the Association for Research and Enlightenment with the highest respect, but that doesn't mean that, like any other organization, it doesn't have a few members who are loose cannons, particularly if they've got $100 million in the bank.
1: Mm.
0: This Edgar Cayce, I'm going to tell you what the Egyptian texts tell us is in those chambers, but I need to just give a bit more background first.
1: All right.
0: This Edgar Cayce organization, the Association for Research and Enlightenment, is a psychic organization, and normally Egyptologists and psychics mix about as well as polecats and chickens. Egyptologists deride psychics and they insult them and they claim that they're cranks and kooks and all of that kind of stuff. We were interested to discover that the leading Egyptological expert on the Great Sphinx, a man who is the voice of orthodoxy on the Great Sphinx, a man who has spoken out in many public fora insisting that the Great Sphinx was built in 2500 BC, the Orthodox view,
1: yes,
0: and that it was simply a great statue to aggrandize the ego of a pharaoh called Khafre, a man whose work has been regularly published in National Geographic magazine, who's a pillar of the establishment, a professor at the Oriental Institute in the University of Chicago, Professor Mark Lehner. We were astonished to discover that his education at the American University in Cairo was paid for by the Edgar Cayce organization and by friends of the Edgar Cayce organization, including certain millionaires, and that for many years after he graduated from the American University in Cairo, he continued having exclusive access to the Sphinx to carry out research projects financed by the Edgar Cayce organization and by the friends of the Edgar Cayce organization. Mark Lehner has admitted this to us, and we've published in The Message of the Sphinx an appendix, a letter from him, in which he admits this connection to us.
1: Mm-hmm.
0: And this is why we feel that the independent inquiry that is desperately needed into what is going on at the Sphinx and inside the Great Pyramid cannot be carried out by Egyptologists. We think that the whole discipline of Egyptology is compromised by what has been happening at the pyramids and at the Sphinx, and that the independent inquiry needs to be conducted perhaps best of all by the world's media. And in fact, we find that this compromising of Egyptology goes back a very long way, that we, in part of our book, in part two of The Message of the Sphinx, we look at Egyptology over the last 100 years and how it has systematically neglected and ignored crucial aspects of the Pyramid of the Sphinx and sometimes even misinformed the public about what is happening there. For example, certain mysterious relics were found inside the shafts of the Great Pyramid, and this was never publicly announced. They were hidden away in a drawer in the British Museum until we unearthed them, and my colleague Robert Bavall was instrumental in that. An iron plate was discovered at the end of the mouth of the southern shaft of the so-called King's Chamber, a shaft that targets the lowest of the three stars of Orion's belt. This iron plate was discovered in 1837, deeply embedded in the masonry of the Great Pyramid and clearly contemporary with the building of the pyramid. Egyptologists refused to accept that it could be contemporary because it doesn't fit their paradigm of history. They believe that the Iron Age started in Egypt in 600 BC, and therefore an iron plate in a monument that is at least 4,500 years old doesn't fit their theory.
1: Mm-hmm.
0: So instead of making public knowledge about this mysterious discovery, they hid it away in a drawer in the British Museum, from which Robert and I unearthed it in 1993. There has been a systematic dishonesty about these monuments going on for a very long time, and we think that the entire discipline of Egyptology is compromised and thoroughly discredited by the way that it has handled research at this site. And this unfortunately comes to a head with this most important matter of the hidden chamber under the Great Sphinx and the hidden chamber inside the Great Pyramid. Just to close this story, I'll quote you from a recorded telephone interview that I did with the millionaire who's financing the other project. He's a Canadian millionaire, and he's financing the opening of the door at the end of the southern shaft of the Queen's Chamber.
1: Yes.
0: And he said to me, I'm working with a private guy who is a personal friend of Hawass. And that Zahi Hawass again.
1: Right.
0: And we are absolutely going to drum this thing to death. Whatever the event we are going to stage, it will be televised live. And he says that they're looking to raise $10 million from the United States television networks for this so-called live opening of the door. In other words, the Great Pyramid, the last surviving wonder of the ancient world, and perhaps its last and greatest secret, the contents of a hidden chamber, has been sold to the highest bidder. And this monument, monument has been delayed for 3 years for reasons of human greed and ego.
1: Okay, having said that, Graham, at the same time, you called for media coverage.
0: Yes, we're calling for media coverage, but the research must be done openly and honestly. It can't be done. There must be no commercialization. There must be no hidden agenda. There must be no secrecy. Do you think a network is going to put $10 million into the opening of a door that they have no idea what is behind it? Wouldn't that be the ultimate anticlimax, the anticlimax of the century, if that door were opened and there was nothing behind it? They want to look behind there first. The secrecy that surrounds the research that is going on at the Great Pyramid and the Great Sphinx at the moment is so intense that nobody knows what's going on. These teams have exclusive access
1: Yes.
0: to these two matters. They are doing what they like with these monuments. The entry fee is large sums of money, and the public are not being told what is happening there. And
1: All
0: this
1: right.
0: is what we're outraged about, and this is why we're campaigning for this work to be stopped dead in its tracks.
1: Mm-hmm.
0: The Egyptian government needs to be embarrassed into stopping this work. There needs to be a pause, and then new research needs to be started. A project has been proposed through Boston University and Princeton, and this project would be done in a scientific manner with full public scrutiny. And so far, this project has been entirely ignored by the Egyptian authorities, and we wonder why.
1: All right, Graham, if there is this great staged commercial opening, do you think it will be the first opening, or will there be a bit of a private pre-opening and extraction?
0: I think it's certain that there will be a private pre-opening.
1: Yes, yes.
0: And I think it's possible that the mine will be salted. This is perfectly possible under the present circumstances, and nobody will ever know the truth if these projects are allowed to continue in the present manner. This is what is so disturbing about this.
1: That's a very serious charge. The mine would be salted.
0: It is possible that the mine will be salted.
1: And
0: Zahi
1: Hawass,
0: the
1: yes.
0: individual who, it is possible, I'm saying it's possible
1: right.
0: that it will be salted
1: and
0: because
1: what would you,
0: of the secrecy.
1: Yes, and what would you imagine they would salt it with?
0: Well, let me tell you that Zahi Hawass, the individual who has been involved in granting these licenses, recently made an announcement in the Egyptian press concerning the work that is being done around the Sphinx and the secret tunnels under the Pyramid Plateau. And he said that he expected them to find a large statue of the pharaoh Khafre there,
1: mm-hmm.
0: The pharaoh who is favored by Egyptologists.
1: So you think it's being chiseled out as we speak?
0: Well, I'll leave it to our listeners to make up their own minds on this matter. But unfortunately, the situation has just become so messed up by all these worst aspects of human nature, by greed and ego and secrecy and power, that we aren't going to get the truth unless the work is stopped and the project is started again in a clean and honest and open manner.
1: All right. There are many people who think that, for example, Rome, the Pope, has knowledge generally of what will be found, what is in there, what secrets are in there, some sort of general knowledge, and this has been passed from Pope to Pope to Pope. Is that possible?
0: Well, let me tell you what the ancient Egyptians said. They referred, as I mentioned earlier, hundreds of times to a great secret concealed there. And there was a kind of initiate's quest that appears to have been undertaken by the pharaohs themselves, by the Horus kings of ancient Egypt, for this great secret.
1: Mm-hmm.
0: They spoke of the books of Thoth, the books of the ancient Egyptian wisdom god. And can I read you a couple of short passages from the ancient text?
1: Fire away.
0: In one of these, Thoth is known by his Greek name, Hermes. Such was all-knowing Hermes, who saw all things, and seeing, understood, and understanding had the power both to disclose and to give explanation. For what he knew, he graved on stone. Yet though he graved them onto stone, he hid them mostly. The sacred symbols of the cosmic elements he hid away, hard by the secrets of Osiris, keeping sure silence that every younger age of cosmic time might seek for them. And in another passage, Thoth, the god of wisdom, speaks of his holy books that he has concealed at Giza, and he says, O holy books, who have been made by my immortal hands, by incorruption's magic spells, free from decay, throughout eternity remain, and incorrupt from time, become unseeable, unfindable, for everyone whose foot shall tread the plains of this land, until old heaven doth bring forth meet instruments for you. What instruments, we wonder, might lead to the recovery of unseeable and unfindable secrets concealed at Giza? Could it be ground-penetrating radar, seismic equipment, a robot with a video camera mounted on the front of it? The last passage that I'll read you is just three lines long, and it speaks of the ancient name by which Giza was known, which was Rostow. And Rostow means, and it's very mysterious, it means gateway to the stars. This is the sealed thing which is in darkness with fire about it, which contains the emanation of Osiris, and it is put in Rostow. It has been hidden since it fell from him, and it is what came down from him onto the desert of sand. It means that what belonged to him was put in Rostow. Hundreds of references in the ancient Egyptian texts speak of a great secret concerning the divine origins of their civilization, written records that refer to that time and that refer to the mystery of the meaning of life and of life after death associated with the god Osiris. I think that what's hidden there is a matter of extraordinary importance for mankind today, and that's why I feel so passionately and so strongly about what is happening at that site.
1: I understand. A contemporary caveat for you. Did you see a movie called Stargate?
0: Yes, indeed. I saw Stargate.
1: Good.
0: And I saw the first 12 minutes of Stargate, which are about the only minutes of the film that are really any good.
1: Uh-huh.
0: And in those 12 minutes, the researchers of that film had clearly got into the latest work, because they spoke of the connection with the Orion correlation.
1: Exactly.
0: And they spoke of the geological weathering of the Sphinx. So that film, in a way, was up to date. And we find it interesting that they called the film Stargate, because not many people know that Rostow, the ancient name for Giza, does literally mean gateway to the stars.
1: That was going to be my question, Graham. Might, along with whatever else may be there, might there in effect be a gateway?
0: We think that this is precisely what the monuments are. They are a gateway to the stars. They are a gateway to this region of the heavens that the ancient Egyptians called the Duat. They're an interface between this material life and the life beyond death that the ancient Egyptians believed was experienced in that region of the sky through which the soul had to dwell, to travel, a physical interface, extraordinary monuments with a transformatory capacity on the human mind that can lift the mind out of the body, lift spirit out of matter, help us to realize what we really are. Yes, they are a gateway to the stars.
1: Should we have such a thing, Graham?
0: Well, we do have such a thing. And it was created with extraordinary intelligence and skill. And it was created for a purpose. And those chambers, so cleverly and cunningly concealed beneath the Sphinx and inside the Great Pyramid, were meant to be found, so that every younger age of cosmic time might seek for them, as the ancient texts say.
1: Right,
0: they were meant to be found.
1: Right, let me rephrase the question. Do you believe we're ready to find them?
0: I think if there were ever a time when mankind needed this wisdom that is hidden there, this legacy that the ancient Egyptians themselves inherited, this ancient legacy of wisdom and knowledge, that time is now, because we live in a time of darkness, and a power of evil is afoot in the world,
1: which is
0: trying to persuade all of us that life has no meaning, and that's why there's so much viciousness and cruelty and hateful behavior in the world today. We need this knowledge. We need this wisdom now, and it is there, and people foresaw this long ago.
1: All right, Graham, hold on. It sounds to me a lot like what I call the quickening, economically, politically, socially. Every single avenue of human endeavor that you can measure these days is worsening, quickening, becoming harder to deal with, harder to understand. Life these days means increasingly less as events begin to move faster and faster and faster. Graham Hancock, back in a moment. I'm Art Bell, and this

0: All right, back now to Graham Hancock. Graham, are you there?
1: Yes, I'm still here, fading fast. It's getting close to 4 in the morning here, and I've got to get up
0: sure
1: in about 2 hours, but I'm still here.
0: Oh, my. All right, Graham, so all this incredible information may be below the Sphinx, may be contained yet in the pyramids. I have got to ask you about the Ark of the Covenant.
1: Yeah.
0: You believe that it is real, it is locatable. If you
1: first book in this series of books, and they are a series of books during which I have personally developed as a researcher and during which I've undergone transformatory experiences that have changed my whole way of looking on life. My first book that plunged me into this huge area of mystery was The Sign and the Seal.
0: Right.
1: Before that, I was a correspondent for The Economist. I was a hard-edged journalist. I was interested in politics, wars, famine, economics, that kind of stuff. And I was an investigative researcher. And just by the sheerest luck, by luck in my life, I came across the Ethiopian claim to possess the Ark of the Covenant. And this claim led me into the realm of mystery that brought me to the pyramids and finally to this story that we tell in The Message of the Sphinx and that I preceded with Fingerprints of the Gods. But the Ark of the Covenant was the beginning of it all for me.
0: Right.
1: And in order to follow up the Ethiopian claim to possess the Ark of the Covenant, I had to try to understand what this mysterious object really is. I had to go into all the ancient accounts that speak of it, the accounts in the Bible and many, many accounts outside the Bible. There are more than 200 references to the Ark of the Covenant in the Bible before the time of Solomon. And after the time of Solomon, it is almost never spoken of again. And all the references to the Ark describe a most extraordinary and mysterious object.
0: Would you, if you could, open it?
1: No, I would not. I would not. I have studied this matter very closely. I began to wonder what the Ark is, what it really is. When I came at last at the end of my long journey, which brought me through Egypt, across the deserts of the Sudan during the Ethiopian Civil War in 1991, and finally up into the highlands of Ethiopia to the city of Aksum, and at last to the monastery at the heart of which stands the sanctuary chapel in which the Ethiopians claim that the Ark of the Covenant is kept, I was determined to get inside that chapel and see the Ark. And then I encountered the guardian of the Ark, a single, pure, and holy monk whose responsibility it is to go before this object every day, to burn incense before it, and to offer prayer before it. And he spoke to me about the Ark, and the things that he told me made me quite certain that I didn't want to get inside. And even if I had wanted to go inside, I would never have been allowed. The city of Aksum stands at the heart of the Tigrayan rebellion. The biggest standing army in Africa, the tyrannical dictatorial army of the former dictator of Ethiopia, Mengistu Haile Mariam, was overthrown by the people of Tigray. And at the heart of the province of Tigray is the sacred city of Aksum, and it's a city which is guarded by fierce and independent people, and they would never allow anybody to get into that chapel on pain of death.
0: I understand, but I want to know.
1: But if I could get in there, would I open it?
0: Why not?
1: I would not open the Ark.
0: Why not?
1: For two reasons. Firstly, because of the aura of sanctity and mystery that attaches to it, and in some matters I do not think we should dabble. And secondly, because this object, in all the descriptions, it comes across as immensely deadly, physically dangerous. I have now spoken, I've had the opportunity to speak with a series of guardians of the Ark in Aksum. They have a very short lifespan. Once they are appointed to this position, they rapidly become sick. They develop cataracts over their eyes. One of them, Tesfa Miriam, the one I interviewed at the end of The Sign and the Seal, Gebre Michael, who I spoke to in 1991, died a few months later. His position was taken by another monk called Tesfa Miriam, and I met Tesfa Miriam on 3 occasions over a 6-month period, and we visibly saw him shrink in size, and we saw the cataracts melt over his eyes and cover his eyes. And we asked him why, what was doing this to him, and he said, it's the Ark. It's the Ark of the Covenant that is doing this to me. We asked him how he felt when he'd first gone into its presence. He said, I trembled with fear, and I tremble still. And I said, why? Why do you tremble? And he just looked at me straight and level in the eyes, and he said to me, the ark is a thing of fire. And all the ancient traditions speak of it as precisely that, an instrument of enormous power and deadly danger. I think it's another one of these legacies of a great lost civilization, a legacy of a science and a knowledge that we do not understand today. I found that there are descriptions of identical objects in ancient Egyptian tradition. One, for example, is called the Box of Ra, and Ra was the ancient Egyptian sun god. This was a golden box just like the ark, and it was said to contain a series of objects, including a rod or a staff, which is also said to be inside the ark. It was apparently hidden away in a fortress on the eastern frontier of Egypt. And thousands of years after the time of Ra, an Egyptian pharaoh sought to open it. And as they lifted open the lid of this box, a bolt of fiery energy shot forth from it, and everybody who stood around it was killed. Precisely the same thing happened again and again with the Ark of the Covenant in the Bible.
0: How are you sure, Graham, that going through that metal door at the Sphinx wouldn't leave one roughly the same way?
1: Because what is concealed there was meant to be found. Because these were repositories of records and traditions, not instruments of war and death. The Ark of the Covenant, in every description that has survived of it, sounds like an instrument that was designed to kill people. And that's what the Israelites used it for. That's what Moses and the Israelites used it for when they traveled to the Promised Land, when they knocked down the walls of Jericho with it. That's what it did to the Philistines when they briefly captured it. The Bible says the hand of God lay heavy upon the Philistines. This was an instrument designed to do damage and harm.
0: Indeed.
1: But the chambers under the Sphinx and the chamber inside the Great Pyramid were designed to contain records and tradition and information and secrets and wisdom. And these were intended to be found. You do not build a 200-foot-long shaft, 8 inches wide and 8 inches high, rising at an angle of 39 degrees through a 6-million-ton monument, leading to a door with two handles, unless it is your intention that at some time, at the right time, when the time is right, that that door should be opened.
0: All right. Quickly, the work of Mr. Hoagland regarding the monuments of Mars and how it relates to what we have here on Earth that we've been talking about tonight.
1: Well, the first point to make is that what we have here with the monuments of Mars is a testable hypothesis. And testable hypotheses are very desirable in science. Science rests on the notion of ideas that can be tested out. And
0: indeed,
1: this is an idea par excellence that can be tested out. We do not need to speculate any longer about what those curious forms and patterns on the surface of Mars are, which appear to be a group of pyramids and the face of an enormous sphinx about a mile long, gazing straight up at outer space. These were shown in photographs taken in 1976 by the Voyager mission.
0: Yes.
1: And there is a possibility that the photographs are simply revealing tricks of light and accidents of erosion. And this is the NASA story. This is what NASA says. It's possible. Let's face it. It's possible that that's what these things are. But it's also possible that they're artificial. And Richard Hoagland has put together an enormous amount of evidence which compellingly suggests that they are artificial. Now, I don't want to speculate about it. I want the work to be done. I want the research to be done. I want, and I think the American public would want, NASA to make sure that the two vehicles being launched and sent to Mars this year, one an orbiter and one a lander, take a close look at that area on the surface of Mars where these structures appear. These spacecraft are being financed by American public money. They belong to the American public. They do not belong to a few bureaucrats with fixed and rigid ideas. And I think the American public, in their masses, in their millions and tens of millions, would wholeheartedly endorse the use of these vehicles to closely re-photograph those structures on Mars, and the use of the lander to land at that point, which is called Cydonia, and to find out precisely what these things are. If they turn out to be just tricks of light and erosion, then the experiment will still have been worthwhile, and we can draw a line under the matter and forget about it. But my goodness, if they turn out to be artificial structures, then everything changes. Our whole view of life in the solar system changes. Another great mystery opens up. And that's what we're supposed to be doing. That's what human curiosity and intelligence are for. We're supposed to be finding out what we are, why we're here, our place in the universe. And we should be looking with urgency and intelligence and curiosity. We should be looking with interest at these things and finding out what they are. And it stuns me that the bureaucrats at NASA have never allowed this further work to be done. I think it's extraordinary. I think it's bizarre. I'm not surprised that all manner of conspiracy theories have grown up about around this. It's an outrageous situation. These monuments should definitely be studied if they are monuments. Let's find out what they are.
0: Richard has renamed his mission, the Enterprise mission, to boldly go where someone has gone before.
1: Yes.
0: And that would make sense. Now,
1: Richard and I find a common ground not just on the matter of suppression of knowledge.
0: Yes.
1: At the Giza site and at the and in the issue of the monuments of Mars, but also in another intriguing possibility, that we may not be looking at the work of extraterrestrials here. We may be looking at a fingerprint of a distant, lost human civilization.
0: Yes.
1: That an earlier human civilization may have made the climb to the level that we have now reached, where it was capable of exploring neighboring planets in the solar system, and that that earlier lost human civilization, spoken of in all the myths and legends of mankind, may have left those monuments on Mars, and that when we get there, what we'll find is ourselves. This is the possibility that haunts me. Again, I don't know if that's the case, but I think we should do the work. I think we should find out.
0: If you were to have to hazard a guess regarding Mars and the pyramids and the Sphinx and all the rest of it, what is your best guess? In other words, are the aliens us?
1: Well, I'm quite certain that the monument on the Giza Plateau are us. This is the work of human beings, and this is the work designed to carry a great human knowledge and a great human secret. I do believe that these monuments are the legacy of a lost human civilization which knew things that we don't know and which understood the mystery of life
0: designed,
1: far better than we do.
0: Yes, designed by and built by humans?
1: Oh, yes, designed by and built by humans. I see no need to involve aliens in explaining these monuments on Giza. I think it's a good principle in science that if a simple and elegant explanation exists for a mystery, it is preferable to a more complicated and clumsy explanation.
0: And yet, it doesn't really. You articulated that in the beginning of the interview, that we really could not have built those things.
1: No, we could have built those things. We just have to abandon our prejudices and assumptions about the past of mankind, that's all. We just have to stop accepting the porridge that's handed out to us by our established academics who insist on believing that our civilization is the only civilization that has ever reached a high level of development. We have to consider the possibility that we're a species with amnesia, that there is a forgotten civilization way back in our past that was every bit as advanced as we are, perhaps more so, that could do things that we can't do, and that left its fingerprints all around the world. That's fingerprints of the gods. That's the message of the Sphinx. That's what my work is all about.
0: So we could have built those things, but only with the science that we do not today understand.
1: Yes. We're looking at evidence of something we do not understand here, but that doesn't mean that it isn't human.
0: When do you suppose, Graham, we will know the truth about the Sphinx? In other words, is it going to plow forth with this big commercial venture despite your protests?
1: I think that I see evidence all around me that public outrage about this matter is mounting. And I think that the Egyptian authorities are going to have to stop these outrageous projects that are taking place at the pyramids of the Sphinx at the moment. And I think they're going to have to consider the other applications for projects. As I say, a joint one from Boston and Princeton has been put in, and that one would be conducted with full openness and public scrutiny.
0: What is the timeline if we don't get it stopped?
1: The timeline, if we don't get it stopped, the clock is ticking very fast right now. These teams are working at those sites at the moment, and we don't know what they're doing. We don't know what is happening there. We don't know what may be being removed already from chambers under the Sphinx. We don't know what may be being put back into those chambers. All these are speculations, but anything is possible when research is being done under conditions of extreme secrecy. That's why I think it's essential that these projects get stopped fast, before this mess gets any bigger and any deeper.
0: Well, who stops it?
1: And the Egyptian government is the sovereign power in Egypt.
0: Yes.
1: They have the power to stop this if they want to do so, but they need to be persuaded. They need to be persuaded to stop it. Very powerful, wealthy individuals are behind these projects. They seem to have connections to certain high officials in Egypt, particularly the official whose name I mentioned earlier, Zahi Hawass, who's responsible for the pyramids and the Sphinx, and higher-up figures in the Egyptian government have to take the necessary steps. This will happen if a public inquiry is called for, if the public of the world, if our mass media, all our television programs, so-called investigative TV, newspapers, endlessly regurgitate the standard Egyptological line. Let them consider that they may be looking here at a vastly bigger story than even the opening of Tutankhamun's tomb in the 1920s. That they should be, they have a responsibility to investigate this story. If they investigate it, if they put the individuals under the spotlight, if they ask them harsh questions and demand answers, if they inquire into this, then the veil of secrecy will be lifted and these projects will be stopped, and then we have a possibility for proper research to be done.
0: All right. Should this be a matter beyond Egyptian nationalism?
1: Yes, it should be a matter beyond Egyptian nationalism. As many enlightened Egyptians have said, they are the stewards of these monuments, but these monuments belong to the entire world. They are a legacy of the whole of mankind. They belong to all of us. Egypt has the privilege and the honor to be the stewards of these monuments today, and they should look after those monuments well, and they should consider the meaning and the importance of those monuments, and that's why they should stop these ghastly projects at that site at the moment.
0: All right, Graham, I think we've done it, and it's getting close to time for you to get a little bit of sleep before you do whatever you're going to do next.
1: Indeed.
0: Where are you going to be? Where can people see you or hear you?
1: Well, I'm going to be in, I'm going to Dallas. I'm going to St. Louis. St. Louis, is that how I pronounce it?
0: Well, that's close enough.
1: I'm going to St. Louis first, and I'm going to be giving a talk tomorrow night, this night, because we're now already in Wednesday, aren't we?
0: Yes.
1: Wednesday, the 19th of June, at a bookshop called The Library Limited in St. Louis, between 7 o'clock and 8:30. That's at 7700 Forsyth Street, St. Louis.
0: Yes, okay.
1: That's on Wednesday, the 19th of June. And then on Thursday, the 20th of June, I'll be in Dallas, Texas,
0: right,
1: at Borders Bookshop, and I'll be giving a talk. Again, these talks are given with slides, and I give a detailed exposition of the content of the message of the Sphinx, and at all these talks, I make a detailed announcement, more detailed than I can do here on the radio for legal reasons, a detailed announcement concerning what is exactly happening at the pyramids and the Sphinx today as we speak. So the talk I'll be doing at Dallas will be between 7 o'clock and 9 o'clock at night on Thursday, the 20th of June, at Borders Bookshop, and that's 10720 Preston Road, Dallas, Texas. And so that's Thursday, the 20th of June, and then Wednesday, the 19th, I'll be in St. Louis at the Library Limited, 7700 Forsyth Street. And then I'll also be doing a talk in Los Angeles a few days later, and I'm just trying to dig that one out.
0: All right. Well, we're almost out of time.
1: Yeah,
0: so
1: I'll be doing a talk in Los Angeles as well, but my publishers would be able to give the details. They're Crown Books in New York.
0: All right. Wonderful. Graham, it has been a pleasure, an absolute pleasure to have you on. I've been wanting to do it for a long time, and now it has been done.
1: Yeah, I'm really glad it happened, Art. It's been an excellent evening's conversation. I've very much enjoyed it. Thank you so much for having me on the show.
0: Take care, my friend. Get some sleep.
1: Thanks a lot.
0: Graham Hancock. Told you we'd do that. Now we've done it. I'm Art Bell, and we will be right back.

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1: From the high desert and the great American Southwest, I bid you all good evening, good morning, as the case may be, across this great land and all these time zones, from the Tahitian Hawaiian island chains, eastward across flyover country, all of us, to the Caribbean.

KGFWAM in Kearney, Nebraska. Kearney, Nebraska, welcome. Well, here we go again. The Viper Militia. Now, there's a name for a militia, the Viper Militia. Viper is a snake, right? Another big militia problem. Authorities say a Phoenix group planned to launch terrorist attacks against multiple targets. They had a list. The ATF, top of the list, followed by the FBI, the IRS, the INS, which would be immigration, Social Security, and the National Guard Armory. The ATF sealed off a Phoenix neighborhood today, arrested 12 members of that group on a 7-count federal indictment. Recovered automatic weapons, 400 pounds of ammonium nitrate, the same stuff that was used to take down the Murrah Federal Building in Oklahoma City. The group had produced a video, the feds have got it. On the video, it shows you where to place and how to place explosives on the various buildings I mentioned in order to most easily bring them down. The age group, 21 to 50 years of age, trained, we are told, in the Arizona desert, blowing up bombs, practicing bombing. Federal authorities say they believe this group has a loose connection to other militia groups. And so, you tell me, what is it we've got here? This militia group, that group, whatever. This is a group of people who planned an armed, wanted an armed revolution against our government. Right? I mean, with automatic weapons and the decision apparently already made, training underway to blow up buildings, U.S. government buildings. You tell me what we've got here. Do you know what I want to ask you? Do these people represent you? If there was some sort of revolution to begin in this country, what side would you be on? Are you ready to go kill people and blow up things? Because that's what you use automatic weapons and ammonium nitrate for, killing people and blowing up things. I just don't believe that the average American person is at all prepared to do this. And those militias that are considering doing this sort of thing had better consider that no small armed radical group of people is ever able to take over anything that the majority or the great body of the American people are not prepared to support. In other words, they're going to be nothing short of terrorists. They're not patriots. They're terrorists. If the majority of the American people were ready for a revolution, then a small, determined, fringe element group might have a chance because there would be support. But I know damn well there is not. There's a small group out there, and as I've told you many times before, I get their faxes. Anybody connected with these various networks, fax networks, can't avoid them. You know, the boogeymen are going to come marching in their black uniforms, in their black helicopters, and they're going to take us over and throw us into concentration camps or bend our minds or do whatever they're going to do. That kind of thinking is what leads to this kind of action or planned action. So I would imagine the people in Phoenix have a lot to think about this morning. All of us have a lot to think about this morning. Or is it, I mean, are you in sympathy? Do you think it's time for this? For the bullets to fly and the bombs to go boom? You want this place to end up like Beirut? Where you've got to run through the streets dodging bullets? Is that the kind of America people want out there?

0: That's where it's going to lead. It's very serious. Saudi Arabia. The explosion there. Boy, that looked hauntingly like the Murrah Federal Building, didn't it? President Clinton has appointed a retired Special Forces Army General to assess security worldwide. Our troops in Saudi Arabia are described as angry and very nervous. Now, it was well established over the weekend in a pathetic kind of way that the Saudis had denied the Americans, I said denied the Americans' request to move the security fence from 100 feet to about 400 feet, which of course now is being done after the fact, but we had requested this apparently to be done. We had requested this to be done some time ago, and they refused. Now, every Sunday show from Meet the Press to Brinkley questioned Secretary Perry, who was on an aircraft carrier, about exactly this, directly. Mr. Perry, Secretary Perry, is it true that the Saudis refused our request to broaden the security fence? He wouldn't answer. He just flat wouldn't answer. Sat there and talked about everything, but they would directly ask him and he wouldn't answer. So, a lot of people are very angry at Secretary Perry and think that he ought to resign, and maybe he ought to. Do you want some political dancer as your Secretary of Defense? Do you? Or do you want the truth? I know the relationship between the Saudis and the Americans is very delicate. And that's probably why he was giving the non-answer. But he's our Secretary of Defense. Those are were our GIs. I don't expect this kind of treatment from my own Secretary of Defense, and as far as I'm concerned, he ought to resign. A lot of calls for his resignation. You know, there was another bomb that went off in Saudi Arabia, and before the U.S. could interrogate those who were charged with that bombing, the Saudis put their necks in a guillotine and chopped their heads off. 1, 2, 3, 4 of them. So I was pretty angry, I must say, at Secretary Perry. And I wonder how you reacted when you heard it. I mean, it's been verified. So he just wouldn't answer the question. That's all. Last week, we talked about something that I've done a lot of thinking about, and I think that I've answered my own question now. And I was ruminating last week about why the NBC Wall Street Journal poll said, and there have been backup polls to this now, by the way, if you don't want to believe it, fine, but about 68% of the American people think the White House was up to no good in the FBI files case. That's almost 7 out of 10. To me, that is amazing because the FBI files thing is very serious. In other words, they were using FBI files for political witch hunting. That's what the American people said they believed in that poll. And yet, even today, the president in the latest poll maintains a 15-point lead. 15 points over Dole. And I think I now know why the FBI files thing has not resonated with the American people. It's because, to some degree, the Republican Party, in its desperate dislike of Bill Clinton, has cried wolf one too many times. In other words, Whitewater, let's look at it, okay? Let's remember now back to from when the president first took office until now. Whitewater hasn't reached the president. probably is not going to reach the president, may or may not reach the first lady, but in other words, hasn't gone anywhere really yet to the White House. Draft dodging? The American people looked at what the president did, heard all the evidence, and basically said, so what? Paula Jones? The president might be in trouble there, but his attorneys have apparently successfully put off the Paula Jones business until after the election. Marital infidelities? Big brouhaha, but explained away on 60 Minutes and basically accepted by the public. After all, they did elect President Clinton, right? Drug use? He never inhaled, remember? So the public never stoned him. Travelgate? Again, a big deal. Lots of big deals here. Proved cronyism may yet go somewhere, but hasn't gone anywhere yet. Mrs. Clinton's New Age dalliance? Not a make or a break story, period. The latest revelations in the Aldridge book about President Clinton's supposed midnight trysts? Who knows? So, it has been a litany of one thing after another. The Republican Party has pounded at the president as though we're going to get you on Whitewater, draft dodging, Paula Jones, marital infidelities, drug use, Travelgate, New Age stuff, midnight meetings. Well, none of it had legs, at least not yet. It's not to say it won't, but it has not yet. So, in a way, the Republican Party is the party that cried wolf. And I think, that's why Filegate, which is really serious, is being treated by the American public as just one more of the above. They don't see the serious aspect to this. You know, the fact that this is a true, honest, God-awful breach of privacy. Big Brother time, really is. But the American people, by now, are numb. They're numb with all of this. And it's like they've thrown a switch, and they're not hearing it. And that's what happens when you cry wolf. Finally, people turn you off. They don't listen anymore. And I think that's what's happened here. Now, there are some in Washington who are saying all of this will slowly get bigger and bigger, and there will be a critical point of mass when the American public will say, that's it, no more Clinton, but I don't think so. I'm not a believer in that. I think that the proof so far is that we have, if anything, caused the American people to become numb on the subject. So, that's my take on it, and I'd be interested to see what you think. But I tried to figure that out last week. Couldn't figure out why the American people were not getting upset. Now, I think I know why.
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0: By the way, Berkland's right on the money. Jim Berkland. Guess you know he predicted quakes in California. There was a 3.5 earthquake in near the Bay Area on the San Andreas Fault. That is within his range and time. There was, I think, a 3.0 shaker in Washington. That may not quite make the magnitude range he talked about. But we remain dead in the window, the earthquake window that he talked about. Margot Hemingway found dead. God, this is sad. Actress model Margot Hemingway, the granddaughter of the late Nobel Prize-winning novelist Ernest Hemingway, a truly beautiful woman, was found dead Monday inside her Santa Monica home. The badly decomposed body of the 41-year-old Hemingway, discovered after friends called police saying they were worried because they hadn't seen her since last Friday. Cause of death unknown. Boy, that's weird. Margot Hemingway, dead. And a mystery at that. Bob Woodward, on the Sunday shows on Meet the Press, has written a book called The Choice. And in it, he portrays both Bob Dole and Bill Clinton. And it was interesting the way he said he went after this story. He looked at the way both men, Dole and Clinton, when it comes down to crunch time, make decisions. And he portrays Bob Dole as, what I'm sure he is, a decent person who, in fact, has a center but cannot articulate it. That's what I think, too. There's got to be more to Bob Dole than a lot of people believe. And I'm one of them. There's got to be more to this guy. I want to interview Bob Dole. Somebody like me has got to do it. We've got to do it. We've got to get Bob Dole. And I don't mean in a 15-minute sit down, answer all the important questions kind of meet the press interview. I mean a sit down, let's meet Bob Dole. Let him sit at home on the telephone, wherever he is. He can, I hereby invite him. I've done it. And I will give him a good and fair interview. And I will try to find out about Bob Dole, the man, because the American people, I'm telling you, are not going to get engaged, they're not going to get excited, and they're sure not going to vote for Bob Dole until he tells us what he is about, what he wants to do as president. In other words, I know that old stupid thing, his vision. He has a hard time talking about that kind of stuff. And the only way you're going to get to it is in an extended, nice, relaxed interview in which you get to really probe the man. Not batter him with questions. You can see that done on the Sunday shows or on the evening news. But try to find out about who we're dealing with here, because he always talks about Bob Dole in a detached way. Bob Dole is going to do this, or Bob Dole believes that. You never hear a, here's what I'm about, folks, you know. Here I am. Here's what I believe. Here are my firm foundations in belief, and here's how I make my decisions. You never hear that kind of interview from Bob Dole. And so somebody's got to do it, and I would love to do it. If I don't, then it ought to be Rush or somebody who will give him a good national forum and just let the American people meet the guy. Does that make any sense to you? It sure does to me. Anyway, of Clinton, Mr. Woodward suggests that Mr. Clinton has grown in office, but complained that the Clintons, whether or not they are guilty of anything, consistently act as though they've just been, you know, the kid who you just caught with their finger in the cookie jar. And you can see they know they've been caught, and they've got a sinking feeling in the gut of their pit of their stomach, gut of their belly, whatever, and they've got that sort of thunderstruck look on their face. And it is true of the Clintons, and that's why a lot of people suspect them, because they look guilty. What is it? Something about never let them see you sweat. We'll be right back.
1: 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That was Art Bell hosting Coast to Coast AM on this Somewhere in Time.

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1: This just came rolling in from Tom in Columbia, Missouri. Art, you may not agree, but I made this little poster for my measly contribution to the campaign. Mind you, my biggest driving force is, quote, get Clinton out of here, end quote. Dole's lack of vision or not. Sheesh. Well, Tom, your intense dislike of Bill Clinton and slogans like get him out of here, no matter what, no matter who the other guy is, that is not going to work. 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I'm not fool enough to come on here when I try to sell you a product or a service, you know, one of our advertisers. I don't come on here and say, hey folks, save the Art Bell Show. 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Patronize my sponsors. There's about as much chance that you're going to go out and patronize anybody because I ask you to, because you like me, as the man in the moon. That's not the way you sell anybody anything. You sell people things by telling them why they need them. You sell people things by explaining how cool they are, why they are better than other things, why it's big value for the dollar. Any one of those things are valid ways to go and sell people. You sell people on why they should want or need this item. But you don't sell them by saying simply, go out and save the Art Bell Show. Buy this. That's not gonna sell anything. Nobody but a fool would go out and buy something for that reason. They buy things because it's the same reason why when they had the big Buy America campaign for automobiles, back when America was not making automobiles that were up to par, you know, people had this big Buy America campaign. That's a bunch of bull. People don't buy America. When they go out and spend, what do you spend today? Upwards of 20 grand for a car? 15, 20 grand? Whatever. You go out and get the best bang for your buck. Whether it's Japanese, Indonesian, Chinese, Russian, or Swiss, or German. You go buy the best thing you can find for the money. That's what you do. That's what everybody does. Now, they might say otherwise, but that is, in fact, with their dollar, what they do. And that was proven, time and time again, back during the gas crunch, when Detroit had forgotten that they needed to meet the needs of the people they served, and Japan remembered it. Of course, now things have changed, but I just give that to you as an illustration. So, with regard to Bob Dole, you're not going to sell Bob Dole by saying, I don't like Clinton. You know? I don't like Clinton. There's got to be more. There's got to be more to Bob Dole, and we've got to get to it, and we've got to get it to the American people, or there is no chance, I repeat, no chance that Bob Dole is going to win this election. Period. That's how serious it is. So anyway, I've got a lot more, but I guess I'm out of time and soapbox, so I'll just go to the phones and we'll kind of drop some of the rest of this in as we go. Russian elections are coming up. China is going to take back Hong Kong in exactly 1 year, and that is a very interesting story. They're reviewing the military's gay policy. There's a big story about food. I'll try to get to that as we go on, but for now, to the phones, anything you want to talk about is fair game. East of the Rockies, you're on the air. Oh, no, you're not. You're a dial tone. West of the Rockies, you're on the air. Hi.
2: Good morning, Art. This is Ron in 29 Palm.
1: Hi there.
2: I agree with your assessment on the crying of wolf by the Republican Party.
1: Yeah.
2: But I don't think you go quite far enough. If you notice, most of the talk shows in the country today are conservative talk shows.
1: Right.
2: And the constant hammering day after day after day by these conservative talk show hosts.
1: I know.
2: Also blends into the problem.
1: No, that's part of it. It is part of it. I mean, there have been the Larry Nichols and people like that who have been on battering with seemingly important big breaking stories that go absolutely nowhere. And after a while, the American people get sort of glassy-eyed, and they get filled to the brim, and they just can't take anymore. And so when something finally comes along that really does count, they go, hoo-hoo-hoo.
2: Well, I agree, but it's a known fact even today that the registered Democrats outnumber the registered Republicans. And with the majority of the people out there being registered Democrats, and you have this constant pounding, it's kind of a us-against-them kind of scenario.
1: Mm-hmm.
2: And I think, my own personal opinion, I think the political parties have worn out their effectiveness in this country. I think it's kind of, it's so much us-against-them mentality of
1: I
2: war.
1: I do not disagree with you.
2: Yeah.
1: Yeah.
2: Do you think the country could survive without parties? I mean, just candidates?
1: Could it survive that? Yes, I think so.
2: Would that be beneficial, do you think?
1: I'm not sure. Because then you've got, for example, Italy, where they've got... I mean, any candidate, basically, is going to have a set of beliefs, and then a party or supporters will form behind that candidate. So what you're really asking is, could we survive, or would it be good if we had many parties? Because that's what you'd have, and that's what they've got in Italy, and that isn't too good either.
2: Well, then how could you do away with the hierarchy that goes on in Washington, both on the Democratic side and the Republican side, where you have a leader, and the freshman congressmen and senators are expected to follow that leader? I mean, that doesn't bode well either. I mean, that's the party going to its ultimate end.
1: No, it's a good point, sir, and I'm thinking it over, and we all should. I don't have the answers for you, or I suppose I would, you know, myself run for office.
2: Just something to think about.
1: Yeah, you bet it is. Thank you very much for the call. Sure is. East of the Rockies, you're on the air. Good morning.
3: Yeah, this is the American Observer out of Houston.
1: How you doing?
3: All right, how are you doing?
1: Fine.
3: Yeah, like I said last time I called you, Bill Clinton is getting harangued and harassed by the Republican Party, and I think the American people realize that. The Republicans are looking like a bunch of desperate people.
1: Well, they have sounded a little that way over the last couple of years.
3: Well, you
1: know... And I went through the litany of things, and I understand the Republicans desperately dislike Bill Clinton, but there's been an error made here. And that is, again, that in doing so much, all the time, this constant pounding, when something really serious does come along, people just don't grasp it.
3: Exactly. Exactly. I remember when Bill Clinton was, before he even got nominated, he was heard to be a favorite of the Democratic Party. There were people at my job at the time, hardcore Republicans here in Texas.
1: Mm-hmm.
3: Who were already digging up the dirt, bringing out the political jokes. I mean, it was highly organized. They were already berating the man.
1: Right.
3: And I feel sorry for him. I really do. I think that's why Colin Powell didn't want to run. Your life is reduced to a constant hounding. Everybody's investigating in every corner of your life.
1: Yeah, no, I think you're right about Colin Powell as well.
3: As far as Bob Dole coming on your show.
1: Yeah,
3: that ain't gonna happen. His political consultants aren't gonna let him do that. And I think that's Bob Dole's problem. He's capable of charisma. When he was running for president in '88.
1: Yes, he is. But it is not apparent when they do a little interview with him on Meet the Press and they sit there and grill him. You're not gonna learn about who Bob Dole is.
3: No.
1: And Bob Dole, you know, I don't care. I don't have that much pride one way or the other. I just know I've got a big forum here. And if he doesn't come on my show and do it, he's going to have to go on somebody's show and do it.
3: Yeah.
1: And if he doesn't, he is not going to win.
3: In '88, he gave this speech at the Republican convention, the Massachusetts liberal speech.
1: Mm-hmm.
3: It was a brilliant piece of rhetoric.
1: Yes.
3: But he doesn't speak that way all the time. I don't understand it, and I think it's his political consultant.
1: It may be. I appreciate your call, sir, and it may be. He's going to have to get that kind of exposure, and I would be more than happy to provide it. I do that kind of interview, as you know. And I'm of the belief, when you interview somebody, you don't, if you're going to come at them like a cement mixer in the night and run them over, you're not going to find out what they're all about. The only way you do that is to sort of meet them at the level they wish to be met and try to find out about them. Then you get a good interview. At least that's the way I like to do it. And so I think I'd be a good one to interview Bob Dole and find out about the man and about the core beliefs. With Ronald Reagan, that was always very obvious. And whether you liked or disliked Ronald Reagan, you knew what he believed. And you knew why he believed it. And so when he was going to make a decision, you could almost know exactly what it would be because you knew what he believed. And we need to find out what it is that Bob Dole believes. And that could be done in not a short interview, but an extended opportunity to just sit down and, in effect, talk with the American people. Does that make sense to you? It does to me. That is exactly what I told his headquarters. I faxed them things about the network and how many affiliates and how I felt about interviewing Bob Dole. And we'll see. We'll see. First-time caller line, you're on the air. Hello?
4: Hello?
1: Yes, you're on the air.
4: Is this Art?
1: Good guess.
4: Hey, how's it going, Art?
1: Fine.
4: I really dug your show the other night about the Birkeland earthquake stuff.
1: Yes.
4: Really great stuff.
1: Thank you.
4: I had some comments about the Republican issue. I sent you an email. I don't know if you got it about the American distrust of the Republican Party, which I think is the big issue that that you're kind of avoiding when you talk about you know what's wrong with the American
1: Party. No, I'm not avoiding it.
4: I think you're dealing with it tonight, whereas last week you didn't.
1: Oh yes, I did. Well, last week I was in the middle of trying to figure out why the American people felt that the Clinton administration had done this thing, were wrong, and yet still supported Bill Clinton by 17 percentage points. That has dropped to 15, but it's still incredible.
4: Well, it is incredible, but at the same time, you have to think about the Republican Party record. I mean, you have to think about the prosecutor of Whitewater is Al D'Amato, who, you know, is not the cleanest politician around.
1: Could have fooled me. I thought the prosecutor was Starr.
4: Starr. I mean, the Whitewater Commission is being led by Al D'Amato.
1: Yes, that's true.
4: And, you know, he's not the cleanest politician around. And, you know, Newt Gingrich has dirt in his record. So it seems that the Republican Party has a lot of dirt. And also the fact that Bob Dole himself was, you know, one of Nixon's greatest acolytes. And that seems to generate a lot of distrust from the American people. So I think I think those are issues that are really tarnishing the Republican Party, and rightly so. So I think it says less about the American people, which was something you proposed last week, than it says about the Republican Party.
1: All right. I appreciate the call. Well, it's both. But the American people are just, they have stopped listening. That's, I think, what's happened. There has been such a consistent pounding over things over allegations and things that really ended up going nowhere that they've just stopped listening. That's all. Am I wrong?
0: 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Tonight featuring Coast to Coast AM from the 1st of July, 1996.

0: By the way, have you noticed that with regard to Filegate, just about everything has been blamed on the dead guy, Vince Foster. Vince Foster is now said to have been the one who hired Mr. Livingstone. There's other people running around this new book in which it is said that the first lady really is the one who did it. But actually now it's going to be Vince Foster. So just about everything in Filegate, I'm sure by the time it is over, will be Vince Foster's fault. On the first-time caller line, you're on the air.
1: Yeah, this is Bob, Yucca Valley.
0: Hi, Bob.
1: How are you tonight?
0: Fine.
1: I just wanted to comment on the Saudi Arabian problem.
0: Yes, sir.
1: And the communication between the Saudis and our military. There was. I'm getting you, by the way, on K-News here in Yucca Valley.
0: Yes, sir.
1: Mutual carried an item just before you came on the air where the general or the ranking officer in for the military there in Saudi Arabia had not mentioned anything to his superiors about the problem associated with moving those barriers further out. So I'm wondering whether Perry even knew anything about the fact that we had, through our military, requested the barriers.
0: Well, look, sir, yes, he did, because he would not answer the question. Now, if, in fact, he had a lack of knowledge about that subject, or had never heard it, then he would have easily come back and said, oh, no, no, there was nothing like that. The cooperation between the U.S. and the Saudis has been ideal. That's what he would have said. Instead, he did the biggest tap dance I've ever seen in my whole life around the whole question, refusing to answer it.
1: Well, that's a possibility, all right, but I...
0: It's not a possibility.
1: You're not hearing what I'm saying.
0: Oh, yes, I am. Yes, I am.
1: I worked in Saudi Arabia for 6 years, from 1983 to 1990.
0: Yes.
1: And I worked for a private concern, but I was at the Riyadh Airport.
0: Right.
1: King Khalid International Airport in Riyadh.
0: Yes.
1: And I worked there in management. I was responsible for helping to bring the new airport online in 1983.
0: And
1: then helping to train Saudis.
0: Okay,
1: the only thing I'm trying to say here, to make a long story short, is the Saudis are very, very intent on not wanting to be controlled by outside forces.
0: Oh, I agree with you there. As a matter of fact, that's one of the main motives thought for the bombing, that we are contaminating their social structure there. You know, the women are beginning to get uppity and wanting to drive cars and do things like that, all since we arrived. So that is true. But it does not bear on Secretary Perry's evasive, by omission, lie with regard to the request for increased security and a denial of that request by the Saudis. Man, I've never seen such political tap dance in my whole life. That's our Secretary of Defense. And I expect him to some degree to be separated by politics, from politics, though I know it's too much to hope for, and tell us the truth when it has to do with the death of American GIs. Is that too much to ask? On the a wild card line, you're on the air, coast to coast, AM with Art Bell. Hi.
2: Hi, Art.
0: Where are you?
2: Calgary, Alberta, KGA, I listen to.
0: All right.
2: Spokane.
0: Good. Welcome.
2: Yeah, it is an interesting talk show you got. You're turning me into an insomniac, too, I might add. But I really, in the interior of British Columbia, I pick you up a lot better.
0: That's great.
2: I have a place out there I go to regularly. But I was just going to comment on your conclusions regarding Mr. Clinton's problems and why the American people have ignored the... I have a fairly intensive study of the U.S. situation for my own information.
0: All right, and so from outside the U.S., what can you tell us about
2: it? Well, I'm a stock market buff. I have been for a long time, long before most people recognized it was a place to be, but... the stock market is a barometer of good feelings for the people in general, and I think it's a collective psychosis kind of thing.
0: Okay.
2: And those good feelings are translated into it's okay. But when things turn bad, when the stock market eventually turns down, which it probably will do fairly soon,
0: those good
2: feelings will evaporate very fast, and the American people will then start to blame their leader for it, and it doesn't matter who they are. Whether they're Republicans or Democrats, they're
0: well,
2: holding themselves a free lunch, I think, in ignoring the kind of integrity misadventures of Mr. and Mrs. Clinton.
0: All right, thank you. At one level, it doesn't matter. In other words, he's correct. As long as things are going well, money's in the pocket, people have jobs, the market is booming, things are going well, people just aren't going to pay attention. That's another factor. And another reason this may not be resonating with the American people. But frankly, it's more than that. I mean, look at Nixon. Things were winding down. The war was ending. And things basically were on their way back to normal. And yet, Watergate did resonate, didn't it? Hard. Well, that hasn't happened with Filegate. Not yet. Anyway. And the reason is because the American people have had their heads pounded into the sidewalk, by some in talk radio, by the press, by the people who just plain don't like Bill Clinton. And there have been so many times that the conservatives, in my opinion, have basically cried wolf that the American people are just sort of yawning and not paying attention right now. And maybe I'm wrong about that, but I don't think so. I don't think so. So in a kind of a strange way, the continuing pounding from the right on Clinton is now, it's gone so far that it's actually helping Clinton. That's what I believe. At any rate, we're going to break here at the top of the hour. And you think that over. And you try and figure out for yourself whether that is right or wrong. And I would like to hear from you.
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1: Good morning, everybody, and welcome again to WELI in New Haven, Connecticut. 960 on the dial, 5,000 non-directional big ones. I suspect they cover a lot of that country. And also, KGFWAM in Kearney, Nebraska. 1340 on the dial. Good to have you with us. How about that Jim Berkland, huh? How about that Jim Berkland? An earthquake on the San Andreas Fault, 3.5. In the window, now through July 6th. Did you jump a little bit when you heard about that one? I did. All right, back to the lines. East of the Rockies, you're on the air.
2: How in the world are you, Art?
1: Okay.
2: Well, good. You know, I really appreciate you. And the reason is you search for answers. You don't just tote the company line like another famous talk show host who shall remain nameless.
1: Well, that's because I don't have a company line. I don't.
2: I'm with you.
1: What he does is okay. I'm a listener. I like Rush. But he is what he is, and I am what I am, and we are not the same things.
2: Not at all. When you feel criticism is deserved, you criticize. When compliments in line, you do that. And I appreciate that about you.
1: Thank you.
2: Clinton, a couple things, and then I just want to briefly touch on the militia.
1: Okay, by the way, where are you?
2: I'm in Arkansas.
1: Ah, Clinton country.
2: You know, I agree with you, the crying wolf. But I think there might be a deeper thing here we might be overlooking, and that's that the way the moral degeneration here in America is taking place, it's almost as though folks feel it's a stamp of approval for their devious methods. Mm. In other words, if the leader of the country gets away with an affair or cheats in business, it's almost like a stamp of approval for you.
1: Well... Or people may be hesitant to throw stones in their own glass house.
2: Isn't that the truth?
1: Yes. So we may have exactly the kind of leadership that we deserve.
2: He's reflecting our state of being, state of consciousness.
1: I think so.
2: I agree with you. Real quickly, the militia arrests. I mean, if these guys are criminals, then they deserve behind bars. But I think it's just a state of moral outrage of the United States now, such as seeing 92 people at Waco killed the way they were, and Ruby Ridge. I mean, people are just simply outraged, and there was no criminal charges filed. Nobody was convicted of anything. It remains unpunished, and it sticks in the craw of people, and they can't get over it. Am I justifying what they're thinking about doing? Not at all, Art. Not at all. Well, the last thing we need is bullets flying in the street. But my goodness, when is someone in the helm going to take responsibility for travesties like that?
1: All right. I appreciate your call. With regard to Waco, I agree. Ruby Ridge, there has been some action, and I still think there will be. Yeah, this thing down in Arizona. That's bad. Just a group, a militia group called the Viper Militia. We're going to blow up buildings, kill people. ATF, FBI, IRS, INS, Social Security, National Guard. They were going to target all of those. They had explosives, the ever-present ammonium nitrate, 400 pounds. Automatic weapons, in other words, machine guns, that kind of thing. What kind of country do you folks want? You want a country that is like living in Bosnia, where you've got to, when you go down the street, you got to run. You got to try to get what cover you can so you don't get shot. Could it happen here? Yep. It could. East of the Rockies, you're on the air. Good morning.
3: Good morning, Art.
1: Where are you, pray tell?
3: I'm calling from Murfreesboro, Tennessee.
1: Yes, sir.
3: Okay, my name is David, and I'm calling to let you know that we appreciate you down here, and we want to thank WWTN 99.7 for broadcasting you.
1: Well, that's very kind of you. They are a big radio station.
3: Yes, they are. Mm-hmm. And there was one question I wanted to ask you.
1: Sure.
3: Have you ever heard anything else about the Tupacabra?
1: Oh, yes. I'm getting reports all the time regarding animals that have been attacked, and sure, it's ongoing.
3: Uh-huh. Well, I hadn't really, you know, been able to listen to your Dreamland show or anything like that, because I've been working a lot there, but I wanted to ask you about that and see if you heard anything.
1: I keep my ear to the ground. Now, I've not seen one here yet, and I assume one has not shown up yet in Murfreesboro.
3: Okay. Okay, I appreciate it, Art.
1: All right, thank you. Yeah, the Chupacabra. They now, it's really becoming a cult thing, and there are Chupacabra t-shirts, Chupacabra coffee cups, probably Chupacabra tie clips. Wonder if they make a Chupacabra choker. First time caller line, you're on the air. Hi.
4: Hi, Art, how you doing?
1: I'm okay.
4: This is Paul in Edmonton, Canada.
1: Yes, Paul.
4: What do you think old Dole's chances are with a good running mate?
1: Well, everybody talks about the running mate. Was it Paul?
4: Yeah.
1: Paul. Everybody talks about the running mate, but when it comes to election day, they vote for president.
4: Yeah.
1: Yeah.
4: It's a bit different up here. There's no vice president, but I noticed down there that they make a big thing about the running mate, the VP.
1: Let me ask you a question. I am not familiar with the Canadian Constitution. If somebody assassinates or kills your president?
4: Prime Minister.
1: Prime Minister, who takes over?
4: I would imagine the Deputy Prime Minister.
1: So that's like a vice president.
4: Uh-huh. And we don't have no Chupacabra up here. Is that just a thing in the States, or is this worldwide now?
1: Well, I know some people that are planning to capture what Chupacabras have come across our southern border.
4: Uh-huh.
1: And put them up there where you are.
4: No, I think it's a farce, Art. I really do. It's just, like, I'd really like to see the proof.
1: Maybe we could call it Art's Farce.
4: Okay.
1: I don't know whether it is or not. I have no idea. I know there are, what is non-farcical is that there are thousands of dead animals. And the way they've been killed is not...
4: Well, we've got that up here in Alberta.
1: Wait a minute. Is not consistent with any predator that we know of, including the vampire bat, which bites its victims and then laps up the blood. It does not suck the blood from its victims.
4: Uh-huh. But, you know, we're finding cows up here mutilated, and it's, they think it's the cults, the devil worshippers and stuff like that.
1: Really?
4: Yeah, for the blood and the organs and everything.
1: It's pretty cool that these cults are able to get those saucers, huh? Thank you very much for the call. Linda Moulton Howe had quite a significant breaking story on Dreamland about a farmer in Utah who has lost about 10% of his herd to mutilation. I don't think that's a devil's group. And with those mutilations, and this is an ongoing thing right now, are coming sightings of all kinds of craft. This is a guy who didn't want any publicity, didn't even want his name used, didn't even want to tell the story. She had to wring it from him. East of the Rockies, you're on the air. Good morning.
5: Good morning, Art.
1: Hi, where are you?
5: I'm in Fort Wayne, Indiana.
1: Good.
5: I would like to talk a little bit about Art's Parts.
1: All right, good.
5: You said here a couple weeks ago, and I've been trying to get a hold of you, you said there were an element called bismuth.
1: Bismuth, yes.
5: Are you familiar with bismuth?
1: I'm becoming more familiar with bismuth all the time. It is a fascinating, fascinating element.
5: Yes. Do you know the main usage of bismuth in this country as far as everyday life?
1: No, I don't.
5: Pepto-Bismol.
1: Pepto-Bismol?
5: Yes, sir.
1: Well, bismuth has what are known to be I'm trying to think of the right word here. Anti-gravitic properties.
5: Yes, and I believe, Art, what I think you have, and this is, I'll tell you why I think what I think you have. I think you have some pieces off of one of our secret aircraft.
1: It could
5: that have crashed.
1: It absolutely could be.
5: I think it may be part of one of these aircraft, like the Stealth.
1: I don't know about Stealth, but I suspect it's possible that one of these new generation craft that can go 15 times the speed of sound or whatever it is, it might be one of those, sir.
5: Yes, sir, and I believe it's something that is not easily detected by radar and X-rays, because bismuth is used in making shot for waterfowl hunting because it's non-toxic.
1: I know that it is next to lead on the elemental scale.
5: Uh-huh.
1: That's correct. And also, I'm told that bismuth may be around element 115, people are thinking. Now, it's lower on the element scale, and there's something about, you know, I am not a physicist, all right, but I'm listening to the reports and that I'm getting from those who are, and what we've got is a layered bismuth magnesium piece, about 20, at least 20 layers, I guess. You'd have to count them. I think they have. And they're doing all sorts of tests, which I really can't talk about right now. But this particular piece of metal is so exotic that no exotic metals manufacturer knows about it, knows whether it can be made, or ever has been made. They know nothing. We have gone to some of the best physicists in the country, and they're throwing up their hands. They believe this may be some sort of a power-gathering a material that might have indeed been on the outside of a craft of some kind. There are certain anti-gravitic elements to this. I can't talk too much about it right now because there is some very, very important testing going on. And so we'll let you know. East of the Rockies, you're on the air.
6: Good morning, Art. Steve calling from Kansas City.
1: Hello, Steve.
6: How are you doing this morning?
1: Fine.
6: Hey, I just wanted to say that your show is a refreshing breeze in an otherwise maelstrom of talk show radio.
1: Well, it is different.
6: Hey, I've got a couple of comments. First of all, in regard to the militia problem in the country.
1: Yes.
6: I'm a disabled via vet, was injured in the line of duty in Nam.
1: Mm-hmm.
6: And, you know, I agree with exactly what you're saying. I think these folks kind of remind me of terrorists. And I'm not going to march to the drum of Big Brother, but I'm not going to march to the drum of some, you know, overzealous radical extremists either.
1: Yeah. I mean, here's the tire to the road. If it came down to it right now and people started across the country blowing up federal buildings and all that sort of thing, and I had to choose sides, right now, I'll tell you frankly and absolutely, I would be on the government side.
6: I guarantee you, I'm armed, and I would be right there at your shoulder, my friend. And not because I'm not a patriot. I believe I'm a patriot just as I believe you're a patriot.
1: That's right.
6: And Art, oh, one other thing I'd like to ask your opinion on, and maybe give a brief comment in regard to this Filegate situation.
1: Yes.
6: You said earlier that you believe the American public's, the recent decline of interest in its own political processes has been pretty much as a direct result of this President Clinton scandals and so forth.
1: Well, I'm saying that I think the conservatives have cried wolf so many times that the American public is just numb.
6: Yeah, I kind of agree with you there, too, but you know what? If I may be allowed, I know I'm entering an environment here that's pretty much pro-conservative, and I respect that. I myself am a fence rider, and you know, I just never know who I'm going to vote for until I see what they got. But I was wanting to go back to, like, even Watergate.
1: Yes.
6: And then, of course, you know, the reason we got out of Vietnam was because it became such an unpopular war that we just, the establishment really had no other choice. And then there was the Watergate situation with Nixon. And, of course, during the Reagan administration, we had a hand of the arms for hostages.
1: Yes.
6: Bush, we had the Iran-Contra thing.
1: Right.
6: You know, so it's not just, I think, the Clinton situation, although I believe 100% that is a contributing factor. And really, you know, it's, I hate to say it, but the Republicans seem to have become a bunch of crybabies and poor sports over all this. I just really wish they'd get on with politics, you know.
1: All right, sir, I agree with you. Crybabies, that's the same thing as saying crying wolf. Same thing. To some degree, there is validity to that charge. You just can't keep making allegations. I mean, there have been videotapes out there saying the president's dealing drugs, president is a murderer, these sorts of things. And I'll tell you something. I'm beginning to come to the point of view that these things are actually helping Nixon. They are Nixon. Clinton. There are so many of them, and they are so outrageous that when something really serious does come along, the American people just don't even pay attention. Files? FBI files in the White House? You know, what's that? So that's my take on it. I've been trying to figure it out for about a week now, and we'll roll over all this again probably in the next hour. In the meantime, love to have your thinking on it.
0: You're listening to Art Bell, Somewhere in Time. Tonight featuring Coast to Coast AM from the 1st of July, 1996.

0: east of the Rockies. You're on the air. Hello.
1: Duluth, Minnesota.
0: Yes, sir.
1: I say, have you heard, did you hear what Timothy McVeigh said when they asked him if talk radio had anything to do with his hate the government philosophy? Did you hear what he replied?
0: No, what did he say?
1: He said, of course not. He said, I have so much talent on loan from God that I do all my thinking on my own, even with half my brain tied behind my back.
0: Yeah, very funny, sir.
1: Is that the point?
0: Yeah.
1: Okay, see ya.
0: Of course, he didn't say that. Do I think that talk radio has contributed to the numbing of America with regard to the Clinton administration? Yes, I do. Yes, I do. And as you well know, I have not done a lot of it because I've looked at these various stories and it has seemed to me that these are not things that are going to get a president impeached or even are going to, for the to a large degree, affect the public one way or the other. So I have avoided the stories.

0: Go through them. Look at them yourself. Whitewater hasn't reached the president. May never. The draft dodging? Well, people looked at that and said, so what? And elected him anyway, right? Paula Jones? That has now successfully been put off until the election ends. Marital infidelities, then and or now, depending on whether you believe the allegations, accepted by the public. Drug use, he never inhaled, right? Travelgate, cynical, yes. Cronyism, yes. Impeachment material, no. Mrs. Clinton's New Age dalliance, and all the rest of it. Just pound, pound, pound, pound. And then when Filegate comes along, it's just one more thing to add on to the pile and not that meaningful. East of the Rockies, you're on the air. Hi.
1: Hello. How are you today?
0: I'm doing fine.
1: Let me turn off my radio.
0: Yes. Do that right away. Where are you?
1: Milwaukee, Wisconsin.
0: Okay.
1: Yeah, about these anti-government protesters.
0: Protesters?
1: Yeah. Hello?
0: Protesters, sir, those are people who carry signs. These were people ready to blow up buildings.
1: No, I mean, they're terrorists, I should say. I can't condone or condemn what they do. But our government lately has been, you know, more and more corrupt.
0: Well, why can't you condemn it? You don't. You certainly don't condone it, but why can't you condemn it?
1: Well, I condemn anybody that would kill innocent people. But I believe there is going to be, within 10 years, a civil war in the United States.
0: Yeah, maybe there will be. It won't be a very nice place to live anymore, will it?
1: No, I hope it never happens, but with...
0: Milwaukee is a pretty big city, isn't it?
1: Yes.
0: Yeah. How'd you like to have to dash down the streets of Milwaukee with bullets ricocheting off the side of the building as you and your family tried to make it down to the grocery store or wherever you're going?
1: Yes, but what I'm saying is our government's always going after the rightist groups, but never the leftist groups. There's leftist groups out there that are planning to overthrow the United States government, too.
0: Well, I seem to recall a bomb that went off in Philadelphia and pretty much destroyed the group called MOVE. Do you remember that?
1: Yes.
0: So I wouldn't say they never go against leftist groups. They do.
1: Although they just did settle with them for, I think it was $1.3 million for the...
0: Yes, that's correct. But I was simply responding to your statement that they never go after people on the left.
1: What I'm just saying is our media doesn't go after them as much as the rightist group.
0: All right, I've got to run. We'll be right back.
2: 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That was Art Bell hosting Coast to Coast AM on this Somewhere in Time.

0: 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Tonight featuring Coast to Coast AM from the 1st of July, 1996.
1: Well, good morning, everybody. It is very good to be here. We'll talk about anything you want to talk about. We don't screen calls on this show. Never have. Never will. And so you get a variety of things, a constantly changing, morphing variety of things. And that is as it should be. So anywhere you want to go is fine by me. You're on the air coast to coast, AM with Art Bell. Hi, where are you calling from, please?
2: Columbia, Missouri.
1: Columbia, Missouri. All right.
2: My name's Paul.
1: Yes, Paul.
2: And I was thinking about, I'm a second-time caller. I already called you once before on the new caller line.
1: Once we have you three times, Paul, you're a gone goose.
2: There's only a second.
1: I understand.
2: I was just thinking about these people that are all flipped out in the militia movement. I hate to speak well of Rush Limbaugh, but one thing that he did do that was worthwhile was when he got all over the Clinton administration wanting to put this eavesdropping chip in

0: everything electronic.
1: Yes.
0: It's like these guys bend over backwards to infuriate the people in the militia movement and all the right-wing nutcases. Everything they do, you know, it's like enraging a bull.
1: Well, for one thing, there's a big difference between a lot of times what people or Congress or even the president will say they want to do and what they actually do. People get enraged over certain bills that are introduced, but there are about a gazillion bills every year that are introduced in Congress that are outrageous on their face, never are going to pass. But they get people all exorcised, and they just never go through. And there are a lot of things presidents say, particularly this president, that never happen. So, people ought to be careful about picking up fertilizer and making bombs and getting automatic weapons, and they ought to be careful what they do, or we're going to end up with a country it's not going to be much fun to live in, I'll tell you that.
0: Oh, for sure. It's just I've just been amazed by the the ability to do the wrong thing that the Clinton administration has such an absolute gift for.
1: Yes, they do. And and then when they are called on it, the author over the weekend said, they also have this unique ability, whether or not they are guilty, to look guilty as sin.
0: Yeah, they have an absolute rare gift for putting the worst face on everything.
1: They truly do. They truly do, my friend. Thank you. And so in a weird kind of way, it has gone so far that it now has helped them. It's kind of like what we were talking, I think I brought it up on Dreamland last night. The Kennedy assassination. I have long said nobody is ever going to know the real story behind the Kennedy assassination, are they? If somebody were to have the absolute, unmitigated, God-given truth about the Kennedy assassination, they'd go in front of a podium, call a bunch of reporters, and say, here it is, the latest and the real thing on the Kennedy assassination. Well, people would take it in, talk about it a little while, and pile it on top of the gigantic pile of theories about conspiracies regarding the Kennedy assassination. So it's so convoluted by now, we would not know the truth if it bit us in the butt. Wild Card Line, you're on the air. Hi.
2: Oh, hi. I just felt I had to respond to what... everyone will probably be seeing by now and possibly in the future is a very poor image for the militia. And I'm not a militia member. Of course, some of us know the law includes certain age brackets in Title 10 of the U.S. Code. But the reason I'm calling is because the media has participated in the attempted vilification of the two Georgia militia members and Macon Telegraph.
1: You're talking about the guys that were burying bombs?
2: Actually, as the Macon Telegraph reported on their May 7th issue, that BATF Special Agent Stephen Gillis admitted many different things, that the BATF planted the bomb-making materials, the alleged illegal materials, on the property, and even after 10 days it was not tested to see what it was, and he also admitted that they were legally obtainable. And by the way, I have a videotape, if you're interested, of Nancy Lord, who is representing them. She came through Largo recently, and by the way, this is Chris in Seminole. I called last night also, and she said that they went directly to this is another admission according to the Macon Telegraph. They went directly to the bomb making material buried on Bob Starr's property, and they didn't check anywhere else on his property afterwards.
1: Yeah, it was probably a sting operation.
2: Well, he had bomb making classes. Actually, it's my understanding,
1: right.
2: But he did not have any materials with him. He only covered information.
1: Mm-hmm.
2: And Jimmy McCraney is another one who I know less about, and the Macon Telegraph doesn't cover much about. And also, I just felt I should call in also about bills that are introduced, and one that is a very overt threat is one that was introduced on April 24th. Senate Bill 1700, it outlaws the use of body armor in the commission of a federal crime. And this is from Section 9. It says it shall be unlawful.
1: Wait a minute now. It outlaws the use of body armor in commission of a federal crime. Is that what I heard you say?
2: Yes, and it gets worse.
1: Well, wait a minute. Isn't there already a law against, say, using a gun in commission of a federal crime?
2: I'm sure.
1: Yeah, all right. Well, I'm not scared to death by such a law. You want to use a swear word, you know it? Give me a break. Outlaws the use of body armor in a federal crime. Yeah, I'm sure some criminal out there is going to say, oh, we're gonna go hit this bank. We better not put this body armor on. It's against the law. I swear. Yeah, I think that thing in Georgia probably was a sting, and I think the thing in Arizona probably also was a sting, but I think the people, from what I can see in Arizona, firmly planned to blow things up and kill people. I mean, that's what you do with ammonium nitrate and machine guns and so forth. And they had a videotape in which it was described how you place the explosives on the particular buildings to bring them down. It's pretty clear. First time caller line, you're on the air. Hi.
3: Oh, hi, Art.
1: Hello.
3: Hi, this is Lily from Charleston, South Carolina.
1: Well, hello, Charleston. Boy, do you sound like a Southern belle.
3: Well, I don't know about that. They finally got you back on TV, except they don't play you last hour.
1: Well, there's a difference in time zones here, dear.
3: Yeah, that's true. Yeah, we got to talk to your wife that night she was on.
1: Oh, that's right. It's been a while since she's been on. I should have her on again. Oh, she does, yes.
3: Uh-huh. Yeah, what thing I want to ask you about was, did you see Sunday on Fox, their preview of Independence Day?
1: Oh, I know a lot about Independence Day. I've got a copy of the script.
3: Oh, wow. That is so weird. I mean, the preview started out about the movie, and then they went into this plan about the Space Command and all this stuff. I mean, it was real.
1: Oh, wait till you see it. It's going to be, I think, it's going to be the movie of the year.
3: Wow.
1: And those who have called me, you know, I've got some friends in Hollywood that have been to the opening, and they're all raving about it. 10 on a scale of 10. So
3: wow. This
1: is going to be a big event.
3: Yeah. But, I mean, I was really amazed at the preview. They took it seriously. They had Whitley Strieber and all those guys on there.
1: Oh, yes.
3: Hey, when do you have Whitley back on?
1: We've already got him scheduled. Let me see. When is Whitley back on? September 8th.
3: Oh, wow. He's cool. And one other thing I want to ask. I remember a long time ago when you had your Mother's Day program.
1: Oh, yes.
3: And you asked about people that had experiences with a story about seeing, I guess their children before they were born or something.
1: That's right, yes.
3: Mm-hmm. There's a great story. I don't know if you read science fiction. There's a lady called Tamith Lee.
1: Yes.
3: She wrote one. It's called Knight's Daughter, and there's a great story in there about that.
1: Huh. All right.
3: Yeah, this baby picks his parents, and it's pretty funny.
1: I'll look for it.
3: Uh-huh.
1: All right. Thank you, dear.
3: Great talking to you.
1: See you later. July 7th, Kurt Southerly, author of Strange Encounters, UFOs, Aliens, and Monsters Among Us, is going to be our guest. That's the next upcoming Dreamland. July 14th, Stanton Friedman. Really looking forward to Stanton being on the program. July 21st, Constantinos, author of Vampires, The Occult Truth. Ooh. Now that should be interesting. Vampires. I've wanted to talk about vampires for a long time. Constantinos, you don't suppose he's a vampire? Now, he's writing about vampires. I would like to interview a vampire. Maybe Constantinos can get us one. July 28th, tentatively, Dr. Michael Newton, author of Journey of Souls. August 4th, 11th, and 18th, you'd be surprised because I'm going to be in Europe, Russia. August 25th, Dan Wright, project manager of the Abduction Transcription Project for MUFON. September 1st, Dr. Stephen Greer, founder and director of the Center for the Study of Extraterrestrial Intelligence, or CSETI, founder and director of CSETI. September 8th, Whitley Strieber, author of Communion. September 15th, Dr. Richard Boylan, author of Extraterrestrial Contacts and Human Responses. That is what's coming on Dreamland. East of the Rockies, you're on the air.
4: Hello.
1: Hello.
4: This is Carolyn from Indiana.
1: Hello, Carolyn.
4: Your thing about Clinton.
1: Yes.
4: I think people are sick and tired
1: yep.
4: of hearing about him.
1: I know.
4: And another thing I wanted to bring up, you remember you had on Major Dames?
1: Yes, I do.
4: And your arts parts?
1: Yes.
4: He said...
1: Time Machine.
4: Right. Now, that I found real interesting.
1: Might be.
4: Supposing that's us in the future. These aliens that we're talking about.
1: There is some current scientific thinking that the DNA structure, ours, you know, the good old double helix.
4: Right.
1: Does not regenerate, does not progress, only degenerates. Now, you could imagine centuries from now, a human race wasting away, its DNA structure beginning to crumble, wanting to come back and refresh it.
4: Right.
1: I found that
4: interesting.
1: Uh-huh. It's as possible as anything else. Who knows?
4: Yeah.
1: All right.
4: And your chupacabra, I kind of...
1: Not my chupacabra.
4: Well, that's where I've heard it.
1: Well, that's true. You've heard it on this program, but it is, believe me, it's all over Mexican television. It is the number one subject down there.
4: How come we don't hear anything more about it besides on your program?
1: Well, there's been articles in the Los Angeles Times, many of them, the San Diego Union Tribune, newspapers all across the West, so you must have just missed it.
4: Well, I live in the Midwest, up in Indiana, so I don't get that, so that
1: well,
4: might be it.
1: Maybe the chupacabra is coming to Indiana soon.
4: Well, I'll be looking for it.
1: All right. You take care.
4: Thank you.
1: See you later.
5: Now, we take you back to the past. On Art Bell, Somewhere in Time.

0: First time caller line, you're on the air. Hello.
1: Hello, Art.
0: Yes, sir.
1: Outstanding. Listen, I've been listening to you for a long time, and I'm getting ready to go to Saudi Arabia to go to work.
0: Uh-huh.
1: And I just want people to know in general, I was a kid. I graduated from high school there. I speak two dialects, Arabic. I've served 13 years in the military. Can't get a job here in the States doing what I did in the military. So I'm going to go work in the oil fields.
0: Right.
1: But
0: big bucks.
1: Well, and it's tax-free to the first $70K.
0: Yeah.
1: But the safety thing that everybody's looking at, having gone to a Saudi school with the Saudis, not an American school, the way that the Saudis have believed for years is that ever since the Ottoman Turks and the Brits, everybody's been interposing on their lifestyle.
0: Yeah, and we're doing that now, they think.
1: That's correct. And my mother and father work in Saudi Arabia, and they've been there for 25 years. My mom drives on the compound. That's it. Where the Saudi women started seeing American women driving was during Desert Storm. We have integrated several societies, tried to go into their societies and make them what we are. It's not going to work with the Saudis. And the sooner that our government figures out that, you know, human rights mean different things if you're from different cultures. And whether what we believe is correct or not, we're not going to change their concept of things.
0: Mm-hmm.
1: That's how I feel about the Saudi thing. But
0: But we have a national security interest.
1: That's correct.
0: In seeing to it that the oil that people like you go help them pump out of their ground continues to get to us. So our presence is going to be continually required in that area of the world.
1: Well, what you're looking at is one handful of people throughout the whole country. I call them the mullahs. My parents have a different name for them. They're sort of like journeyman priests,
0: mm-hmm.
1: and for the Islamic religion. And they have been spouting the Iranian hardline. And the Shiites have been trying to get into the Sunni religion for the last, and that's the two different sects of the Islamic religion. And they have been trying for the last few years to get in there and subvert and get the Americans out because the Iranians want to be the superpower in the Fertile Crescent.
0: That's correct.
1: The sooner we figure it out and we say, okay.
0: We're eventually going to go to a war with Iran.
1: That's correct. And we're looking at it very soon considering that they're looking at for missing nuclear weapons,
0: mm-hmm.
1: that it may have shown up in Iran. But to get to the Saudis and their execution recently of the guys that took out the complex and tried to take out the complex in Riyadh,
0: yep.
1: The FBI actually helped find those individuals and did get to talk to them before they were executed.
0: It's not my understanding.
1: Well, there were some individuals that were in the State Department that gave
0: out. So you mean that Perry lied?
1: Perry lies about everything.
0: Yeah, well, all right. Thank you very much for the call. And Perry definitely said they did not have a chance to interrogate those people. So there's no way to even really know if we got the right people. Now, maybe he lied. I don't know. I do know that when asked directly over the weekend about the U.S. having requested increased security barriers about 400 feet out that would have saved lives, the Saudis said no, and Perry wouldn't answer the question. He flat wouldn't answer the question. And I'll tell you, though I am sensitive to the delicate relationship between the Saudis and America right now, these were our troops. Our people, our soldiers. And I didn't appreciate Perry's lack of responsiveness to that question. Sensitivity or not, he had a duty, in my opinion, to answer that question. And if the Saudis, in fact, prevented us from expanding the security zone, then we've got a big problem. And if our own Secretary of Defense refuses to tell us the truth, we've got an even bigger problem. West of the Rockies, you're on the air. Hi.
2: Hi, Art. My name is Dan.
0: Hi, Dan.
2: I'm calling from Long Beach, California.
0: Yes, sir.
2: And I've called to tell you that I have actually seen a picture of the Chupacabra.
0: Me too.
2: ugly little things, aren't they?
0: Very ugly, yes. Now, where did you see the photograph?
2: A friend of mine actually took a picture of the chupacabra right after he blew the little bugger's head off.
0: So it's a two-part picture?
2: No, just that one picture where it was just decapitated by the shotgun blast.
0: Is it a good photograph?
2: Yes, it is. Very clear and with a flash on there and everything.
0: Really?
2: The thing is...
0: Would you like to part with that photograph?
2: He didn't give it to me, though.
0: He wouldn't give it to you?
2: Mm-mm.
0: Yeah. You think you can pry it from his shotgun vibrating fingers?
2: Well, I could ask him to make a copy, and if I do, I'll probably send it to you.
0: If you'll send it to me, I will scan it, get it up there for computer people, and put it in my newsletter. How about that?
2: Well, I'll ask him about that, and,
0: So it's like you see the body of the chupacabra in the picture, and then you see the disengaged head in the photograph as well.
2: Well, the only best way I can describe it is about... It's a good size of an iguana with little bat wings on it.
0: An iguana with... Well, that sounds like a chupa. All right.
2: Since I know you've been always talking about the chupacabra anyway.
0: Oh, yes. Favorite topic around here. People like their monsters.
2: Well, I guess, growing up with watching horror movies and stuff like that, people tend to like to gross themselves out by...
0: Do you know whether the chupacabra has yet consumed a young lady in a low-cut blouse?
2: Last thing I've heard, something close to that. That's a creature from the Black Lagoon. Or my mother-in-law.
0: I'll look forward to that photograph, see what you can do.
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0: Now, we take you back to the past on Art Bell Somewhere in Time.
1: Yeah, I've got a very special friend in Hollywood, somebody I protect, because he sends me cool stuff. Like, he sent me the script from Seven, the script from ID4, and I just got a fax from him. He said, Art, so in less than 24 hours, your mind will be reeling from the special effects that we in the industry love to share. I can't wait for your show tomorrow night, your reactions, your insights. Well, you won't get them because I'm not going to see it. I know that it is to debut tomorrow. I'll get the audience reactions to Independence Day, that's for sure. He says, the rest of the week, your show is going to be filled with the wonders that your listeners must share with the rest of the world, the feelings they'll attempt to describe. Then he goes on, in a week or so, my dear friend, I will reveal to you, before anybody else, the powers, the mysticism, the frightening yet endearing magical truths to be shared worldwide in an up-and-coming definitive answer to your quickening, a film project that we will awaken, with which we will awaken the sleepers, centralize the guardians, and gather the magicians. And he gives me the name of this motion picture, and I'm not going to share it at this time, but that's my connection in Hollywood. Really nice guy. Yeah, that's it. ID4 comes out tomorrow, you know. And I am looking forward to it, no doubt about that.
0: You're listening to Art Bell, Somewhere in Time. Tonight featuring Coast to Coast AM from the 1st of July, 1996.

0: Okay. The news is interesting, to say the least. The latest militia problem is a group, cute little group called the Viper Militia. Isn't that something? Another militia problem. Biggin. Authorities say that a Phoenix group planned to launch terrorist attacks and blow up buildings. The ATF building, FBI, IRS, INS, Social Security, and National Guard, the armory. The ATF, finally the ATF sealed off a Phoenix neighborhood, and with a seven count federal indictment, went and recovered automatic weapons, 400 pounds of ammonium nitrate, the same thing that brought down the Murrah Federal Building. The group had produced a videotape showing how you do this, where you place explosives on these Phoenix buildings to bring them down. They range in age from 21 to 50, trained in the desert there, the Arizona desert, blowing up bombs. Federal authorities say they believe there is a loose connection between this militia and other militia groups. And so here we go again. Any comments? If it ever does get going, it'll be just like Bosnia here. Wouldn't that be just rosy, where you try to run around the streets of Phoenix or whatever other city, dodging bullets, the police, the military fighting people who are trying to blow things up? Great. Saudi Arabia, the big brouhaha over the weekend, really over Secretary Perry, interviewed from onboard an aircraft carrier by the Sunday shows, wouldn't answer the question about whether or not the Saudis, in fact, we have evidence the Saudis did in fact turn down our request to increase the security range. Saudis said no. They're doing it now, of course, but they said no, and they asked Perry that, and he wouldn't answer the question. He sat there and talked all around it, wouldn't answer the question. A lot of people so angry they're calling for his resignation, and I am one of them. What a jerk. Then last week, you'll recall, I was agonizing over what in the world is going on with the American people, that they don't consider this Filegate thing, that it has not got them going. Couldn't figure it out last week. This week, I've got it. I know why. The answers to that question are many. But the biggest portion of the answer, I believe, lies in the party that cried wolf, the Republican Party. There has been a consistent battering on talk radio and elsewhere of this administration for too many things that went nowhere. Whether or not they were true, whether or not they ultimately go anywhere, I don't know. But so far, they have gone not to the president. Whitewater, the draft dodging, Paula Jones, marital infidelities, drug use, Travelgate, Mrs. Clinton's New Age business. And really, we could go on and on and on. All of these things that the Clinton administration has been getting battered for, and the American people finally have sort of had it up to here. And they sound serious. The American public gets engaged, and then they don't go anywhere. So when you finally get something that really is important, like a very serious violation of Americans' privacy, the American people go, oh, well, just one more. So, there you are. Here is a story, by the way, just came in. Washington. While some believe the character issue is a ticking time bomb for President Clinton, voters continue to shrug off the various scandals impugning his integrity, according to a new poll. This is brand new. The same day that Clinton's personnel security chief resigned for improperly obtaining about 700, or is it 900 now, files, a new NBC Wall Street Journal poll found that Clinton's lead over presumptive GOP nominee Bob Dole was holding steady at 17 points. Other surveys have shown it now down to about 15 points. So nothing has really changed, and it is now thought that the 2-point drop is going to be recovered by the president. And there would have been a day I'd have said, no way, that is not this day. I think it probably will be. So there you have it. I've got a lot of other things I would like to get on the air. Here's somebody who sent me the top 10 list, the top 10 things revealed and to be yet revealed from Filegate. 10. Everybody blames the dead guy. 9. It is learned at the White House that nobody knows who hired who, except for Hillary, who believes the voters hired her as president. 8. The White House denies any security breach from the snafu. Only authorized interns and their immediate, close, immediate families had access to these files. 7. Craig Livingstone is offered a job by Tonya Harding as head of security. It is reported that Tonya hired Mr. Livingstone because he just because he looks just like the old guy she had. He does a little, doesn't he? Mr. Marsica is Gorbachev's brother. The Secret Service will be commended for their up-to-date security lists. As proof, the Secret Service shows how quickly names like Vince Foster and Ron Brown were deleted in a timely manner. Eleanor Roosevelt's fingerprints are found all over the Republican files. The files down in the basement were never read. They were only used to create giant Coke lines on the adjacent copier glass. Tape recordings will be subpoenaed from the White House counsel's office. However, when played, key parts have been recorded over with someone playing the saxophone. And number 1, from behind bars, Mrs. Clinton is read the oath of office by Chief Justice Rehnquist. It seems Filegate didn't matter to the voters. West of the Rockies, you're on the air. Hello. Hello.
1: Yes?
0: Yes? Turn your radio off, please.
1: Oh, hi, Art.
0: Hello.
1: This is Gary from Jackson, California.
0: Yes, sir.
1: And actually, I'm calling you from the middle of nowhere. I'm kind of up in the central Sierra.
0: Well, in that case, it's a call from the middle of nowhere to the middle of nowhere. Anyway, what's on your mind?
1: I think I wanted to tell everybody that at least part of the meaning of being here is indulge yourself in nature.
0: So that's what you're out there doing right now?
1: Well, I'm out here. I drive to the top of this hill, and in the morning I go packing. And I know it seems like there's a quickening every time you're down in town, in the city, whatever.
0: Yes.
1: But you get yourself out in nature, do it by yourself.
0: You're absolutely right.
1: It seems like there's no quickening.
0: Well, there is not, for you personally, and that is exactly why I live where I live. When I go outside, I could walk out there right now, and with the air the way it is out here, in the desert, and the lack of humidity, and the fact that we don't have pollution, I can look up and I can see things, a sky that you, most of you, in the city, have forgotten even exists. Even in Las Vegas, just over the hill from me, when you are in that valley and look up, you're lucky to see 2 or 3 on most nights of the brightest stars, and that's it. Here where I am, you look up and you see this great, foggy, cloudy, Milky Way. And it extends from one side of the sky to the other. And you see so many stars that it kind of gives you a different outlook on things. And that's why I'm where I am. And you walk out there and you can't hear anything. It is dead quiet. And so, from a personal point of view, this is how I keep my center. And this is how, depressed or angry as I may get at anything, it resets me. And you've got to be able to do that, to do this job over an extended period. West of the Rockies, you're on the air. Hi.
2: Hi, Yes. Hello.
0: Hello.
2: Is this Harbell?
0: Good guess.
2: Okay. This is Fran from Sacramento.
0: Okay.
2: I forgot about the delay.
0: Well, turn your radio off and you won't have to worry.
2: Yeah, I did that.
0: That's good.
2: Have you heard anything about Robert Morning Sky?
0: Yes, he was struck by an automobile, and he is recovering.
2: Okay, and is that all? I mean, is he okay?
0: That's my understanding, yes.
2: When did that happen exactly?
0: I couldn't tell you. It was in the last few weeks.
2: Oh, okay. All right, that was all I wanted to know.
0: All right, have a good... First-time callers, call area 702-727-1222.
3: Have a...
0: East of the Rockies, you're on the air. Good morning.
4: Art?
0: Hello.
4: Yeah, Omaha.
0: Yes, sir.
4: What are your thoughts on possible terrorism at the Olympics?
0: Well, it's possible. There is a security force there that we have never seen the likes of which, but I'm sure that terrorists find that as an inviting challenge.
4: It worries me. Especially now with the stuff in Phoenix. Well, I hope I'm wrong.
0: So I see. So you think there will be terrorism?
4: It seems like there's just so many wackos anymore.
0: Well, that's a good observation. There are a lot of wackos out there right now. Thank you. Lots of wackos. And Phoenix now is online. Why don't we ask them what they think? Let us, as a matter of fact, do two things. Let me try to... For the balance of the hour, I've got some new affiliates, you know what? And I should hold the line open for them. And I should also hold the West of the Rockies line open for people in Phoenix. I would like to hear from them about this Viper militia. So if you're in Phoenix, look, everybody else, hold on. West of the Rockies, let's hear from Phoenix, okay? That number is area code... 800-618-8255. That's 800-618-8255. And let me reserve my East of the Rockies line for our friends in New Haven, Connecticut, listening to WELI AM, and KGFW in Kearney, Nebraska. So if you're listening to one of those two stations, call us now at 1-800-825-5033. That's 1-800-825-5033. And if everybody else would hold off, I would appreciate it for about an hour. West of the Rockies, you're on the air. Hello.
5: Hey, Art. This is Dave from Phoenix.
0: Hi, Dave.
5: It was a complete and absolute shock to hear what had happened today, knowing that just right here in my own backyard, I got a militia that's wanting to blow up federal buildings. You know,
0: you don't think the people there in Phoenix, of course, I guess it was, you know, all quiet, so they had no way of knowing it was going to come, but I bet it was a big surprise.
5: Yeah, I was in the car when I heard it on the radio, and I was like, I just kind of pulled over, and I was thinking about it, and it just, you know, like, complete absolute shock. It was like getting hit in the head with a brick.
0: Well, how do you feel about it?
5: It makes me kind of nervous, knowing that, you know, I got two daughters, and it kind of makes me wonder, you know, I'm sitting here, I'm raising them in what kind of society? I mean, everything's quickening, you know, as you've been teaching us and talking about for going on a very long time now, and
0: yes.
5: I'm wondering, what is it quickening to? What is the final destination when...
0: I'm not sure.
5: And what can we do in order to...
0: I don't think much collectively, but I think individually, if we each act responsibly, sounds simple, but the more people that do that, the better the chance that this is not going to end in disaster. But if you want to know my personal view, it is that we have already passed the point of no return, and we are going on to whatever is next.
5: Yeah, the little red light in the cockpit's been on for a while.
0: Yeah, there you are. That's exactly right.
5: Yeah.
0: Well, anyway, how far away from where the big bust took place?
5: Well, I'm all the way on the other side of town, sir.
0: Are you?
5: Yeah.
0: Well,
5: I live out on the airbase.
0: I'm sure you're glad of that.
5: Yeah.
0: All right. Thank you very much for the call. They were interviewing people, you know, in the Phoenix neighborhood, and they were not surprised. One guy said, I've seen people coming and going with guns and all the rest of it, and I told my wife I wouldn't be surprised, but it was some kind of militia. Well, it was. East of the Rockies, you're on the air. Good morning. Where are you, please?
3: Providence, Rhode Island.
0: Providence, Rhode Island. All right. Welcome to the program.
3: Yeah, I must be here in the out of New Haven.
0: Indeed.
3: Yeah, down here in the middle of the town.
0: Yes, sir.
3: I was just making a point in 92 when Clinton got elected.
0: Mm-hmm.
3: Bunch of people, I was in Birmingham at the time, and we had a march for the pro-life, and how they just laughed. All the people were laughing at us because, hey, you guys, your cause is going away, you might as well just forget it and pray, you know. And then when I moved back up here to New England, I met a lot of people my age that in 92 were feeling very discouraged and talking about joining militia groups because of Clinton and them, and just it seemed like everything was just going to pot.
0: Pot.
3: Well, not I don't smoke it.
0: No,
3: but you know what I'm saying? Yeah,
0: yes,
3: I know what you're talking about. But he didn't inhale.
0: Yeah,
3: you know?
0: That's right. He didn't inhale. All right, sir.
3: I heard a quote sometime. It says when something to the effect that when the public is not allowed to speak their case as far as all this people being put down by the liberals and everything like that, you can't get your message out, then it comes out another way.
0: Well, but that just isn't true. I mean, we have this talk radio thing that allows the American people to speak out in public as never before. And yet, even given that, we're having more problems. How come?
3: I just think the mistrust of the government and...
0: Yeah, but I think that is a fire fed to some degree by talk radio. How about that? I'm Art Bell. We'll be right back.
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1: All right, for 30 more minutes, I'm holding open my West of the Rockies line for Phoenix, Arizona. That is where they busted the Viper militia that was all set to blow up a bunch of buildings in Phoenix. And I imagine they have some thoughts on that. I sure would if I lived there. I don't live there, and I have thoughts on it. Also have the lines open for our new affiliate in New Haven, Connecticut, WELI. If that's where you are, let me give you the number to call. Everybody else hold off, and we'll continue to do this until the top of the hour. 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You're on the air. Good morning.
2: Hello.
1: Hello.
2: Bell?
1: Yes. Turn your radio off, please.
2: I do. I have it off.
1: Where are you?
2: I'm in Marshall, Texas.
1: Marshall, Texas. Now, see, that's not New Haven, Connecticut. That's not in Kearney, Nebraska. That's Marshall, Texas.
2: Right, but I had a favor to ask.
1: What?
2: You were talking about you were going to be taking a trip to Russia.
1: I am.
2: And I was wondering if it's possible if you could pick me up a babushka doll. And I pay you for it.
1: Yeah, sure. I've heard that story before. So I go get myself a little doll, and I come home, and some customs guy wraps it on the table, and white powder comes tumbling out, and I'm gone forever, and it's because of you.
2: How about a picture of a restroom there in the hotel?
1: Well, look, I'll work on it. I gotta go. We're holding this line for people in New Haven and Kearney, Nebraska. Bring home a doll. See, they tell you don't do that. Don't do that. Don't carry things for other people. Well, I was getting it for this lady in Texas. Yeah, right, son. Tell it to the judge. East of the Rockies, you're on the air. Hello.
3: Art, I'm calling from Kearney, Nebraska.
1: Yes, sir.
3: If you please let me turn my radio down, I appreciate it.
1: All right, yep, go right ahead. Kearney,
3: okay,
1: Nebraska.
3: Okay, thank you, Art. Art, I listened to you a little while ago. You were talking about that we may, as in the United States, go to war with Iran.
1: I think eventually it's inevitable, yes.
3: Yeah, but well, Art, I think the United States has already done that. They just did it to another country, which was Iraq.
1: Well, I don't know how to break this to you, sir, but Iran is not Iraq. Iran is Iran. Iraq is Iraq. Look at the map. You'll see them.
3: Okay.
1: All right. Thank you very much for the call. West of the Rockies, you're on the air. Hello.
4: Good morning, Art. This is Vince from Phoenix.
1: Yes, sir.
4: And Phoenix. I wonder if you can bring back something from Russia, too.
1: What?
4: How about some Alexandrite?
1: Some Alexandrite?
4: Yeah.
1: What's that?
4: It's a very expensive stone, but that's not why I called. The militia, the quote-unquote militia thing that occurred here today, I don't liken unto a normal militia movement. In
1: well,
4: fact,
1: that, you know, every time it's a militia, the militias call up and say...
4: I'm not militia.
1: I know, I understand,
4: okay.
1: But what
4: okay.
1: I'm saying is every time there is a story on militias, people call and say, it's not the militias.
4: Well, it doesn't make sense to me that any self-righteous militia or one who chooses to protect the Constitution would need explosives. Okay?
1: Yeah.
4: We discussed this today at work, and the only term that I could use for this particular group was more of a terrorist group than anything else. I don't agree with the use of the term as a militia. It doesn't fit my definition of what a militia should be.
1: Well, they call themselves a militia.
4: Well, that's fine. And you've got the Hamas who can call themselves a militia too, but we all have a different perspective on that from the outside.
1: Mm-hmm. You think Phoenix is fairly shocked?
4: Without question. Yeah, it was a major topic of discussion at my work today. And yeah,
1: I bet it was.
4: There was a lot of concern concerning this type of... a thing going on in our own backyard, as was stated earlier.
1: Mm-hmm. Well, I'm glad they got him.
4: Well, I am too.
1: And I sure hope that our country doesn't turn into a place that, you know, approximates Bosnia.
4: Agreed. And to be quite honest, I hope that they have the guts to go forth and charge these people under the Terrorism Act. or the new laws that they passed on those. Because I think that there's no way that anybody in their right mind, even themselves, could call themselves a militia, just judging by the arsenal that they had.
1: All right, sir. I appreciate the call. Well, you know, I thought a lot about this. I mean, they are calling themselves a militia. Or did the media dub them a militia? No, I think they called themselves a militia. The Viper Militia. There's a name for you. Has it really come to the point where this many people have decided the only way to, you know, to change things is going to be with bombs and bullets? Terrorism. Boy, what a lousy country this will be. You don't think it can happen here? Oh, wrong. Absolutely wrong. All right, again, I am holding open my line for the listeners of WELI and KGFW in Kearney, Nebraska. WELI is our new affiliate in New Haven. If you're in one of those two places only, call us at 1-800-825-5033. If, on the other hand, you are in Phoenix, then call us at 1-800-618-8255. We're trying to get some feedback from Phoenix, and we're obviously going to be successful in that.
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0: East of the Rockies, you're on the air. Hi.
1: Hey.
0: Hey, where are you, sir?
1: I'm in Connecticut.
0: All right.
1: I was out with a friend tonight, and he started talking about what's happening to the honeybees. Did you hear anything about that?
0: Oh, yes. A great percentage of domestic honeybees are gone.
1: Uh-huh.
0: Almost all of the wild honeybees are gone.
1: Uh-huh. So what is this? Is this, like, something that's very important, or?
0: Well, it depends on how you view the process of pollination.
1: That's what I said.
0: I would say it's fairly important, yes.
1: Uh-huh.
0: There is apparently some sort of disease.
1: It's a mite.
0: Yeah, mite that is affecting them.
1: Uh-huh.
0: But it's mighty worrisome, in my opinion.
1: They said they all died, and like 90% of them died already.
0: That's what I've heard, yes.
1: Yep. That's crazy.
0: So there's a lot of what's going on in our world right now. Frogs are disappearing. A lot of the weather patterns are certainly changing. There's a lot going on.
1: Yeah. Well, just wanted to see if you had anything else to say about it.
0: All right, sir. Thank you for the call. That's Connecticut. Yeah, sure. Got a lot to say about it. I think these are indicators that something's up. Remember what Major Dames said. West of the Rockies, you're on the air. Hello.
2: Hello, Art.
0: Hi.
2: This is Larry in Glendale, Arizona.
0: Glendale, Arizona.
2: Yeah, just on the other side of Phoenix, street sign in between us.
0: Down there in Viper Country.
2: Yeah. Hey, they kind of lucked out on that one. Somebody ran into these guys when they were practicing in their fatigues up in Prescott or someplace up in there. And then they've also been out in the desert doing bombs. But these guys...
0: That's what I heard. They were out in the desert.
2: Them, you know, what they were doing, and these guys, bombs, the military ran them off, okay, in these fatigues. So then they reported these guys, and then they've got an ATF agent in the group.
0: Ah.
2: Kind of undermined them there a little bit. So they infiltrated them, and that's how they found out. So we were real lucky on that.
0: That is lucky.
2: Yeah,
0: it really is, but I bet it shook up a lot of people down there.
2: Oh, man, I couldn't believe it when I heard it. I'm talking on one of your VTech portable phones from Bob King.
0: Yes.
2: Love the phone.
0: Of course.
2: So does General, my cat, the male. He keeps wanting to jump at the... He keeps stabbing at the little aerial.
0: Well, that's because it wiggles in a very cat-like fashion.
2: Yeah, so he loves it, too.
0: All right. Well, don't let him chew your end. I'll tell you, cats are pretty bad about that. I've got, I used to have, still have, really, a microphone with a little mic sock at the end of it, and I hold the mic sock over the microphone with a rubber band and some tape, and there is something about a mic sock that cats like. It's chewable, it's inviting, it's impossible, in fact, for a cat to ignore. So I'm continually putting on new mic socks because they chew it up. Mic socks. Yum, yum, yum. Cats. East of the Rockies, you're on the air. Good morning. Where are you calling from, please?
3: This is Eric from Omaha, Nebraska.
0: Omaha? Yes, sir?
3: I need to make a correction. There's a lot of people in the audience are kind of, I guess, liars, maybe. The pronunciation is Kearney, Nebraska, not Kearney.
0: Well, I had it wrong. Kearney, huh?
3: A lot of your people are calling in and saying you're from Kearney and they're, or Kearney, and it's not.
0: Kearney. Kearney, Nebraska. All right, thank you very much. I appreciate that. Kearney, Nebraska. New Haven, Connecticut. I know I've got that one right, but I didn't know about Kearney. Could have been Kearney, but it's Kearney. Okay, got that down, I guess. West of the Rockies, you're on the air. Hello.
4: Hi, Art. Bill in Phoenix.
0: Hello, Bill.
4: My own feeling on this Viper bit,
0: uh-huh.
4: I would rather sort of wait and see what the facts as they come out in court.
0: Yes.
4: Rather than make a judgment based on all the hype. About 6 months ago, when the Freeman bit was coming down, they had another, I guess you'd say, raid on a so-called militia member in a Freeman that was stockpiling ammunition and arms and all that. It turned out to be a 65-year-old dentist.
0: Well,
4: they stun-grenade his home.
0: Yes, in
4: and
0: this,
4: dropped
0: but,
4: all charges.
0: Yes, but in this particular case, sir, they have a videotape detailing exactly how to place the explosives and so forth to bring down buildings in your town.
4: I'll tell you, using 400 pounds of ammonium nitrate to bring down the buildings mentioned is sort of like saying, let's take out an M1A1 tank with a 22.
0: Oh, I agree with you, and I'm not saying that they could have or would have taken out all of those buildings. That was their target list, and they were obviously intent on taking out some of them. It was also an instructional videotape so that other people might learn how to take down buildings. So, that's right. I mean, that 400 pounds, as far as I know, would not have done the job. But it would have made a big bang. 400 pounds, that'd be a big bang. East of the Rockies, you're on the air. Hi.
5: Hello, this is Sam from Fairview, Connecticut.
0: All right, welcome to the program, Sam.
5: I understand that you own guns.
0: Yes, I do.
5: And I believe I heard you say one time that they would have to pry your gun out of your cold, dead hand.
0: I see.

0: By the time,
1: what do you mean, okay? Do you take the Second do you take the Second Amendment seriously?
0: Yes, I do.
1: Which part of the Second Amendment don't you understand?
0: By the time these people get to your front door, it's already late. You're already in a situation like Waco. You're holed up.
1: Well, there are some things worth dying for, sir, and if they are going to truly subvert the Constitution on a national basis, then there is going to be a revolution.
0: Military and other agencies like CIA, FBI have think tanks where they go through what if. What if there was a war between, a civil war between liberals and conservatives, or gun owners and non-gun owners? The liberals who don't want any guns in their house, don't want us to have guns in our houses, if there's a war between the liberals and the conservatives who have guns, the liberals will lose because they don't have any guns. They don't have anything to shoot if there's any kind of revolution or civil war.
1: All right. Well, thank you. But that isn't the way it's going to come down. If there's going to be a conflict, obviously, the way it's shaping up, it's going to be between right-wing fanatic groups and our government. And I don't think this has a thing to do with a war between liberals and conservatives. Most liberals, most conservatives, are more or less in the middle, believe it or not. Now, just because on a talk show you hear from each radical fringe doesn't mean that that's representative. The majority of the people in America are still in the middle. So could there be a conflict? Yes. Between what groups? Well, probably right-wing, radical, possibly even left-wing radical under the right circumstances, but mainly right-wing radical groups, and the government. Do I think they're going to go around, collect the guns, negate the Second Amendment? No, I don't. If they were to do so on a national basis, I believe there would be a revolution. Just like if the government suddenly said there is no longer freedom of speech. All right? All these talk shows will hereby be closed down. Freedom of speech is now negated. There'd be a revolution, wouldn't there? So I hope that answers your question. East of the Rockies, you're on the air.
2: Yes, Art. I wonder if I can ask you to...
1: Well, where are you, sir?
2: I'm in San Antonio, Texas.
1: All right. We're holding this line open now for New Haven, Connecticut, and Kearney, Nebraska. So call us after the top of the hour. West of the Rockies, you're on the air. Hi.
3: Mr. Bell.
1: Yes.
3: My name is Nick. I'm from Phoenix.
1: Yes, sir.
3: I'd like to tell you something concerning the whole Peoria aspect. Not only is it frightening and nerve-wracking, it's also embarrassing. I mean, I'm originally from California, and people just don't know what a beautiful state Arizona is.
1: Yes.
3: And it really hurts. It really, really hurts. I am 23 years old, and I'm actually frightened about these militia groups.
1: Pretty shocked when you heard the thing about the Viper?
3: It's scary. I first heard it clocking on going into work, and it's terrifying. It really, really is, especially when you live 25, 30 minutes away from these targets.
1: Well, I'm with you. I think it's frightening, and I think that we're going to have to do something about it, or one day we are going to have an America that people just frankly don't believe can be. They don't think it can happen here. They're wrong. It can.
3: It can. And parents and grandparents used to say, you know, in America's future, it's going to be tougher on our kids. I'll tell you right now, it's actually happening. It really is.
1: I know. Thank you very much for the call. It really is happening now. The caller is correct. East of the Rockies, you're on the air. Hello.
4: All right.
1: Yes.
4: It's Thomas, truck driver. Been picking you up out of South Carolina and East Tennessee off of 1100.
1: Well, I appreciate that, but we're holding this open right now for Connecticut.
4: I got out of the truck and had to come in to pay phone, so I didn't know.
1: Oh, I see. We've been saying that for the last half hour. I appreciate your call, sir, but I got to move on.
4: Thanks, sir.
1: All right, take care. West of the Rockies, you're on the air. Hello.
5: Hey, Art. It's Mike in Phoenix.
1: Hi, Mike.
5: Yeah, I was calling about this so-called militia group, the Vipers here.
1: Yes.
5: Yeah, I would have to say I wouldn't really consider them a militia group. Discussing their intent, I would consider them a group of criminals.
1: Well, they call themselves a militia.
5: Yeah, but if I were to run a stoplight and call myself the president, it wouldn't make me one.
1: That's right. Well, what makes a militia then?
5: Well, according to United States Code, I believe Section 10, anyone between the ages

0: of, I believe, 17 and 47.
1: Would they not be included?
0: Well, yeah, they would fall into that. But
1: I rest my case.
0: Yeah, but that would mean the media who's saying all these horrible things about the militia, they're the militia too.
1: Oh, that's true. Absolutely correct.
0: But these guys are just a bunch of criminals, as far as I'm concerned. I mean, anybody going around discussing and making active plans to blow up.
1: Okay, let's look at what they believe, all right? They believe that it's time to begin killing people and blowing things up because the government is that far out of control. That's what they believe.
0: Yeah, but it's not that far out of control. The way to fight the government's doing is at the polls.
1: That's exactly correct, yes. You bet.
0: Yeah, is get your voice heard, vote. I mean, these militia groups, what they need is some good people. Some of these real militia groups, if anybody's listening from a real militia group, you guys need to go out and educate the public in good things like CPR, first aid, get some good press.
1: Mm-hmm.
0: They need to go out and do that.
1: It is true. They've not been getting good press, have they?
0: Yeah, they should go out and do something good for the community and say, look, we're all not a bunch of maniacs, blowing things up.
1: Mm-hmm.
0: I mean, right now I wouldn't want to be associated with a militia group, and I'm not eligible. I'm a member of the National Guard. In fact, one of the buildings they planned to blow up was very close to where I do duty once a month.
1: That's right. That's exactly right. The armory building there?
0: Yeah, that was just up the hill.
1: I imagine this is going to cause a lot of thinking there in Arizona, isn't it? A lot of people are going to sit down and think about this.
0: And unfortunately, it probably caused a lot of negative thinking. They've been throwing a lot of liberal laws out here lately. Just in Mesa, they just passed a no smoking anywhere public ban, which I think is kind of a...
1: You mean even outside?
0: Outside, in parking lots, on the sidewalk.
1: That's insane.
0: Yeah.
1: Absolutely
0: insane. There's a lot of people trying to make this like California West. I mean,
1: all right, listen, I've got to run, sir. I know you were part of the West, and now it's like you're part of California.
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1: Good morning, everybody. Well, here we go. Hi, Art. Yes, it is true. You cannot smoke in public in Mesa, Arizona. About the only place you can smoke is in your home, which may be short-lived. Only bars have an exception. My idea is that if you cannot smoke in public, then how come the stores there sell cigarettes? What do you do with them? Well, I just got a call from somebody who lives in Mesa who said, you can smoke. Actually, you can walk down the sidewalk and smoke. Is that true or not? That you can't smoke in line, even if you're outside waiting to get into a restaurant or, you know, a movie or something like that, you're not allowed to smoke. Even outside. But you, I'm led to understand you can smoke on the sidewalk. Is that true? Or is that false? I guess I'd better try to hear from some people in Mesa. Let me hold open the line for Mesa. I want to talk to Mesa. Mesa people, is it true? Can you or can you not go down the sidewalk and smoke? Art, since I didn't catch the first 2 hours of your show tonight, I assumed you had probably already talked about the earthquake here in the Bay Area Sunday night. Yet a caller this last hour from San Rafael said he was still waiting for it. In case you haven't heard, there was a 3.5 quake in Northern California Sunday at 9:33 p.m. It was centered 7 miles north-northwest of Pacifica in the San Andreas fracture area. I believe this would be within the 70-mile radius of San Jose, as Mr. Berkland mentioned Friday night. Tim in Foster City. Oh, yes, indeed. And I did talk about it, and yes, it is definitely a hit. West of the Rockies, you're on the air.
2: Art Bell?
1: Yes.
2: Hi.
1: Hi.
2: I'm 13, and my name's Ethan, and I listen to you in Oregon.
1: 13 years old, up at 3 o'clock in the morning?
2: Well, it's summer.
1: That's true.
2: Yeah, and
1: how late? What time do you get up during the day?
2: Well, I set my alarm for 10, but I usually sleep in.
1: Till noon, 1 o'clock?
2: Yeah, me and my friend are both like that.
1: I see.
2: We're going out to buy fireworks tomorrow, but...
1: You are?
2: Yeah.
1: Are you allowed... What kind of fireworks can you get up there?
2: Well, there's still one kind that, make a bang.
1: Really?
2: And they're called Hell's a Poppin'.
1: They're called what?
2: Hell's a Poppin'.
1: Hell's a Poppin'?
2: Yeah, and you can get them, like, in the store and stuff.
1: Huh. Well, that's pretty good. Here we've got a whole bunch of ones that go bang.
2: Yeah. My friend goes up to Indian reservations, and they can sell whatever they want.
1: That's right.
2: And he gets all sorts of M90, well, not M90s, like black
1: really?
2: Caps and stuff.
1: I haven't had a good M80 or 90 in a long time.
2: Oh, we do them every year, because his dad, when he was a little boy, did them all the time, so he still has a whole bunch left.
1: No, you got to be very careful.
2: Yep. And
1: it's fun.
2: I've been meaning to call, but I haven't tried till now because I heard that guy talk about Dr. Laura Schlesinger.
1: Yes, uh-huh.
2: And it's kind of funny because I can hear my mom listening to it in the other room.
1: Yes.
2: Every night I listen to you and she listens to her.
1: So it's like war of the talk shows, huh?
2: Yeah, pretty much. I try to get her to listen to you and she's tried to get me to listen to her.
1: Well... You're in the right place.
2: Yep.
1: Just tell her... No, you better not tell her that.
2: Yeah.
1: All right, thank you very much for the call, and take care. I have never heard Dr. Laura Schlesinger, so I really can't comment. I've never heard her. And so there you are. I think she's usually on during the day, isn't she? East of the Rockies, you're on the air.
3: Yeah, hi, this is Ann, and I live in St. Louis.
1: Hi, Ann.
3: And I was just wanting to know, how is Comet doing?
1: Oh, Comet is doing very well indeed.
3: Good.
1: I've got a picture of Comet up on the internet.
3: Oh, well, I don't have a computer.
1: On the next newsletter, Comet will be there.
3: Oh, great. Okay, good. I get your newsletter.
1: There you go.
3: Okay, great. And also, one more thing. I heard that Elizabeth Dole, she took a leave of absence.
1: There you go.
3: Okay. Thanks a lot.
1: Thank you. There you go. Took a leave of absence from the Red Cross. So, I heard that Elizabeth Dole made an appointment with Bob Dole to discuss the campaign. She had to make an appointment with him and come into his office like anybody else to discuss the campaign. Isn't that something? Imagine that. yes. West of the Rockies, you're on the air. Hello.
4: Yes, I wanted to comment on the Mesa.
1: Are you in Mesa?
4: I'm in Phoenix, which Mesa is a suburb of Phoenix.
1: That's right.
4: And I wanted just to mention that the undertow, I think, that nobody has mentioned about Mesa is the Mormon temple. There is quite an influence in Mesa.
1: Yeah, but look, that's true. There's a lot of Mormons there. A lot of Mormons here. But even up in Salt Lake City, you can smoke.
4: Well, sure. But, you know, I don't know other than the fact that some of that is attributable to the Mormon church and their Puritan values.
1: Well, then you would think they would have similar laws up in Salt Lake City, wouldn't
4: you? Well, maybe you will have.
1: But, I mean, first in Mesa?
4: But, first of all, as I understand it, you cannot smoke on the street.
1: Really?
4: Only in the car and in your home.
1: Really?
4: And I have an...
1: I'm getting conflicting information on that. Keith, who runs my webpage, called me. He lives in Mesa. And he was trying to defend Mesa. And he said, oh, no, you can smoke on the sidewalk.
4: No, I don't think that's accurate at all. From what I've heard, the only two places that you can smoke are in your car and in your home. Any other place is prohibited. I have an 82-year-old mother who is blessed with good health. She smokes, and she absolutely will not go into Mesa anymore. She found herself in a store, in a retail store, realized it was Mesa, and walked out. She likewise won't even drive. She tries to drive around Mesa now. But just wanted to mention the fact.
1: All right, I'll tell you what. I'm going to open the line for people in Mesa. We'll go right to the heart of the problem and find out how.
4: Well,
1: that?
4: I hope you hear from a lot more people in Mesa.
1: All right,
4: even though it's predominantly, it may not be predominantly Mormon anymore because it has such a huge growth. Nevertheless. The predominant politics and who runs the town are the Mormons. It has to do with their Puritan values. And I really appreciate the Mormons. I think they have a lot of fine values in their religion and everything. So I'm not criticizing them for that purpose, but I do believe that that has an influence.
1: All right, thank you. Well, maybe it does. Who knows? We'll be right back.
0: Somewhere in Time with Art Bell continues, courtesy of Premier Networks.

0: right. I hereby restrict my West of the Rockies line to people in Mesa only. Mesa. Anybody not in Mesa, do not call that number. If you're in Mesa, call now at 1-800-618-8255. Let us straighten this out now. 1-800-618-8255. Is it or is it not true that you can smoke or not? Can you not smoke on the sidewalk, walking down the street? Yes or no? Mesa, Arizona only. Good morning. Are you in Mesa? Hello there. No, you're not. See? Somebody calling, trying to sneak in. That line is hereby restricted to Mesa, Arizona. Are you in Mesa, Arizona?
1: Yes.
0: You are?
1: I'm Jeremy from Mesa.
0: Jeremy from Mesa.
1: Yes.
0: Okay, Jeremy, what is the story?
1: Well, it's my understanding that it is publicly restricted as far as on the street, anywhere, but as the lady you just spoke to, in your house and in your car. That's the understanding I have of the law that took effect as of July 1st.
0: July, in other words, as of yesterday?
1: Correct.
0: Oh, man. All right, I appreciate the call. That's one. You've got to be kidding. How can they do that? How can they do that? On the sidewalk? Well, let's hello there. Are you in Mesa?
2: No, I was calling from Salt Lake, actually.
0: Okay. Are you guys allowed to smoke in Salt Lake?
2: No, we are not allowed to smoke in any public places, which...
0: How about going down the sidewalk?
2: Walking down the sidewalk would be considered a public place. It's not strictly enforced, however.
0: All right, do you have your radio on?
2: Yes, I do. I'm sorry.
0: Turn it off, please. It's really a pain in the neck.
2: Okay.
0: That's better.
2: So I just, you had mentioned that why start in Mesa, and the whole state of Utah, it is illegal to smoke in any public place.
0: What?
2: Yes.
0: As of when?
2: Years ago.
0: Well, that's it. I'm not coming up to Utah.
2: Yeah, well, you know, that happens, and they were worried about that with the Olympics coming in 2002 and with all that odd liquor laws up here.
0: Mm-hmm.
2: But you can smoke in private clubs, which is what a bar has to be in order to serve alcohol. You have to be a member of that club.
0: Really?
2: Yes.
0: Wow.
2: So I wanted to let you know about that.
0: All right.
2: It may have been some Mormon influence down there. Who knows?
0: Yeah, who knows? All right, thank you. All right, that line is now restricted to Mesa, Arizona. I'm bound and determined to find out the truth. Can you or can you not smoke on a sidewalk in Mesa, Arizona? Hello, are you in Mesa, Arizona? You're on the air. Hello? No, you're not. See, people trying to cheat. I want people in Mesa, Arizona only. 1-800-618-8255. Hello, are you in Mesa, Arizona?
3: Yeah.
0: Well, you're on the air.
3: Cool. Yeah, it's true that you can't smoke in public places.
0: Does that mean the sidewalk?
3: Yes.
0: It does.
3: I believe so. I mean, actually, I heard like 60 to 70 feet from any type of building that
0: what?
3: You can't smoke.
0: What?
3: Yeah, I'm serious. I don't even know what the fines are if you're caught smoking, but...
0: What do they do to you?
3: I have no idea.
0: Do they... Perhaps they put you in a block and whip you?
3: No. well, Mesa, who knows?
0: All right, thank you. There's another person who claims he's in Mesa. I wish I knew a good test so I could really know if people are in Mesa. How can I know? Make them name a landmark or something. That's what I'll do. Good morning. Are you in Mesa, Arizona?
4: Yes, I am.
0: You are?
4: Yes,
0: what is your first name?
4: Dave.
0: Dave, name a famous landmark in Mesa so I can know you're really in Mesa.
4: Oh, well, you caught me.
0: You're not in Mesa. See? Total jerk. Total jerk. Lying his butt off just to get on the air. West of the Rockies, are you in Mesa, Arizona? Hello there. No, see, another wannabe. East of the Rockies, you're on the air. Hello.
5: Yes, sir, concerning making laws.
0: Yes.
5: In different places, they have different laws.
0: That's a true statement.
5: Okay, but now the Bible never changes, Art, but these laws
0: the Bible?
5: Of man, they change.
0: Well, so it would seem, yes.
5: So it's according to where you are and according to whoever's enforcing those
0: so
5: laws.
0: So then where in the Bible does it say you can't smoke?
5: Nowhere.
0: Yeah, there you are.
5: It's not in there. Yeah, but there's a lot of other things that's not in there also that people try to say is in there, you know. But anyway, the Bible is the way to go, Art. We need to...
0: Well, when Moses brought the Ten Commandments down, did it say anything about smoking?
5: No, sir.
0: No, it didn't. All right.
5: Art, I tell you, when it comes down to these political groups, you know, you have the left and you have the right. But you have the center of the road, which is the kingdom that Christ set up. Now, we should be under that kingdom, and we should...
0: Trying to tell me that Christ was a middle of the roader, huh?
5: Sure, he set up a kingdom.
0: All right, sir, thank you. But it should have been... Well, a kingdom should have been a democracy. Good morning, are you in Mesa, Arizona? Nope. See? Mesa only. I'm telling you, Mesa only. At 1-800-618-8255, and I will make you prove you're in Mesa. West of the Rockies, you're on the air. Are you in Mesa? Yes, he's listening to his radio. Another pretender. East of the Rockies, you're on the air. Hello.
6: Hello, Art?
0: Yes.
6: Art, I'm from Minneapolis.
0: Minneapolis, all right.
6: Yeah. I want to discuss political things with you.
0: What political things?
6: Well, a few nights ago, you had a caller... that said Newt Gingrich's budget. You remember that?
0: That said what?
6: On Newt Gingrich's budget.
0: What about it?
6: A minute and a half kids are starving.
0: Oh, yes.
6: The Newt Gingrich budget never went through.
0: I know, but, you know, that's what he accused.
6: He accused it, but the budget never went through, so how could the kids be starving?
0: Well, they're theoretically starving.
6: No, but he was blaming it on Newt Gingrich.
0: I know.
6: Yeah,
0: I know. I think I said at the time it was ridiculous.
6: Well, yes, you did. Uh-huh. But the point was that the budget had never been passed.
0: It's a good point, sir. Thank you. Yes, indeed. Correct. West of the Rockies, are you in Mesa?
7: Yes, I am, sir.
0: Okay, is your radio off?
7: Yes, it is.
0: Can you name a famous landmark in Mesa?
7: Mesa Community College, which I currently attend.
0: Good enough. All right, you should know... What is the current law in Mesa as of July 1st?
7: It is that you cannot smoke on the streets at all, either. You can only smoke in your car and in your house.
0: Are you sure of that?
7: And it did start today.
0: Really?
7: Yes.
0: That's
7: horrible. Which is
0: horrible.
7: Weird, because Mesa is very much a part of the Quickening, because it has, especially Mesa Community College.
0: Yes.
7: There's lots of drugs and lots of kids running around and stuff like that. And it's,
0: Does this mean only cigarettes, or can you walk down the streets of Mesa smoking a joint?
7: Well, no, of course not.
0: I'm just kidding.
7: Thank you, sir. I'll see you later.
0: Thank you. All right, so there is somebody from Mesa who says it's true. You can't even smoke on the sidewalk. You can't smoke on the street in Mesa. Wow. Woo! That is a little Nazi-like for my taste. That's what I said to Keith. He said, well, I've been called that before. Yeah, me too. It's an inside joke. West of the Rockies, you're on the air.
8: How you doing, Art?
0: Where are you in Mesa?
8: I'm about a half a mile from Mesa Amphitheater, just going into work.
0: All right. Well, that means you're really in Mesa. All right. So is what everybody's saying true?
8: It sure is. The way I understand it from reading the paper and from listening to... talk radio down here, that you're got to be within, if you're within 15 feet of a public building, you can't smoke, which covers the sidewalk.
0: Oh, my God. So, oh, my. How are people in Mesa taking it?
8: Well, I guess the non-smokers, for the most part, the non-smokers are just kind of figures that everybody else is just blowing smoke, I suppose. A lot of the smokers are really ticked off about it. I used to smoke. I don't smoke anymore, and I really think it's none of their business. If somebody wants to walk down the sidewalk.
0: What are they going to do? I mean, if they catch somebody smoking on the sidewalk, what are they going to do to them?
8: Sidewalk police, I don't know. Maybe in Mesa, who knows what they're going to do. I don't know how they're going to enforce it. It's a screwy law.
0: I'm saddened. It's part of the Quickening.
8: Yeah.
0: Thank you very much. There's another Mesa call. Well, you know what my schedule is. God, there's no smoking on the sidewalk? You've got to be kidding. But I guess you're not. Unbelievable. East of the Rockies, you're on the air. Hi.
9: Hey. Hi, Mel. This is Clint from Stevens Point, Wisconsin.
0: Again. Yes, sir.
9: Hey, about them guys out there in Arizona, I'm glad they caught them before it got, into another standoff situation and stuff like that.
0: Well, or worse yet, until a bunch of innocent people were killed.
9: Really? Another thing, you guys are talking about weird, dumb laws. The city of Madison, Wisconsin, last week, I guess it was, passed a law that said no intoxicated people can be in bars. Absolutely true, I swear to God.
0: So in other words, it does not matter whether you've got a designated driver or not, you can't get drunk in a bar?
9: That's right. They can't even, the bartenders were all told not to serve intoxicated people in the bars.
0: I wonder how they make that judgment.
9: I don't know. I wonder how they can enforce it. You know, where you're supposed to go to drink now. Either your home or you can't be on the street because that's public drunkenness.
0: Well, maybe the bars will have to have a little breathalyzer machine right there by the door.
9: Yeah.
0: And every time you finish your drink, you've got to go over. And once you reach a certain level, they've got to say no.
9: Yeah, there you go. Another thing, I listened to you on 1110 out of Omaha, Nebraska up here, but it comes in real in and out sometimes. Do you know of a local affiliate up north here? Maybe I could pick you up a little better.
0: Well, where are you?
9: Stevens Point, Wisconsin.
0: Stevens Point. Let me see. It seems to me that WSPO in Stevens Point carries the show.
9: Okay, cool.
0: That's 1010 on the dial.
9: 1010.
0: Yep.
9: Thanks, Art.
0: You're welcome, sir. Take care. Right there in your own town. And you're straining to hear it from a long ways away, huh? All right. Well, I've taken enough calls that I guess I believe what I'm hearing. So there you are. You've got to be careful what you vote for.
10: This is Premier Networks. That was Art Bell hosting Coast to Coast AM on this Somewhere in Time.

0: Now, we take you back to the past on Art Bell Somewhere in Time.
1: All right, well, Richard, who says he's too damn close to Mesa, writes the following. Yes, it is true. You cannot smoke in Mesa except in your car or your home. Outside is forbidden also. There is a $200 fine if you're caught more than once. Yikes. They're going for soft enforcement now. Warnings and such at the moment. KFYI has been making fun of Mesa all day long on the broadcast. No kidding. Although the restaurants and bars will lose patrons, also bowling alleys and such, it does not matter to Mesa Gestapo. They've already lost several conventions that have canceled. We used to go to Mesa restaurants, but no more, of course. As I said, he signs it, Richard, too damn close to Mesa. Oh, Mesa, what have you done? Hello, Art. Mesa lost two conventions months ago when they found out the ban had passed. The conventions were small, but indicative of things to come. One was $24,000, the other $120,000. Well, that's pretty big. The weak-minded sheep support these bans because they like to impose their lifestyles on everybody else's freedom. They will someday find out this was just a test on social manipulation. For instance, how to control the minds of people. Maybe divide this country by targeting and singling out lifestyles, then planting this seed of hate through the government-run media. What's next? How about fat people buying fatty foods? That's a good point. Or maybe in Mesa, if you're too skinny, they will know that you're smoking and you will be under arrest, because we all know that when people stop, they gain weight. Man. That's awful. I mean, that really sucks. The way I understand it, going down the sidewalk in the city of Mesa, which is a pretty big city, you can't smoke. That's crazy. What has happened to us? Have we lost our collective minds? I'm telling you.
2: The end is near.
1: West of the Rockies, you're on the air.
3: Hi, Art.
1: Hello.
3: Hi, I was just calling about the smoking laws.
1: Yes, sir.
3: And I used to work down in L.A. County, and you're talking about the fines. Back in the 80s when I quit smoking, the reason why I quit smoking was partly because of the fines. If you got caught smoking in buildings, it was a $100 fine. Second violation, $200. Third violation, $300.
1: Fourth violation, and they do to you what the Saudis did to those four guys over there. Lop your head off.
3: Exactly.
1: So, now let me see you light one up.
3: No, thank you.
1: Used to be in the old days, before they were going to execute you, you were allowed to have a last cigarette.
3: Oh, now it's against the law.
1: I guess so, huh?
3: That's right. So, anyway, that you like that information. Don't come to California if you're a smoker.
1: Yeah, all right. Thank you.
3: Okay,
1: all right. Or this. Hi, Art. I think this smoking ban in Mesa will make a good test for the U.S. Supreme Court. Yeah, me too. Dave in La Mesa, California. Me too. I mean, this is basic freedom. When you're talking about sidewalk outside, then you're talking about basic freedom, as far as I'm concerned. You know, this shouldn't be anybody's business. Mesa, you screwed up. I can understand inside public buildings. Okay. Even restaurants, if you want to get crazy. Okay. But outside on the sidewalk? In the city? Oh, come on. Oh, come on, folks. First time caller line, you're on the air.
4: Yes, this is Brad in Mesa, Arizona.
1: Hey, Brad.
4: Yes, I was just calling on the smokers' law. They have the law is in effect as of July 1st. I'm told it's not really going to be heavily enforced.
1: Are you a smoker?
4: No, not anymore. Mm-hmm. But the fact is, if they wanted to enforce it, they could. They have a lot of bicycle patrol. They have a lot of police on bicycles, so it would be easy to drive up on somebody and slap a ticket on them. It is going to be a $200 fine after the second offense.
1: Yikes.
4: So either Mesa wants to make a lot of money, because the population is over 300,000 in Mesa right now.
1: I wonder how the police there feel about having to, you know, look out for smokers, stop them, ticket them, warn them even once, and then ticket them.
5: If I catch you doing that again, son, it's going to be the big house.
1: You know, whatever it is they're going to do, I wonder how the cops in Mesa... Now I want to hear from a Mesa cop.
4: Well, I'm sure you'll get one online.
1: All right.
4: Quick,
1: I hereby restrict my West of the Rockies line for a Mesa cop.
4: I have a quick comment on one of the Sea Crane.
6: Yes, sir.
4: Sea Crane radios. I bought one of the TV band radio.
6: Oh, yes.
4: The small one.
6: Yeah, the TV radio, they call it.
4: Mm-hmm. Excellent reception.
6: Of course.
4: And when I get to say one thing, you don't really mention about the durability of it. I was driving to work one day.